0: Fed enables the Congress to spend our children's money and our grandchildren's money.
1: Mm-hmm.
0: If Congress did not have the ability to issue bonds, but only had the ability to issue notes, then the notes that it issued would cause the inflation that would get Congress thrown out instantly.
1: In other words, they'd commit suicide.
0: Exactly, and that's the way our forefathers intended. In other words, okay, you're the wise congressman. If you're going to authorize the creation of twice as much money as there currently exists,
1: mm-hmm.
0: then the inflation is going to be felt on your watch. We're not going to allow you to issue bonds and then sell the bonds to the, you know, think about it, a bank that creates the money to buy the bonds. So that locks in the children and the grandchildren to the debt.
1: Sure.
0: They don't have a voice in it. And the political implications of creating that debt are not felt for 10 or 20 years.
1: All right. So in other words, that's going on. Realistically, even though you might like it to occur, there is not going to be a change. We are going
0: right.
1: to obviously go on as we are. Now,
0: that's right.
1: That is going to produce a very predictable result. We
0: inflation,
1: just talked about it.
0: Yeah, very predictable.
1: And eventually some kind of crash. And what I want to talk to you about is what would occur if it all came apart. And also, of course, the coming debt ceiling hike, which is not exactly guaranteed. It is not going to be a clean hike, and if it's unclean enough, the president might even choose to veto it, and then we could be in default. And I would like to know, when we come back from the break, what would happen if we actually went into default? The unthinkable. Andrew Gause is my guest, and we shall consider the unthinkable after the break. Stay right there.
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1: This is nice, soothing music for what's about to be a not very soothing topic. The possibility of the U.S. government actually going into default. They call it the unthinkable. And I suppose it is, in a way. If people began to think it was going to occur, then she'd all come down around our ears right now. We're going to talk about that with Andrew Gause.

0: Back now, all the way to the East Coast, and Andrew Gause. Andrew, suppose this is just a what if. I know that we've got a debt ceiling hike coming up, or we face default.
1: Right.
0: Now, I think both you and I agree that they're not crazy enough, or maybe smart enough, I don't know which would be the right way to think about it, to allow default to occur. There are some who would argue you might as well let it crash and burn and rise from the ashes like the phoenix and come up with a real system. However, they won't do that. I'm sure we agree on that. They'll do what they are going to call the responsible thing.
1: I agree with you, yes.
0: Yeah. But what if? What if the president found not digestible this unclean ceiling hike, and somehow or another the default occurred?
1: Loss of sovereignty. See, the one thing that those people who say let it crash and burn don't realize, they think we're operating in a vacuum. We're going to let it crash and burn, and then we maintain the jurisdiction over the problem. But the fact of the matter is that if the federal government defaults on its treasury obligations, it will be hauled before the International Court in The Hague and foreclosed upon.
0: How do you foreclose on the U.S.?
1: The same way you foreclose on any of the other banana republics that owe more than they take in. You simply get a judgment against a debtor that doesn't pay. And in the case of an international issue, that jurisdiction falls under the World Trade Organization right in The Hague. So you cannot assume that you're going to default on your debt and then not be brought to bear. You know,
0: but I mean, practically, what would occur practically in the real world? I mean, they're not going to come and start hauling our houses away or our cities.
1: What would occur is the taxing authority would pass from the Congress to the bailing out institution. Now, I suspect the bailer would be the International Monetary Fund or perhaps the World Bank. But the way that the bailout would occur, for example, is a third party would create world currency units or North American currency units, and they would offer an exchange of these things dollar for dollar. So if you had a dollar on deposit in the banking system, they would exchange it for one of these world trade units, and then your new power of taxation would pass to this new organization, similar to the Mexican bailout. If you look at the Mexican bailout, what did the Mexicans have to do? They had to funnel all of their oil dollars through the New York Federal Reserve Bank in order to get that bailout. So we would be forced to do the same thing. We'd be forced to funnel all of our tax revenues, say, through the World Bank or through the International Bank of Settlements or something on that order.
0: One giant leap, in other words, toward the one world consolidation.
1: Well, certainly. If there are people out there who firmly believe that this nation is hell-bent towards a one world government, and if you believe that, then you should pay particular attention to what would happen in the event of a default, because that would play right into that scenario. Certainly, one of the things you need to have a one-world government is one-world currency and elimination of trade borders.
0: So that would be the way our phoenix would rise from the ashes.
1: That's right. It wouldn't rise up as a free republic with its own monetary autonomy. You know, forget that, because we would be in the court of international law, we would be a debtor nation with a judgment against us, and the creditors could move to enforce those actions, up to and including UN sanctions. Can you imagine UN sanctions?
0: I can hardly imagine that. No.
1: Exactly. You know, when we were brought into the UN, it was all tongue in cheek, so to speak. Oh, well, we're in the UN, and we have voting power, and we'll abide by their decisions, but if we don't like what they're doing, wink, wink, we'll veto it. And that's why the American people bought our membership in that body. But now, you know, with the World Trade Organization and that loss of sovereignty, who are the sanctions being put against? We the people, we the United States. And that's not what we intended, I'm sure.
0: I'm sure. My God, that's a frightening scenario.
1: It certainly is.
0: So they would eventually come and they would bail us out, as Mexico was, except on a much larger scale, of course. And we would then be in their debt.
1: That's right.
0: And they would have the power
1: to tax us. That's right. The taxing power. You know, it's a good excuse to put like a buck a. You know, of course it would start very small. You know, well, they're going to bail us out, and it's over 20 years, and we only have to pay a dollar a week or something, you know, something small.
0: Well, all right. On the day of the default, or if everybody saw it coming as inevitable, how would the market react to that?
1: Well, the door would slam shut. You know, all these people who have mutual funds, who seem to think that it, you know, you can get in and out very easily, have never tried to get out during a falling market. Everyone in a mutual fund would immediately see their asset value evaporate. If they could get a sell order through, they'd be lucky to come away with half of their money. So effectively, you'll be able to wipe out a big pile of existing monetary values and spread it out wide. Because although it's, you know, 100 or 2 mutual funds, they represent the capital of, you know, 1 million or 2 investors.
0: Mm-hmm.
1: So you catch them all in one big net, so to speak. It would be something like, you know, 4 o'clock in the morning, the break would have already been felt in Tokyo. You know, at Citibank in New York, they would know that the break is happening. The rest of America's asleep. You'd wake up 9 o'clock in the morning and, the financial markets would be in chaos. The long bond would have tanked 2, 3, maybe 4 points overnight. Gold would have shot up in multiples of its trading range and trading
0: limits. Well, that is the next question. Gold. What would happen to gold on that same day as the Treasury bonds took a dive and gold began to climb? How high do you think it would climb?
1: Well, you would see trading limits because, remember, we don't trade gold anymore. The physical possession gold market would shut down instantly because the futures market, the derivatives market, would have reached its limit for the futures market, the derivatives market. Would have reached its limit for the day and would have stopped trading. So the

0: trade were settled in the derivatives market, it would take 3.5 times all the gold that is already above the ground.
1: All right, let me stop you there because I'm not even sure I properly understand derivatives. Now, derivatives, that's very akin, very much akin to simple, straight-out gambling is the way I seem to understand it. It's what got Orange County in trouble.
0: That's right. It's options. Derivatives mean...
1: Can you explain it?
0: Yeah, I'll try to. A derivative is something that derives its value not from the item itself, but from the right to trade that item. So that if I said to you, Art, I'm going to give you the right to buy 100 ounces of gold from me in November for $425.
1: Uh-huh.
0: Even if I don't have the 100 ounces of gold, even if you have no intention of buying it, we can gamble on the price of gold.
1: It's gambling on scenarios, then.
0: That's right. It's not having physical possession of the item, but rather having a contract that derives its value from the ability to buy that item. So derivatives can be bought on bonds, on stocks, on gold, on commodities of all kinds. And that's, you're right, what got Orange County in trouble, because the treasurer of Orange County figured that interest rates were going to go down,
1: mm-hmm.
0: and he bet a bunch of money. He bought the option or the right or the obligation to buy a certain number of bonds at a certain date in the future, and when that date got there, the bonds were worth far less than what he was paying. That's how he lost all that money. So a derivatives market in gold means that if the average person today wants to buy gold, he calls up his Merrill Lynch stockbroker, whoever he does business with in stocks, and says, I want to buy gold, and the guy says, well, you can buy the gold fund or the gold stock or the gold options. No, I want the gold bars. Oh, well, we don't deal in the gold bars.
1: Wouldn't it be just as easy for the people in Orange County to have packed a whole bunch of money into a suitcase and sent the fellow up to Las Vegas?
0: That's about right. You would have probably gotten the same odds. And if you found a better professional gambler, he might have been more savvy than the treasurer there, who I understand was playing well beyond his depth.
1: Pretty low, Andrew, but not true. I'm sure true. And how did we get into this derivatives business anyway? It seems like a fairly recent invention of somebody's.
0: Right. The Federal Reserve Bank's Open Market Committee encourages the use of derivatives because they use them to shelter or to hide their financial maneuvers. In other words, if the Federal Reserve Bank of New York decides that interest rates need to go down, and in order to make them go down, they should buy bonds, thereby driving down the price.
1: Mm-hmm.
0: They are driving up the price, driving down the yield. They sell or buy derivatives of bonds. They don't want to have to actually load up on bonds. They want to be able to sell options or contracts and affect the market. And the same is true with gold. So I really believe that this entire market developed, this derivatives market, as a way to allow the big boys to manipulate the markets so that the average guy cannot figure out what's going on. If you have a sharp rise in the price of gold, everyone panics. But if through the sale of derivatives, you're able, here's the example. Let's assume everybody tomorrow panics and starts rushing out to buy gold. Normally, the price of gold would skyrocket. But if the Federal Reserve Open Market Committee can sell contracts on gold, thereby filling the demand, filling the supply, and causing the price to stay stable or at least not rise so quick, then they have the whole time that that derivative or that option runs to unwind their position. And instead of the price of gold shooting up $100 overnight, it goes up $100 over 3 months, and nobody figures out what's going on. So,
1: I picture this guy, you've seen jugglers, right?
0: That's what it is.
1: I picture this guy juggling like crazy, and every now and then somebody throws in one more orange for him to juggle, right? And one of these days, all of the oranges are going to go flopping on the floor because he just, ran out of gas.
0: That's probably where you got your admiration for the Federal Reserve, because as you see it as I do, these guys they're the best jugglers I've ever seen. and certainly Robert Rubin is the court jester, because this man has more tricks in his hat bag than I've ever seen.
1: Well, so then it comes down to, what is the average person? That's going to be valuable advice out there. As this juggling act continues, and during it, our money keeps being worth less and less and less. What does the average person do to protect themselves? What's the best thing they can do?
0: Well, the best thing they can do is slowly start.

0: their wealth into the tangible markets. You mentioned North American Trading. They're brokers of gold.
1: That's right. Numismatic Gold, yeah.
0: Exactly. Call them up and say, you know, I want to buy gold and silver coins. Find a broker that deals in lawful issued constitutional gold and silver coins and buy some. I mean, if you're not familiar with the market, familiarize yourself, because we've seen this so many times before that by now it's almost scientific. At that period from 77 to 80, for example, when inflation was raging, saw the average gold coin increase in value by 1,000%.
1: They should know, by the way, you have no connection whatsoever to North American Trading.
0: Oh, no, I just heard the
1: ad.
0: Yeah,
1: I know you did. Anyway, so in other words, slowly move into tangible assets. Now,
0: that's right.
1: Not only will it be worth money, but as the economy gets in trouble, it'll be really worth a lot more money, or a lot more trading power, or whatever is left of an economic system when the paper money ceases to be of great value.
0: That's right. Everyone knows the golden rule. That's right. Whoever has the gold makes the rules.
1: Right.
0: And in a system where there's financial chaos everywhere and people are losing their shirts to stocks and bonds and other paper type investments, tangibles shine. And the person who has those tangibles will be able to swoop in and take advantage of bargains. I mean, I remember in 1980 entire houses trading hands for $2,000 in silver quarters or for a couple of $20 gold pieces.
1: Hmm.
0: These are the types of trades that you'll be able to take advantage of if you've properly positioned yourself. Now, if you're like everybody else in stocks and bonds, you'll be trying to get out with what's left of your skin. So take a portion of your wealth and move it over to what the Constitution says is money, and that's gold or silver coins. I publish some booklets, or, you know, I'll give them away to any of your listeners who use your name. Educate yourself, find out what's going on out there, and then take action to protect yourself.
1: You've got a number people can call?
0: Oh, sure. If you mention that you heard it on Art Bell's show, I'll send you four free booklets. Now, they're entitled The Ravages of Inflation, Megaflation 2000, The Truth About Money, and Denominating Your Wealth. 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And just mention that you heard it on Art Bell's show.
1: All right. That's excellent. Well, see, now there goes your phone. I want to know about the new money, and this is an area of your expertise.
0: Sure. I wrote an article about it for the Numismatist last night.
1: What actually is going on? They printed the $100 bills, we're all hearing.
0: Right.
1: When will they begin to be distributed?
0: This month and next month.
1: Really?
0: Yeah. Well, that's according to the Federal Reserve and the Treasury. Now, they've made great pains. They actually hired Young and Rubicam, that Wall Street firm. But interestingly enough, Art, you know, the push to make people aware of it is not being done in this country, but it's rather being done overseas. You know, there's a tremendous amount of paper money circulating overseas.
1: Andrew, do you have a place you can escape to from all those phones? Because it's going to start going nuts in there.
0: Yeah, I certainly can. I shouldn't have done that.
1: Well, no, that's quite all right. That's what we're here for. And I don't mind you doing that. It's just that it's going to be distracting because it's going to be going on in the background all the time. And I'm not prepared to let you go. So we've got new $100 bills. Now, ostensibly, our government is telling us that they are printing these bills to foil the counterfeiters. And, in fact, in the Bekaa Valley in Lebanon, it's my understanding that Iran and others are quickly printing up counterfeit U.S. dollars with what I heard were actual plates they got hold of somehow. What do you know about that?
0: Well, actually, what happened was the East German Secret Service, Stasi, back in the 80s, got the engravers to do the plates. And our own Bureau of Engraving and Printing sold the Shah of Iran a printing press.
1: What?
0: Yeah.
1: What?
0: Representative Jim McCollum revealed that to the people of the United States. I found it shocking. Not only did they sell him the press, but they sent technicians over there to align it and calibrate it. And then, of course, he fell out of power. The Ayatollah Khomeini came in, and the press fell into the wrong hands, And then, of course, the East Germans got the plates down there. And so now in the Bekaa Valley in Lebanon is a printing press that prints currency that the feds refer to as supernotes because they cannot tell them apart from the authentic thing. Mm-hmm. So when the Federal Reserve Bank can't tell them apart, how on earth are you and I supposed to?
1: Well, we can't. And, you know, I hear rumors. I'm going to be traveling to Scandinavia and Russia in August. But I'm hearing rumors that in a lot of countries in Europe, they won't even take a $100 bill anymore. Is that true?
0: That is correct. It's a very curious situation. You have Republic National Bank shipping over billions of dollars in planes out of New York in $100 bills to Russia, where I understand there's over $220 billion in $100 bills circulating there alone. And then you have the other capitals of Europe being flooded with this counterfeit money from the Bekaa Valley. So you have so much in the way of $100 bills circulating in Europe that I think that, well, they understand what's going to happen a lot better than we do. I think they're going to one day, very soon, outlaw or demonetize the old $100 bill in favor of this new $100 bill. And in doing so, they'll be able to capture like $300 billion in money without ever firing a shot.
1: They are going to introduce these new $100 bills without immediately taking the old ones out, aren't they?
0: That's correct. That's what I don't understand.
1: Now, how can that not produce inflation?
0: Exactly. And think about this. If, in fact, the reason we're issuing new hundreds is because the old hundreds are being counterfeited so well that we can't tell them apart.
1: Right.
0: And if we are willing to not demonetize the old ones, but merely to trade them for the new ones, then aren't we, in effect, legalizing that counterfeiting operation? If they're going to be the only ones producing,
1: you know, you actually make me feel better because you don't seem to understand this either, and I've been struggling with it, and I feel like a dummy because I can't figure it out. Andrew, hold on. We're going to the news at the top of the hour. We'll be back. Economist Andrew Gause with us.
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0: tonight featuring Coast to Coast AM from February 9th, 1996.
1: I'm Art Bell. This is Coast to Coast AM, and we're up against a lot of deadlines, so I've got a couple of quick announcements I've got to make. The 1996 cruise to Scandinavia and Russia that we're going to take is coming up on deadline. It seems impossible to me. Impossible. But we are actually going to stop it at 200, and we're at 150. So we can take 50 more people, and then we're going to stop it. After that, in other words, let me put it this way to you. We don't want an unmanageable crowd, and it's going to be a premier cruise on the Holland America Line's Pride, the MSS Mazdam, which has cabins that make other cruise ships' cabins look like closets. This is luxury, oh, like you've never seen. We're going to Finland, Sweden, Norway, Denmark, St. Petersburg in Russia. I'm going on up to Moscow. You can trail along there if you want. See West Berlin. We'll be in London. And all in the luxury of this incredible ship. And I don't have time to go through all of it with you, but I can tell you this. The deadline to book is February 15th. If you book before February 15th, you get a copy of my book, Free, The Art of Talk, which I will autograph for you on

0: Now, back to Andrew Gause, who is... Andrew, are you an economist?
1: No, I wouldn't claim that title.
0: Okay, you are what then? What
1: I'm just I'm a person who has studied the monetary history of the United States.
0: Mm-hmm.
1: Right back to the founding of the Republic, and even before, when we were issuing continental currency, and the Coinage Act was being decided upon, and the location of the mint was being decided upon.
0: Okay, how do you delineate between your expertise and that of one who would say he is an economist?
1: Well, an economist, I guess I'd probably quote George Santayana. Those that fail to study the past are doomed to repeat it. Economists have a habit of overlooking recent history.
0: Yes, I suppose so. I would like to take, obviously, we have generated many questions. And I want to give you this. I've got a lot of faxes coming in for you, too. Dear Art, let me give you a piece of damn good advice. I believe that precious metals have their place in an investment portfolio, but before expendable income is invested in that manner, I believe it's definitely more important to have a 1 to 2 year food supply, other usable assets.
1: Yes.
0: Should this nation eventually suffer a drastic economic downturn, the people will at least have food to feed their families. Would you agree with that?
1: 100%. That's the way I was raised. I thought that almost goes without saying. You know, you should keep a well-stocked pantry and figure that, you know, if you have kids and you know that they're not doing it, figure that you better do it for them.
0: Mm-hmm.
1: Because, you know, what happens in these tough economic times is that the offspring tend to come running right back home. And if you think you have enough for you and the wife put away, when you add a hungry son and a wife or daughter-in-law and a couple of kids, you know, it'll be gone quick.
0: Sure.
1: So, yes, I'm firmly in favor of that. I believe in that. I was raised like that, and that's good sense.
2: 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Any phone numbers, websites, or contact information referenced during broadcast may have changed or may no longer be valid.
1: Advice.
0: So prepare yourself in every way.
1: That's right. You don't want to try to run to the store or try to develop a barter network after. You know, it's like buying fire insurance after the flames are licking at your heels. You want to take care of it in advance.
0: But you know, we're almost in a day and age where you can do that. They're talking now about health insurance, for example.
1: Right.
0: That you can effectively buy after you have become sick.
1: That's right.
0: It amazes me.
1: That's a good point. They force the insurers here in New Jersey. You're right. No pre-existing conditions. So if somebody has cancer, they have to insure them. I agree. But I witnessed a snowstorm here a few weeks ago that was of epic proportions.
0: Yes.
1: We had 6 feet of snow, and the people were knocking each other down in the supermarket trying to get the groceries off the shelves. And I thought to myself, this is just a little snowstorm.
0: Yeah.
1: What is going to happen in an economic emergency?
0: I know.
1: They don't even have their cupboard stocked. So
0: okay, here's another good one for you that points to the same thing, Andrew. A story from Honolulu the other day.
1: Right.
0: You saw the guy, you saw the standoff, he had a shotgun taped to the guy's back of some guy's head,
1: right.
0: Shot one fellow, then himself was finally shot by the police.
1: Mm-hmm.
0: The brother of the perpetrator of that incident said, you know, my brother didn't have a job, has a child, was down and out, what do you expect? And it blew me away. It's like, you should expect that when people get down and out, lose their job, or come on hard times, they're going to take a high-powered rifle, and they're going to start killing a bunch of people. And unfortunately, in this day and age, I am starting to believe that is what we should expect. And if we ever, I mean, what if we had something the size of the Great Depression on us?
1: Mm.
0: It'd be a slaughter out there.
1: Yes, it would. It would be survival of the fittest, and that's all the more reason not to have to venture out of your house to get a loaf of bread or milk or a method or currency of exchange. You'd be better off to take these steps in advance, stockpile a little something away, a little tangible asset, a little food to feed your family, some emergency water store. I have a tape that I put out, How to Survive the Coming Times and A Call to Arms. Both of them go delve right into that subject because that's something that we need to take responsibility for, this era of instant gratification art where whatever your needs are, they can be filled instantly.
0: Right.
1: That's not the American way. You really got to remember the story of the ant and the grasshopper. Get out there and prepare yourself.
0: All right, I want to take a few calls, if we could, and let's hop, skip, and jump around and see what's out there. Fascinating topic. East of the Rockies, you're on the air with Andrew Gauss. Hi.
3: Yeah, hi, Art. I've got one question and one comment. Andrew, I think if the economy does collapse, that the IMF or the Federal Reserve will wipe out the whole debt and create a one-world currency. And also, I heard that 401k funds hold on to them because eventually they have to go back up. I mean, they have to at least get something out of them. Could I have your comments on that? Thanks.
0: All right.
1: Yeah, I don't think that the Federal Reserve as a primary holder. See, the Federal Reserve banks hold as assets bonds of the United States. Those are their primary assets. They're not going to allow a default. That would be ludicrous. And as for 401k, you know, that's just the vehicle. The 401k is the vehicle. What's inside the 401k is what makes the difference. Now, you can put gold coins in your 401k, or you can buy stocks or bonds in your 401k. I would urge you, if you have a 401k and it contains bonds, sell them as fast as you can, and at least buy stocks or gold and silver coins.
0: All right. If you have a choice between gold and or silver. I remember the Hunt Brothers episode with silver.
1: Sure.
0: Silver has, it's gone up a few pennies or so, but it has not matched the recent rise of gold.
1: Well, that's right, in the short run. See, what happened to silver is the photographic industry, which used to use, who's the biggest number one user of silver, has taken to this electronic imaging now, this has really cut into the industrial use of silver. So silver was beaten down to like $3.70 per ounce. And it's now risen back to $5.70 an ounce based on monetary needs. So I would suggest that silver, with its traditional 15-16-to-1 ratio for gold, is far, far and away a better investment in terms of potential. Now, I would say if the choice is whether to buy silver or gold, you're not going to make a bad choice. But I think when it's all said and done, percentage-wise, silver will have outperformed gold.
0: How soon do you see silver taking a big jump?
1: Oh, I see all the metals taking a jump right now. It's all commodities, corn, bread, I mean, just any commodity that you can name. This will be the year of commodities. Next year will be the year of commodities. You'll see commodities prices in general. And everything will be done to try to beat the prices down. You might see some sideways periods, but generally the trend is up. Inflation is coming back, and it's coming back with a vengeance.
0: All right. On our first-time caller line, you're on the air with Andrew Gauss. Hi.
4: Andrew.
0: Yes.
4: How are you doing this morning?
1: Good, and you?
4: All right. Now, what's going on this morning?
0: Where are you, sir?
4: Sarasota, Florida.
0: Sarasota. All right.
4: Yep.
0: Do you have a question?
4: Yeah. What's the deal with this Pappy Cannon guy?
0: Well, he has no... obviously, you're not listening to the radio, are you?
4: No, because I'm not supposed to.
0: Well, but you weren't even listening before you called, were you?
4: No.
0: No, all right, goodbye. West of the Rockies, you're on the air with Andrew Gauss. Hello. Going once, going twice. I didn't get the right button pushed. Let's go to the wild card line. You're on the air with Andrew Gauss. Hi.
5: Hi, this is Greg from KEX in Portland.
0: Hi, Greg.
5: Hi. I was wondering, what time does your guest think that would be a good time to start investing in gold? What are some of the key signs to look for to really start taking this extremely serious?
0: Yeah, that's a good question. If we're looking for signposts, when will we know that things are going to take a downturn quickly or that is just ahead?
1: A quick rise in interest rates, not driven by the Fed. In other words, the long bond taking a dramatic beating in terms of price and a dramatic rise in terms of yield. When you see the long bond all of a sudden shoot up in a dramatic fashion, having tested its bottom and bounced off, that's your indicator that interest rates have stopped going down and will start going up. And you can look for these signs, but you're on a steady upward course, my friend. Gold and silver, coins and metals and commodities, every single tangible that I can think of is just starting to march straight up. And the momentum is there. The psychology is there. I would just look for that slow, steady price increase. And When you see gold break 450, you don't need any more confirmation than that. It's off to the races after that.
0: Really? And again, though, here we are. Is it not strange to you, Andrew, that the stock market is in this seemingly unstoppable buying frenzy and gold is rising at the same time? I can't figure that out.
1: Well, it proves to me that it's not a healthy market. If, in fact, the stock market was rising at these rates and the bond market interest rates were falling for legitimate reasons, then gold would be beaten down to its all-time low.
0: Exactly.
1: If, in fact, we're looking at a 15-year low on the bond, then you're right. Gold should be nothing. They should be throwing it out of windows.
0: But they're not.
1: But they're not. Why? Because that fuel in the stock market and the fuel in the bond market is not the result of a healthy economy, but rather the result of excess government funding, where the Treasury Secretary is taking money that's not supposed to be circulating. It's supposed to be sitting aside in a pension fund, and he is circulating it to pay the debt. That's what's causing this recent rise. If you look at the increases in the supply of real money, it's been remarkable. And that's what really fuels inflation. Remember, that's all inflation is an increase in the supply of money.
0: All right. West of the Rockies, you're on the air with Andrew Goss. Hi. Hello there. East of the Rockies, you're on the air with Andrew Goss. Hi.
6: Hi, Art. How are you doing tonight?
0: Fine. Just fine.
6: Nashville?
0: Tennessee, yes.
6: Good show tonight.
0: Thank you.
6: I just wanted to tell your guest that I certainly agree with everything you said about, you know, stockpiling your food and all that stuff. Very important. But as far as investing, do you place any importance, sir, on investing in the book Miss America by Howard Stern?
2: First-time callers, area 702-727-1222.
1: Howard strikes again.
0: Yeah, that's right. First-time caller line, you're on the air with Andrew Goss. Hi.
7: Okay, hello.
0: Hello.
7: Two things, sir. Number one, your discussion about derivatives, I guess, is such a gross oversimplification of what they are as financial instruments.
0: All right, well, let's hear...
1: That's what you need sometimes, though.
0: Yeah, let's hear your definition.
7: Of what a derivative is?
0: Yes, sir.
7: Okay, well, you're comparing... When you're talking about different options, you're talking about the Fed's use of derivatives. You're talking about really five or six different things. It's like comparing apples, oranges, and trees. The Fed does not use the derivative market as a means of controlling monetary policy for this country. That's
1: absurd. That's absurd. They most certainly do. They use the T-bond futures more than anyone else. That's a derivative, a T-bond.
7: Of course it is, but that's not the prime mode of a Fed, of Fed instrumentation. It's not using the futures market. Majority of the time the Fed is buying for foreign central banks more than for their own portfolio.
1: Are you referring to the Fed of New York now, or?
7: No, I'm talking about the Federal Reserve.
1: Yeah, which one?
7: The Fed.
1: There are 12.
7: Okay, let's talk about the Federal Reserve of New York.
1: That's who I was talking about.
0: All right, we're on the same channel. The Fed in New York.
1: The Fed of New York. The Fed of New York executes the open market committee's trades, and it does so in the derivatives market. They don't buy physical possessions.
7: You're telling me that they only use the derivatives market or the forward market to control monetary policy for this country?
1: No, that's not the only tool that they use, but it certainly is a tool that is used.
7: Of course. And you're also going to tell me that the use of the derivative market is for gambling, and you're linking that to Las Vegas.
0: I'm the guy who said that.
1: Yeah, it has proper uses. Like, for example, if the farmer wants to plant corn, and at the end of the year, he doesn't know what corn is going to be worth, so he wants the ability to sell his corn before he grows it, and that's the proper use of a derivative.
7: Well, there's no, you can't, yeah, I know, I understand why a physical hedger uses the forward market.
1: Right.
7: And that's why, the futures market was first, implemented as a risk management tool, especially for the physical owner or the long of the product.
0: Mm-hmm. All right, caller, my understanding of the runway aspect of the derivatives is kind of like a football game where you bet, for example, that Joe Montana, were he still there, would throw a 90-yard pass in the second half. You make that bet. And derivatives, when they're based on solid things, as Mr. Gaw said, are one thing. But have would you agree that they've moved off into the almost gambling area?
7: Well, the innovation of financial instrument instruments is not. I mean, you could make arguments that they've been created and especially in the last 4 or 5 years. So major investment banks can rack up huge brokerage credits and whatnot. But
0: uh-huh.
1: No,
7: there
1: it's
7: is
1: a control mechanism. I would say not. I wouldn't be that cynical to say that the only reason they even developed these instruments was to rack up profits.
0: Churning, I believe they call it churning.
7: Well, it's
1: a control mechanism. There is nothing better than the derivatives market.
0: All right, and on that note, we're going to have to take a break. Stay right there, Andrew. We'll be right back to you. My guest is Andrew Gaws. We're talking about money. Is that one close to your heart? And the economy. And we'll do more of it in a moment.
8: 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That was Art Bell hosting Coast to Coast AM on this Somewhere in Time.

0: Art Bell, Somewhere in Time.
1: We've got Andrew Goss. He says he's not an economist, but we're talking about the economy. He's got a big background, has been on more than 450 radio and television programs discussing the kind of thing we're talking about this morning. And by now, we certainly ought to have your attention.

0: On the wild card line, you're on the air with Andrew Gause. Hi.
1: Yeah, good morning, Art. Good morning, Andrew. Excellent show tonight, gentlemen.
0: Thank you. Where are you?
1: I'm calling from Los Angeles.
0: All right.
1: My question is that I have been aware of predictions of economic collapse for a long period of time, including people who are advocating purchasing gold as a hedge against it. And I'm thinking back in particular to the early 80s and a fellow called Howard Ruff, who I used to pay some attention to. It seems to me they've just kept on rolling over the debt and making it bigger and bigger. What is to say that they cannot continue to do that? What is to say we will not continue to be amazed by the way in which the debt grows and continues to maintain itself, let's say?
0: All right, it's a good question. I asked you that earlier, and you said you thought the end of the line was months, not years away.
2: Record. Yeah, it's the annual interest payment that's going to tell the whole story. You know, when you get to where you're spending 60% or 70% of your total income in interest payments, that's the real telling point. So we've reached the point where taxes are about as high as they can go. I mean, all I ever hear people talking about are tax cuts. I know it's an election year, but if somebody started talking about raising taxes, I think they'd be shot. You know, the American people would really feel that they're taxed to their limit.
0: Uh-huh.
2: You couple that with the fact that every tax dollar west of the Mississippi is necessary right now just to pay the interest on the debt, I don't see how they can continue to roll this over beyond that point. When your entitlement spending, which is your welfare, and they're already talking about cutting welfare, Social Security, Medicare, when your entitlement spending and your interest payments make up 88 cents of every dollar that you take in, you know, what is there left to cut? You reach that point where the combination of maturity dates on the debt, which, remember, we financed the entire Vietnam War on bonds. No one sacrificed for that war, and those 30 years are just about up. Like I said before, Ross Perot pointed it out that fully 80% of our total debt picture is coming due and payable like now, like between now and 1997. That's the real telling point. What's to prevent them from rolling it over? That huge interest payment. It's getting bigger every day.
0: So when you factor in all the smoke and mirrors and all the trust funds they can dip into and the manipulations and everything they can do, it's still going to come apart in that time span.
2: That's right. They've just about run out of tricks. As Rubin, Secretary Rubin, Honorable Secretary Rubin pointed out, he's used every financial trick that he has. He's taken all the money that he can take, and he only has one or two options left. So he, the Secretary of the Treasury, has admitted that under current circumstances, he cannot go past February 29th. Now, you know, what else do they need to tell you, folks? When the Secretary of the Treasury tells you he's already spent every dime in the Treasury, taken every bond that he can take, taken every dollar in every trust fund and replaced it with a bond, he's done everything he can do. Now, we're either going to raise the debt ceiling, create more money, or we're going to default on our debt. My bet is they're going to raise the debt ceiling, create the additional money. Inflation is the answer. I'm not one of those who sees a complete financial collapse, although there is that possibility. What I see instead is a steady hyperinflation over the next 7 years. So we'll all be talking about $2 candy bars and $3 gas and $100,000 cars like it was, you know, nothing. Just like we talk about billions now, you know, billions.
0: The days of Germany.
2: Exactly.
0: Revisited.
2: Right.
0: Wheelbarrow money.
2: Yeah, before you see a collapse, you will see inflation. That's the thing I think most economists miss, Ravi Batra, Howard Ruff, and others, is that you must have an inflationary cycle before a collapse.
0: Mm-hmm.
2: All of those writers predicted inflation in the early 80s. They never expected that the government of the United States would allow us to go this far before inflating the currency.
0: Hmm. All right. West of the Rockies, you're on the air with Andrew Gause. Hi.
3: Hi. Thank you.
0: Where are you, by the way?
3: Oh, I'm sorry. Missoula, Montana.
0: All right.
3: Andrew, when you were mentioning about gold and the golden rule.
2: Yes, ma'am.
3: Are you familiar with the New World Mine outside of Yellowstone?
0: Oh, yes.
2: Sure.
3: Okay.
2: Yeah, that's that mine that we invited the UN, as I understand, UNESCO, to come in and declare that some type of a protected area.
3: Right. It was considered a World Heritage Site.
2: That's the one, yes.
3: And then all of a sudden, Clinton, I understand, got very interested in the mine.
2: Right.
3: And decided to have it declared a threatened site.
2: You know how much gold is there?
3: Well, I would say it's a lot if they're so interested in it.
2: Yeah.
0: I want to know how much gold is there.
2: It's a big pile. It's one of the biggest finds in North America. And so, as a matter of fact, studies show it would bring 100,000 jobs to your area. Am I right, ma'am?
0: She's gone now.
2: Oh, yeah. The studies show it would bring 100,000 jobs to that region. You'd have miners making twice as much as the average monthly wage for the whole state. You know, a real shot in the arm to the local economy. And they've passed all the hurdles. It's not even in the park. It's like 2 miles outside of the park. But just every pressure has been brought to bear. And when it was clear that there was no domestic pressure that could stop this mine from opening, then the Interior Secretary asked the United Nations, UNESCO, to declare this park a World Heritage Site, meaning we, the people, no longer have sovereignty over the Yosemite National Park.
0: Yes, my question is, why are they doing this, Andrew?
2: To prevent that mine from opening.
0: Why?
2: Why? Because I think they're trying to grab it. It will fall under the dominion of the United Nations. If any gold comes out of that mine after it becomes a World Heritage Site, it doesn't belong to anyone except the UN.
0: Well, are they trying to do that, or are they trying to simply prevent that much gold from coming to the marketplace?
2: I don't think it's that. I think it's a simple land grab and gold grab, because whoever gets the lease and the right to pull that gold out of the ground is going to be rich beyond their wildest dreams. Right now, it's almost like somebody stumbled across this gold, and everything is being done to just grab it. The only way to put it.
0: It's remarkable.
2: A great article on it in the New Republic this month, if anybody gets that, or the New American, excuse me.
0: Money, money, money. It really is fascinating. East of the Rockies, you're on the air with Andrew Gause. Hi.
4: Good morning, Art. It is a great show this morning.
0: Thank you. Where are you?
4: I'm in Minneapolis, and this is Jerry.
0: All right.
4: And I am sympathetic to your guest in many respects, but as two callers ago, I am skeptical about imminent economic and social collapse. If you looked at what happened in 1993, the gold stock and bond markets all soared simultaneously. And in 94, we had the worst bond market since post-World War II. Now, those movements in the markets can be traced directly to Fed maneuvers, I would say.
2: Yes.
4: Now, you look at countries like Italy and Belgium, and they're in far worse condition than we are, and yet they are maintaining themselves as countries. And I think that needs to be commented on, that we could probably have a few more tricks pulled out of the bag for a few more years here. Clearly, you're talking about that point when we can no longer meet the obligations on our interest payments, but I think that's a ways off, is it not?
2: Yeah. Unless they don't raise the debt ceiling, it's a couple weeks off. If they raise the debt ceiling, yes, we can do that. But one thing that everyone seems to miss is that one of the reasons that gives the dollar so much help is that it's a currency of choice for foreign nations. Foreign nationals would rather hold their wealth in $100 bills than in their local currency because of this difference in the inflationary rates. Some rates in foreign countries, 20, 30, even 100% annual inflation, makes more sense to hold dollars. And so that gives strength to the dollar. That gives demand to it. Additionally, you have entire economies pricing their goods in dollars. For example, oil. Anyone in the world who wants to buy oil has to convert their own currency into dollars, again, creating demand. What my fear is if the dollar gets weaker as from its position where it is now, and nations of the world decide not to hold their reserves in dollars and send those dollars back to the United States, that one action alone could counteract all of these measures that have been put into place by Secretary of the Treasury and the Chairman of the Fed. So we
4: but
2: are
4: Andrew,
2: teetering
4: there,
2: in a precarious
4: no
2: position.
4: There's no currency out there right now with enough liquidity to as an alternative. And this is the scenario I would like you to address. And that, my theory is that we are seeing increasingly irrelevant nation states, and power is shifting to transnational corporations and the central banks. And as they gain more power and calling more and more shots in the world, perhaps there is sort of, a electronic currency waiting in the lurks for us. And I'd like to have you comment on that.
2: Okay. Yeah, the electronic currency is probably the biggest danger to our sovereignty of everything. Because think about this. In 1933, the problem that our bankers had then was that the bankers had a supply of gold that was X, and they had a supply of notes that was 2X. So they had twice as many notes as they had gold. What did they do? They prevented you, the people, from trading your notes in for gold. Now we fast forward to 1995. I've already told you that the money supply, in terms of paper money, is less than $500 billion. But the total money supply is $5 trillion. So what does that mean? Same thing, that if just 10% of the people went to the banks tomorrow and demanded their money in cash, there would wouldn't be enough. So the caller is essentially right. The solution to this problem is to eliminate cash, to prevent the American people from using cash at all. If they don't use cash, then all of the money stays closed within a system and can be monitored and controlled, because a controlled inflation is easy to swallow. You know, 5% a year, 6% a year, we can take that, and we don't complain. Even though we lose, you know, 50% of our purchasing power every few years, we don't complain.
0: Back to the boiling lobster.
2: Exactly. And so that's why that was such a good analogy. We are a boiling lobster. Those of you who realize it will take steps and protect yourself. Don't look for a collapse. Don't look for waking up tomorrow and the world coming to an end. But there are some financial maneuvers coming ahead that are not going to be good for the average American.
0: Art, I've got two questions for Andrew. One, do tangible assets include 14-carat, 18-carat gold, sterling, silver, gemstone, jewelry? Could it be converted?
2: Gemstones I don't like because they're not fungible. In other words, a 1-carat diamond is not worth the same as 10 1/10-carat diamonds.
0: Hmm.
2: But 14-karat gold, 18-karat gold, sterling silver, most certainly. Very liquid, very easy to buy, and beyond the realm of reporting.
0: All right. In the case of default or economic crash, what would be the position of money markets and CD bank accounts?
2: Boy, talk about last place. That's where you'd be with those. You'd be in last place. First place would be, of course, bondholders, government bondholders, and the individual commercial banks who are holding bonds as an asset, if they're strong enough, then they may get a chance to pay their depositors. But the depositors are the last in line, folks. You'll be the last one to get money if you have a bank, a commercial bank CD, or a money market fund.
0: All right. West of the Rockies, you're on the air with Andrew Gause. Hi.
5: Hi there. I wanted to ask Andrew what the situation will be with money market funds.
0: All right. Well, we sort of just went through that.
2: Just went over that. Yeah, you're last in line with a money market fund. Everybody else gets paid before you do.
5: Even the stocks and bonds?
2: Well, certainly the bonds do. Stocks now, you know, that's an equity position. So company that you hold stock in could easily go bankrupt, or it could easily multiply its wealth even while the bond market is collapsing. So remember, money market funds are more tied to the bond market than they are to stocks.
5: Okay, what about the international Dow 30 stocks? The Dow 30 industrials are mostly international stocks. Would they be better than other NASDAQ?
2: Well, certain technology companies, I think, will clean up in the years to come. These are cutting-edge technologies, but mm-hmm. those Dow 30s, those blue-chip industrial companies, they have solid asset bases. The majority of them have real estate that'll carry the load. So now, I wouldn't be too worried, but at the same time, there's going to be a loss of principal, even in the strongest of stocks.
5: Okay, so a person would be better off than in foreign currencies or global funds? Or
2: yeah, I like foreign currencies that are stronger than the dollar. I would stay away from anything weaker than the dollar. I mean, you don't want to be in the Italian lira or the British pound or the French franc, but certainly the Swiss franc or the German mark will probably fare better in the coming years.
0: What about the Japanese yen?
2: I don't like the yen because the banks in Japan hold all of their reserves in U.S. dollars. So the banking crisis in Japan is going to make our S&L crisis look like a picnic. They have real problems over there. I wouldn't count on the yen. The yen is a puppet of the dollar.
0: And you might, so in other words, as goes America, goes Japan.
2: That's exactly right. You know, the Japanese central banks and the Japanese commercial banks hold a majority of their reserves in U.S. dollars and U.S. Treasury bonds. So as the dollar goes, so goes the yen.
0: I'll tell you, Andrew, I went to the Orient last year, Tokyo, Hong Kong, Bangkok, what is going on in Japan with regard to the currency exchange situation with the U.S., it was 78 or 9 at the time, or 80, I can't remember. It was awful.
2: It was, yeah.
0: And that's when I arrived, bought, I think, a beer and a couple of Cokes, and it was $20.
2: That's right. Yeah, and we're not much better than that now. It's like 107 yen to the dollar now.
0: Right.
2: In 1985, you're looking at 240 yen to the dollar. And, you know, they meet in the Plaza Hotel in New York City, the G7, and they decide amongst themselves that they're going to allow the yen to fall to 107. Wouldn't you have loved to have been a fly on that wall, Art? Can you imagine
0: indeed.
2: The inside information that left that room? And certainly fortunes were...
6: 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Question everything.
2: Made as, and that's really my problem with this whole system. If we would give this power back to Congress, they were going to change the value of the dollar. They would have to do it on the floor of Congress. They couldn't do it behind closed doors. What the system that they have now, Art, enables them to point to the Federal Reserve Bank and say, it's all their fault. We don't have anything to do with it. And we need to make them act responsible because that's what we intend them to be.
0: All right. Back to the phones. First time caller line on the air with Andrew Gause. Hi.
7: Hello. I was just curious to ask Andrew Gause about what exactly UN sanctions would be.
0: All right. Where are you calling from?
7: I'm calling from Michigan.
0: Michigan. All right. UN sanctions.
2: Well, in the event of us not paying our debts.
0: Yeah, default.
2: Yeah, we're a deadbeat nation. They can put a trade embargo on us to prevent us from exporting our products overseas. Or if any products do get through, they can seize whatever monies are due. So the actions that the UN can take regarding sanctions, especially now that this WTO thing has gone through and the NAFTA and GATT, you know, we are just another member state. And if we fall into a rough position, don't expect the same treatment that we gave. You know, okay, well, don't worry about it, Germany. We're going to forgive your $50 billion in debt. Or don't worry about it, Israel. You know, you don't owe us any more money. We, as the United States, will not be treated with such kid gloves. We will be treated with the respect that a deadbeat deserves.
0: I guess I've always known that in my heart. We forgive debt left and right, $7 billion to Egypt, and the list is long indeed.
2: It is.
0: We do it for all kinds of reasons. We're very free with money. But I just know those other nations, if we ever got in trouble, they might come bail us out, but it wouldn't be with a smile and a forgiveness. It would be a hard ball game, wouldn't it?
2: You're absolutely right. There would be strings attached everywhere, and you really have to consider where the United States has gone in the last 40 years. You know, we've gone from being the biggest creditor nation and therefore the one less likely to be pushed around to the biggest debtor nation and now the one most likely to be pushed around. So I think that your assessment is correct. No one's going to give us an outstretched hand unless it's got a hammer in it.
0: You want to do one more hour?
2: Anytime.
0: Can you? No, not right, anytime. Right, like right now.
2: That's fine.
0: Really?
2: Yeah, sure.
0: When we come back from the break, I would like to ask you, of the Republican candidates out there right now, we've got Mr. Flat Tax, we've got Mr. Let's Close It All Down and Have Fortress America Buchanan, we've got Mr. Let's Make a Deal Dole, we've got Lamar Alexander, who looks straight but hasn't caught fire. Of the candidates that are out there right now, Andrew, when we come back, I would like to talk about the one that you think would do us the most good. And so think about that, if you would, through the top of the hour. Actually, I would also like to ask you about the one most likely to be our next president, I'm sorry to say. You know that guy. That's right. All surveys show not any of the Republicans would beat Bill Clinton. So we'll be asking about 4 more years as well.
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1: Good morning, everybody. My guest is Andrew Gause. Not, he says, an economist, but a currency historian. He's been on 450 radio and television shows talking about the kind of stuff we're talking about this morning. Our economic situation, the possibility of a U.S. default, the economy in general, how one protects oneself. And we're about to ask him about the presidential candidates, so stand by to stand by for that. I wonder, who do you think he favors? Knowing his economic philosophy, which you've been listening to for a couple of hours, it'll be interesting to see who he favors.

0: Back now to Andrew Goss. The lines are jammed. My fax machine is going nuts. Everybody has questions. Here's one of them. Dear Art, I have a theory for your guest. If the collapse of the American dollar should come, the true currency of the future would be weapons, drugs, information, and electronics. The days of paupers ransoming their gold to the nobility of the kingdom will be lost forever. And he, Steve, he says at the end, I don't remember any gold in Mad Max.
1: Yeah, we are a TV economy, that's for sure. I don't see anything even resembling Mad Max. Folks, I, you know what I see, Art, you and me on a rocking chair porch 20 years from now talking about how we would work all day for $100 and our kids down on the ground laughing at us.
0: Yeah, probably.
1: Like they wouldn't even get up for $100.
0: Well, they may be laughing, and it may turn out that way, or they may be chasing after us old folks, and instead of the rocking chair, we'll be seeing how far our, and fast our feet can take us from a very angry generation ahead.
1: Good point. What was that president's budget last year showed that that generation would be paying 82% of their lifetime earnings in taxes.
0: Wow.
1: You're right. They probably will want to hunt us down.
0: All right, here's another one. Please ask your guest who would be our best choice for president in the near future. Now, that's what I promised to ask you out of the hour, and so here it is. Both of us want to know. It's Diane listening to KGA in Spokane. I want to know, too, of the whole field of candidates out there right now, who do you favor?
1: Richard Lugar.
0: Richard Lugar?
1: Yes.
0: And your reasons?
1: Well, Richard Lugar is the only candidate that's talked about an honest system of taxation. You know, we're not going to get anywhere in this country until we stop taxing production and start taxing consumption. This notion that you continually tax an average wage worker, you know, if he works 40 hours, he gets one paycheck. If he works 45 hours, he might make less than he got for 40 hours.
0: Right.
1: It's a deplorable situation.
0: All right, let's touch briefly on the other candidates. Fortress America Buchanan.
1: Sure, the protectionist attitude.
0: I like Pat. He's honest. He's straightforward. Means what he says. Says what he means.
1: Mm.
0: Nice guy to listen to.
1: Certainly dangerous.
0: He would literally build a wall around us economically and I guess in reality, you know, down on the border. But economically, he would close trade and we'd kind of stick our economic heads in the sand. What would that bring on?
1: Well, there's a certain amount to be said for that. I certainly would start protecting what little industry is left in this nation. I see the alarm in Pat's reasoning. You cannot manufacture wealth out of thin air. You need a productive society. And we have frankly encouraged our corporations and our people to not produce. I mean, how many farmers are we paying not to grow?
0: It's true.
1: You know, it's ridiculous. This notion of stopping or slowing production in this country, we are the most productive nation on earth, folks. And until you get off of this taxing production and not taxing consumption kick, we're going to continue down the path that we're on.
0: All right. I'll be talking about it after you're gone in the next hour. But what about Mr. Flat Tax Forbes? I can't let you get away without commenting on his flat tax idea. Is it a good idea?
1: No, it's not. It's a, you know, same woman, different gown. A flat tax is no different from a graduated tax. It's still a direct tax. I don't know. I have a problem with the notion of allowing multinational corporations to import products into this country tax-free and then taxing the wages and the lifeblood of the American people.
0: That's so you would rather see it based on consumption?
1: Absolutely, because you know what? If I decide I'm going to go in my yard and grow a garden so I don't have to buy fruits and vegetables and pay a tax on that, then I'm going to do it. If I decide to recycle stuff or to, you know, it will just encourage a drop in consumption, which is what we need. We need more production, more savings, less consumption. We cannot be the world's consumer. We cannot have other nations producing their goods and then bring them here for us to consume. We need to produce.
0: All right. On the first-time caller line, you're on the air with Andrew Goss. Hi.
2: Yes. I'm calling from Vancouver, Washington.
0: Yes, sir. Glad to have
2: KEX.
0: You. Yes, sir.
2: You spoke earlier about the commodity market and the options market. What would be the worth in looking at it that way, and let's say the gold is $400 an ounce, and you say you have an approximate net worth of $400,000, that you went into the commodity market, the options market, say a year or a year and a half out, and took a contract for 1,000 ounces of gold or the equivalent in silver.
1: Well, it's a great strategy. The problem, again, my problem with the derivatives market is simply that it's an amplification of the problem. So when the boom comes or when the bust comes, it's amplified by the derivatives market. Now, for the average guy to buy contracts into the future, it's a risky proposition. You might just as well lose all of your money as make any money. So I prefer the physical possession market. If you're going to buy gold, you buy it physical. You hold it in your hand. You store it yourself. You don't get any margin calls. The worst that can happen is if the gold price doesn't rise, at least you're holding an asset. If you buy an option to buy gold in the future and the price doesn't move, every bit of money that you put up in terms of premium is gone. So while it could amplify your returns, it could certainly amplify your losses, and that's the main reason I don't like derivatives for the average investor.
0: How's that, caller?
2: Well, then the reverse of that, then, let's say instead of that, you take a certain amount of money, say that you're willing to risk, whether it's $10,000 or $20,000, whatever, and you go to your broker and put it in the coins, what they call it, where it's held by the banks in New York.
1: Right.
2: American
1: Eagles, they're called, yes.
2: Yeah, and you can do that with, I understand, with gold coin, 1 ounce coins, or with silver coin, or for bullion, I guess, too.
1: Yeah, you can do it with silver eagles, 1 ounce eagles, and gold eagles. Those are the two acceptable vehicles in the IRA.
2: Does that make sense to you?
1: Yes, it makes perfect sense, because many people don't have money to invest outside of their IRA. It's a sorry state of affairs, but there it is. You know, the majority of a lot of people's investment dollars are strictly in the IRA. And if you cannot buy any other form of gold with your IRA, and the only gold you can buy is in the form of American Eagles, then go for it. If it's a form of gold with your IRA, and the only gold you can buy is in the form of American Eagles, then go for it. If it's a choice between not buying anything and buying it in your

0: how do you react to that? In other words...
1: That's a pretty accurate assessment. The Roaring Twenties were named that because of all of the hot money that was created to finance World War One, and as it filtered back into the economy throughout the Twenties, the similar situation to what we're looking at now, although the reason was different, it was a war, the reason is different from the current reason, but the effect is the same. You had a lot of money going into the stock market, pushing prices ever higher, pushing real estate prices ever higher, and ultimately it... That inflation was followed by a collapse, which we're all familiar with, the Great Depression. So I think the caller is essentially right, and his timetable pretty much agrees with mine. Mm-hmm. Within the next 12 months, there will be some drastic shifts in the monetary values in the United States, and he's right. The people that have money are the ones that will suffer the most. The average wage earner and the debtor, he's probably going to make out the best because he's going to be repaying his loan with dollars that are worth less than the ones he borrowed.
0: West of the Rockies, you're on the air with Andrew Goss. Where are you calling from, please?
2: Salt Lake City.
0: All right, good.
2: Yes, your guest forgot to mention one thing about one world money, and that is there won't be a debit card or a credit card, but rather probably a chip which would be inserted on the right hand or under the skin of the right hand or forehead, and this will probably be the mark of the beast, which is prophesied
0: right
2: in the Bible, to come just before the Antichrist rules the world.
0: All right, thank you. Well, there's the biblical economic take on things, and do you have any comment on that?
1: Mark? Technology's certainly there. I can't argue with that, but I just say to people who are waiting, if you're waiting for somebody to come and say, put this chip under your hand before you take action, I think you're waiting a little too long. I suggest that... By the time that occurs, if that even occurs, we will have already moved into a cashless society, and most transactions will be conducted electronically. This will be just sold as a method of convenience.
0: Well, my mom always told me that God helps those who help themselves.
1: Indeed.
0: Wild Card Line, you're on the air with Andrew Goss. Hi. Hello there. Whoops, oh, I didn't push the button. Now, Wild Card Line, you're on the air. I'm sorry, with Andrew Goss. Go ahead.
3: Radio Free America.
0: How you doing?
3: Yeah, great show, Art. What are my risks on Krugs? I bought a lot of them, and I'm wondering, you know, if the government came down, they'd want them.
1: Yeah, that's your primary risk on Krugerrands, Maple Leafs. Your primary risk there's two. One is IRS 6045B, which says basically, if you sell me Krugerrands, I have to have your Social Security number, and I have to report it to the Treasury. The other one would be the Trading with the Enemy Act of 1917 as amended in 1934, which simply says that any time the president can outlaw the private ownership of gold bullion. In that case, Krugerrands, Maple Leafs, all of that falls under the auspices of gold bullion. So, I mean, I would urge you to trade your Krugerrands for old circulated $20 gold pieces or even low-grade uncirculated $20 gold pieces. The premium difference between the two, in other words, a Krugerrand's worth about 4.25 right now, and a $20 gold piece, in its worst circulated condition, is worth about $4.75. For that little bit of difference, you might as well go with the insurance. Because
3: right. Can I ask another question, Art?
1: Shoot.
0: Yeah.
3: Don't you think that there's signs of foreclosure already with the GATT and the NAFTA, the Mexican bailout, and our government's great interest in our guns?
0: Well,
1: absolutely.
0: That would be the setup for the foreclosure. I
1: right. And I see the Bureau of Land Management running through the United States perfecting its land patents. And that's another important thing. All of the titles to federal lands, the Bureau of Land Management has been under this mysterious effort to perfect all of their titles. And I wonder about that, too. So, yeah, there are signs of a foreclosure out there. But at the same time, an inflationary cycle will do the same thing. So
0: all right.
1: I think we have one more inflationary thing.
0: I would like to run this by you. I have a little pet theory that I talk about all the time on the show as it relates to social, political, economic matters. I call it the quickening. It seems to me as though we have entered, and that's not a religious, necessarily a, maybe it is, I don't know. It's just a pet phrase of mine. I've noticed doing this show now for, 11, 12 years, that events are accelerating at an ever-increasing pace. Now, your area is money, monetary matters, and so forth. Would you say that economically we are, at the moment, quickening?
1: Very astute. Yeah, our yes, the quickening.
0: Yeah.
1: Mind if I use that?
0: No, I don't mind a bit. Everybody
1: no, that's probably a good, a very apt description of what's happening, and it's happening so quickly that most people just aren't.

0: paying any attention.
1: All right. Let's go back to the phones. East of the Rockies, you're on the air with Andrew Gause. Hi.
2: Yeah, hi. I'm Steve, calling from Ashridgeville, Kansas, and we get you on KCMO from Kansas City.
1: Kansas City, of course. Yes. Welcome to the program.
2: Thank you. Now, I was wondering something about this gold thing. Now, I have a non-profit organization that I'm trying to get off the ground, and I was wondering if it was okay or legal for non-profit organizations to invest in gold and silver.
1: Oh, that's an interesting question. Is it?
0: A non-profit organization. I assume you mean chartered under the IRS code.
2: Exactly.
0: I don't believe you can buy gold with that, but I couldn't pretend to give you tax advice. I would urge you to consult an accountant. That 503C, I think, is what that falls under, and I don't believe you can buy gold, but I could be wrong on that count.
2: Okay.
1: All right.
0: Sorry.
1: Thank you very much for the call. What about, I mean, if somebody's sitting with a wad of cash, you want some diversity, obviously. You're not going to go out and buy all gold. Municipal bonds.
0: No, absolutely not. I mean, that's my opinion, Art. I could be wrong, but I just think that municipal bonds will suffer the same. You know, unlike stocks, bonds are all tied together with one rope. And the minute that the treasury bond yield falls, that's it. It's over. All of the other municipal bonds, corporate bonds, everything goes right along with it. Unlike the stock market, where one stock can completely collapse and the others can still continue, if there is any break in the long bond, it will drag municipal bonds, corporate bonds, just all brands of commercial paper right down the tubes with it. So I'm just not a municipal bond fan. I think anyone who buys a municipal bond at this level has to really have their head examined. You know, you're looking at 6% long rates. 30-year money is 6%. What's inflation? 3 or 4%?
1: Mm-hmm.
0: You know, what's your real gain there? You're almost losing money to inflation. So I would really think carefully before I tied up my money for 30 years at 6%.
1: Well, what would let's say you had $40,000 or $50,000 cash.
0: If it's in cash, you have a real problem. You really do. Because what I suspect is that this currency changeover is really an attempt to flush out this underground economy. Many Americans have taking matters into their own hands. You know, the painter comes over the house, I'll paint your house for $2,000, but if you pay me in cash, I'll do it for $1,500. And these people have decided to store all this cash. This money changeover, I think, will catch a great deal of that.
1: Yes, indeed.
0: So I would urge you, if you have that much cash, just, you know, get out of it. That's like keeping your milk on the porch. It's spoiling while you're holding it.
1: Mm-hmm.
0: You'd be much better off to buy food, to buy gold and silver coins, to buy art, antiques, an old automobile, an old Harley-Davidson motorcycle. I could think of 100 things better than just keeping it in cash.
1: All right, Andrew. Time for one more, I think, before the bottom of the hour. West of the Rockies, you're on the air with Andrew Gause. Hi.
3: Wouldn't the fair tax movement help save us from a lot of this trouble?
0: Fair tax in what regard, sir?
3: The 800 fair tax movement, wouldn't they help save us?
0: I'm sorry, I'm not familiar with that one.
1: What is the theory? Sir, pause. What is the theory behind this fair tax movement? What is it?
3: Well, a lot of it's basically a consumption tax.
0: Okay. Well, that's what I advocate, a consumption tax. Nothing taxing your production. In other words, whatever you earn each week, you take home. But every time you spend money, there's a tax right off the top that goes into the federal coffers to finance the operations of government.
1: So, in other words, you've got a fair redistribution of wealth.
0: That's right. If you consume a lot, if you make a lot of money and you live high on the hog and you consume a lot,
1: then you pay.
0: You pay a lot of taxes. But if you don't make a lot and you don't spend a lot, then you don't pay a lot of taxes.
1: All right. Hold it right there, Andrew. My guest is Andrew Gause. We're talking money and economics. Close to your heart. I know it's close to mine. More in a moment.
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1: This is my economic doomsday music. Not to say absolutely that it's going to be economic doomsday. I shouldn't say that. But it has a bit of that flavor.

0: Back now to Andrew Goss. Andrew, here is a question for you, which is a good one. It comes from Joanne in Hillsboro, Oregon. We have no investments, but what we are doing is doubling our mortgage payments to pay off our house. Our ARM, adjustable rate mortgage, I guess, has a cap under 10%. Should we stop paying extra on our principal and buy gold instead?
1: Absolutely. I can't emphasize that enough. I mean, an ARM is a dangerous thing when it has a much higher cap than that. But if you're capped at under 10%, you're within 3% of current rates. So if the most that your mortgage can go up is 3 percentage points, you'd be much better off to put the balance of that into gold or silver. And certainly I would look at how much equity I have built up in that house. You know, this notion of having your house paid for free and clear, I think is it's a dinosaur idea. Your house will not go up any faster or slower if you have a big mortgage on it or a small mortgage. It doesn't make much sense to leave all your equity locked up in an asset that could disappear. What are you going to do if interest rates go to 14%? Are you going to then try to borrow the money out of your house? You're much better off to take care of it now while interest rates are low. If you have a lot of equity built up, take some of it and put it into a tangible asset. And instead of doubling those mortgage payments, pick up some survival silver, gold, or silver coins that will protect you a lot better off than an extra mortgage payment.
0: All right. Art, your guest is great. A great show again. Did the U.S., if the U.S., in fact, defaulted on the debt, and if the international authorities tried to enforce sanctions against us, I have to wonder what role our military power would play, or would there be any such confrontation? In other words, would we rebel at international action taken against us, do you suppose?
1: Well, I don't think that we could count on the support of the military. The military, unfortunately, falls under international law, and as recently evidenced by the Michael New case.
0: So they're liable to be the enforcers,
1: exactly.
0: Not the protectors.
1: Exactly. Mm-hmm. Yeah, I would be more worried about them. I'll tell you the one thing that does give me hope, though, is I see, and I'm not a member and I don't support or promote, the militias. They are your last line of defense. I think if the people decided that the military was going to act against us and the president called out the militia, I think he could count on the people of the states to defend this country.
0: Well, I don't know. There's two ways of looking at it. Oklahoma City. I've been talking about this militia thing with my audience a lot, Andrew. And what bothers me is it's another flashpoint. There's hot dogs in the FBI. The BATF particularly has a large group of them. And in the militia, or militias, and there are many fine, outstanding, responsible militias out there, but there's also hot dogs.
1: Yes, indeed.
0: And the hot dogs on the right and the hot dogs on the left are running at each other like a big old freight train, and somebody's going to ignite this pretty soon, and I'm scared to death of what it might produce.
1: Good point. And you know, it's funny that the extremist militia guys are the ones that get all the press. I know several militia leaders who are ex-military men, sober, sound-thinking individuals that you would have no trouble dealing with on a one-to-one basis. And if you found out that they were militia members, you'd be shocked. But the people that seem to get all the press and all the publicity are those extremist fringe groups that can somehow discredit the entire movement by their thoughtless action.
0: All right. Look, you've been a really good sport, and you've answered just about everything very directly. So I'm going to give you another chance to plug. You send out information to people, right?
1: That's right. I send out four booklets that they're not glossy. They're just four, nothing but words, you know, no pictures. I lay it out the way I see it. And if after reading these four booklets you agree that what I say is correct, then you need to take the action that I recommend. There are many fine gold and silver brokers in this nation. One advertises right here on our show. Call a few and shop around. And, you know, I hope that you'll eventually do business with me or my firm. But if you don't, as long as you're doing it, it doesn't matter where you got the information. So if you get the four booklets, you educate yourself, mention you heard it on Art Bell's show, and call me at 1-800-468-2646.
0: Information is free, right?
1: Absolutely. Yeah, if they'll just mention they heard it on Art Bell's show, I'll send those four booklets free. Cost me like a buck to do it.
0: Yeah.
1: And hopefully, you know, I get a certain return of people who say, well, maybe this guy's got a point. Maybe we shouldn't leave all our assets in paper.
0: All right. Good, Andrew. Back to the phones. West of the Rockies, you're on the air with Andrew Gause. Hi.
2: Hi. This is Tim in San Diego.
0: Yes, sir.
2: I want to ask a little bit more about, you know, what would happen if the United States defaulted on their debt.
1: Sure.
2: I have a friend that we argue about this all the time, and he says that if worse came to worse, you know, the United States government would just tell all their creditors to go take a hike. And my, what I'd like to know is what would actually happen, you know, if you allowed that as a possibility, what would be the next things that would happen?
1: Okay, well, the first thing that would happen is the Social Security Trust Fund would be broke, because the number one item in Social Security trust funds are Treasury bonds. So if the government defaults on its debt, then Social Security collapses immediately. Not 5 years or 7 years from now, but tomorrow, the next day. And then all the trust funds besides those, so all the civil service employee pensions are gone. All of the Federal Deposit Insurance Corporation insurance is gone. Every trust fund, remember, 170 different ones with $3 trillion in bonds, all of it United States debt. So $3 trillion would be wiped out of the money supply, and if the government defaulted on its debt, and this is a real technical point, if it defaulted on its debt, then technically that money is wiped out. And if you wipe $3 trillion out of the national money supply, a depression will ensue that will just rock the foundations of this nation.
2: Wow, thanks a lot.
0: Mm-hmm. Thank you for the call, sir. And
1: it's not a pretty sight. You know, a default would be unprecedented. It would just be the worst thing that has ever happened in financial history.
0: All right. Since we're back to that, let me ask you this. It's not going to be a clean ceiling hike, anything but. I suspect the Republicans are going to, at least it certainly looks like they're going to attach all kinds of conditions.
1: Well, sure, but even
0: this.
1: If you look at the Republican plan, or even the Republican plan calls for creating another $800 billion
0: correct.
1: In debt.
0: Correct, correct.
1: That's the Republican plan.
0: Yes, I do understand. Nevertheless, let's stay with the politics for a second.
1: Okay.
0: Let's say it is totally not palatable to the president.
1: And he vetoes it.
0: And he vetoes it.
1: Mm.
0: That's certainly a political possibility.
1: Yes, it is.
0: And that would they let that happen? Could they be so irresponsible as to let that occur?
1: Well, yes. I mean, because
0: yes.
1: Because the Treasury Secretary still has a couple of extraordinary options.
0: Uh-huh.
1: He could technically take money and wait to be thrown in jail. I mean, technically, he could take that step.
0: If you were the Treasury Secretary,
1: mm-hmm.
0: and that political situation developed, what would you do?
1: I'd do it. I would take the money.
0: You'd take the money.
1: I'd take the money and pay the debt. That's right, because, first of all, I believe that they would defend their Treasury Secretary with all the lawyers that they have. And secondly, I think that the implications of a default would be far worse than any personal repercussions to my freedom or my financial affairs with the action I've taken. I would divest a trust fund against legal authority. And take the money and pay the Social Security recipients.
0: All right.
1: I'm not the Secretary of the Treasury.
0: Well, I know. You aren't anymore. You were for a moment there.
1: I was for a moment.
0: East of the Rockies, you're on the air with Andrew Gause. Hi.
3: Good evening, Art.
0: Good evening. Where are you?
3: I'm in Rochester, New York.
0: All right.
3: Once again, a great show.
0: Thank you.
3: You get the best one on the airwaves that I've heard. A lot of different guests. But I know you've got this particular guest tonight. And I just wanted to ask... you're a very intelligent guest.
0: A question about Howard?
3: I'm sorry?
0: Go ahead, sir.
3: I don't know.
0: We'll see. Go ahead, ask your question.
3: Well, I mean, since you're open, do you like Howard?
1: If Howard would just pick up a real issue like Art Bell does, and he would pick up one real issue instead of wasting the time of his listeners. You're an obviously intelligent listener.
0: I'm getting better. I can pick him out.
1: I'm telling you. If Howard Stern would just pick up one real issue, I think he'd get my respect in a hurry.
0: Actually, he's a great entertainer, and at times he's very funny, but...
1: No comparing him to you, Art.
0: Well, I guess in some ways, thank you. I appreciate that badge of honor. First time caller line, you're on the air with Andrew Gause.
4: Andrew Gause.
0: Yes, where are you?
4: I'm in Alaska.
0: Alaska, yeah. All right.
4: My name's Gary. How you doing, Austin?
0: Fine.
4: Now, this is the guy that invented the gauze pads? No, I'm just kidding.
1: Frederick W. Gauze, close enough.
4: All right, okay, Mr. Gauze, listen, hey, Art, you know, I haven't been listening tonight, so I don't know what this guy's about. Can you run it down for me real quick?
0: No, we can't, sir. It's all about money. You called in the blind. We just can't take the time to update you. We've got about 11 minutes to go or less. West of the Rockies, you're on the air with Andrew Gauze. Hi.
5: Hi, Art. This is Barb in Bellevue.
0: Hello, Barb.
5: I want to confirm what I heard Andrew saying about the metals. When I looked at the futures prices, can you believe that in 2000 and in December 1999, the gold and silver are costing more than today? Now, if that is an indication of a real problem coming, what else would be?
1: Exactly. Exactly. And those people, remember, those people who are charged with marking those assets to the market, in other words, the guys who get to decide what they're going to sell an option for in November or December of 1999, they're operating with a full deck. You know, they know as much as anybody can. And that's a real good indicator, ma'am. That's a good thing to point out.
5: And also, I see another thing. How come a year out from now that let's say, in the corn, soybeans, that sort of thing, real commodities?
1: Right.
5: The cash price today is what those prices are now. So that means for the future, those are the low prices.
1: Exactly.
5: Does it not?
1: Yes, it does.
5: Well, what do we do in this country? I mean, I agree with you on Swiss francs or German marks, something like that.
1: Yeah, tangibles, just anything but debt. Don't denominate your wealth in debt. And that's the best advice that I can give you. I guess that would be my closing advice. You look at whatever you call an asset, and if it represents debt, get rid of it and get on the equity side of the journal, preferably a physical possession equity, you know, something that you hold in your hand.
5: I think food's the first order, though.
1: It certainly is, and everyone should have a nice, well-stocked pantry and the capability of producing some type of food. I think everyone should have a little garden in their yard if they're capable. You know, get out there.
5: We were thinking about digging up grass and planting corn.
1: Exactly, because that's how you really produce wealth. You know, when you grow stuff out of the ground, you are producing real wealth. When you exchange paper dollars for produce, you are not producing anything. So that's what we really need to get to in this country, is a production-based economy and a tax on consumption and free production. If we will just take those steps and remonetize our Federal Reserve System with United States notes, we could have this republic back on a steady course within 5 years.
5: Have you heard this rumor that one more half that Reuben has available to him is selling our gold reserves?
1: Well, yes, technically, except that the gold reserves of the nation are pledged against the Federal Reserve issue. So that's when he can't sell the gold reserve, and I assure you that'll be the last thing he does, because it's pledged against our Federal Reserve note issue. So that technically doesn't even belong to the United States. It belongs to the privately owned Federal Reserve Bank.
0: Andrew, I've got a question for you. I would love to have this settled. I saw, I forget, with the new Bruce Willis movie.
1: All of the gold is in New York, yes.
0: Yeah, that's right. And that's where they went. They hit the bank in New York.
1: Federal Reserve Bank of New York.
0: That's right. Where is all of our gold? Is that where it is?
1: That's where it is. And it's not our gold. See, that's the point.
0: Or the gold.
1: The gold. The largest gold supply on the planet is buried beneath the sub-treasury building, the former sub-treasury building, which is now the Federal Reserve Bank of New York. And that's a privately owned bank. And in their vaults lies the biggest store of gold on the planet. So, you know, the golden rule pops its head up again. There is gold in Fort Knox, but it's pledged against the monetary reserve, so it doesn't belong to the United States. The only thing we have is a strategic gold reserve, mm-hmm. And believe me, compared to our Federal Reserve note issue, it's minuscule.
0: So even though that was a wild movie, the notion was roughly correct.
1: Oh, absolutely. Yeah, if you well, who was that they asked why he robbed banks? He said that's where the money is,
0: yeah.
1: If you want to rob something today, you want to know where the money is, it's in the Federal Reserve banking system. It is not in the Treasury of the United States anymore. It's not in the commercial banks. The Federal Reserve banks control the wealth of the world. And until we really get a handle on that and understand how that functions, there's no hope for getting the monetary house in order.
0: All right. East of the Rockies, you're on the air with Andrew Gauze. Hi.
6: Good morning, Art. Calling from Austin, Texas.
0: Yes, sir.
6: Which one would be a better investment, Howard Stern or Baba Louie?
1: Baba Booey.
0: There you go.
1: He's much more intelligent.
0: Straight-on answer. First-time caller line, you're on the air with Andrew Gause. Hi.
6: Good morning. How you doing?
0: Okay.
6: I'm calling from Detroit, Michigan.
0: Yes, sir.
6: And a quick question about the credit unions. How are credit unions as opposed to banks and stuff like that? I don't have a whole heck of a lot of money, but
1: credit unions, generally speaking, don't create money. That's
6: right.
1: The primary difference. What credit unions do is they take a deposit from you and they loan it to someone else.
6: Okay.
1: I like credit unions only because it's honest banking. Commercial banks create money out of thin air, so they have an advantage over credit unions.
6: Okay.
1: I would suggest if you have money in a credit union, understand that it's tied to your neighbor's 30-year mortgage.
0: Hmm.
1: If you don't mind having money in there for 30 years, it's a great place to put it. But if you're looking for a short-term out, you might get caught in a squeeze if a bunch of depositors start requesting their money back from a credit union and the credit union has it all loaned out in 30-year bonds or 30-year mortgage.
6: Right. So what are you saying? That for a small, very small person, I own my own home. Does that matter?
1: That's very good. I mean, I'll tell you, you're far and above a lot of people these days. It used to be the American dream, and now it's almost unattainable.
0: All right. And while we're on that note, what do you project will occur with regard to the mortgage interest rate deduction? There are various plans out there, many of them now seemingly getting ready to challenge that.
1: No way it's going down.
0: No way, huh?
1: It's the sacred cow.
0: Oh, yeah.
1: The lobbyists are much too strong. I saw a good cartoon the other day. Well, I don't mind a flat tax as long as I can keep my mortgage deduction and my deduction. And, you know. The fact of the matter is that a flat tax will never fly. We have to change the fundamental way we collect taxes in this country. The only way to do that is to go to a consumption-based tax. This flat tax proposal is a smokescreen, folks. Look to the real issue. The only candidate promoting it, Richard Lugar out of Indiana. It's a consumption-based tax. How would you like to keep all the money that you earn every week, and the only method that decides how much taxes you pay is how much money you spend? Would you be encouraged to save money under that circumstance?
0: Right.
1: I think you would.
0: Andrew, he's not going to be our next president.
1: No, he's not.
0: Probably our next president is going to be our current president.
1: Bill Clinton, yes. Unquestionably, the Federal Reserve will orchestrate a booming economy throughout the summer. He will go into the election a sitting president with a roaring economy, low unemployment, moderate inflation, low interest rates. He'll be reelected.
0: And so then, what do you project based on that assumption?
1: A rerun of 77 to 80. A slow, steady inflationary cycle by the end of his second term. We'll have double-digit interest rates, double-digit inflation, skyrocketing commodity prices, a Republican president, and a Democratic House.
0: You've been a wonderful, wonderful guest. Time is, it's about 5 o'clock back there, isn't it?
1: Yes, it is. Time to get up.
0: Well, thank you very, very much for being here this morning. Your phones are going to ring off the hook. The information you're sending out is free. Give them the number one last time.
1: I would just urge patience. We'll get back to you. I promise. It takes us a little while, but you'll get those booklets. The number to call is 1-800-468-2646, and just tell them Art Bell sent you.
0: Thank you very much, Andrew.
1: Always a pleasure. Keep up the good work.
0: Take care. That's Andrew Gause, and I'll tell you something so that you know. We have no connection with him. He has no connection with any of our sponsors. I brought him on just to level with you, just to talk about the economy, but I want you to know that. I think it's important the audience understand that I brought him on without agenda, without any connection to any of our commercial sponsors. I wanted somebody who could address freely the issues that we just addressed.
7: 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That was Art Bell hosting Coast to Coast AM on this Somewhere in Time.

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1: I'm Art Bell. Good morning, everybody. It is it's good to be here. Isn't that nice? Isn't that nice music? Anyway, I guess that there's been a problem in Los Angeles with power. And I know this because my fax machine lit up like a Christmas tree. People telling me that KABC had gone off the air. One faxer saying that his three radios had lost it and that it was following some sort of power dip or surge or something. And indeed, there has been some sort of power problem. So if you're in L.A., you might let us know what happened to you. I believe KABC is back upon the air now. These things do occur. Glad you got to hear the guest. Would assume that you didn't miss more than about 30 minutes of the program. But one thing's surely obvious. We've got a lot of listeners in L.A. Holy mackerel. My machine just went absolutely nuts. East of the Rockies, you're on the air. Hi.
2: Hi, this is Tim in Minneapolis.
1: Hi, Tim.
2: Hi, I have two questions for you. They're not rhetorical. They're legit questions. One is concerning the gold. These companies that sell gold, how do they make money on it if it's a good investment?
1: Well, they make money when they sell you the spread. And he admitted that. He was frankly honest. And I say the same thing. If you buy a coin that is a very low-grade coin in terms of collectability, it's very close to the actual price of gold.
2: Okay.
1: Very little amount of difference. There is a small margin there when you buy perhaps even a circulated coin, but yet a collectible coin. You've got 1 ounce of solid, real 24-karat, honest-to-God gold.
2: Sure.
1: Now, when you go into the uncirculated realms, then you begin to acquire numismatic collectible value. Then you're into, you know, a riskier venture. You're paying more money for it.
2: Mm-hmm.
1: And you're hoping, with good reason, by the way, that it will increase in value. So there's two ways to buy gold. One is to speculate that the coins are going to be worth a lot more.
2: Sure.
1: The other is to buy just down, down and dirty, near the actual ounce price of gold. And you pay a little bit for the protection of the numismatic value, which means they cannot come and take it away from you, as they did once before. So there you are.
2: Okay, I guess.
1: So they make their money on the spread.
2: I'll have to talk to somebody else.
1: Okay,
2: about
1: no, the difference between the actual price of gold for an ounce of gold and a collectible coin.
2: Okay, I see what you're saying.
1: Do you?
2: I think so. But
1: okay,
2: then,
1: so if you
2: want to resell it, then, it would be hard for me to sell it then. I'd have to sell it back to the company, or how would I sell it then?
1: There are very well established prices and grading systems, and you can go sell it to just about any coin dealer.
2: Okay, and my second question is way off the topic, but somebody was talking about the savings and loan scandal. I don't know anything about it, and I was wondering if you kind of, I'll hang up and just.
1: Okay, well, that's way old news now. Thank you. What happened basically is that the savings and loan institutions were deregulated so that they could begin to themselves invest money in risky ventures. They did. And a lot of them lost their shirts. And actually what they lost was the taxpayers' shirts, because we the ones had to pony up the money to guarantee. They had guarantees. I mean, they were like banks. They shouldn't have been allowed to gamble that way, but they did. And then when it broke down, we, the American public, had to come up with a way to give the American people's money back. The only flaw in the whole system in the first place was the guarantee. There shouldn't have been any 100% guarantee. When you and I go gamble our money in the stock market or whatever we're going to do with it, we take a chance, right? You can make a lot of money. You can lose a lot of money. That's the way it works, both ways. The SNL scandal occurred because there were guarantees in place. And then we allowed them to go out and gamble this money, and many did. And they lost. And then the American taxpayer lost. So, in a nutshell, that's the scandal. The scandal is that, that it was all guaranteed. First-time caller line, you're on the air.
3: Hi, Art.
1: Hello.
3: This is Steve in Sacramento.
1: Hi, Steve.
3: I wanted to ask you about ordering tapes and stuff. Does that go back quite a while? You created an Insomniac here about a year and a half ago when I heard Al Bielek.
1: Yeah, we've got that tape.
3: You
1: can order the Al Bielek.
3: Yeah, how do you spell his name, by the way? Do you know?
1: No, I don't want to try it because I'll get it wrong.
3: That's fine.
1: As long as you can pronounce it, they can...
3: Okay, that's fine. Another thing, I agree with you about... Shannon Doherty. Yeah, and then I saw a movie tonight, and somebody else, Isabella Rossellini. You could really see Ingrid Bergman in her face. It was amazing. Anyway, it's real good to talk to you. I really appreciate your show, and like I say, you kind of created an incurable insomniac here.
1: I appreciate the support. Thank you very much. What we do here is nothing regular. As you heard tonight, we had a very serious program about the economy, about money. And then I'm just as likely to go the other way and do something totally silly. Night to night, this program is not the same. It's kind of funny because they'll come to me and ask me to make a promo for the show. How do you promo what we do here? It is not consistent enough to promo, and I don't want it to be. And so inevitably, I end up in promo saying, look, tune in. It's live, interactive, unscreened, provocative, funny, sad, scary. It's different every night, what we do. And I wouldn't have it. It's the only way I could keep going. If I had to come on here every day and do the same damn thing, I couldn't do it. I don't know how Rush does it. I mean, nothing but politics all day. How can he do it? Here are some excerpts from an AP story I saw the other day, Art. Bob Kerry, I know Bob Kerry, a Democratic senator from Nebraska, was quoted in the January issue of Esquire magazine as saying, Clinton's an unusually good liar. Unusually good. Do you realize that? Kerry said Tuesday he apologized to Clinton in December after learning the quote was made public. It was an unfortunate remark that once it's in print, it looks a lot worse than it actually is, Kerry said. But does he think the president is a liar? I don't really want to comment further, Kerry replied. This is from a Russell in L.A. Well, Russell, at least he didn't use the C word. East of the Rockies, you're on the air. Hi.
4: Hi, Art. This is Steve in Des Moines, Iowa.
1: Hi, Steve.
4: Yeah, I was hearing what you were saying about Forbes and how he's gone down in the polls. I've heard that on the news tonight, too.
1: Well, what I said about Forbes is that he looks like Bob Dole when Bob Dole was angry. It's kind of like, quit lying about my record.
4: I have not seen this yet.
1: Oh,
4: you're in the middle of it all.
1: I know. What do you think is going to happen? You're in Iowa. That's
4: Des Moines, the capital of Iowa. Yeah,
1: that's right. So what do you think is going to happen?
4: I think Dole will probably come out number one, unfortunately. Buchanan, a good number two. Number three is anybody's guess, really, right now. And
1: do you think, and I was asking the audience about this earlier, do you think that the Dole and Buchanan people will talk?
4: I don't think so at all. No.
1: Hmm.
4: No, you might... I was thinking about this all day. Would he talk to even Maury Taylor or Alan Keyes? Alan Keyes might have better luck getting some kind of job with Buchanan. But not Dole. And I think it was wrong for Dole to run for this in the first place.
1: Who
4: he
1: do
4: should
1: you,
4: have just stayed in the Senate.
1: Who do you think Dole would look to for a VP? That's what I meant when I said talk.
4: Well, if he isn't courting Colin Powell now... I don't know. I really don't, and I don't care. I mean, my governor here in this state is supporting.
1: If I was Colin Powell, I wouldn't be courted by anybody just yet. I'd say, I'm sitting back here for about a month or two. We'll let a few of the, you know, the Iowas and New Hampshires go by, and then we'll decide who to talk to.
4: Well, you're sort of onto something there. You got to remember, though, around here, if you get, you know, the number one ranking, it's really the kiss of death. So it is. I mean, who was that last guy who won Iowa, and the guy before him? And so, and the only reason that Dole is so big in the polls, and I think the latest poll is slightly artificially inflated, is because Dole is from, you know, the farming communities down there in Kansas, and you know, our governor's big on farming. He's a farmer himself, and so is Senator Grassley, and that farming mentality of the past 60 years, well, we got to get our subsidies from Washington.
1: Yep.
4: And that's the only reason why he's supported and held to such a height as he is.
1: Well, anyway, your best guess is that it will be Dole out of Iowa.
4: I think so. Mm-hmm. And Buchanan number two and three, it could be Forbes or possibly even Alexander. I expect Graham to come in somewhere around fifth.
1: Well, that'll be the end of Graham.
4: Yeah, I know. And
1: matter of fact,
4: I started out liking Graham this year.
1: Well, I actually kind of like Phil Graham, too, and I appreciate your call, sir. Thank you. Any other Iowa calls would be welcome. It's a funny thing. I kind of like Graham. I sure like Graham. Alexander is also probably, Lamar Alexander is one of the better candidates. But he's just not caught fire. Buchanan's kind of catching fire. But I have disagreements with Pat. But I really like Pat. Can you understand that? I really like Pat. There are so few people out there. I appreciate his honesty, his forthrightness. He's the kind of guy you can ask him a question, and he gives you the meat. You know, he gives you a meaty, real answer. He doesn't dance. There's so many dancers running now. So I like Pat. I don't fully agree with him, but I like him. Bob Dole, he dances. Bob Dole has not caught fire. If Bob Dole doesn't come out number one in Iowa, he's had it. If Graham comes out lower than three, he's had it. Could be the death knell for others. It's going to narrow down very quickly. I think that Mr. Forbes demonstrated a temper yesterday that's going to lose him an awful lot of votes. We'll

0: Wildcard line, you're on the air.
1: Good morning, Rick Meister, Gerhardt in Oakland, California.
0: Good morning.
1: I have to agree with Mr. Radio Free America that Bill Clinton's bodies are digging themselves out of the ground as we speak, and they're going to close in.
0: All right, I'm not going to be willing to put up with a repeat of yesterday, Rick Meister.
1: Ritt, R-I-T-T. Now, I won't attempt to explain to you what I tried to explain to you yesterday. I'll send that to you in a letter.
0: Okay? Oh, that's fine.
1: That's history.
0: That's
1: okay?
0: Fine.
1: I'll explain history to you.
0: Be sure in the letter to supply me with the proof of the allegations you're talking about, okay?
1: No problem.
0: I'll look forward to that.
1: Now, Mr. Clinton is unreelectable. He was elected with 43% of the popular vote.
0: Correct.
1: And that was before the damage that he did with NAFTA, GATT, the Brady Bill, all these dead Americans coming back from overseas and all these various countries where we had...
0: Well, Mr. Meister, one little question?
1: Yeah.
0: You say not electable.
1: Unreelectable.
0: Whatever. Mr. Meister, all the polls show that no matter which Republican candidate you pit against Bill Clinton wins. So, what do you mean?
1: Well, what I mean is these polls are full of it. I mean, it's like
0: these
1: polls might as well be selling, you know, phony angel photographs and Bigfoot howls and silliness like that.
0: Mm-hmm.
1: We're talking politics here. I have yet to be wrong on politics.
0: Well, I don't know your record, so I can't really verify that. It's like saying,
1: Bill Clinton.
0: Every time I step up to the bat, I hit a home run.
1: Bill Clinton is damaged goods, and just how damaged he is.
0: Yeah, but that's in that's in Meister's mind. And
1: no, it's not, sir. It is in the public's mind.
0: Well, okay. Well, see, you know, end of conversation. The public's mind is revealed reasonably accurately in the polls. Now, I'm not saying I like them. I'm just saying that I believe them. And, Mr. Meister, you choose to say they are all baloney. As you seem to suggest, much else is baloney. For example, my angel picture. I think not. I think it's a damn good one. And as far as my Yeti yell is concerned, I'd hold on to that like gold. Anyway.

0: Your SRN program begins in 10 seconds. Your SRN program will begin in...
1: Ladies and gentlemen, we interrupt this program to bring you...
2: Caravan!

Out of the dark of the deep range and into the light of the deep strange, cometh the hour, cometh the caravan to Midnight DEFCON 1, live from space. Good evening, caravan family. Welcome, everyone around the world. As we get settled in, we turn our attention towards something that reaches deeper than politics, deeper than court rulings, or just another passing headline cycle. Tonight, we're talking about the soul of a nation. We've heard politicians throw around phrases like the battle for the soul of America for years now, but what does that actually mean? What is the soul of a nation? Does America still remember what it is, what it believes, and what it was meant to stand for, or has the nation become so diluted, so fractured, and so disconnected from its own foundations that there's barely any shred of national soul left to hold on to? Because our soul is our life force, its consciousness, identity, direction, memory. Once you understand that, you realize the battle for the soul of America is really a battle over beliefs, values, what we defend, what we reject, and what we stand for, and ultimately who we become. In other words, our national identity. Next year marks 250 years since the Declaration of Independence was signed, 2.5 centuries since a group of men put their names beneath a document declaring that human rights did not come from kings, governments, courts, corporations, bureaucracies, or ruling classes, but from God himself. Quote, we hold these truths to be self-evident, that all men are created equal, that they are endowed by their creator with certain unalienable rights, that among these are life, liberty, and the pursuit of happiness. End quote. But somewhere along the way, America stopped agreeing on what those words even mean anymore. What is life? Who defines it? When does it begin? Who has authority over it? And perhaps the larger question tonight, if a nation no longer agrees on the value of human life itself, can that nation remain morally united at all? Over the last several decades, America's gone through something far more dramatic than mere political division. We've watched courts redefine culture, institutions reshape morality, language rewritten in real time, words weaponized, meanings changed, and entire generations growing up in a country being taught an alternative version of its own history, to the point that many Americans can no longer agree on the most basic principles our country was founded upon. And regardless of where you are personally, landing on abortion, most Americans understand this much. Roe versus Wade did not just affect one issue. It transformed the relationship between the Supreme Court, the Constitution, and the American people. It fundamentally changed our country. And now, after Roe has fallen, the real battle begins. Because overturning a ruling does not automatically restore a civilization. Tonight's guest, Alan Parker, has stood directly inside one of the most consequential legal and moral battles in modern American history. He served as lead counsel for Norma McCorvey, the original Jane Doe of Roe versus Wade, after she later turned against the very ruling attached to her name. Think about that for a moment. The woman at the center of one of the most controversial Supreme Court cases in American history eventually tried to help overturn it. That alone tells you there's far more to this story than we were ever told. So now, as America approaches its 250th birthday, Parker argues the country is heading toward a constitutional and moral reckoning over the meaning of life itself, over whether rights come from God or government, and whether America still possesses the philosophical foundation necessary to survive as a unified republic. A nation that loses reverence for life itself will ultimately suffer destruction from within. Psalm 106 warns of those who shed innocent blood, even the blood of their sons and of their daughters. Once a people can no longer agree on what is sacred, true, and valuable in the eyes of God, the foundations of that nation begin to crumble, and eventually it destroys itself from within. Now, tonight's not about screaming matches or political theater. There's enough of that poison flooding American culture already. Tonight is about constitutional law, morality, power, history, and the future direction of our country. Whether people realize it or not, America is entering a period where foundational issues are rising back to the surface again. Truth, rights, human dignity, and ultimately, who gets to decide who lives and who dies, which life matters, and whose life doesn't. And tonight, more than anything else, we're asking whether America still remembers the principles that held this republic together, or whether those principles have been replaced by something so dark and deceptive that it's going to take a real fight to get it back.
The only way forward is back to truth, back to faith, and back to becoming one nation under God once again. So get situated. Grab a beverage, settle into your command chair, and prepare yourself as we navigate one of the deepest constitutional, moral, and spiritual thought lines in American history. Because before a nation loses its borders, economy, and freedoms, it first loses agreement on truth itself, and most importantly, the very meaning of life. This is Caravan to Midnight. Green light. Stand by. Here we go. 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
4: This is L. Todd Wood. I'm the founder of CDM or CDM.press. Big article up on CDM right now about what's going on, again, in the Persian Gulf, the Strait of Hormuz, back and forth between Iran and the president, and also the Gulf nations, as well as Pakistan, trying to find a solution to end the war. It seems that Trump is frustrated with Iran's offerings. They don't go far enough, according to the president. And the Iranians are saying they'll never get up their nuclear weapons, but they're offering other things like sending some of the enriched uranium to Russia, possibly, or other areas. So we'll see what happens. The world economy depends on this being resolved in a peaceful manner, and we hope it is soon. And we hope we can move on to the golden age. So go to CDM.press, put us in your daily scan. Global news without the globalist spin. Thank you.
5: The information and opinions expressed on this program are those of our guests or the host. 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
6: Well, speaking of L. Todd Wood, I want you to hear this. You remember some years ago, perhaps, at least 12 and a half years ago, of course, Caravan to Midnight kicked off in February of 2014, so at least 12 years ago, but more than that, back at the old alma mater, I asked the question, how does a congressman or a senator stay in Congress for all these years that they seem to hang around there and wind up multimillionaires on a congressman or a senator's salary? Well, Speaker Johnson has let the cat out of the bag. You ready for this? Speaker Johnson asks for sympathy as Congress gets filthy rich. He needs to resign. This is a piece from L. Todd Wood. Speaker of the House Mike Johnson asked for sympathy for members of Congress who trade stocks to supplement their income. Now, it's written Speaker of the House Mike Johnson today asked, but that would be on the 16th, all right? So that's, Saturday? Quote, "The salary of Congress has been frozen since 2009, he said. At least let them engage in some stock trading so that they can continue to take care of their family." Their collective family, I guess. However, trading and investing is not the problem that Americans take issue with. The issue is insider trading. Speaker Johnson knows this. Story after story has come out about the increase in wealth of members once they get into office. Having spent close to 20 years on Wall Street myself, it is a well-known fact that well over 95% of fund managers cannot beat the market. The only way members of Congress beat the market and get rich is trading on information that is privileged, meaning insider information, which is illegal. Legally, no exemption for Congress to insider trading law exists. In practice, the combination of vague standards, political realities, and weak oversight makes successful prosecutions extremely rare. This fuels public skepticism about whether the rules are applied evenly. Enforcement reality. Trading itself is allowed. Members can, and many do, buy and sell individual stocks as long as they don't use material, non-public information from their jobs. Enforcement is weak. No member of Congress has ever been criminally prosecuted or convicted specifically under the Stock Act for insider trading. That's campaignlegal.org if you want to look it up. Disclosure violations, late or missing reports, happen frequently with weak penalties. For example, a $200 fine for first offenses. Many members have been flagged for late filings. That's according to businessinsider.com. Investigations have occurred. For example, some senators' trades around early COVID-19 briefings in 2020, but they typically closed without charges. See wikipedia.org. The median U.S. congressional salary

0: is $174,000. 70% of Americans can't cover a $1,000 emergency. Speaker Johnson is advocating for criminal behavior. This is, at a minimum, unethical. He is lying to your faith. The behavior is not Christian. That violates every facet of the Christian faith. Speaker Johnson needs to resign immediately. And for Mario Nuffall, Speaker Johnson just defended congressional stock trading because lawmakers' salaries have been frozen since 2009. At least let them engage in some stock trading so they can continue to take care of their family. $174,000 a year. That's the poverty line Johnson is drawing. I mean, is this something or is this something? Not surprising, though, really, is it? I remember saying many times, not just once, but many times, query. How do you leave Congress eventually a multimillionaire after being in Congress as a senator or congressman on a senator or congressman's salary? I know, insider trading. They go into their little committees, and when they come out, they call the stockbrokers. Easy as 1, 2, 3. Not difficult to divine at all. So there it is. We'll see what happens. Well, Trump made 3,600 stock trades. Yeah, but I bet it wasn't because he came out of a committee meeting and then immediately called a stockbroker. He's under so much scrutiny now. Why would he do such a thing? I don't think he would. Do you know for a fact? No, do you? Right? Uh-oh. Feeding our future convict points at Ilhan Omar. Oh, boy. She's on her way back to Somalia, if she's lucky. Yeah, founder and former executive director of Feeding Our Future, Amy Bach, finds herself sitting in custody as one, oh dear, as one of the central figures in one of the ugliest COVID-era fraud scandals in America. The federal jury convicted Bach in March of last year on 7 counts tied to wire fraud, conspiracy, bribery, and federal program fraud. Prosecutor said the Minnesota nonprofit helped drive a $250 million money scheme that stole money meant to feed children during the pandemic. Her sentencing before U.S. District Judge Nancy Brazel is scheduled for May 31. Now Bach has pointed at Representative Ilhan Omar, claiming Omar knew about the fraud and helped create the conditions that made the scheme easier to run. The Minnesota mastermind of the state's massive COVID meal fraud claims squad rep Ilhan Omar was in on the $250 million scam. Amy Bach, founder of the nonprofit Feeding Our Future, was convicted of conspiracy in March 25, bribery and wire fraud, for allegedly helping restaurant owners file fake or inflated claims during the pandemic to steal millions in child nutrition funds from the government. She spoke to the Post by video this week from Sherburne County Jail, where she's awaiting sentencing. Bach said of Omar, "I struggle to believe that she wouldn't have known." Dozens of members of Minnesota's Somali community have been convicted of fraudulently billing the state's Department of Education for millions of meals they claimed they served to low-income children during the COVID outbreak, while pocketing much of the money. Bach tied her accusation to Omar's sponsorship of the Meals Act, a pandemic-era measure aimed at keeping school meals available while classrooms were closed. Omar has denied wrongdoing and previously called the alleged misuse of food program funds reprehensible, while asking for answers from U.S. Agriculture Secretary Tom Vilsack. Adding to her denial will probably be the return of the racist nature of her accusers as her first move. At least in this case, she can't cry sexism. Caution belongs near the top because Bach isn't some neutral whistleblower walking in from the cold. She's a convicted defendant awaiting sentence, and federal prosecutors have accused her of leaking protected case materials from jail, allegedly to shape the public story before punishment arrives. A woman facing years in prison has a powerful reason to share blame, spread blame, or move blame anywhere except straight at the person staring back at her from the mirror. Fairness, however, does not require blindness. The Feeding Our Future scandal involved fake meal sites, fake reimbursement claims, luxury purchases, and money that should have gone toward children. Federal prosecutors charged dozens of defendants, and many have either pleaded guilty or been convicted. The scale alone demands hard questions, especially when court exhibits and state investigators keep circling names, offices, campaign events, and policy choices connected to the same political neighborhood. State Rep. Kristen Robbins, Republican of Maple Grove, chair of the Minnesota House Fraud Prevention and State Agency Oversight Policy Committee, pushed for a subpoena seeking Omar's communications related to Feeding Our Future. The effort failed after Republicans supported it and DFL members opposed it. The committee wanted records tied to Omar's office, Feeding Our Future, Safari Restaurant, campaign events, and several defendants connected to the fraud case. Omar deserves the presumption that accusations from a convicted fraudster need proof. Bach's word alone doesn't convict anybody in the court of public judgment. Yet, Omar also holds public office, and public office comes with a lower tolerance for fog. Voters deserve to know who pushed the policy changes, who contacted whom, who raised concerns, who ignored warnings, and why a program built to feed children turned into another cash machine for crooks. Bach may be trying to save herself, while Omar may be innocent of any misconduct. Both statements can sit in the same room while investigators keep asking questions. Minnesota taxpayers lost too much money, and hungry kids were used as the cover story. We don't need more theater. We need records, testimony, and names on the table before another pandemic-era scandal gets buried under political exhaustion. The Feeding Our Future scandal keeps exposing how much damage pandemic-era looseness caused when oversight collapsed and political allies stopped asking hard questions. Accusations from Amy Bach deserve caution, but Minnesota taxpayers still deserve answers. And that is the end of the article. Well, where there's a will, there's a hack. And it might not be just your email box. This is silly. Ready for some silly? Okay. Kevin Downey Jr. wrote this for PJ Media. The streets of America are flowing with Democratic Party blood, figuratively speaking. Any real blood you see is likely that of a white person who was gutted by a career criminal still walking the streets because there are too many justice-impacted thugs serving time for doing the crime. Factorama. No, I swear I didn't make up the term justice-impacted as a nice way of saying convicted criminal. Democrats have endured staggering defeats in the recent gerrymandering war and have responded just as you'd expect entitled communists to behave. Chad Prather put this up on X. The Tennessee state capitol was invaded by insurrectionists today. This is substantially worse than January 6th. They should all be arrested. Yeah, Virginia Democrats got clown slapped by the state Supreme Court when they tried some redistricting skullduggery of their own. The Democrats' response, a plan to force every state Supreme Court justice out of office for simply doing the job and not allowing the donkeys to violate Virginia's Constitution. Gunophobic Minnesota House Democrats recently lost their latest attempt to disarm their citizens further, leaving one Democrat so cranky that she allegedly suggested that a Republican shoot himself. The Democrat I just mentioned is the fatty acid with the green hair. Wow. Yeah, U.S. Supreme Court ended Virginia's gerrymandering a pipe dream on Friday, which likely made for an interesting happy hour in Nancy Pelosi's office. Perhaps they pounded martinis and devised a scheme to replace every Supreme Court justice, too. So what's the plan B? Keep Virginia's from owning what some people call assault weapons and using magazines that hold more than 15 rounds. Stupid. The left is stupid, don't you find? This is Caravan. We'll be back with Alan Parker.
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0: 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It's true. If you want something to go away, quit buying it, quit feeding it. The flip side to that coin is, if you want something to grow, nourish it. People are getting tired of feeding the big tech monster, because what they get in return is shadow banning, overt banning, or suspension on social media. Big tech and its derivatives also try to financially soft kill. This is when someone wants to buy something, but they are prevented from doing it because their payment repeatedly fails. And of course, when the gateways do work, we pay for this convenience with fees. So, don't feed the monster. If you want or have ever wanted to join Caravan to Midnight by card or any other payment service and found you could not process your membership, just send a check or money order to CTM, P.O. 141288, Dallas, Texas 75214. Include a legibly written email, a phone number in case we need to reach you, and as soon as we see that info, your membership is activated, and you help turn the monster against itself.

0: Because you won't get gun control by disarming law-abiding citizens. There's only one way to get real gun control. Disarm the thugs and the criminals, lock them up, and if you don't actually throw away the key, at least lose it for a long time. Ronald Reagan. This is Caravan to Midnight.
1: All right, ladies and gentlemen, Alan E. Parker, Jr., president of the Justice Foundation and a nationally recognized constitutional attorney, played a direct role in the legal movement that ultimately led to the overturning of Roe versus Wade. He served as lead counsel for Norma McCorvey, the original Jane Roe of Roe versus Wade, as well as Sandra Cano, the Mary Doe of Doe versus Bolton, in efforts to reverse the landmark abortion rulings. He later filed amicus briefs that contributed to the Supreme Court's Dobbs decision overturning Roe in 2022. Mr. Parker earned his law degree with high honors from the University of Texas School of Law, where he served on the Texas Law Review and was recognized for excellence in advocacy. He's also a former law professor at St. Mary's University in San Antonio, and he's taught international human rights law in both the United States and Europe. Tonight, he joins us to discuss America's approaching 250th anniversary, the constitutional meaning of the right to life, and why he believes the nation is facing an historic moral and legal reckoning. So, this is much bigger than a narrow policy discussion. You understand what I'm saying to you? This is huge, and it's a real honor to welcome Alan E. Parker, Jr., Esquire, to the program for the first time. Thanks for coming on, sir. This is really quite something. It's an honor.
2: Well, thank you very much. And it is a life and death situation for individuals and perhaps even for our nation.
1: Alan, if I may address you by your first name.
2: Sure.
1: What kind of nation?
2: It's an honor to be with you.
1: Well, it's totally mutual. What kind of a nation did America believe itself to be at the founding?
2: Well, we believed that we were going to be a Christian nation with religious liberty. And the clearest example of that and the clearest proof of that is the document that we're celebrating the 250th anniversary right now. And they explained it in words that are immortal in a way, but have been forgotten by too many Americans. And if I may just say them, we hold these truths to be self-evident, that all men are what? Created equal and endowed by who? Their Creator, with certain inalienable rights. And among these rights are the right to life, liberty, and the pursuit of happiness. That to secure these rights, what right? The right to life. Governments are instituted among men. That means the purpose of government is to protect the right to life. And to deriving their just powers from the consent of the governed. And we're going to be talking about those. And people just need to know this. That declaration led to a constitution 15 years later that also built that right to life and the duty of the government to protect it into our constitution. And that document, we are the longest living country in the world under their original constitution. It has protected us and given us prosperity, freedom, and justice. For 250 years, even when we had to correct some things, it gives us the mechanism to govern ourselves and to make changes through reason and discourse.
1: Yes. So when the founders wrote life, liberty, and the pursuit of happiness into the Declaration of Independence, what do you believe they meant by the word life? And how central was that principle to the American experiment itself?
2: Well, it was absolutely critical, and as I've stated that, they explained where they got the right to life. and they said that all men are created equal. That was totally foreign to most of world history. There was the upper class and the lower class. There were the nobles and the serfs. There were the tyrants and his princes and all the people below who had to serve the tyrant or the king. Throughout most of American history, that was the amazingly dramatic difference that when it was at the Constitution, they even called it the miracle at Philadelphia. And we're celebrating the 250th anniversary of these things. And just yesterday, our president called on America to rededicate America to God. And I was able to participate in that ceremony. And there was a review of history. So they said we're created. There are some places and some religions that thinks their God made a certain class of humans better than others. For example, some of the Indian religions think the Brahmin caste is the top layer of society. And if you're in the lower level, it's just your job to serve them. But our God created us equal in we're made in the image of God, and every person has the capacity to be respected because they're a human being and to exercise free will because they're a human being. So it was that philosophy that allowed us to create a document that recognized God-given rights, but also recognized human frailty and sin. We are not God-like creatures who just do the right thing. We can do good, and that's partly why they encouraged us to pray and ask God for help to do the right things. They said this Constitution is only fit for a moral and religious people. We have to be able to govern ourselves, and as Christians, they believe that's one of the fruits of the Holy Spirit, self-control. But if you don't have a self-controlled population, then you might have to have a government with bullets instead of ballots to control the population. So they wanted to be a Christian nation, but with religious liberty. You do not have to be a Christian to be an American. And I think it's one of the greatest forms of government, Christian values, Christian moral code, which say things like, thou shalt not steal, thou shalt not covet thy neighbor's goods, which is the basis of socialism. So you're free to create, free to make new products, free to invest in your own companies or in your own land. And you can sell those things to other people so that through voluntary exchange, prosperity and abundance comes instead of a command and control or a fascist system like what used to be communism in China, is still called communism, but they've modernized it and gone to fascism where they do let some bright people run companies because they can do it better than the government, but they still keep the finger on the government, on the companies, and no one's really free in China. If the government wants something from your business, they have the right and the power to take it from you, or to put your family in prison, or to send you to the prison camps until you change your mind and want to cooperate with the government. So we have put so many restrictions on government here because we know that power corrupts and absolute power corrupts absolutely. So it was built on a good view of God and human nature.
1: So the courts did not invent rights.
2: Well, they didn't until about the 1920s. No, they're not supposed to. So let's go back to that Declaration of Independence. It talks about God-given rights. Among these are the inalienable right to life. Inalienable means no one can take it from you. It came from God. As I've done the research on this right to life in the Constitution, what it means, I actually found out recently one of the reasons they made suicide a crime. And I thought, well, that's kind of strange. You know, the guy's dead. Why criminalize suicide? But they actually felt that because the right to life came from God, even you did not have the right to take your own life. Your life belongs to God. You're just a steward of it, and he'll judge how you behave in this life and make a final judgment. about where you're going to spend eternity. So that's one reason even suicide was a crime. And for 200 years, so what did they mean? And for 100 years, from 1920 to 2020, the courts ignored the words of the Constitution. But today, there are six judges who believe that each word of the Constitution, including the word life, should be given the original public meaning that the people intended the word to have. And that's a just powers form of judicial interpretation. Why do I say that? Because from 1920 to 2020, the court said, there is no God. The life of the law is logic. We're just going to make it up. And the court said, we are the supreme arbiters. The law and the Constitution mean what we say it means. So in that time period, they did make up a bunch of rights. And one of those rights was a right to abortion. That in 1973, the Supreme Court, out of thin air, or the penumbras of the Constitution, as they said, the dark shadows around it, there was no mention of abortion, no intention of abortion. Abortion was a crime in America for 200 years, from the 1770s, the time of the Declaration, to 1970, when they made up the right to abortion. That kind of judging is called an oligarchy. If the judges can create any right they want, a right to gay marriage, which you have to agree to whether you believe in that or not, then they are the oligarchs. Oligarchy means government by a small committee and nine members unelected with lifetime tenure. That's a small committee. And I don't want to get political, but the Democratic Party wanted oligarchic. They wanted their judges and the progressive movement to say, we've got to move away from the Constitution, the meaning of the original words, and we'll just make the words mean what we think they ought to mean, we the judges. So to the Democrats, the rule of law is the rule of judges, but to the people, and I believe the proper method is, the role of judges is to follow the meaning of the words in the Constitution or the law, if it's just a statute in front of them, and then if it wants to be changed, the people can change. They can change the Constitution. We have an amendment process. It's been amended 27 times. But when the judges make it up, it's very difficult to change it. And so originalism is a just powers doctrine of judging. And I think the Supreme Court is going to find the right to life that's in the Constitution because it's in there twice. And it had a meaning at the time.
1: Now, I don't want to go, hey, Alan, let's go off into the weeds here, but I got a question that's been dogging me for a while, and maybe you can straighten me out. I'm pretty sure you're just the man to do it. Unalienable and inalienable. Sometimes these words are interchanged. It is just my understanding that one means they cannot be taken away. That's unalienable. But inalienable means they cannot be taken away, but they can be given over. Does this make any sense? Now, straighten me out, because if you do, you'll be doing me a favor here.
2: Well, I'll have to be honest. I need to do a little bit more research on that myself. I've just considered them to be different ways, older way or modern way to spell it. But they clearly meant they were gifts from God, and they could not be given away or taken away by the government. Now, sometimes the rights could have restrictions on it, like the right to vote. You don't get that till you're old enough to vote. Certain rights come at different times, different conditions of life. We don't let children vote because they're not capable of voting. But clearly, the right to life was intended to be an inalienable right. Now, so let's talk about the right to life in the Constitution. I believe that now that the Supreme Court, I'll just read this a little bit from Dobbs v. Jackson Women's Health. This is the Supreme Court saying why there's no right to life in the abortion. We hold that Roe and Casey Roe was the 1973 decision, which said there was an absolute right to abortion in the Constitution. Casey was a 1992 decision in which a three-judge plurality reduced the strength of the right and allowed some restrictions on the right, but still protected a woman's right to choose an abortion. So the court was saying Roe and Casey must be overruled. The Constitution makes no reference to abortion, and no such right is implicitly protected by any constitutional provision, including the one on which the defenders of Roe and Casey now chiefly rely, the Due Process Clause of the 14th Amendment. That provision has been held to guarantee some rights that are not mentioned in the Constitution, but any such right must be deeply rooted in this nation's history and tradition and implicit in the concept of ordered liberty. And the court went on to say the right to abortion does not fall within this category. Until the latter part of the 20th century, such a right was entirely unknown in American law. Indeed, when the 14th Amendment was adopted, three-quarters of all the states made abortion a crime at all stages of pregnancy. And this abortion right is also critically different from any other right this court has ever held to fall within the 14th Amendment's protection of liberty. And this case is entirely different because it destroys what those decisions called fetal life and what the law now before us describes as an unborn human being. So they did not decide if there's a right to life in the abortion in the Constitution. By saying, I consider abortion like slavery because it treats one class of human beings as less than fully human and denies them legal protection. That class of human beings are human beings in the womb. And most Americans, when they were surveyed, felt that biologists were the best group of experts to determine when life begins. After all, they study biology. And they surveyed 5,000 biologists at 1,000 academic institutions around the world. So they didn't just pick Catholic or Baptist colleges. And they asked them when life began, and 96% of the biologists surveyed, over 5,000, said life begins at fertilization, when the sperm and the egg come together. So the question then today is, what did the founders mean when they said in two clauses, and I want everybody that listens to your program today to know where the right to life is actually talked about in writing twice in the U.S. Constitution. We're not making this up. I can put it on slides, or you can put up cards and pass it out. The first is the Fifth Amendment, and it explicitly says no person shall be deprived of life without due process of law. And then the 14th Amendment says, nor shall any state deprive any person of life without due process of law. So the liberals call that the Due Process Clause, and there's something to that, because you do have to have due process protections, but then they made up things that weren't in the Constitution, and the word life is in there. So what did they mean when life is mentioned in that Constitution? And they, of course, for 100 years, the court said that Declaration is not part of the Constitution, so it doesn't really apply. But if you're going to know what the Fifth Amendment means, which was 15 years after the Declaration, you might look to both documents. But here's what one of the founders said to answer this question very clearly for us. His name was James Wilson. He was a signer of the Declaration, the Constitution, and a Washington appointee to the Supreme Court. So he should know what the Declaration means, what the Constitution means, and he was a kind of a lawyer on the court, too. And here's what he said. With consistency, beautiful and undeviating human life from its commencement to its close is protected by the common law. Now, commencement just means beginning. And the common law was the law that was the same in every one of the colonies and in the English-speaking world, because it was based on the law of nature and nature's God, as the Declaration says, and it was the law that made crimes against killing human beings. He went on to say, in the contemplation of law, life begins when the infant is first able to stir in the womb. By the law, life is protected not only from immediate destruction, but from every degree of actual violence, and in some cases, from every degree of danger. That's where we get child endangerment statutes. So what did he call it? Not a fetus, not a potential life, but an actual life that is able to stir in the womb. So that's even before quickening, and they said from the commencement, and that's human life. Now, they knew it also because of nature. They saw women giving birth to humans all the time, and women could feel the babies wiggling in their womb. They'd say, look, honey, I think I'm pregnant. Feel the baby. It's just natural. You gotta withhold common sense to think that babies only begin breathing alive at birth. So the founders really believe this. I've got some more great quotes from them, and there's a lot of questions we can go over. And so, again, I'm just so honored to be with you and your audience today, and I think we're going to have a great discussion about these clauses.
1: I think it's already, I'll tell you, Alan, I think it's already underway. This is some really, really insightful and valuable information, to just put it really mildly. And we have to take this top of the hour break. We have to do it, otherwise I'll just keep rolling here. But folks, there are some questions. What were we supposed to be? What was wanted? And how did things get so twisted? Well, it's the difference, in my opinion, at this moment between lawful and legal. And there's a big difference. This is Caravan to Midnight, DEFCON 1. I'm John B. Wells. We'll be back. It's true. If you want something to go away, quit buying it, quit feeding it. The flip side to that coin is, if you want something to grow, nourish it. People are getting tired of feeding the big tech monster, because what they get in return is shadow banning, overt banning, or suspension on social media. Big tech and its derivatives also try to financially soft kill. This is when someone wants to buy something, but they are prevented from doing it because their payment repeatedly fails. And of course, when the gateways do work, we pay for this convenience with fees. So, don't feed the monster. If you want or have ever wanted to join Caravan to Midnight by card or any other payment service and found you could not process your membership, just send a check or money order to CTM, P.O. 141288, Dallas, Texas 75214. 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
1: Deception is a state of mind, and the mind of the state. James Jesus Angleton. This is Caravan to Midnight DEFCON 1.

0: ladies and gentlemen, as we visit for the first time with Alan E. Parker Jr., the lead counsel for Norma McCorvey, the original Jane Doe of Roe versus Wade. Let me just run something by you for a second, Alan and Caravanners. If rights are truly unalienable, can a person sell him or herself into slavery? Can a government suspend speech? Can emergency powers override liberty? Can a population vote away its own freedoms? The whole American experiment has wrestled with this contradiction ever since 1776, because governments also often behave as though rights are permissions, while the Declaration frames them as permanent attributes of personhood. The difference is civilization shaping. The Declaration leans toward natural law, creator-endowed rights, limits on state power. The Constitution, by contrast, is more procedural, structure, power, restraints, mechanism. One document says these rights exist. The other said, here's how the machinery of government is supposed to avoid destroying them. And history is largely the story of whether the machinery obeys the principle. That's my story, and I'm sticking with it, unless Alan wants to straighten me out, in which case he is most welcome to do so.
1: I agree with you. That's very well stated. And that's why we have to be vigilant to protect our liberty, and why I think this year of the 250th anniversary can be a great reset. We've got to remember where we came from. And I believe that we're in an amazing time of reformation and revival, and that Donald Trump is a part of that in terms of restoring our rights. And he got three judges in his first term of office. That's highly unusual. And nobody in the pro-life movement, which I've been a part of, sat around at a meeting and said, let's go get a New York Playboy to become the most pro-life president in American history. There are times just God intervenes in the affairs of men, and he's not the savior, but to me, he is evidence that there is a savior, and that when we cry out to God, as our founders did, they repeatedly called on God. There's a great movie out now called A Great Awakening that deals with Benjamin Franklin, who was kind of an Enlightenment rationalist, and who was the great American witness, John Whitfield, and they worked together. But Whitfield was a passionate preacher, and he got so many people saved in the American colonies. There was a great awakening, they call it, and it was helped to prepare people to be willing to sacrifice, that this life is not all there is, and that our rights come from God, and we should be willing to sacrifice for the good of the people and each other and love one another. So I think we have to be vigilant. And we've had a great opportunity. And there are two clashing types of civilization. There are those, and like the Democratic Party, which was the party of slavery in the past, and it was the Republican Party that was the party of freedom and the abolition of slavery. The Democratic Party has been the party of segregation in the past and keeping one class of human beings down, even putting their governors in the middle of the schoolhouse door saying, you're not coming in here. We're not following that Constitution. We're not following the Supreme Court. And they supported segregation. It was the Republicans that got rid of that. And now they're supporting death. They're supporting the killing of children, of human beings. And I have another founder's quote on that. John Witherspoon was a Scottish-American Presbyterian minister and president of the College of New Jersey, which we now know as Princeton. So he was a professor, and he taught many of the founders. And he said this, in America, we have denied the power of life and death to parents. Now, what does that mean, and why would he say that? in the pagan cultures, Greek and Rome and some of the other classical cultures, parents could kill their children anytime they wanted to. They could give their wife an abortion-producing drug. Hopefully, it wouldn't kill the wife. It just killed the baby. But they could also take the live baby and put that child out on the hillside for the wolves to eat or the weather to kill. That's what he was talking about. And he said, as a matter of law, in America, we've denied the power of life and death to parents. Well, legal abortion gives parents the right of life and death over their child. So abortion and the Constitution are not compatible. The Constitution forbids it. And there was another great scholar of American law, James Kent. He was an early American jurist and legal scholar. He wrote commentaries on American law in the 1820s. So that would have put him about 50 years after the Fifth Amendment, and he'd be talking about the law. Does it protect children in the womb? He was also 50 years before the 14th Amendment. So when they made the 14th Amendment, this was how they thought about children. And here's what he said. It's kind of a legal matter. It's a little technical, but I'll explain it. Whenever such consideration would be for the benefit of a child, so like, do we treat him as a child or not, even though he's in the womb, he's considered as absolutely born. So here's a good example. Suppose a father has four children on the ground and his wife is pregnant and he dies. Does the pregnant child get a right to inherit part of the father's estate? No, he's not born yet. So you could say, no, you have to be alive when the person is born to be an heir. Born yet. So you could say, no, you have to be alive when the person is born to be an heir of the estate. But no, they said,

0: The Bible says things like, I knit your bones together in your mother's womb. It says, I formed you in your mother's womb. Before you were born, I knew you. There's in the New Testament, there's quotes like Mary, who was pregnant, went to see her cousin Elizabeth, and Elizabeth's child leapt in the womb when Mary's child came into the womb. And so they're even able to feel spiritual matters. And science today just overwhelmingly proves what the Bible says. We are knit together in the womb. When the sperm, here's a neat thing, and I can't, you know, on radio show it, but it's a neat thing. Today, when the sperm and the egg come together, our photo cameras, high voltage stuff, can actually see the spark of light when the sperm and the egg come together. And if you Google it, you'll find it all over the web. It's amazing that there's a light of life as soon as life comes into existence. It's sort of like the Bible says about Jesus. He came into the world and he was the light of the world. Well, we're all a light when we come into this world because we're made in the image of God. But of course, the Bible could know that, but we didn't know that scientifically until very recently.
1: Although there are references to the spark of life. So somebody knew. Amazing.
0: So much.
1: You worked.
0: So much.
1: You worked. You worked directly with Norma McCorvey, the original Jane Doe folks, and Sandra Cano, or maybe Cano, of Doe versus Bolton. What do those experiences teach you about the hidden history behind Roe versus Wade that most Americans still do not understand?
0: Well, I'll tell you one of the things. When Sandra Cano, the companion case to Roe, called me on February 11th, 2000, she said, Mr. Parker, that case has been a doom on my shoulders ever since I got involved with it. And Sandra had already had some children taken away from her by CPS. She had a very low education, about fifth grade, sixth grade, and she'd had trouble and had an abusive husband. But she said, I never would have wanted to kill a baby. In fact, they told me they were going to take me to a hospital, get me an abortion the next day, and they had my suitcase ready. I took the suitcase and fled to Oklahoma to avoid having a forced abortion. Because under Georgia law, if three doctors said you needed an abortion for your health, then you could get one. But here's three doctors who never saw her, maybe looked at some hospital records, but never talked to her. They're going to give her an abortion, and she doesn't even want it. So one of the first things I learned dealing with Norma and Sandra was that once you make abortion legal, it allows, one of the ways it hurts women is it allows other people to force the woman to have an abortion to solve their problem. And the three most common types are adult parents or guardians forcing a minor to abort a child because they don't want the family reputation hurt or they don't think she can handle it, but the woman wants to keep it. The second is the adult male forcing the woman to abort his child. She may be happy. Look, honey, we're pregnant. We're going to have a baby. He said, no, we're not. You're getting rid of that thing. And he forces her. And the third is human trafficking and prostitution. So shortly after we started representing Norma and Sandra and collecting the testimonies of women who actually went through abortion, and I'll tell you Norma's story in a minute, we've started a center against forced abortion because I do want everybody to know, no matter where you live in this country, forced abortion is illegal, even in California, New York, Illinois, the most pro-abortion state you can think of. A voluntary abortion is legal in those states, but everywhere an involuntary abortion is illegal, whether the girl is a minor or not. And we have legal tools that can stop forced abortion for free on our website at the Justice Foundation. So that was the first thing I learned from Sandra Cano, is how she pronounced it, Doe of Dobie Bolton, and yet her case creates the health exception that

0: is still used today, but her case was a case of forced abortion. So anytime if you just have rape, incest, and health of the mother, sounds so wonderful, you have unlimited abortion on demand. Because health of the mother in the Doe cases, well, that includes psychological well-being. And we know you can't, if you're not happy, you're not psychologically well. So if a woman says, I would not be happy having a baby, then her psychological health is ruined and she can get an abortion. So that's why it's on demand. Now, you also talked about Norma McCorvey. She's more well-known than Sandra. But in her case, she actually was pro-abortion for about 22 years from 1973, really from about 1970. She was pregnant. She wanted an abortion. This was her third child. Her first child had been taken by her mother, so the child's grandmother, because Norma was living on the streets and doing drugs. Was not a very good mother. The second child she put up for a traditional adoption, and this third one was adopted because it only takes 9 months to have a baby and 3 years to go to the Supreme Court. So for 22 years, until the 90s, she was pro-abortion. And then she actually began to work in actual clinics. And if anyone is listening, don't listen to the rhetoric of abortion. Listen to the women who've actually had abortions. And we're going to talk about their testimonies more. But here's Norma's. And this is in her sworn testimony that we took to the Supreme Court when she asked for her own case to be reversed. After I saw all the deception going on in the abortion facilities, and after all the things that my supervisors told me to tell the women, I became very angry. I saw women being lied to openly, and I was a part of it. There's no telling how many children I helped kill while their mothers dug their nails into me and listened to my warning, whatever you do, don't move. Because I was drunk or stoned much of the time, I was able to continue this work for a long time, probably much longer than most clinic workers. It is a high turnover job because of the true nature of the business. The abortion business is inherently a dehumanizing one. A person has to let her heart and soul die or go numb to stay in practice. The clinic workers suffer, the women suffer, and the babies die. I can assure this court that the interest of these mothers is not a concern of abortion providers. I obviously advocated legal abortion for many years following Roe v. Wade, but working in the abortion clinics forced me to accept what abortion really is. It's a violent act which kills human beings and destroys the peace and the real interest of the mothers involved. So that's Sandra's testimony. And in 1995, she was baptized in a public swimming pool on national television. And what happened, the sidewalk counselors that were outside the clinic began to talk to her. And one of the children of a sidewalk counselor was allowed to go into the clinic with Norma, as long as she never went into the abortion rooms or even the more terrible products of conception room where the baby parts are still very traumatized.
1: But in the face of what you just told us,
0: we were Roe v. Wade, we were very concerned for her health and stability.
2: Hi, Art. How are you?
0: Every year she felt guilty for another million deaths.
2: In Colorado?
0: Now, that little girl, normal one said on the phone, go to hell to somebody. And the little girl said, the young lady, she was about six or seven or maybe second or third grade, a little older, said, Miss Norma, don't say that. You don't want anybody to go to hell. And they invited her to their church, and she heard the gospel, John 3:16, God so loved the world that he gave his only begotten son, that whosoever believes in him would not perish but have eternal life. And she went down to the altar and gave her life to the Lord and got baptized in that public swimming pool. And from that time on, it took a couple of months for for her to study the issue and really begin to understand and feel the forgiveness of God, because it's a deep wound. And she realized, I'm responsible for killing people. And let me say that in representing Norma, I felt that one of the things we had to show the court was it's a human being, but also that it hurts women. And just as Sandra was hurt because she almost had to have a forced abortion, the women who actually participate in abortions, many of them feel that they're lied to, and we can go into the lies, but many of them come to say, my God, what I've done, I have killed my own child. It's the only murder that occurs inside another human being. And men can suffer from it. They feel like they failed as fathers, or they may feel guilty if they forced the woman to abort their child or paid for it. But women feel it deeply in their soul, because that connection with the child begins as soon as the fertilization occurs. That spark of life begins a process that is amazing in its beauty and its complexity. You could never have had that evolve, because the species wouldn't survive if it didn't all work at the same time. The first little humans would have died, and if these sperm and egg couldn't come together to make more humans. So it's a beautiful thing, but the pain is terrible. And at our website, we have resources for men and women who've had abortions to find help and healing. There is recovery. It is a terrible and grievous sin. You may feel like a murderer, but it's not the unforgivable sin. There is healing and forgiveness, and you can talk about it, go on a weekend, talk with others who've gone through, give names to your children. When we have another human being die, we have funerals to grieve the loss of another human being and to say, we love you. We come around the person who's suffering that loss. But to women who begin to grieve and they go to somebody else, don't be stupid. You had to do it. You did the right thing. You were too young to have a baby. Even psychologists do that. But today they recognize that's the most horrible form of therapy, is to deny someone's grief. And we've got millions of Americans who are still grieving over their lost children.
3: It's a lot heavier than anybody had any idea. It was like, oh, no problem. We just go to a clinic. Look, you were pregnant a while ago, and now you're not. You can carry on with your hedonistic lifestyle, no problem. I mean, those weren't the words, but they might as well have been the words. No. Well, we have to take a break, I regret to say, but is it? May have to wait till the other side of this, Alan. But I'm just wondering, are these procedures still performed now that Roe versus Wade has been overturned? Is abortion legal anywhere now? Has anything really changed? I'd like to know. I'm pretty sure a lot of people on the caravan line would like to know as well. So we'll get through this as fast as we can, which is according to the dictates of the clock. But it won't be long. Freshen up your tea and come on back. This is Caravan to Midnight. And now you know why we call it Caravan to Midnight, DEFCON 1. It's because we're at war, the big one. Spiritual one.
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5: 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If you want something to go away, quit buying it, quit feeding it. The flip side to that coin is, if you want something to grow, nourish it. People are getting tired of feeding the big tech monster, because what they get in return is shadow banning, overt banning, or suspension on social media. Big tech and its derivatives also try to financially soft kill. This is when someone wants to buy something, but they're prevented from doing it because their payment repeatedly fails. And of course, when the gateways do work, we pay for this convenience with fees. So, don't feed the monster. If you want or have ever wanted to join Caravan to Midnight by card or any other payment service and found you could not process your membership, just send a check or money order to CTM, P.O. 141288, Dallas, Texas 75214. 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

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Each person is the revolution. Bryant H. McGill. 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

0: our time's getting away from us here, but we still have the majority of the coming half hour with our first-time guest tonight, Mr. Alan E. Parker, Jr., Esquire, I suppose, yes. Well, I'll tell you what, that is like the way that you framed all of this, the way you explained it, is far more ghastly than anybody ever thought. It really is. Most people, they don't get into the details of what actually happens. Look, we were pregnant, now we're not. No big deal, but it is a big deal. It's a terrible big deal. Now, you later filed amicus briefs that contributed to the Dobbs decision overturning Roe. From your perspective, Alan, what did the Dobbs ruling actually resolve? What major constitutional questions are still left unanswered? And finally, is abortion still legal anywhere?
1: Well, that's a very good question. And what it actually did was rule that there was no constitutional right to abortion in the United States Constitution. The Supreme Court admitted that its decision in Roe v. Wade was wrong and egregiously wrong. In fact, I'll just read this. The nature of the court's error, an erroneous interpretation of the Constitution, is always important, but some are more damaging than others. The infamous decision of the Supreme Court in Plessy versus Ferguson was one such decision. Now, that's when the Supreme Court upheld segregation. After the Democrats in the South had lost the battle over the slavery, then they decided to enslave by Jim Crow laws, even though the 14th Amendment said no person shall be deprived of equal protection of the law. It was passed after the Civil War to give black people who had been denied human rights. And it says, talking about Plessy, it said it betrayed our commitment to equality before the law. It was egregiously wrong on the day it was decided, and as the Solicitor General agreed at oral argument, it should have been overruled. So Alito was comparing abortion to slavery, and he asked the Solicitor General, they were trying to say Roe was a super precedent, and he said, well, was Plessy versus Ferguson wrongly decided the day it was decided? And today, anyone has to say yes. And she said, yes, it was wrong. And then he said, okay, well, if the segregation decision called Plessy came back 8 years later, should we have overruled it then? And she had to hem and haw and say, well, this court has never overturned one of its own decisions without a major change in law and circumstances. So he was comparing it to segregation. And then Amy Coney Barrett, Justice Amy Coney Barrett, said, oh, isn't the safe haven law a major change? And doesn't that eliminate the burden of parenting that Roe was so concerned about? And what is the safe haven law? Every state has a safe haven law in which a woman can drop a child off at a hospital or fire station at birth or within 30, 30, 60, or 90 days after birth and be free of all burden of parenting. And so you can have the freedom of Roe v. Wade now without killing your child and without injuring yourself with abortion-related trauma. And so the court did mention that, even though that what they really said about the, I would have to say those, even though those were two of our arguments and they influenced the court, the real reason they just said it was wrong, there's no right to abortion in the Constitution. Now, they were not asked if there's a right to life in the Constitution. So abolishing abortion was like abolishing the slave trade. Before you could abolish the slavery, our country, even in the original Constitution, said slavery will become, the importation of slaves will become illegal in 1807. So even though we had slavery, we knew if you're created in the image of God, we should start ending slavery. We were the first country in the world to end slavery and to try to enter it, us and Great Britain. But most countries in the world still allowed slavery, and it was the American Declaration, which put the end of slavery in position. But they didn't say there's a right to life. So if all they did was abolish abortion, then abortion is legal in about half the states and illegal in the other half. And we're kind of like America was before the Civil War, half slave and half free. And Lincoln said, we cannot long continue that way. A house divided itself will fail. And so we believe that the Supreme Court is going to rule again that there's a right to life in the Constitution. And they've actually said this already in a case in 2007 called Gonzalez v. Carhart. And in that case, they upheld the federal ban on partial birth abortion in 2007, a particularly gruesome method of abortion, whereas in 2000, they had struck down 38 state laws banning partial birth abortion. Well, what changed? First was the election of George Bush, and then they passed a federal ban. And here's what the court said. Respect for human life finds an ultimate expression in the bond of love the mother has for her child. Whether to have an abortion requires a difficult and painful moral decision. And then the court went on to say, while we find no reliable data to measure the phenomena, not sure how big it is, that's what that means, it seems unexceptionable to conclude some women come to regret their choice to abort the infant life they once created and sustained. See Brief for Sandra Cano and 180 Women Hurt by Abortion, page 22 to 24. Severe depression and loss of esteem can follow. Ibid, page 29. So the court cited the brief the Justice Foundation prepared for Sandra and 180 women. And it was the first time the court ever called it infant life instead of a fetus or potential life in the cases where they were killing the child. Now they're beginning to see this is alive. And here's some of the testimony that touched the heart of the court. Teresa from North Carolina, when we asked her and they put sworn testimonies in, how did abortion affect you? Depression, nightmares, hospitalization, suicidal thoughts and actions, guilt, anger at myself and those who forced the abortion, fear, eating disorder, alcoholism, low self-esteem, anxiety, stress. Cecilia from Texas, I've suffered with low self-esteem, self-hatred, suicidal impulses, constant anxiety, especially about sex and about decisions. Cynthia Carney, for 23 years, I went into crying spells, depression, suicidal thoughts. Emotionally, it devastated me. And Elizabeth from California, I suffered from depression, migraine headaches, so low self-esteem, no self-worth. And finally, Justice Ginsburg, writing for four members of the court, said, the court is surely correct that for most women, abortion is a painfully difficult decision. All nine judges said it's a painfully difficult decision for women. And sadly now, it's even worse because of the abortion pill. Most of the women in we have the largest collection in the world of sworn testimonies from women who had abortions about what it did to them. These aren't opinion polls. They're not people's opinions. They're sworn testimony. And in the Dobbs case that reversed Roe, we put in 4,728 legally admissible written testimonies. But most of those were surgical abortions. And the pill is worse. They call it as safe as Tylenol. When does Tylenol ever make you go to the hospital because you're bleeding and you think you're going to die? The pill is worse for two basic reasons. Before, it was a doctor performing the procedure, and you felt like it was a medical thing. With the pills, they just give you the pills in the mail, or send them to you if you do go see a doctor, which is increasingly rare, and you become the abortionist. You participate. And then the second thing is the child comes out into your own bathroom, your couch, your chair, wherever you're doing this. You see the blood.
0: Jesus.
1: And I'm going to tell you what the first woman who ever called me. I agree. That's what the women are saying. Jesus, my God, what have I done? This is what the woman called me. My God, they lied to me. They lied to me. They told me this was not a baby, but I can see my baby's hands and feet. This is a baby. And then she said, can I bury my baby in the backyard? That's the legal question. And I had to tell her, I don't know. I mean, usually you can't bury human remains in your backyard. We don't do that to humans. And that's what women want to do. Some of the women's in our latest brief to the Supreme Court on abortion pills, we have women who are putting the babies in the freezers so that they can bury them in the spring when the ground thaws in the north where they have hard ground all winter. Others have had to bury them in the backyard and have dogs dig them up. There's even one where the woman is calling a helpline because every woman that takes the pill will see the blood. The blood occurs, and women say, my God, that's my child in the toilet. Some get it out of the toilet so they can bury their baby. And that trauma never goes away. Our brief at the Supreme Court is full of terribly traumatic things that the women have to go to, and there's no reason for that. We have a more modern alternative that Amy Coney Barrett brought up, Justice Amy Coney Barrett, the safe haven law or traditional adoption. But safe haven is like a hands-off adoption. You just walk out of the hospital and say, I want to safe haven my baby. And in every state, we will pay all the medical bills of a woman who's low income, prenatal, delivery, and aftercare. Texas pays about half of the pregnancy births are delivered under Medicaid in Texas. That's the state I know. It's probably similar in most states because you don't have to be very poor to get the state to cover it. So we want to help women. Don't kill the baby. Don't hurt yourself, please. I represent thousands of women hurt by abortion. Give us the state through the child through the safe haven law. No legal termination of your rights, no legal procedure. You can do it anonymously. And then what's going to happen to those children? Are they going to be neglected and abandoned in foster care? Which can happen? No. There's 1 to 2 million families every year on a rolling basis desperately waiting to adopt newborn children.
0: Well,
1: and why is that?
0: Yeah.
1: It is. Well, but it's another human problem. 10% of American women between 18 and 44, the childbearing years, are unable to bring a child to birth after a year of trying. That's 10% infertility. That's 6 million. That's 10 million women a year, 6%. And first they try to fix it, keep trying, maybe something works. But after a couple of years, many of them say, well, I want a baby. I'll take a newborn baby. They might not be capable of a neglected, abused child from foster care, but some do are willing to do that. But they want a baby. So it's love, love, love. Love the baby. Love the mother. Don't hurt yourself. Love the child and give it to the families that are vetted to see that they get loving homes. That's how I think we're going to end the abortion wars, and it'll be as unthinkable as slavery is today. No exceptions. No, we don't think, well, old people ought to have a slave. They need help around the house. Or, well, I got a big farm. I need some slaves. No, no exceptions, nothing. In fact, even due process. We say the Fifth Amendment and the 14th say you can't take a life without due process. What does it take for the government to legitimately constitutionally take a life? They must commit a serious capital offense. They must be convicted of that crime beyond a reasonable doubt. by a unanimous jury of 12 people, and they get a court-appointed lawyer to defend their life. We don't do any of that for the children, and we don't need to when there are 1 to 2 million families every year. That's far more than there are abortions. So we can solve this problem humanely and get beyond the barbarism of abortion and slavery like we did in the past.
0: Sobering is putting it mildly. I doubt very seriously if many people have heard words like yours ever. So let me ask you this. As we head toward our 250th year, or 250th anniversary, what do you believe is truly at stake in this debate? Is it ultimately a legal battle, a moral battle, a spiritual battle? I think it's going to have to be a defining moment about the future identity of the Republic itself, but that's just me. What do you think?
1: I absolutely believe that. And it's a moral issue because it's right and wrong. It's a life and death issue because we're dealing with life issue. It is a spiritual issue. And only institutions like the United States that believe your rights come from God have been able to stay a constitutional republic for so long. We recognize that men are fallible, and we put limits on government. When you start putting your faith and trust in government, everywhere that's been tried, whether kings or socialism or communism or Nazism, it's always led to the class of the powerful and their friends controlling everyone's rights. And we came very perilously close to that in the Biden administration. They had a disinformation office that if they didn't think what you were saying was right and correct and politically pure, they would put you in the doghouse and lock you up. They were going towards locking up. And some people they did. They put them in jail. So it is the life of our republic. And I believe, I think I have an understanding. I am a Christian, and I disclose that. I think it helps me understand the view of the founders better, and under originalism, that's what we're supposed to follow. But I also put on my business card, revivalist. I believe without revival, we're doomed as a nation, because God is just. Even Thomas Jefferson said, "I tremble for my country that I remember that God is just, and his justice never sleeps." He was saying that about slavery, and slavery was a terrible injustice. God hates injustice, yet he longs to give forgiveness to those who seek forgiveness. I believe he's saying to America right now, "America, return to me, and I will return to you." Throughout the Bible, he says, "Turn to me, and I will teach you the right ways. I'll teach you life." One of the big choices the Jewish people had at Mount Sinai when he gave the Ten Commandments, one of which was thou shalt not murder, was choose this day, life or death. And when you choose murder, it becomes more prevalent. Bloodshed begets bloodshed. I believe one of the reasons we're having school shootings is because bloodshed begets bloodshed. And as you turn and treat other people as less than human, then you can begin to do all kinds of atrocities. Think of the governments that have treated one class of humans as less than human. And the worst case, of course, is Hitler and Nazism, the way we treated the Indians and other African Americans. Dred Scott, our Supreme Court said they were an inferior race, and I hate to say that, but they're not, and you know, that's what our court. The court doesn't always get it right, and thank God they're coming back to their senses, and they are protecting it, and we have been kept from destruction, but we are perilously close to it, and our website has resources for those who've been hurt by abortion. We have a declaration that there's a right to life in the Constitution, if my arguments have been persuasive. And if you're not persuaded, go to our website and look at the evidence for yourself. It's all there in writing on our website at the Justice Foundation. But if you want to help us move forward to a more just society and one that God can bless, then I think you ought to help us by signing the declaration that there's a right to life in the Constitution in the two life clauses. That's what we're calling them because that's what they are. And join with us in advancing life. And I believe God will bless us as he did in the Revolution. Ben Franklin said, "We have forgotten our great friend, and I urge that we have prayer every day." And Congress still has prayer every day. We're the heaven-blessed nation, according to the last chapter of the American Star-Spangled Banner. We need everyone's help to get involved in this project.
0: You heard the man, ladies and gentlemen. TheJusticeFoundation.org. I'll tell you what, this has been mentally and emotionally stimulating, but not in the way that that's normally understood. Enlightening. And some of the enlightenment is just downright painful. But look, either we face the fire or we don't. We don't face the fire. A really cold wind is going to blow on us. That's what I think. What noble work, Alan E. Parker Jr. Thank you so much for spending time with us tonight. It was really amazing.
1: Thank you for all you did. Thank you.
0: You're most welcome. God bless you, sir. We'll talk again. I hope.
1: Bye.
0: Good night. Wow. So how do you feel? Feel like maybe having a prayer? What a good idea. Thank you for being with us tonight. Thank you very much. God bless you, everyone. And good night.

0: It's true. If you want something to go away, quit buying it, quit feeding it. The flip side to that coin is if you want something to grow, nourish it. People are getting tired of feeding the big tech monster because what they get in return is shadow banning, overt banning, or suspension on social media. Big tech and its derivatives also try to financially soft kill. This is when someone wants to buy something, but they are prevented from doing it because their payment repeatedly fails. And of course, when the gateways do work, we pay for this convenience with fees. So, don't feed the monster. 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

0: All right, Mike Adams is joining us in the second hour with super inside scoops on the data centers, what it's really all about, the incredible uprisings against it, Larry Fink's statements, Bill Gates moving in, the UN on the verge of collapse, pushing all sorts of new fear-mongering, pandemics of hantavirus, Ebola, and more. We have Trump coming out in statements saying all vaccines are poison. They're all poison, close quote. And video of Trump saying there are only two genders. This is total insanity. I mean, he's all over the place. He's doing all this great stuff legislatively and going after election fraud and getting jobs back and then just horrible fiasco. How many days are we in since March 1st? Was it 76, 77? I don't know. Let's look it up. And the economy is just cratering. The fertilizer is cratering. Just absolutely devastating the recovery that you've got to have because we're on the verge of bankruptcy. It's not like in the past where we could have a big recession or depression. We're totally positioned. Larry Fink's licking his lips. Iran said, we're never getting rid of our uranium enrichment. Trump says, when I'm getting ready to strike you, the storm's coming. Put out all this Marvel comic style junior high images of himself as a superhero. It's absolutely insane. Yeah, it's day 79. 79 days of this crap. And everything I predicted came true. It wasn't hard. Again, it was the Pentagon's own report. Mirrored what I'd already said before they put the report out. This is so well studied. So we've got all of that. Trump facing worst polls ever of any president, sending total shockwaves into the Republican Party, and all the numbers are coming, and they're going to lose the House big time and probably the Senate. And then what is Trump doing? Well, he said he doesn't care. I played the clip yesterday over the weekend. Lady Graham, when he's not at Disney World by himself chasing kids around with a wand in his hand. Remember that? He says, I don't care about the elections. I don't care about winning the elections. All that matters is getting their uranium. Then Trump says over the weekend, oh, it's PR. We know their uranium's at the bottom of these blown-up facilities. They'll never get it. We put cameras at the sites. So it just goes on and on. Absolutely crazy. And then you've got all of this confirmed news declassifications about weaponization of ticks, Bill Gates running programs releasing ticks from the air and mosquitoes, and now all these diseases are exploding. It is just wild. Meanwhile, the EU is an unelected dictatorship but has never had total federal control. It's all an illusion. They're moving to have the nation states sign over their final sovereignty to the body as they bring in their digital ID and more. Notice the UK has done the same thing. That's a big deal because they're allied with the Democrats here in the U.S. and are able to get this. That's like a new Soviet Union we're dealing with, but on steroids. Enrique Tarrio of the Proud Boys is also going to join us in the fourth hour to cover the waterfront. Trump's being attacked for setting up a $1.776 billion Truth and Justice Commission to compensate victims. He always said he would do that. That's the right thing to do. I mean, Democrats do that for Black Lives Matter. When they attack people, they give them tens of millions of dollars. This is a good thing. We'll be talking to Enrique Tarrio about that and so much more. They're also getting to reinstate the national draft. Remember, you're the Paul Revere's. You got all the power. Share the live feeds now from Rumble. 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

0: 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It's Alex Jones.
1: It's Monday Live. Thank you so much for joining us. U.S. rejects Iran peace deal as Trump threatens a storm of new strikes. Oil surges. Gas prices up 56% in the USA. 47's approval rating lowest in history, spelling doom for Republicans in the midterms. Plus, draft to be reinstated. 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All right, Mike Adams is joining us on the AI takeover and more. Enrique Tarrio on the police state being established against the Patriot and Liberty Movement, and Gorka's national directive last week, his terrorism czar, saying that he's going to go after their political opponents. That's all coming up. We'll also open the phones up in the second hour today. Mike is on the third, Tarrio in the fourth hour. So look for all of that. We've got all the latest on Iran and the incredible military activity in Europe, in the Middle East, in Asia, in Cuba. I mean, it's beyond heated up. We are in a new world war. People don't seem to know that. We'll explain the different forces, the different factors, and why things are moving so quickly. We had a nuclear reactor in the UAE hit by drones and on fire. Iran did not take credit. UAE says the missiles didn't come out of any place controlled by any of Iran's militia or Iran. Then Israel's biggest missile factory that makes interceptor missiles and other missiles blew up, as you know, Saturday evening into Sunday morning. And Iran did take credit for that. Huge mushroom cloud. But then Israel said, no, it was just an accident or something. Then you had over 1,000 drones fired at Russia. Russia shot down over 600, they claim. A video of apartment buildings being blown up by them, civilian targets being hit. Now Russia's responded with its biggest attack yet on Ukraine, centering in and around Odessa, but also other areas. We'll be getting to all of that. You also have statements by Trump coming out on Truth Social saying all vaccines are poison. They're, quote, all poison. And he came out and talked about transgenderism being a cult and brainwashing, and two men can't have a baby, you can't change your sex. So he says and does these good things and does these bad things. Very, very bizarre. The biggest developments yet on the data centers, on AI, and exactly what they're planning and what's coming out of all of this. Congressman Chip Roy has responded to Jamie White, a reporter being murdered by individuals who had been let out of jail over and over again by the Soros-admitted communist DA in Austin, Jose Garza. He's calling for a federal criminal investigation. He's calling for the state to override the county's power, which they can do, and to put the state government over Austin after there was a giant shootout with a bunch of crazed, psychotic teens who just randomly ran around trying to murder people and shooting up apartment buildings, shooting up fire stations, you name it. They had large parts of highways in North Austin shut down yesterday. Just wild. You can see the video of all that in the article up at AlexJonesLive.com. And if Jose Garza has his way, they'll be released without bail. I just can't believe there were all these shootouts with the police. The police didn't kill him. Because it was, this went on and on for hours, just chasing him around, shooting. The police are so restrained now because they know Jose Garza will throw him in jail if they defend themselves. That's really what happens. Yeah, if you're shooting at the cops, driving around in chases, and this went on for hours, I mean, you know, when the cops finally get you pinned down, they need to kill you. And that's how they used to do it. And the criminals were scared. But now, they didn't kill them. Just, I mean, this is like something out of a Hollywood movie. I could do an hour on this. This is crazy. And I'm telling you, they've had different think tanks do studies. Elon Musk spent over $40 million a few years ago trying to beat Jose Garza. These district attorneys, county attorneys, they're all elected. And because there's such election fraud in Austin, it didn't matter. Of course, Garza won. But that's just a microcosm into what it's like living under the left. It's just, people say, why do you live here? Well, it's where my family's from. It's where I've been since high school. It's where my operations are based. It's where my crew is. So this is where I was planted, and this is where I am now. Down the road, when we gear up this network, it'll still be a bureau here in Austin, but I do intend to set up a bureau in Nashville or a bureau in Sarasota, something like that. Because, I love Texas, and I'll still be back and forth in Austin, but I'm getting out of here. Okay, or we might move to, a county that's got good internet north of Austin or something. I have to not live under this guy. Because if people carjack you, even with a gun to your head, you shoot them, you're going to prison. If you're a criminal, you don't go to prison. If you defend yourself and you're white, you go to prison. It's unbelievable. So that's all coming up and how it ties in the blue cities, the ongoing crime waves there, wherever else crime is imploding. But what's going on with these teenagers, man? Just randomly going around shooting up apartment buildings, randomly driving around shooting up businesses, fire stations. Just what the hell? And they're not dead. Shooting at police. This went on and on and on. Not dead. As soon as they're out of bullets, kill them. Good Lord. Spare us the trouble. Holy mackerel. Anyways, I'm digressing. I'll get to that later. I have a tendency to say, coming up, then I just start covering. I want to show you this. And the same type of scum killed our reporter and then bragged how they killed that white cracker and made a rap song about it. One Mexican extremist, the anti-white black extremists, and then they were the adults, so they got charged at least. They can't even get 25 years. Garza's trying to give them less than that. So now it's going to trial. And the other two teens were even recorded bragging how they were so excited and took part killing our reporter, Jamie White. And we were the ones that got the audio. The police department didn't even want it when Miranda Morello offered it to them. These guys are such punks, they posted it online. And then they finally got interested, and that wasn't even used. And then those two punks were let go. That's right. Two of the guys that killed Jamie White, totally free. Isn't that nice? He's dead now. And that's the Hispanic punk. It's the black punk killed him. They're all in on it. So that's how this works. Absolutely disgusting. Sam already covering it. I'm getting mad. Let's go to John Bowen's report on AI that just came out so I can get myself refocused because I just got really pissed. I just hope I never see Jose Garza on the street. I'm not threatening him. I'm just saying I've seen his Zoom hearings and stuff where he calls his other employees comrades and all this crap. And these judges and people know when they release these violent offenders, they know they're going to reoffend and kill us. It's like, again, releasing black widows in somebody's bed so when they crawl in bed at night, they get bitten. They're doing it on purpose. It's funny to them. Open season on white people. And I'm tired of it. And people aren't putting up with it anymore. But these crazy anti-white thugs, they kill plenty of blacks and Hispanics, too. It's wrong. It's wrong when anybody dies, gets killed for no reason. But hearing about how I'm so bad because I'm white all day, when anybody who's white can tell you, all these universities, big corporations, if you're a white man, need not apply. They even officially say it. One of the top medical schools in the country just publicly said, no white men. Imagine that. What did I do? I'm 52. I didn't grow up in Jim Crow or wasn't alive 200 years ago during slavery. What does that have to do with me? But anyways, it's all part of divide and conquer. I'm going to get more into AI with Mike Adams in the 1 o'clock hour, but I want to play this report just to set the table here and give you a little prelude of some of the big stuff we've got, how important this is. And then I'm going to jump into these amazing statements by President Trump. Here's John Bowen's report. I'm going to jump into these amazing statements by President Trump. Here's John Bowen's report.

0: world, it will. The question is whether you will help shape artificial intelligence. We do not know. We do not know the precise contours of what this transformation will look like. But what we do know is it will require each of us to adapt in ways that we cannot yet anticipate.
1: The rise of artificial intelligence is the next industrial revolution. What happened? Okay, I struck a chord.
2: Data centers are devouring American homes in a brazen land grab fueled by the technocracy's AI boom, and everyday families are paying the ultimate price.
3: Imagine you work for a $2 billion company and you roll up to work one morning and you find out that your 401k contribution will no longer be matched by the company because they are interested in putting that measly amount for their employees, that little itty bit for a $2 billion company, into AI research, AI processes in the name of efficiency. And then you read what your company's spokespeople say and they go, this is actually a positive signal in the labor market. This is good. This is an investment back in our people for their long-term future.
2: Across the United States, utility giants and big tech allies are wielding eminent domain like a club, bulldozing generational properties under the guise of progress and energy needs. Sold as innovation, now revealing itself as a ruthless corporate takeover, where your backyard, your farm, or your childhood home becomes collateral damage for server farms that guzzle power like there's no tomorrow. This assault is hitting hard in states like Georgia, where Georgia Power is targeting families in Coweta County to clear paths for massive transmission lines supporting a $17 billion data center project in neighboring Fayette County.
4: Although nobody in this town wants a damn data center, our commissioners still approved it. So therefore, Georgia Power is using easement rights to force homeowners, longtime homeowners, old homeowners, into selling their family properties and their family homes so they can be torn down and power lines be extended.
5: Mom, thank you.
6: Hey, I want
2: 240-foot towers for AI data centers. Nationwide, the scale is staggering. Nearly 3,000 new data centers under construction or proposed, piling onto thousands already operating, with rural America bearing the brunt.
7: Construction is either in final planning or even in progress in a ton of not-so-remote areas. Forget the ones that are already built already. There's thousands of them all over the country. But you have Phoenix, Arizona, Atlanta, Georgia. Actually, that's becoming like one of the biggest major hubs with dozens more planned. Columbus, Ohio, Reno, Nevada, Quincy, Washington, El Paso, Texas, Santa Teresa, New Mexico, Imperial County, California, Beaver Dam, Wisconsin, Kansas City, Missouri, and one of the biggest ones, Salt Lake City. They want to build one there that is twice the size of Manhattan. Now, despite residents vehemently opposing this, like they went to the town hall meeting and they were like, no, everybody was like, no. Somehow, it was unanimously approved by the Box Elder County Commission.
8: For hell's sake, grow up.
2: These hyperscale behemoths demand insane portions of electricity and land. Wake up, America. Your deed means nothing when the New World Order grid demands it. John Bound reporting for the Alex Jones Network.
9: Now, I saw a graph on this last week, and I checked it out. It was worse than the graph.
6: Our carnation thing.
5: Oh, yeah.
9: The U.S. already has more data centers than anybody else in the world, as you can see there. But when these new ones are constructed, look there at the bottom. Blow that up. The United States already has more data centers than the whole world combined, and will have basically triple what anybody else has projected. Now, I know what's happening here. I know exactly what this plan is. Basically, nobody else does except my head.
6: Oh, right, my friend. You brought joy.
9: I'm authoritative. This is important information. We've cracked the code. We understand.

0: what the whole thing is about. I will explain it coming up. But it is beyond just a Ponzi scheme. It's beyond the new bubble. That's one level of it. It's about a two-tiered system of discrimination where the corporations that own and run the machines are given liability protection above the law. That's what they tried to pass in Congress. Trump sent executive orders. And then they will be able to have all the energy they want, and you will have nothing. And it will basically be the only industry left, so that through the social credit score, they will force you to adopt all the self-driving cars, all the control systems, or you will be turned off of the system. They don't just want the physical AI to run all the cars and appliances and jobs. They're going to run you. Excellent article out of Zero Hedge today, and I talked about this over 25 years ago, and I wish we could find
1: a very sweet lady's heart, and just wanted to personally.
0: A fan made like just an audio, like a 2-minute audio thing where the person's stuck in their car, it's turned off because it's AI. They call the AI data center and it says, yeah, you haven't paid your bills, and so, you know, we're just going to turn your car off. Would you like to send a drone and, you know, accept this form that it's going to kill you? Would you like to commit euthanasia? It was so powerful, but basically that's what's here. Here's the new headline. Cars are fast becoming dystopian prison pods. And again, I rented a car when I was in Miami to go on Patrick Ben David 3-4 months ago. And it was interesting. It was AI. It was talking to me. It was telling me a police officer ahead. It was all in live time. It was jumping into my phone without me even trying to hook into it. And when I was stuck in traffic for a while, a lot of traffic in Miami.
2: Well, we check out our
0: dozing off kind of like this. When stopping the traffic, it's like, do you have a problem? You need to rest. Do I need to pull over? And then the car would not have an accelerator when it was talking to me. And then I would, you know, get my eyes straight back up, and it would. And that's what it's based on, scanning your eyes with cameras. And when I talk about this, listeners call in. A lot of you in your car have had this happen. By law, all the new cars have this in them, okay? And not just here, but around the world. They got it all set up, all put in the same way. Just like in the first few months of the lockdown, whether you're in Australia, the U.S., Canada, it didn't matter. The restaurants all closed at first, and suddenly when you came back, they had QR codes. The menus were smaller. That was all through the WEF, through the World Restaurant Associations and things, all to train you. It's all about centralization of control.
2: It is a good deal, yeah.
0: Which mandate is real, funded and coming fast. It's already the law. Goes in this year. How many decades ago did I tell you this specifically? People are now finding those old videos and freaking out. Well, MIT said this like 25 years ago. Massachusetts Dems advanced bill to limit how far you can drive in your own car. That's 15-minute city. Same thing in the UK. Same thing in the Netherlands. And they're putting up all these private corporate cameras that hook into the grid. Now, when we come back, Trump has made three very interesting statements that are wild. One of them is he posted vaccines. They're all poison, with a hardcore video, 2.5 minutes long, exposing it. That's just one of them. What's he doing? Like, he'll say the right stuff, but then do the wrong stuff. Or he does the right stuff and some wrong stuff. That's why I say keep putting pressure on him, because when we do that, we get more good out of them than not. Some people say, oh, that's traitorous. Just totally don't lobby Trump. If the Democrats did it, I'm going to get on their ass on things I don't like. What are you talking about? We're going to go to break. Today is the last day on the buy one, get one free. This is an incredible buy one, get one free. You get our T3 purest, best atomic iodine. 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And Ultimate Life Force. You see this right here? This is the two top brands of spike protein, pro cardiovascular detox formulas combined. This is the best formula out there. It's a huge bottle. just for your regular health, everybody should be taking this. Just for your manhood, you'll see what I'm talking about. It is amazing. Great for women as well. But everybody should be doing a spike protein detox because you need to take the shots. It's in the environment. That's confirmed. 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And we now have the Ultra Methylene Red capsules, the very same Ultra Methylene Red liquid formula, but they're in capsules concentrated, so they're extremely strong. 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All of our stuff is the top of the line. It's not synthetic. Ultra Methylene Red capsules are up to 50% off right now. If you're a subscriber, lock it in, cancel any time. 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And here's the deal. You're funding an organization in the information war against the globalists, the Alex Jones Network, that is going to expand with more hosts and reporters and everything if you support us. 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We have a big effect here reaching tens of millions of people thanks to those of you that support. You are the emissaries. You are the backers. You are the guts and the will and the heart and the soul of this resistance. You are the resistance, and I salute you, those that have been supporting, and encourage those that haven't. What are you doing? Our ultramethylene blue, our bovine colostrum, all of it is game-changing. It all really works. I only tell you that really works. 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Almost 800 designs. It's obnoxious. I'll be trying to find some cool shirt. I want to
1: back was verbatim. I mean, she's loved
0: the exact
1: everything.
0: Name of it. It's a hassle. That's how good.
1: The massive quantity, the way they looked. And
0: the Alex.
1: I had one question.
0: Those of you on the fence that never shopped there, it funds this network.
2: All right.
0: 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It's Bigly. 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We'll be right back. Stay with us. I am InfoWars creator and founder, and that only came along in 1997. I've been on the air since 1994. But I'm not even the InfoWar. The InfoWar just belongs to everybody, a war on for your mind. So the Alex Jones Network is the next phase in the InfoWar. And I can't do this without you. AlexJonesLive.com is the new news site with the news feeds, the articles. That's what you send out to your friends, family, neighbors. Here's a revision show. Here's where you find it. But in so much of what I'm doing, I'm not trying to get you to think what I think or believe my talking points. I want you to understand my thinking process so you can look into these problems and then make your own decision about what should be done, because that's basically unstoppable. The point is that we are at the end of an era, the end of an old system, a new system's coming in. And the average person doesn't even know that the decisions about the future architecture of human development are being made right now. And the decisions are being made on average are by globalists that are anti-human and think we're obsolete. And I get what people are brought up with largesse, even poor people on average are richer than somebody 1,000 years ago with medicine and food and the rest of it. There's a sense of security in that and a sense of I don't have to do anything. And so what if the world's going to end? It'll be after I die. That is spiritual death to have that attitude. We're part of a compendium, a story of humanity. And our story's just begun. And if you don't care about humanity, if you don't care about a future, if you don't love our species and really think we've done some amazing things, you're not a fan of humanity. You're not a fan of yourself. You're not alive. When I just plug once an hour, we get enough money to operate and hopefully expand. So I'm asking you to make it up for my failure. Those of you listening, make the personal decision to go to thealexjonesstore.com and get the very best supplements.
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0: 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But particularly the supplements, these really work. Again, it's a no-brainer. I want to have the most accurate news. It's on tomorrow as soon as today. So you tune in because this guy tells you the truth. I'm not trying to get globalist money to lie to you. I want to tell you the truth so we all move forward and win, win, win. 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
1: You thought the leaden winter would bring you down forever, but you rode upon a steamer to the violence of the sun.
2: From the front lines of the information war, it's Alex Jones.

as president-elect in November and December of 2024. Seems like yesterday and also 1,000 years ago. He was supporting legislation that was bipartisan but mainly Republican-backed that would give literal liability protection from state, local, and individual, and most of the federal government, other than the executive branch, to a whole list of top AI committees, AI companies. And the legislation would create a board of tech heads who would have the liability protection, but none of their competition would. And Trump's now created a board and has 9 people on it. Now, that legislation got shot down. He brought it back up last year when he got in office. It failed again, so he signed an executive order and set up the commission. Notice Elon Musk is not on it. Ensuring a national policy framework for artificial intelligence. That's what's coming up in the third hour. So just by these corporations and their operations with anything they say is AI, that means anything computers, being above the law, that creates a oligopoly of action, an eminent domain and total control, and they can toxic waste, steal water. They've already been caught doing it, a license to steal. So it establishes an AI dictatorship by the tech heads. That's number one. That's confirmed. Kind of a big deal. And then they are above the law and allowed to have all the energy they want from fossil fuels. But still, they're going to have a lot of the green regulations on the general public, though Trump's backed off some of that, where us eating beef is bad, us having a car is bad, you having a space heater is bad, all these jurisdictions banning fireplaces and barbecue pits, that's all bad, even though that's part of the atmosphere and good for the earth. It's all part of it. Methane's good. It's what holds the atmosphere in. We've always had mammals going around and other creatures passing gas. But now we got to shove tubes up the cows' butts in Canada and Europe and capture the methane and pump it into a mine shaft because it's deadly. But AI companies, they can do whatever they want. So when I was the first to say, almost 2 years ago when he's president-elect, I said, this establishes an AI dictatorship. I still support President Trump. People got really mad at me. They said, oh, come on, don't use a term like that. I read the damn legislation. Now mainstream media is even calling it an AI dictatorship. So that's why people pushing back is so important. That's coming up. Now, before I get into all the spectacular military developments, nuclear power plants on fire, record-level drone attacks in Russia, Cuba on the verge of collapsing, and guys, it was in yesterday's stack. But for whatever reason, I usually stack it out there. I threw it in the trash because I was just in a hurry this morning. Reprint me all the Operation Northwoods, ABC News, Operation Northwoods document. It doesn't matter. You can put it on screen. Everybody knows about this. I made 5 films on it, wrote 2 books on it. Anybody can search Operation Northwoods. In fact, there's no need to even show it. I'm just neurotic about always showing you something if I say it. Well, we'll still show the ABC News article from 2000 when they first broke it, and then we'll show Northwoods document itself in a moment. But we got some time, so I'm going to get to another group of stories first. But the Pentagon, as you know, came out this weekend and said, we believe, with no evidence, that Cuba's going to launch 300 drones against from Cuba to Florida, and they're going to try to sink our ships. Now, that's Northwoods. That was the U.S. government was going to frame Cuba for that in the early 60s. The fact that they floated that shows they are getting ready to greenlight that sucker big time. So this is a big, big, big deal. So that's coming up. But first, I want to get to this because I've talked to a lot of people who've talked to Trump behind the scenes and had dinner with him and stuff. And he said a couple years ago, I'm not talking to you anymore because I would always bring up the shots and he'd been set up and it was wrong. And then Roger confirmed to me over a year ago that he just started screaming at anybody that, you know, would bring it up. But then in that Kennedy tape when he was running for office 2 years ago that his son leaked, you know, he filmed his dad talking to him on the phone. And his dad's got it on speaker.
And Trump's like, well, you're right. There's too many shots. It's hurting the kids. We got to study it. We got to restrict it. Now Trump's publicly said that. And so it looks like he's starting to come around, at least at certain levels. And then he posts on Truth Social. President Trump posted a video about vaccines, captioned, they're all poisoned, every single one, close quote. And so that's why this is so paradoxical. And now he's like, oh, smaller shots, less shots for kids and smaller amounts. Trump thinks vaccines are too big for babies. Trump official in charge of the virus does not believe in vaccines. Not the way they've been deployed, not the way they're infected, corrupted, polluted on purpose with Trojan horses. So let's go to this clip. And then a new clip of Trump. President Trump drops another truth bomb. It doesn't matter how many surgeries you get or how many chemicals you inject into yourself. If you were born with male DNA in every cell of your body, you will never be able to become a woman. You are not going to be a woman, which is all true. And then he's made a statement about going after George Soros with the Justice Department for what he's done. But, I mean, is any of that really going to happen? We got Todd Blanche and Cashtel promising more is coming. We've finally seen some indictments. I want to believe, but I'm not holding my breath. Here are all three of those clips back to back.

0: Show them the thimerosal bomb, which we keep in a metal container because we're a little afraid of it, and it's a very fine powder.
1: This is thimerosal, which is labeled very toxic. It has cumulative effects, can cause damage to the kidneys, to the respiratory system, skin, to the nervous system. It specifically warns on here that it can cause reproductive and developmental toxicity, meaning that it can cause things like autism and other neurodevelopmental disorders. This is immensely toxic stuff.
2: And it's a vaccine.
1: And this is what's in the vaccine.
3: It's important to realize we're talking about a whole range of products. Vaccines are a big one because, of course, you're directly injecting it. For example, this is tetanus vaccine. This one expires. It's a little outdated now. In 2007, here's the thimerosal. 1 to 10,000 is a preservative. Perhaps the biggest one in the U.S., at least, that's for exposure to mercury is the influenza vaccine. Influenza vaccine is now recommended for all pregnant women, all infants, all children on a yearly basis. You're supposed
0: you
3: to
0: have last year's influenza.
4: Understand that thimerosal is not added at the end. It's not like, well, that factory next year can make thimerosal free. Thimerosal, you either have to have a thimerosal free factory or you have to not have one. They add thimerosal at each step because the factory is not clean and not sterile. So you either have to have an expensive sterile factory where you don't need thimerosal or you have to have one that produces thimerosal. It's going to need thimerosal or something the whole time. It needs to be stopped.
1: This is the influenza vaccine from Adventis Pasteur, their flu zone. Thimerosal, 25 micrograms of mercury per dose.
4: I'd like to point out that a lot of people didn't know, and I'm one of them. I've given 2,000 Rogam shots. I've been in vaccines for 35 years. I didn't know that Rogam had thimerosal in it. So I think a lot of the doctors were unaware. They were unaware that even the word thimerosal meant mercury.
5: No matter how many surgeries you have or chemicals you inject, if you're born with male DNA in every cell of your body, you can never become a woman. You're not going to be a woman. And that's why last month I proudly signed a historic executive order to ban men from competing in women's sports, and it was very popular and very...
6: I had one the other night. I went into a restaurant, and this woman stood up. I looked at her immediately. She had money. She wasn't serious. They get paid for it. They're professional from Soros and other people. And we're going to look into Soros because I think it's a RICO case against him and other people. Because this is more than like protests. This is real agitation. This is riots on the street. And we're going to look into that.
7: What do we do about our country with that? Because we have radicals on the right.
6: I had one the other night. I went into a restaurant. And
8: the reason I played that is that's over a year old. Where are the indictments of the NGOs? Where are the indictments of the Soros people all caught red-handed? All the rioting and Tesla garbage and the rest of it. Where? Where are the ICE protesters funded to attack ICE? Premeditated crime. Again, where are the major indictments? Oh, 2 weeks, 2 weeks, 2 weeks, 2 weeks. Well, my job is getting things right. And again, a lot of my predictions are super complex, hard to make. I made some amazing predictions. They're going to fly planes to the World Trade Center and blame Bin Laden in March. That's when I was the first. In 2001. In March. Everybody goes to the July one. And I was the first to say, we played the clips, we're going to fly jets in the World Trade Center, remote control, blaming them Bin Laden. Then I elaborated in July. That was hard to make. That took a lot of research and data. Knowing that when we went in 79 days ago after Israel drug us in 80 days ago, they launched the attack on that Friday, we went in that Saturday morning, the middle of the night, that they would close the strait, and the Pentagon assessment was they could, that they probably wouldn't fall for years, and that it would destroy our recovery, and that there would be pressure then for ground troops and full war, which is where we are. 79 days in to this war. And again, I don't mind being called a traitor. I don't mind being called a Qatari agent or an Iranian agent, except it's not true. And the low-grade morons saying that are white-pilled are kind of like Q 2.0, where anything Trump does, it's 5,000 D chess, 85 trillion chess above God's mind. It's all going to work out. Just sit down and shut up. When in truth, Project OMG Media just a week and a half ago got the footage of high-level officials in the Trump administration going, yeah, we don't listen to him. He thinks he runs things. We do whatever we want. Trump's the problem. We played the video and audio. Trump has millions of people under him. We need to be watchdogs. We need to, 9 times out of 10, when something's bad happening in administration, it's not him. It's globalist rogue elements. But on big things where it is his fault, with Israel leading him around the nose like Iran, we are on his ass. And I get major criticism from people that totally hate Trump and think it's wrong to try to get him back on track. Well, we're supposed to do that. And the other people that are mad, saying he's perfect, don't question him at all. Again, I'm going to say this again. If the Democrats are able to get back in, I'm going to oppose them and say lobby against them. The idea that you don't engage in politics and you take your ball and go home is what the bad guys want. CIA knew Iran would shut down the Strait of Hormuz if U.S. attack. Former counterterrorism chief Joe Kent makes bombshell claim. It's not a claim. It was the Pentagon report given to him 6 days before. And all 17 intelligence agencies. And later it came out that Israel, Netanyahu, and the Mossad are the only ones that advised him to do it. Even the IDF said, we don't think it will fall in their report to Trump. The Israelis have a big fight between their intelligence and their military. Now, do you call the IDF Iranian agents because they said that? Netanyahu presented an Iran attack plan to former President Trump. Former Secretary of State claims. It's all been admitted. So, Joe Kent doesn't claim that. Iran passed a law after Midnight Hammer that the next time they got hit by us, they were going to close the strait. And they can close it. It's only 12 miles wide. They got a damn huge system of artillery and missiles right there. That's why our military, our Navy, won't go into that strait and, quote, guide the ships out. They'll wait on the edge of it because they can't. So, I know you already know all this. The point is we're 79 days, almost 80 days into this nightmare. And look at all these articles here in front of me. All of this is interconnected. And the big central banks have unlimited fake currency they can put out. They want recession. They want collapse. They want great reset. They want austerity because they want full control. Got a Larry Fink clip coming up where he said it again. We want to use corporate governance through the ESG corporate score, social credit score, to control all human behavior using AI. That's coming up third hour. Got the clips, multiple clips of them, old and new. Yeah, here's one of them. So it's all interconnected, and Trump approached this one-dimensionally. Oh, Netanyahu and Mossad say they'll fall within 4 days. They didn't. And then we're supposed to continue to double down on this idiocy. Look at these headlines. Gas prices up 56% from when Trump got in office a year and a half ago. Do you have any idea what that's doing to everybody? The price of goods and everything else. 90%+ of what you get is delivered by truck. Trump tells Iran, clock is ticking, move fast after a new peace proposal. As analysts predict, likely return to war. I totally agree with that. Not returning to war, but I agree they're going to. The question this week is, does Trump go back to the well of bombing Iran? Oil prices jump after drone attack on UAE nuclear plant. No one knows who did it. Iran's not taking credit. Oil rebounds at Iranian denial. Will under no circumstances give up nuclear program to end war. Okay, we dropped 22,000 bombs on them. They didn't give up. We dropped 7.6 million on Vietnam. They didn't give up. We blew up a lot of stuff with all their boats. Oh, yeah, they're reeling. Americans facing highest Memorial Day gas prices on record. American farmers devastated by shortages of fertilizer and massive energy costs, increased caused by the closure of Strait of Hormuz. Special report, alexjoneslive.com. Go watch it. Go share it. This affects everybody. But Lindsey Graham already put this last night. You want to see it, it's at alexjoneslive.com. Just told Fox News, Lindsey Graham did, he is happy for Republicans to lose the midterms because the only thing that matters to him is regime change. It's always been about that. They're basically Democrats, the neocons are. Oh, there's the big deal we got in China. U.S. announces $70 billion farm products deal with China over the next few years. Next 3 years. Whoop-de-doo. Came back empty-handed. That was already a deal. Trump facing worst polls ever of any president. That's not just hype. I've looked at the index of polls. I know they're internal polls. That is absolutely right. He's down at 30 points from 56 when he fired the great Elon Musk. This is spelling doom for the GOP prospects in the midterms. So that's just the reality. Oh, but the white pillars, just be positive and everything will be okay. So let's go to the guy that's had now over $20 million given by the Israelis that we know of. So there's a lot more. Try to beat Thomas Massie. Here he is saying $5 a gallon gas is, well, 5D chess. Then we have the Iran's main military leader saying back off, don't send your ships in or watch what happens. And then that dovetails with a crazy pastor not worried about nuclear war or any of this at that big Christian event on the mall. But thank God we finally got Trump. After 200 years, we get a golden ballroom. What is it, a golden calf? I'm fine with the new ballroom, but why do we hear about it all the time? Why does Trump obsess over it all the time? Why are there preachers? Oh, after 2 years, finally the Messiah is here. We got a ballroom. This is weird. Then people are attacking Speaker Johnson, who I don't like. He's saying insider trading is okay. We deserve to make money here in Congress. We don't make enough money. But American citizens can't do that. Plus, I don't have access for insider trading to do what you do. But he did say that we get our rights from God, not government, which is good. So I thought I would juxtapose something good from the faith rally. And then let's just end it with a drone, one of hundreds and hundreds that hit Moscow, flying into an apartment building. All of this backed by NATO, all these drones guided by U.S. satellites. Here's the clips.
9: During his speech, Gowry noted how the Kentucky business community and farmers are being squeezed by the rising cost of fuel and fertilizer. That prompted me to ask how he feels about the war in Iran, which has caused prices to soar.
10: The president is playing five-dimensional chess. He is resetting the entire global power structure. So let him work through that to reset that, to set the conditions for just like President Reagan did. Exactly like President Reagan did.
11: To see a man be ارتش آمریکایی این است که قبل از اینکه دریای عمان تبدیل به گورستانی برای ناوهای شما باشه درکمون اینه که محاصره دریایی یک جنگه و مقابله با اون رو حق طبیعی خودمون میدونیم و اگر تا الان صبر کردیم معناش این نیست که ما پذیرفتیم این شما
12: It's hard to believe that it would take two centuries for the Lord to raise up a great man to bring that ballroom finally to stand where it needs to stand. It's extraordinary. We only had to wait 200 years.
13: Well, look, you know, the salary of Congress has been frozen since 2009. You know, when you adjust for inflation, a member of Congress today is making 31% less than they made in that year. It goes down every year. And over time, if you stay on this trajectory, you're going to have less qualified people who are willing to make the extreme sacrifice to run for Congress. I mean, it's just people just make a reasonable decision as a family on whether or not they can come and move to Washington, have a residence here, a residence at home, and do all the things that are required. So the counterargument is, and I have some sympathy, look, at least let them, like, engage in some stock trading so that they can continue to, take care of their family.

0: There's an apartment building getting hit. Imagine this happened hundreds and hundreds of times in the last 2 days.
1: Yeah, boy.
0: All right, let's stop right there. Here's what I'm going to do. I'm going to open the phones up in the next hour for first-time callers on any issue you want to discuss, any of the topics I've raised. You agree with me, you disagree with me, you got a question for me, you got a comment. All I ask for is a clean phone line, and you start talking. We don't screen your calls. But callers, my pet peeves, you get on the air and you go, can I talk about this? Can I talk about that? We need to screen your call when you call. We're not doing it on air, sweetheart. We love you. I want to hear from you. Let's put that number up on screen for everybody, and I can give the number out for radio listeners. 512-266-0642. 512-266-0642. 512-266-0642. Just put in the U.S. country access code. You're calling from a foreign country, and then 512-266-0642. But that is where we are. I want to take your calls coming up next hour, and I'm going to get into the ticks, the confirmed bioweapon attacks, and the mosquitoes. I'm going to get into massive news coming out dealing with the AI data centers. I'm going to get into some of the good things Trump's doing. EPA unwinds massive Biden-era auto emissions regulations where carbon dioxide is a poison, so you got to basically ban your car. We've got a bunch of news dealing with the free speech crackdowns all over the world, what the left's planning if they get the Republicans out of office. It is all coming up. Big developments on so many fronts. The EU officially trying to expand its dictatorship and get rid of any vestige of national sovereignty. The huge Tommy Robinson rally. Keir Starmer, is he going to resign? It's all coming up. But don't forget, this is an information war. Override the AI. Override the censors. Take the live feed from alexjoneslive.com/show. 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

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Question everything.

0: right. Your calls are coming up. Tons of news. I haven't even got to yet. Let it roll, baby, roll. All night long. All right, so last year they passed a law that they're triggering Selective Service whether you like it or not. They're getting ready for the draft. You got Massey, the candidate, running against him, saying we need the draft installed now. We can't wait. We got to go to full world war. Play the clip yesterday. Can't make it up. And you got a professor here out of Canada talking about this. You can look this up. Indeed, this all goes into place. Europe's fired up the draft again. They're getting ready. Here it is. Clip 58.
1: But America's always had a draft. But for the longest time, it didn't really care whether or not you actually signed for the draft. And starting in December, participation in the draft will be automatic, meaning that if you're between 18 to 24 in America and you're male, you'll be automatically put into the draft system.
2: From when?
1: I think from December.
2: This year?
1: Yes, that is correct, yes.
2: So between the age of 18 and 25, you think. And what does that really mean? Well, I've not really experienced that in my lifetime. So it means that if you're between the age of 18 and 24, either gender?
1: No, male.
2: Male, then you have to sign up for the army.
1: No, you're already put into a draft.
2: Oh, you're already, okay, but you might be called upon.
1: That's right, it's a lottery system.
0: They're turning it on, they're CNN. Automatic military draft resignation. Automatic military draft registration takes effect in December. Here's how it would work. Now they're telling us, oh, we're really doing this. This is really happening. And the same thing's happening in New Zealand and Australia and France and Germany and Sweden and the UK and Canada. Oh, and they're saying a bunch of countries have already passed it. Women are going to be drafted too. Isn't that wonderful? Isn't that fair? Isn't that good? You too can be the target of a bunch of drones and missiles. So we're going to come back, hear a little bit from Carl Sagan on Flat Earth. I love that most of the attacks against me, they go, Alex Jones believes the Earth is flat and lizard people. That's other people. That's not me. No. We live on a globe, ladies and gentlemen. You look at the other planets and see it for yourself. Or the sun. But people don't trust anything from the system now, which I think is healthy overall. But then that doesn't mean that then everything is fake. But when you have an illiterate population that just wakes up to the fact they've been lied to, then they don't know what to believe. They have no idea. So that's coming up as well on the other side of this quick break. But the good news is all over the Western world, no one's not letting them have their gay pride parades, but governments aren't financing it because the BlackRock ESGs got cut off, something Trump got done, where the big central banks made everybody do this, and so suddenly there's no big events and no big parades and nobody's showing up. Though the public schools are still trying to march the kids out during it and brainwash them. But we're moving forward, very positive things happening, thanks to all of you, and thanks to the left and the pedos pushing too hard. They've now really got a huge backlash going. So that's all coming up as well. Remember, the bad guys don't want anybody to hear this. They fight with the devil to stop it. So what do? You share the live feeds right now at Real Alex Jones on X and on Rumble, rumble.com/The Alex Jones Show live. We'll be right back.
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0: Now, even back when I was a super cheerleader for Trump, because overall, he was doing such a great job, I always made it clear, I'm not Make America Great Again. I am 1776. And it's the 1776 movement that I launched during the Tea Party that you helped me launch, that we launched together, that brought back true American values and ideas and our identity as a national, sovereign, Christian, free market, laissez-faire, expansionist, pioneering people. That's the spirit. That's the unifying spirit. A manifest destiny for all of humanity versus the communist, kleptocratic, neo-feudalistic, fascist, globalist system. And so, yeah, I'm great. Make America great. How about make America free again? How about make America virtuous again? How about get America back closer to God again? But I'm like, okay, MAGA, cute. Yeah, whatever. I support that. But I'm not MAGA. So when Trump said Alex Jones is in MAGA multiple times a few months ago, great. Because if you represent MAGA with having foreign powers and foreign countries running us, and anybody in Congress who has a great voting record that disagrees with something wrong you're doing, you target them. Now he's going after Boebert, after MTG and Massey and the rest of it. Well, I don't want to be at your cool kid Jeffrey Epstein table over there with you and Howard Lutnick. You decided to get off track, not us. We've got Massey talking about the Epstein class and just how shocking the documents are, including documents public hasn't been able to see. Can you imagine, after the millions of things we saw, the pedophilia, the human trafficking, the torturing children, the cannibalism, what it was that was so horrible, more than 50% wasn't released. Can you imagine? And then the guy that was at the tip of the spear getting it done is the bad guy? But I see this phenomenon on X and Instagram and everywhere with viral videos. You see it too. Where they'll look at some courthouse that's a beautiful courthouse and say, this is a million years old. Humans couldn't build this. Even though you can go to the records and see old black and white photos of being built. You see that weird phenomenon. And then you also see the phenomenon of the Earth's flat. Even though you can get your own private telescope and go out in the desert in a clear night and just and hook a time-lapse camera up to the optical and sit there and watch moons and planets turn. They're round. Because when all this exploded and everything was molten liquid, in a vacuum of space, things go into balls. Just like with a welding arc, any welder will tell you, go what's falling off that. If you get with a magnifying glass, what hits the ground is little tiny ball bearings. They're liquid hot when they're burning in the arc. They fall through the air. And by the time they hit the ground, a second later, they're solid and they bounce. The sun is turning. You can put a green filter on a telescope. You'll burn your eyeball out if you don't. You can aim it at the sun. And you can sit there with spots on the sun, that's solar flares, they look like spots, they're shooting out, like black spots because they're cooler than the sun itself because they're going out into space. And you can sit there over an hour and you can see that little black spot move because it's turning, it's rotating. You don't see in any telescopes out in space big flat pancakes floating around. And I'm not trying to get off on a jag about this. It's just, I constantly see in my feeds, you're covering up the flat earth. And it's so.
4: In terms of mail order. No shadow. No shadow at all. That's perfectly easy to understand, provided the earth is flat. If the shadow at Syene is at a certain length, and the shadow at Alexandria is the same length, that also makes sense on a flat earth. But how could it be, Eratosthenes asked, that at the same instant there was no shadow at Syene and a very substantial shadow at Alexandria? The only answer was that the surface of the earth is curved. Not only that, but the greater the curvature, the bigger the difference in the lengths of the shadows. The sun is so far away that its rays are parallel when they reach the earth. Sticks at different angles to the sun's rays will cast shadows at different lengths. For the observed difference in the shadow lengths, the distance between Alexandria and Syene had to be about 7 degrees along the surface of the earth. By that I mean, if you imagine these sticks extending all the way down to the center of the Earth, they would there intersect at an angle of about 7 degrees. Well, 7 degrees is something like a 50th of the full circumference of the Earth, 360 degrees. Eratosthenes knew the distance between Alexandria and Syene. He knew it was 800 kilometers. Why? Because he hired a man to pace out the entire distance so that he could perform the calculation I'm talking about. Now, 800 kilometers times 50 is 40,000 kilometers. So that must be the circumference of the Earth. That's how far it is to go once around the Earth. That's the right answer. Eratosthenes' only tools were sticks, eyes, feet, and brains, plus a zest for experiment.
0: And that's how we have cell phones and cars and missiles and all of it. And that's how the ancients, then, when we finally got navigation in the last 600 years, proved it was round because they were able to navigate off the stars. Unbelievable. Just because the government and the media lie about a bunch of stuff doesn't mean everything else is thrown out, folks. This is what science is about. And I know most of the audience knows that, but I mean, I'm still worried about people that get really pissed off at me, even on the street sometimes. Yeah, you know it's really flat, you liar, you... I'm just like, okay, man. Can't help you. Can't help you. All right, I want to go to your phone calls, and then coming up, Bill Gates of the UN are really pissed. Their funding's cut off, something good Trump did. They got all these videos of them freaking out, basically almost brought to tears over it. So they're trying to launch these new pandemics. We also had the Pentagon over the weekend. Oh, we don't have any evidence, but we think Cuba's going to launch 300 drones at the U.S. Operation Northwoods. False flag extravaganza incoming. And Trump says he wants regime change in Cuba. And some will say, well, don't you want regime change? Yeah, but I don't want to attack U.S. cities and blame it on Cuba. I don't want to do Operation Northwoods. And I don't want to do what we did in Venezuela, have regime change and put the vice president as a communist in and have no elections. And that's what the CIA's been meeting last week with the deputies, saying, we'll put you in charge, get rid of Raul Castro, and the rest of all this stuff, so we'll replace one dictator with another. False flag alert, U.S. intelligence claims Cuba considering drone strikes on Key West, Florida, American military vessels in Guantanamo Bay, amid Trump admin push for regime change. Now, that's an AlexJonesLive.com article, but you can go just type into search engine yourself. Pentagon warns of Cuban drone attack on Florida and on U.S. ships. There it is. Exclusive. U.S. eyes attack drone threat from Cuba. Axios, which is a CIA publication, and Washington Post and all the rest of them. So they're definitely gearing up that. Florida Key Sheriff urges calm following report Cuban drones could hit Key West. That is absolutely the pretext for U.S. invasion. And the CIA set up Kennedy with the Bay of Pigs. I just don't trust any of this. Cuban regime denies reports of possible drone attacks on Guantanamo Bay and Key West. That's the Navy base, and we got a lease forever on in Cuba and on Key West, obviously, in Florida. Wild stuff. And I noticed last night, because I love reading the comments, I get so many good ideas and tips. I got home, had dinner, hung out with the family. 9-year-old went to bed. Well, my old mother kids are grown up, out of the nest. And I went in, was looking at the videos we posted from the show and checking those, and I saw a bunch of comments. You liar! Nobody's saying drones are going to attack Cuba. There's no Operation Northwoods. You're a liar! But we do, you know, it's just like, come on. Come on. Don't be... Come on. Don't be scared of information. Don't be scared of facts.

0: Bruce, Christian, Amber, Dave, we're going to your calls right now. I'll take them in the order they're received. Holding the longest would be Dave in Idaho. Dave, you're on the air worldwide. Welcome.
1: Hey, Alex. How's it going, Alex? Love you, man.
0: Hey, I'm only here because you guys support us. I'm doing great. Still in the fight. Thanks for keeping me here.
1: Yeah, absolutely, man. Been watching you for many, many years. Hey, two things. One, what happened during all the campaign speeches? What happened to this whole statement that Trump used to say? We're going to be winning so much that you're going to just get tired of winning. You're going to say, oh, Mr. President, we just can't take the winning anymore. You remember that?
0: In fact, crew, pull up, he said it 100 times, pull up Trump, you're going to be so tired of winning clip. And look, I don't want to be bashing Trump. We know the Democrats are far worse.
1: Oh,
0: the point
1: I
0: is,
1: voted for
0: the point
1: him.
0: Is, I know you time. Did, but my point is we are supposed to bitch when we think something's wrong and still support the good things.
1: Correct. Yeah, absolutely, man. It's just kind of ironic. It's like, well, wait a minute. And I said, no, I'm not tired of winning. I don't even feel like we've won anything yet.
0: Well, you're not winning with 56% increase in fuel since you got in. You're not winning with inflation off the chart. You're not winning with our credit value about to be dropped and the dollar plunging. You're not winning with Larry Fink so happy this war's going. That's not winning for you?
1: No, gosh, if that's winning, man, I'd hate to be losing.
0: Exactly. So where do you see this going?
1: I don't know, man. Something's happened. It's either one of two things. He's either losing his mind in some regard, or he's compromised. It's got to be one of the two.
0: Well, I know this, and I don't need to prove this. Trump said, tune into Mark Levin. He's what I believe. But over the weekend, I saw these clips, and I played them yesterday. But I was thinking about it last night when I was watching the rebroadcast. Trump literally repeats word for word what Mark Levin says. So he's like, we were in this war a decade, and this war 15 years, and this war 5 years, so this is okay, we're in this war. But they didn't close the Strait of Hormuz, and it wasn't at a point that America was about to go bankrupt if your financial plan didn't work. And you said you wouldn't do this war. So, but again, he's word for word. How the hell did we wake up with the no ratings, neocons being Trump's brain? Do you think that's because he's compromised or because somehow Mark Levin has hypnotized him, or are they secretly married? Are they secretly a gay couple?
1: Yeah. There's something going on because this is not the Trump that used to be. Hey, can I ask you one other thing?
0: Sure.
1: What the heck is going on, man, with this chemtrail stuff? I mean, how come Kennedy, nobody's involved? Nobody, everybody's just put their head in the sand. Nobody will address this.
0: Kennedy started to look and said it's the Department of Energy, which we already knew. It's a geoengineering program.
1: Yeah.
0: And they're absolutely adding to the jet fuel, and that's the main way the nuclei come out. And it is 100% going on. I see the crew pulled up one shot, but I mean, this is nothing. I mean, there's some new shots that have come out where it shows time lapse. The whole sky darkened by this. And then you have the CIA director for Obama admitting they were doing it. But then we're not supposed to talk about it. Absolutely. I mean, you know, they were supposed to. Kennedy said what last year? He said, oh, we have the documents. We're about to bring out a report on all this. Yeah, here's some new footage. I mean, look at this. And again, folks, I know the atmosphere. My dad's a pilot. I grew up in Civil Air Patrol. Okay, I'm 52. There was a Nobel Prize won for climate control to, quote, block solar rays for global warming in 92. Bill Gates gets behind it. By 95, they tried a Department of Energy program doing it. And I remember until the mid-90s, you would see ice trails, usually only in the winter and at high altitude, and they would form and disappear in a minute or two. These things come in at like 3,000 feet in the hot summer and immediately form and then turn into clouds and don't go away. That's not ice crystals. That's not ice crystals. That is artificial aluminum dioxide barium salts. Go ahead.
1: It says, no, that's just a conspiracy theory.
0: Well, how old are you, Dave?
1: I'm early 60s.
0: So you're a little older than me. So is your memory the same? You remember being a kid, an adult, until the mid-90s, and you asked your parent, what's that? They'd say, oh, that's ice crystals at 30,000 feet. Remember how they would disappear very quickly?
1: Yep.
0: Did you ever? Oh, yeah, you'll see real ones, exactly. You'll see real ones right next to other ones that don't go away.
1: And exactly.
0: And the other plan, yeah, exactly. When you were a kid or up until the mid-90s, when you're like 45, 30 years old,
1: yeah.
0: Did you

0: ever see one stay up there for an hour?
1: Nope, never.
0: What about 5 minutes? I never saw 5 minutes.
1: No, they're gone within a few seconds.
0: Yeah,
1: it's unbelievable, man. And it's just like, but again, you know, if you don't use the exact terminology, what is it, stratospheric aerosol injection or whatever they call it?
0: That's it.
1: If you say chemtrails, no, that's all fake. That's all nonsense.
0: Yeah, when you do a FOIA request a FOIA request for that, they go, that doesn't exist. It's not called that. It's called exactly what you just said. So, and then Bill Gates is on TV saying he's doing it. He's blocking out the sun. And then the CIA director admits they've been doing it. But he says, but we don't want the public to know because they'll sue. But then he goes on C-SPAN and admits it.
1: I don't know what's going on. When is this going to even be addressed out loud in public by Kennedy or somebody? Just say, hey, we're looking into this and we're going to do something about it ASAP. But it's just like everyone drags their feet. No one cares.
0: Here's what we know. This started about 30 years ago. And so the average 30-year-old has just grown up and think this is completely normal. And so that's like all this stuff. Those of us that are older literally have a brain trust because we remember when all this stuff was different. We have to get our testimonies on record for people and explain this to people because the young people, a lot of them don't know because they've never grown up in a system that wasn't under this. Thanks for the call. And I'm glad you called about that because I had that on the list today. They showed the new footage, and I was going to talk about exactly what you just talked about, so thank you for calling. Yeah, there's the new footage I said today. I mean, look at this. This was shot like last week. I mean, look at that. I got up, I don't know, it was about a week ago, and I went for a hike. I go out to all the fire department roads they built all over Austin where nobody goes to hike. Everybody goes to hike, like, you know, a few areas, which is people everywhere. I go where nobody's at. You see huge rattlesnakes and eagles and everything else. And so I just randomly look on a map I don't even need to. I can just park on the side of a road and know there's going to be fire breaks and just go in the woods. And, you know, and I'm on county or city land and just hike this big, big two-lane, you know, deal's awesome. It's total adventure. I go everywhere. And you'll find weird containment ponds and stuff. And it's government property and there's no one there. And you go fishing or just jerking 5-pound bass out. I mean, it's just, if I had time, that's all I'd be doing. And it's like a 6-foot rattlesnake the other day. By the time it shot off in the woods, I didn't get any video of it. But why was I telling that story? Oh, it's not like a week and a half ago. And so I get out there when it's dark and the sun comes up and it's crystal blue sky. It was on a weekend. So I was going to do like a long drive. So I did like a 7-mile hike. By the time I get back to the truck, got out there at like 6:45. By the time I get back at like 9:30, the sky, and it's all low, 3,000-4,000 feet, is just solid chemtrail. And I mean, I'm watching this with my eyeballs. And it pisses me off. Now, I told the story. They had some county workers out there that keep those roads open in case there's a big fire. We still have fire breaks in Texas, unlike California and places, who hadn't kept them up in 40 years. So the fires just raced through. And so I see this truck drive out, this county truck, and it gets on the road. And I go, am I seeing what I'm seeing? This giant snake comes down out of the bottom. It's like 60 feet ahead of me. And I got an iPhone in my pocket. I'm like, I'm like, am I on acid? And it drops on the ground and then shoots off into the woods. And I mean, I could see the rattle on the end of it. Huge diamondback. That's cool. All right, let's go back to your calls. Let's jam in one more before break here. Who's up next? Daniel in Arizona. You're up next. Go ahead, Daniel.
2: Yeah, if you remember that Jesus said, you have heard it said, hate your enemies and love your friends. Well,
0: that's not what Jesus said. Love your enemies.
2: No, he said, you have heard it said in the past. You have heard it said, hate your enemies and love your friends. But I say, love your enemies and pray for those persecuted. Right. So, you know, there was a system of thinking before that said, hate your enemies. So the New Testament is like a spirit-inspired take on the Old Testament, including New Testament doctrines. And the Talmud is the continuation of this earthly demonic wisdom. And so they have enemies from way in ancient times that they hate, okay? And one of them is called Edom. Edom with J. Now they redefined Edom to be the West. Okay, if you can look this up.
0: So, no, I mean Harrison and my recommendation made a documentary, 50 million views about it, and I've been talking about it for decades. And then now the rabbis, a bunch of them, say that the new Rome is America and the West, and we're going to be destroyed because Titus sacked Jerusalem in 70 AD. And so, yeah, they've got a big beef. Yeah, I know about it.
2: Yeah.
0: I'm glad you called in. You're telling me, oh, you can check this out. I know all about it. You must not listen to the show.
2: Yeah. So in their eschatology, in the Jewish eschatology, right before the Messiah comes, the West, or Edom, has a war with Persia, and both of them are destroyed. So in the mind of Bibi, that's what he's trying to fulfill. By misleading.
0: Yeah, did you see Harrison Smith's 20-minute documentary on this?
2: Well, I know that different points are touched on, but I'm not sure that the particular.
0: No. I'm not mad you called in about this. You're just telling me about it. I'm telling you I know about it. So I'm asking the question. Did you see Harrison's documentary?
2: Is it the one that he recently put out about, like, how Bibi said, like, one of the clips is where he's talking about how the Jews were defeated by Rome in the past, but in this time around...
0: Yeah. I just want people to know about the documentary. Hey, Cole Harrison, I forget the name of it. It's called The Eighth Front. The Eighth Front. Yeah, it's got 21 million views there. I saw it on, like, Instagram. It was, like, 40 million. Yeah, there it is. We'll come right back to you. Don't hang up. I need funds to even operate this network and to finish the new studios. Plus, the information's vital, as you know. The bad guys want us off air. They tried to move heaven and earth to get us off air. I can't do this without you. So I'm asking folks that have gotten the products and love them to remind you to get them again at TheAlexJonesRoy.com. And I want to talk to the vast majority of you that love the show, share articles, videos, great, but you never go to TheAlexJonesRoy.com. You're missing out not only on getting great products, but on standing up for yourself and your family in the future. It takes money, time, and energy to fight a war, and we are financing our war of truth, our information war against the globalists, and having great effects because of your support. 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Buy one T3 iodine, the very best, purest iodine out there that is atomic and essential in the body. All the other iodines out there are bound to an element. 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One of the biggest problems, just look this up yourself, over 2 billion people have cognitive disabilities because of iodine deficiency. 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I need to be able to hire more crew, more reporters, more hosts, and scale up and finish the new studios. 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You are the game changer here. I need you to take action right now at theofficialstore.com. These are incredible products. You're really missing out. 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Well, thank everybody for doing that. Love Rumble. 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

0: 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It's Alex Jones.
1: Okay, Daniel, go ahead and finish your points. I wasn't mad at you. I sound irritated. Yes, I know what you're talking about. You were just asking if I knew about it. And again, there's a lot of different rabbinical teachings. There's hundreds of books that were written after the Old Testament, and I understand that Christianity is the New Testament, and that's what I follow, and it makes a lot of sense. Obviously, you see the whole world basically rising up against it. But it is true that a lot of the rabbis and what they call right wing around Netanyahu and the ones that commit genocide and all the rest of it say that because Titus sacked Rome, anybody in the West deserves to be destroyed. And they do believe that we're going to have a big square off with Iran, and then that'll actually bring us down. Then Israel will be the new superpower. We saw Netanyahu say that last week. He talked about, you know, Pompeo sent in Titus to do that, but you're a better Pompeo now. We're not going to get you. So, yeah, that is some of the bizarre rationale. I mean, imagine, you know, we talk about reparations. The majority of whites that immigrated here, our ancestors, weren't here when slavery went on, and only 2% of people that were here had slaves in the South. So the idea that whites should pay reparations for what their ancestors did, even if their ancestors did it, you're not guilty of what your grandpa did. But imagine you didn't even do it, and your great-grandpa wasn't even here. He was in Poland or Russia or, you know, Italy or something. How the hell do you do that? And then you've got a big rabbinical teaching. Everybody deserves to die because somebody in your ancestors did something to their ancestors. It's just crazy. So what is your summation on this?
2: Well, one of the points was that, you know, you will hate your enemies, right? So in other words, that there is nothing that we can do for the person who subscribes to that doctrine. There is nothing that can be done for them that will make them see us as their ally. There is no amount of good that can be done for them. They will always and forever see us as their enemy until their version of prophecy comes true. And so we have these people who, no matter what we do for them, will see us as their enemy and will always plot and plan our destruction and hate us. And somebody needs to tell Trump that Bibi is not doing him any favors, that Bibi, in his mind, he is bringing the Messiah by bringing about this eschatology that says Edom has to fight with Persia and they will destroy one another mutually. That is his plan, his intention.
1: Well, notice Israel struck on February 28th. That's that, Purim or whatever, when the Jews rose up and killed hundreds of thousands of Persians. So it's that was 2,400 years ago. It is, talk about a long beef. It is something else. Thanks for the call. But I'm going to take your call and tag it on the front of the 8-front war that Harrison put out, and we'll re-upload that to X. We'll re-upload that to Rumble. People need to see this for themselves. Because this is the rationale of some of the folks running Israel. They're doing this. You got a bunch of other rabbinical groups that say Israel shouldn't even exist and that it's the devil. And my only point is it's not some monolith over there. And I'm not an apologist. I mean, if I wore a Hitler uniform, I would be more popular right now. I mean, it's the hottest thing. People hate Israel. It's the most unpopular country in the world. It's done a bunch of bad stuff with its leadership. It's seen as the establishment of the establishment. So when I sit there and moderate it, and say, well, you know, there's other things in the world going on as well. That's what Bill Maher said. And I don't agree with Bill Maher on a lot of stuff. But, I mean, overall, he's like, why don't people care about millions of Christians getting killed by the Muslims in Africa? Because it's not Jews. Why don't people care about communist China and 3 million Muslim, Uyghurs in camps with their organs being harvested? Because it's not Jews. And so my only point is that I cover it all. I get into the Levon affair and the Liberty and make films about it and don't want Israel running our foreign policy and I'm backing Congressman Massey and all the rest of it. But there is a weird spiritual nature to it where a lot of these Jewish groups are obsessed with themselves. They're the center of the universe. And the people that hate Jews, it becomes the center of the universe where if you even say, hey, let's look at China or let's look at what India is doing with, you know, flooding us or whatever. It's like, oh, God, covered up with the Jews. And it becomes a way to, like, not be informed about other stuff. So That's my point, is that all I've gotten is hell from the Israel lobby in lawsuits and attacks and demonization and for opposing this war, Trump demonizing me. So I don't sit there and moderate that on Israel because I'm getting a little pat on the head from Netanyahu. It's because I am a Christian. I have the Holy Spirit in me. Certainly not perfect. I see through rose-colored darkly, but God's light, it was there. I see it. It shines through me, though tempered by my fallen nature. And I just call balls and strikes. And I'm not going to get down on some tribal level because I don't like what the Israel lobby does. Nasty, terrible. But then I've seen the Nazi lobby for another 32 years constantly, you know, showing up at the studio. You better come out and say, kill all the Jews or you work for them. And it was like a weird cult of neurotics and all the lie about stuff. And I watched the Nazis all fight with each other. And then the Southern Poverty Law Center runs them with the ADL. This is nasty, folks. This is nasty. And, you know, I know the truth about World War II. It's declassified. It was known then. Hitler made a deal with the rich Jews to not let other Jews escape unless they paid the rich Jews some of the money. Hitler would get two-thirds. The Zionists would get a third. And they wrote in Zionist publications that we're not letting any Jews get out of Europe unless they come to us. That's sick. So you also have these ultra-evil mafia Jews, cult Jews, that control all the other Jews by creating the fear and funding the Nazis. And that's why in my 30-plus years on air, I knew that right at the start. Because I had all these top experts, former high-level FBI, you know, top generals, explaining how it worked. They said, listen, the Israel lobby and other groups control the white supremacists to create the problem to make then the Jews the center of the universe so that the rich Jews can control the poor Jews to hide behind what they're doing, and then the rich Jews get to cover what they're doing. And, man, the Nazis came after me and death-threatened me and everything because you don't expose the big secret. And that's why they act like, you know, they're against Soros, the right-wing people in Israel, but they're really not. It's all part of a dialectic. Just like Israel created Hamas and funded them, and just like our government helped create Al-Qaeda. And again, when I point that out, our government's created fake terror groups. The British did it before Israel existed. This is done. And I'll never forget, when I was having all the Liberty survivors on and making films about all this, they were saying, and the judge advocate general who had the secret trial said, you know, they talked to the admiral and everybody about they sent the planes to save the Liberty, and McNamara comes on the sat link to the phone and says, you will turn the planes back. He turns them back. He sends them again. And then he says, I'm not doing it. McNamara says, turn the planes back. He says, I'm not doing it. Let's hear for the president. LBJ gets on the link, tells him, I want that GD ship on the bottom. You're not going to embarrass our ally. Well, that's because LBJ parked the ship there to do it. Even the captain thought it was weird where they were parked and everything. It was a deal to sink it to blame Egypt to get into war with the Russians who were going to back Egypt, just like Operation Northwoods right around that same time a few years before had been planned. And the Nazis are like, oh, you're covering for the Jews. What? I'm having the people on that were there. They were in, it makes them just as guilty. I'm telling you the true story of what happened. But it's like, no. The U.S. government does not stage Gulf of Tonkin. It does not do Northwoods. It doesn't do bad. Only Jews can do it. And that's just mentally ill, folks. Okay? So I just report the facts. USS Liberty was a joint operation with the Israelis and the U.S. government to go to war with Egypt and the Russians, and then Israel will be given a greater Israel. And you notice the old plans and the new plans. It's the same crap. Over and over again. And now a nuclear reactor in the UAE got blown up. Even the UAE says the missiles didn't come out anywhere controlled by Iranians, not by the Houthis, not by the Hezbollah. And Iran said they didn't do it. Iran says they did blow up the missile base in Israel. Was that a false flag? Probably. So this is getting bad, folks. All right, moving on here. That is because I censor. We just gave a guy on the Jews 25 minutes. That's a joke. The other callers get like two, but. Let's go ahead and who's up next here? Bruce in Alabama. Go ahead. Thanks for holding. Go ahead.
3: Professor Alex, you're brilliant. I just listen to you all the time. I just can't believe how educated I am now because I've listened to you for 20 years. I'm 72 years old, a farmer, very southern part of the state in Alabama, Andalusia. And I have noticed over the past 3 or 4 years, the bugs have disappeared.
1: They have.
3: I used to be a truck driver a long time, and you'd go down the road 10 miles, and you'd have to stop and clean your windshield. Well, now you don't do that anymore. You don't have to. I noticed from direct observation that the bees are gone. They're dwindling. They're almost non-existent. And I wanted to know if you have you, I listen all the time, but have you ever had Dane Whittington on from Geoengineering Watch?
1: We probably had him on about 40 times, but in the last few years, he's very hard to get. Only in fact, Dane Whittington next week, please, or this week. I've only had him on like once a year now. He's very hard to get because he's so busy in scientific research and managing his huge wildlife preserves. But he is incredible. But I mean, here's the deal. I rode motorcycles when I was younger. All of it. Anybody knows driving around Texas. East Texas is like Alabama. It's like a jungle. You had to stop for a few hours to clean the bugs off. I can drive in the spring or the summer during prime bug time, and there's like 3 bugs on my windshield, bro, and all the studies show it, and all the farmers are seeing it. It is incredible. It's like it's just everything's
3: another
1: gone.
3: Angle to it is that, Alex, he postulates that, you know, the HARP systems and the ionospheric heating that they're doing with some type of electromagnetic waves have caused these severe droughts, and that they're able to actually control the weather, and that that we're just not very far off from total collapse. So the AI, the data control, the crooked elections, none of it means anything if we can't get any food. Do you think, this is the question, do you think that it's because the magnetic poles are shifting that they're spraying all this stuff in the air to try and save
1: well, first off, let me tell you the answer, because I know the answer. I know the answer. Again, even mainline universities, mainline scientific studies, we're putting them on screen, there's insect collapse in every Western nation. And it is the 5G, the towers mess up, different insects. They use magnetic lines and the sun to operate. It is also, I got big studies that when insects eat GMO crops, their stomachs explode. That's in congressional testimony. Then you get the aluminum dioxide poisoning the ground, the trees dying, also poisoning the insects. Whittington gets into that. The studies all over the Western world, you know, the aluminum's 30, 40, 50 times what it should be. And then you've got, as you said, more solar radiation coming in.
4: I'm such a skeptic.
1: The answer to your question is, I think you already said it. You have the answer. It is a cocktail of things. Hey, our IQs are plunging. Our life expectancy is plunging. All life on Earth is the oceans are dying. And you're like, wait, you're an environmentalist. No, no. The globalists kill the Earth, bring in their silicon life form, pose as the savior, say we can't have a car or a dog or eat beef, but they can have all their poison data centers everywhere that use. In fact, there was another clip where they came out, top professors, it was in the Sunday, or no, Saturday clips, I've never played it, and said we need 1,000 times the power. It gets all the power, we get nothing. So they're terraforming. The globalists aren't geoengineering. They're terraforming the Earth for this new silicon life form. Go ahead.
3: Well, the Alex Jones Institute is what I want to see formed. I mean, I know it's happening in real time right now, but you could charge big money for people to come and be educated, because it's just brilliant, man. I can listen to you all day. Love you, man.
1: I appreciate you putting up with me. Thank you. 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And that, I'm told, is ending tomorrow. There's a new Memorial Day shirt. 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But just look at what's in the methylene red. 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All right, let's go quicker through the calls because I had to censor that guy in Israel because I worked for him. I had to cover it up. Give me 25 minutes and you all get three. It's a joke. It's just no matter what you do, I'm not that guy, but it's just constant. We always have breaks for 27 years at the same time. Anytime I have a guest on about Israel, we have to go to break. You know, breaks at 28 after. Breaks at 58 after. You know where the breaks are. It's a cover-up. He did it again. It's like that low IQ anti-Semitism that Nick Fuentes talks about. It's enraging. And like the most retarded people that are like the leaders of it. And I guarantee you, they're on Netanyahu's payroll. So they always accuse me of it. They're getting paid by him. You know it. Find the biggest idiot moron they can hire him. It's smart. Who's up next here? Amber in Arizona. Amber on data centers. Thanks for holding. Amber, you're on the air.
5: Hi, Alex. I originally called about data center, but honestly, I'm going to ask a question that I'm pretty sure the majority of people want to ask because that's how we all feel. And I'm going to ask this in this way. What do we do? And I know that's an open-ended question, so allow me to elaborate. When I say, what do? You have the job of informing all of us, right? That is your goal, and you've been doing a great job for 30 years. But when we listen, when we finally come to light and people, however long it takes someone to wake up, when we get to that point, what do we do? Because there's so much that we can do when we're informed, but when there's a script that's written out for us that we know about, when there's informed consent that we know about, and you're one person and all of the issues seem so big, it's terrifying to people when they're like, wait, I know the truth. Sometimes people give it to God, but we can't just give it to God. We have to be an info warrior, a warrior for it. But what do we do when we go past the informed, informing and coming to light? Because it is overwhelming. What do we do?
1: Even well, listen, you have to study it. You have to inform others. I forget the exact Thomas Jefferson quote, but he said, if the public is educated in liberty and freedom, tyranny will vanish like phantoms at dawn. There it is. Educate and inform the whole mass of the people. They are the only sure reliance for the preservation of our liberty. There's another similar quote. But this is a process. The globalists and the Rockefeller Foundation and others, the British Royal Commission in like 1845 said, we want mind war. We want total control. The British Empire spent the equivalent of, you know, $80 trillion, $100 trillion or more on setting up this whole system. And so they've inculcated it all around us. They've taken over. We've been born into it. And so it's a lot to override. That's why you give it to God to then lead God and direct you. You give it to God and say, I'm going to do my best. Lead God and direct me. you still give it to God, but then you ask God to lead God and direct you to do something about it. And if things seem horrible learning all this now, think where we were 30, 40 years ago when almost nobody knew. So it's a process. So don't get, you know, disheartened, but run for office, call into shows, write a book, grow a garden, just be a good person, be loving, just be your own self being good at a microscopic level in the larger politique. It all starts at the grassroots level. And so, I mean, that's what I set out to do. I knew about all these evil plans they had. I thought, this is terrible. People certainly want to oppose this, and look, we've given a run for their money. So they come after us. So support those that are fighting the tyrants. I would say that. Support Thomas Massie. The whole system's after him. Support InfoWars. They're after me. Anybody being targeted, you know they're over the target. Does that make sense? Because they try to take out our champions. They try to take out the tip of the spear. Does that, and the next person that rises up, they take them out. We got to rally behind the people that are under attack. Go ahead.
5: Yes. No, I agree completely. Just for on a small scale, like small community, right? I really focus on that, because when it does feel too big, you come back to focusing on where you are, small community. And I think I agree with you. I think that is extremely important. You don't ever wish upon the people that you care about or love or the world in general to keep believing in the quote unquote shadows as the truth. So I appreciate, you know, what you do. And I hope that we don't give up when it feels too overwhelming, because I don't know. I hope everybody knows that.
1: No, you're right. You're right, Amber.
5: I feel like I do.
1: Thank you so much, Amber. Beautiful call. The biggest thing we can do, other than asking God to lead God into records, that's most important. And then God will, you know, nudge you and tell you what to do, the Holy Spirit, is go with what you can prove. Now, the enemy admits they're trying to shut us down, is flooding the zone with the earth is flat, it's all a simulation, nothing's real, it doesn't matter, the devil doesn't exist, good doesn't exist, there's no free will, you're just a machine, all that's a lie. You don't have any rights. You've all known her rights. Said, oh, you believe you have these rights? You have no rights. But he has rights. He thinks he's got rights. If you walked up to him, which I'm not saying do, and shot him in the head, you know, he'd want you to go to jail for that. Took a baseball bat to his knees. He'd be, I got rights. Can't do that to me. So everything they want you to do is hate yourself, give up on your sovereignty, give up on your connection to God. You don't just have a connection to God. God made you. There is no past. There is no present. There is no future. There is one unending moment in God's consciousness. And he created creatures with free will and our own consciousness, which is exactly what God would do. And now it's up to us to choose that path, and stuff's going to look dark and it's going to look bad because it's a test. Life's a test. You don't learn the answer till it's over. Let's come in with a Limp Bizkit. We'll take a look around. Some real poetry. Life's a test. You don't get the answer until it's through. Now, some of us, let me just tell you, I am of the world, but not of it anymore. I'm in the world, but not of it. And I don't mean like I'm some priest or some great guy. I mean, I have courage. I love the average person. I'm not a bully. But I have, you know, think about what I want to do to people, and I'm lustful, and I'm, you know, I definitely, God put a lot of high voltage in me, a lot of ports, a lot of receivers. I can tune into the devil. I can tune into God all day long. Sometimes I got to reverber, and I'm like, oh, I catch myself, you know, with a little bit of the old devil going up my spine. But at the end of the day, I'm still pointed at God. That's my master. That's my boss. But man, my dreams now, I mean, it's just, because that's a whole higher dimension, other dimensions. I'm gone. I'm not even here anymore. Yeah, I tell you right now. Every night is like 10 lifetimes here. The adventures, the understanding, the codes, the answers, not just here, but other species, life forms, worlds. I mean, it's just, I'm just like, wow, this is insane. I mean, I've only got my toes stuck on this planet now. I'm barely even here, folks. I've already moved on. We'll be right back. Stay with me.
6: 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Try Shilajit gummies today.
7: A guy in Venice Beach just got his arm nearly hacked off by some tweaker with a samurai sword. And as of 4:15, he is still on the loose. And seemingly, the reaction from our local government is basically like, oh, like, these things just happen. Like, this is what we're, this is our new normal. That, dude. I want to live in an LA that is safe to go out, where I don't have to worry about walking around and getting my arm hacked off by some tweaker looking for drugs.
8: Sorry, I ate a shoulder gummy. 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You caught me. Shilajit gummies, folks. We're not joking. 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Shilajit gummies. Are you a leftist idiot that thinks it's normal that men get their arms chopped off with swords when trying to go to the beach in California? 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

0: Out of the dark of the deep range and into the light of the deep strange, cometh the hour, cometh the caravan to Midnight DEFCON 1, live from space. Good evening, caravan family. Welcome, everyone around the world. As we get settled in, we turn our attention towards something that reaches deeper than politics, deeper than court rulings, or just another passing headline cycle. Tonight, we're talking about the soul of a nation. We've heard politicians throw around phrases like the battle for the soul of America for years now, but what does that actually mean? What is the soul of a nation? Does America still remember what it is, what it believes, and what it was meant to stand for, or has the nation become so diluted, so fractured, and so disconnected from its own foundations that there's barely any shred of national soul left to hold on to? Because our soul is our life force, its consciousness, identity, direction, memory. Once you understand that, you realize the battle for the soul of America is really a battle over beliefs, values, what we defend, what we reject, and what we stand for, and ultimately who we become. In other words, our national identity. Next year marks 250 years since the Declaration of Independence was signed, 2.5 centuries since a group of men put their names beneath a document declaring that human rights did not come from kings, governments, courts, corporations, bureaucracies, or ruling classes, but from God himself. Quote, we hold these truths to be self-evident, that all men are created equal, that they are endowed by their creator with certain unalienable rights, that among these are life, liberty, and the pursuit of happiness. End quote. But somewhere along the way, America stopped agreeing on what those words even mean anymore. What is life? Who defines it? When does it begin? Who has authority over it? And perhaps the larger question tonight, if a nation no longer agrees on the value of human life itself, can that nation remain morally united at all? Over the last several decades, America's gone through something far more dramatic than mere political division. We've watched courts redefine culture, institutions reshape morality, language rewritten in real time, words weaponized, meanings changed, and entire generations growing up in a country being taught an alternative version of its own history, to the point that many Americans can no longer agree on the most basic principles our country was founded upon. And regardless of where you are personally, landing on abortion, most Americans understand this much. Roe versus Wade did not just affect one issue. It transformed the relationship between the Supreme Court, the Constitution, and the American people. It fundamentally changed our country. And now, after Roe has fallen, the real battle begins. Because overturning a ruling does not automatically restore a civilization. Tonight's guest, Alan Parker, has stood directly inside one of the most consequential legal and moral battles in modern American history. He served as lead counsel for Norma McCorvey, the original Jane Doe of Roe versus Wade, after she later turned against the very ruling attached to her name. Think about that for a moment. The woman at the center of one of the most controversial Supreme Court cases in American history eventually tried to help overturn it. That alone tells you there's far more to this story than we were ever told. So now, as America approaches its 250th birthday, Parker argues the country is heading toward a constitutional and moral reckoning over the meaning of life itself, over whether rights come from God or government, and whether America still possesses the philosophical foundation necessary to survive as a unified republic. A nation that loses reverence for life itself will ultimately suffer destruction from within. Psalm 106 warns of those who shed innocent blood, even the blood of their sons and of their daughters. Once a people can no longer agree on what is sacred, true, and valuable in the eyes of God, the foundations of that nation begin to crumble, and eventually it destroys itself from within. Now, tonight's not about screaming matches or political theater. There's enough of that poison flooding American culture already. Tonight is about constitutional law, morality, power, history, and the future direction of our country. Whether people realize it or not, America is entering a period where foundational issues are rising back to the surface again. Truth, rights, human dignity, and ultimately, who gets to decide who lives and who dies, which life matters, and whose life doesn't. And tonight, more than anything else, we're asking whether America still remembers the principles that held this republic together, or whether those principles have been replaced by something so dark and deceptive that it's going to take a real fight to get it back. The only way forward is back to truth, back to faith, and back to becoming one nation under God once again. So get situated. Grab a beverage, settle into your command chair, and prepare yourself as we navigate one of the deepest constitutional, moral, and spiritual thought lines in American history. Because before a nation loses its borders, economy, and freedoms, it first loses agreement on truth itself, and most importantly, the very meaning of life. This is Caravan to Midnight. Green light. Stand by. Here we go. 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
4: This is L. Todd Wood. I'm the founder of CDM or CDM.press. Big article up on CDM right now about what's going on, again, in the Persian Gulf, the Strait of Hormuz, back and forth between Iran and the president and also the Gulf nations, as well as Pakistan trying to find a solution to end the war. It seems that Trump is frustrated with Iran's offerings. They don't go far enough, according to the president. And the Iranians are saying they'll never get up their nuclear weapons, but they're offering other things like sending some of the enriched uranium to Russia, possibly, or other areas. So we'll see what happens. The world economy depends on this being resolved in a peaceful manner, and we hope it is soon, and we hope we can move on to the golden age. So go to cdm.press, put us in your daily scan. 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Thank you.
5: The information and opinions expressed on this program are those of our guests or the host. 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This is Caravan to Midnight, DEFCON 1. 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
0: Well, speaking of L. Todd Wood, I want you to hear this. You remember some years ago, perhaps, at least 12 and a half years ago, of course, Caravan to Midnight kicked off in February of 2014. So at least 12 years ago, but more than that, back at the old of 2014. So at least 12 years ago, but more than that, back at the old alma mater. I asked the question,

This is a piece from L. Todd Wood. Speaker of the House Mike Johnson asked for sympathy for members of Congress who trade stocks to supplement their income. Now, it's written Speaker of the House Mike Johnson today asked, but that would be on the 16th, all right? So that's, Saturday? Quote, "The salary of Congress has been frozen since 2009, he said. At least let them engage in some stock trading so that they can continue to take care of their family." Their collective family, I guess. However, trading and investing is not the problem that Americans take issue with. The issue is insider trading. Speaker Johnson knows this. Story after story has come out about the increase in wealth of members once they get into office. Having spent close to 20 years on Wall Street myself, it is a well-known fact that well over 95% of fund managers cannot beat the market. The only way members of Congress beat the market and get rich is trading on information that is privileged, meaning insider information, which is illegal. Legally, no exemption for Congress to insider trading law exists. In practice, the combination of vague standards, political realities, and weak oversight makes successful prosecutions extremely rare. This fuels public skepticism about whether the rules are applied evenly. Enforcement reality. Trading itself is allowed. Members can, and many do, buy and sell individual stocks as long as they don't use material, non-public information from their jobs. Enforcement is weak. No member of Congress has ever been criminally prosecuted or convicted specifically under the Stock Act for insider trading. That's campaignlegal.org if you want to look it up. Disclosure violations, late or missing reports, happen frequently with weak penalties. For example, a $200 fine for first offenses. Many members have been flagged for late filings. That's according to businessinsider.com. Investigations have occurred. For example, some senators' trades around early COVID-19 briefings in 2020, but they typically closed without charges. See wikipedia.org. The median U.S. congressional salary is $174,000. 70% of Americans can't cover a $1,000 emergency. Speaker Johnson is advocating for criminal behavior. This is, at a minimum, unethical. He is lying to your faith. The behavior is not Christian. That violates every facet of the Christian faith. Speaker Johnson needs to resign immediately. And for Mario Nuffall, Speaker Johnson just defended congressional stock trading because lawmakers' salaries have been frozen since 2009. At least let them engage in some stock trading so they can continue to take care of their family. $174,000 a year. That's the poverty line Johnson is drawing. I mean, is this something or is this something? Not surprising, though, really, is it? I remember saying many times, not just once, but many times, query. How do you leave Congress eventually a multimillionaire after being in Congress as a senator or congressman on a senator or congressman's salary? I know. Insider trading. They go into their little committees, and when they come out, they call the stockbrokers. Easy as 1, 2, 3. Not difficult to divine at all. So there it is. We'll see what happens. Well, Trump made 3,600 stock trades. Yeah, but I bet it wasn't because he came out of a committee meeting and then immediately called a stockbroker. He's under so much scrutiny now. Why would he do such a thing? I don't think he would. Do you know for a fact? No, do you? Right? Feeding our future convict points at Ilhan Omar. Oh boy, she's on her way back to Somalia, if she's lucky. Yeah, founder and former executive director of Feeding Our Future, Amy Bach, finds herself sitting in custody as one, oh dear, as one of the central figures in one of the ugliest COVID-era fraud scandals in America. The federal jury convicted Bach in March of last year on 7 counts tied to wire fraud, conspiracy, bribery, and federal program fraud. Prosecutor said the Minnesota nonprofit helped drive a $250 million money scheme that stole

0: money meant to feed children during the pandemic. Her sentencing before U.S. District Judge Nancy Brazel is scheduled for May 31. Nalbach has pointed at Representative Ilhan Omar, claiming Omar knew about the fraud and helped create the conditions that made the scheme easier to run. The Minnesota mastermind of the state's massive COVID meal fraud claims squad rep Ilhan Omar was in on the $250 million scam. Amy Bach, founder of the nonprofit Feeding Our Future, was convicted of conspiracy in March 25, bribery and wire fraud, for allegedly helping restaurant owners file fake or inflated claims during the pandemic to steal millions in child nutrition funds from the government. She spoke to the Post by video this week from Sherburne County Jail, where she's awaiting sentencing. Bach said of Omar, "I struggle to believe that she wouldn't have known." Dozens of members of Minnesota's Somali community have been convicted of fraudulently billing the state's Department of Education for millions of meals they claimed they served to low-income children during the COVID outbreak, while pocketing much of the money. Bach tied her accusation to Omar's sponsorship of the Meals Act, a pandemic-era measure aimed at keeping school meals available while classrooms were closed. Omar has denied wrongdoing and previously called the alleged misuse of food program funds reprehensible, while asking for answers from U.S. Agriculture Secretary Tom Vilsack. Adding to her denial will probably be the return of the racist nature of her accusers as her first move. At least in this case, she can't cry sexism. Caution belongs near the top because Bach isn't some neutral whistleblower walking in from the cold. She's a convicted defendant awaiting sentence, and federal prosecutors have accused her of leaking protected case materials from jail, allegedly to shape the public story before punishment arrives. A woman facing years in prison has a powerful reason to share blame, spread blame, or move blame anywhere except straight at the person staring back at her from the mirror. Fairness, however, does not require blindness. The Feeding Our Future scandal involves fake meal sites, fake reimbursement claims, luxury purchases, and money that should have gone toward children. Federal prosecutors charged dozens of defendants, and many have either pleaded guilty or been convicted. The scale alone demands hard questions, especially when court exhibits and state investigators keep circling names, offices, campaign events, and policy choices connected to the same political neighborhood. State Rep. Kristen Robbins, Republican of Maple Grove, chair of the Minnesota House Fraud Prevention and State Agency Oversight Policy Committee, pushed for a subpoena seeking Omar's communications related to Feeding Our Future. The effort failed after Republicans supported it and DFL members opposed it. The committee wanted records tied to Omar's office, Feeding Our Future, Safari Restaurant, campaign events, and several defendants connected to the fraud case. Omar deserves the presumption that accusations from a convicted fraudster need proof. Bach's word alone doesn't convict anybody in the court of public judgment. Yet, Omar also holds public office, and public office comes with a lower tolerance for fog. Voters deserve to know who pushed the policy changes, who contacted whom, who raised concerns, who ignored warnings, and why a program built to feed children turned into another cash machine for crooks. Bach may be trying to save herself, while Omar may be innocent of any misconduct. Both statements can sit in the same room while investigators keep asking questions. Minnesota taxpayers lost too much money, and hungry kids were used as the cover story. We don't need more theater. We need records, testimony, and names on the table before another pandemic-era scandal gets buried under political exhaustion. The Feeding Our Future scandal keeps exposing how much damage pandemic-era looseness caused when oversight collapsed and political allies stopped asking hard questions. Accusations from Amy Bach deserve caution, but Minnesota taxpayers still deserve answers. And that is the end of the article. Well, where there's a will, there's a hack. And it might not be just your email box. And this is silly. Ready for some silly? Okay. Kevin Downey Jr. wrote this for PJ Media. The streets of America are flowing with Democratic Party blood, figuratively speaking. Any real blood you see is likely that of a white person who was gutted by a career criminal still walking the streets because there are too many justice-impacted thugs serving time for doing the crime. Factorama. No, I swear I didn't make up the term justice-impacted as a nice way of saying convicted criminal. Democrats have endured staggering defeats in the recent gerrymandering war and have responded just as you'd expect entitled communists to behave. Chad Prather put this up on X. The Tennessee state capitol was invaded by insurrectionists today. This is substantially worse than January 6th. They should all be arrested. Yeah, Virginia Democrats got clown slapped by the state Supreme Court when they tried some redistricting skullduggery of their own. The Democrats' response, a plan to force every state Supreme Court justice out of office for simply doing the job and not allowing the donkeys to violate Virginia's Constitution. Gunophobic Minnesota House Democrats recently lost their latest attempt to disarm their citizens further, leaving one Democrat so cranky that she allegedly suggested that a Republican shoot himself. The Democrat I just mentioned is the fatty acid with the green hair. Wow. Yeah, U.S. Supreme Court ended Virginia's gerrymandering a pipe dream on Friday, which likely made for an interesting happy hour in Nancy Pelosi's office. Perhaps they pounded martinis and devised a scheme to replace every Supreme Court justice, too. So what's the plan, B? Keep Virginia's from owning what some people call assault weapons and using magazines that hold more than 15 rounds. Stupid. The left is stupid, don't you find? This is Caravan. We'll be back with Alan Parker.
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2: 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It's true. If you want something to go away, quit buying it, quit feeding it. The flip side to that coin is, if you want something to grow, nourish it. People are getting tired of feeding the big tech monster, because what they get in return is shadow banning, overt banning, or suspension on social media. Big tech and its derivatives also try to financially soft kill. This is when someone wants to buy something, but they're prevented from doing it because their payment repeatedly fails. And of course, when the gateways do work, we pay for this convenience with fees. So, don't feed the monster. If you want or have ever wanted to join Caravan to Midnight by card or any other payment service and found you could not process your membership, just send a check or money order to CTM, P.O. 141288, Dallas, Texas 75214. Include a legibly written email, a phone number in case we need to reach you, and as soon as we see that info, your membership is activated, and you help turn the monster against itself.

0: Because you won't get gun control by disarming law-abiding citizens. There's only one way to get real gun control. Disarm the thugs and the criminals, lock them up, and if you don't actually throw away the key, at least lose it for a long time. Ronald Reagan, this is Caravan to Midnight.
1: All right, ladies and gentlemen, Alan E. Parker, Jr., president of the Justice Foundation and a nationally recognized constitutional attorney, played a direct role in the legal movement that ultimately led to the overturning of Roe versus Wade. He served as lead counsel for Norma McCorvey, the original Jane Roe of Roe versus Wade, as well as Sandra Cano, the Mary Doe of Doe versus Bolton, in efforts to reverse the landmark abortion rulings. He later filed amicus briefs that contributed to the Supreme Court's Dobbs decision overturning Roe in 2022. Mr. Parker earned his law degree with high honors from the University of Texas School of Law, where he served on the Texas Law Review and was recognized for excellence in advocacy. He's also a former law professor at St. Mary's University in San Antonio, and he's taught international human rights law in both the United States and Europe. Tonight, he joins us to discuss America's approaching 250th anniversary, the constitutional meaning of the right to life, and why he believes the nation is facing an historic moral and legal reckoning. So, this is much bigger than a narrow policy discussion. You understand what I'm saying to you? This is huge, and it's a real honor to welcome Alan E. Parker, Jr., Esquire, to the program for the first time. Thanks for coming on, sir. This is really quite something. It's an honor.
2: Well, thank you very much. And it is a life and death situation for individuals and perhaps even for our nation.
1: Alan, if I may address you by your first name.
2: Sure.
1: What kind of nation?
2: It's an honor to be with you.
1: Well, it's totally mutual. What kind of a nation did America believe itself to be at the founding?
2: Well, we believed that we were going to be a Christian nation with religious liberty. And the clearest example of that and the clearest proof of that is the document that we're celebrating the 250th anniversary right now. And they explained it in words that are immortal in a way, but have been forgotten by too many Americans. And if I may just say them, we hold these truths to be self-evident, that all men are what? Created equal, and endowed by who? Their Creator, with certain inalienable rights. And among these rights are the right to life, liberty, and the pursuit of happiness. That to secure these rights, what right? The right to life. Governments are instituted among men. That means the purpose of government is to protect the right to life. And to deriving their just powers from the consent of the governed. And we're going to be talking about those. And people just need to know this. That declaration led to a constitution 15 years later that also built that right to life and the duty of the government to protect it into our constitution. And that document, we are the longest living country in the world under their original constitution. It has protected us and given us prosperity, freedom, and justice. For 250 years, even when we had to correct some things, it gives us the mechanism to govern ourselves and to make changes through reason and discourse.
1: Yes. Yes. So when the founders wrote life, liberty, and the pursuit of happiness into the Declaration of Independence, what do you believe they meant by the word life? And how central was that principle to the American experiment itself?
2: Well, it was absolutely critical, and as I've stated that, they explained where they got the right to life. and they said that all men are created equal. That was totally foreign to most of world history. There was the upper class and the lower class. There were the nobles and the serfs. There were the tyrants and his princes and all the people below who had to serve the tyrant or the king. Throughout most of American history, that was the amazingly dramatic difference that when it was at the Constitution, they even called it the miracle at Philadelphia. And we're celebrating the 250th anniversary of these things. And just yesterday, our president called on America to rededicate America to God. And I was able to participate in that ceremony, and there was a review of history. So they said we're created. There are some places and some religions that thinks their God made a certain class of humans better than others. For example, some of the Indian religions think the Brahmin caste is the top layer of society. And if you're in the lower level, it's just your job to serve them. But our God created us equal in we're made in the image of God, and every person has the capacity to be respected because they're a human being and to exercise free will because they're a human being. So it was that philosophy that allowed us to create a document that recognized God-given rights, but also recognized human frailty and sin. We are not God-like creatures who just do the right thing. We can do good, and that's partly why they encouraged us to pray and ask God for help to do the right things. They said this Constitution is only fit for a moral and religious people. We have to be able to govern ourselves, and as Christians, they believe that's one of the fruits of the Holy Spirit, self-control. But if you don't have a self-controlled population, then you might have to have a government with bullets instead of ballots to control the population. So they wanted to be a Christian nation, but with religious liberty. You did not have to be a Christian to be an American. And I think it's one of the greatest forms of government, Christian values, Christian moral code, which say things like, thou shalt not steal, thou shalt not covet thy neighbor's goods, which is the basis of socialism. So you're free to create, free to make new products, free to invest in your own companies or in your own land. And you can sell those things to other people so that through voluntary exchange, prosperity and abundance comes instead of a command and control or a fascist system like what used to be communism in China, is still called communism, but they've modernized it and gone to fascism where they do let some bright people run companies because they can do it better than the government, but they still keep the finger on the government, on the companies, and no one's really free in China. If the government wants something from your business, they have the right and the power to take it from you or to put your family in prison, or to send you to the prison camps until you change your mind and want to cooperate with the government. So we have put so many restrictions on government here because we know that power corrupts, and absolute power corrupts absolutely. So it was built on a good view of God and human nature.
1: So the courts did not invent rights.
2: Well, they didn't until about the 1920s. No, they're not supposed to. So let's go back to that Declaration of Independence. It talks about God-given rights. Among these are the inalienable right to life. Inalienable means no one can take it from you. It came from God. As I've done the research on this right to life in the Constitution, what it means, I actually found out recently one of the reasons they made suicide a crime. And I thought, well, that's kind of strange. You know, the guy's dead. Why criminalize suicide? But they actually felt that because the right to life came from God, even you did not have the right to take your own life. Your life belongs to God. You're just a steward of it, and he'll judge how you behave in this life and make a final judgment. about where you're going to spend eternity. So that's one reason even suicide was a crime. And for 200 years, so what did they mean? And for 100 years, from 1920 to 2020, the courts ignored the words of the Constitution. But today, there are six judges who believe that each word of the Constitution, including the word life, should be given the original public meaning that the people intended the word to have. And that's a just powers form of judicial interpretation. Why do I say that? Because from 1920 to 2020, the court said, there is no God. The life of the law is logic. We're just going to make it up. And the court said, we are the supreme arbiters. The law and the Constitution mean what we say it means. So in that time period, they did make up a bunch of rights. And one of those rights was a right to abortion. That in 1973, the Supreme Court, out of thin air, or the penumbras of the Constitution, as they said, the dark shadows around it, there was no mention of abortion, no intention of abortion. Abortion was a crime in America for 200 years, from the 1770s, the time of the Declaration, to 1970, when they made up the right to abortion. That kind of judging is called an oligarchy. If the judges can create any right they want, a right to gay marriage, which you have to agree to, whether you believe in that or not, then they are the oligarchs. Oligarchy means government by a small committee, and nine members unelected with lifetime tenure. That's a small committee. And I don't want to get political, but the Democratic Party wanted oligarchic. They wanted their judges and the progressive movement to said, we've got to move away from the Constitution, the meaning of the original words, and we'll just make the words mean what we think they ought to mean, we the judges. So to the Democrats, the rule of law is the rule of judges. But to the people, and I believe the proper method is, the role of judges is to follow the meaning of the words in the Constitution or the law, if it's just a statute in front of them. And then if it wants to be changed, the people can change. They can change the Constitution. We have an amendment process. It's been amended 27 times. But when the judges make it up, it's very difficult to change it. And so originalism is a just powers doctrine of judging. And I think the Supreme Court is going to find the right to life that's in the Constitution, because it's in there twice. And it had a meaning at the time.
1: Now, I don't want to go, hey, Alan, let's go off into the weeds here, but I got a question that's been dogging me for a while, and maybe you can straighten me out. I'm pretty sure you're just the man to do it. Unalienable and inalienable. Sometimes these words are interchanged. It is just my understanding that one means they cannot be taken away. That's unalienable. But inalienable means they cannot be taken away, but they can be given over. Does this make any sense? Now, straighten me out, because if you do, you'll be doing me a favor here.
2: Well, I'll have to be honest. I need to do a little bit more research on that myself. I've just considered them to be different ways, older way or modern way to spell it. But they clearly meant they were gifts from God, and they could not be given away or taken away by the government. Now, sometimes the rights could have restrictions on it, like the right to vote. You don't get that till you're old enough to vote. Certain rights come at different times, different conditions of life. We don't let children vote because they're not capable of voting. So, but clearly the right to life was intended to be an inalienable right. Now, so let's talk about the right to life in the Constitution. I believe that now that the Supreme Court, I'll just read this a little bit from Dobbs v. Jackson Women's Health. This is the Supreme Court saying why there's no right to life in the abortion. We hold that Roe and Casey, Roe was the 1973 decision, which said there was an absolute right to abortion in the Constitution. Casey was a 1992 decision in which a three-judge plurality reduced the strength of the right and allowed some restrictions on the right, but still protected a woman's right to choose an abortion. So the court was saying Roe and Casey must be overruled. The Constitution makes no reference to abortion, and no such right is implicitly protected by any constitutional provision, including the one on which the defenders of Roe and Casey now chiefly rely, the Due Process Clause of the 14th Amendment. That provision has been held to guarantee some rights that are not mentioned in the Constitution, but any such right must be deeply rooted in this nation's history and tradition and implicit in the concept of ordered liberty. And the court went on to say the right to abortion does not fall within this category. Until the latter part of the 20th century, such a right was entirely unknown in American law. Indeed, when the 14th Amendment was adopted, three-quarters of all the states made abortion a crime at all stages of pregnancy. And this abortion right is also critically different from any other right this court has ever held to fall within the 14th Amendment's protection of liberty. And this case is entirely different because it destroys what those decisions called fetal life and what the law now before us describes as an unborn human being. So they did not decide if there's a right to life in the abortion in the Constitution. By saying, I consider abortion like slavery because it treats one class of human beings as less than fully human and denies them legal protection. That class of human beings are human beings in the womb. And most Americans, when they were surveyed, felt that biologists were the best group of experts to determine when life begins. After all, they study biology. And they surveyed 5,000 biologists at 1,000 academic institutions around the world. So they didn't just pick Catholic or Baptist colleges. And they asked them when life began, and 96% of the biologists surveyed, of over 5,000, said life begins at fertilization, when the sperm and the egg come together. So the question then today is, what did the founders mean when they said in two clauses? And I want everybody that listens to your program today to know where the right to life is actually talked about in writing, twice in the U.S. Constitution. We're not making this up. I can put it on slides, or you can put up cards and pass it out. The first is the Fifth Amendment, and it explicitly says no person shall be deprived of life without due process of law. And then the 14th Amendment says, nor shall any state deprive any person of life without due process of law. So the liberals call that the due process clause, and there's something to that because you do have to have due process protections, but then they made up things that weren't in the Constitution, and the word life is in there. So what did they mean when life is mentioned in that Constitution? And for 100 years, the court said that Declaration is not part of the Constitution, so it doesn't really apply. But if you're going to know what the Fifth Amendment means, which was 15 years after the Declaration, you might look to both documents. But here's what one of the founders said to answer this question very clearly for us. His name was James Wilson. He was a signer of the Declaration, the Constitution, and a Washington appointee to the Supreme Court. So he should know what the Declaration means, what the Constitution means, and he was a kind of a lawyer on the court too. And here's what he said. With consistency, beautiful and undeviating human life from its commencement to its close is protected by the common law. Now, commencement just means beginning. And the common law was the law that was the same in every one of the colonies and in the English-speaking world, because it was based on the law of nature and nature's God, as the Declaration says, and it was the law that made crimes against killing human beings. He went on to say, in the contemplation of law, life begins when the infant is first able to stir in the womb. By the law, life is protected not only from immediate destruction, but from every degree of actual violence, and in some cases, from every degree of danger. That's where we get child endangerment statutes. So what did he call it? Not a fetus, not a potential life, but an actual life that is able to stir in the womb. So that's even before quickening, and they said from the commencement, and that's human life. Now, they knew it also because of nature. They saw women giving birth to humans all the time, and women could feel the babies wiggling in their womb. They'd say, look, honey, I think I'm pregnant. Feel the baby. It's just natural. You gotta withhold common sense to think that babies only begin breathing alive at birth. So the founders really believe this. I've got some more great quotes from them, and there's a lot of questions we can go over. And so, again, I'm just so honored to be with you and your audience today, and I think we're going to have a great discussion about these clauses.
1: I think it's I'll tell you, Alan, I think it's already underway. This is some really, really insightful and valuable information, to just put it really mildly. And we have to take this top of the hour break. We have to do it, otherwise I'll just keep rolling here. But folks, there are some questions. What were we supposed to be? What was wanted? And how did things get so twisted? Well, it's the difference, in my opinion, at this moment between lawful and legal. And there's a big difference. This is Caravan to Midnight, DEFCON 1. I'm John B. Wells. We'll be back. It's true. If you want something to go away, quit buying it, quit feeding it. The flip side to that coin is, if you want something to grow, nourish it. People are getting tired of feeding the big tech monster, because what they get in return is shadow banning, overt banning, or suspension on social media. Big tech and its derivatives also try to financially soft kill. This is when someone wants to buy something, but they are prevented from doing it because their payment repeatedly fails. And of course, when the gateways do work, we pay for this convenience with fees. So, don't feed the monster. If you want or have ever wanted to join Caravan to Midnight by card or any other payment service and found you could not process your membership, just send a check or money order to CTM, P.O. 141288, Dallas, Texas 75214. 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A POW once said, "Naked people do not resist." 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
1: Deception is a state of mind, and the mind of the state. James Jesus Angleton. This is Caravan to Midnight DEFCON 1.

0: ladies and gentlemen, as we visit for the first time with Alan E. Parker, Jr., the lead counsel for Norma McCorvey, the original Jane Doe of Roe versus Wade. Let me just run something by you for a second, Alan and Caravanners. If rights are truly unalienable, can a person sell him or herself into slavery? Can a government suspend speech? Can emergency powers override liberty? Can a population vote away its own freedoms? The whole American experiment has wrestled with this contradiction ever since 1776, because governments also often behave as though rights are permissions, while the Declaration frames them as permanent attributes of personhood. The difference is civilization shaping. The Declaration leans toward natural law, creator-endowed rights, limits on state power. The Constitution, by contrast, is more procedural, structure, power, restraints, mechanism. One document says these rights exist. The other said, here's how the machinery of government is supposed to avoid destroying them. And history is largely the story of whether the machinery obeys the principle. That's my story, and I'm sticking with it, unless Alan wants to straighten me out, in which case he is most welcome to do so.
1: I agree with you. That's very well stated. And that's why we have to be vigilant to protect our liberty, and why I think this year of the 250th anniversary can be a great reset. We've got to remember where we came from. And I believe that we're in an amazing time of reformation and revival, and that Donald Trump is a part of that in terms of restoring our rights. And he got three judges in his first term of office. That's highly unusual. And nobody in the pro-life movement, which I've been a part of, sat around at a meeting and said, let's go get a New York Playboy to become the most pro-life president in American history. There are times just God intervenes in the affairs of men, and he's not the savior, but to me, he is evidence that there is a savior, and that when we cry out to God, as our founders did, they repeatedly called on God. There's a great movie out now called A Great Awakening that deals with Benjamin Franklin, who was kind of an Enlightenment rationalist, and who was the great American witness, John Whitfield, and they worked together. But Whitfield was a passionate preacher, and he got so many people saved in the American colonies. There was a great awakening, they call it, and it was helped to prepare people to be willing to sacrifice that this life is not all there is, and that our rights come from God, and we should be willing to sacrifice for the good of the people and each other and love one another. So I think we have to be vigilant. And we've had a great opportunity. And there are two clashing types of civilization. There are those, and like the Democratic Party, which was the party of slavery in the past, and it was the Republican Party that was the party of freedom and the abolition of slavery. The Democratic Party has been the party of segregation in the past, and keeping one class of human beings down, even putting their governors in the middle of the schoolhouse door saying, you're not coming in here. We're not following that Constitution. We're not following the Supreme Court. And they supported segregation. It was the Republicans that got rid of that. And now they're supporting death. They're supporting the killing of children, of human beings. And I have another founder's quote on that. John Witherspoon was a Scottish-American Presbyterian minister and president of the College of New Jersey, which we now know as Princeton. So he was a professor, and he taught many of the founders. And he said this, in America, we have denied the power of life and death to parents. Now, what does that mean, and why would he say that? in the pagan cultures, Greek and Rome and some of the other classical cultures, parents could kill their children anytime they wanted to. They could give their wife an abortion-producing drug. Hopefully, it wouldn't kill the wife. It just killed the baby. But they could also take the live baby and put that child out on the hillside for the wolves to eat or the weather to kill. That's what he was talking about. And he said, as a matter of law, in America, we've denied the power of life and death to parents. Well, legal abortion gives parents the right of life and death over their child. So abortion and the Constitution are not compatible. The Constitution forbids it. And there was another great scholar of American law, James Kent. He was an early American jurist and legal scholar. He wrote commentaries on American law in the 1820s. So that would have put him about 50 years after the Fifth Amendment, and he'd be talking about the law. Does it protect children in the womb? He was also 50 years before the 14th Amendment. So when they made the 14th Amendment, this was how they thought about children. And here's what he said. It's kind of a legal matter. It's a little technical, but I'll explain it. Whenever such consideration would be for the benefit of a child, so like, do we treat him as a child or not, even though he's in the womb, he's considered as absolutely born. So here's a good example. Suppose a father has four children on the ground and his wife is pregnant and he dies. Does the pregnant child get a right to inherit part of the father's estate, though he's not born yet? So you could say, no, you have to be alive when the person is born to be an heir of the estate. But no, they said, clearly, he's entitled to his share, he or she, whichever the child was, and we will appoint a guardian to protect their rights, even though they're still in the womb. So that's pretty amazing from the founders. And it's just go through all of their documents. And the other thing, they knew their Bible very well. And when they said, God gave you the right, the Bible says things like, I knit your bones together in your mother's womb. It says, I formed you in your mother's womb. Before you were born, I knew you. There's in the New Testament, there's quotes like Mary, who was pregnant, went to see her cousin Elizabeth, and Elizabeth's child leapt in the womb when Mary's child came into the womb. And so they're even able to feel spiritual matters. And science today just overwhelmingly proves what the Bible says. We are knit together in the womb. When the sperm, here's a neat thing, and I can't, you know, on radio show it, but it's a neat thing. Today, when the sperm and the egg come together, our photo cameras, high voltage stuff, can actually see the spark of light when the sperm and the egg come together. And if you Google it, you'll find it all over the web. It's amazing that there's a light of life as soon as life comes into existence. It's sort of like the Bible says about Jesus. He came into the world and he was the light of the world. Well, we're all a light when we come into this world because we're made in the image of God. But of course, the Bible could know that, but we didn't know that scientifically until very recently.
0: Although there are references to the spark of life. So somebody knew. Amazing.
1: So much. You worked. So much.
0: You worked directly with Norma McCorvey, the original Jane Doe folks, and Sandra Cano, or maybe Cano, of Doe versus Bolton. What do those experiences teach you about the hidden history behind Roe Bolton? What do those experiences teach you about the hidden history behind Roe versus Wade that most Americans still

And she'd had trouble and had an abusive husband. But she said, I never would have wanted to kill a baby. In fact, they told me they were going to take me to a hospital, get me an abortion the next day, and they had my suitcase ready. I took the suitcase and fled to Oklahoma to avoid having a forced abortion. Because under Georgia law, if three doctors said you needed an abortion for your health, then you could get one. But here's three doctors who never saw her, maybe looked at some hospital records, but never talked to her. They're going to give her an abortion, and she doesn't even want it. So one of the first things I learned dealing with Norma and Sandra was that once you make abortion legal, it allows, one of the ways it hurts women is it allows other people to force the woman to have an abortion to solve their problem. And the three most common types are adult parents or guardians forcing a minor to abort a child because they don't want the family reputation hurt or they don't think she can handle it, but the woman wants to keep it. The second is the adult male forcing the woman to abort his child. She may be happy. Look, honey, we're pregnant. We're going to have a baby. He said, no, we're not. You're getting rid of that thing. And he forces her. And the third is human trafficking and prostitution. So shortly after we started representing Norma and Sandra and collecting the testimonies of women who actually went through abortion, and I'll tell you Norma's story in a minute, we've started a center against forced abortion because I do want everybody to know, no matter where you live in this country, forced abortion is illegal, even in California, New York, Illinois, the most pro-abortion states you can think of. A voluntary abortion is legal in those states, but everywhere an involuntary abortion is illegal, whether the girl is a minor or not. And we have legal tools that can stop forced abortion for free on our website at the Justice Foundation. So that was the first thing I learned from Sandra Cano, is how she pronounced it, Doe of Dobie Bolton. And yet her case creates the health exception that is still used today, but her case was a case of forced abortion. So anytime if you just have rape, incest, and health of the mother, sounds so wonderful, you have unlimited abortion on demand. Because health of the mother in the Doe cases, well, that includes psychological well-being, and we know you can't, if you're not happy, you're not psychologically well. So if a woman says, I would not be happy having a baby, then her psychological health is ruined and she can get an abortion. So that's why it's on demand. Now, you also talked about Norma McCorvey. She's more well-known than Sandra. But in her case, she actually was pro-abortion for about 22 years. From 1973, really from about 1970, she was pregnant. She wanted an abortion. This was her third child. Her first child had been taken by her mother, so the child's grandmother, because Norma was living on the streets and doing drugs, was not a very good mother. The second child she put up for a traditional adoption, and this third one was adopted because it only takes 9 months to have a baby and 3 years to go to the Supreme Court. So for 22 years, until the 90s, she was pro-abortion. And then she actually began to work in actual clinics. And if anyone is listening, don't listen to the rhetoric of abortion. Listen to the women who've actually had abortions, and we're going to talk about their testimonies more. But here's Norma's, and this is in her sworn testimony that we took to the Supreme Court when she asked for her own case to be reversed. After I saw all the deception going on in the abortion facilities, and after all the things that my supervisors told me to tell the women, I became very angry. I saw women being lied to openly, and I was a part of it. There's no telling how many children I helped kill while their mothers dug their nails into me and listened to my warning, whatever you do, don't move.

0: because I was drunk or stoned much of the time, I was able to continue this work for a long time, probably much longer than most clinic workers. It is a high turnover job because of the true nature of the business. The abortion business is inherently a dehumanizing one. A person has to let her heart and soul die or go numb to stay in practice. The clinic workers suffer, the women suffer, and the babies die. I can assure this court that the interest of these mothers is not a concern of abortion providers. I obviously advocated legal abortion for many years following Roe v. Wade, but working in the abortion clinics forced me to accept what abortion really is. It's a violent act which kills human beings and destroys the peace and the real interest of the mothers involved. So that's Sandra's testimony. And in 1995, she was baptized in a public swimming pool on national television. And what happened, the sidewalk counselors that were outside the clinic began to talk to her, and one of the children of a sidewalk counselor was allowed to go into the clinic with Norma, as long as she never went into the abortion rooms or even the more terrible products of conception room where the baby parts are stored, because after a surgical abortion, the parts have to be counted to make sure they have the arms and the legs and all the body parts so that leftover human remains don't cause sepsis and the woman to die. That's a particularly gruesome room, and Norma's conscience began to bother her. And many women, it's usually women who work in these clinics, come out of it very traumatized. And every year around the anniversary of Roe v. Wade, we were very concerned for her mental health and stability, because every year she felt guilty for another million deaths. Now, that little girl, Norma once said on the phone, "Go to hell," to somebody. And the little girl said, the young lady, she was about six or seven or maybe second or third grade, a little older, said, "Miss Norma, don't say that. You don't want anybody to go to hell." And they invited her to their church, and she heard the gospel, John 3:16, God so loved the world that he gave his only begotten son, that whosoever believes in him would not perish, but have eternal life. And she went down to the altar and gave her life to the Lord and got baptized in that public swimming pool. And from that time on, it took a couple of months for her to study the issue and really begin to understand and feel the forgiveness of God, because it's a deep wound. And she realized, I'm responsible for killing people. And let me say that in representing Norma, I felt that one of the things we had to show the court was it's a human being, but also that it hurts women. And just as Sandra was hurt because she almost had to have a forced abortion, the women who actually participate in abortions, many of them feel that they're lied to, and we can go into the lies, but many of them come to say, "My God, what I've done, I have killed my own child." It's the only murder that occurs inside another human being. And men can suffer from it. They feel like they've failed as fathers, or they may feel guilty if they forced the woman to abort their child or paid for it. But women feel it deeply in their soul, because that connection with the child begins as soon as the fertilization occurs. That spark of life begins a process that is amazing in its beauty and its complexity. You could never have had that evolve, because the species wouldn't survive if it didn't all work at the same time. The first little humans would have died, and if these sperm and egg couldn't come together to make more humans. So it's a beautiful thing, but the pain is terrible. And at our website, we have resources for men and women who've had abortions to find help and healing. There is recovery. It is a terrible and grievous sin. You may feel like a murderer, but it's not the unforgivable sin. There is healing and forgiveness. and you can talk about it, go on a weekend, talk with others who've gone through, give names to your children. When we have another human being die, we have funerals to grieve the loss of another human being and to say, we love you. We come around the person who's suffering that loss. But to women who begin to grieve and they go to somebody else, don't be stupid. You had to do it. You did the right thing. You were too young to have a baby. Even psychologists do that. But today they recognize that's the most horrible form of therapy, is to deny someone's grief. And we've got millions of Americans who are still grieving over their lost children.
1: It's a lot heavier than anybody had any idea. It was like, oh, no problem. We'll just go to a clinic. Look, you were pregnant a while ago, and now you're not. You can carry on with your hedonistic lifestyle, no problem. I mean, those weren't the words, but they might as well have been the words. No. Well, we have to take a break, I regret to say, but is it? May have to wait till the other side of this, Alan. But I'm just wondering, are these procedures still performed now that Roe versus Wade has been overturned? Is abortion legal anywhere now? Has anything really changed? I'd like to know. I'm pretty sure a lot of people on the caravan line would like to know as well. So we'll get through this as fast as we can, which is according to the dictates of the clock. But it won't be long. Freshen up your tea and come on back. This is Caravan to Midnight. And now you know why we call it Caravan to Midnight, DEFCON 1. It's because we're at war, the big one, the spiritual one.
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3: 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If you want something to go away, quit buying it, quit feeding it. The flip side to that coin is, if you want something to grow, nourish it. People are getting tired of feeding the big tech monster, because what they get in return is shadow banning, overt banning, or suspension on social media. Big tech and its derivatives also try to financially soft kill. 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And of course, when the gateways do work, we pay for this convenience with fees. So, don't feed the monster. If you want or have ever wanted to join Caravan to Midnight by card or any other payment service and found you could not process your membership, just send a check or money order to CTM, P.O. 141288, Dallas, Texas 75214. 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

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Each person is the revolution. Bryant H. McGill. 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

0: Well, our time's getting away from us here, but we still have the majority of the coming half hour with our first-time guest tonight, Mr. Alan E. Parker, Jr., Esquire, I suppose, yes. Well, I'll tell you what, that is like the way that you framed all of this, the way you explained it, is far more ghastly than anybody ever thought. It really is. Most people, they don't get into the details of what actually happens. Look, we were pregnant, now we're not. No big deal, but it is a big deal. It's a terrible big deal. Now, you later filed amicus briefs that contributed to the Dobbs decision overturning Roe. From your perspective, Alan, what did the Dobbs ruling actually resolve? What major constitutional questions are still left unanswered? And finally, is abortion still legal anywhere?
1: Well, that's a very good question. And what it actually did was rule that there was no constitutional right to abortion in the United States Constitution. The Supreme Court admitted that its decision in Roe v. Wade was wrong and egregiously wrong. In fact, I'll just read this. The nature of the court's error, an erroneous interpretation of the Constitution, is always important, but some are more damaging than others. The infamous decision of the Supreme Court in Plessy versus Ferguson was one such decision. Now, that's when the Supreme Court upheld segregation. After the Democrats in the South had lost the battle over the slavery, then they decided to enslave by Jim Crow laws, even though the 14th Amendment said no person shall be deprived of equal protection of the law. Was passed after the Civil War to give black people who had been denied human rights, human rights. And it says, talking about Plessy, it said it betrayed our commitment to equality before the law. It was egregiously wrong on the day it was decided. And as the Solicitor General agreed at oral argument, it should have been overruled. So Alito was comparing abortion to slavery. And he asked the Solicitor General, they were trying to say Roe was a super precedent, and he said, well, was Plessy versus Ferguson wrongly decided the day it was decided? And today, anyone has to say yes. And she said, yes, it was wrong. And then he said, okay, well, if the segregation decision called Plessy came back 8 years later, should we have overruled it then? And she had to hem and haw and say, well, this court has never overturned one of its own decisions without a major change in law and circumstances. So he was comparing it to segregation. And then Amy Coney Barrett, Justice Amy Coney Barrett, said, oh, isn't the Safe Haven law a major change? And doesn't that eliminate the burden of parenting that Roe was so concerned about? And what is the Safe Haven law? Every state has a safe haven law in which a woman can drop a child off at a hospital or a fire station at birth or within 30, 30, 60, or 90 days after birth and be free of all burden of parenting. And so you can have the freedom of Roe v. Wade now without killing your child and without injuring yourself with abortion-related trauma. And so the court did mention that, even though that what they really said about the, I would have to say those, even though those were two of our arguments and they influenced the court, the real reason they just said it was wrong, there's no right to abortion in the Constitution. Now, they were not asked if there's a right to life in the Constitution. So abolishing abortion was like abolishing the slave trade. Before you could abolish the slavery, our country, even in the original Constitution, said slavery will become, the importation of slaves will become illegal in 1807. So even though we had slavery, we knew if you're created in the image of God, we should start ending slavery. We were the first country in the world to end slavery and to try to enter it, us in Great Britain. But most countries in the world still allowed slavery, and it was the American Declaration, which put the end of slavery in position. But they didn't say there's a right to life. So if all they did was abolish abortion, then abortion is legal in about half the states and illegal in the other half. And we're kind of like America was before the Civil War, half slave and half free. And Lincoln said, we cannot long continue that way. A house divided itself will fail. And so we believe that the Supreme Court is going to rule again that there's a right to life in the Constitution. And they've actually said this already in a case in 2007 called Gonzalez v. Carhart. And in that case, they upheld the federal ban on partial birth abortion in 2007, a particularly gruesome method of abortion, whereas in 2000, they had struck down 38 state laws banning partial birth abortion. Well, what changed? First was the election of George Bush, and then they passed a federal ban. And here's what the court said. Respect for human life finds an ultimate expression in the bond of love the mother has for her child. Whether to have an abortion requires a difficult and painful moral decision. And then the court went on to say, while we find no reliable data to measure the phenomena, not sure how big it is, that's what that means, it seems unexceptionable to conclude some women come to regret their choice to abort the infant life they once created and sustained. See Brief for Sandra Cano and 180 Women Hurt by Abortion, page 22 to 24. Severe depression and loss of esteem can follow. Ibid, page 29. So the court cited the brief the Justice Foundation prepared for Sandra and 180 women. And it was the first time the court ever called it infant life instead of a fetus or potential life in the cases where they were killing the child. Now they're beginning to see this is alive. And here's some of the testimony that touched the heart of the court. Teresa from North Carolina, when we asked her and they put sworn testimonies in, how did abortion affect you? Depression, nightmares, hospitalization, suicidal thoughts and actions, guilt, anger at myself and those who forced the abortion, fear, eating disorder, alcoholism, low self-esteem, anxiety, stress. Cecilia from Texas, I've suffered with low self-esteem, self-hatred, suicidal impulses, constant anxiety, especially about sex and about decisions. Cynthia Kearney, for 23 years, I went into crying spells, depression, suicidal thoughts. Emotionally, it devastated me. And Elizabeth from California, I suffered from depression, migraine headaches, so low self-esteem, no self-worth. And finally, Justice Ginsburg, writing for four members of the court, said, the court is surely correct that for most women, abortion is a painfully difficult decision. All nine judges said it's a painfully difficult decision for women. And sadly now, it's even worse because of the abortion pill. Most of the women we have the largest collection in the world of sworn testimonies from women who had abortions about what it did to them. These aren't opinion polls. They're not people's opinions. They're sworn testimony. And in the Dobbs case that reversed Roe, we put in 4,728 legally be admissible written testimonies. But most of those were surgical abortions. And the pill is worth it. They call it as safe as Tylenol. When does Tylenol ever make you go to the hospital because you're bleeding and you think you're going to die? The pill is worse for two basic reasons. Before, it was a doctor performing the procedure, and you felt like it was a medical thing. With the pills, they just give you the pills in the mail or send them to you if you do go see a doctor, which is increasingly rare, and you become the abortionist. You participate. And then the second thing is the child comes out into your own bathroom, your couch, your chair, wherever you're doing this. You see the blood.
0: Jesus.
1: And I'm going to tell you what the first woman who ever called me. I agree. That's what the women are saying. Jesus, my God, what have I done? This is what the woman called me. My God, they lied to me. They lied to me. They told me this was not a baby, but I can see my baby's hands and feet. This is a baby. And then she said, can I bury my baby in the backyard? That's the legal question. And I had to tell her, I don't know. I mean, usually you can't bury human remains in your backyard. We don't do that to humans. And that's what women want to do. Some of the women in our latest brief to the Supreme Court on abortion pills, we have women who are putting the babies in the freezers so that they can bury them in the spring when the fall, the ground thaws in the north where they have hard ground all winter. Others have had to bury them in the backyard and have dogs dig them up. There's even one where the woman is calling a helpline because every woman that takes the pill will see the blood. The blood occurs, and women say, my God, that's my child in the toilet. Some get it out of the toilet so they can bury their baby. And that trauma never goes away. Our brief at the Supreme Court is full of terribly traumatic things that the women have to go to, and there's no reason for that. We have a more modern alternative that Amy Coney Barrett brought up, Justice Amy Coney Barrett, the safe haven law or traditional adoption. But safe haven is like a hands-off adoption. You just walk out of the hospital and say, I want to safe haven my baby. And in every state, we will pay all the medical bills of a woman who's low income, prenatal, delivery, and aftercare. Texas pays about half of the pregnancy births are delivered under Medicaid in Texas. That's the state I know. It's probably similar in most states because you don't have to be very poor to get the state to cover it. So we want to help women. Don't kill the baby. Don't hurt yourself, please. I represent thousands of women hurt by abortion. Give us the state through the child through the safe haven law. No criminal, no legal termination of your rights, no legal procedure. You can do it anonymously. And then what's going to happen to those children? Are they going to be neglected and abandoned in foster care? Which can No. There's 1 to 2 million families every year on a rolling basis desperately waiting to adopt newborn children.
0: Well,
1: and why is that?
0: Yeah.
1: It is. Well, but it's another human problem. 10% of American women between 18 and 44, the childbearing years, are unable to bring a child to birth after a year of trying. That's 10% infertility. That's 6 million, that's 10 million women a year, 6%. And first they try to fix it, keep trying, maybe something works. But after a couple of years, many of them say, well, I want a baby. I'll take a newborn baby. They might not be capable of a neglected, abused child from foster care, but some do, or women do that, but they want a baby. So it's love, love, love. Love the baby. Love the mother. Don't hurt yourself. Love the child and give it to the families that are vetted to see that they get loving homes. That's how I think we're going to end the abortion wars, and it'll be as unthinkable as slavery is today. No exceptions. No, we don't think, well, old people ought to have a slave. They need help around the house. Or, well, I got a big farm. I need some slaves. No, no exceptions. Nothing. In fact, even due process, we say the Fifth Amendment and the 14th say you can't take a life without due process. What does it take for the government to legitimately constitutionally take a life? They must commit a serious capital offense. They must be convicted of that crime beyond a reasonable doubt. by a unanimous jury of 12 people, and they get a court-appointed lawyer to defend their life. We don't do any of that for the children, and we don't need to when there are 1 to 2 million families every year. That's far more than there are abortions. So we can solve this problem humanely and get beyond the barbarism of abortion and slavery like we did in the past.
0: Sobering is putting it mildly. I doubt very seriously if many people have heard words like yours ever. So let me ask you this. As we head toward our 250th year or 250th anniversary, what do you believe is truly at stake in this debate? Is it ultimately a legal battle, a moral battle, a spiritual battle? I think it's going to have to be a defining moment about the future identity of the Republic itself, but that's just me. What do you think?
1: I absolutely believe that. And it's a moral issue because it's right and wrong. It's a life and death issue because we're dealing with life issue. It is a spiritual issue. And only institutions like the United States that believe your rights come from God have been able to stay a constitutional republic for so long. We recognize that men are fallible, and we put limits on government. When you start putting your faith and trust in government, everywhere that's been tried, whether kings or socialism or communism or Nazism, it's always led to the class of the powerful and their friends controlling everyone's rights. And we came very perilously close to that in the Biden administration. They had the disinformation office that if they didn't think what you were saying was right and correct and politically pure, they would put you in the doghouse and lock you up. They were going towards locking up. And some people they did. They put them in jail. So it is the life of our republic. And I believe, I think I have an understanding. I am a Christian, and I disclose that. I think it helps me understand the view of the founders better. And under originalism, that's what we're supposed to follow. But I also put on my business card, revivalist. I believe without revival, we're doomed as a nation because God is just. Even Thomas Jefferson said, I tremble for my country that I remember that God is just and his justice never sleeps. He was saying that about slavery, and slavery was a terrible injustice. God hates injustice, yet he longs to give forgiveness to those who seek forgiveness. I believe he's saying to America right now, America, return to me, and I will return to you. Throughout the Bible, he says, turn to me, and I will teach you the right ways. I'll teach you life. One of the big choices the Jewish people had at Mount Sinai, when he gave the Ten Commandments, one of which was, thou shalt not murder, was choose this day, life or death. And when you choose murder, it becomes more prevalent. Bloodshed begets bloodshed. I believe one of the reasons we're having school shootings is because bloodshed begets bloodshed. And as you turn and treat other people as less than human, then you can begin to do all kinds of atrocities. Think of the governments that have treated one class of humans as less than human. And the worst case, of course, is Hitler and Nazism, but the way we treated the Indians and other African Americans, Dred Scott, our Supreme Court said they were an inferior race. And I hate to say that, but they're not. And, you know, that's what our court, the court doesn't always get it right. And thank God they're coming back to their senses and they are protecting it. And we have been kept from destruction, but we are perilously close to it. And our website has resources for those who've been hurt by abortion. We have a declaration that there's a right to life in the Constitution, if my arguments have been persuasive. And if you're not persuaded, go to our website and look at the evidence for yourself. It's all there in writing on our website at the Justice Foundation. But if you want to help us move forward to a more just society and one that God can bless, then I think you ought to help us by signing the declaration that there's a right to life in the Constitution in the two life clauses. That's what we're calling them because that's what they are. And join with us in advancing life. And I believe God will bless us as he did in the Revolution. Ben Franklin said, "We have forgotten our great friend, and I urge that we have prayer every day." And Congress still has prayer every day. We're the heaven-blessed nation, according to the last chapter of the American Star-Spangled Banner. We need everyone's help to get involved in this project.
0: You heard the man, ladies and gentlemen. TheJusticeFoundation.org. I'll tell you what, this has been mentally and emotionally stimulating, but not in the way that that's normally understood. Enlightening. And some of the enlightenment is just downright painful. But look, either we face the fire or we don't. We don't face the fire. A really cold wind is going to blow on us. That's what I think. What noble work, Alan E. Parker Jr. Thank you so much for spending time with us tonight. It was really amazing.
1: Thank you for all you do. Thank you.
0: You're most welcome. God bless you, sir. We'll talk again. I hope.
1: Bye.
0: Good night. Wow. So how do you feel? Feel like maybe having a prayer? What a good idea. Thank you for being with us tonight. Thank you very much. God bless you, everyone. And good night.

0: It's true. If you want something to go away, quit buying it, quit feeding it. The flip side to that coin is if you want something to grow, nourish it. People are getting tired of feeding the big tech monster because what they get in return is shadow banning, overt banning, or suspension on social media. Big tech and its derivatives also try to financially soft kill. This is when someone wants to buy something, but they are prevented from doing it because their payment repeatedly fails. And of course, when the gateways do work, we pay for this convenience with fees. So, don't feed the monster. 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
1: Encodes the personalities, memories of everyone in the previous civilization.
2: Oh, my God. So all you believe that, for example, a planet full of people, however many there would be at that time, could be reduced to...
1: memories and molecules. That's right.
2: Memories and molecules.
1: Right. And you would send both the molecules, which would then form DNA factories, which would then clone the species without a memory. And then the information would go through the wormhole, which would then program the brains to have the memories and personalities of their predecessors.
2: Professor, then why isn't it possible that that's how we got here? That somebody did exactly that? And
1: well, it's possible that a neighboring soap bubble next to ours is very old, and it is experiencing this inner expansion.
2: Yes.
1: And perhaps they left their universe to go to a warmer one. And we, by comparison, are much warmer than a universe where all the black holes are blinking out and there's nothing but Hawking radiation left. So it's conceivable that they would probably want to enter our universe much like our universe, which is, you know, still relatively young.
2: God. I mean, that's a whole theory of creation there, buddy.
1: That's right. You know, we are talking about mythologies. We are talking about Genesis. We're talking about Nirvana. We're talking about God of Damarung. All the ancient mythologies start to come into play when we talk about the life and death of an entire universe or a multiverse.
2: But if it's something we could do, then it would be something somebody else could do.
1: That's right.
2: And that could easily be how we got here, and it would explain an awful lot of things, wouldn't it?
1: Well, you would have to be at least type 3 to even begin to create a machine that is several light years across. And, you know, preferably type 4 to have all the energy necessary to play with these things. But, again, there's nothing in the laws of physics.
2: But there are things in the laws of math that say, according, I believe, to your theory, that there must be type 1s, 2s, 3s, and maybe even 4s out there right now.
1: Right. Highly likely that if you have a type 0 civilization, you know, getting off the ground, that unless it self-destructs, it'll go through this sequence and eventually become type 3 and eventually become galactic. In fact, you know, Carl Sagan used to wonder, if there was a type 3 civilization in our backyard, would we be intelligent enough to even know it? And he came to the conclusion, no, we are so stupid in our technology, we wouldn't even be able to know that we're in the middle of a type 3 civilization.
2: But we could have been seeded.
1: Well, Fred Hoyle, one of the world's leading cosmologists of the 20th century, believed in the panspermia theory, in which case we were seeded. He claimed that life starts very soon after the age of meteors ends, and how could life have started so quickly after the meteor bombardment stopped on the planet Earth? And so he believed that the spores came from outer space to jumpstart life on Earth. Who can say for sure? It's one speculation versus another.
2: Yes. Yes, although I suppose there could be a kind of forensic proof of something like that someday. In other words, the fingerprint of a designer.
1: Well, you know, on Star Trek, there was this one episode where they tried to explain why the Klingons and the Romulans look just like us and are separated by just 100 years in technology. And in that episode, rather ingenious, there was a primordial DNA created by a species that seeded our sector of the galaxy. So we're all descended from the same DNA, and that's why the Klingons and the Romulans look just like us, except they have different nose makeup. So that was one way to explain how these species can mate with each other, because if you have two aliens, they cannot mate with each other because their DNA is totally different. That would explain why mating is possible on Star Trek, because we were seeded from the same original DNA.
2: You know, almost everything you say is so optimistic about life being out there in various stages of development, some of them very far advanced. And since you believe that, seem to believe that, certainly I've listened very carefully tonight, and you seem to believe that, then you ought to be a supporter of SETI-like affairs. You should be a supporter of attempts to locate life, and I guess you are, aren't you?
1: Yes, but I just think that SETI's not going to find anything. I would put money on the table that they're probably not going to find that much in outer space because we're looking at the wrong place. Our instruments are too crude.
2: If you were running SETI and had a unlimited budget, something SETI can only wish for and dream about, but if you did, how would you look, Professor?
1: Well, assuming I had an unlimited budget, I would start to look at different frequencies beyond hydrogen. That is, I think, the worst place to look because that's where all the garbage is. Why would an advanced species want to communicate on the garbage frequencies of exploding stars and dying stars? There's a lot of static out there. Why communicate on the static? I would start to Fourier transform all the different frequencies and start to look for different kinds of harmonics, different kinds of frequencies, possibility of laser communication, possibility of spread spectrum communication, all of which costs much more money than SETI can afford. So I'm not astonished at all that they found nothing.
2: Well,
1: if they find anything, it'll be a miracle.
2: Well, all right. Would it be justified if somebody came before Congress with a plan and asking for enough money to really go at it the way you just talked about? Would you back such an effort?
1: Well, as a scientist, I would. However, politicians, you know, they have the purse strings. And they look at health care costs rising.
2: I know. But if you were called to testify about the worthiness of such project, you would support it.
1: Oh, sure. I would definitely support it because, you know, like I said, it's, you know, since we left the forest, this could be an event on that magnitude if we were ever to make contact with an extraterrestrial civilization.
2: How much concern do you have that contact, certainly our military has a lot of concern about this kind of thing, that contact with another civilization could indeed be dangerous? How much concern would you
1: have? Yeah, it's possible. I mean, you know, if you're ants confronting workers building a 10-lane superhighway, your concern is not that you're going to be invaded, not that you're going to be experimented with. Your concern is that you're going to get in the way.
2: Yeah.
1: You're going to get paved over. that's the big concern, that they are so advanced that they just may plow you under and not even know it.
2: Just as though you step on an anthill by mistake and kill
1: right.
2: all the poor little ants.
1: That's
2: yes.
1: a big concern. When we meet another intelligent species in space, we may be separated by a few million years.
2: How big a concern? 50? 50?
1: Well, you know, the distance between an ant and a human is actually small compared to the distance between type 0 and type 3.
2: 70%? I mean, you're answering a question no one has ever been willing to answer for me
1: before. What is the question again?
2: Well, the question is, by what percentage would you be concerned that it would be a negative outcome to have contact with a very advanced civilization?
1: Oh,
2: I'm assuming that only the advanced one would contact us.
1: Well, I think we should have 100% guard that they could be hostile. But I think the probability that they are hostile is very near zero.
2: Aha. Uh-huh.
1: Because by the time you're type 3, you are immortal. Nothing known to science can destroy a type 3 civilization. Supernovas, ice ages, meteor impacts, all can be deflected or dealt with. By the time you're type 3, you are immortal. Nothing known to the laws of physics can destroy a type 3 civilization other than suicide. And so I would suspect, because also they're so old, you know, type 3 civilizations, just to get one off the ground, a minimum of maybe 100,000 years to a million years to get one off the ground, have gone through all the savagery and all the chaos of their origins from the swamp. They've had time to iron out all the sectarian, fundamentalist, racial, religious differences that mm-hmm. typified their rise from the swamp, that they're not going to want to come to Earth to plunder us, because first of all, there are many other uninhabited planets that have mineral wealth that can be plundered. Why bother to, you know, plunder a planet that's inhabited?
2: Sure.
1: There are lots of mineral-rich planets that are not inhabited that they can plunder at will. So, and they're not going to want to necessarily mate with us or do hidden experiments, because we're not going to be made out of the same DNA.
2: Take our women.
1: So, here's
2: a question for you, Professor.
1: Yeah.
2: Is there any rationale that you could imagine for a civilization to commit suicide?
1: Yes, there are. I mean...
2: Oh, really?
1: I think there are rationales. I think by the time you become type 3, there is the possibility that you've seen everything and therefore cease to have any interest in the rest of the universe.
2: You have learned all there is to learn?
1: Yeah, this actually happened in human history. In the 1400s, the Chinese assembled the largest fleet known to humanity to sail around the world, and the emperor wanted to know what was out there. This is way before Columbus.
2: Yes.
1: The fleet was huge compared to Columbus's fleet, you know, a few decades later. And the fleet brought back, you know, lions and tigers and elephants, and there are engravings of elephants.
2: Yes.
1: In Beijing as a consequence of this. But the emperor's attitude was, is that all? And as a consequence, he burned the boats. And that's why China was set back 500 years. That's why the West overtook China, in some sense, because they burned the boats. They ceased to be curious about the outside world. They thought that we're number one. In fact, that what does China mean, right? Central country. So they thought they were number one. And therefore, there was no need. There was no need to explore the rest of the world. And that's how the West overtook China.
2: So then you can imagine a Type 3 civilization simply, finally, knowing it all. And then concluding there is no good reason to go forward because there is nothing more to be known.
1: That's conceivable. Again, I don't think it's the most likely avenue. You know, there are 100 billion stars in the Milky Way galaxy, and if even only a fraction of them have planets, that means there are an awful lot of planets to explore, each one with a different ecology and a different probability of life. And so I would suspect that they would have many, many new frontiers to conquer, not to mention the possibility of higher dimensions. So I would say that the probability of their committing suicide, like how the Chinese committed civilization suicide by burning the boats, I think would be kind of small. I think they're going to be peaceful because they've had millions of years to outgrow the savagery of their origins, and I think they're going to be curious.
2: in the end, you're actually a very optimistic person, aren't you?
1: Well, optimistic in the sense that I think the if life is a crapshoot, then the odds favor an optimistic Type 3 civilization.

0: All right, I've got to do this. I mean, it's ridiculous. I got off track with Professor Kaku, which is easy to do, and so let's roll through these very quickly. We just captured dust from a comet. Now, I kind of thought maybe it was dangerous. I guess it's important, and I'm worried that it's dangerous. Professor?
1: Well, it's not dangerous because the tail of a comet is better than any vacuum we can create on the planet Earth. The tail of a comet is basically a vacuum. However, there are tiny little ice particles and dust particles which could give us an indication of how the early solar system formed. Now, this is also important because we think that a comet storm may have killed off a dinosaur 65 million years ago. The solar system is surrounded by a shell of comets called the Oort cloud. It's a spherical shell that surrounds this disk called the solar system. Mm-hmm. And as our solar system moves through the galaxy, it encounters galactic dust and debris, and it jiggles. It jiggles the Oort cloud of comets, sending some barreling down into the solar system. So some scientists believe that that's what killed off the dinosaurs, that the solar system probably dipped into the galactic plane where it was quite dusty, because that's, of course, where we come from. We come from galactic dust. So as the solar system dipped into the disk of the galaxy, it jiggled the Oort cloud of comets, sending comets barreling down to the planet Earth. And that's probably what wiped out the dinosaurs, and that might wipe us out if our solar system goes through more galactic dust and causes more jiggling of this Oort cloud.
0: Yes, I saw a Discovery special, and they described exactly what would occur if a large comet hit Earth, and they showed the Earth ultimately becoming a ball of fire nearly as hot as the surface of the sun, and all life being extinguished, except, the theory went, perhaps life at some depth in the Earth that would live through the heat of, be in just the right place so that the surface heat wouldn't kill them and the heat center of the Earth wouldn't kill them. And this thin little layer of microbial life would emerge eventually when the planet cooled to, once again, start life on Earth. Does that make sense?
1: That's right. That may have been what killed off the trilobites. You realize that the comet or meteor that wiped out the dinosaurs was probably only 6 miles across, approximately.
0: Exactly, yes.
1: But Halley's Comet, the famous Halley's Comet,
0: yes,
1: it's about 20 miles across, about the size of Manhattan. So if Halley's Comet were ever to hit the Earth,
0: yes,
1: and we go through the tail of Halley's Comet all the time, every 76 years, but if we were ever to be hit by a Halley's Comet, it would be much... the devastation would be much worse than that of 65 million years ago.
0: Do we have the capability to stop Halley's Comet if it was on a trajectory, to Earth?
1: The worst thing you could do is to blow it up. Then you'd have a whole bunch of mini comets coming at you, which would cause even more devastation than a single comet. What you want to do is nudge it out of the way.
0: With what?
1: When it's far out, put rockets. Thruster rockets on it, just enough to nudge it so that it misses the Earth. And that's probably the safest way to keep the comet intact.
0: And that would be scientifically possible today?
1: Not today, but however, we are going to be, harpooning comets and doing all sorts of landing maneuvers on these, extraterrestrial bodies. We've landed on asteroids, and one of these days we're going to land on a comet. The idea is to harpoon it, and then at some point stick a booster rocket on it, just enough to nudge it out of the way so that it misses the Earth.
0: Okay, Pluto mission. We are, in fact, Pluto's in trouble. I think in danger of being declassified as a planet altogether, but we're going to Pluto. Is that it correct? And apparently we had 20 pounds of plutonium on board the last space shot, and I take it you don't think that's a good idea.
1: Yeah, I'm all for exploring the solar system. I'm a great fan of the different missions that have taken gorgeous photographs of, Jupiter and Saturn. However, they're not going to go that have taken gorgeous photographs of, Jupiter and Saturn. However, they're not going to go away. They're going to be there next year.

0: percent of the time. And it's sad to say, but the two shuttle disasters came in pretty much on time. That's the record for massive failures in outer space, about 1%.
1: Or here on Earth. You know, I live very close to this neat little place called Yucca Mountain.
0: Mm-hmm.
1: So.
0: And they've had so many fiascos with regards to whether or not they can keep it buried for 10,000 years.
1: Mm-hmm,
0: and
1: yes.
0: The latest federal judge says, well, the possibility may be for millions of years. Because we physicists believe that this radiation could be, you know, dangerous for millions of years. The 10,000-year figure that they pulled out of a hat is quite arbitrary, actually. So, you know, that's my attitude. The sooner or later, the odds catch up to you. You know, we had a great shot just a few days ago with the New Horizons mission to Pluto, 9.5-year mission to Pluto. But my attitude is Pluto's not going to go away. It'll be there next year. It'll be the year after that.
1: Uh-huh.
0: And we should think of more advanced systems that don't use nuclear, because that could be the end of the space program. If we have a misfire with plutonium in space, and plutonium lands on Disney World, there are going to be a lot of angry people saying that we should shut down NASA. And I want to save the space program. Save it from itself.
1: How big a risk are we taking when we launch a vehicle like that, equipped like that?
0: Well, again, 1% for booster rocket failure, for a major catastrophic failure of the mission itself. And if you take a look at the number of space shuttles, space shuttle launches, we are talking about that general ballpark.
1: Would NASA make a case that the plutonium, even in a massive explosion, would survive without killing people on the ground?
0: Well, they say that they've hardened the RTGs. They put different kinds of layers of protective stuff around it.
1: Yes.
0: But when something blows up, you get a lot of shrapnel. And the shrapnel and the heat would, I think, be sufficient to breach the containment and release the plutonium. And NASA itself, if you read their environmental impact statement, has gorgeous maps of Florida showing the areas of possible contamination. And we even talked to one of the retired NASA officials in charge of evacuating Florida.
1: Right.
0: And he mentioned that in some scenarios, the cloud of plutonium dust will go over Disney World. Now, he said that this is what they planned for. And again, the probabilities are very small. I grant that. We're not hysteric saying the sky is going to fall tomorrow. But my attitude is sooner or later the odds catch up to you. And even the hint that a plutonium cloud went over Disney World would be sufficient to wipe out the economy of Central Florida. And we have a lot of angry parents calling for the end of the space program.
1: Oh, yes, indeed. I think that indeed would be the end of the space program.
0: So my attitude is let's save the space program and not endanger it unnecessarily by having space missions of, you know, marginal scientific value like this one.
1: Well, Professor, maybe then you could explain to me how the mission got authorized in the first place.
0: Well, you know, there are people who want to push power in space, and Prometheus is the next thing down the line. That's a nuclear rocket, not just the nuclear battery. The previous missions have just had nuclear batteries in space.
1: Right.
0: But the next one is Prometheus, which is a nuclear rocket. And, in its defense, they say that they'll put a reactor in space in orbit and then turn it on in orbit.
1: Right.
0: So it's not going to blow up on the launch pad.
1: Is that not reasonable?
0: Reasonable, yes, but, you know, nature has a way of subverting the reasonable alternatives. If you have a misfire in orbit and you have a crippled spacecraft in orbit, like we've had many times in the past, we once had an angry alligator when the escape shroud did not leave our space capsule, and we had a dead satellite orbiting the Earth called the angry alligator. Well, let's say we have an angry alligator with a nuclear reactor on board.
1: Right.
0: And we have this time bomb orbiting the Earth, and people taking odds as to where it's going to land. Now, we've had this before. The Russian space program was much more clumsy at this than the U.S. space program.
1: I seem to recall something with nuclear materials coming down in Canada, wasn't it?
0: That's right. Cosmos 954 plowed into the Northern Territories of Canada, spewed out 100 pounds of enriched uranium over several hundred miles.
1: Really?
0: And the contamination was enormous. They had to, try to pack the ice so they wouldn't contaminate the surrounding environment with enriched uranium. But if that thing

0: hit London or Moscow or a populated area, again, that would have been the end of the space program. People would say it's simply too dangerous to put radioactive materials in space.
1: Would something like that, re-entering over a major city, would it kill thousands of people?
0: Not initially. Most of the damage, there would be, of course, damage from the impact.
1: Long-term cancers?
0: You would have plutonium dust and uranium dioxide dust in the air, sufficient to be lodged in the deep lungs, about a micron or so in size, sufficient to give you cancer over a long period of time. And you wouldn't be able to cough it out because it's the ciliary action of the lungs would not be able to pick up particles of that small size.
1: There'd be a lot of people very upset about that.
0: Property values would plunge.
1: Mm-hmm.
0: People would be ruined. People would be very angry. And even if it didn't, quote, kill that many people instantly, it would eventually perhaps kill hundreds of thousands over a long period of time.
1: Well, that's a pretty damn big risk.
0: And it's just a risk that I think is small. I mean, I agree with NASA, it's a small risk, but why even bother to put the space program at risk when there are alternative methods? There are fuel cells, solar, ion, there are different kinds of alternatives that have been looked at in the past. And a Pluto mission, I think, is nice, but it's kind of marginal. Pluto, we think, is actually a comet, an overgrown comet of the Kuiper Belt.
1: Mm-hmm.
0: It's not really a planet at all. And so why bother to risk the space program for an atomic rocket called Prometheus? The advantage of Prometheus is that it could go to Mars not over a 2-year span, but maybe over 3 to 6 months.
1: Okay. Interest of time here. Stephen Hawking is beginning to back off recent statements. Now, that's really a headline grabber right there. He's backing off recent statements about what?
0: He made the front page of the New York Times last year when he backed off by saying that black holes will eat up information forever. If you throw the Encyclopedia Britannica into a black hole, that information is gone forever. It's never retrievable again.
1: Uh-huh.
0: Well, that violates string theory. String theory is a quantum theory, and as such, the radiation should slowly seep out again. Encoded in the radiation seeping out of a black hole should be the Encyclopedia Britannica's information. So he admitted he was wrong last year.
1: I see.
0: And he has at least the guts to admit that. But he's also beginning to back off on the theory of everything. He was one of the early people to push the idea of a theory of everything.
1: Hmm.
0: Supersymmetry, supergravity, superstrings all excited his imagination. So he said, we're nearing the end of physics. So now we have not hit the end of physics, and the naysayers are coming out. And he's beginning to say, well, you know, maybe we were premature in saying that, you know, it's around the corner. But again, my attitude is I have a longer-term perspective. We'd all like to have the theory of everything in our lifetime, but maybe it's not going to happen in our lifetime. But that doesn't mean it doesn't exist. It just means we're not smart enough. The equations are well-known and well-defined, by the way. I wrote many of them myself. Any young kid listening to this program can read my book, Introduction to Superstrings and M-Theory, learn the equations, and finish off the theory. The theory is unfinished at the present time.
1: And it probably will take a young, brilliant person, won't it?
0: Maybe listening to this program.
1: Maybe.
0: Inspired to, you know, get a copy of my book or other books, learn string theory, and finish it once and for all. And then we'll know for sure whether it's a theory of nothing or a theory of everything. So it's a decidable question.
1: Do we have our current quota of Hawkings? Do we have? Are we producing as many Hawkings and cuckoos as we should be?
0: Well, the problems are tougher. And remember, Einstein had experimental clues that he could latch on to. The wobbling of Mercury, for example.
1: Mm-hmm.
0: He could latch on to these things, and he knew he was on the right track. Now we're talking about, you know, looking at the instant of creation. So we have not that much data on these things, and so we don't have the experimental clues that Newton and Einstein had back in those days. And the mathematics has gone right through the roof. So it takes a very skilled mathematical physicist to be able to work with string theory.
1: So, again, my question is, are we getting our quota of people who can handle this stuff?
0: Well, these people come around once every 100 years or so. It took 200 years between Newton and Einstein. So we get impatient, just like, you know, we get impatient for the next Hollywood movie star and the next hit movie.
1: Yes.
0: You know? Science is not done that way. You know, sometimes it does take time, and we get impatient.
1: Is it your theory that generations could go by without getting that brilliant mind that comes from who knows what?
0: It could happen that way. Like I said, it took about 200 years before black holes were finally discovered in outer space. After
1: yes.
0: 200 years of naysayers, 200 years of snickering and thumbing your nose at black holes. Now we have gorgeous photographs of the accretion disk of black holes in outer space. So,
1: so on the other hand, somebody could come along, as you mentioned, tomorrow, and suddenly solve it all. And I remember asking you once, if we solved it, if we came up with that equation that literally explained everything,
0: mm-hmm.
1: it really wouldn't mean all that much in practical terms
0: right.
1: to us right away, would it?
0: Right. If you're looking at a chess game, it would take you a while to figure out the rules of chess, right, how pawns move. But that does not mean you're a grandmaster. Once we figure out the chess game of life, the chess game of the Big Bang, the chess
1: yes.
0: game of physics.
1: Yes.
0: It doesn't mean that we're grandmasters that will be able to manipulate and create wondrous things. It just means we figure out how pawns move and how kings move and the rules of the game. So that's where we are today. We think we're very close now to figuring out the rules of the game being the universe.
1: Well, the rules of my game are about up here. I have to pay attention to the clock. Parallel Worlds, your book, is it available now nationwide, generally?
0: That's right. Go to my website, mkaku.org, mkaku.org, and, you know, it tells you about the book, and also go...
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0: Amazon.com. And in England, by the way, it was a finalist for the Samuel Johnson Prize for Nonfiction. That's the rough equivalent of their Pulitzer Prize.
1: Congratulations.
0: So I was my British publisher were just elated that
1: I'm sure they were.
0: Was a finalist for their Pulitzer Prize.
1: All right, Professor, congratulations. And I read a little from the book so people could understand. It is so eminently digestible, not stuffed up at all. Professor, thank you for being here, and we'll do it again soon.
0: Mm-hmm.
1: Take care, my friend.
0: Okay, anytime.
1: Good night. That's a brilliant, brilliant man, Professor Michio Kaku. And that's about it for me tonight, folks. I'm sorry I didn't get to the calls that I had waiting. Perhaps it is as well. Please, the hour that's coming up is going to be a repeat of what I had to say about the loss of my very dear wife. And so, though there are some difficult moments in it, I would ask you, as one gentleman obviously did in Oregon, do not call the sheriff's department, please. I think I'll be okay.
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5: From the Southeast Asian capital city of the Philippines, 7,107 islands, there are many of us, Manila, this is Coast to Coast AM from the other side of the world. Good morning, good evening, good afternoon, whatever the time may be and whatever time zone you reside in. I'm Art Bell, filling in this night for George Norrie, who's taking a well-deserved night off. It is Friday night where you are, and Saturday afternoon where I am, and I might add a sunny one. Listen, all the ABs are well, and everything is fine here. We live, obviously, in the middle of Typhoon Alley here, as you know, and we've got another one right now north of us, which it's going to remain north and take off toward, I really don't care, Taiwan or Japan or somewhere else but here. We still have, from Andoy, we still have people wading through waist-deep water in parts of the capital. And so it's been rough. You know, there's no question about it. It's been rough. And if you're so disposed, you might check with the American Red Cross and donate anything that's headed toward the Philippines, because they sure can use it. All right, briefly, let's look at the news. Bank failures. Boy, I'll tell you, the market's up, but banks, the cascade of banks failing this year surpassed now 100 on Friday. That's the most in nearly two decades in America. And the trouble in the banking system, from bad loans and the recession, goes even deeper than the number might suggest. Dozens, perhaps hundreds of other banks. This is top AP News. Top banks, and hundreds of them, remain open, but they're weak. Weak as kittens. Perhaps as many as already have been closed. Regulators are seizing banks slowly, selectively, partly to avoid inciting panic, and partly because buyers for bad banks are, well, hard to find. Who wants a bad bank? Were the pilots distracted? Maybe catching up on a little sleep? Federal investigators struggled to figure out what in the world happened to the crew members of a Northwest Airlines jetliner at 37,000 feet, sped 150 miles past their Minneapolis destination. Apparently, they were in some sort of deep discussion, heated discussion, about airline policy. And they just zoomed by their place to land. Maybe they just got carried away. It can happen. It happens to me all the time, really. You know, I run right over all kinds of commercial breaks and that sort of thing when I get really fascinated with what I'm saying. Maybe that was it. You'd think there'd be a little ding, ding, ding when they were getting close, huh? The Obama Obama. Hey, I checked my email yesterday, and, you know, are people going to give this president a chance or what? Now, I swear to you the following is true. In my email just yesterday, I found the following email headers. Now, obviously, I'm not going to read the entire emails because I'm sure many of you get these on a daily basis anyway. But this is from yesterday's email. These are email headers only. Obama, not eligible to be POTUS. That's President of the United States. Not eligible, mind you. Obama to shoot down, Obama to shut down the internet. Obama to kill millions with flu shot. Obama to cede U.S. Constitution at Copenhagen. Obama to take all guns after declared on tax return. Obama poised to cede U.S. Constitution. Obama's gun-free America. Obama climate scam, a global climate scam, and Obama. Obama fires talk show hosts. Obama tortures elderly. Obama to sacrifice America. And then finally, this one I really love, it sums it up. Kid asks Obama, why do people hate you? Why do people hate you? Were the elections upside down in Afghanistan? Yes. Holbrook says yes. And there's going to be apparently a runoff election there. More Americans have been vaccinated against seasonal flu this fall than ever before by this time of year. According to federal health officials, 60 million of you have gotten the winter flu vaccine, probably because they're paying more attention to flu warnings in general, thanks to swine flu. So everybody at once, thank you, swine flu. Coming up in a few minutes, we're going to talk to Dr. Stephen Rourke about any number of things, but mostly whether or not America really went to the moon. But First, a couple of items. Scientists claim the giant atom-smashing Large Hadron Collider, the LHC, is being jinxed from the future in order to save the world. I would bet this one's been on coast already, but it's a fascinating story and a bizarre sci-fi theory. Danish physicist Dr. Holger Beck-Nielsen and Dr. Masao Niomiya from Japan claim that nature, mind you, is trying to prevent the LHC from finding the elusive Higgs boson called the God particle. The theoretical boson could explain the origins of mass in the universe. If physicists can find the darn thing, the scientists say, their math proves that nature will ripple backward through time to stop the LHC before it can create the God particle. Kind of like a time traveler who goes back in time to kill his grandfather. One could even almost say that we have a model for God, according to Dr. Nielsen. He rather hates the Higgs particles and attempts to avoid them. While it is a paradox, obviously, to go back in time and kill your grandfather, physicists agree there's no particle and there's no paradox if you go back in time and save him from, for example, being hit by a bus. In the case of the Higgs and the collider, it's as if something is going back in time to keep the universe from being hit by a bus. The whole universe, boom. It must be our prediction that all Higgs-producing machines shall have bad luck. That bad luck should be in quotes. European science agency CERN designed the world's biggest particle accelerator in order to shoot beams around a freezing 27-kilometer concrete ring underground near Geneva, Switzerland, smashing atoms together in search of the elusive God particle believed to be present at the Big Bang. The multi-billion-dollar machine built over almost 20 years, was set to launch in late 2008, but broke down after it overheated during a test run. Bad luck, question mark. The relaunch was pushed back to late 2009 as more parts had to be replaced. And CERN was recently scandalized when the LHC had a scientist who was found to have approached Al-Qaeda for work. That's bad. The LHC, which is featured in many sci-fi plots, like Dan Brown's Angels and Demons, and the new TV show Flash Forward, has been dubbed a doomsday device, with claims that it's going to open black holes. There's also a very, very great deal of controversy about how long those black holes would stay open. So very interesting. I've been following that story, as you know. Physicists at Yale University have made the first definitive measurement of what's called persistent current, a small but perpetual electric current that flows naturally through tiny rings of metal wire, even without an external power source. And I'll tell you why this caught my eye. It's from Science Daily. It's very small, and it's a loop. It's a round loop. And it's extremely small. And what scientists have done is, without any starting electrical voltage or current, they're measuring a continuing current in this loop. Now, flashback to my antenna at home, the one that produces voltage and current in tremendous amounts, and think about it. That's a loop. In fact, my loop at home is probably about a mile of wire, at least a mile of wire scattered over 13 towers. It's a double loop. And with one loop about 7 feet below the other, and it produces a tremendous amount of electricity and current. And this loop, which is very small, simple circle, takes no starting voltage, no starting current, and it has eternal voltage and current running through it. In fact, you can measure it with a regular current meter. Quoting, these currents will flow forever, even in the absence of an applied voltage. Although persistent current was first theorized decades ago, it was so faint and sensitive to its environment that scientists, physicists were unable to accurately measure anything at all till now. It is not possible to measure the current with a traditional ammeter because it only flows within the tiny metal rings, which are about the same size as wires used on computer chips. So it's very, very small. And what I have, of course, is very, very big. But the whole point is an interesting one, and that is that these things apparently flow in loops. So it caught my eye. That's a maybe. Maybe that's why. It still doesn't tell us where it comes from, does it? There's a new heart assist device. Heart surgeon Bud Frazier and his team are working with two such devices, one rather traditional, I suppose, in the sense that you would have a heartbeat, or you would seem to have a heartbeat, even though it's an artificial heart. Second one, though, is very interesting. It's a constant flow heart pump. So, and it might, though it's still large, you know, these things always start out too big. Eventually, we're going to have a good replacement heart for those who have heart trouble, for those who are losing their heart one way or the other due to disease or some sort of defect. And they'll just be able to put these hearts into you and blood keeps going. Be wonderful, huh? But this one is interesting. It's a constant flow. Instead of a pump, it just simply flows as some pumps do. A constant flow. So I suppose it's not too romantic because your lover would, you know, instead of a beating heart or perhaps a rapidly beating heart at a romantic moment, your lover would put her ear to your chest and just hear, perhaps when excited, I don't know, but it's a constant flow heart. That's interesting. We'll see where it goes. According to experts at the American Space Agency, the concentration of cosmic radiation around us has increased considerably this year, reaching its highest level in more than 50 years of observations. Now, that is interesting because we have this really weird thing going on right now where we have no sunspots, virtually no sunspots. Occasionally, one or two will appear and they quickly blink out. And that's bad news for amateur radio operators and a lot of other people because, well, without sunspots, we don't have the activity that excites the ionosphere and allows long-distance communication, so it's very disappointing. And also, downright weird, we're supposed to have sunspots. We're supposed to be well on our way toward a new solar maximum that was widely advertised to occur in 2012, along with, according to some people, the end of the world. So it's all quiet out there except for this weird concentration of cosmic ray radiation all around us. All right, reminding you that I do have a webcam shot up. That is done in the last few days. That is of Miss Asia Bell. Those of you who have been following Asia since her birth, I think will be quite surprised. She really has grown to be quite the young woman, and she's now 2.4 or so. This photograph was taken, we found chopping in an area called Greenbelt close by, where you can buy all kinds of interesting things here in the Philippines. And what you'll see in the photograph is a wood hobby horse, a rocking horse, actually. And it's obviously all hand-done, has a real horse tail on it. You can't see that in the photograph. At any rate, she's standing next to her, very proudly next to her horse. And you'll see that she's really grown. She's now speaking, I think, parts of three languages. And so it's kind of amusing to listen because you'll hear, for me anyway, I will hear some words that are, you know, absolutely clear that come out in English, other words that come out in any one of two other languages that she's being taught. So we read a recent article that indicated that when a child is a toddler, you know, a couple of years old plus a little, it's quite reasonable and quite all right to teach her several languages And scientists have found out that by the time the child reaches 3 or 4 years of age, they automatically themselves sort those languages out and have no problem with them at all. So while they used to think it was a bad idea to try to simultaneously teach several languages to a child, they now know that though it might be confusing in the early stages, by the time they're 3 or 4, everything in the brain sorts out and they can simply speak any number of languages. All right, what we're going to do now is take a break. When we come back, Dr. Stephen Rourke is going to be here, and we're certainly going to cover, did NASA really take America to the moon or not? And a little bit from the previous show, because, of course, I was on the air while this horrible flood hit the Philippines. In fact, I put up photographs, you may recall, of the flooding that occurred right below our own building. It didn't last long, but it was pretty severe and surprised us. And so, in a way, I think, not in a way, clearly, I was the first to bring the news to America of what was going on here in the Philippines because it was live. And then I'm sure you began hearing about it on the news a couple of days later. All right, with that in mind, Dr. Stephen Rourke up in a moment. Well, all right, Dr. Stephen Rourke has experience as a professor instructing Masters of Science courses at the university level, has undergraduate, graduate, and doctoral degrees, and uses disciplined inquiry and critical thinking to articulate his message that the role of science should be to investigate the unexplained, not explain the uninvestigated. In addition to having an interest in paranormal, Dr. Rourke has always had an interest in the esoterica of parapolitics. You know, the what lies beneath the overt politics and events like the moon landings. This interest led Dr. Rourke to collaborate with Ralph René, who tragically took his life in December of 2008. Dr. Rourke is the appointed representative of the research and publications of Ralph René, famous or infamous if you prefer, author of NASA Mooned America. And so, Dr. Rourke, welcome back from our Typhoon Interruptus program of some couple weeks ago.
6: Ah, good to be here, Art.
5: Good to have you. All right, before we move on to the moon landings, just I don't want to rehash the whole thing, but with regard to Spiracom, the amazing Spiracom tapes, I was going to come back with you last time and kind of finish up in the next hour, and that's what I'd like to do right now. It is your assessment, if I heard it all correctly, that the whole thing may have been hoaxed.
6: Yeah,
5: no, it's not your absolute belief, but your kind of assessment, right?
6: Well, yeah, let's just say it's so assailable or can be so easily deconstructed at the evidential level that the tapes themselves appear to be a hoax. Now, what I left hanging out there was the notion that there still remains some high strangeness around the strange story of Spiracom, and that simply all cannot be explained away by one man hoaxing tapes. And that's why I thought it would be an interesting conversation to have, really, where we were to explore the implications of further study that kind of came out of this conclusion about the hoax tapes. That could be everything from, you know, what does this say about our modern-day cult of techno mediumship, you know, the folks with the boxes and the and all this, doing the similar kind of exploration in ITC, which is instrumental transcommunication, and a subset of ITC, which is EVP or electronic voice phenomenon.
5: All right. That all said, with regard to EVP, we're short on time to the bottom of the hour here. I do a number of shows with people who collect EVP and play them on the air, and a lot of it's very eerie. You're not saying that the whole EVP thing is tainted by whatever you may or may not believe about Spiracom, right?
6: No, and I'm glad you gave me that opportunity to clear it up, because that's most of the hate mail that came in was, in fact, people accusing me of throwing the EVP baby out with the Spiracom bathwater, and nothing could be further from the truth.
5: Right. All right. All right. When we get back, and I am glad you had an opportunity to say that, Dr. Rourke, when we get back, we're going to turn our attention to whether or not America really went to the moon. I've got a lot of friends who are just convinced that we never went, and I mean they're convinced. Conspiracy theorists abound. I'm not one of them, but it's going to be an interesting program. I'm Art Bell. It is. You know, that music is really special to me. In the final few episodes of Dead Like Me, I wonder how many of you remember Dead Like Me, and the star of that, George, one of the stars, main star, I guess. What a great show that was. What a super show that was. They played that music in, I don't know, the last couple of episodes or so, and I just fell in love with it. That's when I began using it on the air. And I happened to notice just, maybe a week ago, the Dead Like Me movie showed here, and I watched it, and doggone if they didn't use that music at the very end. I told George how much I loved that music when she was on the program. And so they used it at the end of the movie. Now, I didn't like the movie as well as the show, and I didn't like the second year of the show as well as the first. I think they made some changes, you know, in the production staff or something of that show. And so the first year of it was just absolutely incredible. In fact, when they began to replay it, I started to get all these emails saying, hey, Art, boy, what a great, great program that that was. And it was. First year of it particularly was just outstanding. And I wish they'd do a reprise. All right. In a moment, we're going to talk about whether or not America really went to the moon. And as I mentioned going out of the break or into the break here, I have a lot of friends who are just really tied up, really invested in this topic, and will spend hours and hours talking about it. And so I'm never in a million years going to be able to bring up all of the various questions that need to be answered or controversies that need to be discussed about whether or not we did go to the moon. And there's new information, by the way. I guess a lot of people think that Stanley Kubrick did the whole thing. There's a website suggesting that may be the case. So we'll talk about that and all of the rest of it as well. And I'll kind of make it a caller-intensive program, I think, tonight, because a lot of you know an awful lot more about it than I do. So in a moment, Dr. Stephen Rourke, right back. One more quick item. Joyce in Mesa, Arizona, fast blasts me. You can do that, you know, send me a little message. Art, I always look forward to hearing you, so please don't make me not want to listen. Actors make that mistake, discussing their political preferences to the degree ad nauseum where I refuse to watch them. I won't even watch them. I'm a 70-year-old Republican, and Obama scares me. Ah, Joyce, that's okay. Pretty soon I'll be a 65-year-old, most of my life, Republican, and it doesn't scare me. Anyway, Joyce, what I suggest to you and all the others that generate the kind of headlines we see that I was reading earlier, wait and see if there's any reason for fear before, you know, before getting wide-eyed and shaky. All right, Dr. Rourke, welcome back.
6: Great to be here.
5: All right. Now, as I mentioned, I have all these friends who are, I'm not one of them, so I warn you that up front. I think we went to the moon, but I'm open-minded. You can get into the most heated discussions. I mean, heated enough that if you were flying a jetliner, you'd be in Europe before you finished, you know, on your way to the East Coast. So there's a big split in the United States, in the world, about whether or not America ever really went to the moon. And what I'd like to do, as I mentioned, I think I want to make it fairly caller intensive tonight, because I know there's a lot of fanatics is the wrong word. What would be the right word? Help me here. How would you describe people who are just?
6: Well, I guess what you're saying is they're so tied to a belief system, maybe one that's not based entirely on sound research, that they become kind of dogmatic. I've come across the same thing. And to be really clear, you're not speaking to a wild-eyed, you know, conspiracy theorist. As a matter of disclaimer, I'm actually speaking tonight on behalf of the researcher Ralph Rene, who died December 10th of 2008 of a self-inflicted gunshot wound. So nothing I really say here tonight regarding the Apollo lunar hoax, albeit posthumously, should be construed as my personal opinion. I'm really taking the research and presenting it. Now, to be clear, I'm interested in the subject, to be sure, and have even collaborated with Rene. I perform the service of proofing his calculations and often grounding his speculations in conversations we had. And I made a promise to a friend, Rene, that I would not allow his research to die with him. You know,
5: all right, well, let's try and make it even a little clearer. I mean, being just really honest with me, before we get into it, do you think we went to the moon or not?
6: Yes, I'm glad you used the word think, because belief really shouldn't come into it. I think there's evidence we went to the moon. My difficulty is with the Apollo record. There are anomalies and inconsistencies in the Apollo record. At the photographic record level, the record of testimony, there's some disagreement as to the science related to radiation, which really leads back to a discussion of the Apollo photographic record, image anomalies, a lack thereof, some bizarre lighting anomalies happening in the photos.
5: All kinds of things. I mean, whether or not they could have squeezed through the lander and, the escape pad. So I guess, let's see, how can I ask this so I get an answer that I'm comfortable with? With respect to Spiracom, you felt that the evidence added up to the probability of at least a partial hoax, right?
6: Yes.
5: Okay. With what you know about the moon landings, America's trip to the moon or not, does the evidence, all the evidence when you consider it together in your mind, add up to a possible hoax, a probable hoax, or how does it, I'm trying to pry this from you, affect
6: you? Oh, yeah. No, I'm really not trying to parse it. I'll state it more plainly. The Apollo record, absolutely, there are aspects of the Apollo record which are hoaxed in my mind.
5: Okay.
6: You know, the fact we landed is a separate question, really, that is dependent upon a really sound discussion, a dispassionate analysis of these discrepancies and inconsistencies I talked about. And that's why
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6: Bulge my presentation methodology to you. I culled the audio, video, and print archives of Ralph Rene, who bequeathed them to me upon his death. I culled those specifically for things that were kind of radio, that lent themselves to radio presentation. There's lots of audio in the way of sound bites that support things I'll be saying. There's also a nice gallery of photos that's been put up by Tim Banal, the Coast to Coast webmaster this evening, that folks can go see some picture examples. So we have audio of actual NASA moon landing audio. We have pictures, and we have no shortage of a discussion of those anomalies. And I think before we jump to a discussion really about did we go or not, it's predicated upon this very evidential record I'm discussing.
5: All right. Can you help me out with how all of this got started? In other words, what are the origins of the whole moon hoax theory? Any idea how it got started?
6: Well, I suppose there were doubters from the beginning, but the grandfather of the moon hoax conspiracy theory was a guy named Bill Kaysing. He was kind of an offbeat guy who worked for NASA. In fact, he worked with, I believe it was the hypergolic fuel at a NASA facility, and his calculations of, you know, fuel to mass to distance ratio led him to believe we couldn't have gone based upon the technology presented. Now, he was willing to entertain the notion that all of this was done as a matter of, you know, theater, maybe faking the moon landings in a movie studio to convince the world that the U.S. had beaten the Soviets to the moon. Kind of putting a noble angle on a reason behind faking moon landing evidence. But in the end, he did conclude that there was no way man could have gone to the moon. So if Bill Kaysing is the grandfather of the moon hoax conspiracy theory, Ralph Rene would be the father, or his prodigal son, at least. Ralph Rene took the research of Bill Kaysing a step further, really. Kaysing put together manuscripts which were almost hodgepodge, mostly photostatic Xerox reprinted, whereas Rene took it to the next step with solid calculations, tons of references to the available literature, and referring to primary source NASA photos in which the anomalies are present. And so I really think it begins with Kaysing, and not ends, but let's say a reincarnation of it in a more scholarly presentation of the moon hoax conspiracy theory was brought forward by Ralph Rene.
5: Okay.
6: In his book NASA Mooned America. It's a very unfortunate title, but that was kind of Rene's sense of humor. So,
5: how long has this stuff been on the net that I'm reading right now about Stanley Kubrick? You know, the headline is Stanley Kubrick just about lost his marriage and everything else over the whole hoax business.
6: Yeah, you know, I don't know what to make of that. There was a film which appears to be some sort of a mockumentary, you know, almost like an alternative three kind of thing, but dealing with the moon landing rather than, a moon space program relocating scientists to create a colony and all this. So I honestly don't know what to make of it. There's no way to verify this film. There's many people in this film. I have seen it. There's people speaking in languages I don't speak, so I have to trust the translations. If the translations are true, what's being said was either scripted to intentionally appear that that Kubrick had something to do with the moon landing films.
5: If anybody could have done it, then it would have been Kubrick for sure.
6: Well, for sure, and I think their evidence relies on, to me, a kind of bit of evidence that strains credulity. You know, Kubrick could have had any camera he wanted, essentially, at the time. For all practical purposes, he had more money than God, but he was interested in making a film. He needed a special camera that would do something for him in low lighting. His movie Barry Lyndon, which, you know, not an incredibly complex plot, but it was just beautifully shot. These look like Victoria era paintings, the way the film came out. And supposedly he needed a NASA camera to do this, but in my mind he could have just as easily gone to Hasselblad and kind of bought a prototype himself. So I don't know why he would have to trade his services in hoaxing the NASA films for a camera. It doesn't make much sense to me. This is what leads me to believe it's a mockumentary.
5: Yeah, okay, we're back on. I'm sorry about that. A brief interruption, Dr. Ward. You know, when you're doing a show from one side of the world to the other, I guess you have to expect something. Okay, anyway, please continue.
6: Yes, well, so this issue of Kubrick needing a camera so bad, you know, needing this NASA camera, which was intended to shoot in low lighting, needing this camera so bad to create his film Barry Lyndon, that he would participate in a moon hoax. To me, or at least hoaxing the visual and film record of the Apollo landings, to me it kind of strains credulity, because he could have just as well gone and gotten a camera from Hasselblad that would have performed exactly as he wanted. Which is what I believe he did for the film Barry Lyndon. He wasn't running around with a chest-mounted Hasselblad, you know. So,
5: all right. And here's something that's always bothered me, and maybe you can answer it. If the United States had faked the whole thing, if it had been done in a studio, I mean, after all, we were in a race with the Russians.
6: That's right.
5: It always seemed to me that, you know, the Russians have a lot of very able scientists. They would have certainly caught on to it. And the Russians, more than anybody else, would have screamed bloody fraud, bloody murder, if they had even a clue that we really didn't go to the moon.
6: Ah. Well, again, I'm presenting Rene's thesis, so let me explain how his theses would have mitigated what you just stated.
5: Sure.
6: Rene's thesis was that Apollo's history was steeped in deception. This is the assumption going forward, and he presents his case for that with evidential point after evidential point, from its very beginnings with Operation Project Paperclip. Nazi Germany found a rebirth from the ashes of World War II through the Central Intelligence Agency, the NSA, and NASA. And Rene came to understand that the space race at the top, this was his model, was orchestrated as a false dichotomy along with the arms race to concentrate wealth in a few hands and control the masses with a combination of fear and false idealism. So, you know, keeping that in mind, there's a second explanation in our conversations he often stated. He said, you know, Steve, if that were not true, there's still the issue of if the Russians faked it too, there would essentially be a balance of powers at the level of releasing such information. You know, in other words,
5: there would have had to have been an agreement between the Russians and the Americans to do this, but I can't see.
6: Or not. The secondary theory, because there are multiple models to explain these things. Again, the second model would be that we knew that they were faking their space walks, and if they thought we were faking our landings, we would expose each other simultaneously, which would be advantageous for neither side. So it's more of a stalemate in the PR war with their own people, it would have been. Again, this is another model.
5: Okay. That model, though, should have collapsed along with the Berlin Wall. In other words, I'm saying that when communism fell, mm-hmm. somewhere in all the records retrieved after that happened, and there were many, even in ufology in a lot of areas, mm-hmm. that we were able to suddenly read, you know, all of that would have, seems to me, it would have come to light. Maybe there are some secrets so secret that no matter what, you know, it's not
6: if you look at the history of our own country, there are some secrets, let's say, related to MKUltra previously mentioned, you know, the CIA's mind control program. We know that the bulk of those records were shredded, so we're left with small bits and scraps, and this may very well be the case. And something tells me that's how other countries operate too. They have a big shredding party.
5: Yeah, I'm sure that's fair.
6: Yeah.
5: Okay. Now a big one, another big one, and that is, hasn't the whole issue been settled by the moon hoax theory debunkers? In other words, we've sent up satellites that have done a lot of high-definition meandering about the moon since that time, and have there or have there not been photographs showing, the American flag or the footsteps or pieces and parts that were left from the moon landing? Do we not have that evidence?
6: Mm-hmm. Well, yes, there have been, in fact, lunar reconnaissance orbiter photos taken photographing the Apollo sites. If we look to NASA launching the LRO to take pictures with a resolution of 0.5 meters per pixel, this LRO took photos of the landing sites. But the artifacts imaged are only a few pixels in size, and here's where the difficulty comes in. They are indistinguishable from boulders. Now, of course, people often look for confirmation, not information. So as you stated, when people who absolutely believe we did not go, they'll look at this and they'll see smudges and blurs and say that's not the landing sites. For people who absolutely believe we did go, they'll say, look, it's the landing site. But if we look directly at the evidence...
5: Interestingly, though, Doctor, when we see some stuff on Mars, for example, we say, my God, there's Mickey Mouse. Look, or there's a human hand or a skull. And people see that, but they're... So I don't
6: right.
5: know.
6: you're right. But if I could continue on this path,
5: yes,
6: because
5: go ahead.
6: It's quite interesting to consider that when, quite ironically, the LRO photos... new discrepancies that I'm discussing, where it appears these are only a few pixels in size. It was promoted that the space probes Selene and Clementine photographed a soil disturbance supposedly caused by Apollo 15's engine plume spreading out across the descent path. Now,
5: Hold on. I'm sorry to interrupt, but we're at the top of the hour. Believe me, we'll have plenty of time to get into this. We'll pick up on the LRO photos when we get back. You know, usually NASA says, oh, that human hand, that skull, that's just a bunch of bunk. That's what you're seeing, until it comes the other way around. Other side of the world. Well, it's true. You know, it really is true that it depends on which side of the argument you're on. If Richard Hoagland says, look at these Mars photographs. I see a Martian condominium. I see windows. I see child's playgrounds and pools. And I see... And NASA says, no, what you see is pixelated nonsense, right? But if NASA gets a photograph and it's pixelated, and they say these particular pixels indicate that we went to the moon because here are the artifacts, then the other side will say, pixelated nonsense. Dr. Stephen Rourke, back in a moment. Once again, Dr. Stephen Rourke, and we were talking about the LRO photos, Doctor.
6: Yeah, actually, your summary was spot on, so I think little more needs to be said, except that the LRO photos show the disturbance, really, to be a cluster of bright impact craters, and so it is arguable both ways. Now, you could well imagine that the folks who say we never went, as you stated, that there's no significant disturbance seen surrounding what is assumed to be the lunar module, and that's problematic, really, for the folks who say we did go to the moon. The next logical question, as I think through the arguments, trying to be intellectually honest at every turn, is really, well, what about a ground-based telescope capable of seeing the Apollo artifacts, right, and just proving that the moon hoax advocates are wrong?
5: Mm-hmm.
6: Well, as of 2003... well, first, I need to say Jarrah White is a documentary filmmaker who was also associated with Ralph Frenet, and he interviewed Joss Hawthorne in 2006. And Hawthorne is the head of instrument science at the Anglo-Australian Observatory. And he explained that the Gemini Observatory for some time had a ground-based telescope capable of seeing the artifacts, and that all they needed as of 2003 were adaptive optics, a small-budget item, to overcome the distortion caused by the atmosphere. These adaptive optics have long since been installed on the telescope, and yet the folks at Gemini Observatory have yet to find and popularize evidence of the lunar module or other Apollo artifacts.
5: Hey, how about that telescope we have circling the Earth outside the atmosphere? There have been many who have asked, well, why can't we use that?
6: Yeah, Hubble. Well, so far as I know, it's got something to do with what Hubble is specced for. In my mind, I haven't found very good reason why they wouldn't just close the case with what you suggested, using the Hubble to do some high-res images, show everyone that the artifacts of the Apollo landings are there. And in fact, interesting, are people have put their kind of theory on the line and have said, Bill Casing that we mentioned earlier among them, and have said, if you just show us solid evidence the artifacts are there, undeniable proof, you know, they say, we'll shut up and go away. And yet it's kind of hung out there. So this comes back to really this issue of telescopes that may be able to see things, reconnaissance orbiters that should have seen things, really comes back to an interesting article in the BBC, which I'm sure caught your attention, about this fake moon rock revealed. And that was a kind of interesting article because that moon rock was given by the Apollo 11 crew to Dutch Prime Minister and it turned out to be a fake. It was petrified wood, in fact.
5: That's right.
6: Yeah, and this has incredibly important implications, and I'll give folks some background. Just to be clear, I've researched this. I've looked for every NASA explanation and follow-up. NASA has no explanation. Here's a single sentence from the article that summarizes it. It was given to former Prime Minister William Dries during a goodwill tour by the three Apollo 11 astronauts shortly after their moon mission in 1969. That was from the BBC article in late August of 2009. Now, NASA has no explanation, so this leaves some to wonder what else about the moon landings might be fake. And as we look back, there are only a few explanations, maybe three of them, let's say, possible explanations. One, the Apollo moon landing was a hoax, or at least the Apollo 11 moon landing was a hoax from which this supposed rock came. Two, it's a hoax, or at least the Apollo 11 moon landing was a hoax from which this supposed rock came. Two, maybe the moon landing was real, but there's

0: wouldn't substitute petrified wood.
1: You probably wouldn't. Yeah, I have every inkling that these astronauts believe they were handing this moon rock. But that's just another one of these little bits of information that that strain the credulity of the story that, you know, yeah. Oh, there's just nothing to it. These are wild-eyed crazies who question the Apollo record.
0: Well, that is interesting. Either it's a hoax or there's petrified wood on the moon or it was replaced. Now, all right, what else do we know while we're on the subject of the rocks? What do we know about the rocks? How much difference do you know is there between the Earth rocks and moon rocks?
1: Well, a lot, but, you know, there are moon rocks in Antarctica, obviously, from cataclysmic ejecta. However, the more interesting question is, why is there a difference between moon rocks and moon rocks? It wasn't only our NASA's LCROSS, which was the latest impact study of the moon's surface. There was also European Space Agency's SMART-1 space probe to the moon. And upon impact with the moon's surface dust, just as our LCROSS did, lunar soil and moon rocks were dispersed and analyses performed. Well, it turned out that the moon rocks, the dust, and the like, upon dispersal when analyzed, were different than those collected by Apollo astronauts. So the real question is, why do those results differ? We can make
0: Let me go backwards. Let me go a little backwards. Is there always a difference between moon rocks, a discernible, easily discernible difference between moon rocks and Earth rocks? Or could you find rocks here on Earth that are identical to the moon rocks?
1: No, you could not.
0: You could not. So we know for sure when we've got a moon rock and when we don't.
1: Well, I'm not a geologist, but there are means under high pressure, just as people can make cubic zirconias appear to be diamonds. There are clearly means of creating what could approximate a moon rock. I'm not stating that I have any evidence for this. What I'm stating, you asked if it was always the case. I'm stating that maybe not necessarily, but so far as I know, they're easily distinguishable by testing. And again, the more interesting question is, you know, if you went to the moon and brought back a moon rock, then a probe were sent to the moon to analyze the same material, wouldn't you expect the same results?
0: Yes. Basically,
1: well, we don't have
0: I suppose even here on Earth, depending on where you land, you might find different mineral properties in a rock, right?
1: Mm-hmm. Yes, that's true. However, if you notice, the LCROSS and the SMART-1 were very near landing sites. So that's pretty interesting. I know they were in craters quite intentionally. But the differences are non-negligible, and this is what leads folks to say, an inconsistency in the Apollo record, the jury's out, but clearly it requires an explanation. And speaking of explanations, Art, really, I completely am aware of the majority view of the moon hoax as ridiculous. I know that. People saying that the idea that the Apollo project was faked is just ridiculous, and common sense dictates that. This is a canard, by the way, constantly thrown out by folks who want to dispassionately question the evidence. They say, oh, it's just ridiculous. The common sense proves we went. Or moon rocks proves we went. Well, you know, the moon rocks thing's in question, and let's talk about this common sense. The establishment view, while not held by everyone but held by most, misses the point entirely and is really not a reason for ignoring disturbing findings or questions that people have about the authenticity of the Apollo record from NASA, the People's Space Agency. The quantity of suspect pictures and questions about the Apollo record really, it's not the real issue. It's what the images convey. It's what the questions say to us about the honesty of our space program. But sticking to the pictures for the moment, the pictures have been presented to the entire world, let's say, as authentic and actual photographs of the most significant event, mankind's first steps onto a world other than his own. So my position is that to ignore or dismiss the questions raised by the discovery of even one suspicious photograph

0: photograph or purporting to be part of the official NASA record is really to sidestep the issue.
1: You know Dr. Mitchell, Edgar Mitchell?
0: Yes. Mm-hmm.
1: I've interviewed Dr. Mitchell. He walked on the moon. I've interviewed Dr. Mitchell many times. We became friends. And I know this is just going to feed the whole thing, but I'll say it anyway. During one of the, more intimate interviews I did with Dr. Mitchell, I asked him, I'd like you to tell me what it felt like to walk on the moon. I'd like you to tell me your feelings as you walked on the moon and, you know, your best emotional memories. I mean, it must have been something that in all your life you're never going to forget, obviously. It's just going to impact your life as probably not much else ever would. And there was a long pause. I wish I had the audio to play for you. There was a long pause, and he said, you know, Art, this is going to sound strange, but I don't remember much of it. I don't remember much of how I felt. Now, that just blew me away. I was expecting this long explanation of, you know, the emotional freight train that went by as he walked where other humans, very few humans have ever walked. And I didn't get that. And it always, to this day, it stuck with me as, what? What? You don't remember what you felt when you walked on the moon? What? So, there you go. That's kind of a strange one, huh?
0: Yeah, these are, now, I don't know if you can call any of this a preponderance of evidence so far. I really think the strongest case is to be made, again, as I stated, inconsistencies and anomalies in the Apollo record, I would think regarding the record of testimony, that really does fall into that category and would lend itself to the preponderance of evidence. But, yeah, that fact alone is quite interesting. Yeah.
1: Yeah, it is. And it's one of those things that I've never been able to let go of. All right. How much of what the conspiracy theorists have believed over the years has been, in your opinion, firmly knocked down? Any of it?
0: Oh, yeah. Mm-hmm. Yeah, this business of not seeing stars, for example. Now, in fairness to Ralph Renay's theses, the astronauts themselves cannot make their own minds up whether they saw stars or not. We have some audio with conflicting reports of astronauts being able to see stars and not being able to see stars.
1: You can see it. Look, we're looking through the atmosphere here on Earth. Good, clear night. You can see stars. They had no atmosphere. They had to see stars.
0: Well, if you want to play cut nine, we can hear from Armstrong and Collins, who are quite conflicted on the issue of seeing stars.
1: Oh, for that, yes, let's do it. What is it, cut nine?
0: Cut nine, yeah.
1: Cut nine. All right. At the studio, if they're quick and nimble, let's have cut nine.
2: When you looked up at the sky, could you actually see the stars and the solar corona in spite of the glare?
3: We were never able to see stars from the lunar surface or on the daylight side of the moon by eye without looking through the optics. I don't recall during the period of time that we were photographing the solar corona what stars we could see.
4: Remember seeing any?
0: Yeah, and the reporter asking that question, by the way, was Sir Patrick Moore, and kind of compounding this recollection is the fact that Michael Collins, astronaut Michael Collins, in his book called Carrying the Fire, notes that, quote, the stars are bright and they are steady, referring to the moon in daylight, by the way. He also said, this is 150 pages later, he wrote, what I see is disappointing, for only the brightest stars are visible, and it is difficult to recognize them when they are not accompanied by the dimmer stars. So they deny seeing stars, but then write about seeing stars. It's kind of confusing. Then compounding this, Renay thought, this was interesting, that professional astronomers assured us that once we got above the Earth's atmosphere, the view would be incredible. We would leave behind the moving thermal layers of air. which causes right. those pinpoints of light called stars to twinkle. Right. And we would also leave behind the reduction of intensity due to pollen, dust, humidity, and the thick layer of air itself. And so quite in contrast, you know, we've got Renee Collins saying, you know, gee, we don't see them, but then we write about seeing them.
1: I'm sorry, who was answering that in what we just heard?
0: That was Armstrong and Collins. Armstrong first, Collins second.
1: My God.
0: And the question was asked by Sir Patrick Moore in a press conference.
1: Don't remember seeing stars. That's unbelievable.
0: It really
1: unbelievable.
0: Is.
1: And
0: the source for that, by the way, in case people think I'm finding this here, there, or everywhere, the source for that was the Apollo 11 post-flight press conference from Renee's files labeled August of 1969. This is an indication, by the way, when Renee said in his book, NASA Moon America, when he said, they said this and here's the source, you know, he would have the book, he would have the video of the press conference. This was not a man dealing in hearsay, to be fair to his theses, no matter what people may think about its validity.
1: No, listen, that's very fair. How could they not see stars? You know, I always thought the stars were not in the photographs because obviously the cameras, I mean, anybody who's been outside trying to take pictures of stars knows full well that unless you really do a time exposure, you know, you open the aperture and everything, you're not going to get them. You just don't get them. Any light at all will overwhelm the camera, and you're not going to get something as faint as a star. But to hear an astronaut say...
0: Yeah, didn't perceive them at all. And this, by the way, is not only in contrast to what professional astronomers would have assured us, but Michael Melville, from a documentary called Space Tourists, I'll remind folks, the Apollo 1 crew claimed they couldn't see stars on the daylight side of the moon. And yet in 2004, when one of the first space tourists, Michael Melville, became the first commercial astronaut aboard Spaceship One, he had no problem seeing the stars on the daylight side of the Earth, which, by the way, would have albedo and brightness greater than that of the surface of the moon. So it's incongruous, to say the least, and it seems that from the first Mercury shot, according to Renee, each and every astronaut has been compromised by the stars. These very same stars are clearly visible by test pilots who flew high-altitude rocket planes in the 1950s. So a very incongruous record. And this is to say nothing of some of the earliest NASA photo fakery, also in NASA Moon America by Renee, and presented on Coast to Coast AM in the photos gallery. We have a zero-G and a spacewalk flight compared side-by-side. It's clearly the same photo, which has been retouched, and yet NASA calls them two separate photo numbers and two separate activities.
1: Yeah, I know about that controversy, but to hear Armstrong say what he just said is... We're at a break, Dr. Rourke, and my mouth's hanging open over that one. It's the mouth of Art Bell. My God, the stars. Remember that line? The stars. My guest is Dr. Stephen Rourke, and we are talking about whether or not America ever went to the moon. It's a fascinating discussion. What I'm going to do is I'm going to occupy Dr. Rourke for this break, this 30 minutes, with some of the audio I know he's got and some additional discussion. At the top of the hour, we're going to open the lines and let all of you hit all the fine points that I know you have. And again, I know there are many of you out there who really believe we didn't go to the moon. Many of you are my friends who believe that and believe it very strongly. So I want to give you a voice, and that'll be coming at the top of the hour. Right now, we'll take a break and be right back with Dr. Rourke. Well, all right, Doctor. A couple of things that do stick out. I don't have all the minor points that so many have, but there was a big, big controversy about the amount of radiation the astronauts would receive on the way to the moon, and, of course, solar flares and all the rest of that radiation. But even without a major solar flare, and I can't remember the record whether there was one or not, but even without one, there are those, I believe, who contend that the amount of radiation would have killed them, and there would not have been enough protection to have done the whole moon trip thing. So what do you know about that?
0: Yeah, well, firstly, records show that, and in fact, this is something Rene had been able to uncover and present in his book, NASA Moon America, that NOAA's Comprehensive Flare Index for Major Solar Flares, a look at the data shows that there were, in fact, powerful major flares August of 1972 during Apollo. And we can hear some of the clips that tell us just how powerful and fast the protons from that solar flare were. It's particularly important to note that NOAA 720, which is the solar flare I'm referring to, was nowhere near as powerful as the major flares recorded in 1972. This is the benchmark in the data. There's also the issue that Rene found the combined index value for all the major flares during Apollo 12 exceeded that of the single largest flare from the August 1972 period. So, you know, he did his homework. He also did his homework regarding the radiation. This is a controversial issue that really NASA continues to send a mixed message about. In the credits of an ABC News segment from 2004 called Back to the Moon, ABC is sending a confused message by way of their consultation with NASA. If we can listen to track 15, Peter Jennings, in a closer look segment, says, and I he presents a reporter who states, and I quote, "Nobody knows how to protect the astronauts from the radiation that is found in deep space."
1: All right, let's play it. That's track 15. Go.
3: We are going to take a closer look tonight at President Bush's plans for a new American adventure in space.
4: Some of these things are not yet technologically possible. Nuclear rockets might take years of research yet, and nobody knows how to protect astronauts from the radiation that is found in deep space. Nobody knows how to protect astronauts from the radiation that is found in deep space.
0: Yes, I just repeated that there for effect, obviously.
1: Mm-hmm.
0: But we also have Dr. Tony Phillips at NASA, who presents audio articles, and he contends that the spacesuit would have offered little resistance to this issue of radiation and flares. This, again, is from a NASA advocate in his NASA audio article, in which we are told about the major solar flare of NOAA 720 that I referred to earlier as the benchmark flare. So there's plenty to be said about discrepancies in this business of radioactivity traveling through the Van Allen radiation belts, to say nothing of how this radioactivity would have affected the film, which is another question. And again, this is not to make a final judgment, in my mind, about did we land on the moon. That's kind of hyperbole. I think a decision like did we land on the moon ought to be predicated upon a dispassionate analysis of the evidence. And it's important that discrepancies be looked at. When moon hoax theory questions are brought up, for example, to the then-acting director of media services for NASA, he says things like, I don't really know, things like, the fact of the matter is, we did go to the moon. Instead of addressing the issue, NASA flirts with releasing a book and then pulls the project from Oberg. They were going to release a book that dispels moon hoax myths. So the messages are quite mixed. You know, we've gone there, but it's tough to get there again. We could get there again, but now we don't know how to protect them from radiation. But they've been there and are not dying of cancer in any rate greater than the normal population. So I'm kind of confused, and other people looking at the evidence ought to be.
1: I am too. Now, this seems a matter of pure science to me. We knew at the time how much radiation they were taking based on the activity on the sun. We know, basically, I believe, how much is going to be taken in a trip through the, you know, the Van Allen belt. So this should be not a matter of controversy. This should be a matter of simple science, or maybe not so simple, but science, right?
0: It should be. It should be. Because we have the issue of, you're correct, it could be tracked back to rem per hour. And you know, the facts are all you need is 500 REM and you're dead. And we were looking at a total dose of 1,800 REM from a single flare alone. That number triples if you consider traveling through the Van Allen belts even at its weakest point. And all of these facts and figures are, in fact, delineated in Renee's book.
1: So, 1,800 REM. So we should have, at least, we should have had a bunch of dead bodies.
0: Yeah, some French fries, which might explain, again, from a public relations standpoint, why this hints at a parallel space program. You know, you can't have dead guys in cans floating around and also claiming to be there first, right? So if you fake it till you make it, I completely get why that was done. But I think at this point, as you said, the falling of the wall and all this, I would think it's time to break some honesty off with the American people about the space program. And again, these hands in the air, this waving about, you know, the fact of the matter is we did go to the moon, and these are media services directors for NASA just saying, oh, I don't really know. It doesn't matter. The fact is we did go. You know, it's interesting that NASA, via its media representative, declares itself not accountable to the public for its actions. And this despite the fact that NASA went to the moon for, quote, all mankind. And surely the fact that one individual spokesman for NASA claims that he doesn't understand the questions asked, that doesn't invalidate the demand with a proper response. The necessity for a proper response, frankly.
1: Yes, well, Professor, when they ask NASA directly, or, you know, they've had a million press conferences, I mean, hasn't somebody said, look, at minimum, these astronauts would have taken 1,800 REM. How are they alive? That's a very direct question. How's it answered?
0: Well, Philip Plait has done that in his book. You know, he's the bad astronomer who demystifies moon hoaxes, you know. Moon hoax theories.
1: Right.
0: And what he says is that the point at which they traveled through the Van Allen radiation belt was through a point where there was a dip, okay? And this dip in the belt would have allowed them to pass unscathed, okay? But his assertion of that is belied by empirical evidence. In a book called The Hubble Wars on page 75, it shows that film cannot even travel through this path he's alleging unscathed, much less the more fragile human system.
1: One could imagine, Professor, that they would have containers possibly to hold the film in that would protect it from radiation, but not the astronauts.
0: Right. Well, there's that argument, too. That's an interesting contrast. But even in the containers, Art, this is the point. There's an image in this book called Hubble Wars made with one of the Hubble's cameras while passing through, and I'll name this area of the belt that is supposedly safest to travel. It's called the South Atlantic Anomaly. And the image in the book here shows a fast-moving cosmic ray particle streaking across its detectors. The camera shutter was closed at the time. It was encased at the time. And it clearly demonstrates the penetrating power of the rays. You know, we don't have any film fogging. We don't have any anomalies on the film like cosmic ray striking. This is another question about the near perfection of the images in what is a very unforgiving environment.
1: Mm-hmm. Okay. I know you have a number of sound clips, so if you can dig into your vault and get what would be the most compelling that we could play in the next 15 or 20 minutes, what would they be?
0: Well, people are they're probably picturing an astronaut on the moon in a spacesuit.
1: Right.
0: And so it's probably worth a listen to Dr. Tony Phillips, director of science at NASA, regarding an audio series he called Sickening Solar Flares. That is track 16, and folks should be listening for his description of the fact that a spacesuit would not have offered resistance to the solar flare activity.
1: All right.
5: The January 20th proton storm was, by some measures, the biggest since 1989. It was particularly rich in high-speed protons, packing more than 100 million electron volts of energy. Such protons can burrow through 11 centimeters of water. A thin-skinned spacesuit would have offered little resistance.
1: Yeah, that makes sense. I'm convinced myself that a spacesuit would not offer much resistance and protection.
0: Yes. And then there's the other issue of the LEM itself. We've got this. People don't realize the construction of the LEM. It's quite deceiving. It looks sturdy. But I mean, there's an issue of the fact that the skin is paper thin on the LEM. So if we listen to track 20, you'll have Harold Loden, Apollo 11 mission controller, and Gene Kranz, flight director, discussing this exact point from a 2006 documentary, Apollo 11, The Untold Story, and that's track 20.
1: Cool.
6: The skin on the crew cabin was very thin, and that was all done because of weight savings. Weight was a very critical item that always had to be considered in anything that you did.
7: If you really took your finger and poked hard at it, you could poke right through the outer skin of the spacecraft. It was about the thickness of two layers of aluminum foil. But it's the kind of thing that you were reasonably cautious that you didn't jab any pointed objects through.
0: Well, you see, both of these men, whose credibility is unimpeachable, both these men talk about how thin the LEM's walls were. Kranz, in particular, says that one could easily jam their own finger through the walls.
1: Yeah.
0: And so Rene questioned if this could have been effectively pressurized to one-third sea level atmosphere as claimed by NASA. I think that's a good question.
1: I do too.
0: Which almost brings us from this issue of could you get there, could you survive, to all right, what did survive and was presented to the American people is the business of the Apollo film. And so this is a good transition to image anomalies. We have an expert, Dr. David Groves, who discusses really what are many inconsistencies. I will note that Groves is a physicist in the UK, and he's a specialist in image processing with a PhD in image analysis. He, not being an American, doesn't really, let's say, have the vested interest in protection against disconfirmation of the whole we landed on the moon thing, you see. So if we listen to track 22, Dr. David Groves has some perplexing things to tell us.
1: Hey, little Rip.
8: I've been involved in image analysis for 25 years now. I did my PhD developing holographic computer techniques for analyzing images. My company, Quantic Image Processing, use these image processing techniques to extract three-dimensional information from two-dimensional images used in industry and used in medicine. The NASA pictures that I've analyzed contain many inconsistencies, a whole core of which have no rational explanation or excuse.
0: So it's important to note here, in the interest of time, we have many from Groves, but in the interest of time, I'll summarize. The many inconsistencies he refers to in the photographic record of Apollo are, one, converging shadows from a single light source, two, what appears to be backfill and what's called hotspots in the Apollo astronaut lunar photos, what he believes is due to an additional light source. Now, this is perplexing because no additional light sources were brought on any of the Apollo missions, just to be clear in case folks didn't know. And equally perplexing for Groves was the absence of any fogging in the film due to radiation, or even film cracking and warping as a result of the temperature extremes. Groves took the trouble to take the type of film used and did an exposure experiment using the same camera, using Hasselblad specs. And in fact, fogging occurred with minimal radiation exposure, basically like the radiation exposure in proximity to an X-ray device, maximum 25 rem. This was exceeded easily traveling through to Van Allen and on the moon itself. And I know the film was protected to some extent, but it was protected a lot less than people would think if they looked into the Hasselblad camera specifications, not to mention that the shutter has to open to take the picture.
1: Mm-hmm.
0: Yeah, allowing exposure to this.
1: Of course.
0: So these are questions like, what effect would these temperature differentials have? You know, the temperature is 240 to 280 degrees Fahrenheit on the bright side of the moon, and it's below zero in the shadow of the moon. And so it could be expected that these types of temperature extremes could not be compensated for by what NASA Defender Brian Welch, again, then acting director of media services for NASA, claimed was a very special film designed with thin, and I quote, designed with thin gels and special emulsions. Well, you know, this business of thin gels and special emulsions really doesn't wave away the questions we've just brought up.
1: No, it doesn't. No, only protection or a description of the protection provided could do that. And I understand that they might be able to store the film on the way to the moon and protect it to some degree anyway, but certainly not while they're out walking around on the moon.
0: Yeah, that is admittedly problematic. In fact, if we look at this this magical film, the expert on the entire matter is an individual named H.J.P. Arnold. He tends to counter NASA advocates, especially spokesman Welch. H.J.P. Arnold has a completely different view of this NASA film used. Quite to the contrary, he does not think it contains thin gels and special emulsions. If we play track 26, it's only 9 seconds long. Sure. It will close the case on the argument against.
9: It was Kodak film. It was essentially the same as ordinary film at that time.
10: Was essentially the same as ordinary film at that time. The same as ordinary film.
0: Yep, and so this leads to the question, because I know we're kind of presenting the audio evidence here. It leads to the question, well, perhaps the camera was special, right? Maybe Hasselblad in Sweden was the NASA, by the way, Hasselblad in Sweden was the NASA-appointed manufacturer of a camera capable of functioning on the lunar surface. And Jan Lundberg was the project engineer responsible for the design and building of the camera. And Jan Lundberg tells us some quite interesting things. He has questions himself about how the pictures could have shown what they show.
1: All right.
0: We have just some of the questions we'll get to include the ordinary ektachromic film somehow surviving the vacuum and temperature extremes. We have the issue of astronauts descending ladders in deep shadow, and yet we can see them plainly. And
1: listen, we're at the top of the hour. Time is flying. So we'll take a break here at the top of the hour and be back with more with Dr. Stephen Rourke and whether or not we went to the moon. Fly to the sun without burning a wing? Why not? If you can go cruising through 1800 REM and just feel great, then what's the sun without torching a wing? Hi, everybody. I'm Art Bell, filling in for George Norrie, taking a well-deserved day off. Dr. Stephen Rourke is my guest subject. Did we or did we not go to the moon? Did we hoax the whole moon landing? And I'm opening the phone lines now, so feel free to start us down a road that you'd like to be on. I know there are a million different questions about all of this, and I imagine Dr. Rourke can address most of them. So, as I said, feel free. By the way, I've got email, and I'd love to hear from you. I try my best to answer my emails, but I get many of them. I'm artbell at mindspring.com. That's A-R-T-B-E-L-L at mindspring, mindspring.com. Feel free to fire me off an email, and I'll do what I can. From the other side of the world, this is Coast to Coast AM, which absolutely owns the night. We'll be right back. All right, Dr. Rourke, I know that we're about to go to the phones, but before we do, if there's any other sound clip that you feel is very compelling and you want to get on prior to going to the phones, now would be the time.
0: Well, if we could perhaps punctuate our conversation with callers with some of the audio evidence, if it lends itself.
1: Sure.
0: Because I do warn the folks that they'll ask me a question, I give very complete answers.
1: All right. Well, in the interest of time, we'll do what we can. All right. Let's begin then. Let's go to Ted in Wisconsin. Ted, you're on the air with Dr. Stephen Rourke and Art Bell. Howdy.
11: Hi. I'm wondering, with the history, long history, of people who have been trying to get into areas that the alphabet agencies didn't want them to get into, we've got a word now that they say someone was suicided. I'm wondering just what were the details of his friend in regard to this.
12: Okay. I'm actually looking at the Scott County Health Department Certificate of Death, and I happened to be speaking to Renee in the days leading up to his death, and he was in a great amount of pain. He was a kind of stubborn guy who refused medication, believed it would cloud his thinking. He didn't want pain meds. I believe he left this place on his own terms. He was a colorful, stubborn, single-minded man. There's every evidence that he took his own life through what the coroner's calling an intraoral gunshot wound using a 20-gauge shotgun.
11: Okay. Well, I just know that there's plenty of other cases where the original findings were later brought into dispute when someone was getting into areas like this, like the scientist David Kelly in England, for instance.
12: Mm-hmm. No, I agree. It's just there were discussions of the kind of pain he was in, and I'm not saying I completely exclude any hankiness, but he was in incredible pain, and he was this discussion had come up, and he took his life the way he would have.
1: What was he dying of, Professor?
12: He had a variety of ailments. He was considered disabled. Every step resulted in great pain. And the specific ailment relating to the pain leading up to his death, I mean, he was in pain for about 38 years of his life leading up to his death, but it was the pain was flared incredibly by the fact that he was in a van accident. And so it just compounded all of his problems. And, again, he was in terrible pain. It's every evidence he took his life because of that.
1: Did he leave any note?
12: He actually sent postcards to everyone in his will days before, essentially, saying when he took his life. So that, too, is kind of evidential that this was, in fact, a suicide. And about the will, this is an interesting fact people might want to know. They're probably wondering, like, with all of the moon hoax advocates out there, why would Renee pick Rourke? Like, I was a thorn in his side a lot of the times. I would question his math, make him reissue copies of his book. I would check his sources and citations. And I think in the end that says a lot about Renee, that he would rather have someone bequeath the responsibility of presenting his research in a way that really does cite the compelling evidence, ask people to think without just being dogmatic about it. I think that says a lot about the man.
1: It does. All right. Very good. I promise phones. Let's keep going. Jay, in all the way in Miami, Florida. Jay, welcome to Coast to Coast AM.
13: Oh, thank you, Art. A longtime listener and a great fan of yours, so thank you for coming back on the radio. It's a great pleasure to have you.
1: You're very welcome.
13: And, Doctor, thank you for coming on. This is a great subject, of course, the idea of the moon landings and the hoax. And I think that if you get into the photographic evidence, it's just overpowering that there's just so many things that don't make sense there at all.
12: Yeah, this is an appropriate time to direct people to the photograph gallery on Coast to Coast AM as some of the photos that will go along with our discussion. You're right. We do need to get into the photographic anomalies. It's really the centerpiece of anyone's line of questioning about the authenticity of the Apollo record. What do you find most interesting, perhaps in one of the galley photos, or what do you find questionable about the Apollo record?
13: I find, of course, the discrepancy with the shadows conversion and this type of thing, and then some of the video evidence of course, Buzz Aldrin coming down the ladder where he's in a complete shadow and all of a sudden a bright light comes on him and illuminates him. But I have,
12: sir, this is a perfect time. I have every intention of hearing what you say, but it's the perfect time to play that actual NASA audio of the ladder descent in darkness. It's only 17 seconds. It's cut 30, And it's the exact astronaut, the exact moment you're talking about when they say visibility is not too great descending the ladder in darkness.
1: All right, let's do it.
12: 30.
1: Cut 30.
14: Okay, your purpose looks like it's clear and okay.
15: Visibility, as we've said before, is not too great. Okay, I'm on the top step, and I can look down over the RCU and landing gear pad. Visibility, as we've said before, is not too great.
12: So what Renee pointed out, by the way, that this gave eyewitness testimony to the fact that the LEM was in the shadow side during this Apollo 11 mission. He further wondered how such brilliant images of the astronaut's shadow side could have been taken. He wondered how such brilliant images of the astronaut descending down the ladder could have been captured in such darkness, especially when the video camera was fitted with a night lens, but the still camera was not.
13: Yeah, it's amazing because I had gone to the library and gotten a DVD, and which is NASA footage, and looked at it, and immediately I said, wait a minute, apparently he's up there, but it's in complete shadow. Now, if there's no atmosphere whatsoever, obviously there's no other reflection or light that can be in that area. It's pitch black, and all of a sudden, it's as though they put a spotlight on it all of a sudden. It just brightens and lights right up.
12: Well, I've got to disagree that there was no other light source. I mean, there is the issue of the albedo of the moon.
13: Mm-hmm.
12: You know, the moon's surface is somewhat reflective.
1: When you buy, for example, a double eagle, mm-hmm. which is a U.S. Mint $20 gold piece,
16: correct?
1: You get 1 solid ounce of gold, period, flat out, no mistaken, nothing shady about it. It's a coin.
16: Well, I know, but I mean, I get it in the mail, and it's just a hunk of gold or something that looks like
1: just a hunk of gold. Well, you can always take it down to a coin dealer or an assayer, and they will quickly verify what it is for you.
16: Okay, well, all right. Well, again, I owe you big, and I appreciate your show. I love listening to you.
1: Thanks for the call, sir.
16: Yes, sir.
1: Take care. Sure. That is when the U.S. printed real, honest-to-God, gold money. $20 gold pieces, a real solid ounce of gold. Art Bell, hello again. Now, here's a weird one for you. This is the crow in Wenatchee. Art, did you know I can hold my breath for 4.5 minutes without having to take a breath? Swimming is one of my favorites. Now, on to my point. I'm beginning to get weird visions. They're frightening me. They're not always pleasant. I saw my death, a real death, total inky blackness. Well, sir, see, if you hold your breath for 4.5 minutes, you're going to see inky blackness. I'm also starting to have strange experiences with electronic devices. Check this out. Lately, I've been able to say what song is going to be played on the radio before I turn it on. I've also noticed that when I don't like a show or an ad on TV, the white noise and snow becomes unbearable. This is the first time something like this has happened to me. Do you have any advice for me? Remember a girl named Carrie? This sounds like a guy named Carrie. Remember Carrie? Sir, I don't have any advice for you. I would stop holding my breath for 4.5 minutes. That's as far as I'm willing to go, and people who do that tend to see inky blackness. Wildcard Line, you're on the air. Hi.
17: Good morning, Art. How are you?
1: Fine.
17: This is Bob from San Diego.
1: Yes, sir.
17: And this weekend on Dreamland, you're going to have the Bigfoot.
1: That's right.
17: Cool. I've been waiting for
1: Well, I mean, I'm not actually going to have Bigfoot here, but... Yes, this weekend we're going to be talking about Bigfoot, let's put it that way. Hey, can you hold?
17: Sure can.
1: All right, well, I've got a break, and I've got to do Maria, so here she is.
18: 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That was Art Bell hosting Coast to Coast AM.

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1: Somebody from the County of Los Angeles, Department of the Coroner. This is actually from the Department of the Coroner. Coroner's office in L.A. Says, Art, no way does that guy, it's on stationary here. Art, no way does that guy hold his breath for 4.5 minutes. If he did, he'd no longer be here with us. Lieutenant Mike. Oh, right on, Mike. In my view, he'd be there with you. 4.5 minutes. You know, I mean, if he wonders why his life is getting strange and he holds his breath for 4.5 minutes, Mike, you and I are on the same page here. It's actually from the coroner's office in L.A. Cool. You're back on the air again. Hi.
2: Hi. Yeah, we were talking about Bigfoot, Art.
1: Yeah.
2: And, you know, there's another North American creature that I want you to know about. I got it in captivity in the White House. It's called Big Nose.
1: Big Nose, yeah. they're going to have to put wheels on it the way it's going.
2: Oh, yeah.
1: And
2: there's another thing I want to talk about.
1: Well, just one moment. You know I'm going to be dragging this one out Sunday.
2: Yeah, but for Big Nose, though, we're going to need like one of those people that blow their nose and it sounds like a trumpet. Yeah, Art, I want to talk to you about that one guy that calls the show all the time, or actually bothers it. His name is Charlie Liberace.
1: Oh, yeah.
2: It's another Big Nose. You're talking, you had Mama Son on the line last week.
1: You know, some of those people actually do their cause, whatever their cause is, great harm with the kind of calls they make.
2: Yeah.
1: They just make asses of themselves, and they probably have a devoted cause that they really want, and they're trying to drive home a point. It's just that they're being so ridiculous about it that they instead harm their point.
2: Oh, yeah. Mama Sal was on the line last week.
1: Yeah.
2: And he said you were a knuckle dragger. I don't see where he got that from. I mean, a butt dragger calling someone a knuckle dragger.
1: All right, sir. Thank you. Another way of getting another shot in. The East of the Rockies, you're on the air. Hi. Hello there. Going once, twice, gone. First time caller line, you're on the air. Hi.
3: Art, I made it?
1: You made it.
3: Oh, Art, you're kidding me.
1: No, I wouldn't shoot you.
3: Art,
1: where are you?
3: I've been trying for 2 years. I'm calling from Vermont.
1: For 2 years?
3: For 2 years. Well, I was down in Connecticut listening to WAZZ.
1: Right.
3: And then, Art, I've gone crazy. I moved up by the mountain. I lost you for 3 months. Thanks to Bob Crane, that wonderful crew, I got my 818.
1: Uh-huh.
3: And then I found out, now I'm listening to you on satellite. I can get 5 hours of your show.
1: That's true.
3: Oh, all right. Your book, it was fabulous.
1: Thank you.
3: Anybody that can blow up the backyard, jump off a barn,
1: yeah,
3: and save those Amerasians.
1: All right, now don't be telling
3: radio.
1: Don't be telling them all about it.
3: Okay, I'm sorry. I'm just very excited that I got through to you. I really can't believe it.
1: Well, as a matter of fact, soon we will be on WELI in New Haven.
3: Oh, really?
1: Yeah, making a bit of a change.
3: Well, I travel a lot, so I take my newsletters with me, and I pick up, you know, I'm always hitting the station. All right, I wanted to say, too, about Pat Buchanan. I think he's a breath of fresh air, and that idea of him being vice president?
1: Yes.
3: Wouldn't that be great?
1: Not a lot of Buchanan supporters think so, but I'm a pragmatic kind of guy, and I think that Buchanan actually would be a great vice president for Dole.
3: Yeah, me too. I mean, I really miss Colin Powell. When we lost him, I felt such the leadership that we really needed in this country, or someone that could direct that anyway. We lost it totally.
1: You know who I wish had run? Schwarzkopf.
3: Me too. I love him too.
1: I really, really
3: like. My father-in-law
1: was in
3: Vietnam in the Guard, and he's made a career out of it, and mm-hmm. He really liked him too.
1: All right, sir. Well, I appreciate your call. Thank you very much. I'm glad you finally got through, and it's getting to the point now in the country where you can hear us just about any place. Yeah, Schwarzkopf. Every time I see Schwarzkopf, I like him more. I wish he had decided to run. Oh, well.

0: west of the Rockies. You're on the air. Hi.
1: Hi, this is Andy. I'm from Oregon.
0: Hello, Andy.
1: I live about 7 miles from Portland where it flooded.
0: Right. Well, it didn't flood, though. Portland is safe.
1: I mean, where it flooded. I didn't mean Portland. I meant where it flooded.
0: Oh, I see. Yes. And, well, and, what do you want to tell us?
1: Oh, I want to tell you that there's no water where I am, but there's a couple places that are flooded a couple miles from here.
0: There's no water?
1: Yeah, you mean
0: you mean you're not flooded?
1: Lake Oswego.
0: Yes.
1: Westland, Oregon City. I used to live there, but I just moved out here in Clackamas, and this place didn't get any water.
0: Well, aren't you glad?
1: Yeah.
0: Hit the high ground. That's good. Wild card line, you're on the air. Hi.
2: Radio Free America.
0: Well, good morning.
2: Morning, Art. White House planned to groom SNL witness. Beverly Bassett Schaefer, former Arkansas Securities Commissioner.
0: Right.
2: Approved a proposed stock sale designed to keep Madison Guarantee Savings alone afloat.
0: Yep.
2: Republican critics have suggested that Hillary Clinton, then the First Lady of Arkansas as well, as an attorney for Madison, used undue influence. And then it goes on, say, important and if we blank expletive this up, we're done. I'd say that someone's trying to strong-arm Ms. Bassett into lying for the First Lady.
0: Well, that could be. There's an awful lot of rickety walls getting ready to fall in on the White House. I'll tell you what, though. I'll bet you they managed to hold most of this off until after the election. Want to bet?
2: I don't think so. I tell you what, they've got Guerin now. I mean, popped out of nowhere after it's been subpoenaed for 2 years, and Icky's implicated.
0: I know.
2: I think that they're going down, Art.
0: Do not underestimate the power of delay.
2: Yeah, but this story ran national. It didn't just pop up in the Washington Times. It ran national. So I'd keep an eye on this thing. I think they're going to get him.
0: I'll do it, sir. Thank you. Well, maybe not. If I were a betting man, other than on football, I would put my money on his being able to delay any real difficulties until after the election. That's where my money would go, because I know the power that can be wielded from the White House, not to necessarily forestall something forever, but to keep it buried past a certain date. Remarkable things can be done. God, I'm getting so cynical. First time caller line, you're on the air.
3: Yes.
0: Hello.
3: Yes. I have a question.
0: All right.
3: I was listening to your, not your show, but the show right after yours in the morning. And they were talking about
0: where are you, sir?
3: I'm from Sacramento. Sorry,
0: Sacramento. So it must be whatever comes on KST after me.
3: Okay. It was on the decriminalization of marijuana, and I'd like to know what are your views on that. What do you think?
0: That I believe that it should be decriminalized.
3: And what are your bases behind that?
0: It is my belief that marijuana is probably less harmful than alcohol.
3: Mm-hmm.
0: That marijuana, when it is included with the other drugs that really are a problem, cocaine, heroin, PCP, designer drugs, all the rest of those, LSD, that we damage our own credibility when we tell our youth that it's in the same class with those other drugs, because that's just it's a lie.
3: Right.
0: And so we actually damage our own drug war because, you know, some little tyke takes a couple of hits off a joint of marijuana and says to himself, damn, I'm still alive. My brains aren't fried. I seem to be okay. They lied to me.
3: Right.
0: Well, that makes it a whole lot easier for that little guy to suppose then that he's been lied to about other drugs, including cocaine.
3: Mm-hmm.
0: Trouble is, first time he puts a bunch of that up his nose, all of a sudden it's too late.
3: He's hooked.
0: Yeah.
3: He ended up getting hooked.
0: So what I want to do in America is tell the truth about the relative dangers. I mean, there's danger to any drug you use. Tobacco.
3: Mm-hmm.
0: Alcohol,
3: right.
0: Marijuana, and all the rest of them. But we should. But the dangers are relative, and we should tell the truth.
3: Right.
0: That's all. That's my position.
3: Okay. Thank you very much.
0: You're welcome. west of the Rockies. You're on the air. Hi.
4: Hello. I'm so glad I'm here.
0: I'm glad you're there, too.
4: And I wanted to say I'm very grateful you exist, and I have two questions.
0: All right.
4: One is the bumper music, and it goes something like Romeo and Juliet. Mm-hmm. I'm just wondering who sings that.
0: You're beginning to get hooked on that, are you?
4: Yes.
0: That's the Blue Oyster Cult.
4: Ah, band from yesterday.
0: That's right, from yesteryear.
4: And one more question.
0: Okay.
4: If you could be in a room with anyone from history, from living or be they already passed on,
0: mm-hmm.
4: what three people would you choose and why? And you don't have to answer tonight, but I'm just curious.
0: Shannon Doherty.
4: Okay, that's one.
0: the MCI girl.
4: Uh-huh, that's two. Nobody like Gandhi or anybody?
0: Well, let me think about number three. I mean, I had to get the important ones out of the way, and maybe Gandhi would be three, or, you know, George Washington, or, I don't know.
4: Well, I'm very grateful that you're out there for us.
0: Thank you.
4: Bye.
0: Take care. You know, I don't know who would, it's a good question for the rest of you. I really don't know. I would have to consider that question to answer it, honestly. But even after a thoughtful moment of a deep reflection, it still might be Shannon out front. See, I say these nice things, even though she's probably not going to do an interview with me. First time caller line, you're on the air.
5: Yes, Art?
0: Hello.
5: How are you doing? This is Steve from San Diego.
0: Steve, yes, Steve.
5: Yes, I just had a quick question. If you had your choice, I think you might have had a caller call you up earlier tonight. If you had a choice to talk to a certain person, that certain person for me would be God or Jesus.
0: What would you... All right, fine. Suppose God was there.
5: Uh-huh.
0: God was talking to you. God said, look, guy, go ahead, ask your questions. What would you ask God?
5: What would I ask God?
0: That's right.
5: Well...
0: You're the one who brought it up, so what would you ask him?
5: I would ask him... why are you putting such turmoil on all of us here in the earth?
0: I am not.
5: Yeah.
0: As I have given you free will, God might say, I have given you random occurrences.
5: Yes, that's true.
0: How you handle them determines your ultimate the ultimate fate of your soul. How's that?
5: That sounds good.
0: Wow.
5: But,
0: Anything else you want to know?
5: Well, I mean, what would you say to...
0: I just did.
5: Okay.
0: That was not God, that was Art Bell, believe me.
5: Alright, and I do enjoy your show.
0: Well, I enjoyed your call, thank you, that was fun. What would you ask God? Ooh, that's a good topic. What would you ask God? Very good question. What would you ask God? Anybody have one answer for that, that is, while we're still here on Earth. Wildcard line, you're on the air. Hi.
6: Hello, Mr. Bell. This is Debbie from Gardena.
0: Hi, Debbie.
6: How are you?
0: Fine.
6: Good. Something kind of weird, and then I got a question for you.
0: All right.
6: I had been trying to get KABC to come in all night long. I didn't even get your station until 3 o'clock.
0: Yeah, I know. What happened is there's been a power problem in Los Angeles, and I've been getting a million faxes about it. Apparently, KABC was off the air for a time, and there was some kind of power surge or failure, and they had a problem with their transmitter.
6: Because we've had, you know, pretty nice weather and everything. There's no storms. And
0: well, sometimes power problems happen all on their own.
6: Yeah, that's true. Okay, also, since everybody's asking you questions here, if we all found out Hale Bopp was going to hit the earth and we all had 1 hour to live, what would you do in your last hour?
0: Talk it in.
6: Pardon me?
0: Talk it in. I'm serious. In other words, if of course, we'd know. We would have, I would hope, more warning than an hour.
6: I would hope so, too.
0: That way you could do several consecutive shows on it. But given only an hour... I'd talk it in. I'd go on the air and report on as it came in.
6: That's a good answer because you would be the first person I would turn into.
0: That actually is what I would do.
6: Yeah, there was some movie about that too, not too long ago, where the meteors all came to Earth.
0: Oh, it was.
6: It was like that.
0: What was the name of that? That was one of the best. I've got it on tape.
6: Earth.
0: Oh, it was.
6: It was like that.
0: What was the name of that? That was one of the best. I've got it on tape.
6: Oh, really?

0: one awesome show.
1: Wasn't it, really? I thought it was one of the best science fiction works done on television ever.
0: Yep, I was just glued to my screen the whole time. That was
1: and they
0: such
1: did
0: an
1: it. They did
0: movie.
1: It so realistically. You know, thank you. I'll rewatch that this weekend. That's worth a watch.
0: Okay, and if anybody knows where I can get a copy of this, I would love to know.
1: Okay, thanks. Thing of it is, I hate that expression. It was a television production. It was done for television. Therefore, I'm not sure of its status on videotape. And I've not seen it on videotape, so it may not have been released and may not be. You know what else I've got a copy of? You want to really be envious? I've got a copy. Somebody sent me a copy of The High and Mighty with John Wayne. That is impossible to get. This guy taped it, apparently, back when it ran one time on television. And that movie is not in release, has not been released, and it is one of my prouder possessions, The High and the Mighty, by John Wayne. My friend, thank you. First time caller line, you're on the air.
2: Art.
1: Yes.
2: Wow, I'm listening to the delay. That's too weird. The radio's off. I actually got through to you. I had to get this call through, Art. I've been listening for over a year. My name's Terry, by the way.
1: Hi, Terry.
2: I'm in Portland. I listen on the mighty 1190 KEX here in the Willamette Valley.
1: It is mighty.
2: I absolutely love your show, dude, but I'm a little upset with you because you are doing the talk show I had planned on doing.
1: Really?
2: Yes, sir.
1: I took your dream?
2: Well, I know, but you see, you've been doing it longer than I had figured out that this is what I wanted to do.
1: Oh, I see.
2: So I can't really say that you stole the idea from me, you know, seeing as how we've never met. But, oh, dude, you'll be here the 16th of March?
1: I will.
2: Oh, man, I'm going to be there with bells on. You can bet on it.
1: Well, I'll look forward to it. And look, live your dream. I mean, if you really want to do talk radio, pick a place and go do it. Start doing it.
2: Whatever I do, okay, as far as, you know, my show, right, it won't be Art Bell's show. I mean, it might be like Art Bell's show, but it won't be Art Bell's show. It'll be my show.
1: That's right.
2: But Art, really, man, I mean, like, I've been listening to talk radio all my life, okay? Big fan of Larry King's, big fan of Tom Snyder's. Dude, you've just really got something going there.
1: Kind of you. I hope so. Yeah, I think I do, actually.
2: We'll see you the 16th.
1: All right, my friend. Take care.
2: Okay, Art.
1: See ya. I think I do. It's becoming fairly obvious to me. But we're going to leave it alone. Not change it. Let it be whatever it is and let it go wherever it's going to go. And I am thankful to the man up there, all of you, that it has gone, you know, that it's gone nuts the way it has. I try not to think a lot about it. I try not to let it affect me. And I'm going to just keep doing that. So we'll see. I mean, who knows where these things are destined to end up? The only thing I know for sure is not on TV. And somebody sent me a fax a little while ago and said, you know, Art, when you do your book signing, you're going to have to let the TV station in that sent you the whale story. And that one really went to work on my conscience. I might have to do that. First time caller line, you're on the air.
3: Yeah, this is Ralph from Fairbanks.
1: Fairbanks, Alaska. Yes,
3: yeah.
1: Ralph. How you doing?
3: Real good. Like your show. Been listening for quite a while.
1: Thank you.
3: And I was wondering, do you know what Mr. Forbes' stand is on gun control?
1: No. I've heard rumors that he is for some form of gun control, but then I've heard he stands solidly behind the Second Amendment. So I can't honestly tell you I know. It's one of those things where I've heard both.
3: Okay, that's all I wondered.
1: All right, well, I appreciate the call. I wish I could give you a more definitive answer, but it just hasn't come our way. East of the Rockies, it looks like you're going to get the opportunity this morning. Where are you calling from?
4: Sikeston, Missouri.
1: Where?
4: Sikeston, Missouri.
1: Well, look, you get the honors. Do you know what the honors are?
4: No, sir.
1: You get to say goodnight, America.
4: Goodnight, America.
1: From Missouri, a great big goodnight, America. From the high desert, Dreamland, comes up this Sunday, Sasquatch Talk. Then the regular show. Goodnight, America.
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1: And welcome to the Audio Imaginarium. Come on in, weary traveler. Hang your cloak on a peg, grab a stool, and come gather around the fire. There are stories to be told, and you are among friends. Assassination researcher Jim DiEugenio this hour to help us commemorate the upcoming anniversary of the assassination of John F. Kennedy. And in just a few days, of course, it will be 56 years since the 35th president was murdered in Dallas. In the second hour, a miracle molecule, carbon 60, may just hold the key to longevity. Chris Burris is a scientist turned entrepreneur, and he'll be here to tell us about C60 and this amazing peer-reviewed study, an animal study involving rats, and what it could mean for dramatically extending our lives. That's coming up in the second hour. Owen Wolf is my technical producer. Ryan White is my live stream producer, and we are live streaming on my YouTube channel, Strange Planet. So hit that red sub button if you haven't already. We're approaching 18,000 subscribers. And if you haven't already done so, please take a moment, and it just takes a moment, register at my website, strangeplanet.ca. Do it right now. Again, it takes just a moment, strangeplanet.ca. And then once you do, you'll automatically receive my free monthly newsletter, Inner Sanctum. The November issue just went out last week. It looked great. So don't miss out on the December issue. 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And once you've registered, your name also goes into the monthly draw for Strange Planet gear, like mugs, t-shirts, hoodies. 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All right, almost 56 years ago, the 35th president of the United States was murdered in Dallas in a most grisly fashion, in broad daylight, in public. And of course, the questions of what really happened that day and what might have been linger for all of us. And here to hopefully answer some of those questions is truly one of the preeminent JFK assassination researchers working out there today, James DiEugenio. He is the author of Destiny Betrayed, about the Garrison investigation of the Kennedy assassination. It was first published back in 1992 with a second greatly revised edition issued in 2012. Reclaiming Parkland, published in 2013 and reissued in expanded form in 2016, which offers a detailed critical examination of the Warren Commission's evidence and conclusions, along with the analysis of the CIA's influence in Hollywood. He is also the co-author and editor of The Assassinations, Probe magazine on JFK, MLK, RFK, and Malcolm X. He, of course, co-edited Probe magazine from 1993 to 2000 and was a guest commentator on the anniversary issue of the film JFK, re-released by Warner Brothers in 2013. And he's also here to tell us about a brand new project involving the director of JFK, Oliver Stone. It's a new documentary series. Jim DiEugenio, welcome back to The Conspiracy Show. How are you, my friend?
2: Not too bad, David. Working a little bit too hard, but outside of that, you know, I guess we can all complain about that, you know.
1: Sure. David's actually my brother. You were close. It's Richard. Remember? That's all right. You're working too hard. So first, right out of the chute, tell us about this new documentary series that is based on Destiny Betrayed.
2: All right. Well, the announcement was in Variety last month, okay, by the distributor, all right, and which is AGC Films.
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2: Stuart Ford's outfit. Okay, and We're in the editing phase right now. We shot about 25 interviews in 5 different cities. You know, I never did that kind of travel because we did the 5 different cities in about 10 days. Okay, I've never done anything like that before. You know, and so we some very, very interesting interviews we did. All right, and we're editing together at this stage. Oliver has one editor down here in L.A., one up in Seattle. Okay, and we're working away. I mean, every day I'm almost every day I'm down at his office. You know, and he and I are looking at these interviews and figuring out how the best way to incorporate them into the script. I suspect, I think, we should be done. We should have a rough cut in January and then have the final product probably in March.
1: You know, How many parts in the series?
2: Well, that's a good question. It was originally planned as 3, but I think we have so much good stuff, I think we might go to 4. Okay? You know, because I think I really don't want to cut out any of the great stuff we have. And believe me, we got a lot of great stuff. You know, that, you know, the most of the American people have never been okay, I guess I should talk a little bit about what this is about, okay? This documentary is about, the main subject is the revelations of the Assassinations Record Review Board. And I've talked about this on your show, okay?
1: Yes.
2: How there has been a kind of blackout about all the great discoveries, you know, that the review board made on a wide variety of fronts. And the MSM has pretty much ignored this stuff. I would say it's been a virtual blackout. All right. And so what this film is going to try and do is try and get across to the American public. You know, these are some very, very important discoveries, and you should be made aware of them. You know, and the other part, the bookend part of this, of the documentary, is going to be what we've learned about JFK. Okay, in the meantime also. Because there's been a lot of information on that has also been ignored. Well, not kind of, it has been ignored.
1: Mm-hmm.
2: You know, I've come to the conclusion that the cover-up about who JFK was is even deeper and more complex than how he was killed. So,
1: you know, that's an excellent point, because I wanted to follow up on that, actually, if I could just jump in here a moment. And that is,
2: sure, go ahead.
1: The idea that
2: Richard, it's your show.
1: the lone gunman, you know, we have spent, not me, but you have spent and others have spent, you know, decades, you know, going down this path and talking about ballistics and trajectory and, you know, was Oswald the lone gunman? Was there another shooter? Was he a patsy? Did he have anything to do with it? You know, was he by the vending machine? Was he not by the vending machine? I'm wondering if that in some sense might have been a setup to distract us from what you're about to talk to, which is the second cover-up.
2: You know, something, that's a very good observation, okay? And I've actually come to believe there's some truth to that. You know, that all this arguing back and forth about, you know, the single bullet theory, the hole in the back of JFK's head, you know, did Oswald shoot Tippit? You know, that, and I think they actually said this in the movie, that's all scenery, okay? You know, for, you know, why was Kennedy killed? Who was he? Okay.
1: Mm-hmm.
2: And, you know, why was there this huge cover up? Okay. And why, and this is the really important part of the story, why did so many things change so fast after his assassination?
1: Yeah.
2: I mean, was that all just a coincidence? You know, I can go through a whole list of areas where this happened.
1: We will. I want to do that, but just let me just follow up on that that idea that the second cover up that you speak to, and we will get into foreign policy in places like the Congo and Algeria and the Middle East and so forth. But just this idea that the lone gunman debate, whether it was supposed to be shattered, because that just leads us down this other rabbit hole, which again is a distraction. Do you think there's any evidence?
2: Then you get into all these different theories. Okay. You know, like, did the mafia kill JFK? Did the CIA kill JFK? Did Israel kill JFK? Did the Pentagon kill JFK? You know, did the FBI, et cetera, all the way down, did Johnson kill JFK? You know, and so that's what I think it was. I think you're right about that. I think that's what it was designed to do. That's how intricate that the cover-up was. And all of this is meant to distract from who was Kennedy. Why were they so desperate to get rid of him? You know? Okay, and what happened after his assassination? You know, so, yeah, I think you're exactly, and that's essentially what we're trying to do with this program, okay? We're trying to put the new information out there about both his assassination and his legacy, all right? And then let the viewers, actually, the best thing that could happen as a result of this show, I believe, is people would start saying to each other, why didn't Chris Matthews tell me this? Mm-hmm. Why didn't Rachel Maddow tell me this? You know, that's what right. I want them to ask themselves. Why do I have to get this from this documentary?
1: Right. Well, it reminds me of John Barber, who was on the show recently, and he interviewed Garrison, and he had a documentary out called The Second Assassination of JFK. In other words, he was shot once in Dallas, and then the mainstream media assassinated him again.
2: Mm-hmm. Right.
1: But getting on to the foreign policy, you have made the point that, again, you know, we focus everything when we talk about Kennedy and the foreign policy, we focus on two places. We focus on Cuba and we focus on Vietnam. And people, again, they look for theories. Okay, well, he didn't support the CIA and the Bay of Pigs invasion. So that's a motive. And then he was, you know, he wasn't going to commit troops on the ground in Vietnam. So that's another motive. So it's all wrapped up in Cuba and Vietnam.
2: And I think that's wrong.
1: Mm-hmm.
2: I think that's wrong. And one of the things I tried to do in the second edition of Destiny Betrayed was to explain why I thought it was wrong. All right. And I started really looking into this in about 2012. And I just became kind of frustrated because if you pick up 100 JFK books, you know, and you read them all, that's all you're going to hear about. Okay. Is Vietnam.
1: Cuba and Vietnam. Yeah. Yeah.
2: Right. And you'll never hear about anything else. It's almost like, you know, Kennedy spent, you know, 900 and some days in office, and that's all he did. You know, 500 days on Vietnam, 400 days on Cuba. And that's not the truth at all. Not at all. It's not even close to being the truth. And so one of the people we interviewed for the show is a guy who alerted me that this was wrong. His name is Richard Mahoney, and he wrote a book back in 1983, JFK Ordeal in Africa. And I didn't discover this book until about 1995, and it was completely by accident. I was in this little town near San Diego called Julian, and as I usually do when I'm on a vacation, I go into the used bookstore to see if there's anything there that I don't have. And so I went in there, and I saw this guy's book with the famous picture of JFK getting the news of Lumumba's death, you know, which is a remarkable, dramatic, iconic photograph.
1: Right. His head is, he's despondent. His head is buried in his hands. And for those not familiar with Patrice Lumumba, he was the first sort of post-colonial president of the Congo after they won their independence from Belgium.
2: Mm-hmm. Right. And so once I saw that picture, you know, it's Kennedy has this look of utter disdain, like he's almost grimacing in pain with his head in his hands. You know, I said to myself, you know something? I don't think Eisenhower would have reacted like that. I don't think Johnson would have reacted like that. I know Nixon wouldn't have reacted like that. Nixon would have had a big smile on his face, you know? So I said, there's got to be something more to what this guy is thinking than Vietnam and Cuba. So I picked up the book. And that book really opened up my eyes to what Kennedy's ideas about foreign policy were, all right? And I'll never forget reading it, okay? I was just, you know, kind of like, I'm not sure if my eyebrows arched up in the air, okay? But that's the kind of feeling that I remember I was reading it. I go, I didn't know any of this stuff, you know? So I incorporated a lot of that into the second edition of Destiny Betrayed, all right? And I tried to show that this policy that Kennedy had, this was before he entered the White House. It wasn't really something that happened after the Bay of Pigs or after the missile crisis, but it helps us understand why Kennedy did not send in the Navy at the Bay of Pigs, why he did not bomb the missile silos during the missile crisis, why he refused to send in ground troops into Vietnam in 1961 and then drew the line, and it was simply by 1963 he's looking to get out. And so it was this idea, this concept he had about the third world that helped me understand why those things never happened with him. All right? And so I went into this, and I actually brought up the name of a guy that not very many people even knew about, which I thought was disgraceful. Okay, his name was Edmund Gullion. All right, Edmund Gullion was a longtime State Department official who Kennedy briefly met in Washington in, I think, 1947 or 1948. And when he took a trip to Saigon and Asia, the rest of Asia, in 1951, he remembered Gullion, and because Gullion spoke fluent French, and he had been stationed, he was now stationed in Saigon. So when Kennedy went there, he looked up Gullion, and like many other people that he did this with, he asked him, this was at a rooftop restaurant in Saigon, Bobby Kennedy was there. And he asked him, you know, are we on the right side here? Is France going to win the war? Because as most, I think all your listeners will know, the French Civil War against Vietnam was going on at this time. They tried to
1: win back the colony, yeah.
2: Right, after World War II. Okay, and the United States was supporting this effort. And in fact, by 1950, the United States was footing about 75 to 80% of the bill for this colonial war. So Kennedy asked him, you know, is France going to win this war? And Gullion shot back and he said, there's no way in the world France is going to win this war. All right? Ho Chi Minh has fired up these Viet Minh rebels to the point that they would rather die than go back under the yoke of colonialism. France will never win a war of attrition, because that's what's happening here. It's a war of attrition. Neither side can win, and therefore they will lose home support for this effort. And then he added, very presciently, he said, and if the United States tries to come in and do the same thing, we will lose also. Okay, well, JFK was really taken aback by this, all right? And his brother said that this conversation had a very deep and transformative impact on his thinking, okay? And so what happened was that when he got back, he began to make these radio addresses attacking the State Department. You know, for you know, that we have too many people who are toadying up to the home colonial powers instead
1: Jim,
2: of being in tune.
1: I got it.
2: With
1: I've
2: the
1: jump
2: aspirations
1: in here.
2: Of the people there.
1: We're going to take a break here, but we'll come back. We'll pick up on Edmund Gullion, is Kennedy's mentor in some ways, and we'll begin to understand that Kennedy's foreign policy was pretty much in place by the time he was inaugurated in 1961. He didn't do an about-face because of the Cuban Missile Crisis. This was who he was coming into office, and perhaps this more than anything has to do with his assassination. Jim DiEugenio stays with us right here on The Conspiracy Show. Don't go away.
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1: Welcome back. Jim DiEugenio, one of the world's preeminent assassination researchers, the author of Destiny Betrayed, Reclaiming Parkland, The Assassinations, Probe Magazine on JFK, MLK, RFK, and Malcolm X, and now working very closely with Oliver Stone on a documentary series based on Destiny Betrayed. And before the end of the hour, maybe we'll get some more details on when we might expect that and where we might see it. It could be a three-part or it could be a four-part series. Jim, we were talking about Edmund Gullion, the State Department official that really helped, I guess, open Kennedy's eyes when he was still a senator in the late 40s and then into the 1950s. So the idea here is that when Kennedy was inaugurated in January of 61, this was his foreign policy was pretty much cemented, right?
2: I think you can make that statement that by when he goes ahead and enters the White House in 1961, generally speaking, his foreign policy views have already been forged, and I believe you can look at places like Congo and Vietnam that will prove that point, as well as
1: and Indonesia. Right, right.
2: Right.
1: Now, was Gullion in the White House with him? Was he an advisor?
2: Well, Gullion actually becomes, I think by the summer of 1961, he becomes the ambassador to Congo.
1: Mm-hmm. Interesting.
2: And I have to say something about this, which I didn't know until recently. Anybody who reads my website, KennedysandKing.com, or reads my books, or listens to me on any of the shows I'm on, will understand that I believe that the relationship between Kennedy and Dag Hammarskjöld has been very underrated. Okay, and ignored, relatively ignored. All right. There's this film that came out, Cold Case Hammarskjöld.
1: Yes, I just had that guy on my show a while ago.
2: Oh, you did?
1: Yes, yes. Actually, it was on my podcast.
2: Did you see the film?
1: I did. It's an excellent film. I had him on my podcast. It's wonderful. And for those, just the quick backstory, Dag Hammarskjöld, Secretary General of the United Nations, they didn't know what they were getting. They thought he was some dry bureaucrat, but he was a very aggressive, proactive individual. And he sent peacekeeping forces into the Congo really on his own. I mean, he just went over everybody's head. And at that time, Congo was fighting a war with a breakaway portion of the Congo called Katanga, where all the mineral wealth is really in Katanga. So Congo could not let Katanga go. And he was trying to broker a peace deal between Katanga and Congo when his plane, of course, mysteriously crashed in what is now Zimbabwe, I think. And in this film, Cold Case, it's pretty much case closed, I think, in terms of what happened. His plane was shot down. It was not a pilot error. It was his plane was shot down. He was murdered.
2: And by the way, they're still covering up about this. They still can't get, the UN still can't get certain files from South Africa, the United States, Belgium, and Great Britain. Okay?
1: Right.
2: All the guilty parties. Okay?
1: So, right. The connection between Kennedy and Hammarskjöld and the murder of Patrice, the assassination of Patrice Lumumba, the president in Congo? What is the connection there?
2: See, this is I'm really frustrated that more people in this field do not understand how important Congo was, you know. I mean, in so many different ways. And I talked about this time after time after time, you know, until finally I got blue in the face and I kind of gave up, all right? But Congo, just understand this. In 3 years, the three people who tried to stand up for Congo's independence against European imperialism were all assassinated under strange circumstances. Okay, Lumumba, Hammarskjöld, and Kennedy. And by the way, I am not going to ever say again that Hammarskjöld was killed in a plane accident, because I think that's a complete BS story. Okay, and I think anybody who sees that film will understand why. All right. Now, this is such an important story for the simple reason that Congo was the first sub-Saharan, you know, African state to try and make a go out of independence after decades upon decades of European colonialism. And Lumumba was such a charismatic figure, and he was a symbol of freedom and nationalism, you know, to millions of Africans, all right? And let's be clear about this. The CIA, working in tandem with the Belgians and the leaders in Katanga, essentially kidnapped him and assassinated him by firing squad. All right. And then they went ahead and buried him, and then they resurfaced his body and threw acid on it so there wouldn't be any remains left of the body. And I think they did that twice. That's how much they feared that he would become, well, and it backfired anyway, because he is a symbol, you know. But when this is what Kennedy's picture was taken up by Jock Lowe on that I've tried to describe, well, Hammarskjöld tried to step in and keep Congo united and also independent, all right? He sent in, it's really remarkable, he sent in something like 20,000 troops into Congo to clear out Katanga, you know, and of all the mercenaries from Belgium, from France, from England, etc. All right. And so they could be unified under one leader chosen by the people. All right. Now, if you see that film, you will understand how certain people, most likely the Belgians and the Union of South Africa people, decided that Hammarskjöld had to be done away with. And there's two very important things to understand about this. First of all, in the Union of South Africa, when they had the TRC, the Truth and Reconciliation Committee, they found documents from a shadowy entity called SAMIR, which was a paramilitary group. There were about 12 documents found. They did dirty work for the imperial powers throughout Africa, all right? One of the documents is a summary of a communication with Alan Dulles. And it says, Alan wants DAG taken care of more cleanly than Patrice was. let me say that again, because I want everybody to get the import of this. Alan wants DAG taken care of more cleanly than Patrice was. What else could that possibly mean?
1: Right.
2: You know?
1: Right.
2: All right. Now, the other thing that's so important that came out of late was that Edmund Gullion, who was the ambassador there, He never bought the accident story. I'm not kidding. From the day that it happened, he thought that Hammarskjöld's plane was shot down. And he thought that it was shot down by a Belgian pilot, a mercenary pilot. Okay? Now, we're going to go further with this story in the documentary we're producing, because we found out some even more interesting information about Gullion and the Congo and Dag Hammarskjöld. But
1: I think that the important takeaway here
2: is Hammarskjöld is now dead.
1: Right.
2: So Kennedy, one of the most amazing stories and the most hidden stories in the Kennedy presidency, is that Kennedy took up Hammarskjöld's cause. He decided he was going to finish the job that Hammarskjöld had started. All right, he goes to the UN and he says, let us not let Dag Hammarskjöld have died in vain. And he goes ahead and he says, we have to keep those UN troops there. We have to get rid of this mercenary government in Katanga. Congo has to be one country under one elected leader. And he sticks to this. He sticks to this until the day he was assassinated. All right? And at great political expense. And so then what happens is that he agrees to let the UN troops go. He wanted to get a negotiated settlement. He couldn't get it. He agrees to let the UN troops go into Katanga. All right? And they take out Mosi Tshombe, who was the front guy for the European interests. Okay? And for a while, it looked like Congo was going to be the first independent, free state, sub-Saharan Africa, a great example to the rest of Africa. Well, like many other things, once Johnson came in, that went topsy-turvy, all right, in a lot of different ways. And so what happens is that Congo ends up being a vassal state again, under Joseph Mobutu, who ruled for 30 years, sacked the country of hundreds of millions of dollars, left the country a poor state with a lot of European interests still making money off it. And see, this is one of the stories that until I came around, I'm not touting my own horn because I'm not the only guy who could have done it. A lot of people could have done it and should have done it. Okay.
1: Jim, I gotta jump in here.
2: And started talking about this.
1: I got to jump in here. We got to take a timeout. We'll come back and we'll talk about some other places around the world. We're starting to see a pattern here, folks. Jim DiEugenio, back with more on the JFK assassination. Stay with us.
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1: Welcome back. Just a reminder, coming up in the second hour, Chris Burrows will be here to talk about this miracle molecule, carbon 60. And right now, Jim DiEugenio stays with us. We're commemorating the 56th anniversary of the murder of President John F. Kennedy. And we're seeing this pattern emerge. And first in the Congo. Oh, just let me one more point on Patrice Lumumba. So he's assassinated just within, what, a week of Kennedy's inauguration in January of 61. And then, of course, there's that iconic photograph.
2: Richard, no, Richard, you're wrong.
1: No? Oh.
2: He was assassinated before Kennedy took office.
1: Ah. Oh.
2: Right. 3 days before he was inaugurated.
1: 3 days before. Okay, 3 days before.
2: And many people, including myself, believe that the CIA sped it up because they knew that JFK would not stand for this. Okay, so they got rid of him before Kennedy was inaugurated, and then he doesn't find out until 3 weeks after he becomes president.
1: Okay, so it's after he finds out. I understand. So it was Eisenhower who likely signed off on that.
2: Yeah, well, he did. He did.
1: Right.
2: The Church Committee came to that conclusion that what happened was that Eisenhower essentially said, we've got to get rid of this guy. All right, and then the job went to Alan Dulles, and Alan Dulles sent a cable to Leopoldville and said, And remember, this is 1960.
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2: All right. He says, you have a $100,000 budget. Do with it as you will, but get rid of Lumumba. Now, $100,000 back then would be like $900,000, close to $1 million today. Okay?
1: Right.
2: You can dream up a lot of ways to kill somebody with that kind of money. Okay? So that's what the station chief, a guy named Devlin, did in Leopoldville. And they brought in, oh my God, QJ Wynn, W.I. Rogue, Sidney Gottlieb, you know, the poisoner, the guy who designed all these poisons. All right? And then they finally decided, you know something? There's a better way to do this so our hands aren't directly involved. Okay, let's go ahead and wait for Lumumba to escape house arrest, and then let's get him once he escapes and deliver him to his enemies in Katanga. So that's what they did. That's
1: right.
2: What they did.
1: Right.
2: Helicopters,
1: okay.
2: Computer sensors, when he escaped from house arrest, they tracked him down. Okay, they cordoned off all the waterways, okay, so he couldn't cross. And they captured him, turned him over to the people that hated his guts, and then they arranged a firing squad over in Katanga. There's actually a pretty good movie about this. Did you see it, Lumumba?
1: No, I haven't.
2: Yeah, I would recommend seeing that. That's actually a pretty good film.
1: Okay, this is a short segment, so I want to move on to Indonesia if I can, because what I want you to establish is this pattern that Kennedy is undoing or trying to undo all of these little operations that the Dulles brothers and the Rockefellers, we should point out, were putting in place. So that brings us to Indonesia and one of the world's most bloodiest coups in history that cost anywhere between a quarter million and a half million lives. So what was going on in Indonesia and the Dulles brothers?
2: Well, the Dulles brothers tried to overthrow Sukarno, who was the original president of the country. And it didn't work very well. So the American military aid to the armed forces there was increased. And then Kennedy comes in, and Kennedy looks at the report about the attempted overthrow, and he says, no wonder Sukarno doesn't like it. We tried to overthrow his government, all right? And so he decides that he wants to get one of the CIA pilots who was caught during the attempted coup, Alan Pope, back, all right? So he decides he has to meet with Sukarno one way or the other. And so he says he wants to arrange a deal. Okay, we want to get Alan Pope back, and then we'll work with you to get West Irian or Papua returned to you from the Dutch, because Sukarno thought that this was really part of Indonesia. All right? And so JFK sets up what's called the New York Agreement. His brother and Ellsworth Bunker negotiate for Sukarno to get that island back under Indonesian rule, all right? And so things are really looking great between Sukarno and JFK. And Sukarno's really happy, and Kennedy has promised he's going to visit Indonesia in 1964, all right? And Sukarno starts building an estate for his visit. Okay, and he was really relying on Kennedy's visit there to prop up his presidency, okay, against his enemies in the military and also the British, okay, who are trying to form this Malaysian entity, okay, which he sees as being against him. And so when Kennedy's assassinated, Sukarno starts crying. He says, why did they, notice he said they, why did they kill my friend John Kennedy?
1: Mm-hmm.
2: All right? And believe me, that wasn't even the beginning of the dark day that it seemed to Sukarno. Because, man, as fast as the policy changed in Congo, It might have been even faster in Indonesia. Okay, in about a space of about 4 months, Johnson decides he's not going to visit Indonesia. All right, he's going to cut off all economic funds to Indonesia and funnel them to the military, where he knew many of Sukarno's enemies were. In the summer of 1964, the CIA begins to plan covert propaganda and bring in people they think they can rely on to overthrow Sukarno.
1: Okay, right. I got to jump in here. I got to jump in, Jim. Well, we'll pick this up on the other side. The Indonesian coup. Again, a quarter of a million to a half a million people in this bloody coup. And it's all about the gold, folks. Back with more of Jim DiEugenio right here on The Conspiracy Show. Stay with us.
4: PIN numbers, passcodes, social insurance numbers. If they make you wonder how private they are, here's two more numbers. 416-360-0740 or toll free at 1-866-740-4740.
1: I think we're starting to see the pattern here, and it involves the Dulles brothers for sure, and the Rockefellers, David Rockefeller, as we'll discover as well. And it's not just about Kennedy's foreign policy with regards to Cuba or Vietnam. It's all over the place. It's the Congo. It's Indonesia, as we're now discussing. In a moment, we'll talk about Iran and Egypt, if time permits. But let's just finish up with Indonesia. So this bloody coup to overthrow Sukarno, and the CIA, they're funneling in money and propaganda and so forth. Just continue on, Jim, and then we'll move on to Iran.
2: Right. And so the guy they decide to back is this General Suharto. And Suharto is sort of like a double agent. He's making like he's part of the team that wants to protect Sukarno, but he's really a guy who is working on the other side. And so he pretty much takes over the night of the coup, okay? And through instructions through the army, they went ahead and decimated the PKI, which was the Indonesian Communist Party, which I'm pretty sure was the largest communist party in any country outside of Russia and China, all right? And nobody really knows, like you said, quarter of a million, half a million, some people put it even higher, okay?
1: Well, the rivers were running red. The rivers were running red.
2: Yes, yes. And so when it's all over, the same thing happened in Indonesia that happened in Congo. Suharto becomes more or less a military dictator like Joseph Mobutu, and he sacks the country, except one big difference. Indonesia was even richer than Congo because of, like you talked about, these two gold strikes called the Ertsberg and the Grasberg in these mountains on West Irion, which very few people knew about, but Alan Dulles did, that they were the most phenomenal sources of gold in the entire world at that time. And so what happens, of course, is that a Rockefeller company called Freeport Sulphur comes in, buys the claim from Suharto, and to say they took out hundreds of millions actually is a lowball. It's probably in the tens of billions, okay, from both places. Later became Freeport MacMoran, all right? And the wealth was just mind-boggling. Gold, silver, copper. There was even oil in West Irian, all right? There's a good book coming out in the fall about this called Alan Dulles versus John F. Kennedy, Target Indonesia. All right. Well, I know because I wrote the afterword for it. All right. Now,
1: excellent.
2: I think the place we should
1: want to mention Iran
2: next.
1: Yeah. Can we talk about Iran? Because we know that in the 1950s,
2: nobody
1: the CIA.
2: Nobody talks about the Middle East.
1: Oh, do you want to? Well, Kennedy's
2: Middle
1: East
2: policy.
1: There?
2: Yeah. Well, why don't we go to his Middle East policy?
1: See, okay. Nasser. JFK was a big supporter of Abdel Nasser.
2: Right. Just what I was going to say. Kennedy looked at Nasser of Egypt as a way of neutralizing the radical Islamist in that area. He didn't like people like the Shah in Iran or King Saud in Saudi Arabia. He thought they were backward. He thought they were dictatorial. He thought they lacked in human rights. And so he put a lot of pressure on the Shah to begin to at least democratizing his state and granting serfs property and human rights, etc. And so what happens is that he begins to back Nasser because Nasser, number one, is a progressive. Egypt is a democracy, and he's secular. Okay? Nasser opposed the Muslim Brotherhood. He declared war on the Muslim Brotherhood inside of Egypt. Okay? And so Kennedy looked at him to moderate, okay, the Arabs. And there's two other things that are very important. Number one, Kennedy was trying to press Golda Meir and David Ben-Gurion in Israel as a right to return for Palestinians. What that meant was that he thought the Palestinians who were thrown out during the war of 47 and 48, and I think what they call it the Nabaka? N-B-A-K-A?
1: That's I'm not sure the pronunciation, yeah.
2: Yeah, okay, and so he said, look, we should give these people three options. They can stay where they are, they can return to their homes in Israel, or they can be resettled somewhere else. The UN will pay for it, which really meant the United States would pay for it. And he was pushing this all the way into 1963, after the UN had given up on it. Okay? Try and find an American politician who's for that today. All right? And then the second thing he was demanding of Israel was Dimona inspections.
1: Right.
2: Right?
1: With their nuclear missiles.
2: The atomic reactor at Dimona was for a nuclear weapon. I'm sure you know all about that, right?
1: Oh, yes. Yes, yes. Yes. Yeah. But the other thing, though, was Kennedy was... Here's just a quick point on U.S.-Israel relations. Kennedy was really the first president that said to Israel, we have your back, because he sold them anti-aircraft guns. And he was, in many regards, you know, they planted that the JFK Memorial Forest in Israel. He was Israel's best friend. So anyway, I just wanted to throw that in there.
2: No, he sold them jets, but he checked this out with Nasser to begin with. He let Nasser know what he was doing and why he was doing it, okay? Because he was trying to find a middle, okay, that he could negotiate, bring some people to the negotiating table, you know, by not completely alienating Israel. But I will say this. Kennedy wrote two threatening letters to David Ben-Gurion, in which he literally said, either you're going to let us into Dimona or you're going to have trouble getting money out of us. All right? And this first letter, Ben-Gurion went nuts, started accusing, Nasser of being a new Hitler. Okay, Kennedy just ignored it, wrote him another letter. The second one, he was a little bit more moderate in his reply, but he did not give them a timetable. The next day... And I'm telling you, this is absolutely the truth. David Ben-Gurion stepped down as Prime Minister of Israel. Okay? And I wrote a long article in this magazine called Garrison about this, because I don't think that many people knew about it. All right, but I think it's extraordinarily interesting, because our Middle East policy after Kennedy's assassination, just like everything else, it went completely bonkers. It went completely downhill.
1: We're just about out of time here, Jim. But the important thing here for me is 60 years ago, almost, Kennedy saw the danger of radical Islam and was trying to prevent that from happening. But now all his worst nightmare came true, didn't it?
2: Right, exactly correct.
1: All right, Jim, we are out of time, but very quickly, when can we hope to see this new exciting documentary project you're working alongside with Oliver Stone?
2: Well, I suspect it'll be done in March, go on the market next summer, so you'll probably see it next fall.
1: Fantastic. And we can follow all the latest updates at the website kennedysandking.com.
2: Yes.
1: And I've linked up to that site on strangeplanet.ca. Just click on Jim's name. It'll take you right there, kennedysandking.com. Jim, always a pleasure. Thank you so much, my friend.
2: Thanks, Rich.
1: Jim DiEugenio, what a busy guy. All right, when we come back, the miracle molecule, carbon 60. Stay with us.
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1: 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And of course, those of you who assemble each and every week without fail in the YouTube channel live chat. And let's not forget those who listen to the Conspiracy Show podcast, which is available everywhere fine podcasts are available. However, and wherever you're listening, I bid thee the warmest of welcomes, and I thank you for your fine company. A quick programming note. Next week on this transmission, Victor Vigiani and Paul LaViolette will be here for the full 2 hours to discuss UFO propulsion systems. And then in 2 weeks, Tom Horn from Skywatch TV will be here to discuss his new book, The Wormwood Prophecy. All right. It has been hailed as one of the greatest scientific discoveries of the late 20th century. In fact, three scientists were awarded the Nobel Prize in Chemistry for their discovery of the molecule carbon 60. These soccer ball shaped molecules, known as buckyballs, after American architect, inventor, and futurist Buckminster Fuller, have some amazing properties. The C60 molecule is extremely stable. It's able to withstand high temperatures and pressures. The hollow structure is also able to entrap other smaller species such as helium, while at the same time not reacting with the fullerene molecule. In fact, the interior of most buckyballs is so spacious they can encase any element from the periodic table. In laboratories around the world, scientists began then playing with these buckyballs. Some speculated the buckyballs might make good lubricants, slipping and sliding like tiny ball bearings. NASA thought buckyballs might be used as rocket fuel. Medical researchers found they showed promise as an anti-HIV drug. Mixed in with some potassium or rubidium, buckyballs turned into superconductors, transmitting electricities with no loss to resistance. IBM, DuPont, and Xerox were among the companies to explore possible commercial applications. But aside from their myriad industrial applications, C60 appears to have some amazing healing qualities as well. And here to discuss this miracle molecule is Chris Burris. Chris is an engineer and co-owner of the newest C60 company, C60 Evo. Chris confirmed findings on carbon 60, a Nobel Prize-winning technology originally meant for military defense, and now sought out by technology originally meant for military defense, and now sought out by global mega corporations. Chris,

0: Dr. Croteau, so the three scientists were Smalley, Croteau, and Curl. Dr. Croteau is from the UK, and he came to visit Dr. Richard Smalley here in Houston at Rice University on three separate occasions. And he was looking into space and noticed some spectrum that he was trying to identify, and he theorized that there would be carbon. Dr. Smalley actually had a pretty incredible piece of equipment that had the ability to laser ablate, so basically shine a laser at a material, and then a puff of inert gas would take the fumes, the plume from that, and take it into a mass spec. So you could actually identify the exact size of the molecules that were created as they were laser ablated. Dr. Smalley at the time was really focused on some really kind of sexy materials like titanium and steel. And so he actually kind of rebuked Croteau for three of his trips. Finally, on the third trip, one of Dr. Smalley's grad students pulled Dr. Croteau aside and said, look, I'm going to come into the lab. I was going to spend some time over the weekend. Let me go ahead and put some carbon in this equipment. And at the end of that weekend, that grad student had actually identified peaks. Now, it's kind of important to understand, as you're shining a laser at carbon, what you're probably creating are sheets of carbon. And what that grad student was able to do was change the settings and enhance the peaks. And there were peaks at 60 and 70. And so if you're making just kind of flat sheets of carbon, why would 60, you know, a flat sheet of 60 be more predominant than, say, a 59 or a 61? So we kind of took that information to the three Nobel Prize winning scientists. They kind of put their heads together and ultimately identified this as being the third form of carbon, looks like a geodesic dome, and they submitted a paper to Nature, you know, one of the most prestigious scientific publications, and you know, that publication came out in 1985.
1: And the fact that they're hollow, these soccer ball shaped molecules, they're hollow inside, they're large, and they can entrap just basically every other element on the periodic table. Why is that significant?
0: Well, one of the reasons, you know, kind of more superficially, if you will, is there's a new symbol in chemistry because of this characteristic. So there never was the at symbol in chemistry before. You know, we're familiar with the at symbol as it relates to our email addresses, but it didn't exist in chemistry. So now you have this at symbol. And so lanthanum at C60 actually means the a lanthanum atom physically trapped inside of C60. So C60, again, is 60 carbon atoms, and its shape is like a soccer ball. So if you imagine the soccer ball, the lines on the soccer ball represent the bonds between the carbon atoms. So you've got the spherical molecule of carbon. So lanthanum at C60, again, means that the lanthanum atom is physically trapped inside of C60. It's not covalently or ionically bonded with it. It's just trapped inside of it.
1: Okay, so has these amazing properties. I think I mentioned once before that it can be basically fired at a cement wall at tens of thousands of kilometers per hour, and it will retain its shape. So one can imagine why, for example, the military would be very interested in this. And it has, I mentioned DuPont and IBM. It has all of these. It has superconductivity. Characteristics as well. So IBM was interested. You can see why it has these applications. So at a certain point, I guess they have to figure out, well, if we're going to use it in just about everything, is it going to be toxic to humans? And that's where this amazing animal study comes in. Tell me about that.
0: Well, yeah, just to roll back, I was actually reading, there's a book called The Beautiful Molecule, which is about the buckyball, and I was going back and rereading it, and one of the things that, so they discovered it in 1985, it won the Nobel Prize in 1996, and they actually figured out ways to make kind of macroscopic quantities. So you can imagine if you're shining a laser at a piece of carbon and this puff of gas is going into a mass spec, you're not going to make a large quantity. It was really in about 1990 that they discovered a way to make macroscopic quantities so that they could start doing research on it. In 1991, I think the number was 9 out of 10 papers were related to carbon-60 in the chemistry field, right? So
1: wow.
0: the Yeah. So this is why they won the Nobel Prize by 19. 19-

0: 1996, because everybody was going crazy for this. And one of the things I've always described is a C60, affectionately known as the Buckyball. By the way, the C60, the next abundant form of fullerenes is carbon 70. And as you mentioned, it was all named after Buckminster fullerene, so they're all called fullerenes. And then that most abundant C60 is the Buckyball. So I always say that C60 performs as well or better than the current best material in every application that it's put into. So, you know, carbon black is you know, a carbon material that goes into tires and inks. It performs better both in tires and in inks, but it's too expensive. It performs better in solar cells. It performs better in batteries and is cost competitive with lithium. And so that's why this, you know, all of these papers were being written about Bucky way back in 1991. And yeah, right. Part of the reason. Go ahead.
1: No, I was just going to say, and so if it's going to be in everything, we better find out darn quick whether it has any adverse effects on humans, because it's going to be everywhere.
0: Yeah, exactly. So I mean, some scientists figured that or hearkened it to a 3D version of benzene. So benzene, the benzene ring is ubiquitous in our modern society. Without it, we really don't have modern society. It's in plastics, it's in medicines, it's in detergents. So it's the foundation of most of those molecules that create those substances I just mentioned. And so a 3D version of benzene, you know, obviously is going to be ubiquitous. It's important to note that benzene is actually toxic and carcinogenic. And so they kind of assumed that this Buckyball was going to be toxic and carcinogenic. So they did this study in 2012. It was a toxicity study. It was done at the University of Paris. And what they did is they gave rats water, they gave them olive oil, and they gave them olive oil with C60. Now, for me, it's important to start making a distinction. When you start putting C60 into live animals and potentially humans, I like to call it ESS 60. So C60 is for industrial applications. If you process it improperly, it's actually been shown to be harmful to animals. ESS 60 is what we're going to talk about and has all the research. It's been C60 that's been processed for safer human consumption. So they gave these rats this ESS 60 in olive oil. And again, it was a toxicity study. They assumed these rats were going to die, similar to exposure to benzene. And it turns out that they lived 90% longer than the control group, which is the single longest longevity experiment on mammals ever.
1: Wow. So what is 90%? What does that look like in terms of a rat's life?
0: So in this case, they use Worcester rats. And so a typical Worcester rat lives about 32 months, and those given water averaged about 32 months. The ones given ESS 60 in olive oil lived 62 months. And actually, they ended up with the final two rats. One of them died, and then they actually euthanized the last rat because they were, imagine this poor researcher, he's doing this toxicity study. If a typical Worcester rat dies at 32 months, you know, the projected time frame of his toxicity study is 32 months or shorter, and he's now an additional 30 months into this particular quote-unquote toxicity study. So typical Worcester rat dies at 32. The rats given ESS 60 and olive oil live to, on average, 62. And what's amazing is that none of those rats that lived 62 months that were given ESS 60 and olive oil had any tumors. Worcester rats are known
1: rats
0: to die with tumors.
1: Yeah, rats get tumors. They do. Rats get tumors. So basically,
0: and the longer they live, the more tumors they get. So these rats, you know, not only didn't have tumors, they didn't have tumors after living almost double the lifespan of a typical Worcester rat.
1: Right. And this is a peer-reviewed study.
0: Yep.
1: And it's one of the longest animal toxicity studies going, right?
0: Well, so I'm kind of on a quest, right? So to my knowledge, it is the longest longevity. Okay, it was a toxicity study. I think we can now call it a longevity study. It's the longest longevity experiment on mammals that I've been able to find. I've been kind of hunting for more than 2 years now. And I haven't been able to find any study that's longer. So if anybody in your audience is aware of a study, please get that over to me because, I want to make sure that I'm being scientifically accurate. But, you know, my research and the science papers, on ResearchGate and all of those places that would identify that paper, I have been unable to find a longevity experiment that's longer.
1: Now, so at this point, are you manufacturing C60 for industrial use?
0: So we still sell really pure C60 into research, into the research market. So we've been selling not just C60, C70, carbon nanomaterials in general to research institutions around the world since 1991. You mentioned a few of them, IBM. We've got the Naval Aeronautical Weapons Station. We've sold into NASA. I mean, really, if there's a research institution that you're aware of, we've sold carbon fullerenes to those research institutions. And yes, we still sell that. They're still doing research. Probably the next, so we'll talk about, you know, this study now has kind of created an offshoot of really a kind of a supplement business.
1: Right. And which you never intended to get into, right?
0: Yeah. So I have this theory. I think that most people become supplement people for one of two reasons. The first reason is that somebody just decides they want to be wealthy and they are good at marketing, so they're going to market supplements and they're going to get really rich. I have no problem with anybody being rich. I just didn't end up a supplement guy, if you will, because that was my path. The other is people often are dealing with their own health issues and they end up solving their own health issues through research and digging deep into the literature and understanding and getting on their own supplement and health regime. Maybe it's for their parents. And then they decide that they're going to share this information and they're going to save the world. I have no problem with saving the world, but that's not how I ended up on this path. Really, I've been manufacturing this, C60, and now we call it ESS60 when you're going to consume it. I've been manufacturing ESS60 since 1991. They do this, toxicity study that turns out to be a longevity study. And then we start getting phone calls, people asking us how much in a dose. In fact, our initial response when people were asking us that was, we still had our carbon nanomaterial hats on and we're like, no, you put this in tires and batteries and solar cells. You don't put this in your body. So in mid 2013, we actually added not for human consumption to our packaging. And we did that not because it wasn't safe when properly processed, and the literature was pretty clear on that, but we did it because our kind of mindset, our right science carbon nanomaterial mindset was like, this is not something to consume. And so we added not for human consumption in 2013 and really pulled that labeling off in 2018.
1: Is that because you got wind of this longevity study?
0: Well, no. So we were aware of the study really early. And, again, that study is what caused people to start calling us. We were actually selling ESS60 in olive oil. So it takes a really long time to mix it. You want to make sure it doesn't oxidize. So, again, it's kind of a scientific process. And instead of people just buying the raw C60 and mixing it in oil, we said, look, we've got this ESS60. It's in oil. And you can recreate it was under the auspices of them recreating this rat study. And that's what we were doing it from 2013 until 2017. 2017, a social media guy with a huge following started talking about him taking ESS60 and all of the benefits that he was giving it, right? So it kind of makes sense if you're one of these biohackers and you see this paper, the longest longevity experiment on mammals ever. That's something that a biohacker is really attracted to, so they start taking it. This guy with a social media following, October 2017, comes out with a video and talks about all the benefits he's getting. And when he does it, really, the industry sells out. Everybody at the time who was selling ESS60 and olive oil to the industry sold out, except for us, because we're the largest manufacturer and distributor of ESS60 on the planet. So we really didn't have any problems kind of delivering what was sold to us. I came into 2018, and I asked myself two questions, right? Because are we going to sell this? It's obviously a business opportunity. It's not an opportunity we sought out. And I said, first question is a moral question. I take the product. My wife takes the product. Really, everybody on my team takes the product. I'm comfortable selling this material to you or anybody who's interested in trying it. And the other is the legal issue, which is the FDA and the FTC. And we're on the right side of both of those organizations.
1: And what does that mean? You're on the right side of the FDA. What does that mean?
0: So when you dig into the FDA code, there's certain things that you have to conform to. And we're conforming to them. I mean, it really is that simple.
1: Okay. And we're just about out of time on this. We're going into a break here, but just let me start this conversation. We'll pick up on the other side. And that is, I mean, how do you manufacture ESS 60? You take this carbon 60 and how do you make it so that it's consumable and safe?
0: Yeah. Well, we can even get farther back and go like, how do you make C60? I think there's, you know, three ways to do it, and it's pretty fascinating how it's done.
1: Okay, well, we've just got about a minute here, so let's start, and then we'll pick it up on the other side.
0: Excellent.
1: Go ahead.
0: So the main process, and the process that was first kind of initiated in about 1990, is the carbon arc method. So basically, you would take two graphite rods and you vaporize them. So you're running a really high current between those two graphite rods. You need to do it in an inert environment. So that's an environment devoid of oxygen. And so there's really high temperatures actually at the tips of those rods where they're vaporizing, because graphite's one of the hardest materials actually to evaporate. It's actually localized temperatures of the sun. In fact, on our system, we actually have a screen like a welder's goggle that protects the operator. If you don't have that on, you will get a sunburn because it's actually generating the visible light that's you know, that you would find from the sun. And then
1: sounds like a reactor. It sounds like a reactor, Chris.
0: It is a reactor. It is. It's a high temperature, low low vacuum. It's not ultra low, but it's a low vacuum. Actually, the lower you can get the vacuum, the less oxygen you have in there, and so it's you make better material that way.
1: All right. The music is percolating up. That means we'll step away just for a moment. We'll come back, Chris Burrows from C60 Evo, and we'll talk about this remarkable miracle molecule. The Conspiracy Show continues right after this.
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1: Chris Burrows is with us, co-owner of C60 Evo, and we're talking about the consumable form of carbon 60, which is called ESS 60. And you were describing the process by which you create it or make it, and it sounds like a reactor. You said, well, it is a reactor.
0: Yeah, it is. It's a reactor. And in that reactor, you're actually vaporizing graphite. And again, that material is one of the hardest materials on the planet to vaporize. So you've got ultra high temperatures. There's a lot of temperature controls. So you've got water cooling that you've got to manage. And then you've got to collect the soot that comes off of this. So that soot is called fullerenic soot. And that soot actually has about 7 to 10% fullerenes, if you're doing things right. So about 7 to 10% of the material that comes off of that vaporized graphite rod is actually fullerenes. And so the next step is you've got to purify. And when I say fullerenes, it's really like C60, C70, C76, C84, all of these fullerenes. So the next step is you've got to separate these fullerenes from that actually, we call it amorphous carbon. And the way you do that is similar to how you might separate sugar and sand, right? If you take sugar and sand, you mix it with water, the sugar will go into solution and then you filter it. And what stays on top of the filter is the sand. What goes through is actually the sugar in the sugar water. So if you take this fullerenic soot and you dissolve it in a solvent like toluene or hexane, then you actually filter it. So the fullerenes go into solution and go through the filter, and all this amorphous carbon junk, the 90 to 93% of the material stays on top. And what comes through is usually a reddish solution, and that's your fullerenic soot, your fullerene solution. When you boil off the solvents, you actually end up with about 80% C60, and really most of the rest is C70, so about 80-20. Of C70, and then your next step is actually to separate those two materials. What they used in that original study back in 2012 was pure form of C60. So the next step that still involves these chemical processes, you're really using chromatography. You separate it, and your C60 goes through these chromatographic columns faster. You collect that fraction. I'm getting very technical here. We'll be done shortly. And then you end up with a beautiful purple solution of pure C60 and varying degrees of purity depending on how you're running your equipment. You boil right off that solvent, and now you've got your what I would say C60. That's the C60 material that we sell kind of for industrial applications. And then you've got a couple more steps in order to turn that into ESS 60.
1: Sounds like a long and rather expensive process.
0: It is a very long and very expensive process. In fact, when we started back in 1991, the material was selling for $6,000 per gram.
1: My word.
0: Yeah, it was. Okay. That's part of the reason that we started business. My business partner Robert Wong was working at the Texas Center for Superconductivity at the University of Houston campus, and he was separating fullerenes because you know, you mentioned it was superconducting, and one day a professor came in and said, "Hey, you are young kids. This material is selling for $6,000 a gram. You guys really should, you know, just go start a company and make this." And my business partner Robert was from an entrepreneurial background, and he jumped on it, and I was studying mechanical engineering. So all the heat transfer and all the components and making all the drawings so that we could actually get the original piece of equipment manufactured, I was responsible for that piece, and we were off and running as the really the first company that still exists to deliver commercial quantities of carbon nanomaterials.
1: So the takeaway here is this is not for amateurs. This isn't something you can cook up in your bathtub. I mean, this is very technical, very scientific, very expensive. So yeah. Let's talk about this ESS-60 then that was fed to the rats, doubled their life. So how do people consume it? How do you take it?
0: So typically, just like the rats, they were given, you can dissolve a small amount. It's actually not that much of ESS-60 in olive oil. So you take about 0.8, we'll say grams per liter. So not even a full gram per liter of olive oil. And you have to mix it. We end up mixing it in our larger vats for 3 weeks until we get get all of that 0.8 grams to dissolve into each liter. And then you've got this olive oil that's kind of turned a darker color. So it's kind of has an amber color. You can also dissolve it in different oils. And so we have available MCT oil, avocado oil, if those are your choices. We always recommend, for two reasons. We always recommend olive oil because we're such a science-based institution, and the original research and really the only research that's out there is this ESS-60 in olive oil. And then there's other grades that people have just been asking for, like in MCT. One of the important things to note, if you put C60 or ESS60, because you're going to consume it into MCT oil, you can't even get half of the ESS60 in MCT oil that you can get in olive oil. So you end up having to take a lot more of the MCT, and you know, that's a really important thing to take note of if you're going to try MCT oil.
1: Okay, so you take it like by the spoonful. I mean, how much did they feed the rats in a day, and how much do we take?
0: So the rats were given, I don't remember the number right off the top of my head, but basically if you did a per kilogram equation and calculate how much the average human should take, the average human on a per kilogram basis should be taking a full cup of olive oil, right, with the ESS-60 in it. And you can imagine that's not going to work, and it's also not the right thing to do. So it's quite common for us, as we're taking a rat study and trying to go into a human trial study, for us to do what's called an allometric calculation. And what that allometric calculation does is it takes into consideration the difference in metabolism rates of, in this case, the rat and the human. And so we do an allometric calculation, and we end up with a dosage that's about 5 milliliters, which is 1 teaspoon. So about most of our customers are taking 1 teaspoon per day in the morning.
1: And what does the anecdotal evidence suggest? And of course, we have to be, you know, we can't make any claims that it's healing or curing anything. But anecdotally, what are people saying when they use it? What's happening?
0: Yeah, so anytime I'm going to start talking about, you know, what people are reporting, I've got to mention the FDA hasn't evaluated the product. It's not intended to treat, diagnose, cure, or prevent any disease. It's really important to say, because it's good to remind people that this is very early, in the very early stages. One of our most consistent testimonials is better sleep. And I recently read a book called Why We Sleep. It's a pretty amazing book. It's also one of the scariest books I've read. And the reason it's so scary is that it outlines, like, in excruciating detail what happens to our bodies when we don't sleep. And so that book has taken me, I feel like as a society, we do a lot of hand wave and say, oh, yeah, you really should get a lot of sleep. And then there's this kind of undertone of, unless you have other things to do, right?
1: And so right.
0: And you read this book and you're like, you start to think, you know, I really need to get my sleep because it's bad for my heart. It's bad for, it can actually make you appear like you have diabetes. It's bad for your memory. It's bad for your cognition. It's just bad for so many pieces of you. And we get a really broad spectrum of testimonials in a lot of different areas. And I kind of, my current theory is if it's helping you sleep better, and that's, again, the most consistent testimonial, then all of these other things that are reporting, people are reporting are actually could just be because they're getting better sleep. Because if you sleep better, your mental, emotional, and physical well-being is improved.
1: It's so restorative. Yeah. This, when we sleep, I mean, our body is and our brains are mending. It's restorative.
0: Yeah, and I mean, it's so important, right? And this kind of is an interesting kind of tidbit. The Guinness World Record has actually removed days without sleep because it can kill you, right? So that so you can no longer pursue the longest, you know, amount of time without going to sleep because just lack of sleep can kill you. That's how important it is.
1: And sure, there's a reason they use sleep deprivation as a form of torture.
0: Yes, exactly. And the book actually talks a little bit about that. So that's a fascinating piece of it and talks about what the standards actually should be.
1: So when people take ESS 60, they're sleeping better. What else are they saying?
0: So I can talk just one other point on the sleep because I think this is really important. That book, Why We Sleep, talks about the $2 billion sleep aid industry. I'm going to do kind of air quotes around sleep aid because what most of the sleep, quote unquote, sleep aids do is they just knock you out. So they relieve in you the chemical pressure, the chemical desire to get sleep. So you wake up and you're not desirous of that sleep, but they don't let you get your NREM or your REM sleep, right? And again, these are typically things you take right before you go to sleep. Our product, you actually take in the morning, people report more energy and more focus during the day, and then that night, it helps you sleep. And so it's really, we don't know how it's, what it's doing to enhance sleep, right? If in fact it's enhancing sleep. I'm actually working on, there's a company called Oura Ring. They sell what's supposed to be the best kind of, we'll call it over-the-counter sleep monitoring device. It's a ring. And I'm working with them to start a study so we can actually just look at the data of people who have these Oura Rings, you know, 10 days prior to being on ESS 60 and then 10 days after. And again, we sell it as C60 Evo.
1: All right. We'll take another time out here, Chris. We'll come back and we'll talk about some of the other the anecdotal evidence, what other health benefits are people reporting after taking ESS 60. Back with more of The Conspiracy Show and the Miracle Molecule right here. My name is Richard Serrett.
2: Take a look around. What do you really see? This is where you can tell all about it. The Conspiracy Show with Richard Serrett on Zoomer Radio.
1: Welcome back. Chris Burris is here. And we are talking about ESS 60, which is the consumable form of carbon 60, this remarkable molecule that garnered a Nobel Prize for three scientists back in the late 90s. And Chris's company is the largest producer in the world. So we were talking about, so people are now, it's safe to take. We had this toxicity study, which turned into a longevity study with rats. They live twice as long, these Worcester rats. They normally would live 32 months. They were given ESS 60 in olive oil. They lived 62 months and died without, there were no tumors present, which is very strange. So now you take a teaspoon a day. People say they sleep better. What else do they say?
0: Yeah, so I can speak for me personally. Really started taking it earnestly at the beginning of towards the end of 2017, beginning of 2018. I had a knee pain. I played soccer for 25 years, a semi-professional, and that knee pain has been gone and continues, like hasn't come back. One of the ones that that's very subjective. I like a lot more when I'm able to talk about really more objective things. So I used to get migraines. I would get 4 or 5 migraines a year. In fact, I have a spreadsheet that I was trying to keep track of my migraines and understand what was causing those migraines. And that was all the way back to 2014. 4 or 5 migraines a year, really started taking the product in earnest in the beginning of 2018. I didn't get a single migraine for all of 2018. And then in 2019, in March, I had one. I would argue that one migraine was actually of a lower, significantly lower intensity. But again, I think that's more kind of subjective. It's very objective to say, I didn't have any migraines in 2018, and I've only had one in 2019, and we're almost done with the 2019 year. So really, I've had one where I should have had eight to 10 migraines. And so that's, you know, very kind of objective for me. Also, my wife actually was on a medication for her migraines. She would get, the medication allowed her to have only 9 per month. They wouldn't, you know, it's a strong medication, so she couldn't take more than 9. And so now so that's demonstrable. Like we were actually purchasing that material that medicine on a monthly basis. And now she's down to like 1 or 2 migraines per month. And so, we know that it can cross the blood brain barrier. And so that's an important potential kind of, it has influence on why it might interact in certain ways to help with migraines. And again, the FDA hasn't evaluated it for migraines, but we get that report, certainly with me. And then we've had a number of people call in and say the same thing.
1: Right. Right. Now, this is a short segment. We'll take a timeout shortly and then we'll continue on. But getting back to that animal study for a moment, what do we know about just because rats will double their life, what can we extrapolate for humans, if anything, from that?
0: That's a great question. And so I kind of mentioned one quest is if anybody in your audience is aware of a longevity experiment on mammals, peer-reviewed, published, of course, then please share that. My other kind of quest is what exactly your question? You're specific to this case, but mine's more kind of general, which is, what percentage of things that happen in rats actually do happen to humans? Or you know, maybe the study is about what doesn't happen in rats and then therefore doesn't happen in a human. And that's my other quest. I was actually on the phone with a professor out of DePaul University. He does rat studies. He kind of takes them into human trial studies. And I asked him that same question, and he gave me this story. It's kind of a longer story, but basically there's one case that people will hold up and they'll say, hey, this is the perfect example of why you can't take what happens to a rat and apply it to humans. And then he pointed out, but they looked at the wrong information in the rats. Had they looked at the right information, they would have never taken that study to a human trial. And so he's basically saying most often things that happens into rats happen in humans. I don't know if you know this, but we're more genetically similar to rats than rats are to mice.
1: Seriously, I had no idea.
0: Yeah,
1: I'm not sure if I like that.
0: It's totally wrong on this one, right?
1: Wow. Okay, so what about, are we going to see some human trials, human studies then?
0: So I'm very hopeful that we can do this. The next step from a scientific perspective is you've got this initial amazing result, absolutely amazing result. And then the next step is to recreate that result. Nobody's actually stepped up to recreate that. And so we're actually in the early stages of some of the preliminary studies that you need to do to go into this kind of rat study. And so we're actually going to fund a full on rat study. Obviously the results won't be ready for 62 months. And we're going to do it a little bit differently because of the way those rats were dosed in the original study. We're going to make a couple of changes to that. And I don't know if the break soon and we can dive into that now or maybe after the break, because it's interesting how they decided to dose those rats in the initial study.
1: We are going to break here in just a minute, but I just wanted to discuss a little bit about the possibility of doing, though. I mean, could you not start just based on the people that are taking it? I know it's not exactly scientific conditions, but could you not do a voluntary human study with the people that are using it now?
0: Yeah, and I think an example is what I'm planning to do with Oura and with the Oura ring, right? So, hey, here's people who actually have sleep data prior to taking ESS 60 or taking C60 Evo, and then here's people who have data after they started taking C60 Evo, and what is happening to their actual the sleep they're having. And that's those sleep devices, they're not the best. The best thing is to actually get them into a sleep lab. And so I have already reached out to the author of Why We Sleep, and I'm trying to get a hold of him. I think he's on a press tour for the release of this book. Phenomenal book again. But I'm trying to reach him because somebody who actually has a sleep lab, it'd be very easy to like take, two nights of, connect them up to all of the electronic components that really monitor the sleep, that understand the REM sleep, the in-REM sleep, and how much of the sleep was each of those components, and then give them the C60 Evo formulation and see what happens to them. So that's something that I'm actively trying to put together already.
1: All right, Chris, sit tight. We'll come back and we'll talk about that second rat study as well that you're looking to do. And we'll tell people how they can find out more about ESS 60 C60 Evo. The co-owner, Chris Burrows, here. We'll continue to talk about this miracle molecule on the other side. Don't go away.
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1: Chris Burrows is here, the co-owner of C60 Evo, and we're talking about a consumable form of this molecule, carbon 60. It's called ESS 60. And incidentally, if you want to find out more, you can. I've linked up to the C60 Evo site. If you go to strangeplanet.ca and just click on Chris's name, that'll take you right there. And you've also. You're going to bonus my listeners, I understand, Chris. They get a discount if they order.
0: Yeah, we've got a coupon code if they're interested in using it. If they want to try the product, again, c60evo.com. And the coupon code is RS1 SPEC, as in special, so RS1 SPEC.
1: All right, RS1 SPEC. And that's you get 5% off. Okay, so this comes in various size bottles. Is that the idea?
0: Yeah, so you can get we've got 4, 8, 16, and 32, so you can get those. We've got that in olive oil, which is what we would recommend, but we also have it available in MCT and avocado. I think I said olive oil is the one that we recommend. MCT and avocado are also available. We also have it for pets, so we've got a salmon-flavored for cats, and then we've got a kind of bacon flavored for dogs. They're interesting testimonial. One of our biggest distributors in Houston, she actually first purchased the product because she was going to give it to her dog. She had heard good things about giving it to her dog, and her dog became so youthful in activity and appearance, which, by the way, is interesting because there's no placebo effect when you're giving it to the dog. So the dog's not convincing itself that it's, taking something that's good for itself and now is acting more youthful.
1: Right.
0: So this distributor actually noticed that, and then she started taking the product, and she's a kind of a good testimonial because she would have told you that she didn't really notice anything, but when she got very introspective about what was happening in her life, she was waking up a little bit earlier, she was actually able to work later in the day, didn't get as tired during the day. Those are all kind of subtle things. If it just happens to you one day or 2 days, you might just write it off as a good day. And a lot of people are kind of tracing back these experiences to when they started taking C60 Evo.
1: Okay, so if you take it for like 6 months and then you stop, is it still going to, like with the rats, did they have some rats that they only fed it to them for a few months and then they stopped and they still lived a long time, or how did that work?
0: So it is very interesting that those rats in that study were given ESS 60 in olive oil starting month 10. So they were about, some people might be saying, oh, if they gave it to them, really young, maybe it's too late to try and live a little bit longer. They gave it to the rats at month 10, which is about one third of their life. And then they ended at month 17. So they only got it for 7 months, less than one third of their life. And even though only from month 10 to month 17, they lived 62 months, right, instead of the typical 32 months. So it's a pretty amazing impact. And we don't really understand what that impact is yet. We just know, you know, in this case, it's the most significant longevity experiment on mammals ever.
1: And again, we don't know how or why it works.
0: Well, we know a couple things we do know. It is an amazing antioxidant, 172 times more powerful than vitamin C. And it is amazing anti-inflammatory. And current kind of medical thought processes about aging say that aging is caused by oxidation and inflammation, right?
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0: Or, you know, anti-inflammatory diets are really big right now. All of these, this is that fits right into the logic of if you want to live longer, find a product that's a good antioxidant and a product that's also a good anti-inflammatory. And ESS60 and olive oil or the C60 Evo fits those two really important criteria.
1: Before the break, you wanted to touch on this rat study that you're going to try to replicate the original animal study with a few changes.
0: Yeah, so the change is going to be, so I mentioned they were given the product at month 10, and then they stopped getting it at month 17. We're not going to stop. We want to see if they take it for the duration of their life, right? Their 62 months. You know, maybe we're actually going to get a further extension of life beyond those initial 62 months. And so, you know, we're real excited about that. Of course, that's going to delay the release of the results. But I think it's the right thing. So you are in a sense recreating what's happening in that original rat study. But then you're kind of taking it to the next level, and that's what we'll be doing when we kind of invest in that rat study.
1: What else are people saying about it? So anti-inflammatory, a soccer injury you had seems to have healed.
0: Yeah,
1: better sleep, migraines lessened in their severity or frequency. What else?
0: Yeah. So one of my favorite testimonials is kind of good because it's subtlety. There was a guy in our office. We actually have a warehouse and an office space. We're not really, you know, we're not a retail location, but if people are in the Houston area, they can come by and, you know, forego the shipping costs. And there was one guy up front and I recognized him because I was actually the person here. It was on a Sunday. I was the person who took his order, you know, his very first order. And he was actually in for the third time that we were running a special at that time. And so he was actually getting three bottles. And so I was convinced, oh, this guy would be really good for a testimonial. So I asked him, well, what have you been experiencing? And he looked at me and he said, well, I haven't really experienced anything. And my first thought is, well, if you want to take the best research method on the market for living longer, and you don't necessarily experience anything, then this is it, right? The C60 Evo formulation is the right thing to be trying. But there was this kind of moment of awkward silence. And then he said, well, does it help with arthritis? And I told him, well, the FDA has, and he was gesturing at his knuckles. And I said, the FDA doesn't, you know, hasn't evaluated our product as it relates to arthritis, but we are getting testimonials about that. And he goes, oh, well, then it's helped my arthritis and my knuckles. And then I used to have this click, click, click in my knee and that's gone. And then he added, and I also started jogging. I haven't jogged in like 5 years and now I'm about to go on, I don't know, his eighth jog or so. So he's like back to jogging in earnest. And I'm thinking, well, it's too bad you're not experiencing anything. And he added one last thing. He goes, and I noticed I feel less stressed at work. And he said, I want to be very clear. It's the same job. It's the same people. It's the same stress, but I feel less stress at work. And again, we don't know what's causing that. I've got another really strong, I was on the phone with her again on Thursday, where she actually has a child who suffers from some mental health issues and was ending up in the hospital four or five times a year. And she got her son on the product, at the beginning of this year, and he hasn't gone this entire year. So it's we don't know exactly, again, back to anti-inflammatory, back to antioxidant, and then beyond that, there's a whole lot of mechanisms that we're going to need to study and understand better to, because I know there's a desire. I have the desire probably more than anyone of your audience. I'm a skeptical, if not more, I'm a scientist. And I have this desire to understand what is actually happening, right? Like, so what is it, you know, is it involved in the mitochondria aspect and the ATP production? What exactly is it doing? And why are we getting all these kind of fantastic reports from our clients?
1: All right. So again, people can go to strangeplanet.ca and just click on Chris Burris's name. He's on the front page there. It's C60, the letter C, the number 60, EVO.com. 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
0: I would add, when they go there, a single bottle, you can purchase it. That's fine. 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
1: All right, Chris. Always a delight. Thank you so much for this. And I look forward to hearing more about this new rat study.
0: Yeah, we're looking forward to making it happen. I'd like to talk to you before the end of that study, though. Will that be okay?
1: We absolutely, we will. For sure.
0: Excellent.
1: All right, Chris, thanks so much, my friend. Thank you.
0: Thank you.
1: All right, my thanks to Ryan and Owen, and back next week with a brand new program on UFO propulsion. In the meantime, don't be afraid. There's nothing concealed that won't be revealed and nothing hidden that won't be made known. What you hear in the dark, speak in the light. What I say in a whisper, proclaim from the housetops. Move over, Aphrodite. I'm coming home. Good night.

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towards a one-world government, a one-world religious system? Will America be attacked again? Do ancient prophetic texts warn of the time we are living in? Are we in the last days, the time of Jacob's trouble, the end of the world as we know it? And what are the increase of UFO sightings? While we may disagree as to what is causing the phenomena, we can agree that it is real, burgeoning, and not going away. Is this the coming great deception that ancient prophecy warns us about? Does time seem to be accelerating? Join me, your intrepid host, L.A. Marzulli, as we explore these and other riveting and stimulating topics. This is Acceleration Radio. And thanks for tuning in, ladies and gentlemen. This is a very special edition of Acceleration Radio. We have a big announcement. It will come after the rant, and hang on to your hats. We're excited by it. You might not be, but we are. And with that in mind, let me just get right into it. The lead story is this, and this is something we really need to consider, folks, with everything that's going on the planet. You know, you look at Fukushima, radiation now reaching the western shores of the United States of America. We look at what's happening in the Middle East with the Arab states forming a 10-nation confederacy, the Sunni-Shia war that's going on between the two different sects of Islam. We look at the genocide in Syria. We think about Hezbollah in Lebanon and Hamas arming to the teeth to go up against Israel to wipe them off the map. And of course, Iran wanting to produce a bomb to then use on Tel Aviv, no matter what they say. Can we really trust the Iranians? But, you know, with all of that that's going on, and the dollar is strong right now, but, you know, Russia's being hit with the whole oil deal and everything else. I wanted to get this is one of the stories that we need to really understand. This story should be at the top of every, and it's this. I'll just cut right to it. And this is the lead story for today here on Acceleration Radio. Are you ready, folks? Hang on to your hats. Bill would ban squirt guns within 150 feet of schools. There you go. So with everything that's going on, this is what we're focused on here. And I'm going to read this to you. This is what these guys, the Tennessee House of Representatives, passed a bill Monday night that makes it illegal to take a squirt gun, but not a real gun, within 150 feet of a school. No squirt guns allowed. Keep those nasty little squirt guns to yourself. No squirt guns. The new ban was included in a larger bill that would nix any local laws prohibiting people with gun permits from taking guns to park. The Federal Guns-Free School Zones Act make it illegal for anyone who doesn't have a permit from taking a gun within 1,000 feet of a school. So let me understand how they're going to force this. They're going to have a tape measure out there, going to measure the tape. Up. Oh, you're 149 feet and 10 inches away from the school. You missed it by two. We're going to have to confiscate that squirt gun, Sonny. Sorry about that. So you can just imagine the police trying to enforce this. Well, I think this 150 feet is next to the elm tree over there, but I'm not really sure. Bob, where's that 150-foot tape? It's got to be here somewhere. Oh, there it is. Aha, the elm tree is 152 feet, so we can get some spray paint and do a little orange line here, and that's where we know the mark of line of demarcation, as it were, to keep those nasty squirt guns within 150 feet of a school. Ah! Are you kidding me? Seriously. So, this is your taxpayer money at work. I can just imagine the legislature debating. Well, the Right Honorable Senator... cracking myself up here. Hildegard Beauregard from the Right Honorable North Carolina says this. gentlemen, ladies and gentlemen, I would suggest that we keep the squirt guns to a minimum of at least 150 feet away from the schools. I mean, really, folks, it's just unbelievable. Let me move on here. ISIS is now all over Yemen with the Houthis, and the Saudi Arabians have not been able to stop what's going on in Yemen, which is unbelievable, and it's ongoing there. And of course, this gets into the whole Shia Crescent, where the Iranians are funding a proxy war, certainly in Syria, what we see happening there, propping up the Assad regime, propping up Hezbollah in the north, arming Hezbollah. We know this has been going on. And now, of course, in Yemen with the Houthis. And I blogged about this, you know, years ago, and I'll stick to it again, that there are two major waterways, the Strait of Hormuz and the Gate of Tears. One is by the Iranian coast. The other one is by the Yemeni coast. And, of course, if these two waterways are choked
militarily with a dirty nuke or however they do it. It doesn't matter. The point is, if they do it in some way, that chokes off, what, 30 to 50% of the world's oil. Everything, and the oil stops flowing, and of course, that is the life's blood. We're looking at World War III because if you start messing with the oil, you're in big trouble. Hold on. So this is what's going on the planet. And, of course, Fukushima radiation is now reaching North America's shores, and we're being told by the pundits, well, LA, nothing to worry about there. You can go swimming in the ocean 1,000 times every day for the next year, and it won't bother you at all. Meanwhile, the seal pups are washing up on the coast. There's an anchovy seem to be missing. The food chain is being erupted. Starfish are disintegrating. But don't worry about Fukushima. It has nothing to do with it. You know, folks, I don't know. I don't know what to believe anymore. It's it is just unbelievable what is going on the planet. You know, earthquakes all over the place. We've got record drought, record snowfall, record cold, record warmth. It's just non-ending. What's interesting to me is, and I talked about this on Acceleration TV, is that just several days ago, I think it was Good Friday, last Friday, they bombarded our area north of Los Angeles. I've never seen chemtrails like this. I mean, they were spraying all day. There was a grid of chemtrails. People sent them to me. I was out there filming it. So just unbelievable. And of course, most people look at this and, oh, those are just chemtrails. They've been there forever. Oh, you're just, what have you been smoking, buddy? I mean, that kind of an attitude. And folks, you know, the problem here is that I don't remember chemtrails when I was a kid. I saw contrails and jets and continue to see contrails today. Chemtrails are different. When they're laid down, they begin to billow out. And you watch them expand. They don't dissipate, they expand. And if they're laying down a grid, in several hours, the entire sky is this milky white silvery color. And that's what was going on here on Friday. Guess what, folks? Before Friday, zero rain in the forecast. Zero rain in the forecast. Now, 90% chance of rain today in the Los Angeles area. Get your umbrellas out. And remember, folks, you don't need us to tell you that gas prices are back on the rise. It's my wife's laughing in the background there. But it's true. I mean, everything is a managed agenda, as Chuck Misser likes to say, but it's true. It's managed. They are spraying the skies. When I was in Knoxville, I couldn't believe the amount of chemtrails. I couldn't believe the amount of chemtrails in the sky. And look, Knoxville Airport is small. I mean, they don't have, it's not like LAX, this huge international deal. Yeah, they got planes coming in and out, but it's not LAX. So what are all these jets doing flying around Knoxville? It's just unbelievable. And it's like the whole sky was crisscrossed. Same thing in the undisclosed location in Ohio, where I was several weeks back on an archaeological dig there. And no, more about that later. But the bottom line is this, that the chemtrails were everywhere. I mean, everywhere, all overhead. What are they doing? Every city I go to, chemtrails, chemtrails, chemtrails. And yet the people, American people, won't even look at it. They don't, as the late Dr. Roger Lear used to say, people never look up. They look straight ahead or down the ground. They never look up. And he's right. They never look up. They never look up. Roger, we miss you. We really do. But, you know, 2016 is coming. And Rand Paul has declared his candidacy today, and it's between Rand and Ted. Both of them are amazing candidates. Wouldn't it be incredible if they both ran on the ticket? One is VP. I mean, both of these guys are strong leaders. They are anti-big government, anti-IRS. Thank God. And I think both of them have filibustered in the Senate. I know that Rand Paul did it for 13 hours. I know that Ted Cruz did it, I think, for 18 hours against Obamacare. And Rand Paul against the use of drones in attacking Americans, which is what was going on. Look, folks, Snowden released files recently about NSA and the way they spy on American people. Oh, our government would never do anything like that, would they? Well, our government is the government, like it or not. And look, I'm a patriot. I believe in the Constitution, but there's a dark agenda in the halls of government. Why is Boehner so afraid to go up against Obama? Where are the Republicans? Where is the leadership to go up against Obamacare? To the thousands of illegals coming across the border once again? Are you kidding me? I mean, it just goes on and on and on. And where's
Where's the gumption? Where's the backbone? You know, Boehner needs to grow a pair. Oh, I can't believe I said that on the radio, but he does. I mean, it's just ridiculous. Why is it that the Republicans don't push back? I am stunned by it. And the bottom line is, I think that there's something on these guys, that the administration has something on Boehner, or they've been threatened in some way. Look, Breitbart was about to announce something before the last election, the 2012 election, with Obama, and he just suddenly dies of a heart attack. Oh, what a coinkadink. He just dropped dead of a heart attack. I wonder how that happened. Oh, and by the way, the coroner who did the autopsy dropped dead of a heart attack. I wonder how that happened. Oh, and by the way, the coroner who did the autopsy on Breitbart, he was poisoned a week later.

TSA opened up my luggage and basically dumped everything out without me knowing about it, because I had books in there and my camera in there and all this other stuff, and a knapsack in there in a very large bag for different reasons. I was bringing books and stuff, and everything, when I opened up the suitcase in the hotel room, everything was just thrown back in. And this is what we get. Isn't the traveling great? Isn't it wonderful? This great nation of ours, where they'll search you and pat you down and put you through a scanner and, you know, search and seizure, and it's illegal. And, you know, what do we do at the airports? How do we stop it? Well, the Israelis do profiling because they know who is going to blow you up. Look where the suicide bombers are, folks. Look where they come from. Look at the suicide bombers in the news every day. In fact, I'm gonna go here right now just to show you what I'm talking about. Go to jihadwatch.org. And this is it. Two 17-year-old Muslims go to Syria to join Islamic State. South Africa, 15-year-old Muslima caught trying to join Islamic State. Some real bad women are loyal citizens of the United States. Well, that's not what I'm looking for. Oh, here we go. Jihadists preach Islam at mosque, then murder 24. 17 arrested for plotting jihad terror attacks in Kuala Lumpur. Let me see some other ones. Islamic State blows up a Syrian church as Christians celebrate Easter. Muslim attacks Jewish leader with weighted chain as leader was being interviewed about status of Jews. Islamic State like the Beatles. The boys want to be with them and the girls want to be with them too. Al-Qaeda announces jihad against the Shiites. Islamic State uses sledgehammers and rifles to destroy priceless artifacts. Anyway, I mean, I could go on here, but get a slurp. This is what goes on with the jihad all over the Middle East, Pakistan. People are just blown up constantly, and that's what goes on over here. And yet, for whatever reason, it's okay to allow people from terrorist countries into our country. I mean, why isn't the State Department, first of all, closing the borders? Second of all, stopping anyone, let's say, emigrating from Iran or Saudi Arabia or Yemen, people, countries that are known to harbor terrorists? Why aren't they stopping this? And of course, you know, your guess is as good as mine. And yet POTUS is over there negotiating with the Iranians and sending John Swiftboat Kerry over there to try to make that a reality. I mean, what is really going on in this country? And then the thousands of illegals coming across the border. Folks, I mean, I could go on here all morning, but I want to get, and I want to bring Richard Shaw in because we're going to discuss the Torah Code film and then give you a special announcement. And we'll go from there. Thanks for listening. You're listening to Acceleration Radio on the Fringe Radio Network. Keep it right here, folks. Very special announcement on the other side of the break.

0: We're back, ladies and gentlemen. You're listening to Acceleration Radio with your intrepid host, L.A. Marzulli, on the Fringe Radio Network. Very special guest today. You don't have a lot of guests on Acceleration Radio, mainly because I get all these questions from people every week. And rather than writing lengthy emails, it's so much easier just to talk off the top of my head and do it on Acceleration Radio. So Acceleration Radio has morphed into basically an Ask L.A. Anything show. And that's pretty much what it is every week. However, my good friend and business partner and co-creator of the Watchers DVD series has come out with a film on his own. Actually, it was last year it came out, right around Christmas time, a little after that. And it's on the Torah Codes. And so we welcome to Acceleration Radio, Richard Shaw. 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
1: Well, thank you, LA. Great to be on your show.
0: Well, great to have you here as always. So let me ask you something. I know the inside story of this, but of course, a lot of people out there who are listening don't know. You've been obsessed, and I use that in a very good way, with the Torah Codes ever since you sort of got into them, and you were able to get the money, the funding that you needed to go to Jerusalem, talk to the rabbis. Why should we care about the Torah Codes? What piqued your interest originally?
1: Well, I mean, it goes way back to the late 90s when I first got the book, The Bible Code, and read it that Michael Drosnin had written, and this is really phenomenal information. But I didn't know the details of it other than what he had put in his book. And come to find out, there was a lot of things that I didn't know. And I also kind of wondered why at the time that people were making documentaries and they were basing their whole films on the tables that were in Michael Drosnin's book. And I kind of always wondered, why don't they just go to the world experts that we've learned about because of this book and see what they're doing? And no one had ever done that, really, to see what kind of tables Professor Rips was finding and several other the world experts. So that was kind of why I wanted to do a film, but we just didn't have the money to do it for a very long time. And then all of a sudden, funding became available in 2014. And what was really great about that is that we booked our flights to go, and then suddenly war broke out, and we decided to go anyway. So it was great because by the time we got there, there really wasn't any more shooting going on. So we had pretty much carte blanche to go anywhere we wanted to go. And it was an incredible trip.
2: 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Any phone numbers, websites, or contact information referenced during broadcast may have changed or may no longer be valid.
1: Knew Professor Rips and Rabbi Glazerson and Professor Haralick. They were all good friends by this time. I'd known them about 7 years. But I finally got to meet Art Levitt for the first time personally, and also Dr. Alexander Rotenberg, which was really a great thing. Because those guys are part of this team that live in Jerusalem that just search the codes all the time. So I just think it's a very significant find, and I still do. And then there's even more stuff that's happened even since we produced the film that just kind of startling information.
0: So a lot of people will look at the Torah codes and they'll say, well, you know, this is interesting. We got tables here. It seems to indicate that maybe there's a code encrypted within the Torah, but it's only within the Torah. And the critics of this, and I won't mention any names, say, well, we can't even go by that because the Torah, you know, which Hebrew text are we going to use? And it's corrupted and it's not the original Hebrew. So how can we possibly, how do you answer the critics?
1: Well, for a long time, there was this debate that said codes can be found in any text. And then I realized that Professor Haralick was using the Monte Carlo experiment, which is this really massive computer comparison. It's the same kind of test that the big pharmaceutical companies do when they test a placebo against an actual drug. And he does that with the Torah code tables. And it comes up pretty clearly that only in the Torah do you get the results like this. And we showed that for the first time in any film. We showed that in the Torah code film, that what happens when you search in a random text and try to get the same results, and they just don't come up the same. The great example is Professor Rips's table that he did on the Twin Towers in 9/11. Basically, he found all the keywords that were pretty much outlined in all of the world's newspapers: airplane, attack, terror, that kind of subject matter. And he found them all in a table that had only 234 characters in it. And so to find that in two other monkey text or non-encoded texts, we came up with the same words, but the number of characters in those tables were just enormous. There were like 7,700 letters in one and 4,300 and something letters in the other. So, yeah, the words are there, but they're completely statistically insignificant. It's just like a random thing.
0: In other words, the skip between the letters might be, 240 skips between letters, whereas what, Rips or Glazison or Haralick finds, the equal distant letter spacing is much, much more compact. And sometimes, and I think Professor Rips is the one that finds entire sentences sometimes in the code. Speak to that, Rick.
1: Well, yeah, what Professor Rips is concentrating on right now, and partially of what you're saying there is true, but mostly what I was referring to was the size of the table versus the information that's contained within it. And if you go to pinlink.com, you can see that example on my website where we did that comparison with two other tables, and these other tables were huge and an enormous volume area of, they call it a text population, whereas the one that came out in the Torah was found almost entirely in chapter 20 of the book of Numbers. So you have to wonder why all of that information was clustered into one chapter. But also what you're saying is very much true, but it's not the same with all of the Torah code researchers. They each kind of take a different approach in how they do this. It's Dr. Rotenberg and Rabbi Glazerson tend to use something that they call best pairings or best meetings of words. In other words, they find it more significant if the words are close together, which to me makes a lot of sense.
0: Sure.
1: And they also try to find words through the computer search that have the smallest skips, every four letters, every seven letters, every, 34th letter. Versus skips that have thousands of letters in between. Mm-hmm. And that's what they usually do. And to me, that's just common sense. That just kind of, if it's doing that, if you can find these words and there's very little space between the letters, then it, to me, that seems intentional.
0: Let me ask you this, and you and I have talked about this, and I know it, but I'm sure a lot of listeners out there don't know this. And this is sort of Torah Codes 101. When we look at the books of the Torah and we begin to explore the Torah codes, and this goes back to Weissmandel with the 3x5 index cards, and he found Torah written in the first two books of the Bible, and then something else happened after that. Explain that to us. That's sort of Torah Code 101, but a lot of people don't know about that.
1: Well, back when Weissmandel discovered the idea of encoding of the Torah through equidistant letter sequencing, a skip code. Basically, you skip characters between other characters and you end up with a word. He had to do it by hand. There were no computers available to him at that point, and he was a brilliant mathematician. And when he was just a teenager, he had written out the entire Torah on 3x5 index cards and was looking for patterns, almost like formerly, guys that would work at the NSA would look for patterns by printing out enormous communiques that were encoded on tractor feed paper and laying them down the hallway and then just kind of looking at them as they walked by, looking for patterns in the text. Well, for years, for centuries, there were men that also believed that the Torah was encoded, that there was something going on there not just in the gematria of the code, but that there was something else embedded within it. And it wasn't until Weissmandel that he discovered that. And he found out that if you started on the first letter, Tet, and counted every 50 letters in the book of Genesis, it spelled out the word Torah. So he said, well, that's interesting, but we didn't know what that meant. So then he tried it again in the book of Exodus, and it did the same thing. So then he goes to Leviticus, and it didn't work. So he goes, well, maybe maybe I should count every 8 letters. But see, the Jews and the rabbis have a big thing about numbers. They believe numbers are significant. And I used to didn't really put all that much credence into that. But I've really, in the past couple years here, I'm really starting to see how important numbers are. It's all through the scriptures. And I think they're a lot more important than we have originally assigned any importance to them, especially in the Christian faith. People look at things and they're wary of things being some kind of a cult or religion. And it's not that at all. It's just numbers. So Weissmandel discovered the word Torah in the book of Genesis, Exodus, Numbers, and Deuteronomy. In Numbers and Deuteronomy, the word Torah was backwards. And in Leviticus, he found the word Hashem, which is the God of no name, every 8 letters. So basically, you had kind of this graphic sense. You have Torah, Torah, God, Torah, mirror image, Torah, mirror image. And this was all found by counting with his finger. So, you know, we've duplicated that in the computer, and it all still comes up the same way. It's encoded that way. It's not like it was a fluke that he found this. We can go back in and look for those same words, and they come up exactly the same way. It's repeatable.
0: And of course, that's really incredible. That's like Torah Code 101, but it seems to indicate that there's that the text, in other words, it's extremely complex. Yes, we have the plain text, which, of course, takes precedent over anything else because that's why it's there for us to read. But encoded within that seems to be, I don't want to use the word matrix, but I guess I will, a matrix, which we're just now in the age of computers beginning to discover. Tell us about one of your, I don't want to use the word favorite codes because I know there are many favorite codes, but tell us some of the more startling ones.
1: Well, you remember in 2012, there was another smaller war with Hamas, and this table came out that said, God will redeem in 2012. Now, we thought that it meant something about the year 2012 and some kind of event, because everybody was expecting something to happen that year. Remember, December 21st, 2012, there was supposed to be the end of the world and all of that. The interesting thing about that table is that entire phrase, God will redeem in 2012, actually it was Hashem will redeem in 2012, had an ELS skip of 2012 characters. I mean, that's just off the hook incredible. And indeed, Israel was fine. They went through everything that year and didn't have a problem. And it was probably what it was referring to. That's the difference that you'll see in the tables that are coming from the rabbis and professors rather than Michael Drosnin, is because they're more interested in what's happening to Israel than anyone else is, because that's where they live. Sure. And Israel's going through some cataclysmic changes right now, as everyone knows. So we've covered some of that in the film. There's also other tables that are quite incredible. And we include them in the film. There's 41 tables in the Torah Code movie. You know, and some of the interesting ones, in a very tiny space here of just a few letters, is the table Quarrel Over Jerusalem. And it has Ishmael and Fatah and PLO are all on this table with just a few characters in it. Just a tiny few characters, and an even smaller compact table found in the book of Numbers, the 34th chapter through the 36th chapter. Oh, there must be like 50 letters in this table. It says Redemption, Messiah, son of David, son of Joseph. And the words son of are shared by the words David and Joseph. So it's just really very compact, very, you know, they economized on this code that just has all the key words in it and in hardly any letters at all. There's also one that Professor Ripps found, which is really incredible. It goes clear back to a book that was written in the 1800s and then a rebuttal to that book by Darwinist theorist. But anyway, there was a book that called The Watchmaker.
0: Yes.
1: And then there was a book that came out later called The Blind Watchmaker, that the whole thing was basically natural selection and it all was pretty much right. Pretty much by accident. So Ripps does a table and it says, The Watchmaker, yes, I do exist. And it's all in a sentence, an unbroken sentence using the same ELS skip. Of course, there's the famous Bin Laden table where it's a 29-letter text, all of the same skip. It says, destruction, I will name you. Cursed is Bin Laden, and revenge belongs to the Messiah. The word Messiah in Hebrew could also mean the anointed one. So, I mean, these are pretty incredible tables. And the film kind of goes into how it all started and how originally the letters, the Hebrew letters, had to be converted into numbers just to feed them into the computer, because there was no Hebrew font in 1976. We didn't have computers that could do that yet.
0: Right. Let me ask you this, Rick. Would it be safe to say that the Torah codes point to a supernatural paradigm? Would it be safe to say that?
1: Yeah, I think there's that, and I also think there's a scientific component to it, a mathematical one. I wrote an article for your news mag that just came out today, I noticed. But where I'm basically saying, you know, why do we think we're so special that we know how to encrypt our emails and do things like that, that no one else could have possibly figured out how to do that? And it seems very clear to me that the Torah, especially the Torah, there may be other books in the Bible that are also encoded, but not the same way that the Torah is. But the Torah is definitely encoded. It's just, there's no question about it. Stuff comes up in the Torah that doesn't come up that way in any other book. And I think that it refers back to the book of Daniel, shut up the words and seal the book until the time of the end. And as I tell everybody, how do you seal a book that everybody's already reading? The only way you could do that is to encode it in some way. And the encoding would be like a key in a lock, that when it gets to be, when we have the knowledge and we have the computers to be able to unlock it, that is basically an era where all of that can happen. And we see other scriptures that talk about the end of days and a certain length of time and when this is supposed to occur and that knowledge shall be increased. And I believe very much we're in that period. And yet we don't have proof of it, because people have thought that before, except for the fact that on some of the tables that we're finding, specifically the Netanyahu table, which I think it was really amazing, the plain text under all of that talks about when you're in the latter days. And the word Netanyahu appears over that. So it's kind of time stamping when these things are happening with current events. It also, on the Netanyahu table, also has the year and the date, 5775, which is the Hebrew calendar year for 2015, as well as the month and the date he was elected. I mean, and Gleason found this table on February the 9th. So while the mainstream media was telling us that Netanyahu probably wasn't going to win, that sure, was a really close race, we kind of already knew what was going to happen, because the Torah codes predicted he would be elected.
0: And yet,
1: it's and really yet incredible.
0: It is incredible, but yet there's an element within the rabbinical structure of the Torah codes that says, well, we really can't use it to predict. And yet it seems like since I've been following this with you for the last 4 or 5 years, it's sort of loosened up a little bit. In other words, you know, Rabbi Glazerson, that's predictive. That's a prediction that he had. And I remember when we first got into this stuff with you, you know, well, we really can't use the Torah codes to predict the future. But that's, in fact, what Rabbi Glazerson did with that table. Where am I going wrong?
1: Well, this is a hard one to answer because we just don't know. I know Professor Ripps put out kind of a white paper that's available for anyone to read on the internet, believing that the Torah code should not be used as a predictive tool like a crystal ball. And it's because that we don't always understand the information we're getting. In the case of the Netanyahu table, it's pretty darn clear. There's really not much ambiguity there. And while some people might say, well, you know, maybe it did and maybe it didn't, to me it actually did. And there are other instances where the Torah has actually predicted. But then there are these fuzzy gray areas where we don't know what words to put in to search the Torah for future events. For example, if you were living in 1999, you wouldn't have known that there was going to be a Twin Tower attack. So how would you know then to put those keywords in and search for the words Twin Towers?
0: Mm-hmm.
1: You wouldn't, that wouldn't come to mind, most likely. And then if you found other words, then would you say, well, it's going to be attacked or airplanes are going to attack? I mean, you'd have to really stretch with your imagination to look for those key words. Because, I mean, a terrorist attack could take many forms. And people often don't understand how Torah code searches work. They pretty much think that, oh, search for my name in the codes and see what comes up. And that's just sheer nonsense. That's not the way the codes work. What you have to have is an idea of all the keywords that you're searching for all at the same time. So, like we did for George Norrie, because he asked to have his name looked up. Well, yeah, we might find his name, but first of all, we don't know if it's him or another George unless we do some research. So we had to have his birthday. We had to have know the time of day he was born. We had to have information about his occupation, what he called himself, which was a broadcaster, that he's on the radio. All these things are on the Pinlight site, by the way, if someone wants to see the George Norrie tables. And it took 3.5 weeks to get this information. It wasn't an easy thing. That's why I don't ask the rabbis and professors to do this unless I think there's going to be some benefit from it. And in this case, we had 3 million viewers listening to the results of these tables. I thought that was important to let people know what the Torah could say about George Norrie. And indeed, it was profound. Professor Ripps found an entire sentence about George Norrie, who's the host of Coast to Coast AM, and a friend to both LA and myself. And it comes up where it says about him, loves the paranormal but clear cut. And that's really describing his personality quite well. And then intersecting that sentence, it says radio. And off to the side, it says Norrie and then broadcaster. I mean, that's pretty much it. But I think the really interesting one was, and really it all happened so fast, I didn't really get it until I was reading it to you the other day, L.A., was the one that Professor Herlich did about George, and he came up with this table, which is really small, and it all ended up, I think it was chapter 34 of the Book of Numbers, but basically it ended up in within 7 or 8 verses, all of the George Norrie words. Now you have to ask yourself, why would this all be clustered together in one chapter of the Book of Numbers within a space of 7 or 8 verses? Now, it could have been just scattered throughout the entire Torah, and we could have still found a table. But it wasn't that way. This was like intentional. And those words were George Norrie, radio broadcaster in the USA. Basically, nothing real snazzy about it, but those were the key words. But then when we went in and read it, it was interesting because it was about Israel crossing the Jordan to take over the cities of the Nephilim, which it seems like you and I, as much as we try to get away from the giants, we're sucked back into it. They sucked me back in. You know, it's like, it seems like that's information that's supposed to come out now for some reason.
0: And that's why we're on the trail. Rick, how do we get a hold of the Torah Code film?
1: 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So either way.
0: Great. And that's www.lamarzulli.net. But we have a special announcement, and we want to get to that. The first thing is that we have hired a marketing gentleman by the name of John Flynn, who has come aboard Spiral of Life and Pinlight. He's our marketing guy, and we've met with him a bunch of times. And strong Christian man, loves the Lord, but he's got a real nose for marketing. And what we've done is we're launching basically a new site, and I think you'll find that. Maybe even tonight, if you go over to www.lamarzulli.net, you will see a completely revamped, reworked website, which is just incredible. So we're excited about having John Flynn on board. And of course, Rick, to launch this, we've been saving this sort of in the wings, and we've got them now. And I want to talk about this. Rick designed the Watchers 8 box set, and it is just incredible, folks. When you open it up, you see all the DVDs. They're right there, Watchers 1 through Watchers 8, the entire Watchers collection now available in one box set. But, you know, that's like alone. If you were to buy them singly, that would be $160 value. But what we're doing, get this, folks, because we're launching a new website, we want to get the word out. So you get the Watchers 8 pack plus further evidence. And I got to tell you, this book is a sleeper book. Some of the articles and the interviews in this, for instance, Stevensville Lights by Ricky Sorrells. This is the guy that went put Stevensville on the map. He was out there hunting with a shotgun, looks up and sees a craft that's about a mile wide. I interviewed him on the phone, one-on-one, and there's his interview, which is just unbelievable. Dr. Roger Lehr, of course, weighing in on alien implants. Dr. Jesse Marcel, Jesse Marcel Sr. was the whole Roswell crash, which happened in 1947. And now his son, again, it's a one-on-one phone conversation, written conversation with Dr. Jesse Marcel Jr. That's just some of the highlights in further evidence. So the offer that we're giving you guys is the Watchers 8 box set, further evidence, plus one of our calendars on the Trail of the Nephilim, plus a 1 month trial to the E magazine, all for $99. So it's basically $190 value for $99. Go to the website, lamarzulli.net. Spend some time there. It's been completely reworked, revamped, lots of stuff to look at. But check out the special, folks, because it's not going to be available forever. And it's sort of a first come, first serve basis. But we're excited about it, right, Rick?
1: Oh, yeah. This is something that it kind of happened because for a while there, we had created a 5-DVD set of Watchers. And then we had 3 more DVDs that we'd done since then. And it just became too bulky and too heavy to mail to people and took up too much space on their DVD shelf. And really, the way this big studios are handling series right now and episodic shows is in really beautiful packaging and having it all within a really nice case where you can flip through and see the show that you want to watch. Well, we're not doing TV episodics. We're doing documentaries, and there is about 10 hours of footage here, so it's really a lot of information. But now you can have it all in one box, and all of the artwork's been redesigned so that it all matches. And I think that people will really like this.
0: So, folks, check it out, www.lamarzulli.net. That is a new website. I think you'll find it incredible. Hats off to John Flynn and the team for designing this. And the launch is tomorrow or sometime on Friday. And, of course, the special will be up there. So, anyway, guys, thanks for coming on, Rick. We certainly appreciate your efforts, not only in Maturico's, but, of course, our team effort and ongoing effort with the Watchers series. We are working on Watchers 9, and actually Watchers 10 is up on the drawing board there. We are in the process of filming Watchers 9. We can't say doodly squat about it, but hopefully in a couple of weeks we'll be able to talk.
1: Our lips are sealed.
0: Our lips are sealed, absolutely. Not a word will go out, but we're on to some pretty interesting stuff here, and that's all we can whet your appetite with. Anyway, folks, thanks for listening to Acceleration Radio on the Fringe Radio Network. Remember, folks, check out our new website, thanks to John Flynn and the team, at lamarzulli.net, www.lamarzulli.net. Check out the Watchers 8 box set. Further evidence, one of our calendars, and, of course, a free one-month subscription to our e-magazine. Have some interesting articles. Fritz Zimmerman, Natalina from Extraordinary Intelligence writes there, Tony Kale. Just amazing, amazing people, right? Of course, Richard Shaw and myself with an interview, but there's a lot of wonderful stories there. A lot of wisdom, a lot of interesting, investigative reporting. So check that out. And of course you get 1 month free. And then if you're interested, I think it's $2 a month. So you can't beat the price. It comes right to your inbox and there you go. So it's the 8 box set, further evidence, a calendar, and a 1 month subscription, lamarzulli.net. Thanks for listening to Acceleration Radio. And remember, folks, I'll see you either on the air or in the air. Good night, everybody.

0: Is there a war coming in the Middle East? Are we headed toward a one-world government, a one-world religious system? Will America be attacked again? Do ancient prophetic texts warn of the time we are living in? Are we in the last days, the time of Jacob's trouble, the end of the world as we know it? And what are the increase of UFO sightings? While we may disagree as to what is causing the phenomena, we can agree that it is real, burgeoning, and not going away. Is this the coming great deception that ancient prophecy warns us about? Does time seem to be accelerating? Join me, your intrepid host, L.A. Marzulli, as we explore these and other riveting and stimulating topics. This is Acceleration Radio. And good evening, ladies and gentlemen. It is the February 26th, and this is live tonight. 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I'm your intrepid.
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0: Host L.A. Marzulli on the Fringe Radio Network. Thanks for joining us tonight. Great to be here. Lots going on the planet. We'll try to get to your questions right after the reading from the blog and the rant, and we'll go from there, folks. Things are heating up, what can I say? That's why I blog 5-6 days a week, and that's why we make the Watchers series. That's why we create the books that we create here at Spiral of Life. And thanks for tuning in. It's all about trying to arm you, the listener, with the facts as we see them. And when we're wrong, we admit that. Most of the time, I won't go with a story unless I can vet it. There have been a few occasions on the blog where I have led with a story which I believe to be authentic, only to find out later that I was fooled. So after that happens a couple of times, it's like, ooh, take a step back and, don't print it, don't put it up there unless we know that it's been vetted and it's true, at least to the best of our knowledge. But here's the title of one of the blogs, World War III Iraq Update. And these are some of the headlines that I took off different websites. The Third Iraq War is coming, and it will be ugly. More than 100 men and boys kidnapped by ISIL in Iraq. Syrian Kurds cut ISIL's supply line near Iraq. Fears for Christians mount. Libya has become the latest ISIL conquest. Surprise, surprise, surprise. Okay, here's the blog. World War III is forming in front of us. ISIL, the Islamic State of Syria, Iraq, and the Levant continues to stun the world with mass killings in the most barbarous of ways. Take a good look at the articles I linked to above. What do you think is going to happen to the more than 100 men and boys who just happen to be Christians? Answer, we will see more mass beheadings in the coming days. Let me stop right there, folks. The fact that the world and our president is not doing anything about this is absolutely unbelievable. Obama dithers, the UN dithers, there is no coalition, it's forming incredibly slowly. ISIL are modern day Nazis, they are fascists of the nines, and they need to be stopped. This is the face of evil. I know that there are people in the media who don't use the word evil. That has religious connotations, L.A. We can't go there. There's no such thing as evil. So just calm yourself down. Ooh, yes, there is, folks. And evil has a face, and that face is ISIL. And it has raised its ugly head. It will continue to do so. As Winston Churchill once said in World War II, we will fight them on the beaches. We will fight them in the hedgerows. We will fight them damn well wherever they find them. And, folks, where is that from? Anyway, that's what we need to do. I'm trying to make light of a very heavy subject, and humor is always good. But I got to tell you, it's what do we do with this? It's not going to go away. It's not. Let me continue. ISIL is radical Islam on steroids. And the only way to stop this group will be with boots on the ground. I want to take a moment and remind everyone that POTUS called ISIL the JV team. Folks, Why do we allow the media? Why does the media allow that? I mean, this should be brought up constantly. This guy is an amateur. The president, our president of the United States, with all due respect to the office, sir, is an amateur. The ISIL is just a JV team. Excuse me. No, they're not. Then we got Hillary Clinton with Benghazi. What does it matter? What does it matter? Doesn't even sound anything like her, but however she's that shrill. Hillary, if you're thinking about running on 2016, I will blog about this incessantly. The fact that our boys, who could have saved the ambassador and the man that were there that died horrific deaths for our country's freedom, were told to stand down. And that's been documented. The military unit, and I believe it was a SEAL unit, ready to embark, ready to employ, were told to stand down. And we don't do anything. And now let's look at Libya. Now let's look what's going on over there. It's not a JV team, folks. Jordan still has thousands of troops massed on her border, and we've sent our blood and treasure to Kuwait to join the coming fray. Folks, there will be a coming fray sooner than later. It should be much sooner, in my opinion. These guys need to get the absolute tar kicked out of them. They need to be soundly defeated. The King of Jordan knows what he is facing. The fact that boots on the ground are now in Kuwait and the Iraqis are attempting to bolster their army with the Kurds. We're looking at a triple pincer move here. Jordan on the west, Kuwait, we're on the south, the Iraqis in the north, bam, all attacks, three-front war. That's what needs to happen. You need to wipe these guys out. Meanwhile, ISIL is setting up an Islamic caliphate in Libya, where the recent beheadings of 21 Coptic Christians shocked the world. ISIL has also warned Italy that, and I quote, "We will throw homosexuals off the Leaning Tower of Pisa." Look, folks, I don't condone the homosexual, lesbian, transgender, gay rights thing at all. Okay? I don't. But I certainly don't condone this nonsense. We're told, admonished by Yeshua, to love the sinner, hate the sin. All of us have fallen short. All of us. The gay community needs just as much love as the guy who's strung out on heroin. Let's continue. Think you're safe here as you spend a leisurely Sunday afternoon walking in the Mall of America? Think again. This is from Al-Shabaab. Terrorists threaten famous American mall. That's the Mall of America up in Minnesota. Al-Shabaab has threatened to carry out suicide attacks on malls in America. I blogged about this threat several months ago and warned that the malls would become a target in the ensuing days. Guess what? It's happening. Folks, as a watchman, when I write these things and we talk about them, I'm doing it because this is what I see. I am not forced to do it. It's something that I love to do. I'm passionate about it. I think you can tell that in the sound of my voice. But I wrote about this months ago, that the malls are not safe in America and that the schools in America are not safe. Got to take those guns away. Can't have another shooter. Are you serious? Teachers in America should have a gun training class. They should be carrying sidearms, in my opinion. That's what they do in Israel. Because if the teachers are armed and you're the shooter, guess what? You're going to think twice about going in there. Well, maybe we shouldn't go in there and start killing people because we might get shot. As far as I know, the security in malls is some guy riding around on a scooter. They're not armed, as far as I know, and I've paid attention to the mall that we go to on occasion. They're not armed. The ones here in California. They probably have some pepper spray and some handcuffs. That's going to do a lot of good against semi-auto or automatic weapons. ISIL wants the coming war. They believe that Allah will give them victory over the infidels, over the crusaders. They have grown bold as they have come to control great swaths of territory in both Iraq, Syria, and now Libya. In closing today's post, ISIL will only be defeated when we put boots on the ground. As I have stated numerous times on this blog, the former Iraqi government headed by Maliki was enervated. It was weak. And we are now paying the price for his not putting a stop to the sectarian violence, which has plagued the country for more than a decade now. Iraq may be eventually divided into three separate countries once the battlefield is cleared. The Kurds will control the north, the Sunnis in the west, and the Shia, which bump up against the Iranian border, in the east. Please keep an eye on the King of Jordan, who has vowed to destroy ISIL. He's only waiting for the U.S. support and some of our boots on the ground before he engages. Folks, World War III is forming in front of us. And that's from the blog. By the way, I will be at Lionheart Ministries in Knoxville, March 12th to the 15th with Randy DeMaine and Russ Dizdar. Casper McLeod will also be joining us there. On March 15th, I'll be at Lakewind Church. That's where the conference is being held. March 18th, Calvary Chapel, East Albuquerque. March 20th, Farmington, Dines Baptist Church. March 29th, Sunday morning. Seating is limited. It's in Southern California. So I am on the move. I'll be speaking four times in March, actually five times in March. And if you're near Albuquerque or Lionheart Ministries in Knoxville, Tennessee, or Farmington, New Mexico, please try to come out for those events. Hope to see you there. That should be really interesting. The coming collapse of the petrodollar, once again from the blog. Something happened this week, mostly in the news media, the mainstream media. We didn't hear doodly squat about it. The coming collapse of the petrodollar. And what this happened was de-dollarization. Russia ratifies 100 billion BRICS bank. This is a quote. Simply put, as sovereign man's Simon Black warns, when you see this happen, which is what we're just talking about, the 100 billion BRICS bank, it's been birthed. It's game over for the dollar. I give it 2 to 3 years. Folks, I don't give it 2 to 3 years. I give it a lot less. Here's the blog. The BRICS nations, Brazil, Russia, India, China, and South Africa, have, in my opinion, drawn a line in the sand with the creation of this 100 billion BRICS bank. I have stated here recently that the reason gas prices are so low is that Russia is the world's second largest exporter of oil, and thus, by lowering the price artificially, the U.S. is attempting to not only punish Russia, but shore up a teetering petrodollar. I keep getting emails from different folks linking to stories that forecast the collapse of a dollar in 2015. With this latest move by the BRICS nations, these rumors may have indeed some truth to them. The U.S. is trillions of dollars in debt, and the Feds, which, as most of you know, has nothing to do with our federal government, but as a cadre of private bankers, continues to pump funny money into our economy. I would posit that we might see the collapse of the dollar this year, and with it will come anarchy and perhaps martial law, as if the dollar does collapse, it will be much worse than what happened on Black Friday, which set off a worldwide depression. Think about that, folks. Combined with this is the possibility of an all-out war in the Ukraine, as the hostility between Russia and the Ukrainians and Ukraine continues unabated. In closing today's post, I believe the main reason for our invasion of Iraq was Saddam Hussein's selling of his oil to Europe in exchange for, drumroll please, euros, not dollars. This was the real reason for the Iraqi war. It's also the reason why gas prices are currently low. We live in a rigged shell game. Let me say that again. We live in a rigged shell game where wars are started and fought over false pretext, where our hard-earned money is taken from us every April 15th, and we have little to say in how it is spent. Now, Obama wants to control the internet. BRICS is not going away. And with this move, they are challenging the status quo and the sacrosanct petrodollar. And that is from the blog, folks, lamarzulli.wordpress.com. I blog usually 5 days a week and about a variety of subjects, usually from politics, prophecy, and the supernatural, and that pretty much covers everything. The end of the internet, storm the Bastille. Well, no surprise, the It was passed today. Historic vote was set. Not sure what that's how that's going to pan out. When you read about it, it's on. There's pros and cons and pros and cons. The bottom line is, hopefully, it will not be used to enslave the last bastion of free speech that we actually have in this country. I blogged a while back ago, ran an article. Actually, it was from Conan the Comedian's website. They had compiled a clip where it showed like 12 to 15 talking heads, all news media people on local TV stations like Los Angeles News or Boston News, not national, but local. And all these guys had the same byline, both women and men stated it. They all had exactly the same byline, which shows us that the news is rigged, that what we see is managed, as Chuck Missler would say, a managed agenda. And certainly that's what it is. Here's what they said one after another. You don't need us to tell you that gas prices are on the rise. And all of them, all 12 to 15 people said exactly that, folks. Where do they get the information from? Why does that come over the teleprompter? Why do all those people have to say exactly the same thing at the same time? Because the news is managed. It is controlled. It is pumped into our homes when we go, oh, yeah, look at that news, man. What's for dinner? More pot roast for all. You know, I mean, that's where we are. It's a managed agenda. It's a shell game. It's rigged. It's all artificially controlled. The powers that be, the people who control this planet, and I realize I'm sounding like a conspiratologist, hallelujah, but that's what it is. It's all about control. And now Americans are nothing more than serfs. And we work 3 to 4 months out of the year for our government. If our founding fathers saw this, they'd roll over. Maybe they're already roll over in their graves. I don't know. They start another revolution, and I mean peacefully, folks. We need to vote the bums out. That's what our system will do if we allow it. Look, when I was a kid, when I was 18, when the Vietnam War was raging, and there were demonstrations on every college campus in the United States. Now, no, all the kids, you know, grow up playing war games on the internet and on their Xboxes, so they all join the army. And then they come back, and I know several of them, many of them. They come back, they're shell-shocked, they're freaked out. They all tell me the same thing off the record. It was an unjust war. We have no business being over there. It's just a crock. I hear that over and over and over again. Look, our blood and treasure, and that's what it is. And I love this country, and I love a strong military. Don't misunderstand me, but these wars, $1 trillion opium harvest every year in Afghanistan? Who's profiting from the oil in Iraq? Come on, folks. Come on. It's a managed agenda. We need to vote the bums out. We need to go to the ballot boxes and vote them out. Getting back on track, there were demonstrations all over this country in the 60s. And into the 70s, we finally made them get out of Vietnam. The protests were not going away, and Nixon and the government had no choice but to get out of Vietnam. The way they did it was horrendous. The way they did it was dead wrong, and 3 million people died because of it. You want to talk about a bunch of amateurs? Are you kidding me? What are we doing over there in the first place? Oh, that was the heroin triangle. Oh, sorry, I didn't say that. Richard Dawkins is now telling us we should not have people teach their children about religion. See, Kyle? I mean, look, this is a fascist ideology here. On Tuesday, Richard Dawkins, the world-famous atheist biologist, reportedly said religion harms children more than mild pedophilia, went full-blown fascist when he declared the state should have the right to regulate religious education. I mean, we're already there with Agenda 21 in the schools, folks, in case you were wondering. That's already happening. We're going to teach your children that we're all equal and that multiculturalism is good, that Americans are really bad and we killed a whole bunch of people to get here, and that European white men all should just shut up and go away. It's like, you know, come on. Look, I don't believe in manifest destiny. Don't misunderstand me. I don't believe for a second what we did to Native American in this country. That was genocide. There's no doubt about it. Slavery in this country. What we did to the Native Americans in this country and the whole slavery issue are two major, major marks against this country. And we're still reeling from that and dealing with the aftermath of it. But Dawkins, are you trying to tell me this is the Soviet Union? This is a fascist statement. Are you kidding me? A case can be made, Mr. Dawkins, that wherever Christianity is on this planet, the people on this planet enjoy the greatest freedoms. Don't believe me? Why don't you go to India? Why don't you spend some time in Saudi Arabia? If you're a woman, see if you can drive a car in Saudi Arabia. Where do women have the greatest freedom? Right here in the USA. Why? Because a case can be made that America, the springboard for America's independence and what came together, sprung from the Protestant Reformation. A strong case can be made for that. That the freedoms that we enjoy in this country, strong case can be made for that. That the freedoms that we enjoy in this country, and I realize, please don't write me with the whole thing about

in this country. That's why it's forbidden for anyone to be called royalty in this country. Yet what are they constantly doing to us? They're showing us the prince and Pippa and all this other nonsense and the royal baby. That's what we fought the war for. Royalty's a bunch of nonsense. And God forbid it ever should happen here. The king's thinking son. The princess bride. Folks, you're listening to Acceleration Radio. I am your intrepid host. Before we go to the break, that's not my name. I am your intrepid host, L.A. Marzulli. But before we go to the break, there was one item I didn't get to, the cancer of multiculturalism. This is a fantastic article. Go to the blog. It's number 5. Read it. It is absolutely, this, I will just read this real quick. President Obama's vision is that of a man brainwashed through an academic vision of multiculturalism, in which American exceptionalism has no place. It's a vision that has been shaped by a longtime association with people who hate our country. People such as the Reverend Jeremiah Wright, whether underground leader and Pentagon bomber William Ayers, and Ayers' one-time fugitive wife Bernadine Dorn. A vision that sees a moral equivalency between what Christians did centuries ago and today's Islamic savagery is quite prevalent in academia. It's part of what's worshipped on most college campuses as diversity and multiculturalism. Folks, I got to tell you, when Obama, you know, talked about, let's not get on our high horses, baloney. We need to get, he's pointing to something that happened 1,000 years ago. 1,000 years ago, and this is what he's referring to, not only the 21 Coptic Christians who were beheaded several days ago, but the Jordanian pilot who was burned in a cage alive. And he's pointing back to the Crusades. He's pointing back to the Crusades. That's all he's got? That's it? Are you kidding me? Number 5. Number 6, which is not on there, which I just was looking at today. Seals, baby seals are washing up on the shores of California. And we now are starting to believe that this is a result of Fukushima. More about that to come on the blog, lamarzulli.wordpress.com. 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I'm all hot under the collar here tonight, folks. On the Fringe Radio Network, we'll be back on the other side of the break with your questions. Keep it right here, folks.

0: And we're back, folks. Thanks for listening to Acceleration Radio. I'm your intrepid host, L.A. Marzulli, on the Fringe Radio Network. We are on the Fringe here, folks. We're telling you through the eyes of this watchman what we're seeing, what I'm seeing here, and we're pulling no punches and making no bones about it. We're trying to tell you the truth as we see it anyway. Here we go. This is from Tommy Pruitt. Were the ISIS thugs on the beach giants? Well, this has come across my desk. For those of you who are not familiar with this, what it shows is the 21 Egyptian cops who were beheaded being marched on a beach by what appears to be some incredibly large individuals, well over 7 feet. And there's no way to vet the photograph. Those people who have looked at it believe it's been photoshopped with a green screen, which it certainly may have. We just don't know. We just don't know. And so with that in mind, there's no way to vet that. I find it extremely interesting, Tommy. It's certainly escaped the mainstream media. No one really talked about it. In other words, the picture came out, and then some people started saying, those guys look really big, and that's when it started to get legs. And, of course, at that point, I got lots and lots of emails from people alerting me to that. But thanks for writing in. Really appreciate it. This is from Dave. Brother Marzulli, have you seen the below videos on exceptionally strange noises recorded since 2011? Jeremiah 25:31 says, a noise shall come even to the ends of the earth, for the Lord hath a controversy with the nations. He will plead with all flesh. He will give them that are wicked to the sword, slayeth the Lord. We actually covered this in one of our Watchers series. I believe it was 3, but I could be wrong. It was either 2 or 3. Some of them are fake. Some of them are hoaxes. Others seem to be real. Is it the plates underneath the earth shifting and the earth groaning? Certainly a possibility. Don't really know. But I am familiar with it. Like I said, we did cover it in one of our Watchers. I believe it was 2 or 3. They're not going away. People keep hearing them. We keep getting emails from people talking about them. And it's bizarre. Is it another dynamic in the end time mix? It certainly could be. This came across. Why I got this is, you know, kind of bizarre, actually. This is from the White House. I'm not making this up. And it's from info@mail.whitehouse.gov. Probably because I mentioned the end of the internet, storm the Bastille, and of course that's all tongue in cheek. Don't want no guys in black coats coming here at 2 a.m. and arresting my little white rear end ski, as it were. This is from the White House. A note from the president on net neutrality. The FCC just voted in favor of a strong net neutrality rule to keep the internet open and free. Okay, enough of the Obama impersonation. That happened in part because millions of Americans across the country didn't just care about this issue. You stood up and made your voices heard, whether by adding your names to petitions, submitting public comments, or talking with the people you know about this, and this is why it matters. Read a special thank you message from the president, then learn more about how we got to where we are today. And this is from the White House. Today's FCC decision will protect innovation and create a level playing field for the next generation of entrepreneurs, and it wouldn't have happened without Americans like you. More than 4 million people wrote into the FCC, overwhelmingly in support of a free and fair internet. Countless others spoke out on social media, petitioned their government, and stood up for what they believe. I ran for office. Here he goes. It's all about you. I ran for office because I believe that nothing can stand in the way of millions of voices calling for change. That's the backbone of our democracy. And you've proven that this timeless principle is alive and well and in our digital age. So to all the people who participated in this conversation, I have a simple message. Thank you, Barack Hussein Obama. We'll see where this leads. We know where Obamacare has led, disaster. We know where we're trillions of dollars of debt under Obama, disaster. We know, according to some military people, that we have the weakest military we've had in decades, disaster. We know that Obama has really not done too much here, and he's certainly an amateur when it comes to ISIL and Syria and the world stage, disaster. So, you know, folks, what can I tell you? I realize that a lot of people love this guy. We don't even know where he's really from. We don't. And he's an amateur. He has no experience at all, and yet somehow he's touted as the greatest thing since sliced bread. I don't get it. I mean, I'm appalled. You know, I gave the guy a chance. You know, I saw what he did. Going to transform the country. He certainly has done a great job transforming the country into the vision that he sees it. I'll say this again. President Obama's vision is that of a man brainwashed through an academic vision of multiculturalism in which America exceptionalism has no place. It's a vision that has been shaped by a longtime association with people who hate our country, people such as the Reverend Jeremiah Wright. How could Obama sit there in that church for how many years and not question Jeremiah Wright? God damn America. Are you kidding me? Are you kidding me, sir? This country is screwed up in a lot of ways. I get it. But I'm proud to be here. I'm proud of our Declaration. I'm proud of our Constitution. I stand, you know, with just overwhelmed by the fact that we have those documents. I am saddened by big government. I am saddened by the fact that we have government creeping into every aspect of our lives. And all government does is legislate, legislate, legislate. That's all it can do. Legislate, regulate, and take our money. And then put $200 toilet seats. We celebrate our independence from government, not our dependence on it. Let me read that again. This is Scott Walker. This is what he said. And this is America. This is amazing. We celebrate our independence from America, from government. Sorry, let me do that again, folks. I try to do two things at once, and you can't. The brain can't do it. It's either one or the other, or you do both incredibly badly. We celebrate our independence from government, not our dependence on it. I don't want a government doll. I don't want the government telling me what I can or cannot do on my own property within reason. Do you realize it's easier in California to go on welfare than it is to get a building permit? Are you aware of that, folks? You can just trot your rear end ski down if you're unemployed and get on unemployment, right? And get on welfare and get your food stamps, which apparently 50 million Americans are on food stamps right now, one of the highest rates ever. But if you want to go build something on your property, Mr. Marzilli, you need this plan drawn up by the architects and the engineers, and then we need to go through plan check and coastal commission. And after coastal commission, of course, it's got to go through the county review board, and not only that, but the homeowners review board. And after that, Mr. Marzilli, did you clear all your taxes? Of course not. And that's why this cost is going to be $1,000 for this, $200 for this, and the rent back over there, and that's going to cost you about $20,000 for the building department. And coastal might not approve your plan because it's even though it's a mile and a half away from the coast, it might affect the sea slug. Speaking of sea slugs, that's what we are all here. So, Mr. Marzulli, good luck with building that small little addition for your 92-year-old mother, because it's going to take you 2 years to get a building permit, and she might die in the interim. I mean, are you kidding me? But if you want to get welfare, well, just come right in, sign this little form here. Your check will be coming in 2 weeks. Hello? What's wrong with this picture? Let me move on. LA's all hot in the collar tonight. I don't understand it. He's just getting a little too excited. This is from Grace. Dear LA, I am always happy to learn from you. I am rereading Cosmic Chess Match now. Last night, I arrived at this site below and thought, LA must know this already, but in case you wish to see this, I believe you might be interested in what Vladimir Putin said. My question is the U.S. prepared to deal with the Nephilim as the Soviets seem to be? Grace, this is from Before It's News. Russia issues grave warning. Prepare to defend Earth. Fallen angels have returned. Beep, beep, beep, beep, beep, beep, beep, beep, beep, beep, beep, beep, beep, beep. Attention, ladies and gentlemen. The fallen angels have returned. Come on. This is from Circa Fall. And Circa Fall is a disinformation agency. They just create this stuff. A bunch of guys sit around in a room at night, I guess, and write it and yuck it up and have a good old time doing it. We can't believe everything on the internet. And that's why I've said this before at the top of the hour when we started the program, I try to vet everything that we run with here, not only on Acceleration Radio, but of course on the blog. So let's go on to Becca. Since God has raised Jesus as his first begotten son, why are there still satanic incursions involving humans? What is the point and goal? Okay. Chuck Missler, the fallen one, Satan, is building an army. He's outnumbered 2-1. The cosmic war continues. It's not over till the rider and the white horse comes, and then it's over. Now, is that mythos or is that real? When we read this stuff in our Bibles, is there a supernatural or no? If there's a supernatural, and of course I believe that there is, and I'm a frank supernaturalist, I do believe in the virgin birth and floating access and talking donkeys and staffs that turn into snakes and men that walk on water and water that's changed into wine and guys who were thrown in the water and get swallowed by a whale and get regurgitated 3 days later. Those stories are true. And I also believe in the Nephilim, which were the progeny of the fallen angelic host of heaven and the women of earth. So, the satanic incursions involving humans is because this war is not over yet. And it won't be until the 1,000 years is really over. And then once again, the fallen one is let loose for a period of time. So when the rider of the white horse, Yeshua, Jesus, comes back and Michael binds the serpent and throws him in that pit, in the abyss, that's the beginning of the 1,000-year millennium. It's literal. And that's when we see the earth under the rule of Messiah. Let's continue with your question. I've heard you say that God destroyed the giants, yes, the Nephilim, that were in the Promised Land, and that a lot of ministers preach God destroyed those in Canaan because of their wickedness. I had always wondered why God wanted them and all their things completely destroyed, so the Nephilim answer made sense to me, but now I question it because God also destroyed Sodom and Gomorrah. And as far as I know, there were no Nephilim mentioned in that biblical account, but it says because of their wickedness was so great and God could not find even 10 righteous people there. Just wanted your thoughts on this. When we go into Sodom and Gomorrah, turn to Jude, Becca, and it talks about the angels who left their first estate, and then it goes in a similar manner. Those two thoughts are linguistically linked together, in my opinion. And it says, in the similar matter, Sodom and Gomorrah went after what? Strange flesh. And the strange flesh there, in my opinion, is not homosexuality. That may have been a byproduct of it. The strange flesh is they are looking for the angelic incursion. That's where the power is. That's why Nimrod builds the tower. They want the power. That's why he destroys Sodom and Gomorrah. With the flood, there's never, listen to this, Becca, there's never any grace and mercy when the Nephilim are in the land. Never. In the Genesis 6 account, they're all destroyed. The idea that Og is clinging onto the ark somehow, which is in the Talmud, I don't believe that. That's a nice story, but I don't believe it. It's a way to somehow figure out the second incursion. Sodom and Gomorrah, actually Nimrod, Tower of Babel, another incursion. Sodom and Gomorrah, another incursion. The Levant and that whole space in Genesis after Nimrod, the Nephilim are there. The Nephilim are there when Joshua and Caleb go into the Promised Land. So the Nephilim are always judged the same way, totally destroy them. Why? Because they are the soulless ones. Get that, Becca? They're the soulless ones. They don't have a soul, in my opinion. Let's continue. This is from Jordan, a loyal listener. Thank you, Jordan. Really appreciate listening to Acceleration Radio. I just want to say that the work you are doing is amazing. All glory to the King, Jordan. I'm just a simple man, and when the Lord returns, and I hope it's sooner than later, I'll go back to farming potatoes. Just joking. My prayer is that more people realize the importance of what you do. Now to my inquiry. My friend and I are starting a podcast dealing with all these subjects you have made your life's work and a plethora of others. But we are trying to figure out how to get started. We created a blog talk and did the free plan just to see how it works. Do you have any advice or any insight into how to get it going? Are there other options that you know of how to do this? I'm sure there are many sites other than blogtalk.com. Paul Rick at what? What's this, Rick? I just got something from Rick. What's he saying? Have them call me. Oh, okay. That'd be good. Thank you, Rick. I get it. You can call or email Rick. Rick, what's the number I can use? Can you send me that so I can read it over the air and your phone line can be completely swamped? But, you know, you can our producer here, Rick at Acceleration Radio, can get you on, you know, his network. I write books. I do movies. We create movies, the Watcher series. I do this full time. I'm very passionate about what I do. I believe that we are in the last days in the end times. I think the time is short. I think 2015 could be a pivotal year. And that's why I do what I do, Jordan. That's why I started a blog and continue 5 days a week. And we're speaking all over the place so far this year, and more speaking engagements come up. People are eager to know what is going on. Let's move on. This is from Carolyn. Hi, Mr. Marzulli. My name is Carolyn. I do have a question, but first I want to compliment you on all your research on the Nephilim, aliens, etc. Actually, I would not have known about them if it hadn't been for your research, Carolyn. I appreciate that. I was raised Catholic and taught the Bible, but not the depth of Genesis chapter 6, especially in high school. It really is a shame. This makes no sense. It really is a shame we're not taught the real truth. After hearing your lectures, I really dug into the topics. I was wondering if you have heard about Dr. Stephen Greer. Yes, I have. I just happened to run into one of his videos on YouTube. He talked about how the aliens are here among us and how he has been with them and how nice they are and how they want to help us, but yet they feel we aren't ready to do so, or should I say walk among us. He also talked about out-of-the-body experiences and how he can call them and they will appear to him. I don't think he really believes in a God because he said he grew up in an atheistic family. To me, this sent up a red flag. I know what you said about Satan and his angels, but Dr. Greer is sure and tries to convince his audience that this is the way to go. I know you're busy, but I just wanted your thoughts on this. Again, thank you for all your work and passing it on so that others will have a knowledge if they choose to. I, for one, do believe in your work and also admire you for it. Thanks so much, Carolyn. Carolyn, Dr. Greer is basically promulgating the coming great deception. That's what I've labeled it. The coming great deception is the revealing of the so-called extraterrestrial presence on planet Earth. And I realize that sounds wacky, but that's exactly where he's at. And a host of other folks in his circle of friends, in his cadre, in his circle, a group of people believe that we were seated here, this is called panspermia, by a race of aliens from someplace. And they're here. And they've been interacting with the planet, and they are here to usher us into a time of peace, prosperity, and knowledge. And I believe when this happens, it is the ultimate game changer. If a mile-wide craft or several-mile-wide craft show up over the cities of the world, it's a game changer. It's a game changer. Unless a person knows what he or she are looking at a priori, they can be so easily deceived. We talked about this in our first episode of the Watchers series. And look, folks, this stuff is nasty. And it's not going away. It's not going away. So we need to understand the times that we're living in. We need to understand that time is short and that the UFO phenomena is real, burgeoning, and not going away. And that the church needs to come to grips to it and understand what it is that we're looking at and how this could be the great deception that the Bible speaks of, the strong delusion that the Bible speaks of. So there you go. Let's continue. This is from Julia. Dear Relay, there are lots of debates regarding the return of Yeshua. I have a question regarding the pre-trib. How is it that the Bible scholars all hold on to the pre-trib? Well, not all of them do. And I respect them for the decision. However, the Bible clearly states in Matthew 24 that people will be handed over to persecution, to death. The martyrs are going to cry out to Yeshua until he judges the inhabitants of the earth for killing the saints. So how can most of the Bible hold on to the pre-trib view? In Matthew 24 clearly states that after the distress of the last days, which means the revealing of the Antichrist, massive persecution, wars and famines, plagues, the great falling away, then at that time the Son of Man. Look, there's a lot of controversy on this. And people can get bogged down on pre, mid, or post. And people do. And it can get extremely heated. And I myself believe in a pre-tribulation rapture. I held that position for most of my Christian walk. Around 2001, 2002, I took a hard look at the pre-wrath theory and began to slide over into that camp. I pulled back. I don't believe in that. I think the church, this is our hope. It's our blessed hope. I think that at some point he will call us up here. I hope it's sooner than later. But here's the deal, Julia. Think about this. Your unsaved friends have no idea what pre, mid, or post even mean. They have no clue. Nor should they. Because they're unsaved. We need to focus on the game, on the task at hand. And that is to spread the gospel message to people. One way I do it is with my talks about UFOs and the Nephilim, which point back to the biblical narrative and eventually point to Yeshua, the Lord and Savior, the coming King. Talk about his coming, because that's amazing. He will return. That's incredible. And we're going to be with him. It's real. Focus on standing and telling people about the good news of the gospel. The good news that Yeshua came to die for all men in all cultures, all over this planet. He was sinless. He was born of a virgin. He fulfilled countless prophecies in the Old Testament. He's coming again, and most of us believe it soon. Let's move on. I hope that helped, Julie. This is from Dale. Elliot, does your research indicate that there is a real angelic war ongoing with real craft that is visible with the right equipment? I believe this is real, and people are interacting with these fallen beings, as was my brother. I'm not kidding. He was deeply involved in the New Age, and they manifested to him and conversed with him openly. And he told me so and described them to me and called these the Willows. His friends called him Cosmic Ray. There are things that are beyond most of our understanding, and when they show up, most people, and that includes many Christians, will be caught flat-footed and will be blindsided, and they will lose sight of Yeshua and the truth and be lost. The UFO phenomenon is real, and there are real nuts and bolts crafts, as in Roswell, Rendlesham, and the Aztec crashes, and many more, including the Cape Girardeau incident. Dale, I basically believe in what you're saying, that the crafts are real. The phenomenon is real. It is not going away. And as I just said, the church really needs to come to grips to it, because this stuff is continuing, is going on. Trying to do two things at once won't work. This is from Kathy L.A. What do you think are the chances that the Antichrist will be a fallen angel posing as an E.T.? Folks, what a great segue, huh? Kathy, basically, yes. Once again, I'll defer to my friend and mentor in some ways, Chuck Missler, who stated years ago that he believed that the Antichrist may boast an alien connection. And I would certainly concur with him on that, and basically would say that, yes, I think that's what we're going to see. Last question for tonight, folks. This is from Linda Hiley. May Yahweh continue to bless you on the trail. Thank you. Appreciate it. Gons Shimura recently did an interview on Canary Radio about Planet X, which was very compelling. I can see this tying in with end times events, including the alien disclosure. What are your thoughts regarding Planet X? Thank you in advance for your response, Linda from Arizona. Well, Linda, Planet X, we sort of debunked that, I think, in Watchers 4, I think it was. We had Chris White come on and give his side of the story, and then we interviewed Mr. Planet X himself, Marshall Masters, from the San Diego area. Can't get the cell phone right now. Just going to put that on mute. Live radio. Sorry about that, folks. I thought I had it on mute. Well, my bad. Anyway, you know, Marshall Masters, with all due respect to Marshall, I consider him a friend, but he was so sure Planet X was going to happen and, you know, came on the record and told us in Watchers, I think Watchers 3 or Watchers 4, that that's what was going to happen. Chris White said exactly the opposite thing, and Planet X never did show up. As far as the two suns, most of those were lens flares, and Richard Shaw in a later watcher showed us how you can take how you get lens flares and how you can produce those things. So that was sort of interesting. But look, irregardless of Planet X, strange things are happening all over the planet. Think about the wars and rumors of wars that we are plagued with on a daily basis. Think about the Fukushima reactor, which no one ever talks about. And yet now we've got seals that are washing up in record numbers, by the way, on the West Coast. Fukushima, anyone? I think so. You know, why hasn't anyone taken a Geiger counter to these seals? In fact, that's something that we might be doing here in the not too distant future to check it out. Folks, this is unbelievable what's going on. Look at the earthquakes that are plaguing. Look at the record snowfall in Boston. Look at the record drought in California. Look at the war between the races. And that's what we are having in this country. Racial tension in this country. In my opinion, I haven't seen this since the 60s, since the King era. It's gotten worse under Obama. It's gotten worse under Obama, in my opinion. Look at the legislation. Thousands of executive orders signed into law. How does that happen? You know, the Constitution being trampled, the Bill of Rights being trampled, a government that even though we have both Republican houses, it doesn't mean anything. It doesn't mean doodly squat. Both the bums out. That's all I can tell you, folks. You're listening to Acceleration Radio. I'm your intrepid host, L.A. Marzulli. And remember, folks, lots going on this planet. If you don't know Yeshua, 2,000 years ago, almost 2,000 years ago, someone was born in Bethlehem of a virgin. That child grew up and was without sin. And when he became a man at 30, he started his worldwide ministry, which became, let me back that up. He started his ministry, which would later become a worldwide ministry. But almost 2,000 years ago, the God-man, Yeshua, Jesus, as most of you know him, walked this earth without sin, and he allowed himself. He laid down his life. No man took it from him. He laid down his life for your little nasty things, which the Bible calls sin, and my little nasty things, once for all men and women on this planet who would ever live. He stands up a door to your heart and knocks. The choice is yours. When you invite him in, life will change. You hold him at arm's length. You tell yourself, today's maybe tomorrow. Today is the day for salvation, folks. Today is the day to be forgiven. Today is the day to know the Savior and to have eternal life. Thanks for listening, folks. I'm your intrepid host, L.A. Marzulli, on the Fringe Radio Network. And remember, folks, I'll either see you on the air or in the air. Good night, everybody.
1: Ancient prophetic texts warn us that in the last days there will be wars and rumors of war, famines, pestilence, earthquakes in many places, and troublesome times. Men fainting from fear from what is coming upon the earth. Even though these words were penned almost 2,000 years ago, we can readily see that this dire warning is applicable in the days in which we are living in now. Days of Chaos, a new book by L.A. Marzulli, exposes what is happening in the Middle East, the Fukushima disaster, the mysterious animal and fish die-off, the rise of the 8.0 and greater earthquake, the coming one world government, the collapse of the U.S. dollar, UFO activity, and so much more. Days of Chaos has the information you need in these troublesome times. Don't be afraid of these events. Come to an understanding of why they are happening as they were prophesied long ago. These are the Days of Chaos. Go to www.lamarzulli.net. www.lamarzulli.net. These are the Days of Chaos.

0: Is there a war coming in the Middle East? Are we headed toward a one-world government, a one-world religious system? Will America be attacked again? Do ancient prophetic texts warn of the time we are living in? Are we in the last days, the time of Jacob's trouble, the end of the world as we know it? And what of the increase of UFO sightings? While we may disagree as to what is causing the phenomena, we can agree that it is real, burgeoning, and not going away. Is this the coming great deception that ancient prophecy warns us about? Does time seem to be accelerating? Join me, your intrepid host, L.A. Marzulli, as we explore these and other riveting and stimulating topics.
1: Well, good evening, ladies and gentlemen. This is L.A. Marzulli, your host, your intrepid host of Acceleration Radio, coming to you live on Thursday, December 3rd, on the Fringe Radio Network. I just want to get right into this because I'm going to bring Tony Kale in at the bottom of the hour. I think you'll find our discussion for the last half hour of the show hopefully stimulating and riveting as well. Tony will bear his remarks and basically years in law enforcement on the events, which of course happened in San Bernardino yesterday. And that is basically the discussion. The entire show will be talking about this. I want to read you a blog that was written some time ago and posted, of course, on lamarzulli.wordpress.com. And what I had done is I had my wife and I were at the mall that's closest to us, and we just photographed, did a little film, and I was, you know, on the iPhone, and we posted it up on the blog and just said, okay, here we are, and there's like hundreds of people milling around. Everyone's pretty much oblivious. It's a food court, and this is the problem. And this is, let's pick up on the blog. So this blog was first posted. Let me see if I can get the date here. Yeah, it's 11/16. And the title of it is, They Are Coming Here. And here we go. Hundreds of people with children milling around, eating, talking, thinking about Christmas and the holidays, clutching recently purchased items. Let me bump this up a little bit so I can read it without my glasses. And enjoying the leisure and the good life that many of us have in the USA. Now imagine 8 jihadis armed with automatic weapons and grenades. They are split into two groups. They open fire, and at first people aren't sure what is happening. Then as bodies fall to the floor and the all-too-familiar cry of Allah Akbar rises above the tumult, it becomes all too clear what is happening. Mall security is lacking, and it takes about 3 minutes for mall security to assess what is going on. They do immediately call the police, but the police are about 5 minutes away. Think of what can happen and the carnage that can be created in 8 minutes in a crowded mall. The crowd is being herded by the first group, and they are rushing away from the gunfire to escape with their lives. The women and small children are among the first victims. What the fleeing people don't know is that they are being driven to the second group of jihadis who will slaughter them without mercy in the prearranged kill zone. And folks, this is exactly what happened in Africa last year. This is what I fear will happen here, and I hope I'm 100% wrong about it. However, as I stated in the video, the ideology that drives the jihadis is never, and I repeat, never going to change. The reality is this. They hate our way of life, our freedom, our worship of our Savior, Yeshua, Jesus. To the jihadis, we are the crusaders, the infidel, the blasphemers who deserve to die. There are hundreds of mosques all over the United States, and we have no idea what is happening in many of them. I guarantee there are jihadis there. The Donald has stated he would close some mosques. He gets it, bully for the Donald. Meanwhile, our president has allowed 20,000 Syrian refugees into our country. As Ted Cruz stated, this is lunacy, and I would add to that, it is lunacy in the first degree and should be impeachable. Brackets, if only the Republican showed some backbone. End the brackets. In closing today's post, there are Muslims who embrace this country, who love the freedom we enjoy. They are the so-called moderates. It is time they come to the forefront and denounce the jihadis. It is time they acknowledge Israel's right to the land. It is time they denounce honor killings and female genital mutilation. It is time they lead in a reformation of Islam. Will their voices be heard, or will they be snuffed out like thousands of dead Muslims in the Middle East who have been slaughtered by the jihadis? The jihadis are coming here, make no mistake about it. We have two choices. One is reflected by Michigan Governor Rick Snyder, who has halted the influx of Syrian refugees in his state, bully for Snyder. The other is one of a leading ostrich people, and I would also mention occultist Madonna, who is all about light, love, laughter, and rainbows. You decide which response is the correct one. I'm going to read to you an ongoing blog post from yesterday. When the events in San Bernardino were beginning to unfold yesterday, I was alerted to it by several emails. I was working at my desk. I've got two computers. I've got the Drudge Report, Breitbart, and other out news sources from offshore that I was just kind of watching, and all of a sudden this came across the emails. And I'd like to thank researcher Eric, Watchman Eric, for sending me some of these posts. And I'm going to read to you, and the reason why I'm going to do this is because I got a piece of hit mail today, which really irked me. Obviously, this guy's a troll, probably sitting in his underwear in his mother's basement somewhere, probably around 28 to 32 years old, unemployed, has been, and living off the public dole. But who knows who this guy really is? Maybe he's a professor in some university someplace. I have no idea. But he remained anonymous, like most trolls. They were afraid to put their name next to anything. So he went off on the fact that I was creating and spreading fear porn, that I should be fear porn, and then I completely jumped the gun on this and was just following normal news media, which wasn't the case at all. I was actually receiving a feed from, and I'll get to this in a little bit, from the police band, which Pamela Geller was getting, and she was posting, and that's what I was getting from. And that was coming from Eric. It also came from the Israeli website, and also from a UK website, which was way ahead of our media here. But I want to read this to you because you can see that I believe I did not knee jerk. I did not rush to, and I'm making a pointer because I'm going to read you what the rabid left wingers were posting, why all this was unfolding. So I got news at 12:46. This is what I wrote on the blog. And it's there for all to see, lamarzulli.wordpress.com. Here's a disparity between what I would call good journalism, good reporting, and the nonsense that we get from the wacky left wing, because that's what it is. It's wacky. 12:46. This is from the blog. According to what I've been keeping up with, there were three shooters, and they all have escaped in San Bernardino. There was also a suspicious device that police are now detonating. Upward of 20 people allegedly have been injured. As of this post, there is no known motive, but there doesn't seem to be a connection between this and the recent Planned Parenthood shooting. 2:02 Pacific Standard Time. According to police reports, 12 people died in the shooting spree. As of this post, the suspects are still at large. Again, no motive is known. I am sure Obama will use this as an excuse for yet another executive order. Rounding up all the guns will not stop the criminal element and those who kill for religious reasons for carrying out their gruesome tasks. So you can see in the span from basically right around 1 o'clock to 2:02, basically a little over an hour, hour and 10 minutes, 12 minutes, whatever. I'm not, you know, speculating here at all, okay? At 2:30... this is what I got, and this is came from Pamela Geller's website, PamelaGeller.com. Middle Eastern male sought in San Bernardino mass shooting at Christmas party, 12 confirmed dead. 2:30 post. Riverside police dispatchers had broadcast a general advisory that the suspects involved in the shootings in San Bernardino may have fled in a black GMC Yukon heading northward on Mortimer Avenue roughly 40 minutes ago. The broadcast indicated they were unconfirmed reports. The suspects were male and of Middle Eastern origin, armed with AK-47s and wearing body armor. The broadcast was part of a region-wide alert issued by the San Bernardino police. Okay, got that? 3:50, update the California mass shooting scanner report. The suspect named Farouk Saeed. 14 dead, 14 wounded, 3 killed, were still at large. They got away. Quote, they came here as if they were on a mission, police chief. So they got the name partially right. It's Saeed Farouk. That's what it is. So we had literally at 3:50 from the police scanner report, not from local news, like I was accused of, not from local news. And again, I'm going by what I got from Pamela Geller, and that was posted. But we at 3:50 we had the name. 4:30. I'm listening to live TV reports, and so far there was no mention of the suspects. However, if the statements below are true, we'll know more soon. And this, again, Middle Eastern male, beard, camo shorts, and a headset, according to eyewitnesses. The San Diego Tribune reports, thanks again to Pamela Geller. Riverside police dispatchers have broadcast a general advisory that the suspects involved in the shootings in San Bernardino may have fled in a black GMC Yukon heading northbound Waterman Avenue. The broadcast indicated there were unconfirmed reports that the suspects were male of Middle Eastern origin. So, again, I'm just reporting what's going on. I'm not weighing in on it. 440. KTLA is stating that there was a dispute, and this is a reason for the shooting. This seems far-fetched to me, as there were three men in black who were on a mission. 510. Apparently, there was a massive police drill happening in the area at the time of the shooting. Doesn't that sound familiar? 639. Breitbart News confirmed one shooter is Saeed Farouk. Here we go. This is what I have warned against on this blog. It's here and it's not going away. This is Islamofascism, and it's all in all of its insane carnage. We are never going to change their ideology. In the meantime, Obama will call for us to give up our guns when exactly the opposite should happen. Train and arm the citizens. 714, 14 killed, 17 wounded in San Bernardino, California mass shooting. One of two dead suspects identified as Saeed Farouk, a state employee. FBI says it's a possibility that the shooting is terrorism. Obama calls for bipartisan efforts to fight mass shootings, and on it goes. As this morning, when this was breaking, Drudge Report and Breitbart both carried the fact, and I'll just read Drudge Report. Recently, the radicals, of course, this crazed couple, they dropped the baby off at grandma's when they went on their shooting spree. Isn't that lovely? And they recently traveled to Saudi Arabia, where they, were, of course, became radicalized. San Bernardino shooting suspect traveled to Saudi Arabia, was married, appeared to be living American dream. Co-workers say Saeed Rizwan Farouk. And there we go. And this, of course, is what is going on, what went on in San Bernardino. Sheriff Joe Arpaio of Arizona, a bully for Sheriff Joe, stated that what should happen is 250,000 armed citizens in Arizona need to take matters into their own hands. In other words, with this kind of nonsense going on, people who have license to pack, they need to start packing. All licensed handgun owners urge to carry in New York County. Detroit police chief, guns keeping terrorists from attacking our city. So, you know, I'm just telling you what is on the wire, what is going across. Even this morning, CNN, Fox News, all the major networks refused to call it an act of terrorism. Now, I want to get into what the loony left was saying, why all this is going on. And this is an article from Breitbart News. It's from Ben Shapiro. I'm going to be reading it pretty much verbatim. Over the last 48 hours, the unserious parade of clown leftists in politics and the media have jumped on every narrative rake in sight. They desperately wanted the shooting in San Bernardino to be a right-winger with an NRA tramp stamp gone mad. Instead, it turned out to be two Muslims who dropped their six-month-old baby in order to pursue the killing. Folks, let me just weigh in on this whole thing real quick here, because this is unbelievable, and it's not going to stop. It's not. It's not going to stop. I wrote this blog, I think, on the 16th of November, right after the Paris shootings. I stated that the jihad is coming here. Unfortunately, it didn't happen. Well, it didn't happen in a mall, but that's the next scenario. And the question is, how are they going to stop it? But I digress. So here's how the left desperately attempted to spin narrative after narrative and will continue to spin in the coming days, ignoring the very real threat of radical Islam. This is from Sam Stein, December 2nd. It must be pro-lifers. In the aftermath of the left's gleeful attempts to tie clinically insane person Robert Deere, he's the guy that shot up Planned Parenthood last weekend, to the entire pro-life movement, they initially thought they'd hit the narrative gold mine again. A Planned Parenthood was located near the shooting location. How near? Well, not that near, at least a mile away, it turns out. But that didn't stop Sam Stein of a Huffington Post from tweeting, Planned Parenthood is about 1.3 miles from the site of shooting. CNN, however, was reporting that the shooting didn't take place there. So remember, this nutcase goes into a Planned Parenthood and starts opening fire. We still don't really know too much about this guy other than he looks completely crazy. He has nothing to do with the pro-life movement. And for all we know, he has another axe to grind. Who knows? Let me get a slurp. Then we get Marcus Molotsas. Yo, GOP, kind of hard to talk about keeping people safe when your peeps are shooting up America. So once again, he's talking about blaming this whole thing on, you know, some sort of right-wing conspiracy. Geraldo Rivera, the key now is for us to be as outraged by San Bernardino massacres as we would be if Muslim extremists were doing the killing. This is terror. So already, you know, Geraldo's jumping on it, telling us that this is some nut job, right? Oops, we need more gun control? I don't think so. This is, again, from Hillary Clinton. I refuse to accept this as normal. We must take action to stop gun violence now. Hillary, with all due respect, Hillary Clinton, Miss Secretary, Madam Secretary, that's it. That's the official title, Madam Secretary. With all due respect, how do you propose we do that? How do we stop the jihad that happened yesterday in San Bernardino? By rounding up every gun in America? That's not going to stop a jihad, and we all know that. This is from Senator Bernie Sanders, who's basically a socialist slash communist. Mass shootings are becoming an almost everyday occurrence in this country. This sickening and senseless gun violence must stop. Well, Bernie, how are we supposed to do that? When in fact, the jihadists hate our way of life, hate Christianity, hate America, and I think it becomes very clear by the actions in San Bernardino that this is not going to go away. This narrative hasn't faded quite as fast as some of the others because Democrats are far too invested in it to let it go. Here's Senator Harry Reid. We're going to force the Senate to vote today on amendments that do something to stop violence. And then we get this. Prayer is the problem. Your thoughts should be about steps to take to stop this carnage. Your prayer should be for forgiveness if you do nothing. That's from Chris Mercy. So they're mocking the fact that, you know, we're praying. Official GO position, praying, God bless, praying, thoughts and prayers, praying, thoughts and prayers. Other countries must have fewer mass shootings because their conservative politicians offer thoughts and prayers more vigorously. So once again, we see this tongue-in-cheek sort of, you know, basically back in everyone's face. Someone said the F word, your prayers, and on it goes. At least 14 dead and 14 injured, but lucky for them, the GOP is offering up loads of thoughts and prayers. This is the kind of dialogue we have from the left. And I'm saying it because people need to understand that these are the idiots who are part of the problem, in my opinion. These are the idiots that are part of the problem. Because all they're doing is just, you know, throwing nonsense at you and not looking at really what's going on. And this is the problem. This is not workplace violence. This is jihad. This is jihad, and unless America stands up and does something about it, it's never going to change. And unfortunately, Obama still is backpedaling. Last time I checked anyway, still backpedaling from actually calling it a terror incident. We've got guys with improvised explosive devices. They got radicalized. They traveled to Saudi Arabia. They're terrorists, and no one saw it coming. In France today, they closed three mosques, which had secret rooms, secret Quran teachings. They believed they were perhaps even harboring terrorists. Who knows? But the ideology was not certainly conducive to the French people. And so the Parisian government, the French government, I should say, closed three mosques today. Trump has called. I'm having trouble. Sorry, guys. Trump has called for the closing of mosques in our country that preach radical hate. Bully for the Donald. I agree. In the same way the FBI came down on the Ku Klux Klan, right, and pretty much stamped out at least most of it. Now you can't stop out the can't stop. Oh boy, forgive me, folks. You can't stamp out the ideology of racism. People aren't born that way. They learn it. Just like in the madrasas in the Middle East, they learn to call the Jews the descendants of pigs and apes. So here's where we are in 2015. Jihad comes to California. And you know what, folks? It's not going away. And it'll be very interesting to see what our Congress does, what our politicians do in the wake of this. And the question is, how many more will we see before something takes place? Let me just give you a brief history lesson. When the Native Americans gave their guns to the soldiers, Some of those tribes were, of course, heard on the reservations. But all you got to do is to figure out what happens when the government rounds up the guns is to look at Wounded Knee. Less than 150 years ago. Look at Wounded Knee. Google it if you don't know anything about it and read it. Men, women, and children, the aged, the young, all were gunned down. They had just given up their arms. They were hoping to be resettled, and they were just cut down, and their bodies froze in the snow. That's what happens when you can't fight back. The Second Amendment was given by our forefathers in the Constitution to ensure the citizenry that they would be able to defend themselves in case the government became tyrannical. To those Native Americans and their relatives, bury my heart at Wounded Knee. That became all too apparent of governmental tyranny at Wounded Knee. And there's no way around that. Governmental tyranny at Kent State when four students are just cut down, when the National Guard opens fire. That's tyrannical. That's tyranny. Being forced to have Obamacare is soft tyranny. And if you don't get it, then you have to pay a fine. That's amazing, isn't it? Unheard of. And our Supreme Court passes that? Oh, wait, this is the same Supreme Court that passed gay marriage. Do you know in Canada, I couldn't do what I'm doing right now on the radio. It would be called hate speech. And this is one step towards a total fascist regime. When the government decides what's hate speech and what isn't, then you don't have any free speech anymore. And that's the bottom line. You don't have free speech anymore. The moment the government starts putting up lines, well, I don't like your speech, which is exactly what's happening in Canada. You can't say anything against gays. You can't say anything against Islam. And what I mean by that, you can't say, I don't believe that gay marriage should be the law of the land. That would be construed hate speech in Canada. Or if you could say you could say something derogatory about Islam, that there's too many jihadists, that too many of these killings happen because of radical Islam. That would be construed as hate speech in Canada. And it's coming here. There's a book that we're going to carry which shows the parallel between the rise of the Third Reich in Nazi Germany and what's happening in America. And unless people stand up and begin to push back, we will see more of an erosion of our civil liberties. They're already eroding away from us extremely fast. And the fact that after every one of these incidents is Obama calls for gun control, and then threatening an executive order. But that's why we have the Constitution. And, bully for those politicians who are calling to uphold the Second Amendment, because that's why it's there. That's why it's there. By the way, President Obama asserted America was safe from Islamic State right before the California attack. So Islamic, ISIS,

I've shown that on some of my clips. I mean, it's there. That's what they did. That's a known fact. So there are, we have real enemies in this country that hate us, that are already embedded here, that live here, that work here. And again, you know, this, the guy's brother-in-law, Farouk Saeed's brother-in-law, is all cheered up, and he's with CARE, Council on American Islamic Relations. And that in itself is alarming to me, because, you know, what are these people going to try to soft pedal this thing? Oh, we have no idea how we could possibly do this, and we're so shocked by it. Baloney. Baloney. This guy became radicalized when he went to Saudi Arabia. If this brother-in-law had any type of contact with this guy, he would surely see it. He would surely know about the guns. And his, apparently they had a little explosive, improvised explosive device factory in the house, according to reports that I've read. Now, that hasn't been vetted yet, but that wouldn't surprise me. Wouldn't surprise me at all. Drudge Report, IED making tools, Boston bomber style explosives. Left remote control bomb at the party. So there you go, folks. Jihad comes to California. You know, if it walks like a duck and quacks like a duck, what can I tell you? Meanwhile, Obama continues to push for the Syrian refugees. Why am I harping on this? Because if this isn't chaotic, I don't know what is. And yet I'm called a fearmonger. I'm called an alarmist. It's funny how I'm attacked, but the work is an attack. It's funny how I'm attacked as being an alarmist or you know, just trying to sell books. But people aren't looking at what we wrote about, in what I wrote about in the book, or what we talk about in Watchers 9, the rise of anti-Semitism, the events of 9/11, specifically Building 7, the Great Falling Away, which is talked about in the biblical prophetic narrative, the rise of the UFO phenomenon, the global famine, the rise of the volcanic activity, Marian apparitions, the 1 billion abortions on the planet, the ongoing fish and animal die-off, the rise of lawlessness. All one needs to do is look what happened at Black Friday, and I blogged about that. The possible coming financial collapse, the global currency reset. Now we find out that the IMF, International Monetary Fund, is looking at the Chinese yuan as a possible default currency. What happens to the petrodollar? What about the false Christ, those who are saying that they are the Messiah? There's a guy in Russia who's got thousands of followers that way. What about the ongoing Fukushima disaster? Once again, this nut job who wrote me this hit piece, this troll, you know, well, only Marzulli lives in California. Oh, you know, if he's really serious about Fukushima, why doesn't he move? Well, I don't move because I'm here. And I'm in an undisclosed location, 1,000 feet above sea level. And right now, I'm not bathing in the Pacific Ocean, sir, with all due respect. But he doesn't, you know, again, he attacks me, but he doesn't attack the work, you know, because he can't, because everything I wrote about Fukushima is true and it's been vetted. What about the coalition with this, everything that's happening in Paris right now, right, with this global warming nonsense? Could we be looking at the beginnings of a one world government? Wars and rumors of wars. Think of what's happening in the Middle East. Look about the earthquakes in diverse places. I'm not making this stuff up. What about the real threat of an electromagnetic pulse weapon? What about the beginnings of World War III, which pundits are now saying we're already in it? What about the bee die-off, colony collapse disorder? What about if we don't get rain in California and the Colorado River drops further, then the Hoover Dam doesn't run? And if the Hoover Dam doesn't run, that's a cascading event. That affects 30 to 40 million. Well, don't talk about that, Ellie. That's fear porn. Really? Are you kidding me? That's fear porn? It's amazing how they attack the messenger, but they don't go after the message because they can't. Because everything we write about in Days of Chaos and everything we film in Watchers 9, where we talk about the experts, it's all there. You be the judge, folks. And as I blogged several weeks ago, right after the shooting in Paris, I said, it's coming here. 129 people were gunned down at the Bataclan in Paris, nightclub in Paris. Think, if the security guards had been armed, the situation may have turned out completely different. Completely different. And yet, there were no security guards. People ran for their lives. These jihadis knew exactly what they were doing. It was calculated,

0: It was rapacious. It was murderous. And it begs the question, who is safe? Who is safe? Dare I say, if there's a mosque in your city, you have no idea who's attending that mosque or what they believe. Who's radicalized and who is not radicalized? And the problem is a mosque gives a nest egg for the terrorists to come in. They can move freely because there's a system that's been set up for them to move. That's what we're looking at here, folks. There's a million refugees going through Europe. It's turning into winter. What's going to happen to them? The 20,000 Syrian refugees that Obama forced down our throats. Meanwhile, and they're being put up by the public dole, taxpayer money, feeding them, putting them up in hotels. How many Christian refugees from the Middle East? Last time I checked, there were zero. Zero Christians amongst the refugees. They're being slaughtered over there in numbers, but the media won't report on that, will they? Meanwhile, our blood and treasure, our service men and women who have sacrificed their time, in some cases, body parts that never came home. There are men and women here without arms, legs, eyes. Their faces unrecognizable. And they are not getting the services that they need. And yet we're bringing 20,000 refugees, making sure they're fed and well cared for. Shame on us. Shame on this government for not taking care of our own first. Folks, you're listening to Acceleration Radio. Our thoughts and prayers do go out to the families whose levels were cut down yesterday by two jihadists who were radicalized. Let's call it for what it is. It is Islamofascism. It is radical Islam. It is jihad. And we need to stand against it. You're listening to Acceleration Radio. I'm your intrepid host, L.A. Marzulli, on the Fringe Radio Network. When we come back in a couple of minutes, we'll bring in Tony Kale and we'll discuss the tragic events that happened and unfolded yesterday in San Bernardino.
1: Ancient prophetic texts warn us that in the last days there will be wars and rumors of war, famines, pestilence, earthquakes in many places, and troublesome times. Men fainting from fear from what is coming upon the earth. Even though these words were penned almost 2,000 years ago, we can readily see that this dire warning is applicable in the days in which we are living in now. Days of Chaos, a new book by L.A. Marzulli, exposes what is happening in the Middle East, the Fukushima disaster, the mysterious animal and fish die-off, the rise of the 8.0 and greater earthquake, the coming one world government, the collapse of the U.S. dollar, UFO activity, and so much more. Days of Chaos has the information you need in these troublesome times. Don't be afraid of these events. Come to an understanding of why they are happening as they were prophesied long ago. These are the Days of Chaos. Go to www.lamarzulli.net. www.lamarzulli.net.
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0: Famines, pestilence, earthquakes in many places, and troublesome times. Many fear from what is coming upon the earth. Even though these words were penned almost 2,000 years ago, we can readily see that this dire warning is applicable in the days in which we are living in now. Days of Chaos, a new book by L.A. Marzulli, exposes what is happening in the Middle East, the Fukushima disaster, the mysterious animal and fish die-off, the rise of the 8.0 and greater earthquake, the coming one-world government, the collapse of the U.S. dollar, UFO activity, and so much more. Days of Chaos has the information you need in these troublesome times. Don't be afraid of these events. Come to an understanding of why they are happening as they were prophesied long ago. These are the Days of Chaos. Go to www.lamarzulli.net. www.lamarzulli.net. These are the Days of Chaos.
1: And we're back, ladies and gentlemen. I'm your intrepid host, L.A. Marzulli. This is Acceleration Radio, live December 3rd, the day after the tragic events in San Bernardino. And I unfortunately, folks, I don't think this is the end of it. I think we're going to see more of these unless the government and the people rise up and call it for what it is. And I'm not sure what the solution is, but maybe Tony Kail, who is our guest for the next half hour, will offer some insight. I've had the pleasure of speaking with Tony a while back and seeing him again this year. Tony is incredible. He's a great author, but what he does and what he targets, and I don't mean that metaphorically, what he targets is very dark stuff, the places he travels in, what he's privy to. And some of that he may or may not be able to discuss on the show, but I don't want to get into, or let me put it this way, without any further nonsense from me, let's bring on Tony. Tony, thanks for coming on the show. Really appreciate it.
2: Hey, good evening. Good to talk to you, LA.
1: Absolutely. Listen, what's your take on what happened yesterday?
2: Well, let me first back up and say I'm in total agreement with you that this is not going away, and it's only going to get worse as it goes along. You know, we're not dealing with circumstances and situations. We're not dealing with opportune moments for evil men. We're dealing with an ancient war that has been raging, and this is going to continue to rage. And the worldwide jihad, I'm afraid we've only seen the ripples on the water, and the wave is coming. It's been fascinating looking back since 9/11, not just the number of attacks that have succeeded, but the number of attacks or plots that have been prepared here in the United States that didn't come to fruition. Literally hundreds. I think if the American public knew the total number of plots that had been foiled, and by God's grace, federal agencies been able to step in these situations, we have literally had hundreds of plots that have been foiled to do everything from blow up the towers in Chicago, to blow up police stations, to send rockets into the White House. I mean, we've literally had tons of jihadist plots that have been foiled, and as we saw with this yesterday, I believe that this is a jihadist-born attack. The misnomer that we don't know if this is terrorism or not, I think we have to look at the facts. Let's look at this. The Saeed and his wife both prepared very well for this. First and foremost, the use of the IEDs. You know, the IEDs were sort of the earmark of Al-Qaeda. And so Al-Qaeda became known as sort of the creator or the ones that really made suicide bombing popular through IEDs. And so we see this MO brought down through Al-Qaeda and, of course, from its stepchild ISIS. And so we see the radicals that follow this using IEDs. And like you said, they were found in the residence. They were found at the scene. I think there was a remote control car with three separate pipe bombs placed at the scene. We know that they utilized body armor, so they were preparing for a fight. We know that they were high-powered weapons. We know that sources say that they carried an AR-15 and a pistol, and that was just what they had on them at the time, not even what was in the vehicle or in the residence. They had GoPro cameras on them filming this, and there was more than 5,000 rounds discovered in the residence. And they said that at the scene that there were over 1,500 rounds discovered that they didn't use in the shooting. So they were ready for war. This was planned out. And to even wonder if this was terrorism, you know, I just go back to the Department of Defense. When they look at terrorist acts, they say that basically terrorism is a calculated use of unlawful violence to bring about fear and to intimidate a government or a society. Well, if that didn't intimidate and create fear to change someone's thoughts about something, I don't know what does.
1: There you go. Wow. That's just it's so, you know, what's great talking to you, Tony, is you give it a perspective that few of us, you know, gain because you're involved with law enforcement and this type of tactical assessment. And that's why it's so great having you on. I just want to say something that apparently on Breitbart, there's a post here, live updates, workplace jihad. There was a Messianic Jew and a gay man among the victims. That just came out. So let me ask you something, Tony. What, if any, is a solution to this? Is there any solution to it? Or as I talked about when I was reading the blog, which I wrote a few days after the attacks in Paris at the Bataclan with 129 people killed, I said it's coming here and the malls are soft targets. Is there any way to stop this, in your opinion?
2: You know, I think the only way to stop it is situational. It's through combating every situation. You know, the Department of Homeland Security, back after 9/11, put out what they considered 7 signs of terrorism to watch for, and I won't dig into them, but just some of them involve, you know, being aware of your surroundings, being aware of suspicious people and people in places that may not be appropriate. And you know, looking at people's behavior. Now, we know that in this year and in this cultural climate, it's considered very taboo to say, well, that person looks out of place or that person looks a little strange. In fact, sadly, and I'm sure you saw in the story, that there was a neighbor who said he saw large numbers of Middle Eastern people gathering and that there were some activities that seemed a little deviant, but he was reluctant to say anything because he didn't want to be considered racist. Now, this is sort of my soapbox, but to me, this is where the continuum of a lot of the protest groups has taken this to the point where people are frightened to even say there is something that looks like it's out of hand for fear of being accused of being racist. And I fear that is going to be the death of us, because this political correctness has absolutely eaten away at our sense of being safe. And no longer will we call something out and say, man, that looks like something that could be a danger to my family or my community, for fear that we're going to be, you know, called a racist or you know, run through by some anti-defamation league or sure. Twitter, you know.
1: Sure.
2: It's definitely a interesting situation. That you know, one of the things that I find very amazing is the knee-jerk reaction to all of a sudden jump on gun control with this. You know, the issue being, as you said, situations in Paris, situations locally, with any kind of attacks, armed citizens might be the only opportunity to stop someone. And when we look at guns being the issue or not, I have to ask, what about what's going on in Israel with the knife intifada with Palestinians attacking Jews and killing men and women and children with knives. These aren't guns. These are knives. So the true evil, the crux of it, is what hand is holding that gun or what hand is holding that knife. I just think it's a very knee-jerk reaction and something easy to blame it on without, as you said, calling it what it is.
1: This just came in from Scott. Scott Terry, a friend of mine, in the Denver area. This is what the French are doing. In the intense two-week period following the horrendous November 13th jihadist attack in Paris, French counterterrorism forces have already raided 2,235 homes and buildings, arrested 232 people, and seized 334 weapons, of which 34 were war-grade, according to reports. They also confiscated narcotics. They closed some of the mosques. Listen to this. After a search uncovered a 9mm pistol, a hidden hard drive, documents about jihad, and a life insurance policy. Operations are being carried out against hate preachers and self-proclaimed imams. So, you know, this is where we're at in France. It's just a question of what will happen in this country. I don't know the number of mosques in this country, but I've noticed that at airports, go back 10 years ago, I never saw a woman in a full burqa. And this year I'm seeing more and more women in full burqas at airports and in different, you know, places that we visit to speak. And look, I have nothing against people from Middle East origin, okay? I have nothing against Islam. What I do have a lot against is radical Islam and the idea of jihad. And because that's what the fingerprints of yesterday's massacre, it has radical Islam all over it. And I think anybody, well, of course, the weasels in the media won't call it what it is. Obama won't call it what it is, but that's what it is. It's radical Islam and it's here. So Tony, with, I don't know how many mosques, but I know there's got to be at least what, 500, perhaps more in this country. And we have no idea what's going on in all those mosques. And we have no idea, for instance, of the 20,000 Syrian refugees, surely one or two have to be radicalized, right? I mean, you know, if there's one or two, then, well, okay, so what number should we use? So, again, here's my question to you. 20,000 Syrian refugees coming in, we have no idea who's there. We've got 500 to 1,000 mosques in our country. What are we supposed to do here, Tony?
2: Well, you know, that's a great question. The million-dollar question. You know, I have to say, on the issue with the refugees, and this is just from my perspective on this, my concern is the growing number of American citizens who are becoming radicalized. Now, that's not to table that question, but just to say I think that has been the unknown element in this. Let me sort of paint this picture for you. Years ago, in order for someone to commit a terrorist plot and affiliate with a terrorist organization, typically they had to go through recruitment, they had to go through initiation, they had to be accepted into the fold. Well, terrorism has changed in that it's no longer necessarily something you have to join to do. It's something that you do in order to join. You know, a number of years back, we had a movement in the white supremacist realm called the Phineas Priesthood, and it took elements of the story of Phineas from Scripture and twisted it and mixed it with this horrible racist ideology. And it basically taught that if you commit a crime or an act of violence against, say, someone who was homosexual, or someone from a minority, that you were recognized as a member of this priesthood. And in the same way, what we're seeing with the jihadists is it's no longer necessary from someone sitting in their home in Chicago or someone in a rural suburb in the middle of Memphis, Tennessee, to find someone and join a group. They can simply commit an act, and they are recognized. is part of the group. You know, we don't know if there's any direct links to ISIS with what happened yesterday, but here's what we do know. Within moments after the report came out that this horrible tragedy happened, there were ISIS sympathizers tweeting messages like, the streets of California are filled with soldiers. The United States is burning now. And God is the greatest. May God spread fear in the homes of the crusaders. So we know that regardless of if this particular group that committed these horrendous acts did it to affiliate with ISIS or not, they're being recognized as martyrs for jihad, essentially. And you know, I had a peer today make a really great point. She said, you know, people are very taken back and aghast about the whole situation with them leaving a child and you know, putting this child to the side. But when we look at the mindset of the jihadist, what they did yesterday in that worldview was not an evil thing to them. In the mind of the jihadist, you're doing something that is not only going to ensure your place in paradise, but that of your children. So in this twisted mindset, what you did was for the betterment of that child. And I think when we start looking at jihadists less as people with mental illnesses and more about people following a very sick but logical form of evil thinking, then we start understanding a little bit more about where this is going.
1: Well, it's and this is the problem. No one knows where this is headed. You know, when you get people like Barbara Boxer that are touting the idea that gun control works in California, when you get CAIR, Council on American Islamic Relations, calling Ben Carson and Donald Trump bigots and Islamophobes. I mean, you know, there's a disparity between ideology here. You know, and CAIR, in my opinion, you know, they are constantly anything at all that they can get behind that would disparage Islam. You know, they're right there. And of course, apparently at this press conference, they were distancing themselves like crazy from, you know, this terrorist act in Islam. But that's unfortunately, and tell me if I'm going wrong here. I mean, these guys, the shooters, went to Saudi Arabia, according to every report that I've looked at, and they became radicalized there. So, I mean, how does this work? And I got to tell you, everywhere I go, and this has just happened in the last few years, there's a growing concern with the Muslim population. And by the way, while you were talking, I Googled, there are 2,100 mosques in the United States, and they grew exponentially in the last 10 years. And there's between 5 and 8 million people who consider themselves Muslims who live in this country. Now, look, there are Muslim people that are good people. I mean, I get that. I totally understand that. But the problem is, you know, you're going to work with Farouk Saeed, and he seems like a normal guy, right? I mean, it's like, you know, hey, everything's cool and what's happening? And next thing you know, he comes in with some AK-47s and he blows you away and everybody else in the room. I mean, you know, what are we to do with this? I mean,
2: well, you know, I think there's some issues there's some real stinky issues in the background in relation to CAIR and some of this stuff. Here's my thing, LA, if as a Christian, if a group, and they have, if a hate group goes out and they burn a cross in someone's yard or they murder someone, and then they go, well, we're a Christian organization, you better believe I'm going to tell somebody that is not mainstream Christianity and that is not what Christ taught.
1: That's right.
2: Absolutely. And so I don't have a problem in the world when someone who is a Muslim says, hey, I'm not about this kind of jihadist ideology. I don't have a problem with that. But where is that at? Where is that going on? You know, there was the physician in Michigan who is Muslim, and has spoke out against radical Islam and jihadism, and he has been totally isolated from the Muslim community because how dare he speak about this ugly stepchild. But where is that at? You know, CARE, they started out coming out saying, look, we just want to make the record straight that not every Muslim is a terrorist. Amen. Absolutely. I totally agree with that. The records show that. However, they felt it so necessary to not speak on anything having to do with someone becoming a jihadist in their religion, they actually scrubbed most of the law enforcement materials that the FBI was using on radical terrorism.
1: Wow.
2: And they came in, and now the FBI actually consults with CARE and asks them, is it okay to use this material? Now, I thought this was a sort of an exaggeration, till one of my peers in this work was doing some training in New York with a specific law enforcement group. During this training, she had made some comments about jihadist ideology. There was a FBI agent who happened to be Muslim, got up, left the meeting, and she was later contacted and told, you can no longer teach at this department because you're teaching bias information.
1: Wow.
2: Now, she is very non-sectarian with her material. There was nothing that indicated anything about mainstream Islam. In fact, it was speaking very stout against jihadist ideology. But yet, CARE has come in, and they have scrubbed the material so much, you can't say jihadism. You can't say Islamic terrorism. That's prohibited. We saw how Hillary Clinton, would have just about said anything but Islamic terrorism here recently when someone was asking her about it because it's so taboo and so politically incorrect. But I think what we're seeing is we're seeing this change in culture, and that really scares me. One of the things with the latest ISIS video that's come out that really frightens me is the fact that they tune in so much to the Western mindset. It's no longer this video that talks of these, in a Middle Eastern tone and speaking about ancient Quranic verses, but the video talks about racial equality, and the terminology it uses, the crux of the video says, United States, bring it on. Hmm. Now, that's not any sort of ancient language. That's Western lingo. That's something a teenager gets. Bring it on. And so they're appealing now to the West. And what I really fear is we're going to see more and more disenfranchisement in communities and more of a gravitation toward groups like ISIS and toward jihadism.
1: Tony, we're down to the four-minute mark. Give me your closing thoughts. What is law enforcement in your neck of the woods, or can't you talk about it? But just give us your closing thoughts, please.
2: I think law enforcement in general is really busting their tails to do what they can do. You know, law enforcement these days is getting such a horrible rap by a number of these protest groups. And while, yeah, there are some bad eggs, as there are in every profession, the majority of law enforcement officers, male and female, are doing the job because they care. They want to take care of people. They want to protect their communities. And they want to see justice done. I think what we're seeing is while nationally policies may say one thing, the reality is the guy or gal on the street knows the real deal. And while you can talk political correctness and say this never happens or that never happens, the people who work the streets know really what's going on. And I think that officers are really starting to pay attention more to basically situational awareness. We saw where jihadists were targeting the families of soldiers and going into social networks online and right. finding where soldiers lived. Well, right. well, law enforcement is having to do that now because we're seeing this intentional targeting of law enforcement officers. So I think we're as an awareness, the coaches of the teams nationally may not get it, but the players definitely get it. And I think they're the majority of officers I know that I talk to, they would be all for people protecting themselves legally with firearms.
1: Incredible. Tony, that's all the time we have for tonight. Really appreciate you coming on the record. And, you know, I'm starting a TV show here soon called PPS Report, Politics, Prophecy, and the Supernatural Report. The website should be up fairly soon. We're getting down to just finishing up, and we'll definitely have you on through Skype like this. But, of course, we'll have your face on Skype, providing you allow us to do that. And folks can meet you once we get up and running, because I think we need to have the Tony Kale report maybe on a weekly basis, even if it's just for 5 or 10 minutes, because, you know, you can give us an insight like you did tonight, which few people have. And Tony, thanks for all that you do. Stay safe. And folks, you can read Tony Kale in our monthly news magazine. He's been contributing author in our monthly news magazine for years. And his articles are always riveting, stimulating, and well-researched. Tony, thanks so much for coming on.
2: Thank you, brother. God bless.
1: God bless you. Folks, that's all the time we have for. Please stay in prayer for your loved ones during this season. I just think that we're not out of the woods yet here. These are the days of chaos. I'm not going to back down from that. These are the days of chaos, which is what Watchers 9 is about, which is what the book is about. It's not fear porn. It is reality. To all you ostrich people out there, get your heads out of the sand. Folks, what we are witnessing, I want to end with this. What we are witnessing is the beginnings of a regime change. And the regime change is the return of the King, Yeshua, Jesu Christus, Jesus, the Messiah. That's who's coming back. And all of this is ramping up to his second coming. That's what I believe fervently. And the signs that he warned us that would take place before his return are all manifesting. Folks, if you don't have a copy, pick one up. If you can't afford one, I'll mail you one free. How does that sound? Meantime, folks, as I say every week, we'll see you either on the air or in the air. Good night, everybody.
0: Ancient prophetic texts warn us that in the last days there will be wars and rumors of war, famines, pestilence, earthquakes in many places, and troublesome times. Men fainting from fear from what is coming upon the earth. Even though these words were penned almost 2,000 years ago, we can readily see that this dire warning is applicable in the days in which we are living in now. Days of Chaos, a new book by L.A. Marzulli, exposes what is happening in the Middle East, the Fukushima disaster, the mysterious animal and fish die-off, the rise of the 8.0 and greater earthquake, the coming one world government, the collapse of the U.S. dollar, UFO activity, and so much more. Days of Chaos has the information you need in these troublesome times. Don't be afraid of these events. Come to an understanding of why they are happening.
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0: They were prophesied long ago. These are the days of chaos. 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
4: Thank you. Thank you very much. It's a real pleasure to be here. And thanks to Dr. Morgan for inviting me. I want to make it very clear in the beginning, I'm not anti-government, I don't believe in terrorism, and I want to make it especially clear that there are a lot of good people in the FBI and the CIA, Naval Intelligence, Army Intelligence, Military Intelligence, NSA. Unfortunately, there are a few key people in key positions who have made a difference, a big difference, in what's happening in America today. So, looking back, my personal experiences, I retired from the FBI March 1979, At that time, I was in charge of the FBI Los Angeles Division. I had more than 700 personnel under my command. The Attorney General of the United States, Griffin Bell, asked me after I retired if I'd coordinate security for the Pan American Games. I did. I was a consultant in the 1984 Los Angeles Olympics. I was a consultant for former Governor Jerry Brown, California Narcotic Authority. So I do have credentials. My first major and credibility, believe me. Now, if you read the internet, you may not think so because there are some heavy-duty FBI informants out there like Stu Webb and Barbara Hartwell, who are MKUltra mind control victims, CIA mind control victims, who are making all kinds of disparaging remarks about me. But I don't want to deal with those people because if you read their material, you'll see that it's designed to discredit people like me, former State Senator John DeCamp, and other leaders who are trying our best to expose what's happening in America today, and actually around the world. Let's go back to 1776, May the 1st. Adam Weishaupt was commissioned by the Rothschild family to set up the goals to control and take over the world with a one-world government. Adam Weishaupt came up with 25 goals. Among these goals were control the press, corrupt the youth through sex and drugs, elect our own people meaning the Illuminati, to key positions in all levels of the government, city, county, state, and federal. And it goes on. The final goal was to take over the world, the one world government. Information is very well documented by William Guy Carr in his magazine, his book, excuse me, Pawns in the Game. When I retired, I had no idea what was going on. I had no idea about the Illuminati. I had no idea about Adam Weishaupt. However, my first major investigation when I returned from Puerto Rico was a Dr. Jeffrey R. McDonald case. He's a former Green Beret doctor who was convicted of murdering his wife and two children at Fort Bragg, February 17, 1970. He'd been tried and convicted, sentenced to 3 consecutive life sentences. I was asked by the defense team to investigate the case because they claimed that Dr. McDonald was innocent. I said I would, but if I learned that he murdered his wife and two children, I would discontinue my investigation, no longer become involved. I want you to know I'm still working for Dr. McDonald. He is an innocent man. Now, once I became involved in the case, I had to read everything, and I learned that evidence was lost, evidence was stolen, evidence was altered. An FBI agent, Paul Stombaugh, lied before the grand jury. And most important of all, Colette, the wife, had skin where she had fought off the assailants under her fingernails. That skin was handed over to William F. Ivory, the chief investigator for the Army, and it has disappeared. 10 months into the case, October 25, 1980, through a series of circumstances, I don't have time to go into the details now, obtained a signed confession from one Helena Stokely. I had 3 sessions with her, 10 days each, total of 30 days. Helena told me that Dr. McDonald did not commit those crimes, that they were committed by her satanic cult group. And I said to myself, what's this all about? I don't know anything about Satanism. I read about it in the Bible, of course, and that's about it. But as I delved into the case, I learned that drugs from Southeast Asia were being flown into the United States to various military bases in plastic bags in the bodies of the dead GIs. I further learned from Helena that her satanic cult group was involved in distributing these drugs up and down the East Coast. They were mad at Dr. McDonald because he was abusive to the cult members and the GIs who went to the civilian hospital where he was moonlighting for relief of some sort. They went in and attacked him that night. There were a total of 7 involved in the crime. She named them all for me. Right now, today, I know where some of them are located. But to further check and document this, I went to the UCLA library, and I found out, in fact, in the Time magazine, January 1, 1973, there was an article about bringing drugs in plastic bags in the body cavities of dead GIs. There was no question in my mind Helena was telling the truth. I gave her a polygraph test, and she passed. I had her examined by a psychiatrist, and she passed. And as a matter of fact, the government themselves had given her a polygraph examination early in their investigation before I entered the case. And Brizantine, the Army polygraph operator, said that she thought that she was telling the truth. She thought she was there that night. Now, the most recent series of events on the McDonald case. Now, I'm telling you a little bit about the McDonald case because that's what woke me up as to what was going on. It was after that that I started researching and went back and found out about the Illuminati. Illuminati slash Satanism. It was after that that I learned considerable more about what was going on. And the most recent information, Dr. McDonald, who's been in the penitentiary for some 25 or 26 years now, appeared before a parole board just 2 days ago, his first that he's ever appeared before a parole board. And the reason he had never appeared before is because, in his opinion, had he appeared before, it would be an admission of guilt. In this particular instance, he still claimed he was innocent, but he did appear before the board because he's a newly wed individual with a woman named Kathy. And of course, if you read the papers in the last 2 days, his parole was turned down, and the parole board made him eligible for another hearing in 15 years. This poor man not only lost his wife and 2 children, he has served 25 years in the penitentiary and another 15 years to go. He's 61 years old. I am still working the case. What are the latest developments on the case? In 1997, the judge, federal judge, agreed to do DNA tests. And they chose 15 individual pieces of evidence to be examined. However, the judge said that when you open the evidence envelopes, only the prosecutor can be present. Well, they opened the evidence envelopes. The prosecutor did. How many do you think were empty? 5. 5 evidence envelopes were empty. The skin under Colette's fingernails would have established Dr. McDonald's innocence alone. Now we have DNA authorized in 1997. Here we are in 2005. They still have not completed the DNA test. From the McDonald case, the next case I worked of a major consequence was the McMartin preschool case in Manhattan Beach, California. The children there claimed there were tunnels under the school. They were taken into the tunnels and through the tunnels up into the trap door of a bathroom in a triplex next door, placed in automobiles, and prostituted in the community. These are 2-, 3-, and 4-year-old children before they enter kindergarten. In addition, the children claimed that they were flown into the mountains where they were involved with adults in robes, black robes, chanting candles. They talked about the brown babies who were cut up, actually sacrificed, And in checking into this and researching this, of course, this was obviously a satanic ceremony. The McMartin family, who owned the preschool, they were tried, Dre Buckey and his grandmother. The grandmother was acquitted, hung jury on Ray Buckey. The second trial, another hung jury. I had an opportunity in 1990 to gain control of the school. Now, the school had been given to Danny Davis, the defense attorney, and he had sold it, even though he made $15 million on the case, by the way. He had sold it to a contractor who was going to tear it down. When I learned this, I contacted the contractor. I said, I want to be given an opportunity to go on that school and look for the tunnels. The authorities had looked for them in 1987. They said they could find no tunnels. Along with some of the parents, we hired Dr. Gary Stickle, UCLA archaeologist. He hired his crew and brought them in. And in 34 days, Dr. Stickle said, there had been tunnels under that school. They were covered up and they were covered in. An informant of mine told me that there was an abandoned satanic site in Crestline, California, up in the mountains. I went up into the mountains and obtained photographs, of the site. I have a lecture that I give where these pictures are available. It's called Gunderson Chronicles Number 2. It's a four-hour lecture that I gave in Kansas City a number of years ago, which shows this abandoned site and also pictures from the McMartin Tunnel school dig. From there, I became involved in another case, very frightening case, because I established, with the help of people like John DeCamp, former state senator in Nebraska, that we have in this country today a covert military criminal enterprise, government enterprise, primarily by U.S. military intelligence, that is operating full throttle, and everybody refuses to investigate it. In the Nebraska case, it's called the Franklin cover-up. This is the book here that John DeCamp wrote, by the way. It's all documented in there. And in that particular instance, they were taking children out of foster homes, orphanages, Boys Town, driving them from Omaha, Nebraska to Sioux City, Iowa, 184 miles away, placing them in private jets and flying them to Washington, D.C. for sex orgies with prominent people, including congressmen, senators, and certain people in the White House. It's well documented. I have personally talked to Paul Benassi. I have a five-hour interview with him. It's a tape that's available. I don't have it with me here, but you can order it. I have a five-hour interview with Paul that he gave me in 1993. Paul told me how he was used. He was part of the kidnapping crew and was used as a decoy when he was 10, 11, 12 years old in parks, shopping malls to attract the children over near where the adults were in a car waiting for them. They throw them in the back seat, chloroform them, and make off with them. Paul also told me that these children, many of them become sex slaves. Many of them are used as toys. The boys, they call the boys toys. I don't know what they call the girls. But these degenerate, sick people, the men are more interested in the little boys than they are the girls for some reason. But it's all well documented. Paul drew the inside living quarters of the White House. Now, this information broke in about 1987. That's about right after I entered, just before I entered the case. I replaced a fellow named Gary Caradori, who was the investigator for a Nebraska Senate committee. Gary met the official photographer of the group, who had split from the group, defected, and agreed to take the pictures that this official photographer gave him, and they met in Chicago, agreed to take the pictures back to the committee. He flew out of Chicago in his private plane, a short distance out of Chicago. The plane exploded in midair, and his briefcase has never been found. He and his 11-year-old boy died. His briefcase has never been found. The rear seat of the airplane has never been found. I had made every attempt possible to obtain possession of or control of that plane, because I wanted to examine it for bomb chemicals, particularly the back seat. It's no longer available. Nobody knows what happened to it. Gary Caradore was a civilian, yet it was taken to a military base for examination. A deputy sheriff was the first one on the scene. He saw the pictures. He started picking up the pictures. An FBI agent came along, took the pictures away from him, told him to keep his mouth shut. He started talking to a few people. A year later, his wife was murdered. He's no longer talking. This international child kidnapping ring, I later learned, was out of Washington, D.C. It was very active, and the organization is known as the Finders. And I have a report on the Finders back there. Everything I'm telling you is documented, by the way. The Finders has been established and operating throughout the 1960s up to the present time. It was exposed in 1987. They moved their operation to Wichita, Kansas, and they're operating right today in Wichita, Kansas. I have taken my report to the FBI a half a dozen times, demanded an investigation, and I have yet to be interviewed. So we have the Finders. We have the Franklin cover-up, which documents what I'm telling you. We have the pawns in the game. Pawns in the game is the Illuminati. This is the Illuminati / satanic movement in this country today. And the last thing I'm going to mention in the way of a book is why Johnny can't come home. Johnny Gosch was, September the 5th, 1982, a newspaper boy on a Sunday, and he was about to deliver his newspapers in West Des Moines, Iowa. He never delivered any newspapers. He disappeared. The mother, Noreen Gosch, was dumbfounded, didn't know what happened, demanded an investigation of the FBI and by the West Des Moines Police Department. The chief of police in West Des Moines said to her, even though he disappeared, we do not have any witnesses who saw him being grabbed and placed in a car or being taken control of. So we're not going to investigate it. The FBI used the same premise. They refused to investigate it. Now, I've been involved in kidnappings in the FBI, and I can tell you that it's automatic. Within 24 hours, at the end of 24 hours, that we had to go in my day, this was back in the 50s, 60s, and 70s, we had to go in and start investigating the case after they've disappeared for 24 hours. Today, as I stand here and you sit there, the children are disappearing in this country at the rate of 83 per hour. That's over 700,000 children a year. Now, I can go back to July 1982. The Reader's Digest claimed there were 100,000 children disappearing every year. There's another statistic that I find very interesting, and that is that it is estimated 2,500 children are kidnapped and murdered in this country every year. That's an unbelievable figure. Yet the FBI refuses to investigate it. Yet the FBI refuses to investigate it. Now,

engage in a press conference with the president, President Bush, he was asking what they called soft questions. Soft questions meaning the president would have an answer for them, he'd look good. Somebody started checking into his background. They learned that he was actually an individual named Jim Guckert. This is all on the internet, by the way. And Guckert had a homosexual website. So Jeff Gannon is an alias of Jim Guckert. Now his picture appeared in the internet, and he is believed to be Johnny Gosch, who was kidnapped September the 5th, 1982. The mother, Noreen Gosch, who wrote this book, Why Johnny Can't Come Home, I have a two-hour interview with her on video, available again if you want to check my order blank. She did not sit still for this. Can you imagine if the 83 mothers of children who disappear every hour would do what Noreen Gosch has done? We wouldn't have this problem today. She went to the FBI, demanded an investigation. They refused to investigate. The police refused to investigate because the case tied into the Franklin cover-up. Some of our top politicians in the country, leading businessmen, Harold Anderson was identified by the children, past publisher of the Omaha World Herald. The head of the Nebraska Forestry Service was identified by these children. There are 80 children came forward in this Nebraska case. And it goes, as I said, right up to the White House. In 1987, according to Paul Benassi, he was furnishing toys, or little boys, young boys, to the sick people, certain sick individuals, in the White House itself. I have the names of some of these people. No need to mention it here. Some of them are mentioned in the Franklin cover-up. But it does appear that Jeff Gannon is, in fact, Johnny Gosch. Noreen Gosch, the mother, has looked at the pictures. She believes it's Johnny Gosch because he has a scar on his right cheek about the size of a nickel. It's white. Gannon has a scar there also. Little Johnny Gosch had a birthmark on his left chest about 8 inches long. From looking at pictures of Jeff Gannon on the internet, it appears that he had a birthmark at one time, and there's been an attempt to erase it. I personally talked to one of the youngsters who was involved in this network. I've talked to several of them. And he assures me that Jeff Gannon is, in fact, Johnny Gosch. Well, how did Johnny Gosch get from West Des Moines, Iowa, 12 years old, all the way with the phony press pass into the White House as of a few weeks ago? Well, what happened to Johnny is that he was transported from West Des Moines, Iowa, to Sioux City. He was placed on a farm for 3 weeks, sexually molested. He was taken to the mountains in Colorado, placed in a cage in a house of some sort, or a cabin, and then later he was used as a sex slave. They didn't kill him, they didn't sacrifice him, although a number of these kids are sacrificed in satanic ceremonies. Now, he escaped with another young man. They stole a car. And in 1997, Johnny knocked on his mother's door at 2:30 in the morning, Noreen Gosch, and said he wanted to talk to her. He was there with another young boy. He came in, he told Noreen, he says, "Mother, I was kidnapped. I've been placed in a covert military CIA controlled, mind controlled project and used as a sex slave."
He said, I can't come forward at this time.

0: time,
1: they will kill me. And then he left. Lorraine says that's the last time she talked to him, 1997. Now, several years after that, a girl named Burns, who was a producer for 2020, decided to do a story on the Johnny Gosch kidnapping and the Nebraska case. And she interviewed me. In fact, I spent 5 days with her, gave her the benefit of all my research, which is available to you folks also. And then she got a lead that Johnny was hiding out on an Indian reservation in northern Minnesota. She went there and flushed him out, and he basically went into hiding, and now he shows up at the White House. He was a mind control victim. If you don't know anything about MKUltra mind control program, it came into this country through the German scientists after World War II. They were involved with the Nazis during the war and prior to World War II in developing robots and individuals to be used on command for anything that they wished, including assassinations and other nefarious activity. The MKUltra program, CIA mind control program, was investigated by Congress in 1987. Congress said, CIA, you got to quit doing that. That's you're bad boys. And they said, we will quit. Don't kid yourself. It's very active today. There are people like Barbara Hartwell out there who are mind control victims. She's another one who's been bashing me. I must be doing a pretty good job because I wouldn't have these people criticizing me on the internet like they do. And of course, it doesn't bother me in the least. But going back to the Nebraska case and MKUltra, a lot of this training took place at Offutt Air Force Base in Omaha, Nebraska, which was Strategic Air Command headquarters. You recall after 9/11, the president flew to, I think it was the south, someplace in Louisiana or New Orleans, and then he flew to Offutt Air Force Base in the afternoon of September the 11th, 01. And they had a party there that morning at 9:30 in the morning. He missed the party. He was sorry he missed the party. Warren Buffett was there, by the way. And the MKUltra program has been very actively administered, not only at Offutt Air Force Base, at Fort Bragg, North Carolina, the place where Dr. McDonald's family was slaughtered in 1970. Now, the Nebraska case, I don't want to leave that without telling you that in the early 1990s, Yorkshire TV came to the United States with a camera crew for 7 months to do a documentary on it. They went back to England, produced the documentary, and they brought it over into the United States. It was listed in the TV guide to be aired on May the 3rd, 1994. When certain members of Congress found out about it, they threatened the cable industry with restrictive legislation. Somebody anonymously bought up the rights to the videotape or the documentary and ordered all copies destroyed. I just happen to have a bootleg copy of that documentary, and it is available. I have been selling these and these books and getting this report out of mine to anybody that's interested in it. And by the way, I have a five-package deal for you at about a 15% discount, 15 to 20% discount if you buy all five items. So about 6 months ago, as any good investigator would do, I said, I'm going to get a copy of that TV guide. I didn't have a copy. John DeCamp had one at one time, couldn't find it. That's typical of John, by the way. Good friend, great guy. And so I said, I'm going to get my own copy. So I wrote to TV guide people. And I received a copy of the TV guide for May 3rd, 1994. 10 p.m. Discovery Channel. It's not listed. A nature show is listed instead on the new reprinted edition. I'm not going to be outfoxed by these people. I went to the Los Angeles Times TV log. It's listed, conspiracy of silence. I called a friend of mine in Philadelphia, and I said, check the TV log for the Philadelphia Inquirer. Conspiracy of silence is listed in the Philadelphia Inquirer. The power of the press. They changed and reprinted the whole TV guide. It never has been shown publicly in the United States, and I doubt if it ever will be shown publicly. But as I said, it is available to you. Now, that's not the end of the story for me, because I am continuously probing, continuously working, continuously talking to various sources and putting it on paper and documenting and getting the word out. This is the direction that we have to go. Americans, for the most part, are oblivious to what's really going on behind the scenes. One of the things that, in addition to the McDonald case, that got me thinking was the Jack Kennedy assassination. So I checked into that, and by the way, I used to be in charge of the FBI in Dallas, and also I was in charge in Los Angeles after Dallas. So in checking into the Jack Kennedy assassination, I learned, no question about it, that it was a joint hit by the CIA and the Chicago mob. Sam Giancana, head of the La Cosa Nostra in Chicago, 3 days before he was to testify before Congress, was shot and killed, murdered. This encouraged me to do some more checking into some of these national terrorist acts that have taken place and other cover-ups in the United States. I interviewed the naval intelligence officer who on December 4th, 1941, received information that the Japanese were going to bomb Pearl Harbor. We had broken the secret code of the Japanese. He told me personally, on December the 4th, he gave it to his superiors. They passed it up the line. After Pearl Harbor, he was subpoenaed and testified before Congress. His boss called him in and said, don't worry about it, don't respond to the subpoena. Someday you'll know why. He never did testify before Congress. And he recently passed on, by the way. So we have not only a cover-up in these other areas, but looking at the national picture, Pearl Harbor. And look at Waco. The military was involved in destroying and shooting and killing, and also the FBI, women and children in Waco. They used tanks, military tanks, in violation of posse comitatus, which is a law that says the military cannot be used to enforce a civilian population. They got away with it. There's an interesting story. I did some research on Waco. As I've told you, I've done a lot of research. And I've, in many instances, I've not only been there, I've done that, and I've been on the scene. I've spent most of my retirement money investigating these matters, including Oklahoma City, and I'll go into that in just a minute, 911 and so forth. But in Waco, there were four BATF agents who were shot and killed. Some of the Branch Davidians were tried, sentenced for these, quote, murders, and are serving prison terms today, probably for life. In researching the four BATF agents who were shot, I learned every one of them was shot in the head. Now, for those of you who have been in the military, that's a sniper shot, no question about it. One of them, the bullet, the trajectory of the bullet was from above, down through his lip, and into his body, probably from a helicopter. It's interesting to note that these four men, BATF agents, at one time were all bodyguards for former President Bill Clinton. That was Waco. Ruby Ridge. Randy Weaver was set up by a BATF, Bureau of Alcohol, Tobacco, and Firearms informant. He bought a shotgun that was about a quarter of an inch too short by law. They arrested him and served him with a warrant. He refused to appear before the courts, and they sent an army after him. Horiuchi, the FBI sharpshooter, shot and killed his wife while she was standing in the doorway. He used to brag about what a great shot he was. Another instance where they tried to railroad a good, loyal American who fell in the trap. And then we have the 1993, continuing with the great conspiracy. I call this a great conspiracy, and that's what it is. Car bombing of the World Trade Center. I have a copy of the New York Times, October 28, 1993. And in the article, this was reporting from the trial that took place, an FBI informant named Salam, who was in among the terrorists, testified that he was commissioned by the terrorists to put the bomb together, the car bomb together, to bomb the World Trade Center in February 1993. And fortunately for him, when he met with the terrorists, he wore a body mic so he could record every word that was said. Unknown to the FBI, when he met with the FBI, he also wore a body mic. That was probably what kept him from being set up and framed and sent to prison. This is actually in this newspaper article. He went to his FBI superior, says, "I've been commissioned to put the bomb together. We're going to use a dummy bomb, aren't we?" And he was told by his FBI superiors, "No, we're going to use a real bomb." Now, I don't understand why Congress and Senate investigators and our leaders in Washington, D.C. are not jumping up and down over that situation. The FBI not only knew in advance of the car bombing, they furnished the ingredients for the bomb. Why doesn't somebody take some action in that area? Why doesn't somebody investigate this international child kidnapping ring being operated by the CIA? Why are these congressmen voting on bills like the Patriot Act, which takes away many of our constitutional rights and civil liberties, in the best interest of, quote, protection for our country and protection from the terrorists? Let me tell you something, ladies and gentlemen. There are people in our government, a rogue outfit, whatever, I'm not sure, who are actually behind these terrorist acts. And the reason they're behind the terrorist acts is so they can pass bills like the Patriot Act. And the reason the congressmen and the senators vote for these stupid bills, stupid by our terms and our definition, is because many of them have been set up and framed through sex and drugs. So then we have Oklahoma City, 1995. I personally made two trips to Oklahoma City. I investigated Oklahoma City. Because of my report, the defense attorney for Timothy McVeigh sent two of his investigators to interview me. I spent 4 hours with them. Actually, I got a lot of information out of them. For example, they told me that they were allowed to tour the remains of the Murrah Building in Oklahoma City in the presence of a U.S. Marshal, but they were not allowed under any circumstances to take soil samples or to pick up any evidence for examination. Stephen Jones was their attorney. I heard that they were going to tear down the building. Now, you can trace bombs through what they call the taggants, the chemicals. When I heard this, I called John DeCamp. I said, John, we've got to prevent that building from coming down. And I actually called an outfit in Chicago, the Pat Kennedy Group, who are specialists in examining evidence of this type. And John called McVeigh's attorney, Jones, and because John had a client who was he was representing, who was involved in the case, Jones said, I'll handle the paper, we'll have a hearing, we will prevent that building from coming down. The next thing we heard, the building was coming down. John called Jones, what's going on? And he had no good answer for it. That was evidence. I've been at many a crime scene, and it is critical that the evidence be preserved. That was a huge cover-up. McVeigh wrote a letter to his sister. McVeigh was in Special Forces. The government says, military says, oh no, he flunked out. He didn't flunk out. He was recruited out of Special Forces, according to him, a letter he wrote to his sister, to be trained to be a CIA assassin and also to work for the CIA international drug operation, both against the competition and for the CIA pro-drug people. McVeigh was, in my opinion, an MKUltra mind control victim. He was visited in prison in Oklahoma and in Colorado by Dr. Jolly West. This was secret, by the way. I happened to find out because I made some phone calls to the right people. Jolly West was one of the foremost leaders, along with Sidney Gottlieb, in the CIA's MKUltra mind control operation. Why would somebody like Jolly West go interview McVeigh, not only in Oklahoma, but also in Colorado during the trial? Because he was a mind control victim himself. At one time, it was reported, I think in U.S. News and World Report, that McVeigh had a microchip in his buttocks. Our military reportedly have been using microchips to keep track of their soldiers. The bomb in the truck allegedly was a fertilizer bomb. The government first announced that it was a 1,500-pound bomb and then a 2,500-pound bomb, and I think it ended up being 4,800 pounds. That bomb that was in the truck destroyed half the building. A 4,800-pound fertilizer bomb, ammonia nitrate fertilizer bomb, dissipates and did not have the potential, the possibility of destroying that much of the building. After the Oklahoma City bomb went off, I had a call from a friend of mine, Michael Riconosciuto. For those of you who are making notes, look up in the internet, R-I-C-O-N-O-S-C-I-U-T-O. Michael Riconosciuto. I've been working with Michael since the early 1980s, 82 is when I first met him. He was a CIA agent, operative for some two decades. He was also an FBI informant at one time. His father owned the Hercules Manufacturing in Silicon Valley, California. Hercules Manufacturing developed what is known as the electro-hydrodynamic gaseous fuel device, which is a highly classified bomb. The bomb was actually manufactured by Dyna Nobel out of Salt Lake City. Now, Michael, in the meantime, is in jail now, right today. In fact, I talked to him yesterday because he started to talk before the Brooks Committee about a very interesting case involving the Promise software. The Promise software was in a computer operation that developed all kinds of intelligence information on you and I and every citizen in America. The Department of Justice leased it for 2 years. At the end of 2 years, they refused to pay Bill and Nancy Hamilton the $10 million they owed them. Then the Department of Justice, through Earl Bryant, past president of United Press International, took that computer and sold it around the world. Sold it to the French, to the English, Israelis, Canadians. Unknown to these foreign countries, the officials in these foreign countries, there was a trap door in the computer. Very clever, huh? A trap door secretly allowed us, the U.S. government, to retrieve all the information they developed. Michael Reconosciuto was the CIA agent who developed the trap door in the Promise software computer. And when Congress started to investigate it in the late 1980s, they called on Michael, and we want you to testify. Michael received a threatening phone call 2 weeks before he was to testify. He claimed from a fellow named Vietniks, Peter Vietniks, U.S. Department of Justice, if you testify, you'll be sorry. Michael testified anyway. A few weeks later, was arrested for drugs, is now serving a 30-year prison sentence because he dared to expose these nefarious activities by this rogue criminal enterprise operating within the confines of the U.S. government. I got off a little on, I gave you a little background on Michael. Going back to Oklahoma City now, I want you to understand who Michael is. He's not some guy walking down the street with a grocery basket looking for a recycling center, okay? He has credibility. Now, Michael called me right after the Oklahoma City bomb went off, and he said, Ted, he called from prison, by the way, that's my bomb, meaning that Hercules developed it. That was not an ammonium nitrate bomb. Now, when that bomb was tested in 1982, I happened to be with a group of intelligence agents in Palm Springs waiting for the results of that test. It was tested in Area 51. It was underestimated because the power, it was so powerful that two of the technicians died. They underestimated the strength of it. This, I call it a barometric bomb. This barometric bomb, according to Michael, was what was in the car, not a fertilizer bomb. I have an Oklahoma City report on that. So what did I do as an investigator? Well, I went to the Picatinny Arsenal in New Jersey, and I gave them the contract number, which I obtained through a science magazine. One of my associates actually did the research on that. And I gave the Picatinny Arsenal the contract number. This is public, available to the public, by the way. And the Picatinny Arsenal came back and said, there's no such contract here, even though I had the contract number. By the way, that's documented in my report. And I went to Dyna Nobel, who I knew manufactured it, and they didn't even bother to respond. It's interesting to note that a Dyna Nobel expert witness testified at the grand jury when they indicted McVeigh. In September of 1995, some 5 or 6 months after the 19th of April, 1995, Oklahoma City. In September, there was there was an article in Fireman's Magazine. It was written by the editor of Fireman's Magazine. The information was obtained from the Oklahoma City Fire Department. And in that article, again, that's in my report, in that article, it states that 4 unexploded devices were taken out of the building. When people were in the building after the bombing, dying, they discontinued the rescue efforts for some 5 hours while they carried out a bunch of government files, men in blue suits of some sort, sweatsuits. So what I'm telling you is, Oklahoma City was perpetrated by certainly people other than McVeigh and Nichols, and now Roger Moore, if you read the paper recently, the gun dealer who claims that he was robbed of his guns in Arkansas and that that money was used to finance Oklahoma City bombing. Roger Moore has been accused by Terry Nichols of being involved in it. Roger Moore denies it. Roger Moore, at the time of the Oklahoma City bombing, was an FBI informant. I had an inside investigator in Oklahoma City tell me that there were at least 11 other individuals involved in Oklahoma City. Okay, that brings us up. We've gone through Pearl Harbor, Waco, Ruby Ridge, car bombing 93, Oklahoma City 95. That brings us up to 911. As I said, Michael's in prison. I'm his, quote, investigator of record, which means I'm like an attorney. I should have access to him on a regular basis. I represent this man. For a year prior to 911, actually a year and a half, I tried to get in to see Michael. He was in prison in northern Pennsylvania. I was in the Philadelphia area. The Bureau of Prisons would not allow me to see him. I finally was able to talk to Michael in January 2003. I flew to the East Coast, spent 3 days with him. Michael told me that he had developed information from among his contacts in advance of 911 that they were going involved in using missiles, airplanes as missiles, and they were going involved in skyjackings. They were training Arab terrorists, and also he knew the identity of the person in the United States, an Arab who lived in Paterson, New Jersey, who was the leader of terrorist activity by the Arabs in this country. Now, Michael had this information because, you're saying, how could Michael develop this information being in prison? Because I met with Osama bin Laden, along with Michael, along with the State Department representative in the spring of 1986. At that time, I was contacted by a former top Ronnie Reagan official who said, can we help the Afghan rebels? They were our friends then. And I called Michael, I said, what do you think? And he said, let's meet. So there was a fourth fellow there. We didn't know at the time it was Osama bin Laden. He's actually used the name Tim Osman, traveling under Turkish passport. But because of Michael, I passed the ball to him. I just arranged for the meeting and went on. But Michael traveled all over the world putting this package together to furnish the Afghan rebels with the surfaced air missiles that defeated the Soviets, really, shot down their helicopters. As a result of this, Michael developed sources inside the Arab world. And that's how Michael knew in advance about 911. Michael told the FBI on March the 20th, 2001, about this plan to use skyjack airplanes and use them as missiles. He also furnished to the FBI one of his sources, one of his confidential sources inside the Arab group. The FBI interviewed him, threatened him with prosecution, and deported him. That man, along with his family, have disappeared. We think that they're dead. The FBI refused, absolutely refused, to look into this situation. More shocking is that Michael had the names of the people who were obtaining the false names of the people, the Arabs, who were obtaining false passports. Had their names. He had the source who could furnish him that information. He told FBI agent Keith Kutry, March 20th, 2001, he told Kutry, he says, I'll give you these names, the name of this person who's coordinating the whole project for the Arabs, providing I be given immunity and he be given immunity. Mr. Kutry, in spite of the fact he was armed with this information 6 months prior to 911, came back 2 days after 911 on the 13th and saw Michael in prison again. accused Michael of being anti-government, anti-FBI, being a publicity seeker, and so forth, being disloyal. And so Michael, of course, didn't have much to say after that. Michael's still in prison, as I said. But we had this information, the FBI had this information, did nothing with it. Kutry admitted on September the 13th, admitted that the FBI did nothing with it. So after I visited Michael, 2003, I felt it was important that I confirm that the FBI did meet with him. The Bureau of Prisons would not furnish Michael with the visitors list to confirm it. And so I started writing letters to the FBI through Senator George Allen. Oh, thank you. Thank you. And to confirm that he did in fact meet with them, I wanted to document it. I also asked for the identity of the other agent who was with Agent Kutry. And I had a terrible time. It took me a year and a half writing letters to the FBI to get them to admit that they'd interviewed Michael on March the 20th, 2001. I finally did have that information. That information is available again in one of my reports, my terrorism report that I have in the bag. So that basically brings me up to the present time. I think my time is up. But I feel compelled, as a former FBI agent, I had all this training, and I feel compelled to do everything I can to educate as many fellow Americans as I can as to what's going on behind the scenes. We have been operated and orchestrated primarily by U.S. military intelligence, covert criminal enterprise, involving the FBI and the CIA, active in this country today. It's being covered up right from the beginning. They're using FBI informants to set up and frame people. By the way, they tried to frame me on a drug deal back in 1984, and it didn't work. The girl that they used to try to frame me contacted me, said, "I need to meet with you." We met, she told me the whole story. I took a signed statement from her. Her name is Pam Fawcett. And I said to Pam, you're working for these people, the DEA and the FBI, in Modesto, by the way. She was making phone calls to me. I said, "You're working with these people trying to set me up. Why have you," and of course, in the phone calls, she kept saying, trying to get me to make admissions.

0: Nuclear weapons are now being moved up to the front lines in Europe and the Middle East. This is official. We just went up the threat escalation ladder. This is a maximum alert.
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0: If you are receiving this transmission, you are the resistance.
1: Everybody knows that certain breeds of dogs have different proclivities. Well, on both sides of my family, we've always been into geopolitics, history, strategy, weapons, science, technology. And since I was 3 years old, I was obsessed with it. And I've studied nuclear weapons and policy since I was about 6 years old. And I've interviewed hundreds and hundreds of top experts in it. And you can just say I got my head in the game. So you're going to get information here today that comes from me. And of course, you'll see the AI, and you'll see articles saying Jones just says this, but I'm not just saying this. And everything I say has thousands of data pieces, and 99% of it is admitted. And you can go just write down whatever I say and go look it up, and you'll find it. You got to go into policy reports and Rand Corporation and Pentagon reports and all the different think tanks and NATO and the rest of it. But for 20 years at least, Saudi Arabia has nuclear weapons. But the deal they made with the United States is they keep them with fighter bombers and bombers that are piloted by Pakistanis in Pakistan, who's a major nuclear power. That's no secret. Supposedly the only Muslim nuclear power. And the defense deal is that if Saudi Arabia makes a phone call, within an hour, their nukes are moved to Saudi Arabia. They moved the nukes yesterday to Saudi Arabia. Pakistan deploys thousands of troops, jet fighter squadrons to Saudi Arabia. And it's F-16s that they use to carry hydrogen bombs, just so you know. And that's the deal. Meanwhile, Belarus is doing nuclear tactical strike drills, moving tactical nuclear weapons to the border of Ukraine. Iran's official press ministry said, we can destroy Israel with one weapon. A month ago, they said, we can construct a bomb in 1 week. I've told you forever. People go, well, you're backing up Netanyahu. No, I'm not saying Netanyahu is the right to strike them. But I've talked to, I've told you this for 15 years, that Iran has atomic weapons at least. Just didn't have the good delivery systems. Now they do. So Pakistan has F-16s, F-15s, you name it. But last time I checked in the agreement, and you look this up, it's public. It's F-16s they've got to carry the nukes. They may have changed that. So do you understand what I'm telling you here? Iran is threatening Israel with nuclear strike. Iran's media says if, that's their national, the government, Islamic Republic of Iran, Ministry of Foreign Affairs, if Iran is hit with a nuclear strike, Iran will respond with a nuclear strike. They also said the biggest explosion will happen inside Israel. We've got it with the closed captioning. So, I told you they'd close the strait. I told you it would kill the economy. I told you we'd go up the threat escalation ladder. For those that don't know what that is, you need to learn about it. You know, you hear Rubio talking about it and Hegseth. Well, you need to know what it is. Now, Israeli defense minister just said we are at war with Europe and just threatened the sanction option. Got video of that. You're starting to get where we are here. Boom, we just moved up to the DEF CON. And that's classified, but I guarantee you we've moved to the next to highest level DEF CON. You can bet your mommy and your bottom dollar. Because everybody else just moved up. That's where we are. Thank you, Netanyahu. Thank you so much, you damn demon. We'll be right back.
2: Stay guys for having me. Before I start, wanted to pitch a couple of the products there for the listeners. The bovine colostrum's been fantastic. My mom had tremendous results, similar to the results your mom had with her hair and skin. Methylene blue, the mental clarity, the focus has been amazing. I just found that I just needed to up the dose a little bit from the recommendation, and then that really hit. So definitely helps to support the broadcast. Alex, the reason you're so successful and the reason so many people chime in is because you have the best guests. That does include Victor Boot, but I will reference the legendary Gerald Celente. What does he say time after time? When there's nothing left, they take us to war.
1: 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The methylene blue, you fund us. You're our funders, not the Israelis or the Muslims or the Russians or the U.S. government. 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
3: And it's time for humanity to stand up in the info war and say, I don't know what's going to happen at the end of this, but you want to fight, you better believe you've got one.
4: From the front lines of the information war, it's Alex Jones.

the threat escalation ladder, the escalatory system. It is the most studied thing in warfare at the 100,000-foot level by the tacticians, by the generals, by the war planners, by the war gamers. Well, we have moved the entire world, and this is classified, and you can guarantee it's happened. Russia, Belarus, Saudi Arabia, Israel, Iran, Pakistan have all moved to the next to last DEFCON. The last one is nuclear war. There's your headline on X, Real Alex Jones, share that live feed. Iran officially announces they have nukes. Pakistan moves nukes and planes to Saudi Arabia. Belarus moves tactical nukes to the border. Meanwhile, Israel's defense minister declares war on Europe. He actually said, we have declared war on you. I have the video. Nick Fuentes joins me in the second, in the third and fourth hour today to talk about all of this and the big referendum on foreign powers being able to control our elections, Israel spending record money, Hegseth, and the Pentagon openly campaigning against Massey in Kentucky. This is just absolutely shameful. And, you know, I like Hegseth overall. I think he means well. Very misguided. One of the only people advising Trump to strike Iran. And the Pentagon just came out, and this is Wall Street Journal, you name it, and said Iran has basically, they say, we can't do overflights. We can't do the attacks anymore because we're now being tracked by systems that see our aircraft, and they've got new systems, and they just left it at that. Yeah, the Chinese and the Russians delivered them hypersonic interceptor anti-aircraft missiles. And you know that means they delivered them anti-ship missiles, which they already did. But they sent them Gen 5 instead of Gen 6 or Gen 7. Now the word is Gen 6ers have been sent in, and we can't stop them. Anti-ship missiles. So that's called upping the ladder. And there's different war game ladders from the famous one they had in the 50s and different ways of looking at it, but they're all basically the same. And when you get up to 43, 45, you know, 43, 44, 45, you're in total nuclear war, end of the world stuff, okay? And we're up in the high 30s right now. So this is all war gamed. It's all known. Just like the Pentagon said, 92% chance the bullets don't fall for at least a year. They will be able to close the strait. We will destroy their offensive military, but they will be able to attack all their neighbors who we're allied with, and it will send the world into a depression, bare minimum. And they said, and then Israel will want to double down with nukes. They pushed Trump to do it. Israel will push for boots on the ground. We don't have the military for it. So now they want a draft, and now that's being prepared. It kicks in by law, passed under Biden, to prepare the draft, put you in the Selective Service for it. Europe's bringing in the draft. It's all here. So that's where we are. Now, if you look at Iran right there on the screen, it borders Pakistan and Afghanistan. So there is the reality of what we're dealing with. And Pakistan has a giant nuclear weapons cache. Reportedly in the thousands, they have intercontinental ballistic missiles, medium-range ballistic missiles, fighter bombers, bombers, the whole nine yards. Part of the U.S.'s genius plan to play them off against China from 30 years ago. Now they're allied with China and against India. So 20 years ago, it came out in policy reports that a secret deal had been made. Well, that was about 2005. Yes, it was 21 years ago. You can pull all this up. Anything I say, just go look it up for yourself. But it's not widely known. It's just academic knowledge that they made a deal and let the West know that we won't keep nukes in Saudi Arabia, but we're going to pay reportedly over $100 billion back then to have our pilots trained, living in Pakistan, but on Pakistani flag planes,
with these bunker bases that the Saudis control with the Pakistanis. And the U.S. even since then it leaked, prepared like plans to try to raid it and get it and decided they wouldn't be able to do it. So that's how freaked out Washington is with their idiotic behavior in the past, helping Pakistan get nukes. And that with one phone call under their secret treaty, Saudi Arabia within 1 hour can have those squadrons of nuke bombers. And that was the deployment system in the agreement. I'm sure they got other stuff going on now. To Saudi Arabia. Well, yesterday, 5,000 troops and a fighter bomber squadron of the type of planes that carry the hydrogen bombs were moved to Saudi Arabia. That came a day after Iran announced on state-run television that, yes, we will nuke Israel if they nuke us. That's a month after they said, yes, we have the fissile material. We can actually build a bomb in 1 week. So there you go. Meanwhile, Belarus rattles Europe with drills involving Russian tactical nukes being brought up to the border of Ukraine. Days after Ukraine launched the biggest drone attack ever, over 1,000 drones, including hundreds that hit Moscow. Starting to see what's going on. So people go read that article, they go, well, where's the nukes? You have to know the whole history of it and what that means. And then they announced, they suddenly signed, they said the details are secret, a defense pact with Pakistan. What has Pakistan said in the last 80 days? If Israel hits Iran with nukes, they are going to nuke Israel. Look it up. Do you understand where we are now? Now, how are the Israelis responding to this? Well, the Israelis are responding. I'm sorry, it's 8,000 troops now. It was 5,000. That's just to guard the nukes, little nukies. Israel's defense minister, also their finance minister, declared war on Europe last night and said, we're at war with you, and just wait and watch what happens. And you notice Israel over the weekend had their main missile production base blown up in a giant mushroom cloud. Iran took credit for that. But hours after that happened, mystery drones hit a nuclear reactor in the United Arab Emirates. And the UAE said it didn't come out of any area. Not the Houthis, not Hezbollah in Lebanon. No, no. They said it came from the direction of someone they wouldn't name. What do you think that is? So we are over the side of the slippery slope in the threat escalation ladder of Planet Cuckoo. That's where we are. And again, 99% of what I've said is all on public record. And then you now know what these new moves mean. And the last 1% is what I learned over 15 years ago, 15, 16, 17 years ago, from multiple sources, and I didn't get much information from a very close source. They just said, no, they've got nukes, and that they'd seen the information. And we're talking about Iran, that they had the fissile material and could build one in days or weeks. And again, people get so into rhetoric and so into which side you're on. I'm on the side of blowing the planet. People all get mad at me and say, it's just like WMDs in Iraq. Netanyahu's lying for 20 plus years that they're weeks away from nukes. No, he's not lying about that. But it doesn't mean he has a right to go do all this. But I told you when they killed the mullah months ago, I said, you watch, they're going to announce they got nukes. And now they've done it. So, and look, I don't like to be right about the Strait of Hormuz getting closed. And, you know, 81 days into this now, this is a disaster. And all of the white pillars that think Trump's trillion D chess and, you know, is a mind greater than God's and everything's fine. You know, go back to sleep. I'm a traitor. Do you have any memory of how stupid you are? Do you have any memory how I was right about everything?
Because it's not about being right. It's about you not being fools. My God. All I do the best analysis and hard work I can and try to get it right. And I do it about 98% of the time. Okay? So, I know a lot of pro-war people, and you're still the minority of this country, upwards of 80% of America is against all this crap. Ukraine, Iran, all of it. But the contingent of MAGA that just think this is like Iraq or Afghanistan, and those were bad enough for the money and the people we lost and all the rest of it, those countries are nothing compared to what we're dealing with now with Iran. As the Pentagon told Trump, don't do it. And again, I have the articles right here. Trump was going to hit him in the Situation Room yesterday, and they came to him and showed him evidence that they've gotten new nasty missiles from Russia and China that will shoot down our aircraft. And they've suddenly got systems, high-tech radio telescope beam systems. It's very complex in the physics. We know it's some of the stuff that the Russians and Chinese have. I'm not sure exactly what system it is because they got a bunch of them, but they got stuff that can see stealth bombers and see everything. So the Pentagon said, hey, we already know we're scanning signals that they got us. Now, you don't think China and Russia wanted to give Iran this stuff, right? Their most secret stuff. They did, though, because they understand that domino falls there next. This is how escalation works, folks. And so the Pentagon's like, hold your horses, Mr. President. Do you want to get a bunch of airplanes shot down? Now you see where we are. Now you got the Russians and the Chinese going, taking their jacket off. All right, you want to fight? We'll go ahead and give you one, Buster. That's how this works. It's how world wars start. I remember 1990 and the first Gulf War and living in Dallas suburb on a lake, you know, in our upper middle class house and going over the neighbors' houses and everybody drunk for a week. Grilling, laughing, watching everything blow up, loving it. And then I saw it to a lesser extent in 2003 and all this crap. Look at America. We're proud of our stuff. We can shoot a cruise missile down a chimney, kill them ragheads, all this stuff. We got to kill them over there instead of over here. We got 15 times the Muslims in the U.S. and Europe on average than we did before 2001. We fought them over there to stir them up like a beehive and bring them over here. So I don't want to hear all this glass parking lot, nuke them all crap. And we do that, it's a new world war. Bare minimum, the world economy collapses. We will be a pariah, worse than Israel. Meanwhile, you got Trump, good signs, talking about, oh, we've got satellites and cameras that we landed with rovers around the nuclear sites. If anybody gets within a mile of it, we're going to kill you, a ring of death. So he's putting out victory statements now and hopefully preparing to close this. And we know Saudi Arabia and everybody else told Trump, knock it off. Because let me give you the rest of the story. Because I know the threat escalation ladder. This last piece is speculation, but I know it. You notice these new missiles Iran just started pulling out from under their sleeve are going right through the Israeli defenses. The Russians and Chinese have given them high-tech missiles now to deliver nuclear weapons. And the nukes are Iranian so that when they go off, they'll be able to test the isotope and say it was Iran, not China or Russia. But that's where we are. So China will flop ours down the table too. Folks, you study the Chinese in history and the Russians. They're just as crazy as we are, probably crazier. And when it comes to backing down, they don't do it once they decide to fight. These are not cream puffs, okay? Just ask anybody you knew in Korea, or anybody in Vietnam. These people are not pussies, and they will fight you. So we've been busy dealing with the Arabs and stuff for a while. This is nothing compared to them, okay? This is the stupidest crap ever. Meanwhile, you've got all these different Israeli ministers just running their mouths. Oh, we're going to nuke Iran.
The U.S. is just running their mouths. Oh, we're going to nuke Iran. The U.S. is going back in. We'll just kill you all.

you know, they fight with each other, but you kind of leave one over here and one over there, and you know, they'll hurt each other and kill each other sometimes. But as a joke, you'll have a banty rooster, and that's a little mean rooster, and he'll sneak up and attack the bigger roosters from behind and run off, and you know, he'll puff his chest up and, you know, squawk around. And you got this crazy-eyed banty rooster foaming at the mouth. Israel's like a banty rooster with rabies. It's like a chihuahua with rabies. And everybody's trying to kill us. Everybody wants to genocide us. Because you are acting like maniacs. And it doesn't mean a lot of the forces that don't like you aren't crazy themselves. No, you folks over there in the Middle East, everybody's crazy, but you probably take the cake for being nutcases. And so, yeah, there's the Israel defense minister. He's also the finance minister. Yeah, here's Israel versus the rest of the world. What did Hitler do when he started losing in North Africa? He just started attacking everybody. It's the same stuff. So that's where we are. And you got Hegseth and, you know, the guy with, it's not 11 million, it's like 20 million they pumped in to beat Massey. And they're all high-fiving and they're the good American patriots, boy, America, F, yeah. And we'll show you. And all Massey did was expose the pedophile rings. All Massey did was say this Iran war is a really bad idea. The Pentagon did that too. But see, they want somebody to blame. You don't hear him firing the chairman of the Joint Chiefs, Kane, that told Trump all this. You don't see him firing Gabbard that told him this. Kent resigned over to get Trump's attention in his resignation letter 2 weeks into this fiasco. Was he proven right? Yeah, that's what he does. Green Beret, 12 combat tours before even the CIA. His wife killed over there working for the CIA in Syria. And they get up on TV and call him a pussy, Mark Levin and people. Yeah, right. Yeah, Joe Kent's a pussy. I mean, there's nothing worse than these cowardly little jellyfish that couldn't fight their way out of a wet paper bag trying to explain to us how they're tough and they're badass. And Levin, I don't know anything about the military, but I believe in our Army and Marines, and I believe we can win this thing. I believe we can crawl in this wood chipper and really show it how everything works. So, let's start getting to it here, but let me just show you the headlines. Trump holding off planned attack on Iran at request of Gulf allies. Deal will be made. Except Iran knows you'll just come back later and bomb them. They got the straight. They hold the cards in the war of attrition, as I predicted 81 days ago with precision. Pentagon urged no resumption of strikes as Iran grew more effective tracking U.S. air ops. New York Times. Oil supplies depleting very fast, strategic oil reserve, warns energy chief. Jet fuel running out all over the world. Iran stages mass weddings for couples ready for war sacrifice. Answering the call, Ford Motors eyes World War II-style production push for Trump's war economy. Oh, wonderful. Yeah, he's not worried about Medicare, Medicaid, or the average American's economic strife. We're in a war, right? That we started. Trump has only one real option to slash gas prices. Let's get the strait open. And Iran knows that. That's why they're demanding reparations and all our military out and all the rest of it. Pakistan deploys thousands of troops, 8,000 troops, jet fighter squadron with nukes. That's their deal to Saudi Arabia. Never done it before. Now they go, oh, well, there's a secret defense pact. Just got activated. Uh-huh. Not so secret. Belarus rattles Europe with drills involving Russian tactical nukes. We'll get to that more. Oh, look at the saber rattling. U.S. to test nuclear-capable Minuteman III intercontinental ballistic missile. Launch set for May 20th from Vandenberg Space Force Base. Isn't that nice? So, it's locked and loaded. Safety's off. Fingers on the trigger. And that's where we are. And then this little jewel. Iran is threatening Israel with nuclear strike on their national state-run TV. Iran media says if Iran...

0: is hit with a nuclear strike, or in respond with a nuclear strike. They also said the biggest explosion will happen inside Israel. Meanwhile, you got all these articles from months ago. Iran capable of building nuclear bomb in 1 week, report finds. Now, since they said, oh, we may ignore the old fatwa, well, the new mullah says we may build nukes. Now they're like, yeah, we got them. See how that works? There's so many old Westerns, because it's a true story, but you know, they put it into fiction. Well, some are nonfiction. So many movies, I can't remember all of them. I think they found one clip from one recent, but you go into the town, they say no guns allowed in the town, or no guns allowed in the bar, in some cases. And everybody's got hidden guns, so as soon as somebody pulls out a gun, everybody else pulls out their guns. And that's what it is. Is everybody's going, yeah, actually, we got nukes. And Saudi Arabia's like, Israel, we're worried about you. Iran, we're more worried about you. Pakistanis just moved their nukes right in here so the attacks can come from us. Don't think about hitting Saudi Arabia anymore. We just moved the boom booms in. And some people are like, good, nuke them Iraners. Why, let's get them with a glass parking lot them. And then in all the war games, it just kicks off a regional nuke war that within hours or bare minimum days turns into a full-blown nuclear war, and that will put a crimp in your step right away. So if you like nuclear war and the end of the world, folks, you're about to enjoy yourselves. Hey, we can all take a long dirt nap vacation, though, from reality, huh? Maybe it is time. All the AI and all the pedophilia and all the globalist crap everywhere. Maybe it's just time we all die. We'll be right back. Stay with us. I am InfoWars, creator and founder, and that only came along in 1997. I've been on the air since 1994. But I'm not even the InfoWar. The InfoWar just belongs to everybody, a war on for your mind. So the Alex Jones Network is the next phase in the InfoWar. And I can't do this without you. AlexJonesLive.com is the new news site with the news feeds, the articles. That's what you send out to your friends, family, neighbors. Here's a forbidden show. Here's where you find it. But in so much of what I'm doing, I'm not trying to get you to think what I think or believe my talking points. I want you to understand my thinking process so you can look into these problems and then make your own decision about what should be done. Because that-
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0: It's basically unstoppable. The point is that we are at the end of an era. The end of an old system, a new system's coming in. And the average person doesn't even know that the decisions about the future architecture of human development are being made right now. And the decisions being made, on average, are by globalists that are anti-human and think we're obsolete. And I get when people are brought up with largesse, even poor people on average, are richer than somebody 1,000 years ago with medicine and food and the rest of it. There's a sense of security in that and a sense of I don't have to do anything. And so what if the world's going to end? It'll be after I die. That is spiritual death to have that attitude. We're part of a compendium, a story of humanity. And our story's just begun. And if you don't care about humanity, if you don't care about a future, if you don't love our species and really think we've done some amazing things, if you're not a fan of humanity, you're not a fan of yourself, you're not alive. When I just plug once an hour, we get enough money to operate and hopefully expand. So I'm asking you to make it up for my failure. Those of you listening, make the personal decision to go to thealexjonesstore.com and get the very best supplements, the widest selection of Patriot apparel. It's all amazing. But particularly the supplements, these really work. Again, it's a no-brainer. I want to have the most accurate news. It's on tomorrow's news today. So you tune in because this guy tells you the truth. I'm not trying to get globalist money to lie to you. I want to tell you the truth so we all move forward, win, win, win. I feel good about what I'm doing at a spiritual level, and I'm successful. It's really simple. 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

0: I'd like me a splash of whiskey to wash the trail dust off in the gullet and keep my singing voice in fettle.
1: Whiskey's illegal. This is a tri-county.
2: Well, what are they drinking?
1: Whiskey. These outlaws.
0: Oh, well, don't let my white duds and pleasant demeanor fool you. I, too, have been known to violate the statutes of man, and not a few of the laws of the Almighty.
3: You ain't no outlaw, and we don't drink with tin horns.
2: Sir, it seems that you are no better a judge of human beings than you are a specimen of one. Just on a brief inventory, I'd say that you could use yourself a shave and a brighter disposition. And lastly, if you don't mind me aspersing your friends, a better class of drinking buddy.
3: You're shooting ironwork.
2: Appears to do, yes.

0: Huh. It appears that the vitals of this lucky son of a gun remain unpunctured.
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2: I remember during the break, The Ballad of Buster Scruggs. I only saw it once. It's a pretty good movie. About 6-7 years ago when it came out. It was weird. I went to the Violet Crown to see it right when it came out. They actually had the cast of the movie there to see it. But I was hoping the public. It was crazy seeing a bunch of them there. But I told them, find The Ballad of Buster Scruggs where they go into the town. They're not allowed to have guns. But then once they get to the bar, everybody really secretly has them. That's the same thing with nuclear weapons. So they found the wrong clip. But that's okay. They did it so quickly. They found the right one now. Go ahead and roll the right clip. Here it is.
3: Frenchman's Gulch. This town is new to me.
4: Hold on, son. How's policy?
3: Here's a six-shooter.
5: You'll be wanting the Senorita pistols as well?
4: Everything. How's policy?
3: Feel a bit naked, but I guess with everyone similarly disadvantaged, there's scant chance of misadventure.
6: I'm out.
3: Well, this is well timed. You gentlemen mind if I take his spot?
6: If you play his hand.
3: I would prefer not to.
7: It is too late. You have regarded the cards.
8: You seen him, you play him.
3: I ain't any.
7: It's the other hombre, aren't it?
8: You've seen him. You play him.
3: And if and I don't?
8: You play them cards, fancy damn.
3: Can't no one compel another man to engage in recreation. Certainly not a son of a gun as ill-humored as yourself. And as for names, my horse is Dan. I'm Buster. Buster Scruggs.
8: Buster Scruggs? The run from Riata Pass, and this pistol.
3: I do hail from Riata Pass, which is in the county of San Saba. Being the Witchawai, the San Saba songbird is my sobriquet of preference. But right now, I'd appreciate it if you'd deposit your weapon in the receptacle by the swinging doors, which concealing of it on your person in the first place was a violation of the rules of this establishment. And an offense against local norms.
8: And if and I don't.

0: So I'm going to tell you again, ladies and gentlemen, you can look this up for yourself. Take a little bit of research. It's not, let's say, splattered across the headlines. At least 20 years ago, Saudi Arabia made a deal to have nuclear weapons they own with their pilots in Pakistani-flagged bombers and fighter bombers in Pakistan. And at a moment's notice, they would then fly those squadrons that would be guarded by Pakistani troops to Saudi Arabia. And it was mainly for Iran, but also for Israel. And the U.S. was told of the deal. Yesterday, they moved 8,000 troops and the same fighter bombers, and you know they got the nukes, into there in a new defense deal that activated an old secret deal. You can read the articles. That's where we are. Belarus just moved Russian tactical nukes to their border and announced it. Iran is now saying not just that we can bail the bomb in a week like they said a month ago. Now they're like, we got nukes, you nuke us, we nuke you. Nick Fuentes is joining us at 1 p.m., an hour and 20 minutes from now, to talk about all of this and to get into what's happening with Trump, the big, massy referendum on can foreign powers control our elections. It is all coming up today. Remember, this is a team effort. You are the Paul Revere. Share the live feeds at rumble.com/The Alex Jones Show live. 700,000 followers on there now. I want to thank you all. More joining every day. It's free to get our latest live feeds and updates. And, of course, Real Alex Jones on X and the new network site at AJ and Live. Please share those. And tell those you share it with to share it. And I mean share it on your email and text message. That's the key to the forbidden information is live now. The show Big Brother doesn't want you to see is live now. Want to hear what all the hubbub's about? This is it. Live, Nick Fuentes joins Alex Jones today, streaming live, 1 p.m. Central, at Real Alex Jones on X and Rumble and stations across the country. So, I asked the crew this morning, they do a great job, and it's thousands of times, I said, get an old clip like 15, 16 years ago, and I said Iran has nukes. And they found a clip from 2001. Now, when I was saying that was from my own research. And then later I had, let's just say, a lot of people at the Pentagon say, how do you know that over the years? And then I talked to somebody who'd worked for the head of CENTCOM as their main assistant, and they said, well, I'm not going to tell you anything secret, but yeah, that's absolutely true. But Iran doesn't want people to know that, just like Israel doesn't want people to know they have nukes. Well, now Iran has said they do, but just for posterity, just on record, here I am 25 years ago.
1: But let's go through some more of the evidence that this points towards a government bombing to create a crisis to offer a solution. And that only the government stands to gain. And that only the government has the motive to do this. But first, if we attack the Middle East, as Israel is wanting us to do, and we nuke them, 20 years from now, they're going to have nukes. Iran already has them.
0: The average person doesn't have the background to understand what's happening. So Iran has nuclear weapons.
2: Iran would be willing to block 60% of world's oil trade coming through the Straits.
0: And let me just stop you. I have a family member that he's a retired military officer. He was the adjunct to one of the top guys in the Middle East, top general. He didn't tell me anything classified, but he told me 15 years ago, and I've told him since then, several of that report, he said, look, we war-gamed Iran. They already had nukes back then, folks. He said, we go to war with them, it shuts down the world economy. We can't do it. Iran has had nukes for a long time. Israel's had them. Israel keeps them secret. So does Iran. When you hear they're about to get a nuke for 24 years from Netanyahu every day, he's saying they're developing delivery systems, but they don't want to scare the public with the fact that Iran already has them. Or the public will say, well, then don't hit them, because they'll hit us with nukes. And I'm telling you, Iran's already got nukes. I've been saying that for many years, that they've got a higher level enrichment from my intel. You know, Netanyahu's been saying they're 2 weeks away for 25 years. So they've had the bomb for at least 15 years. And now they've got the delivery systems. And so the Pentagon and the Israelis and people better hope they know where those stuff is and those bombs are. All right, so there you go. Now, let's go to Trump today saying, oh, he'll give him two or three more days to make a deal before he bombs them. But the Pentagon has already leaked that they told him don't do it. They can now shoot down our aircraft with what the Russians and Chinese have given them. Here's President Trump.
3: Well, I mean, I'm saying two or three days, maybe Friday, Saturday, Sunday, something, maybe early next week, a limited period of time. Because we can't let them have a nuclear weapon. If they had a nuclear weapon, they would start with Israel. They would blow it up, and they would blow it up fast. But they'd blow.
4: I don't have any knowledge of that.
3: They'd go after Saudi Arabia. They'd go after Kuwait. They'd go after UAE. They'd go after Qatar. They'd go after... I think they go after the entire Middle East, and it would be a whole different negotiation. It would not be, it would be nuclear holocaust. And there's no question in my mind that they'd use it. There's no question. And I deal with these people. They're extremely radicalized. These are not people like what I deal with you.
0: They've had nukes for years. They've definitely had the fissile material. The question is delivery systems. They know they will be destroyed if they hit anybody. That's why they said we will only respond now, officially on their national TV, ministry, foreign ministry, if they're hit with a nuke. Now, here's a video of a previous test of a Minuteman III intercontinental ballistic missile. And now the United States is set to test one in just the next few days. Here's a clip of that.
5: World events. It is a key component of a data-driven program that has been in place for decades, involving over 300 similar tests designed to validate the performance of the weapon system. The data collected from these routine tests is essential for ongoing and future force development.
0: Now, here is on national state-run Iranian television, a technology expert explains how to cripple the West, taking out our low-Earth orbit satellites. This is in Arabic. I believe that's closed captioning. Go ahead and roll it. One of the greatest crises we will be facing in the coming years is the accumulation of space debris from satellites in low Earth orbit. Any disruption of any kind in this orbit can trigger a chain reaction that will cause a crisis. And since the cost of space technology is really high, for instance, a single explosion could send satellites into a collision course, knocking them out of orbit and triggering a catastrophic cascade effect. This is a much easier task than preventing multi-layered defense systems. In order to strike a country on the ground, it is simpler to attack, but it could create a catastrophic crisis in space. In other words, rather than launching a missile to target somewhere,
4: in a felony, actually,
0: bypass defense systems, it's possible to target the low Earth orbit directly, which is the lowest and closest orbit to Earth. An explosion would compromise the entire global satellite infrastructure. It would be a highly effective trigger for a crisis. Now let me explain that. You got these satellites orbiting at 20,000, 30,000 miles an hour. You blow up a bunch of them, and then the debris scatters out, and then it's going in all directions. It then takes out a bunch of stuff around it. And that's why Musk has been launching thousands of other satellites. He's launched more satellites than everybody in the world combined in the last few years, and that's defense contracts mainly, but also civilian use. Starlink showed that we have redundancy. But that's what's going on here. So... And the Iranians have got ballistic missiles, so they can easy to target satellites and go up. Because a ballistic missile goes up into space and comes back down. So you don't need propellant once you get up out of gravity. Once you get out of the atmosphere and out of gravity, you can go anywhere you want with limited thrust. And so they can do that. So, and that's what they're talking about. And that's where we are. The Iranians can fire a missile, and it gets through Israeli defenses and hits the Mossad headquarters right dead center in the top. They can blow up our high-tech radar systems they already have, nuclear reactors, whatever they want. And so that's where we are. Not a good situation. Now, I mentioned this. Let's play the really crazy clip. Here is Israeli finance minister and defense minister Bezalel Smotrich threatens to declare war. No, he says, I declare war on the entire world and destroy everything in an attempt to arrest is issued against him. He declares himself and Netanyahu's government above the law and says war crime accusations by Europe don't apply to them. And in the face of a declaration of war, we will respond to war. He says, you've declared war on me. We declare war on you. You will now see. I promise all of you, this is only the beginning. So this headline's not even right. He declares war. Now I get the Fuentes clip ready. Nick Fuentes says the best possible scenario is that Iran defeats Israel so that it destroys Trump's legacy. See, Nick's coming on, but Nick, do you know Israel's mindset? Do you know they're just going to double down? That's why this is so dangerous, okay? They're not going to quit. And Israel's going to false flag themselves with a nuke or something. You just know it's about to happen, okay? I mean, we're talking chutzpah-driven megalomania here, okay? And what has Israel said? They've declared the Samson option that if they're about to be destroyed and Europe doesn't help them, they will nuke Europe as well. A little different than the MAD, mutual assured destruction, that we destroy you destroy us, we destroy you. Now, this is saying, if you don't go along with us, we'll take the whole world down with you. So here's their defense minister and finance minister. Listen to this for yourself.
6: Last night, I was informed that the criminal prosecutor of the anti-Semitic court in The Hague submitted a secret request for an international arrest warrant against me. This request joins the unprecedented arrest warrants issued against Prime Minister Benjamin Netanyahu and former defense minister Yoav Gallant. The clumsy attempt to force upon us a policy of security suicide through sanctions and arrest warrants will not succeed. On a personal level, they do not intimidate me. I am willing to pay personal prices in order to serve my people. If I am required to pay such a price, I do so proudly and with my head held high. But on the national level, they are not harming Benjamin Netanyahu or Bezalel Smotrich personally. They are trying to harm us as the Prime Minister and Finance Minister of the State of Israel. The issuance of arrest warrants against the Prime Minister is a declaration of war. The issuance of arrest warrants against the Defense Minister and Finance Minister is a declaration of war. And in the face of a declaration of war, we will respond with war. The Palestinian Authority has started a war, and it will get a war. From today onward, every economic or other target within my power to harm, under my authority as finance minister and as a minister in the defense ministry, will be targeted. Not talk and gimmicks, actions. I hereby announce the first target that will be struck. Immediately after finishing my remarks here, I will sign an order to evacuate Khan al-Ahmar on my authority as a minister in the defense ministry. I promise all our enemies, this is only the beginning.
7: Iran is winning. And that is good news. Because Iran is not winning against the United States. Iran is winning against Israel. Make no mistake about it. This is not our war. Trump has said it himself. He said it last week. He said this war is not about us. He said this war is about our allies in the Gulf and in Israel. And we know this. It was Israel that provoked the confrontation. It was the Gulf countries which lobbied Washington to do this on their behalf. This is part of Israel's grand strategy to achieve a greater Israel by destroying all of their rivals using American power by lobbying them through the Israel lobby. So this is not our war. We have no beef with Iran. I have no problem with Iran. And why would we? It is on the other side of the world. It is irrelevant to us. This is Israel's war. This is their grand strategy. It's all their upside. So I hope they lose. I hope they are resoundingly defeated, and I hope that the Iranian regime remains intact. That would be the best possible scenario at this point, and it would be worth it to embarrass Trump all by itself. It would be worth it to send a message that if you bring us to war on behalf of Israel, that is just not going to work anymore. and it just isn't worth it. And if you try it, you will lose your presidency. You will lose the Congress. You will destroy your own legacy. I would love nothing more than to see Trump become a tragic figure who betrayed his entire legacy and then failed as a result of it. That is the exact message the Republican Party and Israel and the whole country needs right now. Because think about it. This is the ultimate abject betrayal of America First. You could not even imagine a more severe betrayal of America First than for Donald Trump, of all people, to bring us to war in Iran on behalf of Israel. And so I would like to see nothing more than for his presidency and his legacy and his political career to die in a war in Iran. Better his legacy than us. Better his legacy and his.
0: We'll talk more about this with Nick coming up in an hour. Nick, yes, one-dimensionally what you're saying makes sense, and Israel pouring in money to primary people like Massey, but do you understand that Israel and Trump will double down? People say, well, then what is the answer? You have to get the public aware of this insanity, and we have to put pressure on them. And the Pentagon already said, no, don't strike Iran again. They can shoot our aircraft down, which I believe is true because clearly Russia and China have been on record shipping in a lot of high-tech stuff they didn't want to give Iran before. But even if it's not true, that's the Pentagon going, stop it. And it's not like they're pussies. And it's not like they're not hawks. They're just not idiots. Like Eric Prince couldn't believe Trump did this 81 days ago. This is crazy. And maybe, I think Trump's actually right saying pardon Netanyahu, who's been convicted in Israel, and then he can go away. But he's cornered. Maybe, I guess, let Netanyahu, like Napoleon, go put on an island or something. This is crazy. But you got the defense minister. I hear you're indicting me. I declare war on Europe and the strikes are coming and I'm not bluffing. What the hell does this mean? Then he goes, and we're evacuating our airbase where they keep the nukes. What is that? What is the message there? Very cryptic, very bizarre. I can't even decipher it. It's lunacy, lunatic land. We're going to break. I'm going to come back with all the other news, and boy, the Massey stuff, and there's a ton of it, and the economy, and just all the insanity. But just remember, I can't do this without your help. It is an insurance policy. You want to keep us on the air, obviously. 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
9: A guy in Venice Beach just got his arm nearly hacked off by some tweaker with a samurai sword. And as of 4:15, he is still on the loose. And seemingly, the reaction from our local government is basically like, oh, shit, like, these things just happen. Like, this is what we're, this is our new normal. That, dude. I want to live in an LA that is safe to go out, where I don't have to worry about walking around and getting my arm hacked off by some tweaker looking for drugs.
10: 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We're not joking. 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Are you a leftist idiot that thinks it's normal that men get their arms chopped off with swords when trying to go to the beach in California? 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
10: 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Shillelagh gummies.
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13: Is it Pam?
0: Look, I'm going to just jam-pack this sucker.
13: You were working with these people.
0: Full-grown naked adults can come up to your children. The Democrats are.
13: $2,000.
0: Make this up. It's all part of the pedo takeover. But here's Nick Fuentes on
13: you
0: top.
13: The run of the FBI office.
7: Let me predict the future for you. This is what nobody else is going to tell you. If Massey loses tomorrow, and it's looking like he might, to be honest, that's what the betting markets say. I hope he wins. But the betting markets, Polymarket, Kalshi, they all say he's heading to a defeat. If Thomas Massey loses, Twitter will say, oh, well, the Israel lobby won. They always get what they want. They poured all this money in. We all know what happened here. But do you know what the history books will say? Do you know what the mainstream media will record? If Thomas Massey loses, that will be the headline in every paper. They will say Trump has still got it. That is the cost of opposing the president. That is the narrative they will spin. They will say Thomas Massey went against Trump. Big mistake. You don't go against Trump. It's still his party, even though he's unpopular. Even though his favorability and his approval is at an all-time low, even in spite of his failure in the war, even in spite of his spiraling numbers on the economy, they're going to say Trump still has this unimpeachable, no pun intended, influence over the party, and that is the price that Thomas Massey paid. That is the spin. That is going to be the spin. And I told you this on Thursday. The narrative is getting more convoluted. What do I mean by that? What I mean is, obviously we know that Thomas Massey is being buried in Jewish money right now. We know this scandal is being propped up by people like Laura Loomer, who is a Jewish operative. We all know why this guy went from safe, carrying his primary by 80%, he's held office for 14 years, to now it looks like he's the favorite to lose tomorrow. We all know it has everything to do with his opposition to the Israel lobby. But what the pro-Israel forces will say tomorrow, what they are going to say is something a little bit sophisticated. It's just one layer deeper than that. They are going to tell everybody, no, no, no, that has nothing to do with Israel, and it's just Trump. They're going to say it's actually totally innocuous. It's totally benign. They're going to say actually it's really not that deep. There's not a conspiracy. It's really just as simple as don't go against the leader of your party. Don't go against the president that runs the party that you are a part of. And you want to know how I know that? They have been running that op for the past year. For the past year, if you look at the cadre of pro-Trump, pro-Israel influencers, this is what they are all saying. Up to and including, by the way, Stephen Miller. What did Stephen Miller say on Twitter today? Stephen Miller, Mr. Based, the good Jew, the one who's been a loyal, dutiful racist since his high school days. That's why we can count on him. He's autistically thinking about mass deportations all the time. What did our guy, Stephen Miller, have to say about Thomas Massie? Today, Stephen Miller said, Thomas Massie voted against mass deportations. He voted against border security. I'm telling you, this is the line that the pro-Israel crowd is trotting out over and over and over again. You will see it all the time. Now that I'm telling you, you're going to see it. And what they're trying to do is make it so that they don't have to defend their position and they can talk past us. And what I mean by that is we are looking at this situation. And by the way, I don't necessarily agree with Thomas Massie on everything. I don't agree with every vote that he's taken. I don't even really ideologically agree with him as a small L libertarian, to be perfectly honest.

0: with you. However, I recognize that we have to stand behind him because he is under attack, and that makes him actually the standard bearer. It makes him a bellwether.
1: That's right. It's a referendum. We are an independent country. It's a referendum on foreign powers controlling our country. We'll be right back. Stay with us.
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1: From the front lines of the information war.
3: From the front lines of the information war, it's Alex Jones.

show.

0: The nuclear weapons are moving all over the chessboard. The nukes have been moved in to Saudi Arabia out of Pakistan. Iran's announced their nukes. Russia's deploying their nukes publicly to the front lines in Belarus to strike from the north. Yes, that's their answer to Zelensky's massive NATO attack of thousands of drones over the weekend.
1: Not about to see a light.
0: Israel's defense ministers declared war on Europe, The Hague, the International Court. Well, I can show you what it's like. I don't know how all this is going to end, but if you want to fight, you better believe you've got one. Now, while we sit around and talk about black versus white and Muslim versus Christian and all the rest of this stuff that's all very going on, just remember, it's been declassified 60 years ago, 50 years ago, 40 years ago, 30 years ago, 20 years ago, and this year, dozens of declassifications and whistleblowers out of the Pentagon in Fort Detrick, Maryland, that Bill Gates has been weaponizing ticks with alpha-gal syndrome-causing systems so you can't eat beef anymore. And you got the WEF 6 years ago bragging, saying, we're going to weaponize ticks and release them so you don't eat beef anymore. Hell, they rolled out a shot that erases your immune system, gives you cancer, sterilizes your ass. You don't think they're going to release insects on you? And they don't even care. They've been caught. And I know so many people, personally, that work as landscapers and ranchers and surveyors. There's a surveyor clip from yesterday I didn't play where he explains something really good about top type of sulfur you can put on your boots. It's dead on. I forgot. Grandpa taught me that too. Yeah, my grandpa taught me how to live off the land. His taught him to be a businessman. So we got that information. Well, my grandpa's taught me how to be a businessman and live off the land and how the world really worked. But just remember who these people are. Bill Gates all over Latin America and the U.S. releasing the damn mosquitoes weaponized, and then all these diseases explode. And he just laughs all the way because he's a psychotic killer that heads up the World Eugenics Society that his mother and father were the directors of for IBM. Don't know about that? Look it up. And so I want to go to a John Bowne report on this and get to the latest. But first, let's put this on screen. This is USA Today. Tick bites drive record ER surge, CDC says. Map shows where. All these people are dying of alpha-gal. You don't just get violently sick when you've been bitten by the tick and have alpha-gal. You die many times. Oh, my goodness. A real plague, a real biotech. Not their Ebola hype, not their Hunta virus hype. Oh, you better give the UN full control of your life or you're all dead. Look at this, tick bite surge, sending many to ER. We got all the maps for you here. And you can look at it year after year. Ticks are showing up thousands of miles away from where they never were. And boxes fall from the sky. People catching on tape, run over, and all these little baby ticks that were bred, just like the baby mosquitoes. The Bill Gates breeds in mass. I've shown you the newscast, how great he is, how he's your savior. And then releasing them via motorcycles and drones and helicopters and fixed-wing aircraft in Florida and Texas and Brazil and everywhere else. How liberal in Colombia. Liberal, liberal, liberal, liberal. And it's loaded with Trojan horses. Loaded with all sorts of goodies. Flying syringes. And then Joe Rogan, just anecdotal, talks about his friend that has alpha-gal now. It goes on and on and on. So while we're all talking about the Chi-Coms and the Vatican or the Jews or the Masons or the blah, blah, blah, at the end of the day, you know what the unifying thing is of the evil globalist system is their mad scientists, that there's too many of us, that want a world government and believe AI is going to take over and that it's going to be our savior and that humans should be obsolete and gotten rid of. Wall Street Journal, looking forward to the end of humanity, all that stuff. That's evil out of the open. So I agree with Bill Maher. Nobody cares about the millions of Christians the last decade killed by Muslims in Africa because the Jews weren't involved. And then all the Jew haters get mad at me when I go, oh, the Chicoms are kind of important. The mad scientists are kind of important. I'm all over Israel's ass trying to take over our foreign policy, trying to get us into a nuclear war. But there's also other things going on. You know, I grew up outside Dallas, and from our neighborhood, when I didn't have a car when I'm like 12 years old or whatever, I was an idiot. I've asked my mother, she'd taken me. It was I-30 coming across Lake Ray Hubbard into Rockwall. And me and my buddies would want to go to the shopping mall across the street that had restaurants and movie theater and meet our little girlfriends. And hundreds of times I would just wait on I-30. Sometimes, you know, in rush hour, you name it. And I'd just run all across the street. Off both, three lanes both ways, almost got hit repeatedly to get to the shopping mall and to get to the Sally Rottencrotch. So we could be behind the movie theater and smoke cigarettes and be bad, and maybe she brings her a six-pack of her daddy's beer. Just like deer get killed in the rut when they're running across the highway to follow the doe. Same thing. And why, what's that to do with someone? When you're running across the highway, you got an 18-wheeler going 70 miles an hour. That's Israel. You got a Corvette going 90. That's Pakistan. You got Russia. It's a van going 70. You've got all this other, you got the mad scientist. It's 100 cars coming at you. And I'm just like, all these cars will kill us. All this stuff's dangerous. So it doesn't take away from your precious obsession with

use in your hatred of them to recognize the other threats. You blind yourself. And I say this because anytime I post a video or an article and it's about something else, why cover the Jews? So it's good to criticize Israel and some of the bad elements. It's good to put them out of control of our country. And it's legitimate, but criticize it from a legitimate point and perspective, not ultra, not even low IQ anti-Semitism. It's retarded to say, I work for Israel, because that makes you feel official and powerful. Or to say, you know, if somebody slips on a banana peel, a Jew did it. And all that does is turn all the Jews, most of them aren't in on this stuff, with the powerful globalist bloc that's, you know, half the globalist system in the West is Jewish billionaires. That's definitely real. There's a Jewish mafia. It's definitely, you know, an expression of the old Jewish mafia that basically did this. That is totally legitimate. But it is blinding to only be able to look at one thing. I've used many other analogies. If I'm hiking and run into a rattlesnake, I'm going to go around it. If I'm out at the dock swimming and, oh, there's a water moccasin, I'm going to get out of the water. Because they're aggressive, unlike rattlesnakes. And I can't tell you how many times I've almost been bit by a water moccasin. And they kill way more people than rattlesnakes. Look it up. So, Israel's a rattlesnake. The globalist mad scientist system is a barrel of cobras. And I'm trying to explain that we're being bombed by this stuff. Bombed by it. In the shots, in the air, in the food. And then they're running around, even though most of it's declassified, chemtrailing, killing the bugs, the plants, us, neurological disorders, aluminum dioxide, barium salt, all of it. And we need to learn about this and get involved, as Congress is starting to, and RFK and the states, and get on it. But instead, people have learned one thing, and that's talk about Jews all day and obsess about Jews as if just dealing with that will fix it all. It won't. It's like brainwashed black racists. Just think talking about cave-dwelling white people and white people did it all, and if we just got rid of the white people, why white people invented slavery, all this made-up crap. It's were white people involved in some of that stuff? Yeah. But if you only know one thing, you're stupid. You're like a football team that knows one play. You do a Hail Mary pass. That's all you know. You don't know how to do a field goal. You don't know how to do a run. You don't know how to do any, you don't know how to do any of that. You don't know how to do a handoff. You don't know how to run up the middle. You just know how to throw Hail Marys. Jew, Jew, Jew, Jew, Jew, like it's magic. Oh, Jew, Jew, Jew, Jew, Jew, Jew. Oh, Jew, Jew, Jew. Whereas if you just come in and oppose globalism, world ID, social credit scores, brainwashing our kids, pedophilia, Satanism, communism, then we can get everybody together. And then we can get the Muslims. A lot of them want to get on board. The Jews, the Christians, just come on. We can all agree about basic stuff, can't we? Instead, our whole world is the Muslims and the Jews and their endless wars and their insanity, and all we talk about is them. And I'm forced to because they're trying to steal our elections and run our country, and Israel's declaring war on Europe, and completely every stereotype ever is literally doing it. And how's that turn out for the Jews in history? They'll conjure an Adolf Hitler. And then that's not fun, is it? Because say what you want about it and glorify because he's wearing a Hugo Boss uniform. Then hundreds of millions die or billions. See, we've been to this rodeo before. History repeats. And see, I'm trying to get everybody above this to see how it works, because the definition of insanity is doing the same thing over and over and over again, expecting other results. You could send every Jew to Mars tomorrow. You could snap your fingers and send them to the Phantom Zone, and we would have the exact same crap going on and the exact same garbage going on. Are Jews organized and competent and in many cases at the... And then you would just replace them
with some other evil permutation, and we got plenty of them. You have to oppose the evil, and you have to do it from a position of moral understanding and godly directives. Because if we don't transcend all this hate and this tribalism, we're all dead. Everything I warned you about is coming true. How much more do you need to see come true before you listen to me? I do my homework. I know what I'm talking about. And Israel is now completely wild-eyed. The Muslims are wild-eyed. The Persians are wild-eyed. The left is wild-eyed. The entire globalist system is falling apart. They're in crisis. They take you to war during periods like this. It's an end of an era. A new system is coming in. They want a crisis that they can manage. It's an end of an era. A new system is coming in. They want a crisis that they can manage to stay in control. That

0: Let's go to John Bowne's report on the ticks, and then I'll give you the rest of the story. Here it is.
1: Across the heartland of America, farmers are stumbling upon mysterious boxes of ticks scattered in their fields.
2: There are ticks everywhere. In 30 years, 20-some years of having horses, I've never had to deal with these many ticks.
1: While reports flood in of unnatural surges in tick populations, dropping like a biblical plague from the skies.
3: There it is right there, the tick box. I'm not going to touch it because there's ticks all over that thing. I know there is. Look at them crawling out of it. Millions of them. You can see the ticks.
0: And even boa constrictors in Florida that are invasive, they're now suddenly getting eaten and dying off. Because there's so many ticks all over them. I mean, this is just out of control.
1: As tick-borne illnesses explode nationwide, Lyme disease cases have skyrocketed, with ER visits for bites hitting multi-year highs this spring.
4: Look at my face and my neck. I can't eat red meat anymore. I can't have any animal byproducts in anything. And it's in everything. This is alpha-gal syndrome.
5: A 47-year-old New Jersey man ate a burger in 2024 and died 4 hours later. 2 weeks earlier, he got sick after eating a steak. It's called alpha-gal syndrome. It usually starts with a bite from a Lone Star tick that sensitizes a person's immune system to a sugar molecule found in the meat of mammals called alpha-gal. Reactions can include hives, nausea, and life-threatening anaphylaxis.
1: Yet just as the panic builds, pharmaceutical giants are fast-tracking a new Lyme disease vaccine, poised for rollout amid the chaos.
6: Stephen Rich is a professor of microbiology at UMass Amherst. He has studied ticks for decades. He is watching as Pfizer is now seeking approval on a Lyme disease vaccine.
7: What they found was that it was about 73% efficacious, meaning that it worked about 73% of the time.
6: Vaccine went to market in the late 90s, but failed.
7: For one reason or another, the company, arguably they said because of sales, took it off the market.
6: The demand now is high, but Rich and his researchers fear the public may see a vaccine as a tick cure-all.
7: If you got rid of Lyme disease, you won't get rid of ticks.
8: If approved, the vaccine could be a four-dose vaccination series, 3 injections in 1 year and a booster at year 2.
9: So, I mean, if this vaccine is approved, it would be a game changer in the fight against Lyme disease.
1: And it's nothing new. From Cold War tick experiments to Plum Island Labs, bioweapons research has turned insects into silent
0: vectors. By the way, hit pause.
1: For years.
0: Back it up 10 seconds. Just wait till we get this new vaccine, whatever it is, and look at what it really does. Because remember, the COVID virus killed some people. It was real, modified, but just to scare everybody, it's the shots that did the mass killing and sterilization and cancer and heart attacks and all of it and strokes, myocarditis. So, again, it's going to be this vaccine's the weapon. You can know that. Let's continue.
1: To Plum Island Labs, bioweapons research has turned insects into silent vectors for years.
10: Did we actually use ticks as bioweapons?
11: Yes, it's actually in CIA documents that have been declassified. For instance, infected ticks were deployed from C-130s flying low over sugarcane fields in Cuba back in the day under President Kennedy. There is abundant evidence of the testing, field testing, of infected ticks and other insects in a variety of settings in the United States and elsewhere. Clearly, USAMRIID was involved, and in particular, the Plum Island facility that had been a biowarfare investigative facility up in Long Island region.
0: Animal bioweapons
11: was transferred over to USDA, was involved in a lot of this research.
12: Possibly we can use human engineering to make it the case that we're intolerant to certain kinds of meat, to certain kinds of bovine proteins. And there's actually analogs of this in life. There's this thing called the Lone Star tick, where if it bites you, you will become allergic to meat. I can sort of describe the mechanism. So that

0: something that we can do through human engineering. We can kind of possibly address really big world problems through human engineering.
1: We've seen this playbook before, and only too recently. Create or amplify the crisis, suppress natural treatments and honest debate, then roll out the profitable fix. Declassified documents on military insect releases and ongoing congressional probes into Lyme's bioweapon origins only deepen the suspicion. The government parasites are literally sucking the blood from its own people. John Bound reporting for the Alex Jones Network.
2: We got more on this and how to counter it when we come back. I'm going to finish up with that, get into the Massey election today. And I believe Massey will win the election. But if he doesn't win by at least 10 points, the globalists are going to steal it. And if he's able to win, I'm going to make the prediction now, they're going to kill him. They already tried to kill Rand Paul 5-6 times. Thomas Massey is a hero. He's the real deal. Built his own house with his own hands. He's just a farmer, MIT educated. He's a good guy. And he's the guy they're focusing on right now trying to destroy. That's all coming up. Please stand with those that are at the tip of the spear. The enemy thinks if they just come after those of us at the tip of the spear that and then they crush us, you'll get scared and run off. I know that's not who you are. You're fighting back when you share the articles and videos at alexjoneslive.com. 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We have to get more people hired. We have to finish the new big studios. We have to have our legal defense and offense, and we have to move forward. So now is the time. Have we not delivered to you in the fight against tyranny? Have you not delivered supporting us at Symbiotic? A win-win situation. Like he says in Gladiator after he chops up, you know, the four guys just a few seconds. He says, are you not entertained? Are you not entertained? And I say, are you not empowered? Are the tyrants not scared? Are they not coming after me and my crew? You want somebody to fight? You want somebody to stand up for you? Well, then you got to back them. And those that have backed us, I salute you from the bottom of my heart. And those that have shared the articles and videos, that's great. But it's different classes of people. The people that tune in and get the knowledge, but are scared or lazy or whatever. Then there's people that at least share the articles and videos and Paul Revere it. We appreciate you. Okay? So you got like copper, you know, on the bottom. At least you listen, but I hope people learn from this through osmosis or something. Then you got the silver folks that at least share the articles and videos to wake up other people. And then you got the gold standard, the people that do it all and the people that get great products that are smart enough to say, wow, this guy really knows what he's talking about. I believe him. He'd only sell me something that works. And then they try it. We have a 90%+ reorder rate with supplements because I wouldn't sell you something that doesn't work. I'm not stupid. That's why I don't serve evil. I know the second, third, fourth order events of it will destroy me. Plus, I don't like it. I don't enjoy it. I feel good being truthful. I feel good being honest. I feel good stomping tyrants politically into the ground nonviolently. Slashing their throats nonviolently, stabbing ice picks in their heads nonviolently, cutting their heads off nonviolently, ripping their entrails out politically nonviolently. I like just breaking their bones and grinding them down to make my bread. Fee, fi, fo, fum. I smell the blood of satanic globalist scum. Be they alive or be they dead, I'll grind their bones to make my bread. You want somebody to fight for you? Well, you better believe you got it. The real McCoy. The spirit of resistance and victory. And they know it, and it's why they fear it. And if you will simply join me and ask God for this spirit to lead, God, and direct us, the spirit that overcomes, God doesn't give us over to a spirit of weakness and fear, but one is a roaring lion that conquers, that destroys tyrants, that overcometh. And when the enemy comes in like a flood, the Spirit of the Lord lifts up a standard against it. And we are the crucible. We are the shield of the people. We are the standard. We have the spirit. We have the will. But we have to have no fear and commit to this fight. Give me your word of mouth. Give me your prayers to God for our providence and support, because if God be with us, who can stand against us? 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

0: right. Nick Fuentes joins us in about 26 minutes from now. I want to finish up with the text. So we just showed you Bounds report. It's full of government documents, how they did it. It's coming out this year, all these classifications, how they created Lyme's disease, a form of syphilis, which, again, I was reporting on 30 years ago. That was already partially classified. And then now they go, oh, we're going to give you alpha gal. We're going to weaponize the ticks, and Bill Gates is involved in all these open-air tick releases and mosquito releases, GMO. I mean, it's just crazy how they commit crimes that are so massive. The ERs are full of this. There's no alpha gal 10 years ago. He starts the project. It's everywhere. It's just crazy. His fetish is killing people. It was his mother's and father's. He headed up the IBM World Eugenics Society. IBM basically advised the Nazis, Thomas Watson. And I'm not even saying it's a Nazi conspiracy. The Nazis were just one branch of the global eugenics system. At the top of the food chain is the eugenicist death cult New World Order, folks. And you go, oh, it's the Jews running it all. Okay, well, you look at Albert Bourla and most of the big pharma heads, the majority are actually Jewish. But the point is, it's going on, okay?
1: You had your own coffee Alzheimer's. Cup.
0: And again, my family's from East Texas on my dad's side. It's basically western Louisiana. And it's like a jungle. And there's ticks all over the place. And absolutely what this fellow talks about, this type of sulfuring about the store for nothing, Tractor Supply, put it in the sock, pat it on your boots, on your socks, up to your knees, and then just wash it off later. You won't have any problems. It's like kryptonite to the ticks. So you got to deal with this now, folks. It's very serious. So let's go ahead and play these clips.
2: Really crazy.
3: And, and ticks. Watch that thing.
2: The tick thing is nuts.
3: Yeah, especially because of meat, because of Gates.
2: Uh-huh. Well, there's Bill boxes Gates, people mad. Are finding, and I don't know if this is true because I've seen many reports on it, but I'm just going to say what I saw, that farmers and ranchers are finding boxes of ticks on their property. Now, I don't know if that's fake.
3: I don't know
2: if someone's setting that up to pretend they found these boxes of ticks, but there's videos of these people finding boxes of ticks.
3: Now, what they'll say is they'll probably say they're sterile ticks, and that we're planting them out there so we can diminish the population is what they'll say. But anytime they try to mess with the balance of nature, it never goes right.
2: Is that what they're saying? This is
3: no,
2: they
3: just get ready.
0: Because they load a Trojan horse into them.
2: I don't believe you have a right to go to someone's property
3: no
2: and
3: way.
2: Drop off sterile ticks.
3: No way in hell.
2: That's crazy either way. But I have a good friend of mine who got bit by the Lone Star tick and has that alpha gal problem.
3: Yeah, a guy came out of my house yesterday looking at putting gutters up at our house. And dadgum, he said, and I said, you did what? He goes, yeah, I can't eat anything. Any meat produced by a mammal.
2: Yes.
3: I was like,
2: yeah. So my buddy, he had it, and my friend Evan, so he had it for a little while, and then he did a bunch of treatments and got off of it and then started eating steak again. And he was fine for about a year and a half, and then it came back stronger than ever, and he just can't shake it.
3: He's been around that long.
2: So yeah. He can only eat eggs. I mean, he's basically eating eggs and vegetables. That's all he's eating. And every time he tries to deviate, he has a horrible reaction. It makes, for people that don't know, it makes your body allergic to red meat.
3: Right. And who has got genetically made meat now?
2: Yeah, Bill Gates.
3: Bill Gates.
2: Yeah, well, they're doing things with mosquitoes, and they're messing around with nature in a way that no one's given you permission to. The general public does not want you doing this. If they could vote on it, they'd say, no way.
4: I'm on a walk right now, and I don't even feel comfortable sitting down on a rock because of the amount of ticks that are everywhere. And they're not even just regular ticks, bro. Like, these guys, they'll hunt you the down, I swear to God. Bro, I was literally walking through an ATV trail without any trees or, like, it was just rocks, and there was still a f***ing tick attached to my hip. I'm feeling good today. It's, 3 days later? Still feeling good. No alpha gal syndrome yet. No Lyme disease. They say it takes about a week to 30 days to see anything, but I'll keep you guys updated with that.
5: Hey, everybody. So I've been seeing a lot of these videos with the people getting alpha gal or whatever the hell it is from these ticks. Obviously, something's going on. They're dropping these ticks from the sky on people. Let me give you a tip. I've been a land surveyor for 20, 36 years now. Okay? Was in the field in all kinds of conditions. Okay? An old surveyor once gave me a tip. He said, you know, if you don't want chiggers and ticks on you, because I've had some serious things with chiggers, obviously anybody that's been out in the woods a lot would know what that means, or even in a tall grass, go get some sulfur dust. Okay? Go get some sulfur dust, just like this right here. Look at that. High yield sulfur. You can get it at Tractor Supply. You can get it at Ace Hardware, probably. Put a bunch of that dust in a sock. Tie a knot in the top of the sock. Okay? Tie a knot in the top of it. Before you go out, you beat your boots with it. You beat your socks with it and put your boots on with it, right? Beat all the way up your pant leg, up to your back of your knees, basically. Past your knee a little bit. Now, don't get the in your eyes. Don't have it on your skin a whole lot of time. Just, you know, rinse off after you've used it. This is like kryptonite to ticks and chiggers. Okay? They don't want to be anywhere near this stuff. So do that while we sort through whatever the hell's going on with our government trying to, you know, poison the hell out of us. Thanks.
0: Very good advice. Very good advice. And they're confirming it's a real epidemic. It's a real pandemic, and it is totally organized. It is weaponized. Now, Nick Fuentes, to cover the exploding crises in the Middle East with Iran, the Thomas Massie referendum on whether a foreign power can control our domestic operations with Massie, that's all coming up. And then we've got so much more. We've got the Sandy fire explodes in Simi Valley, California, outside Los Angeles. Part two of the Palisades garbage that we witnessed 2 years ago, or a year and a half ago. It's all coming up. Also, Jesse Waters is talking about reptoid space aliens about to be declassified.
1: Why
0: man
1: did you
0: the Parker
1: come in and tell me this now?
0: Just go naked and talk to your kid. So they're taking the gay pride.
1: I'd like to give her a little advice about her 14-year-old son in the interim, you know, talking back and forth. There's any
0: coming up
1: who might be able to help.
0: It all ties in to the destruction of our children and our future. But I got to tell you, it's so disgusting. You know, I like Hegseth overall. I think he means well, but he really drank the Kool-Aid and is an Israeli operative. And there he is, Secretary of Defense, campaigning against an American congressman with all this foreign money. There's your foreign interference right there. Never any real Russiagate, never any of that. Those of us,
1: she said, Ted, I woke up the other
0: night. Iranian agents. Well, these people are all Mark Levin, you name it, Israeli operatives, and it's totally unpopular by turning against them. Their numbers are cratering. Trump's going to lose the midterms, but they don't care. So here's J.P. Sears with a satirical piece he did. Then here's Hegseth campaigning yesterday against Thomas Massie, and here's CBS News. Are you anti-Semitic? Are you anti-Semitic to Thomas Massie? So on race issues and religious issues, he's like a liberal. He's like, no, I vote no on all the foreign aid. But it's just, it's like, oh, God, the magic word. Polymarket has narrowed. It's got Ed Galloran ahead at 60, Thomas Massie at 46. So that's flipped, basically, not narrowed. Who knows, ladies and gentlemen? We'll be tracking it all today, and obviously tonight. I'm going to stay up till we know what happened, and I'll do special reports live this evening. I promise you, I'll stay up as late as I need to. Right now, let's go ahead and go to these clips.
6: Thomas Massie is bad for America. He's been the worst congressman in the history of our country. That's why everyone in the MAGA coalition has always hated Thomas Massie for the past few months. He just wants to put Epstein's friends in handcuffs, while his opponent, the better choice in this election, is funded by Epstein's friends. And one of those friends is a foreign country 6,000 miles away from Kentucky, trying to decide this election for Americans, which is... the way it should be. And his opponent, Ed, wants to do things that Thomas Massie just doesn't. Like, Ed wants to reinstitute the draft for our country. And I kind of like that. So your children can always fight the wars that Israel wants us to. Thomas Massie's against war. Why? I think he's scared. So in this election, you can either vote for the guy that wants to put Epstein's friends in handcuffs, or you can vote for the guy that's funded by Epstein's friends. I think the choice is clear.
7: President Trump does not need more people in Washington who are trying to make a point, especially from his own party. He needs people willing to help him win, to vote with him when it matters the most. And too often, Thomas Massie has acted like his job is to stand apart from the movement that President Trump leads instead of strengthening it.
8: Defense Secretary Pete Hegseth making a detour from the Pentagon to the campaign trail on Monday, campaigning for Ed Gallrein. He's the Republican running against Thomas Massie here in Kentucky. It was very unusual to see a defense secretary actually campaigning. He said he was doing it in his personal capacity, which is allowed by law, but unusual because, of course, this is the time of war. But Congressman Thomas Massie is one of the biggest critics of the Iran war.
9: A sustained war with Iran will not stabilize the region. It's already ignited the region.
8: And Hegseth used that as a rationale for why he believes it's time to defeat Massie and elect Gallrein.
7: And that's what warfighters do. They stand behind leaders and have their back. And they understand that in the middle of a fight, you don't weaken your own side. You advance to the objective.
8: Now, there's no doubt this is one of the most expensive House primaries in the country. But Hegseth coming here to Kentucky to deliver the president's personal support for Gallrein, and most importantly, why he believes Kentucky voters should send Massie out of office.
10: Are you anti-Semitic?
4: They're trying to tell you that it's anti-Semitic for me to expose the fact that the Republican Jewish Coalition has spent millions of dollars in this race, that a dual citizen, Miriam Adelson, who even Trump says is more loyal to Israel than the United States, has spent millions of dollars in this race. Those are mere facts. And it's
10: okay,
4: really...
10: It's a yes or no. Are you anti-Semitic?
4: Oh, hell no. Okay. I'm hell no anti-Semitic. But here's the danger that AIPAC runs. They've been too cute by a half. They've tried to get Mike Johnson, and he's willingly done this, conflate in resolutions on the House floor that anti-Zionism equals anti-Semitism. Or even worse yet, that if you don't support Benjamin Netanyahu's war in Gaza, then you're anti-Semitic. That's absolutely false, and it does Jewish Americans a big disfavor to equate the two.
0: It does. We're trying to stop the UN's new pandemics of Ebola and Hantavirus. We're trying to stop nuclear war. We're trying to secure our country. We're trying to bring people together. And we hit massive censorship, bots, control, shadow banning, you name it. I'm still banned on Instagram, Facebook, YouTube. We're on X. We're on Rumble. 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Share Real Alex Jones on X. Take point test coming up at AJN Live. You've got all the power. You've got to use it. Do it. We can't do this without you. You are more important than I am. Take action now. Now, this isn't a prediction, it's a feeling. I believe Massie will, in reality, win the election tonight. But there's some, when the Pentagon gets involved in campaigns, and when all this is happening, unless there's such a giant landslide that it overrides the 10% fraud that can be baked in, and they got the machines and all of it, I think barring a miracle, Massie's going to have the election stolen from him tonight. But that's really kind of a gift for him. He'll probably run for governor after that and hopefully win. But I know how the globalists operate. When they're this obsessed with somebody, I think they're going to kill him. Now, maybe I'm wrong, and I'm not making a pure prediction. I'm just looking at all the evidence, and just it's a feeling. It's a feeling. And, you know, I've been chewed up by this very same system. And it's a lot bigger than just Israel. There's all these other forces that want to intimidate any member of Congress that doesn't vote for endless spending bills and, you know, corruption and AI dictatorships where all the companies are above the law. I mean, Massie has an incredible voting record. He's not a Democrat. Yeah, the Democrats, you know, try to act populist. I don't know if they like him, whatever. That doesn't matter. But this is a big deal. But regardless, Thomas Massie has already won. This will create 1,000 candidates. This will get so many new people elected. He's the new Ron Paul by doing this. And they can strike him down, but he will come back more powerful than they could possibly imagine. I mean, we got a video here of his house. He built all of this with the limestone from his own property in Kentucky there up on a mountain, pizza oven, all of it. I mean, he's a very interesting classic Americana guy. And it's so sad to see this done to him, but it's okay because just because they steal the election or whatever they're going to do, and barring a miracle, he's been winning usually with 75, you know, he wins by 20 points usually. They can have a Pyrrhic victory, but it draws out the system. Don't let this demoralize you. Let this show you what we're up against and how foreign powers control our country, all these different foreign interests, not just Israel. But Israel's really showing itself right now. And it's a shame that we've come to this point. And now the Israel Defense Minister is threatening, or said he declared war on Europe because of indictments. I mean, this is just escalating so fast. I mean, look at Massey up on his mountaintop there. That's just amazing. Here's a reminder of the fact that all of us are standing against tyranny. God's watching. As long as we do the right thing, in the end, we win. We may not win a battle, but we win the war. I'm not throwing the towel on this. I'm just telling you my feeling. And a feeling is your subconscious and unconscious and thousands of data points. It's hard to even articulate. But this much of the system thrown against them, if they're unable to steal it, I think they kill him or try. So pray for Thomas Massie. Pray for the congressman. I've been waiting for you, Obi-Wan. Here it is.

0: I've been waiting for you, Obi-Wan. We meet again at last. The circle is now complete. When I left you, I was but the learner. Now I am the master.
1: Only a master.

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1: You can't win, Darth. 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
0: You should not have come back.

0: All right. That's what this is all about. They think they can pick off our leadership and we'll just go away. We have to be steadfast and follow the course through. That's what God wants. God's watching. Nick Fuentes is coming up. Remember, the censors don't like this information. What are you doing to stand up for yourself and your own future? Promote what the bad guys don't like. 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That's the next leg of the info war that belongs to the people. 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War Cry smelling salts. 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We are because they were, and the hat says, never forget. This is about honoring the heroes who gave everything so we could live free. 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And that's what funds this operation. I salute you, and I thank you for your support. We cannot do it without you. There is a major uprising against the AI data centers. There are so many exciting things happening. We're in the age of the fourth turning. We're in the age of awakening. We're in the age of revolution. The left wants to launch their satanic revolution. We have to be there with our 1776 to counter their French-style system so that people have an option and so we win. Such a critical time to be alive. I am enlisting you in this battle. I want you to join the info war against the globalists. I need you to realize how powerful you are and to share the live feeds right now at alexjoneslive.com/show, rumble.com/TheAlexJonesShowLive, and on X at Real Alex Jones and AJN Live. 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Only you can take action. Draft politicians for World War III, like Lindsey Graham and Ben Shapiro. Let's send them to the front lines. You can get this shirt and other incredible designs at thealexjonesstore.com, which also funds the new network, the Alex Jones Network, where you'll find my live feeds, the other great shows, special reports, investigative reports, and more at the new coordinates of liberty, alexjoneslive.com. 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

0: You're watching AlexJonesLive.com. It was declassified in 2025. The CIA and the FBI, under Obama's command, launched the attacks to shut down the original InfoWars. But InfoWars belongs to the people, and it's stronger than it's ever been. They can't take that away. 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You have all the power. When you call and tell me how great I am, I say, stop. I'm just like you. I want freedom. I need you to get excited about the power you have, and that's what it's all about. They think you're about to shut us down. That is a total lie, ladies and gentlemen. 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You're unstoppable, Paul Revere. 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

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The Alex Jones Show Live. But I want to play this clip. And look, I like Jesse Waters, you know, overall. I'm not saying he's a bad guy, but he just parrots it all. And this whole UFO thing or nothing burgers is a giant distraction. You got the whole Steven Spielberg movie coming out next month. It's all a huge psyop. Jesse Waters drops a bombshell. Researchers claim dozens of crashed UFOs have been recovered with four different alien species on board. Two arms, two legs, long lizard tails, standing 7 feet tall. Insiders are too terrified to talk, saying an interview could literally forfeit their life. What the hell is our government hiding? I mean, folks, they've got advanced craft. There is interdimensional stuff. There is alien stuff going on. But all this stuff they're putting out,

0: is distractionary, just like with the Epstein stuff, where they don't put out the really hardcore stuff. So there's a lot of suppressed technology they don't want us to know about as well. So I'll be getting into more of this as it unfolds. But here's Jesse Waters talking about this. And remember, I'm the guy they say is the lizard guy, that lizards run the world. That's David Icke. Okay? And I'm not saying interdimensionally that's not going on, or people haven't on DMT, people see that. I'm not attacking David Icke. My point is that what are they doing? What is this? And then they never show you any proof. It's all just rumors, known disinformation people out there. Oh, the aliens are a threat. Are they going to stage a false flag, blue beam? Absolutely. That's what's being prepped. Here is Jesse Waters.
1: We are not alone. The Pentagon released the UFO files a few weeks back, and we just found out over a billion people have visited the site. A billion. It's got to be a record. The War Department says more files will be released soon. UFO experts and top researchers have been investigating aliens for years. Their sources say dozens of crashed UFOs have been recovered, and what they found inside? Shocking.
2: And do people think that there's one type of non-human intelligence that's visiting the Earth, or is there many, many types?
3: People who have been involved in recoveries have said
4: there are at least four separate types. Now, I have not had direct access to that, but I believe the people who I talk to. Four different types of life.
1: Four different species of aliens. Another scientist called them Greys, Nordics, Insectoids.

0: humanoids, and reptilians. All of them have two arms and two legs, just like us. Experts speculate the reptilians are scaly with long tails, like a lizard. Insectoids look like a praying mantis. The grays look like your classic movie alien, and the Nordics look like a regular Swedish guy, but 7 feet tall. We haven't seen the evidence, but Pete Hegseth says more evidence is coming, and there are a lot of believers in Congress.
1: I have seen evidence in a skiff that leads me to believe there are things we cannot explain, and I have observed things that are of non-human origin and creation. That's my opinion.
0: Releasing the files isn't easy. They've been hidden for years, and a lot of people want to keep it that way.
2: The problem we have right now is the deep state's fighting the president on releasing. He kept his word, and I suspect some of our not-so-friendly comrades and some of our alphabet agencies are slow walking a lot of information. It's about power, it's about control, and that's kind of what runs Washington.
0: So why is our own government fighting so hard to keep these secret? Well, a dozen scientists have either gone missing or died. Now, we don't know if that's related, but people are scared to talk.
3: One I thought was going to do an interview, and then a couple days before sent me a message saying, after further consideration and long talks with my wife, I decided I'd be forfeiting my life if I participated in your interview.
4: Oh,
3: and
4: yeah.
3: I thought that was...
4: Anybody really involved in this, they'd kill bringing it out. They're flooding the zone with this BS. We've been right about the poison shots and raised the main alarm, and right about the open borders, and right about the wars, and right about the entire agenda. That's why the bad guys want us off air. And that's why it's such a revolutionary act when you take the live feed from Real Alex Jones on X or on Rumble at AJN Live. That's the new site on Rumble. Hundreds of thousands followed just last day. I want to thank all you that did at AJN Live there. 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

This is an emergency transmission from deep in the heart of Texas. The U.S. resistance against a global corporate combine empowered and funded by Communist China, allied with the big mega banks that set up Communist China in 1949. The Communist Chinese have taken control of U.S. telecommunications infrastructure. The Communist Chinese have taken control of Hollywood. The Communist Chinese have taken control of the main universities. This is all confirmed. This is not a drill. Big Tech in Silicon Valley is almost completely run by the Communist Chinese government. They've officially become state-run. Apple, 100%. Google is now making the transition and announcing a merger and total worldwide censorship. They are now beta testing, using me as the straw man, a demonized version of Alex Jones, to do that. This is happening.

concentrated dose, reverse psychological warfare operation using adapt and overcome subversion paradigm manipulation. In layman's terms, they are manipulating the fact that we adapt to being oppressed. We adapt to being pressed with the low dosages of oppression. Now when the megaton hits us of the total takeover, we try to adapt to the

Big Tech Banking Combine Emergency Situation. I have been chosen for destruction because I brought you this information and have been battering, ramming it out as much as I can. They want to double use me as they always do in any complex system of mathematical deception where every angle of my good is turned against us. So they take what I've said, being sincere, build me into an insincere person in the straw man. I'm a person that cares about life and children and is against these wars. And so they make me a herder of children. And then they build me into this lie to then set the distraction while they're actually censoring all of you to make a debate about Alex Jones. So even if I didn't sell out to them, they now use me as an archetype to serve them by being the main distraction. I have now been captured by the enemy in the information warfare fulcrum and is being used against you. Only your full understanding of this key will break you free.

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4: I realize you're the only one.
2: Stand up and be counted for what you are about to receive. We are the dealers. We'll give you everything you need.

cannot wait for this interview in the next hour and a half we've got with Nick Fuentes, because I really like Nick Fuentes. I've always liked him, known him 10 years. Really smart, really funny, and he just gets better and better. Doesn't mean I agree with everything he says or does, but he's a good guy. And in this climate of demonizing Christians and Catholics and white people, hey, turnabout's fair play. But he does it very measured compared to the operatives and the people that get boosted that are meant to actually create all this division and control. We have nuclear weapons being moved out of Pakistan in a deal signed 20 years ago with the bombers, with 8,000 troops into Saudi Arabia. We have Iran admitting they've got nukes. We have nukes being moved to the border of Belarus by the Russians, and they're telling them. That's the threat escalation letter. We have the Israel defense minister and economic minister declaring war on Europe and saying, you will see, we're about to attack you. This is the insanity of this. 81 days in, Trump is completely lost. The Pentagon told him don't do it. Total disaster, exploding energy prices, the growing season ruined, half the fertilizer in the U.S. isn't available, and we're better positioned than most countries. This is a disaster. Then we have Hegseth running around the defense secretary with foreign money, tens of millions, against Thomas Massey today. And my gut says they're going to steal it from him. But regardless, they just spawned 1,000 Thomas Masseys. Then you've got, oh, they're about to be classified reptoid and praying mantis aliens. I have Fox News. Oh, hey. Total distraction crap. All hell is breaking loose. But hey, it's a global awakening. It's the fourth turning.

0: It's going to be messy. But the key is, whether it's Nick J. Fuentes or whether it's Candace Owens or Alex Jones or Tucker Carlson, all the most popular people, Joe Rogan sounds just like me now. It's our world. And they can try to go after the leadership. They can try to demonize us. But more people just stand up. We are winning the war, but the globalists are now saying Cuba's going to attack the United States with drones, Operation Northwoods. Cuba's like, you're about to do it. We're not going to do that. They are, and I get taking control of the hemisphere, but you don't do it that way. So this is out of control. Trump knows he was set up. The Pentagon told him yesterday, this is mainstream news, don't do any more flyovers. They can shoot on our planes now because the Russians and Chinese have given them more advanced weapons. It's checkmate. They won by war of attrition. And Trump needs to cut bait on all these people. I know Nick has said, punish the Republicans, punish Trump, destroy his legacy before he did. Great, fine and dandy. I want to stop the escalation to full nuclear war right now. That's what I'm dealing with. That's what I'm talking about. So I wanted to get him on last week, and I had a dental appointment that I forgot about, and I apologize. And so now he's on today, and it would have been perfect timing because that was the day, as fate would have it, I'm begging him to come over 2 weeks, that Gorka came out and basically said he's a terrorist along with Tucker Carlson. But now there's even more, so it's good that it came a week late. So Nick's with us. So much to cover. Nick J. Fuentes on Rumble. Be sure and follow him there and obviously on X. What a time to be alive. Uprisings against AI. I mean, this is just crazy town. And Trump throwing away all his original supporters to endorse sinking, imploding, Levin the lowest ratings on Fox. Ben Shapiro laid off half their employees a year ago, another half last week. Total joke. Just all of it happening. And then there's Trump doing this, committing political suicide. The midterm numbers are in. They're going to be destroyed in the House and Senate. I mean, this is wild. So, Nick, you were the guy 2 years ago said you weren't endorsing Trump because they'd go to war with Iran. He didn't do it before, so I thought you were wrong. You were right. Tomorrow's news today. So, Nick, I threw out a cornucopia. Great to have you with us. What do you want to tackle first?
1: Yes. Well, it's great to be back with you. I think we should really get into Iran. I think that is kind of the most explosive thing with all the developments in the past just 48 hours. Do you want to start there? We can jump in.

0: in and talk about what's happening in Iran?
1: Let's do it. You've got the floor. Tell us your analysis.
0: Sounds good. Well, you know, it's interesting. So yesterday, it was a very eventful day in the war in Iran. We haven't really even heard too much about it in the past couple weeks. There's been a lot of back and forth between Washington and Tehran. They've been trading these different offers back and forth. They considered an offer from Iran last week. United States submitted a counterproposal. And it turns out yesterday that the United States is not happy with Iran's counterproposal. Iran came back actually on Sunday and said that they will accept no deal that does not include their control over the Strait of Hormuz, a total ceasefire in the Persian Gulf and Lebanon. They want reparations. They want the U.S. out of the Middle East, and they're not going to talk about nuclear. They don't want to talk about centrifuges. They don't want to talk about their highly enriched uranium. And it was originally said, actually, I don't know if you heard this, but this happened, I think, on Saturday. There was a rumor that Iran had agreed to some restrictions or some kind of moratorium on enrichment. They basically came out on Sunday. That could not be further from the truth. We do not agree to any restrictions at all, in principle or in practice, on our ability to enrich uranium. And what this means is that for all this talk about advanced negotiations, late stage negotiations, Iran is begging us for a deal, it seems that we are no better off, no further along than we were actually a year ago. Not even in February before this war started, but even in April of last year when those original, that original 60-day timeline was announced.
1: Well, you said
0: Liberation
1: it 3 weeks
0: Day.
1: Ago, Iran has won. They hold the cards in attrition. They keep saying no negotiation, get all your bases out, $500 billion, and then Trump just keeps acting like he's in a negotiation.
0: Well, exactly. He keeps lying. He keeps saying they're begging us to negotiate that. And Iran has been absolutely consistent since the beginning about all of their demands, which haven't changed. And they've also been adamant saying, we do not want a deal because we don't need one. We have all the leverage. We have all the cards. They say, we don't trust you. Why would we negotiate? There's not even a basis for that. There's no trust. And so yesterday was very eventful. Trump comes out and says that he's not happy with Iran. They are crazy. They don't know what they're doing. And Trump vows that there's going to be a resumption of war against Iran. There's going to be strikes. Who knows? Will it be escalating? Will it be against civilian infrastructure? Within hours, he comes back and says, you know what? Never mind. We called off the strikes that we had planned for tonight. That was yesterday. He says, and this is the best part, we did that at the behest of Qatar, the UAE, and Saudi Arabia, who asked us to continue to pursue diplomacy. Well, then we get the update today. We get the update literally just this morning, and Trump says, actually, we're going to give Iran, I don't know, one day, 2 days, a week, until Monday. And that's literally how he said it. I think it was in a press pool earlier this morning. He said,
1: yeah, we played the clip. He said, I'll give you two or three more days. And here's the deal. It's in the New York Times, Washington Post, Zero Hedge, that Trump ordered attacks yesterday, and the Pentagon said they can shoot our planes down now. They've been given new stuff, obviously Russia or China. How big is that, that basically the Pentagon nixed the plan?
0: Well, it's interesting because there's been a lot of that coming out of the Pentagon and the IC. They said this last week in the New York Times. They said, we actually have not degraded Iran's missile infrastructure at all. I don't know if you saw this. I believe this was released on Thursday, NYT exclusive. They said that when you actually look at what Iran still has, they have 90% of their missile storage facilities intact. They have 70% of their missile stockpiles still intact. They have 70% of their missile launch platforms along the Strait of Hormuz, along the coast, still intact. So last week, they're effectively telling us, we have done nothing to them. We did sink their navy. We killed the supreme leader. We've damaged some other regime and military targets. However, the critical capability they have is their ability to launch drones and ballistic and cruise missiles. That's how they shut down the strait. That is also how they're able to attack the Gulf countries, our bases there, but also the civilian infrastructure.
1: They didn't take credit for hitting the nuclear reactor. They took credit for blowing up the Israeli missile base Saturday.
0: Yes, the missile base. And even before the hostilities ended, they were hitting Dimona as well. They were hitting Dimona in the Negev. They're hitting desalination in the Gulf countries. They are hitting oil and LNG infrastructure there. So if you can't take out the missiles, then that means that Iran is always able to retaliate. And they really have a checkmate because of that irrepressible ability to launch attacks on any of those targets. So this comes out last week. And then you're exactly right. Yesterday it came out Trump says, well, we're not going to attack because the Gulf countries begged us not to. Then it comes out, as you say, the Pentagon has determined that if we went back into Iran, and that would involve air and sea power, they're going to be able to shoot down our planes, as they did. They shot down that F-15E fighter jet shortly before the ceasefire. They hit an F-35. They hit six stratotankers in Saudi Arabia, although those were on the ground. But the point being is, you're right, Russia gave them the ability to track the flight patterns. They basically mapped out our MO. And now if we go back in, it's not going to be clear that we're even going to be able to have air superiority, which means loss of equipment, casualties. They're going to take our stuff and reverse engineer it. So the question is, are we even capable of going back in? Is there even a military option? We've been operating under this assumption that it's really our choice. If we decide to go in,
1: well,
0: if
1: notice,
0: we decide
1: just
0: to
1: interrupt.
0: Escalate,
1: notice this.
0: Assumption that it's really our choice. If we decide to go in,
1: well,
0: if
1: notice,
0: we decide
1: just interrupt.
0: To escalate.
1: Notice this latest Truth Social. It's like, and I'm not trying

0: phrasing an exit now to declare victory. The problem is every time he says that, he said a month ago, Israel, you're out of there, stop attacking, but they kept attacking Lebanon and everything. Israel won't let him leave. Israel won't let him stop.
1: Exactly. Well, and that is the problem, is that clearly it makes no sense for us to still be involved. We're just out of options. And that was clear actually from the very beginning. Once it was apparent that the regime would not collapse, they weren't going to completely fold and topple, it also became obvious at the exact same time that there's nothing that we can do. We can't send in ground forces. We can't nuke them. And the air and sea power is going to have no effectiveness against their missile sites. There's too many of them. There's decoys. They hide them. At the end of the day, it's just an asymmetrical war where the defensive side has the advantage. So you're right. From the beginning, we should have just said, you know what? We tried it. It didn't work. Let's cut our losses and leave. But there's been this persistent rhetoric from Trump that we have all these options, that we're going to destroy their civilization, we're going to kill them, all this kind of stuff. It is a bit of a relief to hear him say some of these maybe different options where he says maybe we'll just make the nuclear stockpile inaccessible by hitting that in a particular kind of way. But even still, I mean, and I maintain this on my show, regardless of the calculation about diplomacy or escalation, the wild card factor that nobody ever talks about for some reason is Israel's involvement. Because you can talk about brinksmanship and you can talk about the madman doctrine. You can talk about these kinds of things when it comes to North Korea or Venezuela or Cuba. But the variable that you don't have in every other theater of conflict is you don't have this nuclear state that is trying to sabotage diplomacy, one, and two, that is trying to provoke more conflict. And that is Israel in this case. And ignores
0: that
1: reality.
0: Is running around primarying people in America and openly pumping money in and deploying the Pentagon against congressional candidates. Open foreign interference, dick on the table, absolutely outrageous.
1: It's full spectrum. It's full spectrum the way that they are getting involved in our affairs. But I was going to say, you know, even from the very beginning with Iran in 2024 under Biden, people forget this, Israel tried to get us into a war with Iran under Biden. We had no interest in this. This was back shortly after October 7th, when the whole idea was Israel needs to go into Gaza and

0: disarm Hamas. Remember when that was actually the casus belli? That's kind of how we got into all this. It was just about Gaza, just about disarming Hamas, retaliating for the October 7th attacks. And it was in April of 2024. Israel went into Syria and bombed an Iranian consulate, killing seven IRGC commanders. That is when Iran actually launched the first missiles at Israel. And it was the Biden administration that had to come in with the UK, France, Jordan, Saudi Arabia, and counter all the missiles. Israel did it again in late July 2024, just a few months later. They assassinated the political leader of Hamas in Tehran on the inauguration day of Iran's new president. Once again, we were brought back into the fold, shooting down the missiles. Point being is, this is what they do. When Trump announced diplomacy with Iran last year, last April 2025, Trump brought Netanyahu to the White House, and I think he caught him by surprise a little bit. He said, we're going to give Iran 60 days. We want to work out a nuclear deal so that we don't have to invade. What did Netanyahu say the next day? He said, well, the only deal that Israel, not the U.S., he said the only deal that Israel will take with Iran is if we blow up their centrifuges, we have to destroy them like we did in Syria and Iraq. And the point of saying that was to poison pill the process. They didn't want a deal. And the first day outside that 60-day timeline, that's when Israel launched the war, Rising Lion. Now it's Roaring Lion, Rising Lion.
1: So I'm asking you this then. How does this end? If Trump was smart, how does he extricate himself out of this? Declare victory, rings of death around the nuke sites, or your prediction?
0: I think that
1: he'll just probably double down insanely. I mean, where is this going? Because this is clear to everyone. The Pentagon's saying, no, don't send in more flights, basically checkmating Trump. I guess he could override them. But, I mean, this shows, I'm not trying to lionize the Pentagon, that even they

0: they are getting, this is absolutely out of control.
1: And they did that even before the war. I'll point out there's been tension between the White House and the Pentagon on this. But I mean, for him, like the best option, I think at this point for Trump, if I were the president, if, you know, if we could just be creative for a moment, clearly Israel's driving the conflict. If you want a permanent end to hostilities with Iran, which is what it has to be, they need reassurances. They need confidence that we're not going to try this all over again a third time in 6 months, a year, 2 years, whatever. And so what you would have to do, I think if you're the president, is you have to maybe do some kind of symbolic strike on Iran just for the sake of saving face. I think there's no way around that. If we just cut our losses and leave, it's just this brutal humiliation, huge strategic defeat, unambiguously. I think if you're really being reasonable, you say maybe you go in, you do one last thing very symbolically, and then, yeah, you're going to have to eat a shit sandwich and say, we won. You're going to have to spin it and declare victory unilaterally. We won the war.
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1: Et cetera. It's obvious to us, but at least you can spin it. You can try for propaganda purposes to say, okay, fine.
0: And by the way, he said last week, as you know, about your second part, he said, I want the uranium, even though it's the bottom of these blown up things. So he's even thinking out loud this. Sorry.
1: No, you're totally right. And that's kind of what we have to settle for. But it's real. Israel has elections coming up. There's going to be a new round of elections probably soon coming up this year. He's no longer the favorite to be the next prime minister. It's now Naftali Bennett has overtaken him.
0: Who's even crazier?
1: At least. Right. Yeah. I mean, they're nuts. However, Netanyahu is dug in. He's entrenched. He's got these relationships in the GOP. And so coverage against Israel, you need to enter that equation. And basically say, look, you are not going to sabotage our relationship with Iran. We need to use our leverage against them.
0: But clearly they're blackmailing his, quote, friends he's protecting on Epstein. I mean, that's what this is.
1: Very strong possibility. But, you know, it's really a question of are we going to go into.
0: Why do they have magic control over Trump? To destroy his old recovery, destroy his legacy. Why did he fall on his sword for Israel?
1: We can speculate about that. I mean, I think there's a plausible they oversold this to him. I talked about this with Dave Smith yesterday. You had Venezuela at the beginning of the year. I don't think that timing is coincidental that Trump goes into Venezuela, kidnaps Maduro. It is this unbelievable success. Everybody is praising him. And then what do the Israelis do? They come in and say, let's do it in Iran.
0: The euphoria, I agree. That's the best analysis. He even said that to Tucker Carlson. He said last time they talked 2 months ago, he goes, I always win. Don't worry. Just like Venezuela. Watch. That's it. Let's come back and talk about what's going to, we should know. Massey, you being declared a terrorist by the terrorism czar.
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0: we've been right about the poison shots and raised the main alarm. 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
0: When I grow up, I want to bring down the New World Order! Nick Fuentes is our guest. We are live on Tuesday, 2026, year of our Lord. We now take you live to the Central Texas Command Center. 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Ah!
2: We now take you live to the Central Center and the heart of the resistance. 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
0: All right, Nick. I want to get into where you think this is going, what we should do, why you're saying people are Republicans so they wake up, we win the national election. I kind of get the thinking there at a certain point, but also with them on the border and stuff, I just have a lot of trouble with that. How about just only vote for America First candidates? Excuse me. And then I want to get into Massey and this great awakening to Israel, where it was already the hottest thing years ago, a decade ago, really the awakening to globalism, special interest, and Israel doubling down. And now their defense minister and economic minister literally saying he's declaring war on Europe. That's what happens. Talk about Samson option. If you indict me, as he's heard, he's indicted. So we have all these cornered criminals, literally, that have nuclear weapons threatening the world. This is a worst-case scenario, Nick Fuentes.
3: It is the worst-case scenario. And the situation, I think, the most dire situation is what's going on in the Persian Gulf. I mean, this is where we're headed towards a real nuclear conflict. And that's why, you know, if we pick up on where we left off earlier, it is absolutely extricate ourselves from the conflict. And we actually have to get the United States to intervene to restrain Israel. And you're right. I mean, this Israel issue for a long time, I was one of the only people talking about it. As you know, it's very taboo. You, of course, were talking about it too, 11 and all these things. It's something that was censored and suppressed for a long time. Now people are waking up and realizing they really are maybe the number one threat to world peace. Threatening Europe, it's not even the first time.
0: But I thought with China and everything else, they were like the number three slot. Actually, they are making a move on America, not just for foreign policy. They want domestic control. They're not even hiding it.
3: 100%. And, you know, everybody talks about the foreign aid. Everybody talks about the $3.8 billion that we send them every year in foreign military. However, they are making a play domestically as well. And this is something that has maybe kind of gone over people's heads. They're doing it at the State Department, at DHS, at the Department of Education, everywhere across the board in domestic policy. You see their influence. People that cannot enter the United States on a traveler visa, tourist visa, whatever, because they have criticized Israel on the internet. And I'm talking about like a handful of people that I know, not anyone in particular, but a few, literally looked at their social media, found them to be Israel critical activists or voices, and now they're banned from entering the United States. So the
0: and
3: basis
0: the ADL,
3: of being,
0: the ADL admits they flag and basically run that database. So a private group doing that.
3: And that is the influence of them inside the administration. They do the same thing with citizenship. They're talking about denaturalizing people that actually are citizens. Yeah, go ahead.
0: So that leads us to you. I don't even talk about yourself, but you were going to be on last week, and I had to cancel the show because I had a dental appointment. Who were listed, I'm kind of jealous, by the new terrorism czar, the gay whale Gorka, along with Tucker, as domestic terrorists. What's that about?
3: So I read that, exactly clear what he meant by that. It was in a conversation about left and right wing terrorism, and I believe he said something to the effect that me and Tucker are not right wing. He wouldn't consider us right wing. Actually, he'd consider us left wing. And then he came out, no, I'm not calling them terrorists. I just simply meant that I don't consider them to be technically or strictly speaking part of the right wing. So I was a little bit confused, but that's not actually what you want to hear, because for those that don't know, he actually replaced Joe Kent. So Joe Kent was the head of terrorism center
0: under
3: the DNI.
0: You're being too kind. You're being too kind. I'll give you the floor, but let me. That was scripted with the head of Breitbart. We played the clip like five times last week. He says, "Are there any right wingers that are terrorists or extremists?" And he says, "I don't count Tucker Carlson and Nick Fuentes as conservatives." So, are there any right wingers or terrorists? And he says, "Well, I don't count them as right wingers." That's saying you're a terrorist. Then Breitbart starts having an orgasm and says, "Well, we better investigate them under control of foreign power." No, he directly did that. And you've got, Trump's brain, Mark Levin, saying arrest us all, come after us. You got the ADL saying it. So you're being too kind there. That was clearly a threat, bro.
3: You're right. I'm just saying it's, you know, people pulled that article and said they're on a terrorist list.
0: It was video, though. It was thinly veiled, but it was thinly veiled.
3: You're right. And there was that implication there. And I want to point out, though, that Gorka is a foreign operative. He's a triple citizen in Hungary, the UK, the United States. And I'm only trying to say you went from Joe Kent, who was an Israel critical ally of Tucker Carlson, you know, and claims to be America first, replaced by Sebastian Gorka, who might as well be. I mean, he's just as bad as Mark Levin, just as pro-Israel, a huge zealot for the pro-Israel cause. So you're right. And it's terrifying because the whole idea of electing
0: Trump.
3: It's
0: not like they didn't put you on a no-fly list and sue you and try to kill you, and the same thing with me. Like, it's recognized. They're coming after us. Let's just be clear.
3: Yeah, 100%. And that was my fear even with electing Trump. It's sort of maybe there's like some dark humor in there. I was going to say it's funny. It's not funny, but there's some irony there that people are always saying, well, we need to elect Republicans. We need Trump because we need to end the weaponization of the federal government against patriots, because look what happened under Biden. And we just need 4 years of bias time and get out from under the gun of the federal government. You elect Trump. And we talked about it last year. Bill Barr came out that he was coming against us. He was the former head of the DOJ, former attorney general. Then you hear this, the new head of the counterterrorism center, Sebastian Gorka, is, like you said, in a thinly veiled way, implying he's looking into me and Tucker Carlson, that we might be terrorists or something. And that's a government official.
0: Well, let's say it again. Like, are there any right-wing terrorists, Breitbart editor? Well, I don't count Tucker Carlson and Nick Fuentes as right-wing. I mean, he just said it, man. And then we need to investigate them under the control of foreign powers when they literally work for Israel, when you've got their main radio network, Salem, run by Israel, funded by the government of Israel. But you have this Bazula Smotik, who's the defense minister and the finance minister, last night, I'll play this clip for you, literally saying he declares war on Europe and Brussels because he hears he's been indicted. This is the Samson option. Here is the insanity. Very excited clip, as you can see right now, ladies and gentlemen. Let's play the Bazula.
4: Emes Duvachli, Last night, I was informed that the criminal prosecutor of the anti-Semitic court in The Hague submitted a secret request for an international arrest warrant against me. This request joins the unprecedented warrants issued against Prime Minister Benjamin Netanyahu and former Defense Minister Yoav Gallant. The clumsy attempt to force upon us a policy of security suicide through sanctions and arrest warrants will not succeed. On a personal level, they do not intimidate me.
3: 6 months. That are part of the coalition government with Netanyahu. And what a lot of people don't realize is they are literally at war with Europe. And they're not being discreet about that at all. They're not being coy. It's not subtle. And they have been for a long time. And it's funny because Europe started out after October 7th very pro-Israel. After October 7th, Germany, France, Italy, all these countries were very supportive of Israel and sending them weapons. But they, like the rest of the world, saw the Israeli conduct in Gaza, in the conflict. And over time, they started to say, we don't want to send these weapons to help you. And we don't want to trade with you. And what's more, in the International Criminal Court, they say you are committing war crimes. Your defense minister, Yoav Gallant, your national security minister, and Netanyahu himself, these are literal criminals. If they land in countries that recognize the authority of the ICC, you're going to jail, like we're going to arrest you. And Israel says we're declaring war on Europe. They're also lobbying the United States to do the same. When it was announced that Spain was not going to send weapons to Israel, what did the United States say? They said, we are going to embargo Spain. We're going to not do trade with them. We're going to get our military out of there. They also said, every country that's not helping us in Iran, we're going to move NATO troops and equipment out of those countries. So we're going to move them from Germany to Poland and from one country to another country. We're basically reorganizing the deck, reorganizing the whole thing based on who is going to support Israel. And the richer irony is that simultaneously, while all this is going on, you're hearing from these pro-Israel Jewish voices like Joe Lonsdale and Sean Maguire and Barry Weiss and others that this is about Western civilization, that it's about civilization, Israel and the United States versus the barbarians of Hamas and Iran and the Islamo-Marxists, the Islamo-fascists, Islamo-communists. This is the line. And yet it seems to be the case that it's the American Jewry and Israel working to now destroy Europe, working to bring America out of Europe, trying to sanction them. Israel's literally declaring war on Europe. And I said this a year ago when there were a number of countries during the General Assembly in September at the United Nations. There were a number of countries led by Emmanuel Macron of France that said, we will recognize Palestinian statehood because Israel will not stop and the United States won't make them stop. And that declaration was followed by the UK and Canada and Portugal and about a dozen other countries in Europe that said, we too will recognize Palestinian statehood. And I remember at that time, the Mark Levins and everybody else said, these countries are anti-Semitic. They're evil. Like they're falling under the control of the left. And you want to say, so what is Western civilization? Who are our allies? Are we a European nation? Are our allies Europe, the UK, France, Italy, Germany? Or is it just Israel? Because at that point, you want to say, this has nothing to do with Western civilization. It really even has nothing to do with America. It's like we are under this hostile, parasitic occupation that wants us to...
0: Go ahead. But he announces... I'm going to destroy another Palestinian encampment or enclave to show you that you're not going to stop us. So what is the level of chutzpah to have the defense minister and their main economic minister get up and say, Europe, you've declared war. We're going to get you. Just watch and see. And it's a nuclear power. Like, what are they thinking? It's wild-eyed.
3: I think it makes, in a weird way, it makes sense. And the thing is, people maybe have not priced in how powerful Israel has become. This is exuberance.
0: Netanyahu last week said, Netanyahu said, "I were a superpower."
3: That's right. He said, we're not just going to be a regional power. We're going to be a world power. We're going to be a superpower. And people don't realize that is exactly what they have become. When you have Iran out of the picture, who do you think rules the Middle East? Uncontested. Who do you think takes control of the Persian Gulf and the regime that controls it after Iran is toppled? Who do you think controls the Suez, the Red Sea, Bab el-Mandeb, all the rail lines, all the other shipping overland and on sea? that goes through the Middle East and all the gas and oil that comes from there, that's going to be Israel. Saudi Arabia cannot resist Israel. Neither can the UAE, neither can Qatar. None of these countries can resist them. Iran was the only bulwark of resistance, and that's why they now have to go. So when you see Israel saying, we're going to go to war with Europe, we declare war on Europe, and this is only the beginning, you might think they're in over their skis. No, this reflects the new reality. And the new reality is that Israel is going to become a regional power. And with the United States in their back pocket, they're going to become a superpower.
0: Did you see last week when one of Netanyahu's main aides played clips of you and said, when you talk about Israel taking over superpower greater Israel and taking over Lebanon and attacking Turkey, he goes, no, Nick, you ought to join us. You're smart. You're right. This is great. We are taking over. Did you see that?
3: I did. Yeah. They always say that. Now I do a show and I talk about, so this is what they believe and these are their plans and this is their next move. And you get all these like pro-Israel goyim. You get all the pro-Israel influencers that say, that's crazy. You're an anti-Semite. That doesn't even make any sense. Then you interview the actual religious Talmudists, the actual Jews, pro-Israel types, and they will say, no, he's 100% right. It is Jacob and Esau. It is Rome and Jerusalem. We want to destroy Rome. We want to loot the Vatican because they stole our menorah 2,000 years ago during the Jewish rebellions against the Roman Empire. And they say, yes, and our designs are to retake the Holy Land, make greater Israel, take southern Lebanon, take Gaza, the West Bank.
0: And like, what's crazy is, you've been talking about it forever, so have I, but a few months ago, Harrison put out a video. It's got 20 million on X. It's like 40 million on something else. The eight-front war. It's 20-something minutes of them saying, Titus sacked Israel in 70 AD, so America and Europe have to burn and be destroyed. And it's Netanyahu admitting it. It's like cuckoo town. Oh, because the Titus crushed the zealots in a rebellion 2,000 years ago, now you all have to be destroyed. I mean, it's like, what the hell?
3: Well, and there's something interesting about that, because I was talking to Steven Crowder the other week, and we're talking about the war in Iran. And I said, what do you think is wrong with an Iran nuclear deal? Like, why could we not have a deal with Iran? And he goes, well, because they're Muslim extremists, and you can never negotiate with Muslim extremists. They're doing what Muhammad would have done, like it's the 7th century. And there is this awareness, there is a consciousness among conservatives that Muslims have this long time frame. They're thinking about the Umayyad dynasty. They're thinking about the Roman Empire. They're thinking about that. It is like a civilizational war for thousands of years between Muslims and Christians. And that is part of their consciousness. That's how they think about politics. What conservatives don't realize is that Jews are exactly the same way. There was a picture, I think a couple of years ago, Brett Weinstein, intellectual dark web scientist, profiled in the New York Times. He's supposed to be one of these like good liberals or whatever. He took a picture of himself in Rome at the Arch of Titus, which commemorates the sacking of Jerusalem, flipping the arch off, giving it the middle finger and saying, F you, we're back. There's a lot of pictures just like this of Israelis, Jews. They go there with the Israeli passports and say, see, the Roman Empire is gone, but Israel has survived. And the point is, they are still thinking about how the Roman Empire destroyed the temple in 70 AD. They're still thinking about the Bar Kokhba revolt and how they crushed the Jews. And like I said, they took the menorah. They're still thinking about it. Netanyahu had a book. I think it was a few months ago.
0: Well, his dad wrote a book. I mean, go there. It was all about the war with Israel and Rome. I mean, that's in Harris's thing. But if you go back to this, they are literally admitting all of it. It's just, I'm sorry to interrupt you. Go ahead.
3: Well, and that's the point, is they do think of the world in these terms. They see us as the Roman Empire. They see Europe, and they see the Catholic Church, and they see the United States as the Roman Empire. And by the way, they hate the Roman Empire. They hate Europe. They hate all of that. They hate all of the European monarchs. They hate Philip II.
0: Because they see it as a rival power.
3: Right, and because those are all, they embody the goyim. What is goy? It's the nations. You have Israel, and then you have the other nations that weren't chosen, that are set against Israel, that are set in opposition to Israel, and they see the nations as peoples to be subjugated. They see us basically as their dominion, which God promised them. So they're trying to rebuild this kingdom, which will be the center of a new global order, from which they will rule over the nations. But first, they have to suppress the greatest among them, which is the Amalekites, the Edomites. That's how they see us. And when you talk to these ministers or you listen to them speak, Smotrich, Ben-Gavir, they're saying the quiet part out loud. They're giving the game away. They're saying, yeah, we can't wait to go to war with Europe.
0: And why are they so arrogant? Like, because the average American European has been taught to hate themselves, and we're all Hitler, even though we fought Hitler. And then they're literally using the ADL to say, if you say there's a greater Israel, you should be put in prison. And none of this, but then separately, they're on TV bragging about it. It's like crazy.
3: Well, that is their, you could argue that's their downfall, is their hubris, their pride. That is why they're so arrogant, and they think that they have God on their side. They think that it's unstoppable. They think that this is the revealed plan and that nothing can stop what has been set in motion.
0: Well, that's why I'm so pissed at the Muslims. I mean, we had 700 years of invasions of Europe. They took 90% of Spain, and the Crusades was a counter. Like, the Muslims say, I'm conquering you, and I'm like, let's go, bitch. And then now Israel literally, I don't wish it was a faction, but now that faction, hands down, literally wants to be exterminated and is telling me I'm Hitler. I mean, what do they expect that's going to engender? That's going to trigger what they claim they're fighting. I mean, because they're starting it.
3: Yeah, on some level, I think they don't care. I think they know that they have a checkmate. They have all the pieces in place.
0: No, I agree. They want the conflict. They're conjuring the Gudrun-Dannebrog. They're conjuring the final battle.
3: Absolutely, absolutely. That's part of their plan. And, you know, and on some level, I think we have to be careful not to fall into their trap, because that is something that they are trying to, like you said, conjure is the right word. They are trying to kind of make it a fait accompli. They're trying to make it a self-fulfilling prophecy, so to speak. But you wish that the white people in Europe and here would wake up and sort of realize who we are in the context of the civilizational war. The problem is that we don't know who we are. We don't have our own story, our own narrative. That's why I think it's so important that we have to raise the consciousness. I like to say on my show, we have to learn to take our own side. And who are we? We are Christendom. We are the Roman Empire. We are European civilization. We have to understand our own story in order for us to even be players in all of this.
0: But the problem is that even if you don't want to take your identity as a white person or European, you have been labeled by the CHICOM, see us as the main threat. They know West has been superior. They admit it. We've been labeled by Israel and the Muslims. All these inferior, I'm saying not inferior people individually, but inferior cultures have envy of the West. The West is the best, to quote George, head of the Doors. So that's where we are. And so sorry. That's just how it is, and we have to realize that these groups that feel inferior are never going to stop till our head is mounted on a wall.
3: Well, we have to look at identity like a technology. It is almost like a technology that makes us more powerful.
0: Oh, genetics? Genetics is like a technology? Yeah, it's the technology.
3: Identity, the sense of togetherness, the sense of belonging, in the sense that, you know, you say, why are Israel the ones that are emboldened and talking about taking? It's because they have this powerful sense of destiny and identity and who they are. We are God's people. We are promised this land. We are Jews. We have our Old Testament. We survived for thousands of years. And that's what makes them able to stick together, to be a force, to trust each other, to organize, to pursue goals. And the same thing is true with Muslims. They come here as Muslims saying, we're like Muhammad, we're conquering. You know, I have a friend, Sneeko, he's Muslim. And what he always says is Muslims stick together. They help each other. It's their stick togetherness. It's like a weapon. It's like a military technology, this group identification. And so you say, well,
0: like,
3: you know, they're going to call us.
0: It's like a Greek phalanx.
3: Exactly, exactly. That is the glue that holds an army together. And an army is not just the people fighting on the battlefield, but it's the whole civilization pointed in one direction. And so you've got Muslims that are saying, you know, we want the Mahdi and we want to take over Europe. And you got the Jews that are saying, we're going to build greater Israel. We need the Christians to say, we have our own destiny. We're in the fight too, as ourselves, not as a subordinate to some other civilization.
0: Well, so that's right. They have to take our identity, teach us to hate ourselves, environmentalism, all life, human life's bad, so these groups can take over. Let's just admit they want to take over. Let's deal with it. Back with Nick Fuentes. Follow him on Rumble at Nick J. Fuentes. Straight ahead. So much to cover.
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6: A guy in Venice Beach just got his arm nearly hacked off by some tweaker with a samurai sword. And as of 4:15, he is still on the loose. And seemingly, the reaction from our local government is basically like, oh, shit, like, these things just happen. Like, this is what we're, this is our new normal. F that, dude. I want to live in an LA that is safe to go out, where I don't have to worry about walking around and getting my arm hacked off by some tweaker looking for drugs.
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0: information in a short segment, and we'll come back with all the other news. How do you just gut level, and I know it's not a prediction, just on the current trajectory, where do you see things going? Because it doesn't look good to me.
1: Yeah, I don't think there's a ton of good options right now. And I think the best bet for people like us is we just have to participate in the process. And by that, I mean people need to start accumulating power, getting involved. It may be too little too late, though. I think that the problem is countries like Israel, like we talked about, they know what they're doing. They are ahead of the game. Like, they are on their way. And the United States is just completely disorganized. I mean, what is going to be the contest in 2028? It's going to be Vance versus Newsom or something like that. The sad part is we had an opportunity with Trump in 2016 and 2020 and 2024 to maybe try to turn things around, maybe try to get America back together, make America great again, whatever. They just didn't do it. It just didn't happen. So I think the future is very dark. I think that we're heading into a

confrontation with Iran. I don't see how Iran ultimately survives that in the long run. I think that Israel dominates the Middle East. Europe is a declining power. They're either going to have to get together and become their own great power as some kind of super state, or they'll continue to fall behind. Either way, they seem to be decoupling from the United States. And so it just seems like it's a very bleak future for white people in the world. Seems like it's a bleak future for America, for Europe. I think it could be the case that the best days are behind us. So it's kind of a sad reality. I don't see things going very well for any of us in the next 5-10 years, to be perfectly honest with you. But I tell people we can't give up. We have to get involved in 2026, 2028. We might have another chance, might have another shot in 28 if we just get the right guy in. But you look across the board at all these different things, whether it's the debt and the deficit, which they tried and failed to fix with Doge, the situation with trade, which they tried and failed to fix with tariffs, the situation with foreign policy, which we tried and failed to fix by getting out of Ukraine and not fighting Iran. Every one of these things weighs on us tremendously, and I don't see how any of these things are going to be resolved anytime soon in a way that's favorable. So I think that there's going to be perhaps a serious calamity in the near future, and the only hope is that we're going to be able to use that to reorganize society in a way that we have a shot at survival. But I got to be honest with you, this second Trump administration has been it's not only been a real letdown, but it really demonstrates the prospects that anything even can change. Because you would have liked to thought that he gets elected in 24 and the platform is we're going to cut $2 trillion from the deficit. We're going to end the war in Ukraine. We're going to do these mass deportations and build the wall. We're going to have a tariff schedule and rebuild and re-manufacture, re-industrialize America. That would have been the program to get the country back on track. And you see that one by one, every single one of these items fell by the wayside and we were told was politically impossible. So,

0: I just don't see how that's ever going to be solved with anybody other than Trump. If it wasn't going to be him, who has this mass cult-like following, who does seem to have some level of independence from the institutions and from the party, then who is going to deliver that victory? Is it going to be J.D. Vance? Is it going to be Marco Rubio? I don't think anybody believes that. And the only worse option then is the Democrats, who are just going to mess things up even more. So it's a pretty rough picture. I don't think anybody should be giving up, but we should definitely not kid ourselves about the stakes here and about the gravity of the situation. It's not very good. So that's kind of my gut level take. I know it's a
1: totally
0: bit of a
1: agree. Back in 60 seconds. Stay with us.
2: 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Blow it to hell!
3: For the last 30 years, one man has stood against the psychological operations launched by the mainstream media and the deep state. 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So stand with Alex Jones. This one man terminating wrecking ball of truth as he launches his next great operation. AlexJonesLive.com has launched. 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

0: From the front lines of the information war, it's Alex Jones.
1: As negative as this news is, it's good to know about a problem so you can deal with it. Anybody that works with me knows you can make mistakes, you can do whatever, but if you don't tell me about a problem, you cover up something, you're fired. I want to meet stuff head on. I want to know about the problem now. I don't want to live in la-la land. And you've got Nick Fuentes and all these other great people out there that just continue to explode with the truth and their authenticity. And look, the Daily Wire had billions, probably 2 billion put into it by big Zionists out of Frisco, Texas, north of Dallas. Totally financed. Force-fed everything. All the biggest talk radio stations given to him. He didn't have good ratings 5 years ago. It was force-fed. And now they lay off a year ago half their employees, and a few weeks ago the other half, so it's 25%. That's just a vestigial thing they left up there as a face saver, like CNN or anything. It's a joke. It's like, why even criticize Colbert, Trump? He has like a million viewers. It's something to talk about. I mean, you know, Nick can like point a camera at his house at the paint drying where people watch that. Same with me. And so Trump's a boomer, though. He's 80 years old. He doesn't understand all this. He goes on with Elon Musk. It's a billion listeners. In one interview, he doesn't think to do it again. He's like, oh, podcasting's starting to grow. Someday it'll give a run to mainstream media. So boomers, and I'm not against them. My parents are boomers. They're more awake than most boomers. But they are in their own world on average. They have no idea that the world has moved on. So you got to get more positive about it. You know, Ben Shapiro, media empire is collapsing. It already collapsed.

0: But that said, the death throes of this system is what I'm worried about. You got Hegseth campaigning against Massey. And you got CBS News like, are you anti-Semitic? Like it's some magic word. Let me explain something to people that get mad at me for not wearing a Hitler uniform or whatever. If I wore a Hitler uniform and I literally said Heil Hitler, my show would explode. It would be the biggest ever. And the Israel lobby would actually boost it because that's the stereotype they want. When I did that joke 6 months ago or whatever, because I was trimming my beard, not paying attention, and literally cut off the side of it. I went, and then my personal trainer came over to the house as we were going to go for a hike and do push-ups and sit-ups. It was like a golf course behind my house. He goes, you ought to do a joke to the Hitler thing. So I did it. I literally, after that workout, went to the grocery stores. We worked out like 6 a.m. And I literally had women throwing themselves at me. And you've seen footage in like other countries where guys dressed like Hitler and the women are all over him. People want the bad guy, okay, right now. They want whatever they see as the opposite of the thing. And I didn't do that I didn't know that would happen. I mean, it was like, it was absolutely insane, guys, when I was a bald-headed Adolf Hitler for just a day, what happened. My point is, I am not trying to mediate and don't want total war with Israel because I'm afraid of the Jewish lobby. They've been trying to put me in jail. The ADL 4 years ago called for my arrest at their gala with Sacha Baron Cohen. I'm worried about this being the total focus and like, because the Israel lobby wants to conjure this to play victim to get all the rich Jews to give them all their money. This is a setup. But that said, looking at Massey, here's a clip from CBS News just yesterday where, again, like the magic word, ooh, abracadabra. I mean, Massey is a liberal when it comes to race and stuff. Massey is always like Rand Paul or Ron Paul, but against all foreign aid. And so when you use this anti-Semitic thing on people all day, it doesn't just make them not care anymore. I can tell you with the general public that if you wore a Hugo Boss uniform and a Hitler mustache, women would start having spontaneous orgasms in front of you. So people want the opposite of what they got, so they didn't swing to this other thing that's Hitler, kind of like Kanye and all that. Here's a clip of Massey.
1: Are you anti-Semitic?
2: They're trying to tell you that it's anti-Semitic for me to expose the fact that the Republican Jewish Coalition has spent millions of dollars in this race. That a dual citizen, Miriam Adelson, who even Trump says is more loyal to Israel than the United States, has spent millions of dollars in this race. Those are mere facts. And it's
1: okay,
2: really...
1: It's a yes or no. Are you anti-Semitic or
2: not? Oh, hell no. Okay. I'm hell no. Anti-Semitic. But here's the danger that AIPAC runs. They've been too cute by a half. They've tried to get Mike Johnson, and he's willingly done this, conflate in resolutions on the House floor the anti-Zionist

0: Zionism equals anti-Semitism, or even worse yet, that if you don't support Benjamin Netanyahu's war in Gaza, then you're anti-Semitic. That's absolutely false, and it does Jewish Americans a big disfavor to equate the two.
1: I mean, this is insane. Now let's get, and Nick makes a good point, because this is like everybody that's rich and powerful, the royalty, you name it, but I mean, you look at the rich Jews that have had five, six generations of wealth. And I mean, I've seen them on TV. I've been around them. They're like retarded, like any other super rich people. I mean, they can steal this, but it backfires big time. I want to get Nick's take on that, but here's Hegseth. Our military actively involved domestically in our politics. This is illegal as hell.

0: President Trump does not need more people in Washington who are trying to make a point, especially from his own party. He needs people willing to help him win, to vote with him when it matters the most. And too often, Thomas Massie has acted like his job is to stand apart from the movement that President Trump leads instead of strengthening it.
1: Defense Secretary Pete Hegseth making a detour from the Pentagon to the campaign trail on Monday, campaigning for Ed Gallrein. He's the Republican running against Thomas Massie here in Kentucky. It was very unusual to see a defense secretary actually campaigning. Oh, yeah. He said he was doing it in his personal capacity, which is allowed by law, but unusual because, of course, this is a time of war. But Congressman Thomas Massie is one of the biggest critics of the Iran war.
2: A sustained war with Iran will not stabilize the region. It's already ignited the region.
1: And Hegseth used that as a rationale for why he believes it's time to defeat Massie and elect Gallrein.
0: And that's what warfighters do. They stand behind leaders and have their back. And they understand that in the middle of a fight, you don't weaken your own side. You advance to the objective.
1: Now, there's no doubt this is one of the most expensive House primaries in the country. But Hegseth coming here to Kentucky to deliver the president's personal support for Gallrein, and most importantly, why he believes Kentucky voters should send Massie out of office.
3: Okay, so let's stop right there. When the left said last year and this year that Trump was preparing to use the military against us with ICE, and it was illegal and don't follow orders, that was pure crap. But never, and I've looked it up, never has a defense secretary gone around and campaigned. We elect people, they fund the military, and the military follows the president's order. You don't run around as Secretary of Defense speaking out against elected representatives and campaigning against them. This is the military directly involved in our politics, not just the CIA running all these Navy SEALs. So this is so dangerous and so wrong, and that's why when I saw that, I said, that's it. Whatever they got to do, he's not winning tonight, in my view, barring a miracle. Or if he does win, they're going to kill him. I'm not saying Hegseth this. I'm just saying the Israel lobby. What do you think the Nick point is? I'm going to shut up. Thanks for letting me rant.
4: Well, you're totally right. It's a total breakdown in the checks and balances. And people don't usually think of it in those terms, but Thomas Massie is in the House. The House has the power of the purse. The House is what funds the military. Now you have the leader of the Pentagon interfering in a House race. So you're right. This is all backwards.
3: This is like your dog growling at you and biting you at the dinner table because you don't give it your steak.
4: Yeah, it's something like that. I mean, I think the analogy, to rework it, it would be even worse than that. I mean, it's a horrible situation. And, you know, here's the thing. What's funny about this, it's so obvious what is going on. This is the most expensive race in terms of ad spend in history, they say. Most expensive primary. It's $32 million in total just in ads. I think $20 million purely from the Israel lobby for Gallrein. And we all know why that is. It's because Thomas Massie is the most vocal critic of the Israel lobby in Congress, and specifically in the Republican conference, in the Republican Party in the House. He voted against foreign aid, voted for release of the Epstein files, voted in favor of the War Powers Resolution against the Iran war, and he called out AIPAC and their handlers on Tucker Carlson's show. What's interesting, though, and I said this on my show, is that they're now all trying to make this about Trump. Even if you watch Pete Hegseth's speech, he says, well, why is Thomas Massie a problem? He is not with the team. He's not supporting Trump in a time of war. He's not voting with our movement.
3: That's right. They're deflecting to Trump, and does he have the power to run the party when in really it's all about Israel?
4: Exactly. They're hiding behind him, and the press is letting them do that because that line is coming from the White House and the Israel lobby. They're trying to basically guilt trip or bully everybody and say, oh, if you're with Thomas Massie, you're against Trump. If you're not, or rather, here's the other thing. So Massie did not vote for the Big Beautiful Bill. The Big Beautiful Bill allocated $200 billion for DHS to do ICE, border wall, deportations. So now they're trying to say, No, it's got nothing to do with Israel or the Israel lobby or AIPAC. They're saying, no, it's about border security, which is like the most dishonest inversion. They're not only saying it's not about Israel, they're saying actually it's about the border. So if you're for Thomas Massie, you're not for the border and Trump's border policies and all this kind of stuff. And I want to point out, I made this point on my show last night, this is the most damning thing you can hear. In 2024, you had Ron DeSantis and Nikki Haley trying to primary Trump for the presidential nomination. If you recall, Trump was being raided at Mar-a-Lago, got indicted in New York and Georgia by the DOJ. And I seem to recall that Miriam Adelson and the RJC and AIPAC, the whole Israel lobby, they were all behind DeSantis from the very beginning. So DeSantis was their first choice. And then when it was clear that he had a failure to launch by June, let's say, of 2023, then they started to rally around Nikki Haley by the fall of 2023. And they were going to have her win second place in New Hampshire. And then she was going to win her home state of South Carolina. And then she was going to take it to the convention. It was only at the very end, when it was clear that Haley and DeSantis would not win, that they fell in line behind Trump. So wait a second. You're telling me AIPAC, RJC, Paul Singer, Miriam Adelson, they poured $20 million plus into this race to punish Massey for his disloyalty to Trump. Well, where was all that loyalty to Trump when he needed it the most during the primary in 23 and 24? It doesn't even make sense. They're
3: but it
4: just
3: goes back
4: hiding
3: even further
4: him.
3: To all of them, the Ben Shapiro's and the Mark Levin's were all, and Lindsey Graham, all never Trumpers in 2016.
4: And that was 10 years ago, exactly. So literally from the beginning, from 16, 15, all the way through to a couple of years ago, there's no loyalty to Trump. There's no loyalty to Trump among the neocons, the Israel lobby, Jewish lobby. It just isn't there. But that is now going to be the narrative. And I read this in the New York Times yesterday, and NBC and all the other papers, they're all saying this election is a referendum on Trump. And that, mark my words, tomorrow's news today or tonight's news this afternoon, that is going to be the narrative they go with. They're going to say, and it looks like in the betting markets, Gallerine, they say, has a 60% chance of winning.
3: Yeah,
4: if he wins, that's what they're all going to say. They're going to say this was a referendum on whether Trump has influence over the party. Thomas Massie lost. That means Trump is still the top dog. And of course, everybody knows the clear subtext is it's all about the Israel lobby. So, you know, there's layers
3: and you know,
4: to
3: CNN
4: the deception.
3: Is an audience of one, and so is Fox. They literally tell people that where they have the fake polls, 100% of Trump supporters support the Iran war. Trump is literally lapping this up. In fact, that's what I was told by a bunch of insiders, not just Tucker, but others. They used to fight in the different lobbies, and there was kind of a fight early on, and he didn't know how things worked, and it was kind of Trump, but he had all these groups against him, and the Obamas, the Clintons, and the CIA. Israel kind of went with them. Netanyahu went with them, congratulated Biden, the first foreign leader to do it, and they stole the election 2021. Then they came into the rescue when Trump was indicted and all that the last year and said, we'll get behind you and pulling up the media money. Suddenly Trump saw kind of the media soften some. And I think just out of survival, I agree, it's not even the Epstein thing. Trump just said, I'm throwing in the towel, I'm going with this group. And Israel's got designs, not just on controlling foreign policy, they want control of the whole country. They're bragging about it. That's why I finally just said, and I've always been measured and criticized Israel when they need it, but I didn't want to make this the whole, you know, shooting match. It is right now. It's not just that Israel's the number one threat to the country now. It is by light years, just, it is existential that this is out of control and it is a
4: drug deal. I mean, I hope that's not the case, but you can never rule it out because that is exactly how they operate. That's how they've operated for, I mean, what Mossad's motto is, Israeli intelligence, their motto is by way of deception. They seem to be going down in flames right now. Netanyahu's going to face this re-election.
3: Which is why they'll do the false flag.
4: Right. Well, and the Iran war's not panicking.
5: Investigations.
4: Stakes for them, what they have to lose, because right now, wild eyes, ambitious is how you have to look at it. They're talking about world domination. So do you think they're going to let this little play, this once and for all attack against Iran, they're going to let the window of opportunity close,
3: no.
4: Shrug their shoulders, throw their hands up and say, oh, well, you know, we tried it. We tried to win. Guess we didn't get it.
3: No, that's the talking point. They said, we will not let this window close.
4: Exactly. So how are they going to
3: we will not let this window close.
4: Exactly. So how are they going to restart that momentum? Well, how did this whole thing get started?

0: us or Europe.
1: Yeah, I agree.
0: I think that's the play, because that's the only thing that's going to get the U.S. to do what needs to be done in Iran, which is a ground war, a nuke. You know, clearly the stalemate is a result of the U.S. has no good military options in Iran that the public will support right now.
1: Having
0: that's
1: some
0: the important
1: Muslim
0: caveat.
1: Drive a truck bomb into a synagogue ain't going to cut it. Israel's going to go big. In fact, people ask how these predictions. I get so much data, and then it just comes to me. I think Israel's getting ready to nuke us. I mean, they're declaring war on Europe. You're right. They don't want to teach Europe and say Iran. It won't make any sense, but they'll just nuke Paris.
0: Well, and that'll get Europe behind them. That'll get the U.S. behind them. They will create a climate of fear and terror, which is, I mean, I believe they are a satanic force. That is how they operate. They will create a climate of fear and terror where the only option will be the whole world uniting against Iran. Yeah. The U.S. can't do it alone.
1: Yeah, I mean, if I'm on a computer that just works on something, because the subconscious is way more powerful than the conscious, and I'm just, what pops out is false flag, nuclear false flag, danger, danger. I'm just like, all the lights are flashing.
0: Could be a zero-day thing as well. It could be some kind of cyber attack. There's been a lot of rumblings about that at Davos.
1: Oh, yeah, and Iran after the pandemic. Brings down the power grid of course, yeah.
0: You know, they have that Netflix show about that. I mean, they're always doing that kind of predictive programming. You think about, there was a show on Netflix, Zero Day, and then there was another show, Leave It All Behind. And they're both kind of predictive programming these scenarios where it's either a nuclear conflict or it's some kind of advanced cyber attack. But I think that has been at the front of my mind, or back of my mind, ever since October 7th, that they're going to need another 9/11, a new Pearl Harbor, a new Pearl Harbor.
1: What do we do to stop it? I guess we're doing it right now.
0: I don't think there's anything. I think if they're going to do something like that, they'll try to find a way to neutralize us first, algorithmically and on social media. And if that doesn't work, jail, assassination, whatever, discrediting the Cass Sunstein option. But I think they're going to try to neutralize us if they go that route.
1: I mean, we're big boys. All the other stuff's failed.
0: Right. It's true. That being said, I think that they also don't want to create martyrs. I think they saw what happened with Charlie Kirk. And, you know, then that turned it its own thing. I mean, that got a little weird for a little while. But I do think that, look, if something like that happens, it's going to be pretty obvious. The public's going to be an open revolt. I don't know that you can necessarily do a 9/11 because we have the internet now and the trust in the institutions is so low.
1: No, I agree. A cyber attack or something.
0: Yeah, I mean, that's possible. I'm only saying that, you know, for them to pull something like that off, they're going to need credibility as well. And that's not going to work if, like, you, me, Tucker, Candace, all the big names are saying, nah, that was fake. That was an Israeli op. It's not going to work if we're all still standing. So there's going to need to be something.
1: Cyber attack bringing down the web. And, oh, don't worry, it's going to come back in a few months. That would be the perfect time.
0: Right. Disorganize, disorient everybody. Maybe that's the play, to war game it out. But I would not put it past them even for a second. And look, they did it with the pagers. The pager attack, that should have been the biggest red flag that is what they're capable of. And that's how they operate.
1: Stuxnet?
0: Stuxnet virus. Yeah, exactly. In Iran.
1: We got one more segment left. I've asked a lot of questions here. I got some other ones I want to get to. And something Candace Owens just did, this Hunter Biden thing, the new club stuff. But what else is on your radar when we come back? What else do you want to tell people, Nick Fuentes?
0: Well, we can talk about 2026 and the midterm elections. We could talk about Democrats and Republicans. We hit Thomas Massie. Trying to think. That's been a little bit slow. For me, the two big things on my radar are just Iran, Thomas Massie, midterm elections. We could talk a little bit
1: about
0: that.
1: Are you saying it's a slow news day? My God, it's a total. But what I'm saying is, do you agree? I have a feeling, and by that I mean there's so much evidence, they put so much into this. I don't see how they don't steal or do something. You think Massie loses tonight?
0: Honestly, I don't know. I mean, when it comes to these primaries, you don't get very reliable polling. I think it's a 50-50. I know the odds say 60-40. I really think it's a coin toss.
1: But if they aren't able to steal it from him, I mean, he looked at that like, I think they're going to kill him.
0: It's possible. I mean, it's certainly, but then again, like I said, then they make another martyr. I don't know that they want to necessarily do that because then that just raises his profile, but I would not put anything past them. So I'm a little conservative when it comes to predicting whether someone's going to get killed.

0: I think that's pretty drastic.
1: But I'm just saying, look at the climate we're in, though. You have the Israeli defense minister saying they've declared war on Europe.
0: That being said, that's a lot of rhetoric, I think.
1: He says it's not an idle threat. Just watch.
0: But I mean, that's true. They're a little fanatical over there, but I mean, that would be pretty dramatic because he's also a sitting congressman. So it's not like he's just a candidate. That's a sitting congressman. They're going to take him out after they spent $20 million trying to unseat him. That'd be a pretty dramatic, overt operation. But then again, so was Epstein taking him out. Sometimes they like to send that message. Sometimes they like to do something. And you know they did it. And they know, you know.
1: It's a message to everybody. That's the point.
0: Right. Yeah. So I think you're right. You can't put it past him 100%. But
1: oh my God,
0: I think
1: I'm
0: this other guy's going
1: to
0: win.
1: I just wish I didn't have to be part of this. This is so insane. It doesn't end well for anybody. We'll talk about ways to de-escalate this and all the other issues with Nick Fuentes. The midterms coming up in 6 months and more. Nick J. Fuentes on Rumble. Be sure and follow him there in his America First movement. And we'll be right back. Stay with us. I am InfoWars. Creator and founder, and that only came along in 1997. I've been on the air since 1994. But I'm not even the InfoWar. The InfoWar just belongs to everybody, a war on for your mind. So the Alex Jones Network is the next phase in the InfoWar. And I can't do this without you. AlexJonesLive.com is the new news site with the news feeds, the articles. That's what you send out to your friends, family, neighbors. Here's a revision show. Here's where you find it. But in so much of what I'm doing, I'm not trying to get you to think what I think or believe my talking points. I want you to understand my thinking process so you can look into these problems and then make your own decision about what should be done, because that's basically unstoppable. The point is that we are at the end of an era, the end of an old system, a new system's coming in. And the average person doesn't even know that the decisions about the future architecture of human development are being made right now. And the decisions being made, on average, are by globalists that are anti-human and think we're obsolete. And I get when people are brought up with largesse, even poor people on average are richer than somebody 1,000 years ago with medicine and food and the rest of it. There's a sense of security in that and a sense of I don't have to do anything. And so what if the world's going to end? It'll be after I die. That is spiritual death to have that attitude. We're part of a compendium, a story of humanity, and our story's just begun. And if you don't care about humanity, if you don't care about a future, if you don't love our species and really think we've done some amazing things, if you're not a fan of humanity, you're not a fan of yourself, you're not alive. When I just plug once an hour, we get enough money to operate and hopefully expand. So I'm asking you to make it up for my failure. Those of you listening, make the personal decision to go to thealexjonesstore.com and get the very best supplements, the widest selection of Patriot apparel. It's all amazing. But particularly the supplements, these really work. Again, it's a no-brainer. I want to have the most accurate news. It's on tomorrow as soon as today. So you tune in because this guy tells you the truth. I'm not trying to get globalist money to lie to you. I want to tell you the truth so we all move forward, win, win, win. 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I promote freedom. I promote liberty. I promote what I think is good. My marketing strategy, if I like something, I think it's great, and I research it, I push it on you. You are insane if you don't get our ultra-methylene blue, the very best doctor. You're insane if you don't get our methylene red. You're crazy if you don't do bovine colostrum. In fact, I realized the first few months I took that, I got busy. It ran out. I didn't get more. I just remember that, found some, was taking it last night. So good for your hair, your nails, your eyes, your whole body. It's the first 2 weeks of the milk a cow puts out, and any mammal does. It is super nutrient, incredible. You're crazy if you don't take these products. They really work, and they fund the operation.
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0: defending the Republic from enemies, foreign and domestic. It's Alex Jones.
1: With Nick Fuentes, pretty well-spoken, smart guy. You wouldn't believe that. Watch the media just like they do with me. They cherry-pick stuff. They lie. They take stuff out of context. They have sources. They're liars. It's just what they do. It's a standard operating procedure. But pulling back from all of this, the good news is humanity's waking up to elites in general. Big victory getting what we got out on Epstein. Big victories on so many fronts. Time is on our side. And as governments and corporations and groups try to squeeze people, it's backfiring. But, Nick, the midterms. Now, this is something I don't want to say I even overall disagree with you. But I have trouble with it in general. You say punish the Republicans. Any party in almost every case that wins the main election, general election, for people that don't know, no, most of you do, loses about 95% of the time in the midterm, but then that catapults them generally with a better shot of winning in the general election. But then the issue is, I know you don't like J.D. Vance, not compared to Marco Rubio, the neocon, he's an angel cake, but in the polls, Rubio's, you know, not on the grassroots, people like him better for whatever reason. So looking at that, how does voting Democrat, when they're just going to open the borders again and, you know, probably try to pack the Supreme Court, how does that, I mean, I get that would definitely punish the Republicans, but Lindsey Graham said a few days ago on Fox News, he doesn't care about losing the midterms. So a lot of the neocons, in a way, want to do that and go back to power sharing with the Democrats. So I've heard your arguments, but convince me of why this is the right way to go. Because here you are endorsing Massey, you know, in the primary. Would you endorse him then over the Democrat if he wins? I mean, I'm trying to understand this.
2: Absolutely. Absolutely. And I endorse him in the primary, endorse him in the general. But I do believe that in this race, we got to take a couple steps back. And the reason being is because, look, like, this administration's a complete and total failure on the two things it promised to do. I think the reasons that they voted for Trump, and by they, I mean Republicans, there are really three big issues. They wanted no new wars. They wanted mass deportations because Biden brought in 10, 20 million illegal aliens. And they wanted inflation under control. Those were the big three. Well, we are in a new war with Iran. The war in Ukraine is still going. There's no mass deportations. They effectively canceled those, and they didn't even really try. And then inflation is now ticking back up at the fastest pace in 2-3 years since 2023. The new number came in from April. I think it's 3.8% it's going up by, and it's only going to get worse as the effects of the energy shock are priced in. So you look at those big three, and you can just objectively say, okay, they failed. They let us down. And what's more, and I said this to Steven Crowder, it's not that they couldn't keep the promises. They chose not to, and they were hoping that we would continue to support them anyway. Like with mass deportations, they have $200 billion from the Big Beautiful Bill for mass deportations. That was the whole point. And like, think of what they did. They cut Medicaid by $800 billion to support a 10% permanent reduction in the corporate tax cut. And the give me for the Republican base was, well, this is okay because we're going to give you $200 billion to build the wall, have the deportations, hire the ICE agents, buy the detention centers. And by the time, and by the way, it took about 6 months for that money to hit DHS. It took them 6 months to hire 10,000 ICE agents. They've only started to buy these detention centers. So it was just about at the beginning of the year when they were able to keep the promise. And what happened is the mass deportations became unpopular. And not only that, but they also threatened to derail the economy because you start deporting people from the Hyundai production facilities, the meat processing plants, from the Home Depot parking lots, from, as Trump calls them, the luncheonettes, from hospitality, from the farms. Now the donors are going to get upset because it's like the donors profit from the cheap labor. So Trump effectively said, we're not doing it anymore. We're not going to deport illegal aliens that have jobs because it's going to hurt Wall Street. It's going to hurt the donors.
1: And they're bringing in 50 million Chinese worker visas.
2: Yes, and he defended that.
1: Student visas.
2: He defended that in Beijing last week. He said, well, we need the Chinese to buy the farmland. We need the Chinese students to support the universities. So they made a conscious decision to betray us on Iran, on deportations. And I think there's literally no other option other than to say we're going to vote for the enemies of every Republican that did this. Thomas Massey is one of the only.
1: I get that. If people do their studying and vote for America First good candidates, But then, I guess just, to, I mean, I can see then not voting for rhinos because they're almost even worse. That makes sense. So yeah, maybe, and I know you've been more nuanced, the media spun what you said. So you're being clear. Do your research and do not vote for neocon pro-nuclear war Israeli operative Republicans.
2: I mean, you could, that's so much longer though. That's a mouthful because there's really like two Republicans that are good.
1: But I can support that, but I can support, oh, there's a lot of them. Come on.
2: Come on. There's Ken Paxton, who's excellent in
1: Texas. By the way, Trump just endorsed him over, Cornyn. Did you see that?
2: I did. And that is actually a really refreshing surprise because I thought he was going to go for Cornyn. He's been getting tucked by the Senate for a long time. So that's an excellent endorsement. Massey's great. Fishback in Florida. I mean, there are some bright spots, but by and large, I mean, you know, we're doing this project at my nonprofit. We're going to rate every congressman looking at their voting record. How America first are they on immigration, foreign policy, trade? And what we found, we looked at the data, is it's like every Republican is an F, is a C, a D, an F on America First. So that's why I say, look, we're just voting Democrat. There's some exceptions. Those are some of them. Paxton, Massey, Fishback. These are good guys. But by and large, the Republicans let us down and they got to be punished. Now, I will make it clear, I want a Republican to win in 28. To me, that's a different ballgame.
1: Yeah, but who would that be? So let's bring up the main field. It's two people, and that's Rubio and Vance. So
2: I want it to be neither. And that's the other reason why you say Democrats winning the midterms will help the Democrats. Yeah, I want them to hurt everybody in the administration because Democrats will have oversight powers in the House. I want them to impeach Trump. I want them, and I don't want them to get a conviction, but I want them to make the indictment. I want them to subpoena everybody. I want this administration to slide further in the approval ratings. That's the only thing that's going to make an opening. Because what a lot of people don't maybe understand, and you understand this because you understand politics, the way it's shaping up right now is that it is a two-man race. It's a classic two-man. It's Vance, it's Rubio. The party will coalesce behind one of them, and probably the other one will bow out, if it's even a fight at all. And
1: so why are you mainly on Vance's ass when, I mean, I'll just tell you point blank, I think he's way better than Rubio.
2: I probably agree with that. However, I still don't think Vance is acceptable. I don't think either of them are acceptable, and I think that both need to be severely weakened by their proximity to the Trump administration so that someone else, the only way that we're going to get anyone else is if the Trump administration becomes so unpopular that people have an appetite for someone
1: that isn't in the Trump administration. Anyways, we need to, I hope Trump would do better, but we need to devalue him and get him off the plate. The insider trading makes Pelosi blush. I'm not going to lie to people. It's over the frickin' top. He says he's going to pardon the entire administration. This is a disgrace. I will not tie my name.
2: And I think it should, they should feel this pain. And look, Vance and Rubio are part of this administration. I want them to go down with the ship, basically, because that's the only way there's going to be room for somebody else. You know, we want a competition. We want a primary. We want another option. Another option will not
1: Massey,
2: even.
1: Do you think a Massey Paul ticket?
2: No, I don't want a libertarian. And I like Thomas Massey, but I don't think he's presidential material.
1: Well,
2: I'm thinking
1: who?
2: I have some people in mind, but I don't want to blow up their spot. I don't want them to be the Fuentes candidate or something like that. But I think there's some other people that have talked about running in the past, and I don't want to make any announcements
1: or
2: anything.
1: Let's stop there because we're almost out of time. I got a few other issues I want to hit with you. Let's talk about, at the end of the day, what really matters, where people can do something. Okay? You're not a whiner. I know how much you've been debanked. We have the same lawyer put on the no-fly list. They just took your banking away again. We are under constant attack. I don't whine to listeners and viewers, but this is literally a mission for us. 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Don't just take it for granted that Nick and I are out there. Yeah, we're stronger for our scars, but still, without you backing us, we're like sailing ships without wind. We ain't going nowhere. We become becalmed. So I need you to realize, listeners, that I'm not a whiner and neither is Nick, but everything is about you, your word of mouth, your prayer, and your financial support. 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And Nick's got great T-shirts and great hats and everything else. And then what is that? Pointtestore.com. It is so essential because I know Nick wants to do a lot more. He's talked about it. He wants to do more shows. He wants to expand. You're either expanding or you're dying. Fish don't stay the same size in a pond. You got to get big to survive in this, okay? And I'm chewed up. 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That is a commitment you make to yourself. If you don't back, you know, most revolutionaries and communists rob banks and kidnap people for money. We don't do that. We just sell you great products. So, Nick, speak about what you've been through. And I know it would take days to go through, but just a recap of that. So people understand, you want men and women in the arena? We're doing it together. I'll do it if you don't support me. But we can do so much more if you support. You want people to stand up and fight for you? We're doing it. We're under major attack. You've got to back your champions. Nick Fuentes.
2: Well, it's true, and a lot of people don't realize that. The point about having to be big to survive is 100% correct. And I'll just tell you, even recently, a lot of people like to think that now that I've gone viral, I'm on Instagram and everything, people say that I don't really have it hard anymore. I hear it sometimes. People say they let him, the elites, the Israel lobby, they let him come back. We had a problem last week. We've been using for several years a payment processor called Entropy. They provided a service. They did the super chats for us on the show. I don't take sponsorships. I don't do ads. I don't get paid by Rumble. I don't get paid by the platforms. The only way I made money was through viewer donations. People watch the show. They tip me $20 is the minimum. I read their chat on the air. The processor that does that service for us was called Entropy. Well, a couple weeks ago, the Canadian Broadcasting Company, which is state-run media, launched an investigation into Entropy. Now, Entropy is headquartered in Asia. I'm not going to say where. They do their payment processing in Europe. The CBC sent a reporter to Asia to literally knock on the door of their residence doing this investigative report about how they're processing payments for me, and all their banks shut them down the next week. The whole enterprise shut down a week after that report came out. So this service that we've used for, I think, maybe 3-5 years, they processed tons of my payments. They got shut down because a Canadian state-sponsored media outlet.
1: $800 million a year from the Canadian government to the media. Let's explain how this works. Brian Stelter and Oliver Darcy headed up the group that would harass me and everybody else. They would target any sponsor, harass them. They would drop us. Same thing. Now, with the Onion guy with Bloomberg funding, he was the guy that did that at MSNBC. Okay, so people understand this is how they do it. So people need to understand this is not some cakewalk. This is 100% real, as you can see. You know, people, we fought so long and saved InfoWars so long, they go, oh, that's fake. It's not, you know. No, this is 100% real, and it's only those of you supporting us that's doing this. And you're absolutely right, Nick. I've seen you tell your audience, the way to beat tyranny is become successful and to back people that back you. And you know, we need the funds. It is so simple. And I saw those articles starting a month ago all over the place. You know, Nick Fuentes raises $900,000 a year off Super Chats. 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And Nick needs security. So do I. We've got it. But we are maxed out in war mode against the globalists. You want people to literally engage in the frontline war. We're doing it. This is it. This is the real deal. So thealexandstore.com. 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Great designs. And support him. Because, Nick, you don't do that enough. And I've told you privately. You know, and I've told you, and I know you're smart. I told you when you were here like a year ago, we were at dinner. I said, you got to get big. You got to expand or they're going to eat you. And folks, we've got to get more hosts. We've got to expand. Okay, you expand or you die. You expand or you die. And right now they've got me frozen and we are like, you know, just on the edge of this. I'm firing the bat signal. I need your support. And it's so simple. If you don't back the people that back you, folks, you're suicidal. Nick Fuentes.
2: Totally true. That's totally how it is. And you got to consider, I mean, on the other side, it's an unlimited war chest. When you're talking about DOJ, ADL, SPLC, who they just indicted last week, which was actually really positive, SPLC has $800 million in an offshore bank account. I got a call from the Washington Post. You mentioned they did this big spread about me talking about my super chats. They said, we did an AI program. We took a screenshot of your show every 1 second for a year. We found you raised $900,000. I want to say to the Washington Post, SPLC has $800 million in some offshore Caribbean bank account or something like this, some kind of arrangement like that. Where is the microscope on that source of funding? Where is the microscope on that kind of influence from the far left, from the institutional right? It just isn't there.
1: Well,
2: and you're right.
1: Let me tell you, Joseph Farah at WorldNet Daily, great guy before he had a stroke, still a great guy. This is like 12 years ago now or whatever. He sued and got the Clinton Foundation documents, not their global initiative, the actual library in Little Rock. And you know what the first meetings at the White House were, and before they got in the White House, he was president-elect, it was about Clinton Chronicle documentary makers and some newsletters, and they said conservatism and populism is very popular. If we let these little things operate, selling T-shirts and VHS tapes, it will grow into a grassroots and will be defeated. So we've got to audit them, sue them, try to put them in prison, put the DOJ on them, just like targeting Christian NGOs. It's the same deal. Okay, folks, they are scared of a populist economy. In a war, it is literally your insurance. If conservatives look at the Israel lobby, they put their money in, they run everything. My God. And by the way, the SPLC is globalist intelligence agencies. They infiltrated us. They tried to set us up. They did everything. Folks, we are literally taking on. Let me tell you, the SPLC is a NATO group. Literally, I have the documents. I've covered it decades ago. Run so the CIA can hide it under NATO. Okay? SPLC is literally German intelligence. Okay? MI6 and Mossad. Okay, that's who we're up against, okay? And, of course, they run all the Nazi groups that get up there with low IQ crap and you know, who's the Nazis in the red outfits, blood tribe, and all that crap. But notice who wasn't on the list as an agent. It wasn't Nick Fuentes. It wasn't Alex Jones. You don't have high IQ, eloquent people calling for all this stuff. You think the globalists want us? But the people, it was always the white supremacists, like I told you. Literally saying I was a Jewish agent because I was high IQing all of this. They are doing that as a talking point on purpose, Nick.
2: That's 100% right. That is how they operate. I think I talked about that when you first got sued by the Sandy Hook parents.
1: The Democrat Party, yeah.
2: Right. The left-wing activist that basically sought out a plaintiff to destroy you is really what happened. But I said he did even back then. There is a deep relationship between free speech, money, and political opposition. A lot of people think free speech is about the ability, like this recent case last week, to be vulgar. It's about going out in public and saying obscenities or something like this. The purpose of free speech is political speech, and specifically political opposition.
1: Political is the most protected.
2: Yes, and specifically opposition, because it is political speech that is opposed to the regime, which poses the biggest threat, because speech is what organizes people. Speech is what gets people to vote. Speech is what gets people to rally and so on. And according to the Supreme Court, speech is money. According to Citizens United, the reason there's unlimited spending on super PACs from the rich is because they say giving somebody a dollar is a form of speech. And so what you find is that the size of your megaphone or platform is determined by money. If you have billions of dollars, you can buy the Washington Post, you can buy Twitch, you can buy a platform. In other words, you can buy the megaphone.
1: You can buy TikTok. And then that's the thing.
2: Right.
1: I have these meetings off record, and I don't violate it because it's not criminal. So if I have a private meeting with a globalist, and I've probably had 20 of them over the years, higher and higher levels, very highest levels, Kissinger tried to give me a job in front of a producer so I could talk about it because they didn't say that was secret, so I went and told it. Before they all sued me, they had this top Republican law firm that I had writing reports to the president because he would ask, well, give me a report, say, and then one guy that ran it's like wife was the head of a major federal agency, and I meet with him. They go, oh, so people want to meet with you. Can you come to town next week? So I'm up at this big high rise. It looked like network with the big table and the green lights and all that. And they go, listen, you're about to get sued for all this stuff. You're going to be destroyed. But if you come in and work for us, you'll be a fact checker, reform guy. How's $50 million a year for your salary sound? And I said, no. And they went, well, you're going to be destroyed. You know that? You're really a fool. We don't get paid that. They said, you're so talented. Oh, you're so great. Kissing my ass. And I said, no. Then they tried to go to my family and people to get them on board. Okay? So my point is these people that said this for money, I'll die for this. I've already turned down $50 million. Roger Ailes, 15, 16 years ago, tried to hire me to do a weekend show for 6 months. We'll put you on top of the thing. Limbaugh had heart problems. They thought he would die early. He was out in Hawaii. They said, we want you to put you on Limbaugh's show right now. My point is, I am proven. So are you. We are proven to tell the truth. We are proven under attack. And it is so retarded for people to deny otherwise. And I know how real the New World Order is because I could snap my fingers and still sell out, but it's impossible because I won't sign on to all this evil crap they're involved in. Go ahead.
2: Me neither. And you're totally right. I mean, that it is a gatekept situation. The only people that are allowed to rise to those levels are people that have been through that initiation process. So,
1: and I'll just say this off record. I'm not going to say names or anything. I've advised you and some of the top globalists, you know, the one or quasi globalists, the top people want to meet with you. I said, don't meet with them because you're going to sell out to them. It's a weird thing, though, that if you at least said no to them, then it's like a different deal. You see what I'm saying? Because, you know, I'm worried about you, buddy.
2: I'm worried about me too, but fortunately I haven't met with anybody and nobody's tried to bump me off or anything, at least as far as I know, except for what happened a couple years ago.
1: They've sat around talking about whacking you, buddy. Like, you know, that's been discussed.
2: Yeah, I assume so. But I put on the, we all have to go at some point. So
1: I agree. All I'm saying is I want them to know they're on the, I tell you, these globalists I've known over the years, they now are actually went out of it. That's how much trouble they're in. They're all building bunkers.
2: Mm. We got to get in the bunker business, man. You and me. Which country are we going to when a Democrat wins in 28?
1: They say the Southern Hemisphere is a lot safer in a nuclear war, but I think it's still all going to collapse under that. Well, listen, in closing, we got 2 minutes left. Nick Fuentes, another amazing interview, probably the best ever. I hope Massey wins tonight. I'm not making a prediction. I just have a bad feeling. But maybe I'm wrong. I'll be up late tonight covering it. You'll be on. You doing a live stream tonight?
2: Yes, I'll be on, I think, 9:30, 10 o'clock, and we'll be covering all the results from the race. Hopefully he pulls it out, but it doesn't look good right now, at least in the betting markets.
1: Well, you never have guests. I want on your show.
2: We're kind of changing our configuration here. We're going to do it. I'm going to start having guests. I'd like to have you up in Chicago. Let's do it in person.
1: I'll come. Absolutely. Nick J. Fuentes on Rumble, FuentesStore.com. In closing, could Trump die in office?
2: I think it's possible. It's looking like he's not looking so good. He's fallen asleep. He's got makeup on both of his hands. He bragged that he figured out a dementia test. I guess they gave him a test to see if he had dementia, and he was bragging about it like he aced this exam.
1: His ankles are as big as my thighs.
2: Yeah, I mean, he looks like crap, and he's getting up there in age. He's not sounding good, so I think there's a good chance of that. And I don't know that a lot of people would be unhappy with that because, look, he's got the lowest approval ratings of any contemporary president. He's approaching the levels of Bush during the failing war in Iraq in the 2008 recession.
1: Yeah, he's got to be proud of himself hitching his wagon to the sinking Zionist.
2: Yeah, I hope he is. Well, here's the problem. He's delusional. He's out there every day saying, we won the war, their navies. I don't even know that he's really even processed that it's failing, that it's not working. Like you said, it's CNN and Fox News. They're just gassing him up every day.
1: And now the Pentagon says, sorry, they can shoot our planes down. We're not hitting them. That's the biggest story, I think, is the Pentagon said, no, we're not doing it.
2: Yeah, they're going around him and subverting him because he is clearly not listening. They told him Iran will close the Strait of Hormuz in February. He told them, no, I don't think they will. It's just a gut feeling. I don't think that will happen.
1: He told Tucker, clearly, told me privately before he became on the news, Trump said, everything I always do succeeds, you just watch. A week before the war. Last time they talked.
2: Yeah. And look at how that's going. So that's why I'm rooting for his demise at this point. I'm rooting for him to be defeated. And you know what? They will discard him. If they see him as too much of a liability, I would not put it past them that they will just simply discard him.
1: And all the sycophantic Mar-a-Lago courtiers, they are so delusional. I can't wait for them to not be in the radar anymore because I'm so sick of looking at them just like Joe Biden and Hillary. I'm just sick of them all. Nick J. Fuentes on Rumble. Talk to you soon. Thank you for the long interview.
2: Yeah, thanks for having me. Good to talk to you.
1: Powerful. All right, thanks, Nick. I'm going to try to call you later. All right. Harrison Smith takes over now with the War Room. Share the live feeds at Real Alex Jones on X and on Rumble. 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I need your help, folks. I can't fight the New World Order alone. 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
4: A guy in Venice Beach just got his arm nearly hacked off by some tweaker with a samurai sword. And as of 4:15, he is still on the loose. And seemingly, the reaction from our local government is basically like, oh, shit, like, these things just happen. Like, this is what we're, this is our new normal. That, dude. I want to live in an L.A.
5: That set me up on a fraud case in Denver, in Dallas. And most recently, very frankly, I've been under surveillance, heavy surveillance. I've had illegal entries into my car, into my apartment. There's been attempts to gas me within the last month. And I was able to anticipate it and avoid it. But they don't want people like me out telling the truth. And that's what I'm doing. And I will not stop. I will continue to do so in the future. So that's basically it. I brought you from 1776 to the present time. We went through one conspiracy after another. Brian Gimbel was interviewing Jim Nichols, Terry Nichols' brother, on national TV after the Oklahoma City bombing, by the way. And I had given Jim Nichols my Oklahoma City bombing report. And Jim said to Brian Gumbel, he says, have you read Ted Gunderson's Oklahoma City report? And Gumbel says, oh, Ted Gunderson's a conspiracy theorist. I want you to know I'm not a conspiracy theorist. I'm a conspiracy realist. It is there. All you have to do is get your own website, get your own internet, go out. There's a lot of disinformation out there, but you can pick up what's really solid and what's really truthful. And I have 25 years of research on that back table back there. And if you buy any of my reports or this video tape or any of my material, I want you to make a promise that you will make copies and distribute it far and wide. We need to wake up America. Right now, let me emphasize again, I'm not anti-American. I don't believe in violence. I believe in change through legal means. But we need to wake up an apathetic, sleeping society that is active in America today. And this not only ties into MKUltra, CIA, it ties into Satanism. There are approximately 4 million practicing Satanists in America today involved in the Nebraska case. And I can go on about satanic cults for another hour, but I think my time is almost up. I might mention that, speaking of Satanism, there are between 50 and 60,000 human sacrifices, according to three different sources, in this country every year. The satanic cults operate secretly. The satanic cults are, along with our covert criminal enterprise within the government, a serious threat to our society. And I thank you very much.

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1: And welcome to the Audio Imaginarium. Come on in, weary traveler, hang your cloak on a peg, grab a stool, and come warm yourself by the fire. There are stories to be told, and you are among friends. The world's leading expert on near-death experiences is here in Hour 1. Dr. Bruce Grayson will discuss some of the latest evidence and studies concerning NDEs. Coming up in the second hour, Understanding Biblical Ages and the End of Days with Ali Siadatan from Think Again Productions. Carlos Cagina is my technical producer. Ryan White is the live stream producer, and we are live streaming tonight on YouTube. The YouTube channel is Strange Planet. Please hit that red sub button. Now, before we get rolling, I have to mention this. I've been champing at the bit all evening. So at dinner tonight, we're seated around the kitchen table, and the mighty Aphrodite casually mentions maybe she'd like to get rid of the microwave. And we only use it to make popcorn and to reheat coffee and, you know, warm things up occasionally. And it takes up a little too much space on the kitchen counter. So we're not big fans of the microwave oven. And then, a couple of hours later, the mighty Aphrodite is emptying the dishwasher, and she's washed that big glass round dish, you know, the one that sits in the microwave, and it spins and spins around. It's kind of like a lazy Susan. Anyway, she takes it out of the dishwasher, and she goes to put it back inside the microwave. She opens the door, and the microwave light doesn't come on. And then she notices the digital clock on the microwave isn't working. It's not lit up. The microwave is completely dead. Maybe it's the outlet, she thinks. So she plugs in the tea kettle, and it has a blue light on the tea kettle when it's plugged in. And it lights up. It's fine. It's not the outlet. So she tries plugging the microwave into another outlet. Nothing. It's dead. It is now an ex-microwave oven. It is deceased. So, like 2 hours earlier, she said, let's get rid of the microwave. And now, you know, it's gone. It's done. And she's walking around the house just before I went to air. She can't get this out of her head. She goes, I gave the microwave the evil eye. I hexed the microwave. It's either an incredible coincidence or... Is this maybe what they mean by the power of intention? I don't know, but it's a remarkable coincidence if that's the case. I'm not sure what happens to old appliances. Where do they go after they give up the ghost? Anyway, maybe there's a microwave heaven, but there's no question that the most profound question and mystery that has dogged mankind since, well, forever, is what happens after we die. It's really the only important question, the most important question, right? What happens after we die? What happens in the moments after we breathe our last? What happens to consciousness? Does the near-death experience, perhaps, offer a glimpse of an afterlife? Is it a mere trick of an oxygen-deprived brain? Well, we're going to discuss that over the next hour. Dr. Bruce Grayson is a professor emeritus of psychiatry and neurobehavioral sciences at the University of Virginia School of Medicine. He served on the medical school faculty at the universities of Michigan, Connecticut, and Virginia. He was co-founder and president of the International Association for Near-Death Studies and editor of the Journal of Near-Death Studies, a distinguished life fellow of the American Psychiatric Association. He's received national awards for his medical research, and his latest book is called After: A Doctor Explores What Near-Death Experiences Reveal About Life and Beyond. Dr. Bruce Grayson, welcome to the program. How are you, sir?
2: I'm great, Richard. Thank you for having me on the show tonight.
1: My pleasure. So talk to me a little bit about you know, as a man of science and growing up, your father was a chemist, another man of science. Did the question of what happens after we die ever pop up in the Grayson household, and how was it handled?
2: Actually, it never did, Richard. We grew up in a family that believed in the physical world, and we never talked about anything else. We weren't opposed to it. We just never occurred to us that there was anything else. So we thought that what you see is what you get, and when you die, that's the end of it. And that was fine with us. It never occurred to us to think about something else.
1: So would it be fair to call you then a hardened skeptic and a materialist through and through?
2: I was certainly a materialist, yes. I was also a skeptic, but we had nothing to compare what we thought was the truth. I certainly was open to considering other ideas, but I didn't have any. I just assumed that the material world was all there was. And I went through medical school, college and medical school with that mindset.
1: And then 50 years ago, approximately, that all changed. And you begin the story with a wonderful story about a spaghetti stain on your tie. You're enjoying this spaghetti dinner. The phone rings. I guess you're kind of startled. You spill a little spaghetti on your tie, and that really changes the whole trajectory of your life. Tell me about that.
2: Well, it did. This is just a month or so into my internship. I was a brand new doctor, kind of terrified and trying to look more professional than I felt. And I was actually eating dinner in the hospital cafeteria, and a pager went off on my belt, and it startled me. I wasn't prepared for it. So I kind of dropped my fork, and the spaghetti sauce spilled on my tie. So I quickly tried to wipe it off and ended up smeared a little bigger. Answered the page, and it was a patient in the emergency room that had been admitted with an overdose. And it was my job as the psychiatrist on call to go down and evaluate her. So I didn't want to take the time to try to find a new tie, so I just put on my white lab coat and buttoned it up to cover the tie so no one would see that there was a stain on it. I then went down to the emergency room. I saw the patient, and she was pretty unconscious. I called her name. I tried to shake her, and she was totally unresponsive. So I heard that her roommate had brought her in and was waiting for me down the hall about 50 yards away to talk with me. So I went down to talk to the roommate. I got from the information from the roommate about what was going on in the patient's life, what stressors she had, what she might have taken for an overdose. And after about 15 or 20 minutes, I thanked her and sent her home and went back to talk to the patient, and she was still out cold. So she was going to be admitted to the intensive care unit overnight, and I arranged to see her in the morning after she woke up. Well, when I went there the next morning, she was awake, but she was just barely awake, very drowsy. So I walked into the room and knocked down the door, touched her lightly on the arm and said, "You know, Holly, I'm Dr. Grayson." And she said, "I know who you are. I remember you from last night." Well, that kind of shocked me because I couldn't imagine how that could be. So I said to her, "Oh, I'm surprised. I thought you were out cold when I talked to you last night." And she said to me, "Not in my room. I saw you talking to my roommate down the hall."
1: Mm.
2: Well, that just blew me away. I couldn't imagine what she was talking about. So I tried to guess what was going on. I said to her, "You mean the nurses told you I talked to your roommate?" And she opened her eyes then and looked at me dead in the face and said, "No, I saw you." I was just stunned. I couldn't imagine how that could possibly be. And she saw my confusion and then went on to tell me that she saw me, and she told me where her roommate and I were sitting in the room, what we were saying, and the fact that it was a hot room, it was the middle of the summer, and I unbuttoned my coat so I wouldn't sweat so much, and she saw the stain. And she told me about the stain on my tie. I couldn't understand that. The only way that could happen is if she had left her body and come down with me to the other room, and that made no sense to me. As far as I could tell, I was my body. So I just couldn't imagine how this could be. But I wasn't there to deal with my confusion. I had to deal with hers.
1: Right,
2: so
1: right.
2: So I kind of helped her talk about her suicidal thoughts and what was going on in her life. And then I tried to put it out of my mind. And as the days went on and I got some distance from it, I just couldn't believe it. I said, "There must be a trick somehow. I don't know how it happened, but this can't be real." And that's the way it was for a few years in my mind. I just couldn't face that this had really happened.
1: Did that incident just stay with you? Like, did you think about it, dwell on it, like day after day?
2: For a while. And then I just pushed it to the back of my mind as one of those weird things that you just can't explain.
1: Right.
2: But then a few years later, in 1975, Dr. Raymond Moody came to join me at the University of Virginia, and he had just written a book called Life After Life, in which he gave us the term near-death experience and described what these experiences were like. And in reading his book and talking to Raymond, I realized this wasn't just one event that one psychiatric patient had told me. This is part of a larger syndrome that millions of people all over the world had. I still couldn't understand it, but being a scientist, I thought, I've got to look at this. I've got to figure out what's going on here.
1: Right.
2: And here I am 50 years later, still trying to figure it out.
1: There was another suicide, attempted suicide, a gentleman by the name of Henry.
2: Yes.
1: Who tried to, it's graphic, he tried to kill himself by shooting himself in the head. It survived,
2: right.
1: Miraculously.
2: Yeah. This was just a few months after I met the first patient, Holly. And he had been depressed because his parents had both died, and he didn't want to live without them anymore. So he started drinking, and when he got good and drunk, he decided to kill himself. So he went to the cemetery where they were buried with his hunting rifle, and after a long time lying down on their grave, he pointed the gun at his chin and pulled the trigger and blew the right half of his face off, somehow miraculously missing his brain. As he described it to me, as soon as he shot the gun, he left the cemetery and found himself in a different realm, a beautiful realm, and he saw his parents walking towards him. And he was overjoyed to see them, and they seemed happy to see him too. His mother said to his father, "Look, here comes Henry." But as they got closer to him, his mother looked at him and said, "Oh, Henry, now look what you've done." Mm-hmm. And at that point, he woke up back in the cemetery in a pool of blood under his head, thought he better get some help, so he started crawling back to his car. Someone saw him there and put him in a truck and drove him to the hospital right away, where he was admitted. He was given some plastic surgery to replace that part of his face. And then a few days later, he was transferred to the psychiatric unit where I was his doctor. I expected to see this sad, depressed, suicidal man, but instead, he was rather cheerful and glad to be alive. And I just couldn't make sense of this. So I asked him, what's changed in your life? And he said, "Well, now that I know where my parents are, I feel okay about them. And I can see how important it is for me to keep going." And he was so pleased with his life now that he started telling the other patients how wonderful life was. Well, that, again, was surprising to me, but I could dismiss this as just a psychiatric patient's hallucinations. Maybe it was part of his grief. He was drinking. Maybe he was hallucinating. But I didn't give as much credence to that.
1: Right. You mentioned the previous suicide attempt with Holly, I believe her name was. Was she also transformed by her near-death experience or her out-of-body experience?
2: Well, unfortunately, I didn't follow up with her. At the time, that was years before I knew anything about near-death experiences. And the experience with her was so unnerving to me, I just wanted to put it out of my mind. So after she was admitted to the hospital, I didn't see her again, and she was soon lost to follow-up. So I don't know what happened to her.
1: But so then you started sort of traveling from hospital to hospital, university to university, state to state, looking for answers. And what sort of commonalities did you start to record and recognize? What was happening to these people time and time again?
2: Well, as unnerving as these experiences were, I realized that there was something serious going on here, and I had to try to understand it. So I tried to collect as many experiences as I could, and I did that partly by writing articles about it, and people would contact me to share their stories. But I realized I was getting a biased sample doing that, because those are people who chose to contact me. And it might not be the same as people who choose not to tell me about it. So I also studied patients in the hospitals where I was working, of all patients who were admitted with a cardiac arrest or a suicide attempt or some other close brush with death. And I asked all of them about what had happened to them while they were unconscious or while they were pronounced dead. And I soon collected a large number, hundreds, of these near-death experiences, and I found some similarities. They almost all described a sense of leaving their physical bodies, sometimes watching their bodies down below, entering some other realm that didn't seem like the physical world to them, there where they were overwhelmed by a sense of peace and well-being. They often described seeing a loving being of light that was not like a lamp or a bulb or the sun, but a really living being. Some interpreted that as a deity, some did not. They just called it a being of light. Some saw deceased loved ones. They often went through a life review, and at some point, they came to a decision to return back to life or were told to come back to life against their will. And for me as a psychiatrist, the most profound aspect of this was that it changed them afterwards, their attitudes, their values, their beliefs, their behaviors. And I soon learned, after studying these people for years, that these after effects did not go away.
1: Did it change their physical appearance in any way?
2: I can't say it changed their physical appearance, but it certainly changed their behavior, how they related to other people, what they thought was important to do with their lives.
1: And as you say, this was a permanent, or appeared to be a permanent, change in behavior, attitude. It wasn't just something that, you know, that transformed them maybe for a period of months and then they reverted back to their old mindset. This permanently changed the trajectory of their lives.
2: Right. I talked to people who were in their 90s who had the experience when they were teenagers, and they say it was like it was yesterday. I've never gone back to the way I was before. Now, you know, being brought up as a skeptic, I had some doubts in my mind about whether they were telling the truth or not, or they were just fooling themselves. So recently, I decided to go back and contact people I had interviewed in the 1980s and interview them again and see if they had the same types of after effects. And in fact, what I found was that they were identical. There was no difference in the after effects what they told me about 1980 and what they told me now in the 21st century. The after effects had continued with the same strength as they were originally.
1: We're coming up on a break in a few minutes, so I'll ask you the question now. We'll start to discuss it, and then we'll break and we'll continue after. But let me ask you about, is there a difference when someone dies or has a near-death experience following a sudden, let's say, a car crash or some sort of an accident, versus someone, let's say, they're languishing with some disease, or you know, they have heart problems? Is there a difference there?
2: There actually is, Richard. A part of many people's near-death experience is a sense of time slowing down and your thoughts speeding up. And another part is this life review. And people whose near-death experience is very unexpected and sudden have those elements very strong in them, whereas people who are preparing for death, who either know they have a terminal illness or are attempting suicide, don't often have that sense of time slowing down and thoughts speeding up. And they also don't have the life review, partly because they've already done that before the close brush with death. They've gone through reviewing their lives in the days or weeks or months before this.
1: Interesting. So this idea of time, this time dilation or whatever you want to call it, time speeding up, and yet there is this clarity of mind.
2: Right.
1: But the other thing that we hear about often is during, let's say, a car crash, time seems to slow down. It's almost as if the car crash is happening in slow motion. So how do you account for the seeming disparity there?
2: I'm not sure I can account for it, but I've found that it does hold true across near-death experiences, across cultures and across the decades, across the centuries. We have accounts of near-death experiences going back to ancient Greece and Rome that sound like the ones we hear today. And in many experiences where there is a sudden accident, people describe time and in many experiences where there is a sudden accident, people describe time slowing down so they have time to figure out

0: and it was terrifying to him to watch people fall. But when he was falling, it was totally blissful. He was detached from his body. He watched his body crash, and time seemed to slow down for him, get slower and slower the faster he fell, so he could figure out how to twist around in midair so he would land in a snowdrift rather than on the rocks. And he had time to think about whether he should take his glasses off so he wouldn't break them. He thought about the loved ones he was leaving behind. And all this happened in a matter of a few seconds while he was falling.
1: Dr. Grayson, I'm going to jump in here. We're going to take a time out. When we come back, I think people will be fascinated to know how that experience affected one of the greatest minds of all time, Albert Einstein. Back with more of my conversation with Dr. Bruce Grayson as we discuss near-death experiences right here on The Conspiracy Show. Don't go away.
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1: Dr. Bruce Grayson is with us. His new book, After, A Doctor Explores What Near-Death Experiences Reveal About Life and Beyond. Before the break, we were talking about Albert Heim, I believe, who had a fall in Switzerland, describing this strange effect with time, how time seemed to slow down, and yet the clarity of his mind and his ability to think seemed to speed up. And this was back in the late 19th century. And this account apparently influenced Albert Einstein. Tell me about that.
0: Right. Well, as you said, Albert Heim had this experience where as he fell faster and faster, his time seemed to dilate and get slower and slower. And he was so impressed with this experience that he started telling all of his students at the Zurich Polytechnic Institute, where he taught geology, about this. And this happened in the 1890s. And about 10 years later, he has one of the students, the teenage Albert Einstein, and he told that class, as he did all his classes, about his experience. And then about 15 years later, Einstein wrote his theory of relativity, in which he postulated that as we go faster and faster, approaching the speed of light, time gets slower and slower and dilates, just as it did for Albert Heim in his experience.
1: Fascinating. Absolutely fascinating. I wanted, you mentioned the Life Review a little earlier.
0: Yes.
1: And,
0: yes.
1: You know, I have talked before and I've told you one of my favorite movies is Albert Brooks.
0: Yes.
1: The movie where he dies and has, it's called Defending Your Life.
0: Yes.
1: And so he goes to, after death, he has to face this Life Review, and he's appointed, it's almost like a trial. And I think the prosecuting attorney is played by, is it Lee Grant? And he's defended by Rip Torn, fantastic actor.
0: Yes.
1: And it's an awkward situation. He sits there in front of this movie screen, and every major incident is projected on that screen, and he sees how he interacted with his fellow human beings, and some of it's awkward, and some of it's embarrassing and even painful. What did people tell you about that Life Review?
0: Well, they often say things that are consistent with that they reviewed their entire life in exquisite detail. They talk about seeing details they didn't realize at the time they were going through the actual events earlier in their lives. And they start judging what they did in their lives and seeing what's important and what's not, what was good and what was a mistake. They don't often report being judged by some other person, by a deity or by something else. They report judging themselves. And the surprising thing about some near-death experiences is that they're also experienced through the eyes of someone else as well. Let me give you an example of this. A fellow named Tom Sawyer, which was his real name, had a near-death experience in his 30s when a truck he was working under fell and crushed his chest. And he remembered in his life review he had at that time, being a teenager, a hot-headed hot rodder, and he was driving his truck down the street, and a drunk man happened to run in front of his truck, and he almost hit the man. Well, he was furious, so he stopped the truck, rolled down his window, and started swearing at the man. And the man, unfortunately being drunk, reached his hand in the truck window and slapped Tom across the face. And that was too much for this teenager.

0: So he opened the truck door, got out, and started punching the man till he left him.
1: Please be aware that some of the programs you hear on Conspiracy Radio are from our archives. Any phone numbers, websites, or contact information referenced during broadcast may have changed or may no longer be valid.
0: Bloody heap in the median strip, and then got back in his truck and drove off. Well, when Tom then reviewed this in his life review, he saw the event not only through his own eyes, but through the eyes of the drunk man as well. And he saw his own face, Tom's face, getting redder and redder, and then felt each one of Tom's 32 blows on the man's face. And he felt his nose getting bloodier and his teeth going through his lower lip, and he felt the embarrassment and the humiliation. And Tom, now in his life review, is feeling this from his own perspective and from the man's. And he realizes from this that we are all part of the same thing. It's like looking at your hand, and you look at the five fingers, it looks like they're different things. But when you look at the whole hand, you see they're actually attached in the palm. And he comes away from this experience thinking that we are all part of the same things, part of something greater than ourselves, and that what you do to somebody else, you do to yourself as well. And this leads most near-death experiencers to come back with a sense of the golden rule being what goes on in the world. It's not anymore just a goal we should strive for, to do unto others as you would have them do unto you, but it's a law of nature, like the law of gravity. This is the way the universe works.
2: So it is the life review then that seems to be responsible for this transformative change in people, rather than just simply the near-death experience or the out-of-body experience or, you know, being in the tunnel. In your estimation then, is it the life review that causes the change?
0: Well, that's what I thought when I heard people talking about the life review. And from the perspective of a psychiatrist, I thought, well, of course, you're reviewing your life, you're coming to terms with it, and you learn from that. But being a scientist, I actually did some studies of this. And I looked at correlating the different parts of the near-death experience with the degree of the after effects. And I found that the life review was not, in fact, the most important part of it. What seemed to be most highly associated with the profound after effects was just a sense of feeling loved and protected by this being of light, and a sense of being part of a universe that's really benign and a friendly place to be. And the fact that when we die, what follows is not something to be feared. And this gives people a totally different sense of what they're all about, what it means to be human, and what life and death are all about. And that's the most important part in changing their lives, making these huge transformations.
2: What do people tell you about the moment of death, whether it's a violent death or a drowning or something that one would expect to be perhaps painful or even incredibly traumatic? People often just die from the trauma of an accident or a violent death. But what do people remember about that moment when, let's say, the last breath leaves their body? Are they in pain? What do they feel?
0: Well, it's true that many deaths are associated with pain and or fear. But people report that at the moment of death, you lose those feelings and you suddenly become overwhelmed by this feeling of peace and well-being. And you have a sense of dissociating from your physical body. So the physical body may be in this painful state, but you are not anymore. And they report that they tend to look at the body in a dispassionate way, as if it's not them, but something they were associated with for a while, like taking off a coat. And in this new state they are without the body, they feel warmth and loved and protected, and it's a totally different feeling from what they were going through just before they died.
2: Do all or most of people who experience a near-death or encounter a near-death experience, is it also accompanied by an out-of-body experience?
0: Almost half of them have an out-of-body experience. Many just don't describe that sort of thing. They just describe having this moment of death and then finding themselves immediately in some other realm. But almost half describe leaving their bodies and hanging around in the physical world for a while, trying to figure out what's going on, and then at some point get drawn into this other realm.
2: Are they floating above their body? Are they able to walk through walls? What do they tell you?
0: Often they are. They often are moving around, and they often will look down at this body and at first not recognize it as their own. They are surprised when they realize that is their body and they're no longer in it. If they do try to walk through walls, they often found that they can. They can sometimes communicate with people who are still alive, but often they can't. They will try and not make any impact on the people around them.
2: Have there been detailed studies regarding this out-of-body experience? So, for example, I mean, we hear a lot of anecdotal stories. I overheard the surgeons talking about, you know, their vacation in Ohio,
0: right,
2: or when I was, you know, when they, I was told that my heart had stopped or that there was no brain activity. We hear anecdotal, but what about actual data? What do we have?
0: Well, that's a great question, Richard, because as you said, a lot of these stories are not corroborated. We just hear someone say, I left my body and I heard the surgeon saying this and that. And you can say, okay, maybe you did, maybe not, maybe it was a fantasy. But in some cases, in fact, a great number of cases now, people describe seeing things that were totally unexpected, that they couldn't have guessed, that we sometimes later find out from the surgeons or other people involved was completely accurate. And let me give you an example of this. One fellow I knew was a 55-year-old truck driver, had emergency cardiac bypass surgery. He had quadruple bypass surgery. And during the operation, he says that he left his body, hovered above it, and saw his surgeon flapping his elbows as if he was trying to fly. And when he told me this, I thought, this is absurd. I've been a doctor for 30 years at this point, and I'd never heard or seen anything like this. So I assumed he was hallucinating because of the anesthesia he was given. But he insisted it was true. So later on, with his permission, I talked to his surgeon, and I asked him about this thing that the patient claimed he saw. And the surgeon rather sheepishly said, yes, that's true. I developed this strange habit that I've never seen anybody else use, but I let my assistant start the procedure while I get on my gowns and gloves and get everything sterile. And then I walk into the operating room, and to make sure I don't touch anything that's not in the sterile field, I put my hands flat against my chest where I know they won't touch anything. And I point things out to my assistants with my elbows so I don't touch anything with my fingers. And he demonstrated for me, and it's just like the patient said. He was flapping his arms around because he was still trying to fly. And there's no way the patient could have seen that. His eyes were taped shut for the operation, and he was unconscious. He was totally anesthetized, and yet he described this accurately. We have many, many examples like this of people who describe accurately things they saw and heard while they were ostensibly unconscious. Now, you asked about experiments, and in fact, we have tried some experiments. There have been, I believe, 6 experiments now done in different hospitals where researchers have planted visual targets above eye level pointing up so they can only be seen by looking down from the ceiling. And they do this in rooms where people are likely to have near-death experiences, such as intensive care units or cardiac care units.
2: Dr. Grayson, I'll just interrupt here. Pardon the interruption. I'll just interject, and we'll take a quick time out. When we come back, we'll talk about the results of those experiments. Can't wait to hear this. Dr. Bruce Grayson, After a Doctor Explores What Near-Death Experiences Reveal About Life and Beyond, right here on The Conspiracy Show. If you're in the live chat on YouTube, love your questions. We'll get Ryan to read those when we come back. Stay tuned.
3: PIN numbers, passcodes, social insurance numbers. If they make you wonder how private they are, here's 2 more numbers. 416-360-0740 or toll free at 1-866-740-4740.
2: All right, Dr. Grayson, you were telling us before the break these experiments where to test the, I guess, the veracity of these accounts of out-of-body experiences, they would place a target above eye level, let's say on some sort of a piece of medical equipment in an operating theater. So it would only be visible if you were looking down from above. What were the results of these experiments?
0: Well, there, as I said, there have been some 6 experiments like this. The largest was done by Dr. Sam Parnia at New York University. And unfortunately, we were hoping that there would be great results from this, and we didn't find anything really. In about 2,000 patients that have been studied so far, there were a few who described something like a near-death experience. None described being able to see the target. Now, if they had claimed to see the target and described it inaccurately, we would take that as evidence that they don't really see when they're outside of their bodies. But they didn't, in fact, see the target, so we would basically have no evidence for whether they can or cannot. So the experiments did not show anything. Now, when I describe this experiment to near-death researchers, they're astounded at our naivete. They say, if you were out of your body for the first time in your life, with your body being down, being operated on, why would you look around the room for some irrelevant target that you didn't even know was there? So they think it's kind of ridiculous.
2: And what do you think of that? Does that sound reasonable to you?
0: It does. It does. I think it was a great idea, but it didn't pan out.
2: So how would you like to see maybe the next experiment conducted with regards to these OBEs?
0: Well, you need to somehow motivate the patients to be looking for the target. And one way to do that is to tell them there will be a target somewhere in the room and they want them to identify it. And of course, you can't do that with people who have unexpected near-death events.
2: Right. It seems to me there was a very famous anecdotal case where a woman in an operating theater died on the table. And then later she traveled during her out-of-body experience, near-death experience, she traveled through the hospital up several floors and looked out a window and saw a shoe on a windowsill several floors above. There's no way that would have been visible under any normal circumstances. Do you remember that case?
0: Yes, I do. Kimberly Clark, who was a social worker at the Harborview Hospital in Seattle, reported this. The patient was brought in cardiac arrest, totally unconscious, resuscitated and admitted to the hospital. And she described having a near-death experience in which she left her body and, as you said, traveled around outside and saw a red tennis shoe on the other side of the hospital on a window ledge. And we have no idea how that could have gotten there. But Kim Clark, who was her social worker, decided to look for it. And she, in fact, went around from room to room, pressing her face against the windows before she finally found it. And it was exactly as the patient described.
2: You mentioned anesthesia.
0: Yes.
2: And I'm wondering how anesthesia has impacted reports of NDEs and OBEs, because one of the things that anesthesia can cause is memory lapses.
0: Right.
2: So in other words, since the, I don't know if there's any way to track this, but since the advent of anesthesiology, is there been a decline in the report of NDEs?
0: Actually, we don't know, because before the 1980s or 1990s, nobody was talking about these phenomena. If you look back in the medical literature, maybe once every 2 or 3 decades, there'd be a report of what we now call a near-death experience. But people just didn't talk about them back in those days. So we don't know what it was like before there was widespread anesthesia.
2: What do you think the effect might be, though?
0: Well, as you mentioned, anesthesia can often interfere with memory, as can many other things that are associated with near-death experiences. For example, there are traumatic experiences. We know that traumatic events are harder to remember accurately later on. They tend to get distorted. They're intensely emotional experiences, and we know that emotion tends to distort experiences over time. So we would expect these near-death experience memories to change over the decades. And we actually did some research on that as well. And again, I mentioned that I had interviewed people in the 1980s and then again in the 21st century to see whether their accounts had changed at all. And we found that the memories of their NDEs were the same now as what they told me 30, 40 years ago. So the memories do not change at all over the years.
2: Fascinating. All right. This is a short segment, but we will come back and we're going to get to some questions in our YouTube live chat. I'll get Ryan White, my live stream producer, to weigh in with those. Dr. Bruce Grayson stays with us for a few moments yet. And again, the author of After, A Doctor Explores What Near-Death Experiences Reveal About Life and Beyond. Don't go away.
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2: Just a reminder, coming up at the top of the hour, documentary filmmaker Ali Siadatan from Think Again Productions will be here, and we'll talk about the biblical ages. There are seven, actually, in the Bible, and all obviously culminating with the end of days, followed by the millennial kingdom, or messianic kingdom. And we'll talk to Ali about that. What do the end of days or the end times really mean? Right now, Dr. Bruce Grayson stays with us. I'm going to throw it over to my live stream producer, Ryan White. Ryan, we've got some interesting questions in the YouTube live chat.
4: We sure do. Quantum reality, our viewer, wants to know how many of these near-death experiences or coincidences will it take before they're recognized as fact by science.
2: Interesting. So anecdotal evidence, how important is that?
0: I think it's critically important. You know, sometimes people diminish the importance of anecdotes, but in fact, all science starts with anecdotes, which are basically observations of what's going on. Without anecdotes, we have no science. We start with anecdotes, and by collecting a large number of them, we find patterns and then develop hypotheses from the patterns to test. But without the anecdotes, we have no thing to study. So I think the anecdotes are critically important. They don't by themselves prove anything, but they're the starting point for collecting more and more information about them.
2: And there has been so many documented cases now. Is that causing your skeptical colleagues to finally stand up and take notice, or do they remain skeptical?
0: Well, for the most part, that doesn't by itself does not impress some skeptics. We have now many thousands of near-death experiences that are consistent, and the consistency is certainly important. But we need to start ruling out the other hypotheses that have been proposed to explain near-death experiences. And we've been doing that by testing them one by one. The various hypotheses about lack of oxygen to the brain, drugs given to patients, electrical activity in the brain. We've slowly been collecting data to test all those hypotheses and ruling them out.
2: All right, Ryan, you have another question from the YouTube live chat.
4: Yeah, this is an interesting one from GBGN1, and he wants to know if children have different near-death experiences than adults.
2: Good question.
0: It is a good question. Certainly, near-death experiences occur to children as well as to adults, and they tend to be very similar to those of adults, with a few exceptions. And one is that many adults will see deceased loved ones in the NDE, and children don't have that much exposure to people in their families dying, so they tend not to report as many of these encounters with deceased loved ones. However, children will often report seeing figures that they describe to their parents that are unidentified to the children, and the parents can recognize them as the child's grandparents who had died before the child was born, and so forth.
2: Thank you, Ryan. Dr. Wilder Penfield, a great Canadian neuroscientist, was able to, and I believe there have been other studies, it seemed to me I recall one in Switzerland, where they were able to reproduce an out-of-body experience by stimulating certain cortexes within the brain. Talk to me about that. Does that diminish, if they can produce an OBE through electrical stimulation, does that prove somehow, perhaps, that OBEs aren't real?
0: Well, let me say separate that into two parts. One is, can they do that? And I think the answer is no. Dr. Penfield did some great work with stimulating parts of the brain and seeing what happened. And it's been reported that he produces near-death out-of-body experiences when he stimulated the right temporal lobe. And in fact, he did not do that. he simulated the temporal lobes of more than 2,000 patients, and two of them described something that was at least vaguely like an out-of-body experience. One said, "I feel as if I'm half in and half out," and the other one said, "I feel almost as if I was leaving my body," which is not the same as a sense of being out of the body and being able to watch your body from above. Now, since then, more recently, Olaf Blanke in Switzerland has claimed to be able to produce near-death experiences and out-of-body experiences by stimulating the temporal lobe. But if you actually read his accounts, he describes patients having a sense that their legs are getting shorter or longer, or that they're falling off the table. And these are certainly illusions of the body, but they're not near-death experiences. But having said all that, even if we did show that stimulation of the temporal lobe was associated with out-of-body experiences, that would not establish that they cause the out-of-body experience. Everything that we experience is mediated by the brain. That doesn't mean the brain causes it. When you hear an orchestra playing, you hear that with the help of the brain. That doesn't mean the brain is causing the music. It's just translating it for you.
2: Right, right. And just because you can produce an effect, a phenomenon through electrical stimulation, doesn't necessarily discount that it's not real.
0: Yes, it's similar to when people take psychedelic drugs and have mystical experiences. One explanation is that the drugs cause the experience. Another is that the drugs permit you to free yourself from the brain and have the experience.
2: That's interesting. It reminds me of why ayahuasca and things like that. And I'm told that one of the DMT, I presume that's an endorphin, and that the brain does release DMT at the time of death. So how do you respond to critics who would suggest that that's what's happening, that the brain is releasing DMT, right, or that combined with perhaps a lack of oxygen?
0: Actually, DMT is not an endorphin. It's a psychotropic drug produces hallucinations. And there are speculations that the brain produces DMT at the time of death. There's really no way to test that because it's produced, if it is, in very small amounts in a part of the brain that we don't know where. So trying to look at some unknown part of the brain for a small group of pieces of chemical while someone's in a near-death crisis is virtually impossible to do. However, again, you have the question of whether, if this chemical is associated with the event, is it causing it or just permitting it to happen?
2: Right, right. So, as a man of science, where are you at now in terms of your understanding of what the mind is, what is consciousness, what happens to consciousness after death?
0: Well, I've only been doing it for 50 years, so I can't say I understand.
2: Is that all?
0: Well, I can tell you this. I started out with a model that the mind is what the brain does, that all our thoughts and feelings and perceptions are created by the brain. And I can no longer believe that because of all the data that contradicts that. And not only from near-death experience, there are other experiences we have as well that could not happen if the brain was causing the mind. So I don't know what the mind is, but it seems like it can, under certain circumstances, separate itself from the brain and function independently. I have no idea how, and that's a real problem with this idea. But we also have a problem with the idea that the brain creates the mind. We have no idea how an electrical or chemical process in the brain can create a thought. No one has ever come up with a hypothesis for that.
2: So are you inclined to believe at this point that consciousness exists outside of the body?
0: I can't say that I'm convinced, but the data certainly points strongly in that direction. So if I were a betting man, I would say, yes, consciousness probably can exist independent of the brain.
2: I mean, that changes everything, obviously, to say the least. How has that changed you personally? Are you more spiritual now?
0: Well, I'm not sure what spiritual means, but I certainly tend to believe that there is a part of us that's not physical, and that is probably the more important part of us, a part that may in fact survive after the body dies. If it can function without the brain while we're alive, perhaps it can after we die as well. So I can't say that I am a firm believer in that, but I certainly take it very seriously. What this research has done to me is made me very comfortable with not knowing the answers and with the unknown.
2: So let me put it another way. Are you less of a materialist than you were 50 years ago?
0: Definitely. I think the strict materialist interpretation of life is totally inconsistent with the facts.
2: How does that sit with your colleagues when you gather around the Keurig coffee machine at work? How do they treat you?
0: It's interesting that doctors are just like everybody else. Some think this is the most fascinating research in the world, and some are embarrassed by it and wish I would go away. But actually, some studies done in Scotland, in Belgium, and in Brazil, as well as in the United States in recent years, have shown that 50% of scientists now believe that the mind and the brain are separate things. 50%.
2: Wow. And to think it all started with a spaghetti stain.
0: For me, it did, yes.
2: How do we get a copy of your new book, After?
0: It's available on Amazon, on Barnes & Noble, anywhere books are sold. You can find out more about it in my website, www.brucegrayson.com, where I have links to order the books. But it's available wherever books are sold.
2: And we should point out, Grayson is spelled G-R-E-Y-S-O-N, drbrucegrayson.com. What a delight. Thank you so much.
0: Thank you, Richard.
2: All right. When we come back, the end times, the end of days. What does it all mean? Ali Siadatan, documentary filmmaker from Think Again Productions, will reveal all. Right here on The Conspiracy Show, my name is Richard Serrett. Don't go away.
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2: Hey, thanks for inviting me into your home. Long-haul truck, RV, camper, taxi, your parents' well-appointed basement with the simulated wood paneling, electric fireplace, and the painting of dogs playing poker. Your loft, that greasy spoon just off the interstate, and your cabin in the woods. Ali Siadatan is here to explain what the end of days or the end times really means. The Bible speaks of seven distinct ages. All that is written from Genesis to Revelation relates to one or more of these ages. Everything God has done, is doing, and will do must be understood in the context of the ages. So we're going to touch on some of these ages and then get into the end of days. What does that mean? What will happen during the end of days? What comes afterwards? Ali Siadatan is the founder of Think Again Productions in Canada, a multimedia teaching ministry shedding light on mysteries and treasures of scriptural knowledge, which is making the Bible more real than ever. Ali has found evidence keeps agreeing with the Bible's tale, from biblical cities peering through the sand to alien abductions and prophetic events. In 2006, Think Again Productions released the groundbreaking documentary UFOs, Angels, and Gods on Google Video, and it received over 250,000 views in just 9 months. Again, the documentary UFOs, Angels, and Gods, and his other documentary, Goliath Rising, Hybrids, Nephilim, and Titans, can be viewed for free at thinkagainproductions.com. Ali, always great to have you here. How are you, my friend?
5: Fine. Thank you, Richard. Very good to be here. Very excited to share this knowledge with your audience tonight.
2: Okay, so before we get to the end of days, when we talk about biblical ages, what does that mean? What is a biblical age?
5: The Bible divides the administration of God's plans for the human world into periods of time, through ages of history. Other cultures have this notion as well. We saw it with the Mayan calendar, we were about to enter a new age. The dates like 2012, 2020, these are all with dates that people threw around. The age of Aquarius, we hear things like that. Well, the Bible also divides history in ages. It goes back to the very first chapter of the very first book. It says that in the fourth phase, the fourth day of the creation story, God ignites the biological clock that underlies all life processes. As the Earth enters into its orbit, it says that suddenly we have this idea of seasons and of...
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5: Years. And so everybody knows what a year is. And a season, the word that's there translated as season, is moedim, which means appointed times. So we are told that in the fourth phase of the creation story, God creates this orbit, you know, the planet's turning around itself around the sun. And now we have the possibility of having a calendar. That is the first time where this idea of the measurement of time and seasons of time and appointed times, it's mentioned in the very first page of the Bible, in the very first chapter. This is when the whole thing begins, which essentially signals that even when the earth itself was conceived, before any animals or humans walked on it, God, in his foreknowledge, had already seen all the ages of human history. And so he's pointing to the fact that there will be such things. There will be times that are important to me. There'll be different ages of history. And then as the book begins to unfold, God begins to unveil what these ages are and even tells them to us before they occur. So we are prepared and we have a sense of destiny and a sense of destination.
2: So I mentioned, I believe there are seven distinct ages in the Bible, correct?
5: Well, you know what? The truth is there are many ways you can kind of cut and slice them depending on what you say is the beginning of one age and what is the end of another one. For me, there are three that stand out as very macro time frames. One is goes from the time of Adam all the way to the time of Abraham. That is one, the first age of biblical history, and it's kind of a chaotic age. Things fall apart. We have the three pillars of the fallen world that are introduced to us. So one is what happens in the Garden of Eden, and man begins a great exile from the presence of God. Two, we see this plan that talks about the fallen angels coming and entering into relations with the daughters of Adam, having children with them, passing kind of corrupt knowledge down to them and creating a kingdom. And this is going to be kind of a heartbeat throughout history. And the third thing is after the flood, when the nations are gathered together to build this a tower that reaches all the way to heaven, the Tower of Babel, whatever it may be. It might have been even some sort of a technology that can leave the earth and go to heaven, because Babel means the gate of the gods. Babyloni, the city of Babylon, its name, Bab, means gate. Iloni means gods. It means the gateway to the gods. Perhaps it was a gate of some kind that led to the heavens. Anyhow, so in that time, God... it confuses the human languages and, you know, casts the nations out of his presence because they were all one family and they knew him at that time. But then he creates a certain sense of confusion and national identities emerge as the family divides into 70 nations. So these are kind of the three pillars of the fallen world. These are the three problems that God will have to fix in the rest of history to heal the human race and to reestablish it. The events of the Garden of Eden, the corruption introduced into DNA by the fallen angels, the corruption introduced into human DNA by the fallen angels, you know, will require a new body. Humanity will eventually have to be given a new body, and that's what I think the resurrected body of Christ is about. And the casting out of the nations, as the nations kind of leave the presence of God and they get confused, at some point they must come to know God again. You know, and somehow there's going to be a hero in our story in the future that's going to perhaps make all of that possible. So that's the first age. The second age begins with Abraham. And, you know, God meets Abraham and he tells him, right after chapter 11, which is the chapter all the families of the earth are dispersed from the presence of God, in chapter 12, the very next chapter, we meet the character through whose life the solution to what we saw in the first age, the age of chaos, the solution of the whole matter is going to start now through this character. There's a reason he's introduced right after chapter 11, because that signals the age of chaos is done, and now God is going to reestablish order and light. And so God says to Abraham, you know, go away from your country and from your family and from your father's house to the land that I will show you. And then God says to him, and I will make of you a great nation. And I will bless you and make your name great, so that you will be a blessing. I will bless those who bless you, and him who dishonors you I will curse. And in you all the families of the earth shall be blessed. And here's the mission statement essentially for the second age of biblical story. Right here, this covenant, these are the things that God sets out to do over the course of the centuries. From the time of Abraham all the way to the day of, I would say, Pentecost and the destruction of the Second Temple, to the days where Jesus comes to the earth, the age of the Second Age takes us essentially from Abraham to Jesus.
2: Now, let me ask you something, Ali. Are these biblical ages, are they clearly delineated either in the Bible, or are they accompanied by signs in the skies, like we hear about, you know, blood moons and comets, or we hear about, eclipses? Are they delineated in that fashion?
5: They are incredible declarations, like the one I just mentioned, of God coming and declaring this covenant to Abraham. After he's dispatched the families of the earth, he says, in you all the families will be blessed. Well, which families? Well, the ones that were sent packing in the previous chapter. So this is a major shift in the story, and declares a new rhythm, something we haven't seen so far. Everything has kind of been going downhill so far, from the days of Adam to the days of Abraham. This is the first time where we're getting kind of a change in the narrative that points to a significant shift in the way history is going to move forward. An order will emerge, and from here we see the events of Mount Sinai and the giving of God's law and the birth of an entire nation that is chosen out of all the nations to carry God's purposes. And then in this particular age, God reveals that there will be four empires of great significance. And that at the end of the final empire, he will usher in a new age. He explains that through a dream that he gives King Nebuchadnezzar. And these four empires are the Babylonian Empire, the Medo-Persian Empire, the Greek Empire, and the fourth one is the Roman Empire, in which we still live. The eagles of Rome stand tall from Moscow to D.C., and you can see it, you know, the czars of Russia, well, that's the Slavic term for Caesar. You know, in German it's Kaiser. We in English say Caesar, which perhaps is the closest to the Latin. And the eagles, the symbol of Rome, and the West continues to be the greatest power of the world. Rome has continued. It's just has entered into its technological stage. And so the Greco-Roman system of democracy, the Senate, all of these things continue to be with us. Even the languages that we speak come from Latin and come from Greek. And so this, our philosophies, our worldviews, you know, we are very much still in that fourth empire that God predicts. So that's another way, you know, that God sends a signal that, hey, there's going to be these empires, and then I'm going to bring in a new age. So that's another signal, and there are more we can talk about.
2: Right. Okay, so that brings us to, I guess, the main focus of tonight's discussion, and that is the end of days. How is that described in the Bible? Is it called end of days, or we tend to refer to them as the end times? What's the proper description or verbiage here?
5: Well, since the Bible begins in the Hebrew language, you know, the Old Testament is written in Hebrew, and that's kind of the foundation of the worldview that Scripture presents. The first time the word is in Hebrew is acharit hayamim. Acharit means end. Hayamim means days. End of days. It's mentioned in the book of Genesis, in chapter 49, you know, for one, I guess that's the first time it's mentioned. It has a very important mention in the scroll of the prophet Daniel, in the 12th chapter, where this angel comes and gives him a great prophecy about something, and at the end the angel says to him, you know what, seal this prophecy because it is for the end of days. And in Hebrew it would say acharit hayamim. So it's pointing to the fact that this particular message will have relevance in this age. And, you know, as far as before we kind of get into the last age of history, because, you know, this last age of history is perhaps the most exciting one in some ways, because there is no more ages of corrupt history predicted. After this final age, what comes is an age of peace, an age that God himself establishes on the earth and rules out of, and our story is going to lead us there. So this is the end of days, is a very exciting age because it is the final of all the ages. But what happens in the previous age, the one just before it? There's a few key events that occur in the age of Abraham to Jesus that are very important. God declares, you know, the nation of Israel and these four empires. Then he declares what is called a Davidic covenant. He says that he takes a human household, the line of King David, and he declares that somehow one of David's sons will become an eternal king of an eternal kingdom, and that is the only throne on earth that heaven considers to be legitimate. So that's an interesting thing to watch for, because Gabriel says to Mary that your son is the one, you know, that God spoke of. And then there is this incredible prophecy given by Daniel, the prophet, about, you know, there are 77 years decreed over Israel and over Jerusalem. And apparently in the 69th of these 7 year periods. So imagine, instead of counting a year as one, imagine you counted 7 years as 1 week, 14 years as 2 weeks, 21 years as 3 weeks. So you kind of put 7 years together to form a single week of years. So God declares that on the 69th of these weeks of years, the Messiah will be killed. Not for himself. And then the temple and the city will be destroyed. And he tells this to Daniel at a time where the first temple has not been rebuilt and the city is not inhabited by Jewish people. They're in exile in Babylon and in Persia. And God already tells Daniel about a time where the temple and the city will be destroyed for a second time right after the Messiah is killed. And he even gives him the period of time in which this will occur. So you can see how God is dividing time and declaring the things that were going to happen in certain seasons that he has preordained for history itself.
2: It seems like it's a very precise timepiece. God's clock. It's like he winds it up. It's set in motion. Is there anything that can interrupt the progression of these ages? Can they be delayed? Can you hit the snooze button?
5: You can't. Everything is always moving towards fulfilling them. You know, God has given us free will, we are not robots, and he doesn't want us to be robots. And anyone who has kids understands free will, because your kids don't do what you ask of them to do. Not always, because free will is how God wants it to be. He doesn't want to force us to love him. He wants to give us a choice. But he has put parameters for what he's created, or everything would really go out of whack, and we wouldn't have any hope. He said, look, there's a plan of healing and of redemption and of restoration, and there is a forward movement. So in this second great age of history, from Abraham, you know, to Jesus, these are the events that happen. A nation is born. Four empires are decreed. A Davidic kingdom is spoken of that will be an eternal kingdom. A Messiah is talked about who will die. And even a second temple that will be destroyed, and Jerusalem, which was once destroyed by the Babylonians, will be destroyed for a second time, initiating another dispersion of the Jewish people. All of these things were spoken to occur in the great second age of history, which begins with the declarations that God makes to Abraham and continues forward, moving forward. And so now I think we can now get into the final ages, which are the more exciting ones, and especially the ones that concern us, since we live in them. And we live in a very specific time that much is spoken about. We live in a very specific period of the final age. So it's very exciting.
2: Well, we're just about 2 minutes away from our break, so let's just begin. We'll dip our toes into this and we'll continue after. When does the end times begin? Is it precise?
5: Yes, it is. It is precise because it is something that they ask, that Peter declares it. When on the day of Pentecost, which is called Shavuot by the Hebrews, who were given this entire commandment, that on this particular day they are to keep an appointed day. You know, that's another thing. There are all these appointed days. God says, you know, you have the Passover. When this particular day comes on the calendar, make sure you keep this appointed day. Well, Jesus is crucified on Passover. Now we realize that the appointed days of the Hebrew calendar that God had ordained on his calendar were, in fact, each one a prophetic day, that God had preordained an event of incredible spiritual importance that would be of significance for the entire human race and for Israel, would occur on each one of these appointed days, like seals that would be unlocked. And so this itself is kind of, you know, pointing to the importance of this idea of ages and timings. So Passover, Jesus gets crucified. He's in the tomb during the Feast of Unleavened Bread. He comes out of the tomb on the Feast of First Fruits, three of the appointed days of Moses' calendar. And then 50 days later on Shavuot, which is Pentecost, the Holy Spirit is released, and that is the Feast of the Harvest, you know, when the harvest of the faithful begins. And so it is on this day that, dipped in the Holy Spirit, like filled with it, Peter, who is just a fisherman, not an educated fella, from the Galilee region, he gets up and he says, in the last days, God says, I will pour out my Spirit on all people. Your sons and daughters will prophesy, your young men will see visions, your old men will dream dreams. And he's talking about those who are young in the faith and old in the faith.
2: I've got to jump in here, Ali, because we're up against a break. We'll come back and continue to discuss the beginning of the end times. Ali C. Adetan, Think Again Productions. My name is Richard Serrett. Stay tuned for more.
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2: Welcome back. 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Again, it's saga960am.ca. 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Or if you're in the Greater Toronto Area, you may be able to pull it in on your radio. Saga, S-A-U-G-A, as in Mississauga, 960 AM. And I'll be back Tuesday with a brand new show, 4 to 6 p.m. All right. Ali, we were discussing... I guess we're kind of so after the crucifixion, really, here we are 2,000 years later. You've sort of described these as the birth pangs of these this end of time, these end of days. Why such long stretches of time between ages? Why does the end of days take over 2,000 years?
5: Okay, so the last age of biblical history is called the end times. So the answer to the question, what is the end times, is it is the last age of biblical history before God establishes his own kingdom on the earth. That's first of all what the end times is. Two, when does it begin? Well, according to Peter, it begins on the day of Pentecost. So the last day is the last age of human history in the Bible is called the end times, Acharit Hayamim. And it began on the Feast of Shavuot, on one of the appointed, one of the appointed days of God's cyclical yearly calendar. God had picked a day that the Jews were to perform certain rituals on and come to Jerusalem on this particular one. That's why all these Jews had come to Jerusalem from all over the Middle East. And on that day, God releases his Holy Spirit, which bring the instructions of God, the Torah of Adonai, into the hearts of people. And Peter gets up under the influence of that Spirit and declares that we have just entered into the final age of human history. We have just entered into the last days. So that is when it begins. Now, this was something that was on the mind of the disciples of Jesus, and Jesus, because we see it in the conversations leading to this. In Matthew chapter 24, it's recorded that they say to him, you know, when will this happen, and what will be the sign of your coming at the end of the age? So, you know, and the end of the age. So they're asking him, what will be the signs that will say that the present age has ended? Hazeh Olam, which is the present age. And we're talking, so they're asking him, what are the signs that the present age has ended? And what they're really saying to him is that the age of empires is going to end, that the Roman Empire will fall and their pagan ways will collapse. And your kingdom will rise, and you will be the king of Israel, and your instructions will go out into the whole world When is this going to happen? That's what they're asking him, and that's they're declaring that event as the beginning of a new age and the end of the previous age. So the way they're asking him the question is, what are the signs of the end of this age?
2: Right.
5: And so
2: this is Matthew, right? This is in Matthew where Jesus says, as in the days of Noah, so it will be again, you know, just before my return.
5: Yeah. So he gives them a big speech about, he answers them by, he answers them by explaining to them, you know,

0: Acts chapter 1, they see him and they say to him, okay, Lord, are you now going to establish the kingdom of Israel? They ask him that. It's in the New Testament. And he says, well, it is not for you to know the times and seasons that God has put, you know, set up for such things. Essentially, God, the Bible had taught, you know, the Old Testament, that God decides the times and seasons of the fall and rise of kingdoms. And so he's saying to them, look, again, that's not for you to know the time for that, but you're going to go to Jerusalem and you're going to wait for the Holy Spirit to come over you. He tells them what their next step is. And we're told that not even him nor the angels in heaven know the exact time that God has ordained for asking his son to return to the earth. That is a mystery that God holds close to his heart. So after he comes back from the dead and he's ascending, the final commandment that he gives, which is called the Great Commission, and it's a very important commandment to the church and to believers, he says to them, you know, go and make disciples of all nations, baptizing them in the name of the Father, Son, and the Holy Spirit, teaching them to observe all that I have commanded you, and behold, I am with you always to the end of the age. So again, he brings up this idea of the age. So disciples say to him, what are the times of the end of the present age? Then when he comes back from the dead, they say, okay, is it now? Are you going to establish the kingdom now and shut down the Roman Empire and the age of empires? And then he then says, no, the time for that hasn't come yet. He doesn't say he's not going to do it. He says the time for that hasn't come yet. God knows when that's going to occur. Meanwhile, this is what I want you to do. I want you to go out and declare me to all the nations. Remember, at this point, this is a very Jewish story. Jesus is Jewish. He's in Jerusalem. That's where he dies and comes back to life. That's where the disciples are gathered for the last Passover meal, where they receive the Holy Spirit in the same room where they have the Passover meal. They're all in Jerusalem, and they're all Jewish. And for a few decades, virtually, Christianity is going to be a Jewish movement. And now he's telling them, no, you're going to go out and you're going to tell the rest of the world. So in the past 2,000 years, in this last days, which began at Pentecost, according to Peter, one of the things that has been happening is that people from all around the world, from all different nations, from all different generations of the human race, have come into the world, their souls have been born into the world, and then they have come to know who their Savior and who their King is. And in this way, they have earned themselves a place in the eternal kingdom, which is coming. They will have a role to play in the future of the universe.
1: And in other words, everybody, before he can come back during the end times, everybody around the world has to have an opportunity to either accept or reject.
0: No, Jesus. The age called the end times began 2,000 years ago. We have been in the end times for 2,000 years, according to the Bible.
1: Right, right.
0: And in this period of, in this 2,000-year period, there's a few things that are going to occur. One of them is that he will be presented to all the nations, as you're saying, and people will be given the chance to come to him or not. That's one of the things.
1: Right.
0: That'll happen. And a portion of the Jewish people were blinded to him, that a portion of the people from the nations, that a portion of the Gentiles would receive sight. There's kind of, even in this period of waiting where some of the Jewish people, you know, were blinded to who he was, they were still serving him in their blindness because this allowed sight to be given to a portion of the Gentiles, fulfilling the promise that God had made in the previous age to Abraham, that in him all the families of the earth would be blessed. And that's what we're seeing, that in the son of Abraham, in Jesus, you know, the Messiah, the Christ, all the families of the earth are being blessed. And so the promise that God had sown into history in the previous age is now being reaped in this final age.
1: As all right, I've got to take another time out, Ali.
0: So
1: we'll come back and we'll pick up on that point on the other side. Ali Siadatan, Think Again Productions.

0: The End of Days. More on the other side. Stay with us.
1: Poking Holes in the Darkness. 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
0: So I want to wrap up this discussion on the end of times before we run out of time, and time is ticking here, Allie. So let's just get right to sort of the crux of the issue in terms of...
2: So then what happens is one of the great things is as this whole end times, the last age of history is unfolding, God then begins to give us a huge amount of information about the very end of the end times, which is the transition of history from this final age to his actual kingdom that he will come and establish on the earth. This is what the Bible teaches. Often when we think about, you know, when Christians talk about Jesus, they go, well, you know, you've believed in him, you're going to go to heaven. But the Bible itself talks rarely about the concept of heaven. It actually talks a lot about prophecies and promises about the land of Israel. So suddenly we have this period of history, which is the very end of the end times, which is the period of transition of this age into the next. And in our culture, that has been popularized as end times. So when we in our culture say, let's talk about the end times, what we really are meaning is let's talk about the final end of the end times age.
0: Right, the last 7 years, right? The three and a half years of tribulation and Jacob's troubles.
2: Exactly, the Jacob's troubles. And then the 3.5 years within that, the last 3.5 years of history is going to be very... difficult, you know, it's like that final moment of birth when something is being pushed out. So what are we to expect in this time of transition? Well, it is an unfolding revelation from God. He's opening our minds as we go to the details of prophecy. But so far, when you look at this period of history and you look at all the writings that talk about this period of transition from this age into the next, they all involve events in the Middle East, and the land of Israel and Jerusalem, the city, and even the Temple Mount. And so when people started to see this around, you know, even the 17th century, but the 19th century was a big time for this, people in the Christian world said, wait a second, if this is true, then sometime in the future the Jewish people will return to this land. That's going to happen because that's what it says right here. It was around the 19th century that people began to actually consider that. So it's very important to understand that for the longest time, that wasn't even part of the conversation of Christian thought. And as people began to see that, there was lots of, you know, movement in that direction, even by people who, in the British Empire, Christians felt that God was putting it on their heart to help out in making that happen. And among the Jewish people, gradually this idea of returning to that land also took, you know, steam, and it was the Holocaust that pushed everything over and into place. And the two world wars, one took the land away from the hand of the caliphate that had it, and the second world war, you know, delivered it essentially into the hands of the Jewish people. So suddenly, all of these writings that talked about this period of transition that involved the Middle East and involved Jerusalem suddenly came into focus in a very real way in the second half of the 20th century. For the first time, we could imagine that it was actually going to happen. And so that's, you know, something that people keep an eye on because there's events prophesied concerning the Middle East, and that's one place of interest. And there's a few other very important landmarks that we are now seeing emerge out of biblical writings as God continues to open it. The end of it, where is it all going to go? Well, apparently there's going to be, if you will, a third world war. There's going to be a final conflict that involves Jerusalem. There's going to be a nemesis like we haven't seen for a long time, the famed Antichrist. He's going to come to power. He is going to enter the city of Jerusalem. There's going to be a final conflict. And it is during that conflict that Jesus and his angels' armies return from the heavens, it says, with their chariots to the earth, and bring peace to the world and dispel this war. And it says that Jesus then establishes a kingdom on the earth, and that is now the messianic kingdom, which is, you know, this other age, where he will rule from the city of Jerusalem, where there will be a time of peace on the earth, where even contrary predators and prey will get along, that those who believed in him will receive a new and eternal body, and those who died knowing him will come back from the dead. And
0: this is the period of 1,000 years of peace, right? The millennial kingdom.
2: The millennial kingdom. The eternal body will be given to the believers. A government will be established from the city of Jerusalem, where the boundaries that God promised Abraham that he would have from the east of the river Euphrates until this river in Egypt, that has never been had by Israel. But in Messiah's kingdom, that will be the seat of his government. There will be a temple built out of which he will rule. And he will then administer his justice and his law over all the nations from Jerusalem. And those who have come to him in this life will earn a place in that kingdom and an eternal body, as it seems that those who have not known him will continue to be born and die and live under his rule and in this age of peace, in this Sabbath of history. All of these marvelous things are laid out beforehand for us, and the ages of history are spoken in God's word as a guide to the human race. It's powerful, I think, and incredible to look into.
0: All right, we'll take in one final time out, come back. We'll get to a few questions on our YouTube live chat. Ali Siadatin, Think Again Productions, discussing the end of days. Right here on The Conspiracy Show, my name is Richard Serrett. Don't go away.
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0: All right, Ali, I'm going to hit you with a few quick questions, and just give me a real quick answer if you can, and then we'll get to some questions here. I want to ask you about this debate that rages in the Christian community, and depending on what, I guess, branch of Christianity you're from, you have a different answer. And that's the idea of a pre-tribulation rapture, that that Bible-believing Christians, people that have accepted Jesus, they'll get to avoid the nastiness of the tribulation when hell is unleashed on earth. They will be raptured up into heaven before all of that nastiness begins. What are your thoughts on that quickly?
2: I think that's an evolving thing in the way people are thinking about it, and there was a time where that was really the only answer for all the people that looked into end times, but I think that there's more and more doubt about that, and there is definitely, the rapture is definitely a biblical doctrine. It's we're all going to be raptured. That's in the Bible 100%, and it's in that moment that we get our new bodies. But the timing of it is up for debate. I think it's probably closer to actually his second coming itself rather than sometime before it.
0: All right. The other one is, of course, whenever we discuss end of days, we talk about the mark of the beast. And this is in Revelation, where you won't be able to buy or sell without a mark on your right hand or your forehand. Your forehead. But if you take the mark, that's, you know, you're damned eternally. But
2: yes.
0: How will we know what the mark is? And if we take it inadvertently, we don't necessarily know what it is.
2: It's the final world leader who administers it. So I think that God is in communication with us through his Holy Spirit and through his angels. So when this guy comes to power, I know there's lots of theories. Is it this guy? Is it that guy? But once we see him and the kind of power he is going to have, and even some of the miracles, you know, lying signs and wonders that he's going to do, I think there'll be enough evidence that there'll be a huge and deep and universal understanding among those who have a mind for these things that this is the guy. So that's how we'll know it. And second of all, it's a very precise prophecy. You can't buy, sell, or do commerce. Well, you know, whenever someone comes and says, here, this is what you have to take, and if you don't take it, you can't do these three things, then you know that's the mark.
0: All right. And if you don't take it, you starve, right? I mean, in other words, you have to choose. It's going to be really death. You'll either be persecuted, like you'll have your head cut off, according to some accounts. There's a guillotine in your future, or you will choose to take the mark, and therefore you will be excluded from society, and you'll starve to death. Or you take the mark and you survive, but you're eternally damned.
2: No, I understand. Basically, God will provide a way for those who don't take the mark. He'll provide a way. It's like he built an ark to take people to the flood. You know, they put these guys, the king of Babylon said, if you don't, you have to worship my statue and sacrifice to it, which is in line with this type of thing, because this is about allegiance and worship. It's not about commerce. It's about allegiance and worship. And when the friends of Daniel said, no, we're not going to do that, he said, I'm going to throw you in these furnaces they had, which was very hot. And when they put them in the furnace, this angel came and protected them so that nothing happened to them. And actually the king ended up, you know, worshiping the God of Daniel. So God will provide a way. We don't have to know everything. Once we get closer to it, God will provide a way for those who will not take the mark, whether it's that he will reinforce us in the spirit, so, you know, we'll have peace in our hearts and minds, or he will actually provide loopholes that allow us to survive and live, because it'll be the very end of history. I think that's something that's going to happen perhaps in the last 3.5 years of the end of the end times. So it's a very short thing. You know, I mean, look, we've had 2 years of COVID, right? It's a short thing. We'll live through it.
0: All right. Sigma 6 on the YouTube live chat asks, Ali, think that the word replenish in Genesis 1 is hinting at the fact that Earth was wiped out before that?
2: No.
0: All right. do you want to elaborate on that just a little bit before we move on? Or?
2: Well, the Earth itself, it seems to have been a planet, the one that we're on. You know, maybe there was another planet in the solar system where Mars and Jupiter exist, where the asteroid belt is, that was destroyed in order for Earth to be created. And there are reasons that I can't get into that I'm saying that. But the planet in which we stand, its destiny and record, the 6 days of creation are all blessed. God says this is all good, this is all great. He introduces vegetation, so we have oxygenation. He puts the planet in orbit. Then he introduces, you know, the sea life, the air life, the continental life, and finally the human life and the Adamic race. And so it's all good. We don't see any devastation. Then man leaves the garden and enters into the world and begins to set up the original empires and all that. So we don't have any point. The story doesn't have any gaps in it. If there was any other destruction before the Earth itself occurred in the solar system, that's possible. Whether other planets of the solar system were subject to something because they, you know, they were inhabited, some say Mars, you know, Satan lived on Mars and God destroyed it, I don't know. But Earth itself, I see that there's a direct line of history drawn for us in which there is no such thing as a destruction and replenishing. It has never occurred in the known biblical history.
0: And so, and very quickly, before I get one more question in here, when we talk about end times and the end of days, we're not talking about the destruction of the world, right?
2: No,
0: it's just
2: not
0: the
2: at all.
0: End of an age. It's just the end of an age.
2: I'm so glad you said that, because in the common culture, I remember I used to, you know, Armageddon, oh, that's the end of the world. No. It is the end of all that is wrong with the world, the famine and exploitation and corruption and disease and death, and human governments that are not as good as God's government, and even the fallen angels whose, you know, chariots and UFOs people see all around the world. All of that is cleaned out. Even Satan is bound and put in chains, and he's behind the nations. He's called the prince of this world. Well, we're going to have a new prince. And so it is the end of this period of human history. Now everything has been settled. All the souls that are to know God have been born into the world. God is done, and now there's going to be a new age of peace. And I was just reading in Zechariah chapter 14, one of the last books of the Old Testament, where it talks about Jesus coming and destroying these armies that come against Jerusalem and establishing his kingdom. And then the prophet takes us into his kingdom, and it says, then everyone who survives of all the nations that have come against Jerusalem shall go up year after year to worship the King, the Lord of hosts, which means the armies of heaven, and to keep the Feast of Booths, one of the appointed days of God, the final appointed day in the biblical calendar of Moses, that will be activated in his kingdom. That has been hidden for that kingdom. It is the Feast of the Ingathering. That's what it's called. All the nations are gathered to Jerusalem to worship the King. And other passages in the Bible describe that kingdom as a beautiful and peaceful place where natural predators and prey live in harmony together, and the child plays in the asp's nest. So it's a new age of history. That's all Armageddon is. It's the birth pangs that usher in the greatest of ages.
0: Okay.
2: And you want to pledge allegiance to the Lord now to have an eternal place in that kingdom coming.
0: YYNLA in the YouTube live chat. How many people now alive are Nephilim or have Nephilim ancestries, and are these people able to receive salvation? Good question.
2: I think it's deep. I think that the parable of the wheat and tares, which I think is addressing the Nephilim infiltration into human world, says that the tares are so widespread among the wheat that if one is pulled out, the other will be destroyed. Like if God pulled out your granddaddy, then you might never be born. So I think that the infiltration of the Nephilim DNA is much wider spread than the idea of just the characters we meet in the Bible. And that's why one of the things that the Messiah brings to the table is a resurrected body, a new body, one whose DNA is no longer corrupted by this. So we are all able to, you know, receive the word and accept it in faith. God knows who's who. And the new body will take care of any DNA corruption. And let us remember that in the great prophecy of Isaiah about the Messiah, one of the titles given to him, he's the Everlasting Father, the Prince of Peace, but he's also called El Gibor, which means, you know, the mighty, you know, warrior. And that is one of the titles given to the Nephilim in Genesis 6, the Giborim. That's because it's signaling that he will even redeem us from that. In his destiny, in his body, in his life, even that he will redeem, and he will become even the mightiest, of all the mighty ones, and he will redeem us of that. So we don't have to worry about who's got it, who hasn't. I think it's widespread. The point is, in him, you have a solution even to that.
0: All right, Ali, always a pleasure. A whirlwind tour. You got it all in under an hour. Brilliant. And again, thinkagainproductions.com. They can screen your documentaries there. They can sign up for your newsletter and your webinars right there, thinkagainproductions.com, right?
2: Absolutely. Sign up for the newsletter. There's a lot more coming. We're going to enter into the study of the end of time. So come and join us.
0: Ali, thank you so much.
2: You're welcome. Thank you, Richard. Bye-bye.
0: All right, back next week with a brand new program. In the meantime, don't be afraid. There's nothing concealed that won't be revealed, and nothing hidden that won't be made known. What you hear in the dark, speak in the light. What I say in a whisper, proclaim from the housetops. Move over, Aphrodite. I'm coming home. Good night.
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1: Welcome to the Audio Imaginarium. Come on in, weary traveler. Hang your cloak on a peg, grab a stool, and come warm yourself by the fire. There are stories to be told, and you are among friends. Charlie Robinson, the co-author of Controlled Demolition of the American Empire, is standing by, and he'll be here for the full 2 hours. Carlos Cagina is the technical producer. Ryan White is the live stream producer. A quick programming note, this program has been pre-recorded. We are not live, so there is no live stream tonight on the YouTube channel Strange Planet. However, the audio from this program will be posted to my YouTube channel in the next couple of days and will return next week with a live broadcast. In Charlie Robinson's latest book, co-authored with Jeff Berwick, titled The Controlled Demolition of the American Empire, Robinson and Berwick outline the possible consequences resulting from a political and economic system in crisis. Robinson uses the analogy of building demolitions to describe what he envisages as the impending collapse of the American Empire. In order to take a structure down, support columns are identified, detonators rigged, alarms activated, and finally, plungers are pushed. What we're experiencing right now in the United States is that the end of the American Empire is here, he says. It's not even so much a debate about whether or not this system is coming down, because the pieces have been put into place to take the whole system down. He suggests there is unlikely to be an all-encompassing conspiratorial hand intentionally guiding the process. Rather, he argues it's the neoliberal economic structure within the system and those responsible for implementing policies that give rise to it that are the key destabilizing factors. Having reached its apex, Robinson argues the system currently has nothing else to do but collapse upon itself. Charlie is the host of the Macro Aggressions podcast on Apple, iHeartRadio, Spotify, YouTube, and Iconic.com. He's also the president and broker of Alter Luxury, a real estate brokerage and interior design firm, and has almost 2 decades of experience working in Las Vegas real estate. He's an author and an independent researcher and has had a front row seat to the fraud and corruption in the mortgage industry during his 10-year career in Las Vegas real estate. He credits John Perkins' book, Confessions of an Economic Hitman, as the final piece of the puzzle that helped him to really see how the American government operates. He's the author of The Octopus of Global Control and co-author, along with Jeff Berwick, of Controlled Demolition of America. Hey, Charlie, welcome to The Conspiracy Show. How are you?
2: I'm fantastic. Thanks for having me. I'm excited to be here.
1: My pleasure. My pleasure. First of all, because he can't join us today, but I want you to tell us a little bit about the co-author, Jeff Berwick. Who is he?
2: Oh, he's an interesting character. They broke the mold when they made Jeff Berwick. He's a Canadian from Edmonton who started a company in Canada, took it public, and had $150 million valuation. And then with the dot-com crash, everything tanked. His co-partner there had a nervous breakdown. I think Jeff had a bit of a nervous breakdown himself. And he decided he was just going to travel the world and see what was out there. He wound up buying a boat and sailing it and crashing his boat in Mexico. And I don't know if he literally washed up on shore. I think he actually did. He wound up staying in Mexico for a while and loved it. And in Acapulco, met a woman from the area. They're married. He's been there for 10 years. He started a company called the Dollar Vigilante, which is a financial services company. And he started talking about concepts of financial freedom. And that led to government freedom, and it expanded from there. He was a financial analyst and who wrote the foreword to this book. And during a conversation one night, Doug said, "You know what you are, Jeff? You're an anarchist." And he said, "What's an anarchist?" And so Doug Casey explained the concept, and Jeff looked into it a little bit more. And sure enough, he discovered, you know, he was. And so he embraced that and started to get into that culture as well, and eventually started something called Anarchapulco, which is the largest anarchist convention that's held every year in Acapulco, Mexico in February. And it's, I've been a speaker there the last couple of years. So is Ron Paul and David Icke and Dr. Cynthia McKinney and Del Bigtree and a variety of people. And it's that now morphed to become not just about anarchist, or anarchy or, you know, government intervention, but it's turned into something, bigger than that. It's a three-legged stool of anarchy and cryptocurrency and health and wellness. So they bring in people that can talk to you about homeschooling or unschooling your kids and that sort of component to it. There's people that can help you register companies offshore and talk to you about taxes. So he's brought in, it's evolved over the years, but it's turned into this really amazing event that I had no idea what to expect the first time I went. It was a Friday night, and I always tell people this story to kind of paint the picture of what, you know, what the anarchist community is in actuality, as opposed to Molotov cocktails and burning tires and things like that, which, you know, I think most people have that impression.
3: Right. Right. I mean, when I think of anarchists, I think of Antifa. I think of
2: course.
3: I think of Marxism. I think of them as, quite frankly, as an existential threat to Western civilization.
2: Me too. I thought all those things until I got clear on what the term anarchy means. It doesn't mean without rules. It means without rulers. And I think that given the current batch of rulers we have, I think a case could be made that we would be better off without them. So it turned out that I had it all wrong about this community. It was it's a very inclusive, real smart group of people. I don't know, from early 20s to people in their 70s. They're from all over the world, although met a lot of Australians there for sure and Americans. It's an interesting batch of people. And through, you know, I'd met Jeff a little bit before that when I went on his show to promote my first book, The Octopus of Global Control, which of course you had me on your show and also Coast to Coast, which I will forever be grateful and appreciative of you for that. And Jeff and I were talking one day. We did our interview over Skype and we were done recording, but we were still chatting. And he said something along the lines of, you know, this whole thing's, it's all coming down. And I was like, well, what do you mean? And he said, well, this whole society, this structure that we've built, like the way we've built this, it's a house of cards, which of course I acknowledge. I mean, I've written about that. So we said, we just kept going with this conversation. And he said, we should work on something together. We should write something about this. And I said, okay, let me think about it. Let me think about what I've, you know, where I see this going. So I wound up in Costa Rica. This is the summer of 2018. And I wrote out the framework of the book. And my feeling on it was I wanted to make the comparison between the way someone would take down a building, a physical building, and the way Jeff's statement of this is all coming down would line up. And so I thought that we could, you know, I would examine the way that the technical engineering way that you would, that you go about taking down a building and see, and then overlap that onto the where we are right now. So that's why I wound up with these concepts, the eight different chapters of the book that we'll get into. It just came out of a simple conversation with Jeff about it all coming down. And then it made me think, you know, my octopus book came out of a similar simple conversation with my mother, who said, you've got all this information in your head. What are you going to do with it? And it had never crossed my mind that I had to do anything with it. And same with Jeff. I have this conversation with Jeff just thinking I'm promoting my octopus book, and he makes a simple statement like it's all coming down, and it gets me thinking, well, how would it come down? I mean, let's think about this. And so over the course of 2 years, we built out this book and we had it ready to go in March of 2020. And we slammed on the brakes when the corona situation hit. We said, wait a second, this is too important for us to not incorporate it into the book. Let's pause for a couple of months, see how things play out, and then take a look at the book again now with what we've know from the corona, the ongoing corona panic. So I'm glad we did, because I was itching to get the book out in March, and we didn't do it. And I was a little bit frustrated at first. And I am so glad that we waited, because what has transpired in the, you know, in 2020 has been a once in a lifetime type of occurrence. And for us to not incorporate.
4: 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Any phone numbers, websites, or contact information referenced during broadcast may have changed or may no longer be valid.
2: Write that into the book would have made it irrelevant instantly. So I'm glad we waited for a variety of reasons, but it just came out, you know, we're talking about the concept of destroy, you know, an empire destroyed, and we're releasing that book at a time when people can envision it. You know, it doesn't take much of an imagination to extrapolate where we are now and where things could go at the rate of, you know, with the rate of chaos that we're seeing. So, you know, Jeff's an interesting guy. I'm really, when you write a book with a Canadian, ex-Canadian living in Mexico, who's running a multi-million dollar company, who's an anarchist and starts anarchist conventions and travels the world to speak, you get a very unique perspective on the world, a perspective I could never have. And so to take his view of where things are, and he's more objective about the American empire than I am. I'm an American. I've lived in America my whole life. I don't agree with the government. I don't agree with the way the government is run, but I want the best for America, and I'm a little bit, you know, I'm on the home team here.
3: Right. But right. As am I. I mean, I think emotionally, psychologically, philosophically, I may be more American than I am Canadian. My ancestors came from America. I have a huge emotional investment in the United States. You know, I was up until 2 a.m. election night watching the proceedings, and I'm on the same page as you, I think. I wanted to ask you, though, when we talk about the American empire, in your mind, Jeff's mind, are you putting it on sort of the same level as the Roman Empire, the Babylonian Empire, or do you see some differences?
2: I see some differences. It's sort of a hybrid. It's not quite to that level. Those empires had very little competition. These days, I feel like in the years we've been alive, we've seen a variety of empires. We've seen the British Empire that had an overt control spread throughout the globe that's now it's pulled back considerably. We had the Soviet Union and the role that they had. I see it more along the lines of a better, bigger version of the Soviet Union. In fact, we draw some comparisons between the two in the way that, you know, when we talk about the destruction of the American empire, we're not necessarily talking about the destruction of America. We're talking about the empire, the sphere of influence, the 1,000 military bases around the world, the petrodollar relationship, the world's reserve currency, our undue influence on countries all over or around the globe. And we compare that sort of to the way the Soviet Union was. The Soviet Union was thriving and everything was going fine. They started this destabilization campaign and finally knocked it out in 91. It's not to say that Russia went away. It's Mother Russia still remains. It's just that its satellite nations, Czechoslovakia and Belarus and Yugoslavia and all these countries that it had under its control, they lost that. They lost the control of those countries. They pulled back to prioritize the homeland of Russia, much in the way somebody that was hiking Mount Everest that got stuck up there, stuck in a blizzard, and their body starts to prioritize where the blood flow goes. Look, you're going to lose some toes. You're going to lose some fingers, but we're going to keep your brain and your heart and your lungs functioning. We're going to keep the blood there because that's where it needs to be. So we see that aspects of the empire will fall away as they did with the Soviet Union. So there's a comparison there. But I will say that where we do draw some parallels between these previous empires is in a chapter that we get into that talks about the Thucydides trap, which is a Greek concept, and talk about the how the existing empire feels threatened by the new empire that's rising up to challenge it, and in their between those two competing empires. It has happened in 16 different occasions that this has taken place, and in 12 of the 16 times, it's ended in war. And so what we're seeing is the rise of China threatening the existing empire of the American empire, and we already start to see some of the similarities where they're demonizing one another, and they're ramping up tensions and things like that. So we're pointing out those previous empires to show that nobody is exempt from this. You know, they follow very specific cycles. And when you take a look at where we fall on that cycle, we're at the last stage before everything collapses. I mean, we see some of this, the hallmark characteristics of that, like, a, you know, the bread and circuses and the, you know, it debasing the currencies and government, you know, actions that are inconsistent, incongruent with the way the public
3: right.
2: wants them to behave.
3: You do in the book, you in the first chapter, really, you talk about the symptoms of a dying empire. Can we sort of go down that rabbit hole?
2: Yeah, we talked about things like coin clipping, which is something I had never really even didn't know much about. In like the Roman empires, they were, you know, they would have their gold and silver coins, and they had value, but they would clip little triangular pie shaped spots off of the edges of the coins, and then collect all that up, melt it down, and try and turn it into a new coin. So it was like, before they had the Federal Reserve, they were still looking at ways to debase their currency, you know, when you let governments get involved in things like that. So we talked about, you know, we definitely talked about that as a comparison. Not the biggest comparison, of course, but it is something that sounds familiar. I mean, yeah, they scapegoat their kingdom's collapse. They use, you know, they blame it on natural disasters and diseases and all these other things. They never take responsibility for their own shortcomings and things like that. So we just, you know, one of the hallmark aspects of a dying empire is that the vast majority of the people that are living inside that dying empire are so blinded that they can't see that it's happening. You know, they're the last to know that it's coming their way. And then, of course, in retrospect, it's obvious. And everyone's like, well, of course this was coming down. How did you not see the signs? I mean, they were everywhere. But we sort of have that same feeling right now too. In America, we're sort of, well, that happens over there. Oh, you know, with regard to elections. Oh, well, those election meddling, that's banana republics that have that, you know. And it's like, no, we have some of the same trademarks of that as well. So we're very good at trying to, you know, lie to ourselves or pretend that this is somehow a problem with, well, that happened in those empires, but it wouldn't happen in our empire. But we all say the same things, and in the end, it's inevitable, because your behavior, the negative behavior by the governments and their policies, it just accelerate the movement towards a collapse. So and then everybody just always acts surprised and points the fingers at one another. But it's crystal clear in retrospect of what is coming. And like they said, give them bread and circuses and they will never revolt. And if America isn't the perfect encapsulation of bread and circuses, I really don't know what is.
3: You also talk about aggression, and I suppose you could go back to the Spanish-American War, but really, I would say after World War I and the presidency of Woodrow Wilson, we really saw a ramping up of interventionist foreign policy, which was kind of a progressive idea that America needs to export its values. This isn't about building empire. This is about spreading our values to the developing world and so forth. But America's, it's always been, there's been this tension, really, don't you think, between not isolationism necessarily, but more towards a fortress America, non-intervention, and then the forces of an aggressive military and foreign policy. So there's this kind of, I don't know, duality to America. Part of it wants to be an empire, and part of it is very adverse to that idea.
2: Yeah, and the people that want Fortress America, I can understand. I can see their point for sure. It is, before we start imposing our culture and our will on these other nations, let's make sure that we have our own house in order. Let's make sure that we're not having the same problems that we're, projecting onto these other countries. I mean, I think a good point can be made that, you know, for the people that are of the belief that we should not be empire building around the world, well, you know, if we just took that money that is going into the military, the, you know, roughly $1 trillion a year, and we allocated that differently at home and fixed the roads and the infrastructure and maybe changed the education system and upgraded our, you know, our, we did a whole, you know, chapter on the infrastructure problems that we have in America. You know, I think that there's a case, I think that's a logical and reasonable argument that, that this money can be spent, better on different components of the American economy. But the problem is the, first of all, infrastructure rebuilding projects won't get you reelected. They're not very glamorous. They're necessary, but they don't, you know, they don't get you votes. And there's no, there's more lobbyists for the military and the, you know, in that industry working on behalf of them, you know, in Washington, D.C., than there are people that are trying to push, hey, let's take some of that money and use it to update the sewer system under New York City that's 100 years old or something like that. So it's about, unfortunately, politics gets involved in this, and the decisions don't get made that are the most logical. They get made because they have the most influence behind them. So, you know, the lobbyists play a role in this. And so a lot of people get frustrated with our money. You know, our tax dollars are being spent to export war to all of these other countries. And it's like, you know, America has used these two terms, spreading democracy and humanitarian interventions, you know, and it's just, they're so backwards, because you realize that the spreading democracy part typically comes from 35,000 feet, and, you know, as they're dropping bombs on villages and things like that. That's right. No way to spread right. democracy.
3: Exactly. And expecting that amongst the rubble, some Thomas Jefferson will emerge from the desert sand and all of a sudden create this democratic utopia where there has been absolutely no tradition for democracy. We'll take a quick time out, Charlie, come back and continue to delve further. The book is Control Demolition of the American Empire. Back with more in a moment. Stay with us.
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3: We're back with Charlie Robinson, co-author of Control Demolition of the American Empire, from the founding of the Federal Reserve to 9/11 to the coronavirus panic. Let me go back to what we were discussing before the break, this tension between those in America that want empire and those that want more of an isolationist approach. It's been suggested by many researchers and authors that the empire builders, you could sort of roll them into a category, and it's become a very popular term, I would say, since the election of Donald Trump, and that is the deep state. How do you see those that have been pushing for empire in America? Would you consider those people to belong to the deep state?
2: I would consider many of them to be part of the deep state. The empire builders, I put them in the David Rockefeller category of internationalists. You know, he talked about his family being internationalists. It's more of a looking at the world and saying we want it all, as opposed to saying we want just the United States. So the empire building, it benefits a lot of industries. You've got the military industrial complex, of course, the banks always want war. They profit on both sides. So it's this push towards, you know, it's that group of Rockefellers, Kissingers, and Brzezinskis, and that group. They're deep state. They're part of the American, you know, they have roles inside the American government. But I feel that they see their role as not, they might be in America working on behalf of America, but they see a much bigger picture, and they're convinced that the best way to bring about the right way to govern is to have the whole world under their control, and then then everything will work just fine. Part of the problem with that, of course, is that there's a vast number of people that will never go along with something like that. They don't want that. And unfortunately, the people in positions of power have become powerful because they are attracted to this world. They're psychopathic that are given everything that they need when they go get into politics, like that they're unbelievable amounts of power and influence, money, access to the things that they want, access to if you're a psychopath and you want power and control, go to Washington, D.C. That's where you got it. Unfortunately, it's a magnet for some of the worst people in the world. And then, of course, they get together and come up with these ideas about how we can take this this America that we're living in now, and we can export our version of it to around the world. We talk about Project for a New American Century and the way they view the world, which is constant conflict. Multiple theaters of war happening all at once, and using the power of the American military to club into submission any countries that don't get on board with our project, don't allow us to buy their oil at a reasonable price, or don't, you know, allow us to put military bases on their countries or vote our way in a UN resolution. So because of the types of people it attracts, it's not hard to extrapolate out where this is going. And you'll have psychotic, when you get enough psychotic people together that really are very dangerous, it's not surprising when their view of the world mimics that.
3: They're essentially globalists. David Rockefeller used the term internationalists, but they're globalists. And so and this is the way I see what's playing out right now, is that we are engaged in this titanic struggle between globalists or internationalists, and versus those who advocate for the nation state. So the seeds for the American empire, was it always the plan that America from the founding would be an empire, or was this idea, this noble ideal, hijacked somewhere along the way? And if so, when?
2: I think it was hijacked. I think that the concept of America early on came from a place of, we want to break away from England. We want to have our own sort of society. We have a different view of the world. And of course, like anything like this, runs the risk of getting hijacked. When you've got a good thing going, other people are drawn to it. Well, let's see where we can take this from now. But there certainly was a push. I think after World War II, really, you had a decimated Europe that nobody was taking the lead there. America parachuted into the tail end of that war, didn't get itself hurt as badly as the other nations from a casualty standpoint and a financial standpoint. Obviously, very little destruction inside America. So after that, we had this unique opportunity to lead the world, and we had the support and love of many people around the world. But it got hijacked. I think after Kennedy, I think we had consolidated power, and we were really starting to become one of the main players on the world stage. And then after the Kennedy assassination, things took a turn. We started to see meddling in foreign affairs at a level that we hadn't seen before. We're starting to see our exploration of conflicts all over the world. And we started to disguise things. And of course, things like changing the name from the Department of War to the Department of Defense. So we started to monkey around with the terminology a little bit. We had the world's reserve currency backing us. So things really were headed in the right direction, but it got hijacked, I think, around the Kennedy assassination, and we made a hard right turn into where we are right now.
3: So talk to me then about the Federal Reserve,
2: yeah,
3: and how it works with the IRS.
2: So in 1913, the Federal Reserve was created, which is a private central bank used to, it's funny, I just had a conversation with Ed Griffin about this not too long ago. He wrote a book called The Creature from Jekyll Island. In 1910, all of these bankers secretly went down to Jekyll Island, Georgia, had a conference where they talked about the creation of a private central bank. And this was kept totally under wraps. They wound up doing what you do when you're rich bankers. You get yourself a couple politicians in your pocket, and they made it so that they put this forward, and it passed in 1913, and it was the creation of the Federal Reserve. At the same time they did that, they created the Internal Revenue Service. So the play works like this. The Federal Reserve is going to print the money and loan it to the American government at interest. So when the American government is done for the year, they're going to owe that money back plus interest. Well, the interest part, the where they get that interest money, the government doesn't want to pay for that. They'd rather it come from somebody else. So they created the IRS as the collection agency so that the IRS collects the money from the people and uses that money to pay the interest to the bankers on the money that was created from the Federal Reserve and loaned to the government. So the government borrows the money, but we pay the interest on it. It's a pretty good setup if you think about it. I mean, it's you create the collection arm at the same time and then sick them on the people and make sure that the people pay for it all. So that's where that's how it started, you know, over 100 years ago. And one of the things that the Federal Reserve did is they're constantly inflating the money supply, and by doing that, it devalues the value of the dollar. So that's why we hear stories of, well, when my grandparents were young, they could get a loaf of bread for a nickel. That's the reason, because over time, with the inflation of the money supply, it's just lowered the value. Basic economics, nothing too complicated there.
3: Right. It's the hidden tax, inflation. Yeah. And it's great for politicians, too, because they have all of their pet projects, you know, pork barrel politics. They want to fund little projects back in their constituency. And if they can print money, they don't have to raise taxes. That doesn't stop them from raising taxes for other reasons. But they can have it both ways. They can fund all their pet projects and then not be politically unpopular by raising taxes. Charlie, we'll take another time out, come back, and talk some more. Controlled demolition of the American Empire. More of my conversation with Charlie Robinson. Stay with us.
5: Corporations, governments, and sometimes entire civilizations. What goes up must come down. And it lands on The Conspiracy Show with Richard Serrett from Zoomer Radio.
3: Charlie Robinson stays with us for the full 2 hours, and the book is Controlled Demolition of the American Empire. The idea that it's controlled, a controlled demolition, obviously parallels with 9/11, which we'll get into, no doubt. Why would the owners of the system, if you will, the deep state, whatever we want to call them, the oligarchs, why would they want to bring the house of cards down? It's like it's killing the proverbial golden goose, isn't it?
2: Well, it is, but it's the last remaining obstacle to the one world government. You see, they can't have existing superpowers in play. That'll ruin their operation of controlling the world. So we watched the destabilization of the Soviet Union 3 decades ago, much in similar fashion, dragged them into an unwinnable war in Afghanistan for 10 years, in their case, or 20 years for us, have their currency devalued, watch the corruption inside the government run rampant, the media control, you know, constant lies through propaganda, and we see these same sorts of things being exported to us these days, and we're living through it. So it's important for this last remaining superpower to be taken out, not necessarily exterminated, but just defanged enough so that they don't stand in the way of the globalist goal of controlling the whole world. They're going to need America on some levels, but they don't want them as powerful as they are right now. So we see the hollowing out. You know, and this is a process that takes decades. You know, this is part why we talk about things like concept of pre-weakening the building. We're like, well, what does that mean? Well, when you're talking about pre-weakening a real building, you're going through and cutting all the support columns, not enough that the building will fall down, but just enough that you don't have to use as much explosives when it comes time to take the thing down. So you're cutting these support beams and things like that. Well, the same thing has happened inside the American empire as well. Talk about globalization and things like NAFTA and gutting the industrial capacity of the United States. It might not destroy it overnight, but give it 3 decades or 4 decades, like where we are these days, and we see that we've outsourced all of our manufacturing to foreign countries, and that's had a tremendous effect on us. Things like, you know, policies like NAFTA and GATT and things like that. These were devastating to America, but sold to us as a way, like, well, listen, it's globalization. Isn't this great? You're going to get your TV for half the price from China. That is great, but there is a price to be paid. So it's important for them to, you know, you got to take the building down, but they have big plans for America. They have plans to rebuild it in their image after it's all done. So we just have our eyes open for some of the, you know, the problems that have been happening for 30 or 40 years. They weren't actually accidental. They were like lighting a very long fuse on this. And then acting surprised when it blew up.

0: literal dumbing down through fluoridation of the water, which lowers IQ. And fluoride, sodium fluoride, is a neurotoxin. It's added to the water supply. There's a whole story on how that came to be, but it has devastating effects on us. We have real problems with vaccines and how they have destroyed the health of people. It's a polarizing and difficult topic to get onto, but that's been a part of it. We have the education system. We've watched it go from one of the best education systems in the world down to 37th or so on the rankings. We have the introduction of Common Core, which can only be described as the intentional dumbing down of school children, the way they conduct math, the way they instruct for English and math makes no sense. In fact, Dr. James Milgram, who was the only PhD mathematician on the Common Core, when they were developing the curriculum for it, he walked away from the project, said, "I don't want anything to do with this," and now spends his days traveling the country on his own dime to give lectures against Common Core. So they've dumbed down the school children. They've got us with television. They've poisoned us with GMO foods. Our air isn't fit to breathe. They're spraying things in our atmosphere. John Brennan admitted so much in a Senate panel. So they're getting us from every angle, and we're getting to the point now where we've outsourced our critical thinking to other people in the media, people in the government, because thinking's hard. And then we act surprised when we're unable to assess the situation. Well, of course we're unable. We have very strong factors working against us. A lot of people that have a vested interest in keeping us all sort of dumbed down and dependent on government and sort of in this big, a big group, big fog. And then very few people above it can see, with high IQs, they can see the whole plan. They can see how it's all laid out and developing. So it's devious, and it's undeniable. Just go to Walmart, walk around. You tell me if the dumbing down game has been running to perfection. I mean, I joke about it. I kind of have to laugh about it and everything, but it's a serious problem. And we've been taught to not believe our eyes, and we all share a responsibility.
1: All right, we'll take another quick time out. Back with more of my conversation with Charlie Robinson right here on The Conspiracy Show. My name is Richard Serrett. Stay with us.
2: If you're sure your phone isn't tapped, call now. 416-360-0740. 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
1: Charlie, we were talking about the dumbing down of America, and also part of the weakening of the support beams in order, for there to be a controlled demolition of the empire is to make people weak, chronically sick, if you will. And you mentioned vaccines and so forth, but there is also something very ominous. This came out in 2015. There was a periodical, a magazine, I saw this online, that was advocating for a rather aggressive depopulation program in the United States. It talked about bringing the population down from a current roughly 325 million to 65 million souls by the year 2025. Some people have argued that was a hoax. It's not real. What did you find out?
0: Well, that's Deagle. Yeah, we mentioned them in the book, and Deagle's a company that does forecasting for the military industrial complex. They try to figure out, hey, based on what we're seeing here and population growths and shifts and you're going to need X number of tanks and this many bullets and this many planes and things like that. Yeah, their population projections for the year 2025 were staggering. And it was all Western countries. We were talking about reductions in population by, 50, 60, 70, 80% in some cases. It was, and you look at that and you go, do they know something we don't know? I mean, is this a hoax? We didn't find any indication of it being a hoax, but you don't need to go simply off of what Deagle has put forward to have questions about the depopulation agenda. Now, if you mention the depopulation agenda to somebody, just a casual observer of this, they will tell you, get out of here with that nonsense. I mean, this is crazy talk. I mean, you sound like a conspiracy theorist with all this. Get your tinfoil. All those things that they reflexively throw up when you talk.

0: talk about a depopulation agenda. But look, it is not my words. I'm not saying that they're planning this. They are saying that they're planning this. You can read their books. They lay it all out. They're very upfront about their plans for depopulation. And it's an interesting, you know, it's a horrifying way of looking at humanity. But you have to, the problem is we're all at a severe disadvantage because all of us decent, normal, nice human beings, our brains don't go there. We don't consider things like that. So we also project that. We say, well, because I would never do that, they would never do that. Well, I wouldn't be so sure about that. When you're talking about psychopathic people that are finding themselves in positions of power, they think differently from us. One of the things that they are missing is empathy. And when you have no empathy, you are freed up to cross lines that the rest of us would never think of crossing. And when you come from these extraordinarily wealthy and powerful families, it's a bit of an echo chamber. And the way they view humanity is all of these people are taking up space on my planet. And it would be so much better if they weren't all here, especially when you start thinking like the way governments think or the way that they're talking about managing people. It's like, well, we could do this management program so much better if it wasn't for all these people, you know. So if we could just get rid of all these people, then things would run much smoother. But that's always been a pipe dream. Until now. And you get guys like Zbigniew Brzezinski talking about how it used to be easier to control a million people than it is to kill a million people, but now it's easier to kill a million people than to control them. So where are we going with that? You know, the rise of robots, the rise of artificial intelligence, the rise of, you know, we have to discuss a universal basic income. Well, why are we doing that? Well, because these machines are going to take over your job. Oh, okay. Well, we'll pay you money not to work, and here's your universal basic income. But can we not extrapolate what the next step is there? The next step will be, well, since you're not doing anything, why don't you get off this planet too while you're at it? It sounds crazy. I acknowledge that. Whenever you talk about depopulation, it takes you to a very strange place. But for people that are instantly dismissive, I would suggest look into this. There's a lot of evidence that they're planning this, that they're putting their plans in place. They talk about it. They certainly do write about it. They're not afraid to talk about it publicly. So it's not so much that I'm saying, or Jeff and I are saying, that this is a depopulation plan. It's that they're telling us that there's a depopulation plan. We're simply acknowledging it and writing about it. But you have to, your brain has to go to a place where it doesn't normally go in order to think like them. And it's a dark place, of course.
1: Right. Well, we're all wired for normal bias. When the roof is caving in, that's just, you know, there's some mice up in the attic. There's nothing going on here. But this whole sort of Malthusian philosophy has really been, well, it's been echoed, you know, in the Georgia Guidestones, and I think even the Council on Foreign Relations quarterly, Foreign Affairs, also talked about the need for a depopulation. And it's also been incorporated into the whole environmental movement, the whole green movement. The World Wildlife Fund, one of the founders, Prince Philip, was once asked if he could be reincarnated, what would he like to come back as? And he said, a deadly human virus. This idea that, and you see it now being taught in the schools, that humans are basically a cancer on this planet. We're a virus. It's a real human-hating movement. So this whole depopulation agenda has really been, I think, welcomed in large measure by the younger generation.
0: They don't know what they're walking into. They've bought the lie. It starts in schools. I did in my octopus book. I talk about a professor named Eric Pianca at the University of Texas, who's teaching evolutionary studies. He's talking about my favorite virus. My favorite is airborne Ebola, because it kills 9 out of 10 people. I mean, he says it's great for everyone that survives. They get to bury 9. And it's like, well, hang on a second. This guy has access to your kids. This guy is a professor at the University of Texas. This guy didn't just get drunk at a bar and blab this out to somebody. I mean, he's talking about this to his students. He's writing books about it. So there is a push for it. There's a push to normalize it and to get us to be self-hating about who we are and what if we can't, you know, look at our carbon emissions, our carbon footprints and all of that. I mean, you just have to dig into the Club of Rome, 1971, wrote a paper called The Limits of Growth. They talk about this. They talk about how they plan to invent the concept of global warming and use that as a tool to create a carbon tax that would then be used to fund their one world government. Now, when you say that to somebody who's holding a Greenpeace sign, they want to stab you, of course. But it's like, well, listen, I'm not saying this. They're saying it. Read their books. Read their information. And who started the Club of Rome? David Rockefeller and Dr. Alexander King. David Rockefeller, the guy who started the United Nations, is also talking about how they're creating the concept of global warming and that they will use that, be it real, quote, or imagined, as the pretext to shape human behavior and change society. So it's a, you know, these people are very dangerous, but you have got to give them credit for taking a very long-term approach to what they want to do to this world. They don't have a problem if it takes multiple generations, as long as they get where they want to go in the end. So you see things that you would never expect, like the head of the Sierra Club, you know, the Sierra Club that protects trees and everything, talking about how depopulation is the best method and how exactly. He wishes that there were less people, that he wishes he could wipe out the people. It's an insane mentality, but it's not limited to it's pervasive in the highest ranks of government.
1: Absolutely. They don't have to kill us. They've convinced us all to take a giant suicide pill.
0: Yeah.
1: Young people today. I don't want to have a family. I don't want to bring children up in this world. Humans are a cancer. We need to depopulate. No more children. Don't have babies. We'll pick up on this on the other side. Charlie Robinson stays with us into the next hour. Stay with us right here on The Conspiracy Show.

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1: Thanks for inviting me into your home, long-haul truck, RV, camper, taxi, your parents' well-appointed rec room with the simulated wood paneling, electric fireplace, and the painting of dogs playing poker, your loft, that greasy spoon just off the interstate, and your cabin in the woods. 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Charlie Robinson, the co-author of Controlled Demolition of the American Empire, stays with us this hour. 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Now back to my conversation with Charlie Robinson, co-author of Controlled Demolition of the American Empire. So, Charlie, let me get your thoughts on the recent U.S. election. As this interview is airing, we probably will not have a clear winner declared. I suspect we're probably looking at perhaps weeks of court challenges. There are demands right now for recounts in certain states and so forth. But your thoughts?
2: Well, not surprising, of course. It seemed that they were, you know, pre-programming us for this over the last couple of weeks. The discussion was that, well, and you know, we're probably not going to get this settled. I'll tell you what, I was glad that I didn't see the violence that they projected. That's a good thing. Of course, I think that was slated to come should there be a decisive winner one way or the other. But where you keep it sort of in limbo, hey, maybe we could just do this without a president. How about that? How about that? Maybe come January 1st, they just inaugurate nobody. I'm not a fan of the current situation that we have. We're in this beautiful, amazing country. We have 300 plus million people here, and the best that we can do is come up with these two. I mean, I'm not a fan of either one of these, either sides, the red team or the blue team. I'm not on either one of their teams. And some might say, well, pick a side. Well, my side is I'm objective. I'm sitting in the stands throwing rocks at both sides because I'm not a fan of this process. But I don't know that this was going to ever play out anyway other than with just a disputed election, you know, with people suing and vote counts and everything. It didn't seem like this seemed like an inevitability, but I remember back in 2000 with that election, that seemed like a surprise to me. It never crossed my mind that there wouldn't be a president announced that night. And now it seems that we've all sort of come to expect it. Well, with this current election, it's not going to get settled. Let's not plan for it. Nobody, you know, don't throw the big victory party. Don't plan the victory party that night. So it's an interesting way. Is this going to be the way it always is? You know, I mean, are we going to have to dip our thumbs in blue ink, you know, the way they do it in Yemen or Afghanistan when they have an election there? I mean, maybe going low tech is the way to do it these days. So we'll see. I expect there to be, you know, accusations of fraud on both sides, and I think there probably will be fraud on both sides. I mean, this is it's important. to a lot of people. Who becomes the president? So important, in fact, that they're willing to overlook certain laws. And then again, let's not forget that we are entrusting some of the worst people in the world to be in charge of the government. So is it any surprise that we get the the possibility of some sort of election interference or manipulation? I would say that that would be a given, with the current group of people in charge. So I'm cautiously optimistic that things will get sorted out. But sorted, what does that even mean when it gets sorted out? All right, fine, we pick the president of the United States. This person is still not in charge of the country in the sense that most people think. I mean, there are layers above the president. So this is a figurehead. It's part of our culture. It's part of our society and part of our government. This is how we've laid it out. But I think it's important for people to understand that there is a government beyond the existing government. There is a government in the shadows. There are people that have big plans for this country, and they don't care who wins. You know, Goldman Sachs, they'd say, well, Goldman Sachs is candidate one. They gave money to this candidate and they won. They give money to both candidates. Why would if the only goal is to have the winning, to be on the winning side, and you've got all the money in the world, you finance both parties. Well, oh, Goldman Sachs is the party of the Republicans that, who gave more money to Obama than anybody? Goldman Sachs. So they play both sides of this. If you're really interested in having influence in Washington, D.C., you wouldn't leave it to chance. You wouldn't leave it to betting on one side versus the other. You fund both sides. That way you're guaranteed that you win.
3: I would make the argument that in large measure, the election of Donald Trump in 2016 was an appeal or an attempt to reestablish the dominance of the nation state over the forces of globalism. So when you look at, Trump is all about, make America great again, but America first. This idea of America first didn't start with Trump. It does speak to isolationism, that anti-internationalism. And when you look at the forces that are opposing Trump every day, hammering him 24 hours a day, 7 days a week with negative news stories, we have big tech in Silicon Valley opposing Trump. We have Wall Street opposing Trump. We have the mainstream media opposing Trump. Don't you see him as flawed as he is, and all his tweets aside and his personality aside, when you look at the policies, build a wall, bring industry home, disentanglement, foreign disentanglement, getting us out of these constant, never-ending wars. Don't you see Trump at least last best hope to preserve the nation state and to resist these forces of empire?
2: I found myself agreeing with those concepts, for sure. Absolutely. And I liked, there's things about Trump that I really like. There's things about him I don't like either. I was never a fan of his pre-politics, just the personality type where everything's great. I'm the best. This is the best. My hotels are the best. I could do without all that, but it didn't really bother me all that much. That's not somebody that I would want to hang out with. But in terms of his direction, the America First concept, very much in favor of that. And I think that resonated with a lot of people, because the people that live in the United States have eyeballs and they see a ton of inefficiencies and a whole lot of problems in this country. And before we are in such a huge hurry to take desperately needed funds and give them to other countries for foreign aid, or use them for our military, or spend all of this money to build Afghani schools and things like that, a very strong case can be made for, hey, this is our money. We need this here. It's not like we have all of our problems buttoned up here and now we can go focus on the rest of the world. Like, there is a legitimate need for this, for us to be America first now, get our problems sorted out, fix us up. And then if we choose to conquer the world or export our version of America onto the world, then let's do that. But right now, all we're doing is we're yelling at the world, hey, look at how great we are here in America. And then we look at America and our homeless population has exploded. Our schools have never been worse. Our medical system, our the United States healthcare system is the third leading cause of death for Americans. Our infrastructure is a disaster. I mean, we've got a lot of problems here at home. So it's not being it's self-preservation in a sense. It's looking at the problems that we have in America and the world and saying, okay, there's only so much we can do. There's only so much money to go around. Let's prioritize. And I think a lot of people liked the way Trump talked about how he would prioritize the things that he would do, making America great again, whatever that means. Now, I know that triggers a bunch of people on the left, but think about that. Just the words, making America great again. That is a concept that I would think most Americans could get on board with. Take Trump out of the equation. Just the idea of trying to focus on America. Now, some people say, well, that makes you isolationist. Fine. Call us what you will. But we have problems here at home that need to get sorted out before we start worrying about other people's. I mean, we cannot be the world's policemen. First of all, they didn't ask us to be. But second of all, we have problems here at home that need to be addressed first and foremost. And then maybe we move on to these external fantasies that we have or these desires that we have about spreading democracy or creating, exporting our culture and things like that. That's great, but let's make sure we take care of the pressing issues first, because then we're in a much better situation moving forward. And of course, then we're also not hypocritical when we go out and start talking about how great America is, because a lot of people on the outside look at America and they don't, they see us for what we really are. We're blinded. We have myopia here inside the United States. We think that, if it's not happening here, it's not happening. And that's a very, it's not maybe the best mentality. We've got some issues that need to get sorted out here first. And I would prefer that we focus there. Not to say that we ignore the rest of the world, of course, but just the priority. So the globalist mentality of let's just focus on conquering the world. Well, that's what you would do if you had no intention of helping America. If your plan was to rule the world and enslave everybody, your priority would not be to fix America, because you need America destroyed. So there's two different, very different ways of looking at how we should be running our country or our society. And I lean more towards the side of let's focus on our own problems. Let's fix our own house before we start criticizing other people. But that is not the way that a lot of the globalists think. They see the rest of the world as the priority. And of course, I disagree with that.
3: How is mass migration, immigration policy being used to dismantle the American empire?
2: I mean, we see, because we're we just had an election, or we're in the middle of an election, I guess. It's, who knows how long that'll go on. It's a really good time to take a look at something like that. We see how the policies of allowing mass migrations into some of the southern border states, California, Arizona, New Mexico, Texas, we see that as the Democrats have always said, let's allow all these people in. Let's put on our we're compassionate hat and say, we're so compassionate. Let's let everybody in. Let's give them everything that they want. Hey, but when it comes to election time, just remember who gave you all these things, wink, wink, and we'll get it to swing that way. Boy, that's a dangerous way to pander for votes, in my opinion. I think that it's been politicized for sure. I'm all in favor of immigration. I mean, how did America become America? Through immigration. But there has to be some sort of, there has to be a line, there has to be a line in the sand. There also has to be a line that you get in order to, make the process work. You can't just allow everybody to come in. When you do that, it has repercussions that are hard to quantify, like what it does to the shape of your society that as an example, we've seen this in Europe lately. The bombing of Libya and then the migrant caravan, the crisis of Libyans and North Africans leaving and flooding into Europe. And what did that do? Well, it messed up the social cohesion of some of those countries. Germany had gigantic problems with it. UK has problems with it. They're allowing people in. So the government is saying, come on in, let's be nice and compassionate. How dare you question us? We're trying to save these people. And you've got the other people saying, No offense to those people, but we're just struggling ourselves here. Like, we don't need a new influx of people that aren't willing to assimilate or don't have our shared values or whatever, you know, whatever the problems are, the perceived problems are with this incoming horde of people. I can see it from both ways, but from the globalist perspective, they see it as a great way to dilute the society. You take a strong nationalistic country like Germany and you infuse a very serious population of migrant Muslims that are in a caravan, rightfully so, by the way, leaving a destroyed country and looking for safety. And you corral them all into your country. And then problems spring up and it's like, oh, we couldn't have envisioned this. Well, of course you could envision this. What did you think was going to happen? And some of that is deliberate, I would suggest. But guys like Soros and have been very instrumental in funding migrant caravans and trying to do, because it works as a destabilization tactic as well. So it's a tough topic, because if you're living in Libya or you're living in Guatemala and there's death squads roaming, you know, how can you blame anybody for wanting to get out of that situation? But then you go back and you look, well, what's causing that situation? And most of the time it's us. it's our policies or a combination of, you know, the United States with NATO conducting these bombing missions that destroy a country like Libya and then, you know, millions of people leave there. We can't act surprised by that. And then we blame them for going to some other country and destabilizing that country. It's like, well, let's get to the core of this. They wouldn't have left. They weren't leaving Libya before we started bombing them. So it's not accidental. And it creates this, method where you destabilize a strong country by injecting people that aren't from there. And that have told you in advance, we don't plan to assimilate. We're not looking to become Germans. We're looking to remain ourselves, but just live in a foreign country. And then we act surprised when it all goes wrong. Well, of course it's going to go wrong. And it was by design.
3: The idea of limiting immigration and its effect on wages, for example, there was a time when that was, you know, Bernie Sanders even, not this time around, but previously talked about the need to restrict immigration because the impact on wages is significant. And the groups that are hurt most by it, are the lower income people that are trying to earn minimum wage. I'm talking about illegal immigration here, by the way.
2: Right. No, I know what you're talking about.
3: And the group that was perhaps most in favor of illegal immigration for that same purpose, because it drove wages down, was the Chamber of Commerce and the owners of corporations. They were delighted to pay less wages. So it's interesting how that's flipped from a democratic platform to restrict immigration and illegal immigration in particular. And it has now been one that's been in embraced by, I won't even call it the Republicans. I think it's no longer the Republican Party. It's the Trump Party.
2: Yeah. Well, they've got the, if they want to, you know, to manufacture cheaper, they've already got the option to do that in foreign countries where they can outsource everything to China or India or Pakistan or wherever. So the need of these low income wage earners is almost unnecessary. So they want to keep them out. So it just depends on which lens you're looking through. If you're a Democrat and you're trying to get votes in a way that benefits you, you could open up the borders and say, come on in. We're the people that let you in. We're going to give you everything you want. You have to vote our way. That's policy. But then I can understand why they would do that. I'm not saying I approve of it, but I know why. It makes sense to me why they're doing that. And it also kind of, I'm also for being compassionate too. There are a lot of people that are trying to escape unspeakable horrors in their home country, and so it's a tough it's it's a tough debate. And of course, that's why it's been going on for a long, long time, because it's not black or white. I mean, you can see it from a couple different angles here. So I have a ton of compassion for the people that are escaping their war-torn countries, or, you know, horrible governments and things like that. But they might be out of the frying pan and into the fryer by coming to the United States, because we're experiencing some of the problems that they left their country for. Maybe not the outright bombing necessarily, but I think that those people will find that America might be better than where they are, but we still have quite a few problems that we're still working on trying to solve.
3: Controlled demolition of the American empire, from the founding of the Federal Reserve to 9/11 to the coronavirus panic. Very quickly, Charlie, how do we get a copy?
2: Amazon. Amazon has the paperback and the Kindle. We've discounted it significantly early on. We don't want the money part to be a factor. We want people to read this book. It is, last time I checked, it is number 55 on Amazon out of 1.8 million books. So we are getting the word out there. It is, we're very pleased. We're humbled by it, that the fact that people are embracing it. We feel that it's an important conversation to have. And there's a lot of people that know these topics already. So I encourage them, listen, this is the book that you buy and send to the people in your life that don't know the things that you know, that you're trying to get through to. This is going to explain it. We tackle a variety of topics here. So there's bound to be a component of this book that will appeal to somebody in your life.
3: All right, we'll take a quick time out, come back, and discuss further. My name is Richard Serrett. You're listening to The Conspiracy Show. Don't go away.
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3: So, Charlie, we have to talk about the coronavirus pandemic. How does that fit into the controlled demolition of the American empire?
2: Wow. It's just, well, it takes a couple of agendas. You know, it incorporates the big pharma into the government. It's a blending. We're getting into the, you know, people are saying, well, fascism. I would suggest that what we're experiencing is more like corporatism, where it's a blending of the American government with the large corporations to benefit the corporations more so than the state. So we've got big pharma loves, you know, they love situations like this. They love to keep everybody scared and fearful and dependent on them for information and for products that will save their life potentially, or you know, perceived that way at least. So it's done a number of things. So the corona situation came out and we immediately started to see the demonization of China, which was right on schedule. We saw the media kick into overdrive with trust the experts, trust the science. How dare you be anti-science? So the demonization of anybody that got off the reservation and started asking questions about this. We see that Wall Street, you know, the Federal Reserve got involved and started monetizing debt at a record that is unprecedented. And we saw the bailouts where they were giving trillions of dollars to large corporations and Wall Street. Here we go again with that, you know, so it's another one of these invisible enemies, right? Like terrorism, which is everywhere, but you can't see it. And it's killing everybody, but you don't know that those people. And there's going to be dead bodies around every corner, except there aren't. You know, so it's the new fear. And I'm not trying to say it doesn't exist or anything like that. I'm just saying that the way that the American media portrays certain things, you would be led to believe that, well, over the last 20 years, you would be led to believe that there are terrorists waiting for you at the grocery store and that they're going to, that your life is in imminent danger. You constantly need to worry about them. You turn on the nightly news. It's disproportionately about terrorism. You find the George W. Bush clips where they've strung together the compilation of him saying terrorist, you know, it goes on and on and on. But then the statistics show that you're 7 times more likely to die by having a vending machine fall on you than you are to die by a terrorist inside the United States. And so you go, wait a second, what's going on with this? You know, this, the amount of coverage, the amount of money that we can, allocate towards this. This doesn't seem to be proportionate to the amount of fear that we're seeing on the media. It does not seem to be proportionate with the actual amount of fear. So then we get into the corona situation and you start to see nonstop coverage and the death rates and deaths. And then that sort of stopped. And then it became, well, the death rate, you know, there weren't as many deaths as we thought there were going to be. Luckily, thankfully, you know, I'm not saying I wanted to see that, but they told us we were going to see it and we didn't. And then, halfway through the summer, cases were down. People were sort of going back to normal. And then the mask mandate came out and we were like, that seems like a way to create a visual representation of something that is invisible. Now, when I go to the grocery store, everybody has a mask on, so it's impossible for me to not think that there's something going on. Whereas middle of the summer, I would go in the grocery store and nobody had a mask on. So it's conditioning and we're watching this. So it's happening. There's a variety of levels going on here. You're watching the destruction of public health. We're watching the destruction of any sort of trust people had left in the mainstream media. We've watched the Federal Reserve and in conjunction with the government print up trillions of dollars and just give it away to everybody except the people that needed it most. So it really is. And we're on a pathway towards, we've instilled fear in everybody. Fear is their biggest ally. Those that are the controllers, they love fear. It works very well. Doesn't cost them a lot, you know, and they can use the mainstream media as the megaphone to just constantly keep everybody in a state of fear. And then in conjunction with the mainstream media, which finances Big Pharma finances the mainstream media, their ads, but, you know, 60% of their revenue, at least in the United States, where Big Pharma is allowed to advertise on TV, they get so much of their revenue from these pharmaceutical industries that people maybe are sitting around saying, well, if this wasn't such a big deal, clearly my nightly news would tell me that it wasn't such a big deal. And it's like, well, hang on a second. They're heavily incentivized financially to keep reporting on this. They first of all, it's good for ratings. And second of all of their partners want this to happen. They want this to be a big, big event. So it's being used. You know, it's the Rahm Emanuel, never let a good crisis go to waste sort of mentality, where any sort of cockamamie idea that these globalist maniacs had that knew would never be approved or embraced by the public, now all of a sudden they think, well, how can we slap a corona slant to this and then, you know, put this out to the public and maybe we'll be able to get them to go along with our crazy ideas. It's just given a license for every maniac in Washington, D.C. to try and use this as the justification to roll out some new program that they always wanted to roll out. The Great Reset. Exactly.
3: I believe that. I think the virus is real. I think it's been greatly exaggerated, the risk, and I think it is being used as cover at the same time. It can be real, but also be used as cover for many of these different agendas, the Great Reset, whether that's an economic reset, social reset, cultural reset. So where are they heading with this? What is the end game with specifically with coronavirus? What do you see in quarantine camps?
2: Oh, yeah. Well, all of it. Yeah. Speaking of the Great Reset, we have the World Economic Forum, who is pushing the Great Reset. They have laid out their concept of the fourth industrial revolution. And part of that has Corona, COVID-19 in it as part of their leap forward, talking about biological enhancements to people. They're talking about, 5G and artificial intelligence and cashless societies and quantum computing and vaccine programs and all of these things, tracking through vaccine programs as well, contract tracing. It's a globalist maniac's dream, this. And yet, when you see the marketing for the Great Reset, it sounds kind of good on the surface, because I think who amongst us would deny that we do need a reset. I mean, the current world that we're living in has some rather large problems that need fixing, and it all sounds good, but this is just a sales pitch. Of course, it's sell the benefits, and they never tell you what the price is. And the price is your freedom, your medical freedom, your sovereignty, your soul, even. And there's a big price to pay, but the bill for that comes at the end.
3: Would you take a vaccine?
2: No.
3: What do you do if it's mandatory? There are talks about vaccine passports. If you don't take the vaccine and you don't have it stamped in your passport, you don't get to get on a plane. You don't get to go shopping at wherever, Walmart. What do you do then?
2: I don't know. And I think about that a lot, because that had always been a theoretical idea. You know, what if? But now we're starting to see it. We're seeing the predictive programming. We're seeing them run, you know, leak little ideas out there and get people primed for it. They're talking about the, you know, we have the social credit system in China, which is set up in a similar way. Now, I look at that and I'm horrified by it. But the globalist technocrats look at China and they go, I like what you're doing there. Let's export that to us. And part of that is using a person's actions against them. You know, as in China, the social credit system, it's like if your score is low, if my score is low in China and I call my friend and have a conversation on the phone, their score goes down because they're associating with me. So it's a devious way of using your friends and family and society to shame you and control your behavior by making it difficult for you to join the rest of society.
3: I agree. I think China is the blueprint that they have in mind for the rest of us. In fact, our Prime Minister, Justin Trudeau, was once asked what he admired most about China. And he said, and I quote, "Their basic dictatorship. That's our fearless leader." Back with more of my conversation with Charlie Robinson. Stay with us.

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1: Charlie, we were talking about coronavirus. Do you see us getting back to the old normal? I'm so sick of hearing about the new normal. Welcome to the new normal. I don't want the new normal. I reject the new normal. I want the old normal. Do we ever get back there?
2: Well, I hope so, but it's going to require us to get very honest about our relationship with the mainstream media and with the pharmaceutical industry as well. Because what we have done is we have allowed, we have outsourced our thinking, our critical thinking, to the media, and with the understanding or the assumption that they're going to tell us the most important things. They're going to be honest with us. They're going to prioritize what's important, and they're going to give it to us straight. Of course, we know that's not happening, but the vast majority of people still believe that that is reality, that the mainstream media is their friend, that if, you know, Anderson Cooper is going to tell you about what's going on, and if there's some, you know, some issue with this, like maybe the vaccine isn't totally safe, well, clearly Anderson Cooper would have talked about that on the news, right? I mean, if he didn't talk about it, then it must not be happening. That would be a major story. But, well, that's the assumption that a lot of people make. And of course, that's not true at all, because the media and big pharma are connected. I don't know if we're going to be able to go back to the way it used to be. I feel that we could, but that would require everyone to acknowledge and wake up to the fact that we're being lied to on a massive scale by people that don't have a problem lying to us, that it does not bother them one bit. When you've got guys like Bill Gates, you know, Bill Gates has been in the news lately for all the wrong reasons, which I'm pleased about, because I've been writing about this guy for a while. He's a dangerous individual, but the casual observer has just been, you know, this has been glossed over because, oh, he runs the Bill and Melinda Gates Foundation, and they're charitable, and they're giving millions, billions of dollars to help people in their vaccine programs. And they talk about how all of this is just working so well. Well, you need to dig into who that guy really is. And until the general public is willing to actually do some of the research or get involved and actually look at who these people that magically appear on the scene as saviors, Fauci and Gates and Burks and these people, Ferguson in the UK, until we start doing some background checks on these people to see who they are, where they came from, and what they want, we're going to be led down the wrong path. So it's as much as I have a problem with the current situation that's being thrust upon us by the government in conjunction with the media and big pharma, I have just as big of a problem with the American public being willfully ignorant of this too. I think that we need to take responsibility for our own actions, for getting the right information, understanding it, processing it, and then doing something about it. If the information shows that this virus situation has been overplayed, and it has, well, then it's up to us to acknowledge that and make some noise about it and make sure that never happens again, and that the people that are responsible for this are held accountable. But in the U.S., most of us don't really have that sort of optimism that the people behind this will be held accountable. We've seen too many examples of people getting let off with no sort of repercussions for them.
1: No, there are never any repercussions. The people that were behind the assassinations of JFK and MLK and RFK, they walked. Who was ever orchestrating certain elements of 9/11 to either let it happen or make it happen or simply be glad it happened, no repercussions. The 2008 economic collapse, no repercussions. Zero confidence that there will ever be any punishment meted out. You know, it's interesting though that, you know, we talk about the nation state and we love to complain about the government and so forth. But it's, at least with the nation state, I think it's best suited to sort of safeguard individual liberties, you know, rather than some distant bureaucrat in Brussels or Geneva. But our increasing distrust and anger with the government, with bureaucracies, government institutions, the media, doesn't that also though play into the deep state, because they want us to hate the nation state?
2: It's a good point. Yeah, they want us to hate the nation state, break that up, and join this much larger group. But I'm with you. I don't trust the current bureaucrats that are local or national to take care of us. I certainly wouldn't trust anybody in Brussels, you know, like in the EU situation. Look at that. Look at what the EU has done. They've been run by Brussels, and the problems that happen in these countries, they're not taken care of because Brussels is like, well, that's, you know, we're not there, and, you know, that's your problem, and you figure it out, and you expect compassion and enthusiasm and accountability from some, you know, external group like that. Good luck. You're never going to get it. The nation state, like you said, is the best way to safeguard our liberties. But we've got to fix that too. You know, we've got to take care of the current batch of rulers. That's where Jeff Berwick gets into the, you know, no rulers versus no rules situation. It's like the current batch of rulers that we have are defective. We're going to need somebody in there that prioritizes us.
1: All right, we'll take one final time out and come back and finish up with Charlie Robinson right here on The Conspiracy Show. Stay with us.
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1: Charlie Robinson stays with us for a few moments yet here on The Conspiracy Show. We have to leave our listeners with some good news and some hope, Charlie. So how do we push back?
2: The first thing we need to do, I think, like anybody in any sort of problem, is acknowledging that you have a problem. We need to get very honest about where we are and what our problems are. Once we do that, then we're in a position where we can start to make some changes. Now, this controlled demolition of the American empire is going to be, it's going to have long lasting effects. It's going to change the way, it's going to change society drastically. But that's not necessarily the worst thing in the world, because when we look at the current paradigm, I think we could all agree there are a lot of things that need to change. It's like, you know, it's like a gun, right? As they say, it depends whose hands it's in. It's not so much that the gun is necessarily the problem. It's whoever is controlling it. So where we are now, it's what are we going to do? Is it that government is necessarily all evil? Well, it just depends on who's in charge of it. It depends on the policies that are being made. So we have this unique opportunity when the current paradigm is changed, to decide and steer things in a different direction, someplace where, you know, things are fairer for most people, where we can get away from corrupt systems that have plagued us for the last 100 years. We can get rid of fiat currency. We can get rid of the U.S. dollar as the, you know, being produced by the Federal Reserve. I mean, the removal of the Federal Reserve would be a huge step in the right direction. But there's, you know, we have to acknowledge this. We've got some problems. We've got problems with banking. We have problems with our media. We have problems with big business and their cozy relationship with Washington, D.C. We have issues with lobbyists and the amount of undue influence they have. We have problems with Citizens United, which gave unlimited corporations the ability to finance political campaigns with unlimited amounts of funds. I mean, we have Glass-Steagall, the removal of Glass-Steagall, which allowed the big banks to become massive, and Bill Clinton deregulating the telecommunications industry, which allowed these mega mergers, and we've gone from 50 media companies down to 5. We have the opportunity to fix some of these things and change this world that we're in. We can roll back some of these globalist policies that have been instituted, but we've got to start to look at who is in charge, where they want us to go, and decide, do we want to go there or not? If we don't want to go this direction, if we don't want to follow the World Economic Forum's path towards the Great Reset, and I certainly do not, well, then we need to propose something different. We need to build something different, and we need to put people in positions of power that agree with us on that. What we have right now are governments making policies and following this new world order, the new world order that they talk about openly, that the Queen talks about and the Pope talks about and all the presidents have talked about it. We need to set our course for something much different. We need a change. There's no doubt about that, but we have to be very aware of who is offering us this new change. Do we trust them? Where are they taking us? If it's Klaus Schwab and the World Economic Forum, I'm not interested in that. I understand that some of the things that they're talking about, improvements in technology, we're going to need to embrace those. Those are coming whether we like it or not. But it's this dystopian landscape that's on the horizon that we could very easily fall into when we look at the direction China's going. So we have a responsibility to ourselves to educate us on what is happening around the world, where things seem to be headed. Look at China, see where they're going. That's unfortunately where the technocrats want to take us. And then we need to take some responsibility for ourselves. We need to acknowledge that we have a problem with the people that we put in positions of power. We have a problem with the way that arrangement between government and big business and how dangerous that can be. And we can make different choices. We can change society. I mean, Jeff and I kind of describe this controlled demolition as, the December 26, 2004, Banda Aceh, Indonesia, standing on, you wake up, you go down to the beach, all of the water is receded. Where is everything? Oh my God, this is crazy. The water's gone. I can walk out on this beach. I can walk into where the ocean used to be. I can walk a quarter of a mile out there and find interesting starfish and clam, and all these things. Isn't this interesting? Wow, let's take some selfies. But the people that had experience, the people that had been there, that had seen these signs before, they knew what that meant. They knew that meant that the water has receded, but it's coming back in a tidal wave, and I need to get to higher ground. So here we are, the tail end of 2020, with everything that we've been through. And boy, if this isn't if this hasn't been the best advertisement for getting yourself ready for the future, I don't know what will. But we see the water receding, and we have decisions to make. We're telling people, get to higher ground. We're not going to be able to stop a lot of this. It's going to be up to you to wake up your friends and family, save them, save yourself, but position yourself in a way so that you're ready when these new changes come, that when the current paradigm is destroyed and the new one emerges, you're in a position where you can thrive in it. It's going to be difficult. This is a tough conversation to have with the world. I take no pleasure in this. I'm an American. I love America. I want it to be the best it can possibly be. But these people, these maniacs, have rigged this country with detonators to take it down. And we need to acknowledge that we have been co-conspirators in this too. We've allowed this to happen by our ignorance and our belief that nothing bad can happen because we're American, we always win. Well, we're going to need to wake up to some of the new realities, and it's tough for people to think like that. But let's take this opportunity to, when things change, to make sure that we build a different society that prioritizes us and prioritizes the things that we need, that human freedoms are super important to us.
1: How do we do that?
2: I mean, taken away.
1: It doesn't seem likely that can be achieved through the ballot box.
2: No.
1: And if left unchecked and the demolition happens, they will own the monopoly board. They already do. How do we survive that? I mean, if that's what's coming our way, how do we stop them?
2: Well, we've got to get on board with some alternative ways of thinking. Maybe that's that Jeff is a crypto guy, so he looks at cryptocurrencies and gold and silver and things like that. I'm not positive exactly how everything gets fixed. I think that we're still, these are systemic problems that are going to take a long time to unwind. But our acknowledgement that it's out there and it's happening, that some of the worst people in society are driving our policies, this is the first step towards fixing things, is to acknowledge that we have a problem, get out there and start looking for you know, get back to basics for one. We've expanded our supply chain so much that we're dependent on other countries and other, you know, for our medicines and things like that. These things need to change. We can do a lot of this stuff in-house. We've fallen into this trap of globalization under the, you know, with the promise of cheap goods and services from foreign countries, but we've got to make a priority to bring those things back, bring the industrial capacity back to the United States, get a priority to bring those things back, bring the industrial capacity back to the United States, get a handle on our current

0: to make some changes, you know.
1: Maybe another good place to start would be to buy a copy of Controlled Demolition of the American Empire. Before you can solve a problem, you have to understand the problem, and it's detailed there quite nicely. Charlie, thank you so much.
0: Thank you, Richard. I appreciate it.
2: Okay, back next week with Rex Baer of The Leaked Project. In the meantime, don't be afraid. There's nothing concealed that won't be revealed, and nothing hidden that won't be made known. What you hear in the dark, speak in the light, and what I say in a whisper, proclaim from the rooftops. Move over, Aphrodite, I'm coming home. Or at least up the stairs. Good night.
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1: From the high desert in the great American Southwest, and it's the frigid high desert. My God, it's getting cold here at night. I bid you all good morning, good afternoon, good evening, whatever the case may be, wherever you are in all 24 time zones covered by this program. I'm Art Bell, and the program is Coast to Coast AM. Well, this is going to be a very, very interesting night, I predict. For a long, long, long time, I've been trying to get an animal communicator that I could communicate with. And hence, you could communicate with. And what we have discovered is that all roads lead to Penelope Smith as the best there is. I mean, all the other animal communicators refer constantly to Penelope Smith. So it seemed to make some sense to go to Penelope Smith. And that's exactly where we're going tonight. In the next hour. Now, in this hour, in a moment, I have for you a surprise.

0: All right, just before my little surprise, tomorrow night is Open Lines, as I traditionally have on this program. You know, I do a great week of interviews during the week, but then Friday night, Saturday morning, it's open for anything you want to do. And as I always do every week, I would encourage any of you with any really good ideas about a special line, which, as you know, I enjoy running. The weirder, the better. To submit your idea to me in email, that would be artbell@mindspring.com. artbell@mindspring.com. And I will pluck from the submissions the very best one, and we will do something probably fairly weird tomorrow night. You should see some. One night I'm going to read to you the various suggestions that are made. I'll do that. And you can see how my selection process for whatever I do every week, you know, is arrived at. Now, he's been a friend for years and years and years. He was a one-time advisor to NASA and, of course, to Walter C. Cronkite. And he is now a movie mogul. Here is Richard C. Hoagland. Surprise, surprise. Hey, Richard.
1: Oh, good evening, Art.
0: Good evening.
1: You had to use the word, the M word.
0: The mogul word, yes.
1: You know, it really is fun being a mogul.
0: Is it?
1: Yes, although I've destroyed several forests last week. Our fax machine has not stopped ringing.
0: All right. Well, just for those who don't know, and you've got

0: remember that last week, not everybody listening tonight was listening last week. So the big announcement last week was,
1: we have inked, as they say in the trade, a deal with a major Hollywood studio, RKO Radio Pictures.
0: I love it, Radio Pictures. Oh, yeah.
1: Could it be better, Art? Paul Davis and I are co-executive producers and co-writers on a project that we are keeping steeped in deep secrecy and mystery.
0: One in which you have, this is really important, creative control, right?
1: Exactly. Uh-huh. We have a deal, at least my part of the contract reads almost like Orson Welles' deal with RKO when he signed to do Citizen Kane.
0: This is going to be some movie.
1: It really is. We are having so much fun. We're putting the finishing touches on the script. Paul is in Hollywood, poor guy, tonight. He had to go to a Golden Globe party, and there's one tomorrow night, and the next night. And if I was actually supposed to be in Hollywood working with him, you know.
0: Really? You know, Richard, do you know how totally not my thing that is?
1: Exactly.
0: I have to get dressed up. In a tux.
1: Mm.
0: And then proceed to this automatic sort of procession. Oh, man, I hate kind of stuff, Richard.
1: Is a timing.
0: You know, between that and going to the opera. You know, going to the opera, put a gun in my head.
1: I could do it for a little while to meet certain people. But right now, I'm in this creative mode where we're, you know, I literally worked 24 hours around the clock yesterday.
0: That I can understand.
1: And we're shipping this thing back and forth electronically with a program called Movie Magic Screenwriter. I just love these symbolically coded names for these things, which the pros use. And, you know, I code mine in one color, and he codes his changes in another color, and it's actually working extremely well. And, you know, writing is a very solitary process. I mean, I have worked with Paul on this.
0: I want to talk to Paul. After this is all over, I want to talk to Paul, because I would think writing opposite you, that'd be like Chinese torture. I mean, I can just see you getting so technical, Paul's head is swimming, and Paul trying to unravel it on the other end and sending you back a script. I can just see how this is happening.
1: Well, you know, as we said when we were on the show last week and we announced this, which I think politically is a really major step forward, and I'll get to a couple of affirmations of that in a minute. This is a fun process. This is where people live. When you think of Hollywood, you think of the big screen. Most of the major social changes of our time have occurred in movies or on television.
0: That's
1: so
0: true.
1: Mm-hmm. If you can get your foot in the door to put the message out there, high, wide, and handsome, you have an extraordinary opportunity, and we're going to try to take advantage of the opportunity that we have. But you're absolutely right. When we do this back and forth, there are times when he does think that, you know, certain points I want to make sure that we get into this might be lost on the average moviegoer.
0: So listen to Paul, Richard.
1: He's listening a lot to me.
0: Well, that's good, but I mean, you know, just listen to him, because, you know, it's got to be tempered. This has got to be, obviously got to be, I'm not telling you anything, it's got to be a compelling drama as well as instructional in whatever way.
1: Believe me, it is compelling, it is a drama, and it will have surprises. And it's already had surprises in this process, because remember, we promised you we were going to keep everybody apprised of the process.
0: That's right.
1: I have never done a movie before, so what I'm thinking, you know, is that this would be a really interesting way that people can find out, you know, all hype notwithstanding, how this is really done.
0: You know, I've got to say, scoring RKO right out of the box seems incredible to me. That's pretty big stuff.
1: Isn't that cool? Well,
0: yeah, it is.
1: A name is one thing, but you got people behind the name, and the people we're working with, you know, like Tom Mount, as I mentioned last week, are absolutely top drawer. Tom was, you know, president of Universal during some very creative periods in his life, very young. You know, he's aggressive, he's imaginative, he has vision. And he and I talked, I guess, a couple days ago, and he was telling me that the most amazing thing to him and the other folks at the studio is how many emails they have been getting. I mean, Art, everybody listens to your show. If I wanted proof of that, this has been my evidence.
0: Huh. He was, so people have been what, emailing RKO?
1: Oh, they've been emailing tons of emails to him because we gave out his name, and people are sharp. They basically went to the RKO website and found Tom's email address, and bingo.
0: I see.
1: He's on his way in at 6:45 the other morning, he says, you know, and his ritual, he told me, is to stop at this little place somewhere in Beverly Hills and pick up a Danish or something with coffee to take it into the office where he gets, I guess, about 7 o'clock. So he's standing there ready to pay for his Danish, and the guy across the counter looks at him and says, and I kid you not, what's this project you and Hoagland are doing? I mean, here is this top Hollywood movie executive.
0: Where's all this email coming from?
1: And he's wondering where all this buzz is coming from. Paul, was it a party the other night? You know, like the poor party he has to, he's at right tonight, even as we're speaking, and the buzz was our picture. And this is pretty unprecedented. I actually checked with Tom on this. He said that, as far as he knows, in the industry, there has never been this amount of excitement regarding a major project where there are no stars attached to it yet, the script is not done, there's been no casting of anybody.
0: And you really are going to use regular people like from this audience?
1: We are going, well, for some of the roles. I mean, we have a lot of extra roles, and we're looking at a way to devise a just and fair process. And as I said, last week, to start with, I would like to have people who are familiar with our work, since the film is going to be based on our research into what's on the moon and Mars and out there and the government cover-ups and all that. If people haven't read The Monuments of Mars, it will kind of leave them behind the eight ball. And people are responding extraordinarily. You know, I gave out an 800 number for people who can, you know, who want to get the new signed version of Monuments.
0: Yes.
1: And that phone has been ringing off the hook.
0: Good.
1: He said, as a segue, this is the 800 number, just in case you'd like to get into the fun.
0: And here it is, folks.
1: 1-800-350-4639. That's 1-800-350-4639. That will get you to some nice folks that will tell you how to get a copy of The Monuments of Mars.
0: Autographed.
1: Autographed. I will personally sit here and work my little fingers to the bone for you guys. It's a 2001 edition. It's going to be the last edition of Monuments we'll do because the follow-on is going to be called Heritage. But I've got about 100 new pages of neat stuff and things that no one's heard about or few have heard about. About 40 pages of new images, some of the stunning imagery that Mike Malin has at great pains been forced to give us. And that will be a kind of a collector's item, you know. Now, the most extraordinary thing to me is not only that I can include, you know, folks from your audience, you know, who would like to play in the sandbox, but we've been getting resumes from professionals, a lot of top drawer people, production people, camera people,
0: who would like to be involved.
1: Who want to be involved. I got one the other day, and I'm not going to use names now because, frankly, given what we're doing, I'm waiting for the shoe to fall, you know, the other side, to do what they're going to try to do to stop this.
0: Yes.
1: But we've had some incredible resumes come through of people who are, in the industry, household names, and who you would recognize if you sit in or above the film credits, like I am. Let me give you just one example without naming a name. This guy started out with Stanley Kubrick with 2001. And his resume goes on to stunning major films all the way up to the present. He literally called me when I called him back from Universal. He was on the set at Universal working on a picture. And he not only is a pro in the industry and wants to play a key role, but he followed our research. He knew exactly what I've been doing, listening to you. And, I mean, that's the level of response we're getting. And I must say that I did not expect that. I expected a lot of ordinary folks to be thrilled and excited and interested and intrigued, and we could
0: get
1: them involved.
0: I think that if it's done right, it's going to be a hell of a movie, and they know that, so that's why, Richard.
1: Well, this guy compared this. He compared it to 2001. I mean, that's like being compared to, you know, if you're Stutz, being compared to Chrysler. It just is astonishing what we have released and what this show has been able to do, Art, in the way of exciting people. And that's what I want to continue. I want to keep everybody apprised of where we are.
0: Good. Well, it is exciting. Listen, we've got kind of a pretty big piece of news with regard to chemtrails.
1: Yes.
0: I want to tell people about this, so let's tell them, Richard. You know, chemtrails, we don't know what chemtrails are. They're jet leavens that seem to be unlike jet leavens, or contrails, if you will, of the past.
1: You know, a normal contrail, you'll look up in the sky, you'll see a jet, you know, 40,000 feet, and, you know, for a few degrees behind it.
0: Water vapor.
1: You know, like the width of your hand held out at arms, your fist, you know, you'll see water vapor out the back, and then it disappears. It dissipates. Chemtrails cross the sky. They crisscross. They linger. They expand. They become a haze. They don't dissipate. They're not under any observation normal contrails of jet aircraft. Well, the other day, information came to my attention that in October of 2001, and the reason we all missed this, of course, is because it was in the wake of 9/11, Congressman Dennis Kucinich from Ohio introduced House Resolution 2977 in the first session of the 107th Congress, in which, among other things, he seeks to ban chemtrails. Now, what's important is not that the bill, you know, has been introduced, because about only 6% of all bills introduced ever made into law are, but the fact that in the bill's language, chemtrails are listed by definition as chemical or biological, you know, effluents that are released in the vicinity of human beings.
0: Now, I wonder how, Richard, he could put that in there without having some greater basis for belief that something is going on other than people who have been on this program, for example. Is that worth investigating? He must know something, eh?
1: Well, I think he obviously must know something, because he's the first congressman out of 535 who has the conies to actually do this, to formally put in official legal language this term chemtrails, which a lot of us have been, you know, using over the last couple, 3 years. And what's remarkable is that this is in the face of complete denial by a battery of media and legal and other representative experts who claim that this is a phenomenon that does not exist, that we're all kind of crazy out here who think that there's something different about jet exhausts than in past years. So here's a congressman who's put his, you know, reputation on the line and said chemtrails are real, they exist, and they should be made illegal. Now, obviously, my first thought when I saw this was, we've got to get this guy on your show.
0: The representative, one more time, please.
1: Dennis Kucinich from Ohio. I do not know at this point, it's probably useful that I don't know, whether he's a Democrat or Republican, which is kind of irrelevant.
0: Dennis Kucinich,
1: K-U-C-I-N-I-C-H.
0: From Ohio.
1: From Ohio.
0: That's amazing, Richard. H.R. 2977?
1: 2977, on October 2nd of last year, 2001.
0: Now, why do you think he would include language that specifically bans chemtrails without some knowledge of, you're right, I ought to get him on the show.
1: Yep. Well, the bill actually, in the definition section, goes into a whole bunch of other things that are dealt with on this show. For instance, it talks about mind control. All right?
0: It does.
1: Mind control is forbidden. I mean, let me give you the title of the bill. It's called, in the short term, the Space Preservation Act of 2001. And it seeks, quote, to preserve the cooperative, peaceful uses of space for the benefit of all mankind by permanently prohibiting the basing of weapons in space by the United States, and to require the president to take action and implement a world treaty banning space-based weapons.
0: Yeah, all right. Hold on, Richard. We're at the bottom of the hour. You know, I don't for one second think that we lack weapons in space. Not for one second. Do you?
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0: 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Tonight featuring Coast to Coast AM from January 17, 2002.
1: By the way, I want to complain bitterly about the weather. It's going to go down to somewhere between 15 and 20 degrees here tonight. If I'd wanted cold weather, I'd have moved to a northern latitude. We're way down south here. We're near Death Valley. 15 to 20 degrees. This is ridiculous. Maybe that's what's coming our way in this great change. Who knows? Anyway, Richard C. Hoagland will be right back.

0: Well, this is interesting. Mel in Cleveland, Ohio, and he would know, I guess, says Dennis Kucinich, the gentleman who has introduced the bill to ban chemtrails, was at one time the mayor of Cleveland in the late
1: 70s. Oh, that's who he is. Yes, yes, now I know.
0: There
1: now
0: you are.
1: Yes.
0: Yes. Richard, what do you think chemtrails are?
1: I think it's a global climate modification program.
0: So do I.
1: A la the paper by Edward Teller that we talked about last week.
0: Yeah, I think that's what it is also.
1: Well, he said it. I mean, basically spreading fine divided aerosols in the upper atmosphere, in the stratosphere, where they don't come down for a long time, to act as little tiny parasols to shield us from solar radiation.
0: You know what? The only thing that I care about, I mean, if they're doing this, then they're doing it for a good reason for the planet. We could all hope, right? All we really need to know is, what effect is this stuff going to have on us?
1: Exactly.
0: Other than that, let them have at it, as far as I'm concerned.
1: But Art, the corollary in representative government, as you know, the United States is supposed to be a representative government, is you're included in the decision-making loop. That's why you have, you know, when you have laws or bills put up, you have House and Senate hearings, you have open public debate, you have discussion, you have consensus, and then you're supposed to enact whatever policies, with people behind you.
0: I understand. But the only thing here is that if you were to make public something like this, you're doing this, obviously, you know, as a last-ditch emergency effort to fix something that's profoundly wrong. And so not only do you have to admit the project, but the reason for it would scare the hell out of people.
1: Yeah, but the problem with doing it the way they're doing is that at the very time when you need, an integrity of government issue to come to the fore, people trusting that their leaders really have their best interest at heart and are doing the best they can.
0: I would submit to you, Richard, that occasionally having the people's best interest at heart does mean keeping something from them.
1: Well, we didn't, in World War II, we didn't keep the A-bomb secret for a very significant period of time. It was, what, 3 or 4 years?
0: That's quite a while.
1: And that was a weapon that ultimately could have destroyed all of man. It still could.
0: It still could.
1: You know,
0: could,
1: look at Pakistan and India.
0: Right.
1: You know, I mean, nuclear weapons are the biggest threat we see on the horizon that man could do to other men.
0: Yeah, but occasionally, I will get called a CIA agent, as usual, and government and all the rest of it. I don't care. But I can see reasons and times when things are kept from the public for I think, defendable reasons.
1: Yeah, well, in this case, as we discussed last week, if the reason for global warming has nothing to do with the car you drive, but is in fact endemic in the physics of the solar system,
0: right?
1: And I was intrigued that one of your guests this week, I've been up late writing, so who do I listen to? God, thank God, there's a friend of mine on the air who's got good guests.
0: Yes,
1: he mentioned that this was going on all over the solar system. In addition to planets that we'd mentioned last week, he threw in a few more in the pot. I think he said Saturn was brightening and other places are changing.
0: Oh, yes.
1: So if this is endemic to the whole solar system, as the hyperdimensional model says, then this chemtrail thing is a desperate stopgap measure that really is not adequate to the task. Now, the reason you would do that is because you don't know any better. That you don't understand the physics of the cause, therefore you cannot even begin to think of the physics of the solution, because you are a tightly closed in-group that doesn't get any information coming in from the outside, that makes policy in a vacuum, and is doing dumb, stupid stuff because you're not bringing in people that might show you how to do bright, non-stupid stuff. You see what this is why you need a public discussion and debate. The founding fathers were not dummies. They understood that public policy that is formulated in a back room can sometimes go radically awry because it doesn't get the right expertise coming into the room to say, wait a minute, guys, do this as opposed to that.
0: Okay, but again, I really do say that if it was something that radical for which we're seeking or attempting a remedy, then I understand why they wouldn't make it public. I really do. I understand that we would all like the public debate, but there'd be more than that, Richard. There would be public panic.
1: And when it unravels, when they are found out,
0: yes,
1: all right, then what happens?
0: I don't know.
1: Not only do you have the problem hasn't gone away, but you now have another problem.
0: Well, if they have affected the problem, then they're geniuses. If they have done nothing to affect the problem, and it's really as bad as some of us imagine, then they're political dead meat. I mean, what it comes down to. They're either heroes or they're...
1: The key thing I see is this concept of public trust. Remember my mind is going, you know.
0: And I don't mean to defend all this much secrecy in our government, because they really, really overdo it. I mean, they've got things secret that are idiotic. So I don't mean to get around that side too far.
1: The classification stamps have run out of control.
0: That's way out of control.
1: And there is a definite CYA operation in terms of classifying things under national security.
0: Sure.
1: Whenever bureaucracy now doesn't want to be embarrassed, it puts a classified stamp on something, therefore no one can get at it.
0: That's right.
1: So you have this runaway, and you know, Steve Bassett has talked about this at great length on your show, that we need to redo or reassess or rethink the national security state that we got into back in 1947, because with the Cold War over and the threats of a totally different nature, these kinds of public policy issues need to be publicly discussed. Now, suppose we are confronting this huge change of the physics of the solar system that is adversely going to affect us here on Earth.
0: Mm-hmm.
1: How long can you keep it secret? You know, at some point, you know, the mainstream is going to get wind of it. And as I said before, when they find that government has lied to them, look at the Enron thing.
0: Well, they already are.
1: Look at the Enron thing.
0: Well,
1: the anger is not that Enron went bankrupt. The anger is that a few people basically made lifeboats for themselves and let everybody else sink with the Titanic,
0: mm-hmm.
1: while telling them everything was okay.
0: Mm-hmm.
1: Have you read those Enron, you know,
0: every day, Richard. I read about Enron every day.
1: Yeah, well, that's a minuscule example of what could blow up in their faces on something like this.
0: I don't disagree with you, but I also say there is a good argument on the other side, Richard, and you would... You know, they've done studies, as you know, and I think they're still valid. If something was really profoundly wrong and there wasn't much being done about it, or that could be done about it.
1: Yeah, but that's an assumption. That is a definite assumption.
0: But it's an assumption based fairly soundly on the desperate effort you're describing to affect.
1: No, what that tells us is that the folks who are making the decisions don't know anything else to do. Doesn't mean there's nothing else to do. It just means that they don't know of other options. And it may be because the left hand is not talking to the right hand.
0: Okay, let me try something here.
1: Okay.
0: With your knowledge, what would you do?
1: In terms of changing
0: the... Yes, if you knew that the physics was beginning to change, that every planet was being affected, that ours was going to be affected, what would you do?
1: Well, a global temperature rise...
0: Or am I asking you about a movie plot here?
1: No, not really.
0: Okay, all right.
1: A global temperature rise of this magnitude, solar system-wide, obviously not confined just to Earth, tells us that it's something that's big. And if it's based in this physics, the first thing you'd have to do is to figure out how to work with the physics, make technologies that could use this physics to, for instance, change the local heat balance in various regions of the Earth.
0: Hmm.
1: Now, who might have that expertise now that has been working with this physics for the last 50 years? If, as I said last week, the thing that...
0: How about the government vault where they took Tesla's stuff?
1: Yeah, exactly. In other words, I'm talking about the military, you know, industrial black projects folks,
0: mm-hmm.
1: who are not talking to the public policy folks. By definition, the things they've been working on are so top secret that it's, you know, burned before reading. So if you have, as Cool Hand Luke said, a failure to communicate... Government's left hand doesn't know what the right hand is. I mean, the president is sitting there. He is not aware of everything this government has ever done or knows how to do. And I would be betting dollars to Navy beans that the cabinet doesn't either. That even people like the head of the EPA or, you know, the Secretary of the Interior is not aware of these deep black military projects that have been using this physics. And how do I know? because I come back, Art, to what you said to a guest earlier this week. In fact, it was my old friend David Brin, you had on the air the night following me last week.
0: Right.
1: He claimed that, oh, there'd be nothing ever covered up and scientists would be irascible.
0: Mm-hmm.
1: By the way, you never asked him the simple question, what happens if they sign a secrecy oath and can go to Leavenworth if they talk? You know, I don't care how irascible you are, spending the rest of your life in a federal pen is not something that somebody is going to do willingly if they've signed an agreement to get in on the good stuff, to be part of the in crowd. So,
0: well, he's like my friend Seth Shostak. You know, everything's a half-full glass of water. That's the kind of guy he is. That's all right.
1: But his point was that these kind of technologies are so exciting that at some point someone's going to spill the beans. And my point was, or is, that, yeah, unless you sign an agreement where they can put you away for life if you do spill the beans, and maybe take other measures to make sure that you don't, you know, give in to that tendency. So if we are confronted with a huge global problem, like warming because of an intrinsic physics that the mainstream of physicists at Caltech and MIT and whatever are not even aware of, things that go back to where Maxwell deviated 100 years ago, as we've said on this show, and the only people who do understand that are a tiny group working with super toys like you had fly over you there in out there in the desert.
0: Right.
1: The only way then to get that information out to solve the problem is to break it out of the black hole, to get it into public view. But of course, that's not going to happen because we have enemies, and the military mind is to, you know, classify things forever. A secret is a secret is a secret. So when you have a compartmentalized society where, again, the left hand does not know what the right hand knows, you are setting yourself up for a situation where when you're confronted by this kind of a problem, you don't have the wherewithal to solve it.
0: Well, Richard, it's not within the system, unless they've found the solution with what they're doing here, to do this. It's just not. I mean, the government lives on secrets. It is based on secrets. The entire underpinning of the government is all about secrets.
1: But that's only now. It didn't used to be. This
0: they've always kept secrets, Richard.
1: Yeah, but not officially setting up a subversion of the Constitution, which happened in 1947 with the National Secrets Act. At that point, we took another trail. And what people like, you know, Steve and others have been arguing, and, you know, our old friend Stephen Greer is arguing, is that it's time to rein it in, that we're basically going to commit suicide if we keep going down this trail where, you know, various small groups know more and more about less and less and cannot talk to each other. And that's why Kucinich's bill, I mean, let me read you a couple examples of the things that he tackled.
0: Oh,
1: in this
0: by
1: bill.
0: All means, please do.
1: All right, I have the specific language here. By the way, for people who want to actually go and read the language themselves and prove to themselves that we're not making this up.
0: Yes.
1: You go to the Thomas Register, which is http://thomas.loc.gov. Thomas.loc.gov.
0: Okay.
1: And you simply type in the bill that you want.
0: H.R. 2977. Okay.
1: And that will take you directly to the bill.
0: Read, Richard, read.
1: Okay. In the bill, he covers things such as, I mean, this is pretty astonishing. Let me go down to the specifics here. Okay. The term weapon and weapon system mean a device capable of any of the following: damage or destroying an object, whether in outer space, in the atmosphere, on the earth, by firing projectiles, detonating explosives, directing a source of energy, including molecular